0: efficiency, but workers say being scattered across several federal agencies makes sending money to states and schools less efficient, partly because staffers used to manage grants with one system at education. Now, some are using several systems at other agencies they say aren't built for education grants. NPR also found moving people in and out of the Ed Department may be costing taxpayer dollars. Ed workers are moving out of a building that was just renovated for their needs. It may cost hundreds of millions more to update the building again for the Energy Department, which is supposed to move in. Janaki Mehta, NPR News.
1: Scientists at Stanford University have discovered that the brain may consist of two separate organs that evolved independently. One system controls vital functions like breathing, while the other handles higher-level operations like language and consciousness. The discovery could advance research into conditions like ALS. I'm Ryland Barton. This is NPR News from Washington.
2: 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Rinko Kikuchi stars as a woman returning to Tokyo's ballroom dance scene after tragedy, where an infatuation with her instructor offers a chance for rediscovery. In theaters Friday.
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4: It's Wisconsin Today. I'm Kate Archer-Kent.
5: And I'm Rob Ferret. Vice President J.D. Vance announced this week that 760,000 enrollees will be removed from Affordable Care Act public health care exchanges because of claims of fraud.
4: At the White House on Tuesday, Vance said, quote, "We're actually making sure that the people receiving Obamacare subsidies are actually entitled to receive them," end quote. He said the move would lead to $2.2 billion in savings.
5: As of January, around 290,000 Wisconsin residents were covered in the Affordable Care Act marketplace, but it's unclear how many, if any, in Wisconsin are affected by this announcement.
4: To hear more, we have Lisa Graybert, professor of health policy and Medicare researcher at Marquette University. She previously served as a senior aide for Congress and as a senior program manager for the Centers for Medicare and Medicaid Services. Lisa, welcome to Wisconsin Today.
6: Thank you. Good morning.
4: Do you know what criteria the Centers for Medicare and Medicaid Services use to identify these 760,000 enrollees to terminate coverage on?
6: Yes. So the Centers for Medicare and Medicaid Services, or CMS, had a couple of different criteria in what they reviewed for this most recent effort in program integrity. The first thing they looked for was registration of new agents and brokers. So people who didn't have a previous history of being a broker to help people, and the role of brokers, I should say, is to help people select plans on the marketplace. And if brokers didn't have a history of being active and working to register people, that sort of sent up the first thing that CMS looked at for these criteria. Then they also looked at applications for enrollees for the marketplace, and if those applications were missing either a social security number or an immigration number, those set up a second red flag for further analysis. Then they worked with health insurers as well to see if those enrollees had any billed claims or services in 2026. And if they hadn't received any services all year, that sort of set up the third red flag. And then finally, they also looked at whether or not there was an electronic authorization from the agent or broker. So they had several different criteria to help identify this universe of 760,000 enrollees on the marketplace.
4: And you've studied health policy for years. What strikes you about this announcement from the White House? What do you make of it?
6: I think it's part of their overall sort of look across all the different federal programs that CMS manages. So this is the marketplace, which is insures roughly 20 million Americans, and it's right in line with a lot of other program integrity things that CMS has been up to recently. So they've released a lot of other policies in entitlement programs like Medicare and Medicaid, and this sort of fits right in with everything that the Trump administration has been focusing on for program integrity.
4: Talk further about brokers, these agents, or I guess intermediaries who help people, you know, get signed up for coverage, help people navigate the system. What will it look like with a pause in new broker registrations?
6: Yeah, it may not be that much of a change with a pause. So the individual brokers that were targeted for this effort were new brokers, and they may not have been legitimate brokers. So they may have just been enrolling people in plans that they were eligible for, but they were not aware that they were being enrolled. So these brokers no longer will be participating in the program. And if you didn't have a history of previously reporting, you're not eligible to become a broker in the future. So it may not really change the number of brokers that potential enrollees have access to going forward, because these were very likely brokers and agents that were not performing legitimate services to begin with.
4: We've heard claims of fraud from the White House before. Some claims have been exaggerated. Some claims lack evidence. You know, in your opinion, is this case of fraud substantiated?
6: So the definition of fraud has a pretty high bar. And typically when you're looking at policies in this area, they're referred to in a broader universe of fraud, waste, and abuse. And this particular effort may be appropriately classified as improper, as opposed to pure fraud. So CMS has a long history of looking at improper payments, for example, in other entitlement programs in Medicare and Medicaid. And this seems to fit in within the universe of activities that are aligned with improper enrollment as opposed to purposeful fraud.
4: We're talking about the White House announcement to cut 760,000 enrollees from the Affordable Care Act marketplace. Lisa Graybert is here, professor of health policy and Medicare researcher at Marquette University. Lisa, how might these moves by the administration this week affect open enrollment that gets underway November 1st?
6: So brokers and agents typically assist people with open enrollment. And to the extent that there may be less access to brokers and agents as a result of sort of cleaning up some of this, that may affect some people's ability to enroll. But the vast majority of people who are enrolling on the marketplace are doing so under their own accounts without the assistance for agents and brokers. So it's unlikely to have a big impact come November 1st in the open enrollment.
4: So you don't think, like with fewer brokers or agents funneling people toward plans, that we would, for instance, see a reduction of plan options in the marketplace? That probably wouldn't happen.
6: Correct. I don't think that's going to happen.
4: Looking at the savings here, Vice President J.D. Vance said the move to cut enrollees will save $2.2 billion. Where does that money come from?
6: So that money primarily comes from the federal subsidies that are given to enrollees when they enroll in the marketplace. So those subsidies will be what's called recaptured. So they will be brought back in. And in the future, part of that $2.2 billion in savings may be projections of now that those individuals were removed from the marketplace, they won't automatically qualify for those subsidies beginning for next year's enrollment. So that's likely where most of the $2.2 billion in savings comes from.
4: And meanwhile, the price of these ACA insurance plans, they skyrocketed for many Americans last year after the enhanced subsidies went away. How much will the reduced number of people on the marketplace exchange impact how it operates?
6: It may not have much effect at all in terms of operation. So those 760,000 enrollees, their applications will be deactivated, but that really shouldn't have too much of an effect on the ability for people to go on, use the marketplace, and use legitimate brokers and agents for the next enrollment period.
4: Has this broker freeze gone through the appropriate, you know, process to become, you know, to take effect? Or do you expect lawsuits here from perhaps, you know, states with these ACA terminations? What does that look like going forward?
6: So from the press release that CMS put out, it looks like that CMS reviewed what's called an interim final rule, which is well within their statutory authority in terms of policymaking. They may be sued anyways, but since they issued the interim final rule in advance of making this action with agents and brokers, they may be on good legal standing moving forward.
4: You've been doing research on the impacts of this announcement. What is missing? What would you still like to know?
6: That's a good question. One of the things that I did, because it was sort of missing for me, is what the context of this move within the ACA marketplace means when you look at more broadly across all federal healthcare entitlement programs. So I wanted to get an understanding of the magnitude of 760,000 people and the percentage based on the number of people who are in the exchanges. So there's roughly about 20 million Americans in the marketplace, and the 760,000 enrollees represents about 4%. So the administration is communicating to us that 4% is improper. So where does that 4% sit in comparison to other entitlement programs? When I looked up the Medicare and Medicaid improper rates, they're roughly a little bit higher. So both Medicare and Medicaid are coming in at roughly 6%. And so the 4% that's been identified here in the marketplace is roughly in line with improper payments across entitlement programs that the government operates. So that was something that I really wanted to understand. Is this a unique and different problem for the marketplace, or is it something that's pretty well aligned with what we're seeing across other entitlement programs that the government offers?
4: Do you anticipate other entitlement programs being under scrutiny like what we're seeing here with this announcement?
6: It's possible, because brokers and agents are used in other entitlement programs in addition to the marketplace. So for example, I do most of my research on the Medicare program, and brokers and agents are very active and assist Medicare beneficiaries in choosing plans if they opt for the Medicare Advantage portion of the program. So over 50% of Medicare beneficiaries are in Medicare Advantage, and many of them are using brokers and agents. And so to the extent that a broker and agent may have been operating across more than one entitlement programs, there could be some spillover to other open enrollment periods in addition to the marketplace.
4: And finally, Lisa, if a legitimate customer finds they have lost their health insurance coverage, is there any recourse for them?
6: There wasn't really any recourse that was specifically called out in this application. Mm-hmm. But the process that was sort of laid out was health insurers who had suspected that one of these enrollees may not have been legitimate used every sort of channel of communication that they had on record with these enrollees. Mm-hmm. So they did do phone calls, emails, texts, everything that they could do to reach these individuals. And that was another part of the sort of audit process behind this. They weren't ever actually able to reach a human. Uh-huh. So it may mean that most of these enrollees actually were not legitimate. And so there may not be a lot of people who were sort of caught. Of course, there's always some unintended consequences with rolling out a change of this magnitude.
4: Thank you so much for joining us and for this analysis.
6: Sure.
4: Lisa Graybert is a professor of health policy and Medicare researcher at Marquette University.
5: Coming up, the high cost of diesel puts farmers in a crunch at harvest time. Hear from the state agriculture secretary and a western Wisconsin farmer dealing with the added expense.
7: Nobody in the scenario is going to pay for that cost themselves. It always ends up back on the shoulders of farmers.
5: That's next here on WPR News.
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0: It's Wisconsin Today. I'm Kate Archer-Kent.
1: And I'm Rob Ferret. As Wisconsin farmers enter the harvest season, the price of diesel that they need to power their machines is more expensive than ever before.
0: In many parts of the state, diesel prices have doubled in the last year because of the war in Iran and the war between Russia and Ukraine.
1: In just the last month, the price of diesel here in Wisconsin has gone up a dollar from $5.31 per gallon to $6.59 per gallon. Recent issues at oil refineries in Illinois and Indiana have exacerbated costs in the Great Lakes region.
0: And for the second year in a row, farm bankruptcies have ticked up a bit in Wisconsin after a post-pandemic lull.
1: Joel Greeno owns Greeno Acres, a 160 farm in Kendall in western Wisconsin, where he grows organic corn, hay, and small grains. He's a current board member and former president of the nonprofit Family Farm Defenders. Joel, thanks for joining us.
2: Oh, glad to be here.
1: Right, for farmers around the state, it's harvest season. At this time of year, what kind of equipment are you using on your farm that requires that currently quite expensive diesel fuel?
2: Yeah, well, you know, there's all kinds of trucks, tractors, equipment, combines, etc. that all need fuel. And as we know, that costs big bucks these days, and it's going to make things extremely challenging this year.
1: Do you have an idea of how much more you're going to be paying this year when all is said and done because of that rise in diesel prices?
2: It's looking like costs are going to be up just fuel-related 6%. And for a lot of guys, that's going to be near catastrophic numbers.
1: Right. Talk a little more about that, because people might think 6%, maybe not that much. But the financial situation of farmers, the margins, not huge necessarily. How much of an impact can that 6% have?
2: Oh, that's huge. I mean, when you're talking cents a bushel on your corn crop that you hope is profit, and then you cut 6% more into that, you know, for a lot of guys, this may just be the end. You know, I looked up some of the numbers, and like national average corn yield at like 210 bushels to acre here in Wisconsin, average production is like 174 to 185. So you're already looking at a 10, 20% less yield capabilities, and then you add that 6% extra fuel cost onto it. That's going to be a blow that a lot of guys just aren't going to be able to absorb.
1: Now, I've seen reports of hauling costs, so not the farmer themselves, the whoever's carrying their harvest to market or production or whatever the case may be, extra fees charged to the farmer then. I don't know, do you drive your own products to wherever they're ending up, or are there people driving them for you, and are you seeing those kind of fees yourself?
2: Yeah, fortunately, you know, I'm at the scale and size where we do haul my own.
1: But I guess you still pay for the diesel to do that.
2: Yep, absolutely. Yep, still takes fuel to get there. But at least you're not absorbing other costs on top of it. So as an example, when I was still milking cows and my local Cenex Land O'Lakes cooperative decided to privatize its trucks. So the trucks are no longer owned by the farmers in the co-op. They turned that into a private company. And as soon as they did that, we saw fuel surcharges, other rental fees, and you know, all sorts of other fees added on top of it. And so now with fuel increases, anybody that is hiring services, they're just going to get hammered with all those extra fees, because nobody in the scenario is going to pay for that cost themselves. It always ends up back on the shoulders of farmers.
1: So when it comes to adapting to these higher costs, obviously, you know, not harvesting is not an option, not trucking your goods to sell them, not an option. Are there adjustments you're able to make to limit the impact of those higher diesel costs in any way?
2: You know, unless USDA comes up with some special program and for assistance-wise, you know, the only fallback our farmers have is insurance. And it doesn't matter if you're a dairy farmer, you have the MAILC milk insurance payments, or for farmers, the crop insurance payments. And for most farms, it all falls back on what they can manage to pull out of crop insurance as to whether they make it or not.
1: But crop insurance, I imagine, is, hey, there was a flood or whatever, and the crops are damaged. If the problem is diesel costs are high, input costs are high, I assume crop insurance doesn't enter into the picture for that?
2: Not at this time. So that's all going to be, you know, a special program if they choose to adopt it. But, you know, we can't even get a farm bill passed, let alone, you know, assistance for farmers.
1: And we saw a lull in farm bankruptcies after COVID. You are not just a farmer yourself. You're in touch with others through Family Farm Defenders. Are you hearing concerns? Are you worried that we might see farm bankruptcies going up again?
2: Oh, absolutely. You know, through our network of National Family Farm Coalition, one of our member groups through NFFC is RAFI, Rural Advancement Foundation International. But they have advisors that are trained in farm bill and farm bill law, and they know all the resources and avenues once farmers are in trouble, you know, to find them help, to find them resources, you know, to put together a plan to save their farm. And I'll be seeing Benny here in a few days in Virginia Beach at the 41st Farm Aid Concert, but I'm sure there's going to be an elevated, you know, increase in people needing help and assistance.
1: Now, we track farm bankruptcies in this state and nationwide. That said, bankruptcy isn't always an option, right? Bankruptcy doesn't mean you're closed. It may mean refinancing in some ways. How complicated is it to go through farm bankruptcy in a way that allows you to keep operating?
2: Yeah, it's extremely difficult because it depends on how you accrued your debt and whether all of that debt is from, you know, ag expense and ag debt, or if you had other debt. And so that all plays into the options that you have. And, you know, and a lot of guys that end up quitting, you know, they don't even file bankruptcy. You know, they just book an auction, and anymore auctions are all online, and you book all your stuff for sale, you sell it, you take what you get, and you just suffer the consequences.
1: 160 acres you have, I understand. Once upon a time, that I think would be seen as plenty. There have been turning points. People think back to 1970s, and the USDA secretary said, get big or get out. Is there room for a farm your size, you think, in today's economy?
2: There is a place. And the country as a whole needs to understand that it has a place because it's vital to our existence. Nowhere in the economy does the dollar turn over more than on the farm sector. You know, a lot of places it's only turning over 2 to 3 times, where through the farm sector a dollar turns over 7 times. And that's what truly makes an economy work, is when that money starts out, and you can't start out lower than putting that money into the earth and growing something that ends up being food for people. And you think all the infrastructure it takes to take a crop, whether it's fed to cows or pigs or chickens or whatever, but to bring that all the way through the food system to your dinner table requires a lot of capital and a lot of time. And, you know, what we've seen the last 50 years is the farmer's share of that part just becoming smaller and smaller.
1: Joel, we'll leave it there. Thanks again for joining us today.
2: Yes, absolutely. Glad to be here.
1: That's Joel Greenough, a farmer in Kendall. He's a current board member, former president of the nonprofit Family Farm Defenders. Now for a look at the wider impacts of diesel prices on Wisconsin farms and what the state could help with, we're joined by Randy Romanski, Secretary of the Wisconsin Department of Agriculture, Trade, and Consumer Protection. Secretary Romanski, thanks for joining us.
3: Happy to join you. Thank you.
1: What is driving these record high diesel prices in Wisconsin and around the country?
3: Well, there are a lot of challenges going on right now in the world market. High inputs, foreign conflict, trade instability. Farmers are feeling a lot of impacts from a lot of different areas.
1: We can all see that diesel price at the pump when we're driving around, but for farmers in particular, how are diesel prices affecting them, especially during this harvest season?
3: This is a really tough time of year. Well, high fuel prices are never a good thing for farmers or for us as consumers, because consumers are seeing it at the pump too. But record high diesel prices right now, at a time when farmers are going to be in the field, getting the crop out of the field, is going to be a challenge for farmers.
1: What are you hearing from farmers as far as how this hits their bottom line? Both, A, they need diesel to fuel their equipment, but B, their transporters, the people who are transporting the harvest, might be charging. We're seeing hauling fees, surcharges because of the diesel prices. We know margins can be tight for farmers. What are you hearing from people around the state?
3: Well, in order to get a crop from farm gate to dinner plate, there's a lot of transportation that's involved with that. And that diesel price affects the farmer as they're harvesting it, transporting it to market. And then if it's whether it's going on a rail line or shipped in some other way, it's all adding to those costs that we're all seeing, these inflationary costs that are making everything a lot less affordable.
1: And is there a concern that the prices, these costs farmers are facing in Wisconsin, they're going to show up at the grocery store and at our dinner table as well?
3: I think we see prices affected throughout the supply chain. And while farmers are seeing it with the prices they pay for things, whether it's fertilizer, diesel costs, other inputs that they're paying for, that's costing them more, and transporting things is costing more. The policies coming out of Washington, D.C. are also hurting farmers. Diesel prices are high. We've been talking about that. But steel for Wisconsin canned produce has large tariffs, and markets are becoming less reliable because of the tariffs and retaliatory tariffs. All these things have a cumulative effect of having a lot of impact on markets.
1: I was looking at a chart of farm bankruptcies in Wisconsin. They were pretty high before COVID, seemed to level off some. Are you concerned that if we continue to face this price crunch for farmers, and you know they can't necessarily, they don't get to set their own prices for what they're selling products for in many ways, are you concerned that, hey, this could be putting farmers out of business in the state?
3: Well, I'll be honest with you. I'm always concerned when we talk about financial impacts to farmers and the potential for them to feel financial stress to the point of filing bankruptcy. So that's a concern of ours here at the Department of Ag, Trade, and Consumer Protection normally. Clearly, there are a lot of challenges out there. Wisconsin has something called the Farm Center that is available as a resource to farmers, free and confidential. And there's a variety of services that the Farm Center provides, including financial consulting and transition planning. What we're finding is that the volume of farmers calling for financial consulting and transition planning to our Farm Center staff is up this year. The Farm Center also provides mediation and arbitration, herd-based diagnostics, and a farmer wellness program. And ongoing Farm Center work so far in 2026 suggests that Wisconsin farmers remain under financial pressure and elevated stress.
1: Are there USDA programs that your state agency can connect farmers with as well if they're in a time of financial crisis?
3: I would recommend the FSA office, the Farm Service Agency office, as a potential contact if they're considering federal programs or if they are currently using federal programs. I would also remind people that the Wisconsin Farm Center is here to be a resource to farmers. I mentioned the services provided, but the one thing I'll mention is that Wisconsin, because Governor Evers has made the investment in supporting mental health services for all Wisconsinites, the Department of Ag, Trade, and Consumer Protection has been able to stand up a 24/7 Wisconsin Farmer Wellness Helpline. And I'm going to give you the number. It's 888-901-2558. And that's if farmers are experiencing anxiety, depression, or just need somebody to talk to, that will connect them with somebody who can provide service. And it's somebody who knows the world of agriculture. I'll also mention that the Wisconsin Farm Center can be found at farmcenter@wisconsin.gov. So if somebody's looking for financial consulting or transition planning, mediation, arbitration, we have people on staff at the Farm Center who can help with that as well.
1: And again, at the federal level, the U.S. Farm Bill, way overdue. It passed a committee, but there's still a long road until it passes. What kind of things do you want Wisconsin's congressional delegation to be advocating for when it comes to agriculture in Wisconsin?
3: Well, there's so much that is needed because the Congress hasn't passed a farm bill in a long time. So I think as we look at what's needed for farm-centered programming, we need to look at conservation programming. Farmers are stewards of their land and water, and that's an important part of their prosperity. There should be a look at reference prices for farm programs because they haven't kept pace. We really need to make sure that there are resources available to farmers and agribusinesses to open international trade markets. The disruptions that are going on in international trade because of tariffs and retaliatory tariffs are having an impact on the agriculture economy. We are pretty fortunate here at the state level that Wisconsin, because Governor Evers has set a priority for it, has done a lot to invest in opening markets for ag, food, and forestry products. And Wisconsin's had some good results in that the last 5 years are the highest 5 years on record for ag, food, and forestry exports. At the federal level, there needs to be additional resources made available to break down barriers. And whether that's resources or whether it's just a transition out of the tit-for-tat exchange of tariffs and retaliatory tariffs, there needs to be certainty in markets. There needs to be additional investments in the dairy industries. There have been some investments. Wisconsin is one of four hubs around the United States that makes additional value-added improvements in agriculture. And the one thing that I would say that's the missing element is historically, farm bills have kind of brought together farming and feeding programs. There's an important connection between food and people. And the farm, something that's missing in the current farm bill that I think can help in the long run is making sure that we are connecting those dots between farm programs and the feeding programs that help those who are food insecure. So that's an important component as well. There's a lot on the docket that we hope Congress can agree on because there are a lot of needs out there and farmers have been waiting.
1: And briefly, as we wrap up, on the consumer protection side of things, when it comes to farms, I'm hearing some farmers concerned about scams related to credit consolidation. Your agency just posted something the other day about people impersonating farm equipment manufacturers and ripping farmers off. If a farmer thinks, hey, I think I'm being scammed, what does the state offer to help them out?
3: Well, step number one with any of these consumer scams is if it sounds too good to be true, it probably is. Protect your personal identifying information. Never give out information that somebody could use against you. And then if you are feeling that people are trying to scam you and you are protecting yourself and staying away from giving them any information, call the DACAP consumer hotline. Go to us at dacap.wi.gov and file a complaint if somebody has approached you. That kind of information can not only help you, but it can help others, and it allows us to get that information out and prevents people from getting scammed. It's that step of prevention makes a whole lot of difference in preventing there being some sort of cascading effect on you, your personal finances, your credit ratings.
1: Secretary Romanski, thanks again for joining us.
3: Thank you.
1: Randy Romanski is Secretary of the Wisconsin Department of Agriculture, Trade, and Consumer Protection. Earlier, we heard from Joel Greeno, a farmer and current board member for the nonprofit Family Farm Defenders. We talked to them about how high diesel prices are affecting farmers as we enter the harvest season.
0: Coming up, a series of town halls around the state aims to help people recover from substance use disorder and to highlight local resources.
4: How do we bring all these different folks together, you know, from housing, reentry, mental health, to all be a part of something?
0: Organizers of the Wisconsin Alignment Recovery Tour, that's next from WPR News.
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1: From the WGTD Arts and Other Events calendar, the Kenosha County ADRC's Memory Cafe is for people living with mild cognitive impairment, early stage Alzheimer's, or related dementia, and their care partner to socialize and have fun. It's held the second Wednesday of the month from 10:30 to 11:30 at the Northside Library.
2: Groups working to solve the opioid crisis are set to tour the state. They want to bring awareness to local recovery services and confront misinformation about substance use disorders.
3: It's called the Recovery Alignment Tour. Town hall events are scheduled for Madison, Eau Claire, Stevens Point, Appleton, and Milwaukee.
2: We're hearing now from the tour organizers about how communities can help residents find local resources and fill gaps in services.
3: Jesse Heffernan is a public health systems consultant in the Appleton area, and Jessica Geschke is president of Start Healing Now and founder of the Overdose Aid Kits program. Welcome to you both.
4: Thank you. Thanks for having us.
5: Thank you.
3: Jesse, what do the words recovery alignment mean for people who are confronting substance use?
5: So the alignment concept really came out of that there are more entities, organizations, fields, and sectors, you know, that overlap with substance use disorder and recovery than usually we have at the table, right? So alignment was, how do we bring all these different folks together, you know, from housing, reentry, mental health, to all be a part of something. And that really was like the vision back in 2019, is to get them all together for advocacy work. And so to me, alignment means like, you know, we're kind of like connecting all the silos. I don't want to say breaking them down, because people feel really safe in their silos, and that's okay. But how do we create tunnels and bridges to each of them, not only within recovery, but broader than that, so we can work on things together in the state?
3: Do you see progress?
5: I would say yes. Like, we're definitely seeing how all these things overlap. And as we continue this tour and as we continue to have these conversations, I think we'll see even more of it, and that, like, we're not disconnected, right? We're all overlapping in some way, shape, or form.
3: Jessica, with recovery alignment in mind, how can communities be more supportive to their residents who are setting these goals for recovery?
4: I think just being there for them, right? Listening, opening the doors, letting us have a seat at the table. I think there's so many conversations that take place here in Wisconsin where people, especially people who are recovering or people who may be struggling, people who are using drugs, we feel like maybe we're left out of those conversations, and that things are happening, or, you know, legislative priorities are taking place and we don't have a say. And so it would be great if we were asked, what are your thoughts about that? And so I think that's kind of comes back to what Alignment Day and what this tour is about, right? Is getting out there, listening to people, finding out what their needs are, and getting to the core of the issue so that we have a say in what our future looks like.
3: And you want communities to develop these recovery-oriented systems of care and community-based overdose response. At the local level, Jesse, can you give an example as to what that structure might look like, you know, when it's successful?
5: Yeah, so I'd start with the opioid response, and Jessica can speak more to this, right, about just like what are communities doing to respond to this medical issue. And part of the tour too, right, is we're confronting, you know, misinformation within the general public. So things like, why does that feed stigma, right? Why do people not want recovery housing in their backyard? Why do they not want an oak box put up or something like that, right? So response, part and due, is to address those things and talk about those things plainly with folks. And the other part, so with a recovery-oriented system of care, and that's a kind of this conceptual framework not a lot of folks are familiar with, but imagine if you were in Appleton and you could go to a library, a gas station, a laundromat, and get the same kind of language and connection about recovery anywhere across the city, right? So we want an entire oriented system of care, if you will. And that's one of the other ways that we can kind of look at stigma and misinformation, is when we start having shared conversation and language together.
3: I keep thinking about whether a community might feel slightly embarrassed about having that out in front of these organizations and these places that people frequent each and every day. What does breaking down that stigma look like, Jessica?
4: Well, you know, this is where we talk about the biases, right? And the stigma that's out there. And it's so in your face or blatantly out there when you compare it to other addictions. And it's just, especially in my line of work here with the overdose aid kits, we will have individuals that say, I can't put the overdose aid kit or the Oak Box up because it may invite people to use substances. But you're putting fire extinguishers up all over the place. Is that because you want people to start fires? You know, if you think about it that way, there's more overdoses happening in our society than there are fires, especially like college campuses. You don't see fires happening every day at a college campus. Like, you know, you don't hear of that, but you do hear of individuals and students using opiates that could overdose. And so that goes back to that stigma of if it doesn't happen or we can turn our, you know, our head and not look at that, then it's not happening here. It's the same with, you know, cancer. Cancer is a disease. Addiction is a disease. But when somebody has cancer, we rally around them. We bring them meals. We, you know, workplaces. They're like, oh my goodness, like, how can we help this individual? But if somebody would come forward and ask for like help, you know, their human resource department, like, hey, I have an addiction. I think I need to get into treatment. That automatic response is, well, we're going to need to let you go. Hmm. And so it just really shines that light. And that's what we're trying to break down, is to treat these individuals, treat people like us in recovery with dignity and the same as you would anyone else.
3: Jesse, what happens when we treat substance use disorder as a personal choice or like a moral failing rather than a treatable medical condition?
5: When we treat substance use disorder like that choice or moral condition, that's when we start blurring into the lines of this being a criminal justice issue or this being some kind of punitive issue. And to Jessica's point, when we look at other medical diseases, and again, substance use disorder is medically diagnosable. You are placed, you know, into treatment or into care based on symptoms. But if we apply the same logic to other diseases like, you know, diabetes, and if someone had a candy bar, even though they shouldn't over the weekend, and then we tell them, well, maybe 24 hours in jail will help you get over that, right? And again, part of that education is that like addiction, substance use disorder, you know, the brain is hijacked and it only understands substances as its survival, which, you know, supersedes everything else, right? And so we're looking for, again, that education about keeping it in that realm, about like, how do we help people intervene that particular cycle in their brain? How do we get them the services that they need so that maybe they're not seeking substances? And there's so many different ways that folks start using substances that we have to have equal, if not more, pathways of recovery. And that middle gap is this education, is this piece where we're taking it out of criminal justice, punitive systems, and placing it further into medical, behavioral, and public health systems.
3: We're talking with Jesse Heffernan and Jessica Geschke. They're organizers of the Wisconsin Recovery Alignment Tour. It's a series of town hall meetings around the state that is focusing on improving access to substance use resources and ending stigma about recovery. Jessica, you know, where do you see the biggest gaps in recovery services at the local level? What is missing?
4: For me, I think the biggest gap is being able to help someone when they're ready. We lack that. And it's not just Wisconsin, right? Like, this is everywhere. But when someone is ready to go and they're reaching out for help saying, oh, okay, enough. Like, my life's become unmanageable. I need to figure out where to go. We don't have the resources for them. Or we have a bed available at XYZ. And then they go and they are being told, well, you're not in withdrawal and you can't come into this space, or, you know, you're not using enough for us to treat you. Mm. And these individuals get so overwhelmed with that they just continue to use. We also don't have enough access and resources for parents. That's another blind spot, I think, within our legislative priorities and with individuals, because what's the one motivator for a parent and, you know, to be healthy and well? It's your kid. And so if we're just going to come in and take kids away from parents who can provide for their children and provide their basic needs and provide home and food, but they're struggling with their substance use disorder, what motivation do they have to stay sober? I think that's a large misstep there. Mm-hmm. In our society.
5: So that's a great way to recognize. So the nonprofit who is putting this together is Helios Heuristic, which is based out of Appleton and works with families at the intersection of substance use disorder and, you know, child welfare services. And over the last 5 years, they work to, you know, connect with the families and help with reunification between, you know, parents and children. And they strongly believe that, you know, children recognize the models in their life, right? And so if they can see a parent working through recovery, you know, going and healing themselves and taking care of all this stuff, you know, it's better to have them see that than to just be able to take them away.
3: And this is a pivotal moment for the broader recovery community, because Wisconsin is receiving in the coming years hundreds of millions of dollars in settlement funding from the multi-state lawsuit against opioid pharmaceuticals. Jesse, how should communities spend this money, think about this money? What should those steps look like?
5: That's a great question. And we've been asking that for a lot of years. And we've seen models. So last year, I was working for the federal government as a behavioral health advisor for Region 5. And we connected with several states about, you know, Ohio has a nonprofit that kind of looks at all these applications and then doles out, you know, the money across the state. But the important part is with a lot of these models is who's at the table, to Jessica's point, right? And we've seen some models where they bring in people from education, prevention, recovery, you know, public safety, law enforcement, and they get together and decide where those things could go, right? Ours is more of a county-based system. And so when that legislation was going through and when Governor Evers signed off on accepting this money, we strongly encouraged that there be a piece in there about counties having to set up a similar council or system like that, right? About like, how do you make sure they're all there? How do we make sure that this money isn't misappropriated or misused, similar to what we saw like tobacco settlement dollars, right? So some of that money got rerouted into infrastructure, or we see counties, you know, taking the abatement dollars, putting it into a high yield savings account, and then being able to put it into other areas rather than spending the money, right? So I think one, there needs to be a lot of accountability. Two, we need to make sure, to Jessica's point, that we're at the table and that we're really getting the money to those places that it's needed to build recovery support services and treatment services.
3: Jessica, I want to talk about these overdose aid kits, which you have all over the state, over 2,500 of these kits now installed in Wisconsin in recent years. Can you talk about what's in these kits and the impact they're making?
4: Yes, I'd love to. This is my baby project. So the overdose aid kits have obviously naloxone, fentanyl test strips. We have breathing masks in there. We have instructions on how to reverse an overdose. Also inside there, we have partnered with Safe Project, which is a national organization, amazing org. They have provided us with cards that we put inside there so people can scan that QR code, get to know information from their website on how to reverse an overdose, but also there's videos on there for resources for teens, for parents, if you think your kiddo might be using, also for teenagers, how to take certain challenges every month to make sure that you can maintain your sobriety and not use. We partner with SAMHSA so that you can scan a QR code on there as well, and they will be able to

0: up and I don't get to hear, right, the success stories as much as I would love to, but I do know that there are a few organizations that will send me a note, a quick note, and say, hey, just so you know, we placed an oak box in a park or on a lifeguard stand in Oconomowoc, or we put one in Quick Trip at this location. And they'll tell me that somebody overdosed and they used the Narcan, naloxone that was inside the box to revive them. Hmm. And so those are the types of stories that just get me, right? Because when I developed and created this product, that's what it was for. I'll never forget, I was at a Brewer game last year and a gentleman walked up to me and said, I recognize you. And I said, okay. And he's like, you created the oak. And I said, yeah, I did. And he said, I'm in a treatment facility and my friend went with me to treatment and he overdosed in the facility. Mm. And I grabbed the Narcan out of the oak that was hanging on the wall and we saved him. Mm. So it's stories like that, that I know they're making a difference. And I'm so glad that they're out there, because they're not, you know, just for an acute, oh my gosh, this is happening right now, I have to get the Narcan out to save somebody. They're there in gas stations in case, you know, a parent walks in and is having a really bad day thinking about, if I go home and what if my kiddo is sitting there overdosed? Like, they can grab the Narcan out, no questions asked. You know, maybe you're at a hotel for the weekend getaway with your spouse, your girlfriend, you know, your parent might be using, and you can just take the Narcan out. They're at schools, high schools, colleges. Everywhere you see a fire extinguisher, there should be an oak box next to it, period.
1: Well, Jesse and Jessica, thank you so much for joining us and for your work.
0: Thank you. Thanks for having us.
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1: That is Jesse Heffernan and Jessica Geschke, organizers of the Wisconsin Recovery Alignment Tour that will travel to 5 cities starting September 30th in Madison.
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0: China's leader Xi Jinping and President Trump met at the White House. It's Xi's first trip to Washington, D.C. in over a decade. They had a lot on their plate, from growing competition over artificial intelligence to the war against Iran. Did the leaders make any progress during their talks? That's tomorrow on Morning Edition from NPR News.
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4: Welcome to a special edition of The Middle, coming to you from Kansas City this week. I'm Jeremy Hobson. Trust is the foundation of a healthy democracy. But today that foundation is cracking. Trust in our institutions, in the media, even in each other, has fallen.

fallen to historic lows. We've turned that mistrust into anger and outrage, not when we can't even agree on what's true. So what do we do about it? Joining me this hour in Kansas City, Mike Abrams, the deputy editor of Trust at the New York Times, Jumi Banjo, senior director of the Alliance for Social Trust at the Aspen Institute, and Dr. Brandon Polk, director of activations at Stand Together. Stay right there. A special edition of The Middle in partnership with American Public Square starts right after the news.

0: Live from NPR News in Washington, I'm Ryland Barton. CNN and MS Now say their reporters were blocked from covering President Trump's state dinner with Chinese President Xi Jinping at the White House. That comes after journalists from those outlets and Politico returned to the White House today following a federal judge's order for Trump to restore their access. In the temporary ruling, the judge said the outlets were likely to succeed in showing that Trump revoked their press passes without due process. The Republican-led Senate narrowly blocked a resolution to end the war in Iran. NPR's Claudia Grisales reports lawmakers split on the Democratic-led effort.
1: The resolution urging Trump to end hostilities against Iran failed by one vote. Democrats forced this vote to happen. Senate Majority Leader John Thune called the move political, but he conceded many GOP members are ready for the war to be over.
2: I think there are a lot of Republican members. Yes, obviously. Everybody wants to see wars come to a conclusion.
1: Four Republicans joined Democrats to approve the measure, which was not legally binding. However, one Democrat, John Fetterman of Pennsylvania, joined Republicans to vote the measure down. Thune argued the administration is doing everything it can to end the conflict and take, quote, pressure off the American people's pocketbooks via lower prices at the pump for gasoline. Claudia DeSalis, NPR News.
0: President Trump's nominee to lead the FDA is voicing support for the safety of vaccines during a Senate hearing. That puts Dr. Heidi Overton out of step with her potential new boss, Health Secretary Robert F. Kennedy Jr. Overton worked on the Trump administration's plan to break up decades-old combination vaccines for children over safety concerns. Israeli Prime Minister Benjamin Netanyahu addressed the UN General Assembly today. NPR's Michelle Kellerman reports the Palestinian Authority president spoke via video.
3: For a second year in a row, the Trump administration denied a visa for Palestinian Authority President Mahmoud Abbas, accusing him of glorifying terrorism. Abbas, speaking via video and through an interpreter, says he rejects terrorism and seeks a democratic, non-militarized Palestinian state.
4: Saving the solution begins with preserving the land on which the Palestinian state is to be established and protecting the people who live on it.
3: Many countries here have raised alarms about Israeli moves to annex parts of the West Bank after a brutal war in Gaza, which started after Hamas attacked Israel on October 7, 2023. Michelle Kellerman, NPR News, the United Nations.
0: Powerful Hurricane Polo is sending bands of heavy rain across Mexico's Pacific coast, while a second big storm is approaching Hawaii and could bring catastrophic flooding. Polo is forecast to maintain Category 5 strength as it skirts Mexico's coast with rain and strong winds. Tropical storm Nolo is forecast to become a hurricane and approach Hawaii's Big Island tomorrow night. This is NPR News. Starbucks plans to close 250 North American stores later this week. The coffee company's chief operating officer says the locations targeted either aren't delivering acceptable financial results or can't provide the experience Starbucks wants for customers and employees. The company didn't say how many of the affected coffee houses are unionized. Pope Leo arrives in Paris tomorrow for the first papal state visit to France since 2008. NPR's Eleanor Beardsley reports there's huge fervor building for his visit.
5: More than 500,000 people are expected to turn out for Mass in Paris's Place de la Concorde Saturday, and a Mass in the Stade de France Friday evening is already sold out with 130,000 people on a waiting list. France is traditionally a Catholic country, but it's also staunchly secular. Vatican expert Marco Politi says this pope appeals to both.
6: Leo is very open to the dialogue with the secular society. He's seen also by the secular society.
5: The pope also heads to the shrine town of Lourdes, where he'll meet with victims of clergy sexual abuse, and the eastern city of Metz to convene with European leaders. Eleanor Beardsley, NPR News, Paris.
0: At tonight's state dinner, President Trump is surrounding Chinese President Xi Jinping with billionaires like Amazon's Jeff Bezos, Meta's Mark Zuckerberg, and NVIDIA's Jensen Huang. The meal will feature an entree of sesame-crusted sea bass with braised baby bok choy, roasted eggplant, and herb sauce, and it will be capped with a vanilla crème and an ice cream made using honey from bee houses at the White House. I'm Ryland Barton, and you're listening to NPR News from Washington.
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8: Welcome to a special edition of The Middle in collaboration with American Public Square. I'm Jeremy Hobson, coming to you from Kansas City, Missouri, where journalists, philanthropists, faith leaders, and grassroots organizers have gathered for the Bridging Movement Summit to talk about trust. As we've discussed on this show, trust is the foundation of a healthy democracy. People have to be able to trust that the government is working on their behalf, that the media is being fair, and that their fellow citizens are acting in good faith. Well, I don't have to tell you that trust is fraying at every level, and this hour, we're going to talk about why that's happening and what can be done about it. I'll also say that we're coming to you from Kansas City, where on one side of the state border, Kansans have a Senate race that has gotten very close in the polls and could decide which party controls the Senate. And on the Missouri side of the border, there has been a fight over new congressional maps that could make it difficult for Democrats to hold a seat here in Kansas City. And that has already gone to the U.S. Supreme Court three times. So needless to say, our live audience have heard plenty of political ads as they decide who they trust more to represent them in Washington. And we'll be hearing questions from them later in the show, but let's meet our panel right now. Mike Abrams, Deputy Editor for Trust at the New York Times, leading a team that helps readers better understand the organization's journalism and values. Mike, it's great to have you here.
9: Thanks for having me.
8: And Jumi Banjo is with us, Senior Director of the Alliance for Social Trust at the Aspen Institute, where she leads a national initiative to strengthen social trust. Jumi, welcome.
10: Thank you for having me.
8: And Brandon Polk is Director of Activations at Stand Together, where he leads efforts to build partnerships that address the root causes of intolerance and division. Dr. Brandon Polk, welcome to you.
11: Glad to be here.
8: Well, and let me start with you, Mike, from the New York Times. What do you do as the Deputy Trust Editor at the Times?
9: That's a question many of my colleagues ask every day. We think a lot about the how and why of our journalism. The theory of the case for our team is that journalists know what they're doing, but we see from the reaction out there that clearly people either don't agree with what we're doing or don't understand what we're doing, some combination of that. We're trying to close the gap between what we think we're doing and what our audience expects of us. So that means making our journalism more transparent. Who did we talk to? What is our expertise? Why did we do this story? And it also means making journalism about the journalism. Videos. We're getting ready to start a newsletter in October to try to help people better understand what we're doing and also to engage directly with our audience.
8: I imagine you deal at the Times with people who either totally trust everything or don't trust anything.
9: I've met more people who don't trust anything than totally trust
8: right.
9: everything. But I will say this. For all the noise out there, for all of the blame the media talk, we hear it. There are more than 13 million people who are paying the New York Times right now. That's a larger audience than we've ever had, than we ever had. So there's a group of people out there who are hungry for facts, for information and context.
8: Jumi, what about you? What do you do in your role at the Aspen Institute to build trust?
10: So I run the Alliance for Social Trust, which is actually a partnership between the Aspen Institute and Allstate. It was an initiative that was started about 2 years ago, centered around how do we strengthen trust across the United States. And it really leans into sort of what is the superpower of the Aspen Institute, which is centered around convening. And so our priority is how do we align and strengthen what we call trust builders across the United States. So what we found is that, you know, there are many people who are doing the work in communities, as you all know, many of you included, that are hyper-focused on, you know, bridging across divides, that are hyper-focused on belonging, and they're hyper-focused on community engagement, but their work is not amplified, or their work is not strengthened. And so that's sort of what we do. We convene, we provide resources, we connect folks with one another so that they can sort of strengthen the work that they're doing.
8: You're looking around the country, you're finding all the different people and all the different organizations that are trying to build trust and saying, let's bring them forward and show what they're doing and let them talk with each other.
10: Precisely, and not only that, we're amplifying their work, right? It's happening, and often it's the unnoticed, unglamorous work that's going on, and so we really want to showcase it and then figure out how do we make it scalable, how do we make it replicable.
8: Brandon, you, in addition to your work at Stand Together, are also a minister and a social worker. How do those roles shape what you do to bring divided people together and build trust?
11: Oh, that's a great question. I thought you were going to ask me exactly the same question.
12: Well, yeah, you can answer that too if you want.
11: So for those who don't know, Stand Together is a philanthropic enterprise, and the central thesis is that every person has an inherent value and worth and has potential that can be seized. And what we do, it's core to the work of our foundation, is to invest in those people and in the organizations and in the communities that they serve, because we believe that those who are most proximate to the challenges are those who have the best solutions to those problems.
12: So with all that experience, what do you think is the main reason that trust is evaporating in this country?
11: The main reason is what Todd Rose, the PhD and researcher from Populist, Todd Rose, calls collective illusions. Collective illusions are where a really small number of individuals who have power on the extremes of any idea try and chart most of the messaging about a certain issue to the extreme left or to the extreme right of that issue. Unfortunately, those of us, the exhausted middle, most of us, probably 8 out of 10 of us, or just most of us who share some common ground on 8 out of 10 of the principal issues, are caught in the middle, not having someone to talk to express that shared common ground to. So we're left feeling disillusioned, looking at your neighbor as though they're an existential threat to you, when really you have the most things in common with them. You're just not able to explore that together. We end up self-censoring and becoming more volatile and toxic in our way of dealing with one another.
12: Mm. I mean, we certainly see that in the media, especially if you ever read the comments section, Mike, on any story. What do you think, Mike Abrams? Let's talk about the media for a second, because according to the Gallup survey, trust in media is at like the lowest level it's ever been. Where do you think that comes from?
9: Well, I think when we ask that question generally, we're going to get that answer, one. And we ask that question a lot. It's like when you bite the inside of your cheek, and then 3 minutes later you do it again, and then you can't stop playing with that spot. I think this question becomes that sometimes. I think when we talk specifically about the media, we need to be more specific. Mm. What is the article I don't like, the columnist I don't like, the argument that I don't like, or what do I like? Do I love the recipes section? Do I love playing Wordle? Do I love reading Patch to see what my neighbors are doing? I think if you ask people in that moment what they think about the media, and you say, what do you think about the person who's writing for Patch in your community or for the Star here? Maybe the answer is different, especially if the Chiefs won and it was a great column about the game. So I do think the specificity in our conversations is where we should begin. And I think actually that's one of the things I like about the comments section, is you are getting an engaged readership on that one issue.
12: So you like the comments section?
9: I like our comments section.
12: Sometimes they turn off the comments on certain stories on the Times. Do you have anything to do with that?
9: I don't. I can say a couple things about that. There's no conspiracy theory. It truly is a bandwidth issue. We publish something like 200, 250 articles a day, and there aren't enough humans to moderate all those comments. Now, AI will help with a little of that over time. You still need humans to...
12: You need humans to moderate the comments.
9: To moderate comments.
12: All right. That's a very interesting thing. I mean, it's like, you know, we do our show every week. We're bringing in basically comments from listeners who call in live into the show, but I do have call screeners, which does moderate them a little bit, and then I get to moderate them some too. Jumi, as you look at institutions around the country, do you see the same, what Mike is talking about with the media, where you have to be specific, do you see that there's a difference between, for example, the trust that somebody may have in a local institution versus a national institution?
10: Absolutely. And I struggle a bit with the question about, like, so, like, you know, there's an increase in distrust, and it's declining, particularly because we talk about it like it's a new phenomenon. Right? The decline in trust did not occur overnight. When we think about the civil rights movement in the 1950s and 1960s, you had African Americans that were protesting and organizing and litigating for justice and equality in institutions that they believed had failed them, right? Mm. When we think about 2008 and the financial crisis, we had folks that lost faith in financial institutions and, you know, economic systems. So this concept of broken trust is not a new thing, but what I'm finding is that it's sort of like poked holes across education and cross economy and our criminal legal system. And you know, like when you're playing Jenga and you kind of pull out the pieces and then all of a sudden everything tumbles, I think that's where we're at today. Which I'm sure we'll talk about this, but again, it depends on your experience on that local.
12: Your personal experience is so important. And Brandon, you were nodding as she said that.
11: Yeah, I also take a little bit of pause with the framing around trust and mistrust, mostly because the examples that you gave, in particular around the civil rights movement, demanded that someone step into the fray and step into sort of the realm of distrust, like a Dr. Martin Luther King Jr., who was 26 years old when a community voted him in and said, "You're our guy, and we want you to lead us." And he was able to build this robust coalition that helped to mitigate or work against sort of the mistrust of that day. There were enough people finding trust amongst one another to actually move and build a movement together. I think the challenge today is whether or not we're going to have those exemplars and what is keeping them from actually coming into the main for us to see and to be inspired by. Are they able to set vision for our course as a country, or are we censoring them because of the other things, whether it's media or social media, other things that are not making it easy for us to hear and to respond, to feel inspired by the work that's already happening in this country?
12: It makes me think, do we, each time we elect a president in this country, we are basically putting trust in that person, though, to bring us forward, and sometimes we lose trust in that person much faster than other times.
11: I actually am not sure we're doing that now. I don't know if
12: you don't think
11: I don't think that we are electing people that we have trust in. I think that we are electing people who we think can help us the most, and not thinking about who can help all of us the most. And I think that there's a bridge between doing what's good for you and for your family, and also making a principled decision to vote or come to the table to volunteer in your community, to be a part of solving problems locally, that is about the collective we also, right? It's not one or the other, and we have to stop trading off on one versus all of us.
12: Well, stand by, because we are going to talk in a moment about the great destroyer of trust that is social media, and hear what members of our audience have to say. You're listening to a special edition of The Middle in collaboration with American Public Square, coming to you from Kansas City.

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3: Jacques Simmons, Kansas City, Missouri. I can't say that I trust anything that's going on right now, institutional-wise. As far as our government, I think that we're kind of, you know, spinning our wheels. You know, we're just doing things to look active, and there's no real progress going on. The entire system needs an overhaul. I mean, whether you're a Democrat or Republican, I think that pales in comparison to the way we look on the global stage.
4: This is a special edition of The Middle. I'm Jeremy Hobson, coming to you this week from Kansas City, Missouri, in collaboration with American Public Square. We are talking about how to turn down the temperature and build trust in our age of outrage. I'm joined by Mike Abrams, the deputy editor for Trust at the New York Times, Jumi Banjo, senior director of the Alliance for Social Trust at the Aspen Institute, and Dr. Brandon Polk, director of activations at Stand Together. Brandon, I have to say, when I hear that phrase, age of outrage, the first thing I think of is social media, which of course benefits from us being outraged. It often keeps us glued to platforms. Can you make progress in rebuilding trust without dealing with social media, which has only really been a thing for about 20 years?
5: Well, I think we have to. I don't know if social media is going to go away from us. I think the question is, who are the practitioners on social media? And I think the temptation to censor or to restrict that space keeps authentic voices of change and transformation from actually being able to challenge the things that are causing us to be outraged in a way that is untethered and unhealthy for us as a society. I think that the language of social media is likely changing right now. People are looking for really authentic voices, not voices that are only throwing red meat, you know, to whatever conflict you are about. The entrepreneurship around conflict is being, it is in competition with the really authentic voices of people who are trying to make a difference, who are really just trying to tell their stories about how hurt they are and how they're trying to heal of their own afflictions and how they really would like to give back to their communities in meaningful ways, but they don't know how to do it. And I think that folks are coming along those types of influencers, but what's missing is that delta between wanting to make a difference and actually having an opportunity, clear opportunities for how to get off the platform and into communities to see that their difference actually, or that their contribution makes a difference.
4: Mm-hmm. Jumi, you agree with that?
6: Yeah, I couldn't agree more. And I will say, and I'm happy that you're going to sort of end with Mike, because I am no social media expert. I'm probably the only person left that does not have a TikTok. And I
4: wow,
6: need my
4: good
6: friends.
4: For you. Yeah.
6: I need my friends to stop sending me videos. I can't open them. So I don't know if I would say that social media has sort of destroyed or is impacting social trust in the way that we think, but if anything, it's probably reallocated it. What we're seeing now is that, you know, the noise has become louder and amplified. That's what we're seeing. But as Brandon mentioned, folks are also sort of turning in and looking for more authentic voices. So in many ways, what used to be the reputable institutions that you would listen to and the voices that you would sort of seek after, folks are now looking for just the average influencer that feels relatable or that feels authentic. And those are the people that they're listening to and turning to.
4: I do think, though, that with social media right now, especially, there's so much false information that gets out there. Let me give you a really stupid example that occurred just yesterday. I was looking at X, and there was something that came up that showed a picture of Travis Kelce kissing a pregnant Taylor Swift's belly. And I get into my Uber here in Kansas City, and of course this is, you know, basically Taylor's
5: go Chiefs,
4: right? And I said, oh, isn't that great? Taylor Swift is pregnant. And then he's like, no, she's not. And I looked and I was like, that's not true. That was not true. It was not true. She's not pregnant. But that was a thing that just popped up in my feed. And I feel like I'm pretty good at figuring out what's true and not true. I don't spend enough time, obviously, following Travis and Taylor's life. But Mike Abrams, I mean, you're in the media world. I'm in the media world. Social media is such a big part of what we do now. What do you think about its role in trust and distrust?
7: I mean, everything that you've all brought up here is true. The individuals who have tremendous influence, the influencers who people are latching onto, the things we can't tell with our own eyes whether they're real or not. We spend a lot of time at work trying to figure out whether photos are real and trying to authenticate that in the moment. It's very difficult, and it's going to get harder. What I will say, though, about social media is a lot of this, I think, is beyond any of our control, and I feel like when we lose trust in institutions, it's because we feel powerless to them. And we are at the mercy of algorithms that are driven by, I don't know, numbers that tell us what will make us spend more time there, what will make us angry, and what are clear enough to people who can manipulate them or other countries who want to manipulate us, what they need to do, what they need to post, how often they need to post, and who they need to elevate. And so I think if you think about all of us in this room, how many relationships can we maintain in our lives comfortably? 100, 150, if we're really on our game? If you work really hard at those 100 or 150, how does that compare to the thousands, the millions that are controlled by non-human forces? And mm-hmm. I think we're dealing with that.
4: Let's talk just briefly about mainstream media, old media, traditional media, because a lot of the surveys do show that people trust their local news more than they trust the national news. What do you think that's about? And could national outlets learn from that?
7: Well, there's a relationship there. You might have it delivered to your home. You might run into the reporter or an editor in the grocery store or at the school where your kid goes. So I think there's the proximity for all of us can become something that we're more comfortable with. But what's interesting to me is the paradox of the destruction of local journalism. Many of us who got to the Times started in local journalism. I started in a little town, Chambersburg, Pennsylvania. The newsroom was a converted train station. On the wall next to me every afternoon, it was an afternoon newspaper, it vibrated with the press running. Mm. And so I was brought up in that environment where if somebody was angry at something that I reported, they walked in the front door and I had to go meet them and talk to them. And I think we've lost some of that. That with the jobs that are gone, I think it's something like 80% of journalism jobs, particularly at the local level, have evaporated in the past 20 years. And I think we hunger for that. And so if you know the person, if you know the place, then you're more likely to appreciate it.
4: There was a press release that just went out the other day from Senator John Curtis, Republican of Utah, who's calling for an investigation into Donald Trump Jr.'s wedding, which was part of it was paid for by a Russian oligarch. And in the beginning of it, he talks about how people don't trust their politicians, and this is the kind of thing that makes them mistrust their politicians. I'll also say we did a show recently about trust in institutions, and one of our guests said that one of the reasons that people had, that there's been the rise, for example, of the Democratic Socialists of America, or before that, MAGA, is because politicians come in, they say they're going to do something, and then they don't do it. Or there's a scandal, and then they are not trusted as much as that. Brandon, is there something in what Mike is saying about the world of journalism that resonates with you in terms of the trust that people have in the tangible local institution that's before them as opposed to the one that's a bit farther away?
5: Yeah, I think the local news and the cohesion that reinforces in local communities is really an essential part of the fabric of our country. When I finished my doctoral degree, the first thing my dad wanted to do was, you know, run to the local newspaper, the Rappahannock Record, and make sure that my face was in it, and so my childhood dentist, you know, could see it, and all the kids, you know, that I was in Boy Scouts with, you know, who are still living in the neighborhood, you know, could see all, now look at little Brandon, you know, and all the things that he's doing in his life now, but mostly so that when I come home for Christmas, everyone's regaling. They're just like, we're so excited about the work that you're doing, and you feel that it's not just me, it's all of us, right? You know, that I am not who I am today if it wasn't for the dentist, right? Who was, since I was 5 years old, pulling out my baby teeth and giving me root canals and things like that. Now, the difference with that, or between that and national news, is it's so impersonal, right? It's not intimate. You can write a story about someone and people can wear their masks, their vigilante masks, and get into the comments, or some pundit, you know, on opinion news can come out and say something about what so-and-so wrote, and then someone on the other network is going to regale or really be excited about what that person wrote or said. So you don't really know who to trust, and especially if there's no diversity in what you're watching, and that takes a lot of time and energy, and most people are working, putting your food on the table, they're not taking the time to look at that news story, you know, about the Russian oligarch who paid for Donald Jr.'s wedding and all of these different things. They're not really concerned about all of that most of the time, because there isn't any capacity for that. And yet that seems to be where much of the outrage and much of the division is driving us, is around that type of mistrust. And we forget that the person that you're living next to, someone that you saw their kids grow up and their pictures in the paper, is the person who, they might be a Trump supporter, they might have been a Kamala supporter, say her name correctly, is still your neighbor and not your enemy.
8: You know, we asked callers about which institutions they still trust, and my favorite one was somebody who called in and said he still trusts Costco because he knows he can still get the $1.50 hot dog combo, which, by the way, is the same price it's been since 1984. And even with rising prices right now, Costco says they're not going to change that price.
6: And I'll tell you why that's important. It's an example of consistency. That's what people want, right? And that's what you trust. I love Costco. I'll probably be there at the end of this week. And it's because I know when I get there, I also know where everything is. But when I get there, I know if I'm hungry, I can grab my slice of pizza, which I believe is also $1.50, maybe 75. But
8: by the way, Costco is not a funder of the middle or American Public Square. All right. We're going to go to Mary Sanchez, who is our roving reporter this hour, longtime Kansas City journalist, and has been collecting questions from our live audience here in Kansas City. And Mary is going to pose a couple of those questions to our panel. Mary.
9: Great. Thank you so much. Wonderful conversation so far. We've gotten a lot of questions. We're going to try and kind of compile these for the first one a little bit, because there was a lot of questions dealing with strategy. You know, and another one that was asking, how do we turn down the heat and be intentional about these really emotional elements? And one person really specifically posed this question and said, I have several liberal friends who consider people on the other side, quote, evil and Nazis, and they refuse to engage. I don't know how to respond. So how would our panel respond to that?
8: I'm going to pose that first to Brandon.
5: Is it because there's a reverend in front of my name, yeah, maybe?
8: Reverend and social worker. Bring
5: Pastor
8: people together.
5: Pastor us, reverend. So the name of this panel, you know, how do you turn down the heat? I don't think you turn it down. I think you figure out where to turn it up. And when the heat is turned up is when we say in the church, we call it the refiner's fire, right? That when we are under pressure, it's when you get the diamond formed, or it's when you start to really see that silver or the gold show up in us. And what we're doing is we've applied the heat to the wrong thing. Social media, news is the problem. The whoever presidential supporter is the problem. Whoever, you know, your unfavored candidate is the problem to your existence. And therefore, they are an existential threat and they must be destroyed. My counter to that is that the heat needs to be turned up on the inside of every individual to be reminded of their constitution. And not just the constitution of the country, but what is my constitution? Who am I? And when adversity is up against me and when it's hottest against me, what type of person, who am I really? What are the traits, what are the characteristics of who I am, of who I say that I am, that I am most willing to sacrifice legitimate grievances for, that I will not acquiesce to the point of being a vigilante in the way that I'm dealing in the social spaces that I inhabit, but am I looking for opportunities to be generous? Am I looking for opportunities to be compassionate? And not only that, but am I looking for opportunities to be compassionate and to be generous across lines of difference when it's the hardest, when it's the most difficult? And I think that that is really going to be the unlock of the trust building that we need to do, the unlock of the healing that we need to do in this country. And that doesn't mean that we're not going to be able to like articulate what those grievances are, but our best way of dealing with them is entertaining other traits about us, like forgiveness and generosity and compassion.
8: Jumi, one of the things that you've written about in terms of building trust is that it's important for people to go first, be generous first, don't wait for the other side to do it. Does that connect to what the question is?
6: Absolutely. And I was going to close with that, Jeremy, so thanks.
8: More coming up after this break.
6: I love this question, Mary, and I would argue that it's less about finding a common ground and more about what is our common shared vision and coalescing around that. We're not all going to agree, and I think we have to stop pretending that we will. But do you and I want a better community together? Likely, right? And despite our differences and the ways in which we will disagree, that is a shared vision of ours, and we should coalesce around that. So to what Brandon said, I'm more sort of passionate about, like, what is it that we both care about, and can we work towards that? I also want to say that I appreciate the question, because I think often when we are in spaces like this, we sort of jump over this concept of that, the fact that there has been harm, and there are also communities that are under attack, and there are communities that are harmed right now. And so it's very difficult for them to have a conversation around bridging. It's very difficult for them to have a conversation right now around talking to someone that I disagree with. But I do think what we can have more conversations around is, what is our common goal? What is our shared vision?
5: I think that the conversations are really important. I think what we've lost is the aim of the conversation. Yeah. We think it's to persuade, or it's to yell, yeah. and to be right, to be self-righteous. The premise of the statement I'm making is that we have to then take that conversation and ask ourselves, who am I? Who do I want to be? And am I willing to go first? Am I willing to go second? Am I willing to go when no one's going to give back or to reciprocate in my direction? What do we do with the harm when the harm is too big, that it can't be legislatively remediated from anything from the state or any other institution? Those are the hard things that we have to reckon with, but the solution comes from the inside of us.
8: Mary.
9: Okay. Our next question kind of builds along those lines, in that we've mentioned history and civil rights history. And one of the things, frankly, I've found throughout my reporting career is people don't really understand civil rights history. They don't understand social justice movements, which is partly how we get into these fights. So how does our inability to agree on our shared history, specifically our civil rights struggles, impact trust?
6: You know, Bryan Stevenson talks a lot about the fact that we are a nation that fails to acknowledge harm and fails to do the work of reconciliation. The way I will define and describe the civil rights movement and the history would probably look different for me than it does for Jeremy, and it does for Mike, and it does for Brandon, and it does for other people in this room. And so I think the difficulty with that question, but what I love about it, is that we have an inability to talk about the history of our country because it looks different for all of us. Once we do the work of recognizing that repair actually comes before trust, and I think that that's sort of the step that we're missing. We're sort of jumping into this, like, we've got to fix trust, we've got to fix trust. And then there's some communities that are like, we can't build what was never there. So I think if we can sort of lean into a space of recognition that, one, my American history looks probably different from others in this room, and agree on that, and then, two, do some acknowledgement around harm that has been done in some communities and institutions, and then talk about repair, then we can actually get to the trust building.
8: Well, stand by, because in a moment we're going to talk more about solutions, rebuilding trust in the age of outrage. 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

0: President Trump wants Congress to approve a nearly $3 billion arms sale to Israel, but the money for the weapons will come from American taxpayers.
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5: My name is Diego Maldonado. I am from Mexico, actually. I moved here like a couple years ago, and I gotta say that since living here, you know, there's like a big distrust in like the government, big institutions. But from my experience, I've experienced like a big trust in just like fellow people that run the streets, that run like the supermarkets, the stores, you know, just fellow people that are walking among you are the people I think I trust the most. There's like, I feel like there's always been a big distrust, I think, between people and other institutions bigger than them. But I feel like if we can just, like, look around and trust, like, whoever's next to you, I think maybe we can just, like, be fine.
6: This is a special edition of The Middle. I'm Jeremy Hobson in Kansas City, Missouri, this week in collaboration with American Public Square. This hour we're talking about rebuilding trust in an age of outrage. I'm joined by Jumi Banjo, Senior Director of the Alliance for Social Trust at the Aspen Institute, Brandon Polk, Director of Activations at Stand Together, and Mike Abrams, Deputy Editor for Trust at the New York Times. I want to pick up on what we were talking about before the break in terms of whether it makes sense to try and kind of find common ground across party lines, try and speak to people you disagree with, which, of course, this show, that's what it's all about, is speaking with people you disagree with, but not everybody feels that that's a great idea, and they don't feel that they can talk to somebody if they are, you know, supporting somebody who they feel is actually personally harming them in some way. Mike, what do you think about that? As the journalist on the panel, I'm sure you have to think about this as well.
7: I think it's essential that we understand what's being said everywhere, all at once. You can't hide from it, and you can't figure out what you want to fight, what you want to agree with, unless you know what it is. So we want our reporters to be in lots of places to find out stories. A quick lesson that I think we learned, in the 2016 election that year, I grew up in Pennsylvania, and I think we were talking about this earlier today. You could drive through Pennsylvania, and your vision in lots of places would be large Trump signs everywhere. Mm-hmm. But the reports that many of us were getting, the polls that many of us saw, were tracking an election that looked like Hillary Clinton was going to win. At the New York Times, we now prepare pages and articles for either eventuality, and then you can go quickly when the news happens. That night, there was not a Trump page prepared before it became apparent that he was going to win.
6: Like a page that said Trump wins the election
7: or
6: something.
7: The page that ran eventually was Trump triumphs. But the page that was prepared in advance, based on assumptions and reporting that were mistaken, was Madam President. What the Times learned from that, of course, what a lot of us learned from that, is there were things going on in bubbles that people weren't paying attention to and weren't learning enough about. We have methodically since then hired reporters and sent them out to talk to people in more places to find out the forces that are shaping and driving all kinds of issues all over the country. To me, as a journalist, the answer to this kind of thing, to not understanding what's being said, to disagreements about what's being said, is more journalism and better journalism, not less of it, and not only journalism that affirms my worldview or your worldview.
6: What about outside of the world of journalism, though, Jumi? Like, somebody who is, you know, they live on a street with most of the people who probably voted the way that they did, but maybe there's somebody that didn't. How do they, you know, gain the trust to have a relationship with that person, or should they even try? Is it worth it?
8: Yes, it is worth it, right? That's what your show's about. But I think the real question is, like, okay, so then what next? right? We don't stop there. There is this sort of effort and attention on meeting in the middle or talking across our differences and divides. That's great, but then often what happens is folks kind of go back home and retreat to their corner and they go back to what they were doing, right? And so that's why, and you know, Brandon, the Reverend, mentioned this earlier, that it's really also about sort of shaping and changing behavior and changing culture. You're going
6: to
8: say something.
6: I was just going to say, you used to be a teacher, right?
8: I did.
6: Yeah. So
8: can you sense that?
6: Well, when, from your biography.
8: Okay.
6: But when you think about shaping behavior, when you're dealing with younger students, younger people, how do you build trust in somebody at a young age? Is it difficult? Is it easier?
8: With young people, believe it or not, and I don't know if you have some of the statistics, Mike, about this, but young people, younger, I taught eighth grade, young people actually sort of are inclined to be more trusting, particularly because there's consistent behavior and you're showing up. Arguably, I'd like to say I was a pretty great teacher. You all can't fact check that, unfortunately. But I was a pretty great teacher, but it's because I consistently showed up, not only in the classroom, but I showed up to the basketball games. I showed up to the cheerleading practices. I showed up in the communities. I made relationships with parents. And so it is about that relationship building. It is about that authenticity. It is about connecting beyond sort of, you know, I'm a teacher and I give you the lesson and I go home, right? And so the other thing when we're thinking about trust is this concept of like relationship and connecting.
6: So what do you think about that, Brandon? And I mean, as a social worker, as a reverend, I assume you also, to some degree, deal with younger people.
9: Yeah, I mean, I cut my teeth in social work as a trauma therapist with kids and families. Fear, this is the therapist side of me coming through. Fear breeds control. And what we want to do is lessen ourselves. To distance ourselves from people as a form of control. That's one way of doing it. We want to control our environment. That's why we go into echo chambers and bubbles. It's to control what we're feeling in our environment, what we don't want to feel, we distance ourselves from. If it's hot, don't touch it type of thing, right? The other thing we do is that we will lash out, right? We will yell or scream or get visceral when something's uncomfortable for us because it feels like an existential threat to us.
6: Mike, what do you think about that? I think of, you know, just the example Brandon gives of like, it's hot, don't touch it. Somebody, you know, reads a story in the New York Times that they don't like. They say, it's hot, I'm never going to touch the entire New York Times ever again, even though you come out with, what, probably hundreds of stories a day.
7: I mean, that's reality. We hear that. We also see people who will say on social media, I'm canceling my subscription. And then you see them say the same thing 3 months later, and you think, maybe they didn't.
6: I just want to say, I have a friend who, when Spirit Airlines went out of business, he goes, I always say it's the last time I'm going to fly Spirit, and now it really is.
7: Right. That's just it. I will say there's something really important you just said, Brandon, the idea of being comfortable, I guess, in your uncomfortableness. I do think we have to create a world where we trust by doing little things. You know, maybe it's as simple as if you don't like the cigarette butts and the garbage on your street, when you're walking your dog, take one of the poop bags out and pick a few of them up. I mean, we can't wait for someone else to fix things for us. We have to fix them ourselves.
9: Yeah, it's so true. I do a lot of work with Martin Luther King III and his wife on an initiative that they're building called Realize the Dream. It's 100 million hours of service between now and 2029, which would be Dr. King's 100th birthday. But one of the things that I'm clear on when it comes to them is that it's not as important that they get the hours of service. It's that service is the mechanism through which we learn to trust one another again. It is the mechanism through which we get to the conditions of the beloved community that Dr. King talked about. Well, what is the beloved community? Coming together across lines of difference in the most extreme scenarios, in the most extreme contexts, like civil rights, Dred Scott, all these different conditions. Dr. King was talking about the beloved community in a transcendent way that so many other people could see themselves in. So how do we create a category for the beloved community in a today generation voice, right? We create the conditions. We do service, not one-time service. We commit because it's who we are. It's our constitution. It's who we are as Americans. It's who we are as the human race. If we can believe that, again, commit to that again, start practicing that again, we learn to navigate diversity when it's the hardest. We learn to get more comfortable with the uncertain things going on in our lives and in our communities and in politics, believe it or not. And we learn to, despite that difference, to despite that discomfort, to create valuable things together. We can do that. We have done it before. There is nothing that says we can't do it again.
10: I'm going to do the uncomfortable thing, the unpredictable thing of going back to the audience questions with Mary Sanchez, because we have no idea what those questions are going to be. Mary Sanchez, come on back up and let's hear what our audience wants to know.
11: We've had a lot of very, very good questions. One of them we would like to specifically go to Mike with the New York Times. What about AI? And particularly the New York Times' plans for AI, and just kind of maybe if you could discuss in general, you know, how media are using it for better or worse.
7: That's a great question. We are a human-led organization, and we want to remain human-led. We have human beings go report and write and come back to human editors who review their work. But we're not idiots. AI is coming for us all. I think we need to take control of it. We need to treat it as a tool, and it can be a powerful tool. We currently have reporters who are doing tremendous work by tapping AI tools to help them sift through vast amounts of data that no army of humans could do by themselves. A quick example of that would be the war in the Middle East. We were able to use machine learning tools to help identify impact craters to basically test a theory that one country was saying, we're not using these weapons, and there were holes that matched the size of those weapons. And the tools helped point our reporters to the place where they can then go confirm where each of those craters were and do an article about that. So there is a place for AI, but humans need to be in the loop and in control of what they're doing.
10: Mary, do you want to give us one more question?
11: Sure. Okay, this one's framed a little bit like a yes-no, so I may kind of muddle it around a little bit to open it up. Does this rebuilding of trust work, the work that we've been talking about, these strategies, will it resonate with regular Americans, given that so many things are funded right now by the uber wealthy? So there's this, it's a class divide question. You know, how much of trust really is baked into class, and as you have some of the wealthiest people in the planet, frankly, leading so much, is that part of the problem?
12: What I'm hearing also is sort of this sense of powerlessness. Right? That's what folks are feeling. And I think often what folks don't even realize in this time, and again, I'm sort of referencing some historical movements when we think about the civil rights movement, when we think about the fight for gay marriage, when we think about, you know, lots of movements that have existed across decades, is that it required mobilization and it required sort of a sense of power. And we are in a time where I wish folks can recognize the power that we have within community. And when you think about, you know, going back to the civil rights movement, the work that happened to get sort of the signing of the Civil Rights Act in 1964 and the Voting Rights Act in 1965 did not begin in 64. And it did not begin in 65. It actually took decades and decades. And what I can also say is sort of what we're seeing in terms of opposition and in the unraveling of laws that are happening today did not begin a year ago. It's actually decades of organized efforts to get to where we are today. So with that being said, there is a recognition of powerlessness, but what I hope that I can sort of share is that I hope communities can actually lean into the fact that we have more power than we realize. It's about mobilizing, and it's about, I mean, you said this, but like, you know, we don't have another MLK of our generation, but do we need another MLK of our generation, or does it actually take concerted effort from different people and allies and all of us who want a better community to come together and say, hey, we actually have the power here?
10: All right, well, the way that American Public Square likes to wrap up these events is to ask each of you, okay, so what, now what? But Jumi, I will start with you on that one.
12: Wow, okay, so what? Trust is declining, and sort of now what? I would argue that we have to reevaluate the role that social trust plays in our society and our community. I often tell people that it's the fuel. It sort of pours through everything that we do. And so with that being said, the sort of now what is, I want each of us to evaluate what trust looks like in our lives. But I also want each of us to evaluate the role that we play in fostering trust. And sort of what I always end with is this concept of we have to extend it first. We can't expect it without extending it. And someone talked about this earlier, but it takes courage, it takes bravery. And so my challenge for each of us in this room, whether it's an organization that you are leading, whether it's taking the opportunity to go meet your neighbor this week, whether it's organizing your community around an issue that you're seeing every day, be courageous and be brave and be the person that extends it without expecting it first.
6: Mike Abrams.
7: The so what for me is the thing I said earlier about that you bite the inside of your cheek. These polls, why is it that we believe these polls, but we don't believe the other polls? I think we should stop asking this question sometime and just figure out what is it that we can do individually to make our lives, our families' lives healthy and happy, and people around us, make the world a better place.

0: trainer, and she was having trouble with anatomy. I mean, I don't know how she's studying this stuff. We gave her an iPad. She's taking notes. She discovered early on in this that you can't just put the iPad under your pillow and wake up in the morning and think you're going to pass the test. You have to do the work. And I think we should just, that's how you learn. And so we should read, we should pay attention, we should open our eyes, and mostly put the phone down.
1: Everybody's got the phone in front of their face until you want them to respond to your email. It's true. It's like, wait a minute. Brandon.
2: So what, because the lack of social trust is what keeps people who are rejected, abandoned, and marginalized as such? The problems that are intractable in our country and in our world that are impacting the least of these is the reason why those of us who are capable in any way to do something about it should. Now what is, oh healer, heal thyself, and get about the business of healing other people and healing your communities. Learn as an adult learner, as a life learner. Jesus has this thing where he would say, written in red, greater love has no man than this, then he would lay down his life for his friends. And I will amend it to say that being a great friend to friends is great. Being a great friend to sinners and to enemies is that much more challenging and one of the most noblest and worthiest of pursuits.
1: A great note to end on. Brandon Polk is Director of Activations at Stand Together, Jimmy Banjo, Senior Director of the Alliance for Social Trust at the Aspen Institute, and Mike Abrams, Deputy Editor for Trust at the New York Times. Thank you all so much for joining me.
2: Thank you. Thank you so much.
3: Thank you.
1: And a big thanks as well to Tricia Maxfield, Xavier Mara, and Ryan Bernstein from American Public Square, and our friends at KCUR here in Kansas City. 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The Middle is brought to you by Long Nook Media, distributed by Illinois Public Media in Urbana, Illinois, and produced by Harrison Patino, Danny Alexander, Samer Mastaz, Johnny Leonidas, and John Barth. Our intern is Marina Price. Our technical director is Steve Mork. I'm Jeremy Hobson. I will talk to you next week.

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3: In late October 2023, about 3 weeks into Israel's war in Gaza, the Israeli military bombed a refugee camp called Jabalia, one of the most densely populated places on Earth.
4: A witness described to CNN that it, quote, felt like the end of the world.
5: Here they are, children. We are filling up bags with children. We are placing them in bags.
6: It is horrible. It is horrifying. It is just shocking.
3: Israel was targeting Hamas militants and said it killed several of them in Jabalia. 23 kids were also killed. The bombs were 2,000-pound American-made bunker busters. The Biden administration eventually stopped selling those to Israel over concerns they would be misused in other highly populated areas. Now, President Trump wants to send more of those bombs to Israel, and American tax dollars are going to pay for them. Coming up on Today Explained from Vox, a new book documenting the failures of the Biden administration raises the question of why the U.S. is still arming

0: Live from NPR News in Washington, I'm Ryland Barton. CNN and MS Now say their journalists were denied access to Chinese President Xi Jinping's arrival to the state dinner tonight. It comes despite a federal judge's temporary ruling blocking President Trump's ban of those outlets and Politico from the White House. Trump's Justice Department lawyers cited national security as a reason for the move. As NPR's Greg Myrie explains, Trump has used the rationale multiple times.
1: The president's critics say he does this because judges and courts tend to be extremely deferential when a president claims national security. We should stress that in these recent cases, Trump didn't initially invoke national security when he took these actions. Only when faced with legal challenges did the president and his lawyers turn to national security as a defense.
0: NPR's Greg Myrie reporting. Clashes broke out among groups of pro- and anti-China demonstrators across Washington, D.C. today. Chinese President Xi's visit has divided the diaspora in the capital.
2: Ahead of Xi's arrival in the U.S., demonstrators critical of Xi Jinping carrying bullhorns called for him to step down. Other protesters donned Winnie the Pooh outfits because the cartoon character has become a satirical meme for Xi. But hundreds of Xi Jinping supporters gathered Thursday morning to greet the leader's motorcade as it headed to the White House. They sang patriotic Chinese songs like this one and waved Chinese flags as Chinese embassy officials coordinated their movements. The same day, demonstrators advocating for Tibetan and Hong Kong and Uyghur rights and critical of China's ruling party say they were attacked by mass Chinese men and had their protest flags ripped away. Emily Fang, NPR News, Washington.
0: An ad running on Fox News and Newsmax showing images of President Trump and calling for the defeat of communism was paid for by U.S. taxpayers. The 32nd spot was the result of a $14,000 ad buy, according to Ad Impact, which tracks media spending. Maryland Democratic Congressman Jamie Raskin says it's a violation of the Hatch Act for government employees to work on such a video. The British took over NATO in Norfolk for the first time today in a ceremony on board the carrier USS Nimitz. Steve Walsh of member station WHRO reports the moment was both symbolic and practical.
3: British General Nick Perry officially became the first non-American to run the only operational command in North America. The change comes as Europeans have begun to take a larger day-to-day leadership role as the alliance continues to reshuffle during the second Trump administration.
4: What a privilege to take command. You know, we'll continue to deter, continue to be vigilant, and continue to show that we're ready to warfight if necessary.
3: NATO Joint Forces Command Norfolk is in charge of the High North and the Atlantic. Perry says he welcomes the security agreement between the U.S. and Denmark over Greenland, which was signed this week.
0: That's Brian Walsh from WHRO reporting. U.S. stock indexes ended roughly back where they started today. This is NPR News. A ruling to halt deportations of people to countries other than their own has thrown a core immigration policy of the Trump administration into question, at least temporarily, and prompted a desperate appeal to the Supreme Court. The ruling prompted the cancellation of a flight with 70 people that was headed to three countries. The Trump administration says justices needed to step in to, quote, halt that chaos. Starbucks says it plans to close 250 stores in North America later this week. This is the second wave of store closures under CEO Brian Nickel. NPR's Alina Selyuk reports.
5: In a notice to employees, Starbucks did not say how many stores it's closing in the U.S. versus Canada or how many of the stores are unionized. The company says affected employees would be transferred or offered severance. CEO Brian Nickel has been trying to cut $2 billion in annual costs by 2028. Last year, he closed more than 600 stores and cut more than 1,000 corporate jobs. All this is funding his turnaround plan, updating the menu, speeding up service, and renovating some locations, adding sofas and reusable mugs, trying to get people to spend more time at the Starbucks cafes. And the plan is showing results with customer visits and sales growing, but costs continue to eat away at profits. Alina Selyuk, NPR News.
0: Dolly Parton's last recording will appear on U2's new album. The album Carnival de Luz is set to be released on November 13th. Its final track, Torn, is a duet between Dolly and singer Bono. Bono told Rolling Stone that the song was recorded in June, just 2 months before Parton died at age 80 after a brief battle with cancer. This is NPR News.
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8: I'm Akbar Shahid Ahmed. I'm the diplomatic correspondent at The Washington Sun, and I'm the author of Crossing the Red Line, Biden, His Advisors, and Israel's War in Gaza.
9: Your book is called Crossing the Red Line, and the red line refers to something specific. What was it and what happened?
8: President Joe Biden, 6 months into Israel's retaliatory campaign after October 7th, clearly said the way that the Israeli offensive in Gaza had gone was excessive. He said that Rafah, the southernmost town in Gaza, which by that point, in March of 2024, the Israelis had not yet attacked, needed to be treated differently. It was a place where upwards of 1 million Palestinians were by then sheltering, and it was the only entry point for goods, humanitarian aid, aid workers into Gaza that weren't controlled by Israel, a combatant. So President Biden said, if the Israelis don't create a plan for those civilians in Rafah and treat it differently than the rest of Gaza, I'm going to cut off American weapons. This was major because it represented the Biden administration's own acknowledgement their persuasion campaign wasn't enough to change Israeli behavior, and they might have to threaten actual tangible consequences like withholding bombs. I focus on that red line moment because what happened then, Noel, is that the Biden administration was feckless, callous, and ultimately, frankly, dishonest about what happened in Rafah once Israel went in, crossed that red line in May of 2024.
10: Flames raged through a camp for displaced Palestinians after an Israeli airstrike triggered a massive blaze. Civilians burnt alive and children decapitated.
11: So how does this not violate the red line that the president laid out?
12: As I said, we don't want to see a major ground operation. We haven't seen that at this point.
13: The Biden administration notified lawmakers that it is sending more than $1 billion in tank ammunition, tactical vehicles, and mortar rounds to Israel.
8: You had the Biden administration both fail to apply the consequences they themselves promised, but actually help Israel twist the meaning of President Biden's own red line, really undermining not just American credibility, but a lot of hope among Palestinians, to a degree, among government officials at the State Department and beyond, who had felt finally Biden's policy might change and truly restrain Israel.
9: Let's go back to October 7th and the beginning of this conflict. Your book is very critical of the Biden administration, and you suggest or posit that Joe Biden's personal feelings about Israel guided his policy after 10/7. What does Joe Biden think about Israel?
8: Joe Biden is a professed Zionist.
14: Are you a Zionist?
15: Yes. Now, you'll be able to make a lot out of that because people don't know what a Zionist is.
8: He said that were there not an Israel, America would have had to create one.
16: Were there not an Israel, the United States of America would have to invent an Israel to protect her interest in the region.
8: So there's an emotional attachment there and a strategic attachment. He sees Israel as a U.S. ally in the Middle East and as beneficial, right, for American interests there and for kind of broader questions of stability.
9: Was President Biden much different than past U.S. presidents in his approach to Israel?
8: That's what's staggering. Of course, presidents going back to Truman, you know, the first president to recognize the establishment of the State of Israel in 1948.
17: The United States recognizes the provisional government as the de facto authority of the new State of Israel.
8: Have largely been supportive of Israel as an American ally, and certainly going back to the 70s have increased America's entanglement with Israel as a military backer, as a donor of military aid.
18: The Yom Kippur War, when I ordered a huge airlift, which Golda Meir said saved Israel.
19: And I said, I will not let Israel go down the tube. And I knew that under the circumstances, we could not stand by and let the Soviet Union move in.
8: What President Biden did, and that I think is really going to shape our collective future, is turn an Israeli military campaign in Gaza into an American campaign. He essentially said the Americans were both providing the weapons that made Israel's massive bombardments of hugely populated Palestinian towns and cities that made that possible, and he turned the U.S. into kind of the guarantor of the whole situation. He said not only will we handle the weapons, we're going to handle the humanitarian aid. We're going to defend Israel on the world stage. So it's a doubling down that I was told by Israeli officials themselves and by many of Biden's own aides, they were surprised by it. They did feel it was going further than what they had seen previously.
9: When Hamas attacked Israel on October 7th, how did President Biden and his close advisors talk about the attack? What was distinct?
8: The narrative from President Biden and advisors like Secretary of State Tony Blinken, National Security Advisor Jake Sullivan, and Middle East Coordinator Brett McGurk was really important in that theme of making this an American war. They started to talk not just about the suffering of Israeli civilians, Israeli hostages, of course, who were taken that day by Hamas-led fighters, and what's widely acknowledged as a war crime. But they started to frame it in the context, Noel, of 9/11 and America's own experience. And this was what was so dangerous. You had Biden administration officials say things like, this is the equivalent of 10 9/11s. From the folks I talked to, you know, people who've studied the region for a long time, that's a frame that's really unhelpful in that you're then missing the political picture. You're then missing the broader context of Israel-Palestine that is distinct, and instead turning it into this you're with us or against us narrative, and this idea that some kind of inconceivable, unimaginable evil has been unleashed, and the only way to respond is with force.
9: Israel launched its war on Gaza immediately to retaliate for the 10/7 attack, and Israel's stated aim was to destroy Hamas. As I understand it, very early on, there were people saying Israel's actions in Gaza seem to be tipping into something different than advertised. What was happening and who was picking up on it?
8: What was alarming to the officials I spoke with was how Israel's language statements, talking of human animals, talking of collective punishment, cutting off of food, water, aid, electricity.
7: We are imposing a complete siege on Gaza. There will be no electricity, no food, no water, no fuel. Everything will be closed. We are fighting against human animals, and we are acting accordingly.
8: How that felt like it was a campaign different than we're just going to go in and retaliate for this attack. So the people who are picking up on this are diplomats. They're at the White House. They're public diplomacy experts who are saying America is being very quickly attached to these statements, which by October 11th, UN Secretary General Antonio Guterres already said resembled the language of genocide. Of course, Israel denies that it's carried out a genocide. That's kind of where the US officials I talked to started to get concerned, Noel, because they felt, yes, America is going to stand with its ally in this moment of extreme trauma. And certainly more than 250 hostages were taken that day, among them American citizens. Some kind of policy response is going to happen. Does it have to be this massive infliction of pain on more than 2 million Palestinians already living in extreme conditions, described as an open-air prison? Or can it be restrained? So the officials I talked about and the officials kind of at the highest levels of the Biden administration very early considered, should we put restrictions on how the Israelis operate? Should we make them sign assurances about how they use American weaponry, which is standard practice, by the way, when America arms countries like Ukraine? None of that happened. Instead, the Biden administration chose a policy that effectively represented a blank check for Israel's retaliation.
9: Now, what in your estimation were Biden's options? What could he have done?
8: Biden and his team now, particularly, again, Jake Sullivan, are expressing the idea of, in the cold light of morning, perhaps they should have done more. They should have pressured Netanyahu more. I document in Crossing the Red Line that over those 16 months they were in power, they were repeatedly brought options. So, for instance, people inside the administration said, if the top levels wanted us to find a war crime, we could have. Instead, the narrative was to sustain a kind of gray area without a clear confirmation of alleged war crimes. Should note, Israel denies breaking the laws of war. But the Biden administration was never willing to say even one occurred. And in the red line section that I talk about, I think what's so important is the Biden administration experimented with using their leverage. So on April 1st of 2024, an Israeli strike hit a convoy with the World Central Kitchen Aid Group, an aid group that's extremely well-connected in D.C. Celebrity chef Jose Andres is personally known to Biden, and killed in the strike, seven aid workers, among them Westerners.
14: A direct hit on the group's armored vehicle, incinerating everything and everyone inside.
20: So this was not just a bad luck situation where, oops, we dropped the bomb in the wrong place.
8: As this is unfolding, as President Biden is looking at that killing of World Central Kitchen aid workers, he, for the first time since October 7th, calls Prime Minister Netanyahu with a list of specific demands for things Israel must do. Not just, folks might have been familiar with the stories of Biden calls Netanyahu angry over the war. He called and said, you've got to do this or our policy is going to shift. And Netanyahu began to do those things. That shows Biden sort of actually applying the pressure that many in his camp had wanted him to, getting those results. And then, as I'm told by several very senior officials, it all fell apart. That's where I think we can take lessons from the Biden era of, essentially, as one official put it to me, that the relationship with Israel can work like America's relationship with any other country if policymakers are willing to say we prioritize reducing civilian casualties or we prioritize moving towards peace and stability. The Biden administration said that, but when they had the tools they could have used to do that, they consistently refused to apply them.
9: The book is Crossing the Red Line, and that was the author Akbar Shahid Ahmed. In 2024, Biden canceled a shipment of 2,000-pound bombs to Israel just before the Rafah offensive. Now, Trump wants to send more of those very same bombs to Israel, and your tax dollars are going to pay for them. That's when we return.

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5: I'm Alex Ward. I'm a national security reporter at the Wall Street Journal.
6: President Trump is trying to get congressional approval for an arms deal with Israel. What's in this package?
5: It's a big package full of weapons. The headline bit of it, of course, is the 2,000-pound bomb sale.
7: The Times says, quote, the proposed sale would include 40,000 one-ton bombs whose use by Israel and Gaza and Lebanon has drawn international anger.
8: The proposed $2.8 billion sale of heavy bombs could be the largest of its kind in years.
5: And the reason it's standing out is not only just the size of the weapon, but also the fact that the Biden administration restricted that sale during the Gaza war as a political signal.
9: They made it clear that if they go into Rafah, they haven't gone into Rafah yet, if they go into Rafah, I'm not supplying the weapons that have been used historically to deal with Rafah, to deal with the cities, to deal with that problem.
5: To basically go, hey, we know you guys are flattening Gaza. Please be more strategic and more targeted and use a scalpel and not a hammer. That was sort of the one big public rebuke of the way Israel was prosecuting that war. So the fact that Trump is doing this is a sign that there's been a change.
6: The United States has sold weapons to Israel for a long time now. How does this package that Trump wants compare to previous arms sales to Israel?
5: American presidents, Republican, Democrat, have been selling arms to Israel for years. There was a standing, I believe, $3 billion sale of weapons per year to Israel. And it's sort of a pro forma thing. Like the U.S. gives the sale, it goes to Israel, it's what happens. It has become the weapon sales in and of themselves sort of a test of, well, how into the U.S.-Israel relationship are you? You'll recall that former President Barack Obama was dinged a lot by his critics for seemingly not being pro-Israel enough, in large part because he was seeking an Iran nuclear deal. Israel didn't like that, and so there were questions about, well, does America under Obama really care about Israel?
10: Look, Kirsten, this is really not even in dispute. You've never had a worse relationship with Israel.
5: So what does he do? He approves the largest ever, at the time, Israel weapons sale.
11: Handing over a multi-billion dollar gift card for the Pentagon's military arsenal.
12: The bond between the United States and Israel is unbreakable.
5: That was their way of telling the world, or at least going after critics, saying, look, you can't deny America's commitment to Israel. Look at all these weapons we've just sold them. So there are many aspects of the U.S.-Israel relationship, but the weapon sales have been either a flashpoint or a moment of like steady, concrete connection between the two countries.
6: This Trump package has been reported as a $2.8 billion sale. Does that mean that Israel goes into its coffers and gives $2.8 billion to like American weapons manufacturers? How does the money actually change hands? What happens?
5: Well, it depends, and we can get really nerdy with it if you want.
6: Sure.
5: The American weapons contracting process is a Byzantine network of nonsense. but there are two broad ways in which the U.S. sells weapons. One is called foreign military sales. It's like what it sounds like. A country wants to buy certain weapons from an American company. Those weapons are tied up in a legal restriction because they're so powerful in advance that requires American approval. And so that's why you think of the U.S. selling the weapons, because the U.S. goes, okay. But it's really buying from companies, mostly. On some occasions, government coffers, but let's simplify and say companies. So in that case, you know, country goes, I want to buy your stuff. Great, hand over the money. That those weapons go. That's the easiest way.
6: Okay.
5: And then there's a really wacky system called foreign military financing, FMF. And that is the U.S. gives money to a foreign country for them to then buy American weapons. And you may be wondering, well, why the U.S. give taxpayer dollars to another country to buy our stuff?
6: I am wondering that, yeah.
5: Okay. It's a fair question. So a couple of reasons. One is certain countries may not have the money that they need at the time to pay for things, but the U.S. wants to maintain that relationship. Weapon sales are a way to show connection and alliance and partnership between countries. And so even if that country can't make it happen, okay, here's some money. You'll get us back at some point. The other bit is to help American companies stay competitive.
6: And so when we have that moment where we hear people saying, I don't want my taxpayer dollars going to pay for bombs that go to Israel, that is actually what is happening.
5: Yeah.
6: Let's talk about the mechanics if we can. Some Democrats in Congress are opposing this Trump sale very loudly. What does that mean? Can they actually do anything about it?
5: They can make it harder for the sale to go through, but if the Trump administration is genuinely adamant that they have to do this, then it's going to go through.
6: Okay.
5: So long story short, there are informal ways for the leaders of the foreign relations committees in the Senate and the House to basically say, I don't want this sale to go forward. And Gregory Meeks, the right now the ranking member of the House Foreign Affairs Committee, a Democrat from New York, he's saying, I don't approve this.
13: The Trump administration has not provided sufficient assurances that these weapons will be used by the Netanyahu government in accordance with U.S. law and with appropriate protections for civilians.
5: Now, Meeks and other Democrats could try to put blocks. They could threaten to not confirm future nominees if this sale goes through or whatever. I mean, there's all kinds of ways they could delay, gum up the system. But the, lack of a better term, Trump card here is the administration could just claim there's a national security imperative to get this through. They could claim, you know, Iran might be threatening Israel soon, or there could be another October 7th type attack. And so they could say that necessitates a sale regardless of what Congress says.
6: There's been a fair amount of tension between Trump and Netanyahu of late. Do we know if Trump is asking for anything in return? Is he extracting anything from Israel for this?
5: It's a good question. I don't know for sure. However, we do know that this is an interesting time for this to be happening. Trump is trying to get Israel to kind of chill in the region on three fronts. In Iran, for the moment, against Lebanon, Hezbollah in Lebanon, and in Gaza. And Trump is trying to make a peace deal in Gaza, trying to rebuild that place, trying to get the Hezbollah situation in Lebanon sorted out, and also trying to get Israel to hold fire in Iran, which, as long as the U.S. does the same. But also, we just can't discount the fact that like Trump didn't know about this new sale, or not the new sale, but that it included the 2,000-pound bombs, right? There's a whole bureaucracy beneath him. There's a whole bunch of staff beneath him. This gets really technical. This gets really intense. And one could imagine that a staffer went, Biden didn't send the 2,000-pound bombs, so why doesn't the Trump administration? Because what is one thing that Trump loves? Doing things that Biden didn't. And so it could also totally be just kind of a bit of Biden trolling at the end of the day.
6: How much do you think the relationship between the U.S. and Israel has changed from the Biden administration to the second Trump administration?
5: I mean, not much, right?
6: Huh?
5: Right?
6: Yeah.
5: I guess I've seen more continuity than change, with one exception, which is as much as has happened, there has been no American president who has spoken about Israel or about the U.S.-Israeli relationship like Trump has in the second term. I mean, he's said some things that are quite shocking that even some Democrats would have wanted Biden to say.
14: He also said to me about Benjamin Netanyahu, if I tell him to do something, he does it.
15: Right. Fine, he'll do whatever I want him to do.
5: It's a notable thing, and one of the reasons you sort of see some restraint, it looks like, in what Netanyahu would prefer to do is likely because of that. That is not to say I want to be very clear that Trump has restricted Israel or, like, in some historic way, because, again, there have been two bombing campaigns. But it is notable the language he's using now.
6: Alex Ward is a national security reporter at The Wall Street Journal. Ariana Espudu and Miles Bryan produced today, and Jolie Myers edited. David Tadashore engineered, and Gabriel Dunatov checked the facts. I'm Noel King. It's Today Explained.

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3: I'm reading from Michael Perry's book, Coop, which is subtitled A Year of Poultry, Pigs, and Parenting. It's published by Harper. You may remember the last book of his we read was Truck, and at the very end of that, he was sleeping off his wedding night in the back of a 1951 International Harvester pickup. Now, he's living with his new family in a rickety Wisconsin farmhouse. This is chapter 2. I split wood because I boldly predict that next winter will be cold. Climatic creep notwithstanding, one retains the long johns. Ever since I departed the home farm some 24 years ago, I have warded off winter with a twist of the thermostat. Now that we've moved to the farm, we have backup electric heat, but the preponderance of warmth in our house is generated from within a square steel box in the living room, and the thing must be fed. I have this spot where I like to chop. It overlooks a swale that breaks into the valley below. Now and then I pause to unbend my back and absorb the view. I feel hardy standing here, muscular and flush with the full pulse of labor. There is sweat in my stocking cap. My typist palms are nicely sore from gripping the axe, and the splintered wood at my feet is tangible evidence of my attempt to provide for our little family of three. Our farmhouse, just up the slope from where I stand, is a mishmash of remodels and add-ons, clad in scuffed aluminum. The windows are uncoordinated, and the floorboards are straight out of a carnival funhouse. Moving from the kitchen to the living room, you step up a 4-inch riser, keep moving on the same plane around the central wall, and you will circle right back to the riser, having never stepped down. And this creates an M.C. Escher effect, and it helps explain why my mother-in-law refers to the bathroom hall as that wheelchair ramp. But at the heart of the structure is a log cabin built in the 1880s, and it is dead solid. A few of the hand-squared logs are still visible along one side of the living room. They are the width of a boar's back. Pausing, axe in hand, to gaze off across the territory, I picture myself as some austere, pioneering backwoodsman on the order of Abe Lincoln, albeit dumber, stubbier, and unlikely to alter the course of human events, unless you count snoozing at a stoplight. It's a good day for splitting. 15 below at dawn, and even in mid-afternoon the oak is frozen tight. Wet wood split in summer absorbs the axe with a punky tunk. You spend half your time wrenching the sunk blade free. The beveled steel cheeks press out a watery froth. Today, at sub-zero, nearly every stroke terminates in a crisp crack. The halves part neatly, releasing a scent like musk and cheese. The exposed wood is laced with crystals of ice that refract the sun and salt the grain with an interstitial twinkle. I split a while, then stack a while. The baby is due in early April, just over 3 months from now. After a slow start, I am astounded at the speed with which Annalise's belly is growing. Whatever is in there, it is a kicky little creature and prone to nocturnal hiccups. Nearly every night when we lie in bed, Annalise's midsection begins to lurch sharply and at measured intervals. It's my understanding that the sensation is equivalent to the baby playing football with Annalise's innards. It is tough to drift off with a miniature single-stroke engine boing-boinging between your liver and bladder. And compounding the problem, ever since Annalisa became pregnant, she has been struggling with insomnia. We do not know if we are having a boy or a girl, because we have had no ultrasound, and, barring some pressing sign or symptom, will not have one. Annalisa is defiantly self-directed in these matters, relying on a coterie of friends covering the spectrum from pagan shamans to a home-educated evangelical Christian nutritionist. I have gone to the medicine cabinet seeking an aspirin and come up with powdered kelp. I'm nervous about the baby business. This is hardly news. I'm nervous about everything, from last year's tax calculations to the blinking light on the answering machine. Discussions in the arena of health care do not always go easy between Annalisa and me. Thanks to the holistic curriculum provided to me by the University of Wisconsin-Eau Claire School of Nursing during the years I thought I knew what I wanted to do for a living, I am willing to give consideration to a wide range of alternative treatments, but remain decidedly partial to Western medicine. In part, this comes from my unwillingness to swim against popular tides, coupled with extreme trepidation about doing the wrong thing. My wife does not labor under the same unattractive state of wimpitude. In a marriage that has so far been everything I hoped it might be, our most difficult, even heated, discussions have been about medicine. Having said that, regarding neonatal issues, she has several advantages, chief among them being that A, she is carrying the baby, and B, since we are paying for prenatal care and delivery out of pocket, I am happy to go along with the economically attractive elements of her program. Economy is as economy does, and having observed my progress at the woodpile for a month now, Annalisa has lately begun lobbying for a wood-splitting bee, in which we invite the neighbors and get the whole works done at once. She says, I shouldn't be toiling out there all alone. I suspect she has also calculated my axe-stroke-to-BTU ratio, and fears that by next February we'll be busting up the last of the kitchen chairs for kindling. We can make chili, she says. Terry can bring his splitter. We'll get it all done in one day. That's a good idea. And, indeed, our neighbor, Terry, has offered to share his gasoline-powered wood splitter, smooth little machine with a small engine and hydraulic ram mounted on a steel I-beam that rides on a set of trailer wheels. You just hook it behind your tractor or pickup, tow it to wherever it's needed. Once the wood chunks are placed on the I-beam, the operator moves a lever forward, the hydraulic ram pushes the bolt of wood against a piece of beveled steel the shape of an axe blade. The hydraulic pressure is slow but inexorable, and even the toughest knot-bound snag comes apart into manageable pieces. First time I ever saw an automatic splitter, I was a kid, and it was an overbuilt homemade contraption. Nowadays, you can pick them up at the farm and fleet, all painted and shiny. The alternative is to flail away madly with a splitting maul, sweating like an overheated stevedore and likely working up a stellar case of carpal tunnel. My wife is right. My packing away solo is silly. My left arm's been numb for a month in a dermatome representing the ulnar nerve. But I'm not out here to be efficient. I'm out here to clear my head, to feel the axe rise and fall, to blow the breath out of the downstroke and drive through the bolt, to bring the blade down dead center and see the wood explode. The satisfaction is, I suppose, similar to what a golfer feels when connecting with a sweet spot. When you hit the wood just right, it doesn't feel like you've dealt a blow, but rather that the steel head has floated through the wood. When you miss, on the other hand, when you deliver a stroke that ends in a dead wedge or kicks out sideways and caroms into the dirt, you're often left feeling disoriented, sometimes with the same numb palm sensation as when you swing early and hit a baseball off the tip of the bat. I want to split wood by hand for the same reason I want to have pigs and chickens. You want to eat meat? You raise an animal and kill it, or at the very least, steal its eggs. You want to stay warm, you knock the wood into little chunks. Beyond that, there is the idea that primitive, meaningful work delights the mind. when undertaken in the absence of compulsion, I should say. One regularly finds that praises of an honest day's work are frequently sung by people in clean clothes. Thinking more along the lines of the character created by Jim Harrison in the novel Returning to Earth, who says his blue-collar jobs kept me grounded in actual life. I'm being selfish about the wood, proprietary even. When I chunk a chunk into the firebox, I want to stand back and claim it a bit. A man, being a man, providing. You take that axe in hand, it frees your mind. Of course, too much dreaming, and it will also free your toes. I am regularly dramatic with my wife about accumulated pending deadlines and backlogs and time spent on the road, only to have her look out the window and see me there chopping when I should be typing. In proposing the firewood bee, she is being eminently sensible. And that is where we part company. If she brings it up again, I shall tell her I am freeing my mind. Oh, the centerpiece of my parents' farmhouse is a stout Monarch Model 3755D wood-burning range. Carl Carlson, the man who homesteaded our farm, bought it as a wedding gift for his wife Charlotte when they were married in 1920. When he vetted the stove prior to purchase at the farmer's store in New Auburn, the salesman demonstrated its durability by jumping up and down on the open oven door. Product testing of an equivalent rigor is unimaginable in our stamped tin age, and will, furthermore, get you tasered at the Best Buy. Behold the mighty nation gone slack. When the Carlsons installed an electric range, the Monarch was banished to the basement. Mr. Carlson reattached the stovepipe to the chimney, and Mrs. Carlson used the stove to burn garbage and make lye soap. By the time my parents arrived, it was coated with rust and dinge. Looking, as ever, for ways to pinch pennies, Mom and Dad decided to move the stove back upstairs and use it to supplement the furnace heat. In order to do so, Dad had to disassemble it, unbolting the warming ovens, detaching the water jackets, and generally breaking it down into the smallest components possible. It was still a prodigious project. I have seen the original catalog materials for the 3755D, and it weighs 442 pounds. That's a lot of microwaves. A neighbor came to help with the lifting, and once the stove was reassembled upstairs, its squat bulk anchored the entire first floor. Mom cleaned it up and rubbed it down with blacking, and though the shiny bits were dimmed and pitted, they did take a polish, and the blue Monarch logo still scrolled beautifully across the white porcelain enameling of the oven door. She rarely baked in the stove, but we often came in from wood-gathering expeditions to the scent of smoked ham and vegetables in a cast-iron pan that had percolated on the stovetop all day long. And as we ate, our caps and mittens dried in the warming ovens, flanking the central stovepipe and its butterfly damper, which reminded me loosely of the Batman logo. On cold school mornings, we tussled to see how many of us could plant our hindquarters on the warm oven door. In winter, the day began with the sounds of Dad building the fire. From our beds upstairs, we'd hear the hinge squeak of the firebox door and the clank of the lids and center plate as he lifted and set them aside. Next came the rolling rumble of the grates as he shook them free of ash. The grates were rotated by means of a detachable cast-iron handle fitted over a stub of square shaft protruding from just above the draft door, and were concave on one side and convex on the other. Each time Dad twisted the shaft, a nickel-plated indicator countersunk on the front of the stove slid back and forth, alternately reading wood or coal. When the grates were clear and returned to the wood position, he detached the handle and stowed it in one of the warming ovens. Even this action had its own distinct sound, the tinny scrape of the handle sliding back in place, the clunk of the warming oven door stakes dropping into their pockets. If the ash pan was in need of emptying, we'd hear the gritty rasp of it being pulled from the square steel pouch where it nested beneath the grates. Then the front door would open and close, and the house would go quiet, while Dad walked to the garden and flung the ashes across the snow, where they left a skid mark, like a miniature thundercloud run aground. Then he was back inside. And even now I can summon the image of him downstairs alone, the day's work in mind, the simple ceremony unfolding. The crumple of newspaper as he packs it in above the grates, the careful placing of the kindling, and then a few larger sticks of wood to catch and grow the first flames. The lids nesting flush with the stovetop when he replaces them, fitting their receptacles with jigsaw puzzle precision. The scratch of the match against the sooty interior of the firebox door. Dad ducking his head to light the tinder, the prayerful stance of it, him on one knee and blowing gently at the flame in the pre-dawn darkness, and us, his family, still abed. Mom and Dad still use the Monarch. It sits right where it has since the day it came back upstairs, just feet from the dining room table. Even today, when we kids gather as adults, someone, or sometimes two of us, if personal dimensions allow, winds up perched on the wood stove door. We sit there even when the weather is warm and there's no fire. Something more than warmth draws us to the stove. Something having to do with memory and center of gravity. When it comes to parenting tools, it is tough to beat a wood stove. Pick up your room, we say, because... Never mind what Daddy's room looks like. Daddy is not the subject here. Daddy is a full-on poster boy of undiagnosed behavioral disorders. Be nice to everyone, we say, because, yes, even that lady who waved at Daddy in the Walmart parking lot, and the snotty little ingrate who stole your beach bucket. Why? Because passive-aggressive is the only way to roll, sweetheart. In other words, how does one convey cause and effect to a 6-year-old? By having her haul firewood, that's how. You want to lie around toasting your tootsies, darling daughter? Then get out here and lug some cellulose. In a sense, my siblings and I lucked out. Dad logged every winter, which meant the sawmill came most summers, leaving behind a giant pile of slab wood which didn't need to be split, just sectioned up and stacked. We called these slab wood chunks schniblings, a word we learned from a neighbor up the road. I'm not really sure how you spell schniblings. Most of the time we shortened it to schnibs. Even now as I type this, I fear schniblings will turn out to have been some outrageous ethnic epithet. If so, forgive me. I Googled it and babelfished it and came up with nada. The downside of our method was that most of the trees Dad harvested were white pine, which has a burn rate roughly equivalent to Kleenex, so it took a mountain of slabs to keep the house warm. When it was time to make wood, as the common phrase had it, Dad rounded up the troops and took us to whichever corner of the farm the sawmill had been set up in last. Sometimes we all climbed in the back of the pickup. Sometimes we rode on a hay wagon, to which Dad had attached side racks. A certain glumness prevailed when we were in the hay wagon because it was much larger than the pickup and we were anticipating a marathon. While Dad was gassing up his saw, we kids began stacking slabs in a pair of sawbucks that cradled the wood in a bundle. With one side barky and one side rough sawn, one end fat and one end knife skinny, or thin in the middle so they snapped in two mid-lift, the slabs were splintery, unbalanced, a hassle to handle. Yanking them from the every-which-way pile was like playing full-contact jackstraws. At Christmas, when we went to the city and stood on the carpet of Grandpa's split-level ranch and watched him fill the fireplace with uniform cylinders of papery smooth white birch, I remember feeling what can only be described as firewood envy. Back and forth we went between the sawbucks, alternately filling and emptying them as Dad ran the saw nonstop. We slung the chunks into the wagon or truck bed, stopping now and then to peer, hopefully, over the side racks. Seemed ages before Dad killed the saw, helped throw the last batch aboard, and headed for the house. But the work had barely begun. The wood had yet to be unloaded and stacked in the basement. In later years, Dad built a wood chute, but we used to just pull open a window and fling the wood through the opening. When we finished, the sill was battered and busted, and the window had to be held in place with a bent nail. Finally, we stacked the wood, often by increments, after school. By the time the first snow fell, the basement was a warren of wooded corridors leading to the root cellar, chest freezer, and sump pump. The penultimate step in the slab wood journey was the wood box, a large antique crate positioned directly adjacent to the solid Monarch. Once the wood had been stacked in the basement, It came back upstairs, one armload at a time, over winter. By the time you made it upstairs, your biceps were aching, and it was a relief to hear the noisy tumble of firewood spilling into the crate. Took a lot of trips to fill the wood box. But the following morning, when we raced each other for the stove door, we had, in some measure, earned the warmth on our hindquarters. Now that we have moved to the farm, poor Amy has come to understand this dynamic all too clearly. One of her daily wintertime tasks includes making the long trudge to the old granary across the yard where the dry wood is stored. Watching her load up her purple plastic sled and drag it slowly back to the house, I smile, remembering all the times Dad pried me from behind a Louis L'Amour cowboy book to do the same. More often than not, she goes willingly, if not gladly. If she sulks or fusses, I launch into an eye-glazing sermon, reminding her of how many times I have found her curled up in front of the stove with Dora the Explorer. And do you know where that warmth comes from? And let me tell you, when I was little, we had to go all the way out to the back 40 to get the wagon loads of wood, and, well, on it goes until Annalisa gives me the look normally delivered from the front pew by the wives of long-winded preachers, at which point I stalk off in a cloud of my own oration. Meanwhile, Annalisa explains to Amy that she is not doing just her chores, she is helping the family. Annalisa presents these lessons in terms any six-year-old can grasp, and sees no need to revise upward when, as is regularly required, she adjusts my own focus. I recently stepped into the upstairs hallway just as Amy emerged from the bathroom, cinched underarms to knees in a towel. As I watched, she dropped her head forward, wrapped her dangling wet hair in a second towel, twisted it turban tight, and then, in a single unbroken motion, rose upright and flipped the tail of the towel back over one shoulder before scampering to her room. I stood stock still, having just witnessed the future rocketing beyond my grasp. Of course I saw her mother in the movement, but I also detected a more universal womanliness, a posture of assurance. Were the moment to be rendered in neon, you would have this bright buzzing sign flashing, "See you later, old man." Amy is my given daughter. The term's not mine. A poet friend blessed me with it when I was trying to work my way around the word stepdaughter, a term I find serviceable by way of explaining the situation, but utterly short of the mark when it comes to expressing the heart. Amy's father, Dan, lives in Colorado, and I am grateful to say that we get on well. As a matter of fact, we've just returned from a visit with him, his wife, Marie, and their two toddling sons. Amy relishes the chance to play big sister, and, quite rightly, calls the boys her brothers without qualification or prefix. As for the adults, we are nearly 4 years into a relationship that is, in some respects, highly unusual, but ultimately exactly as it should be. We are sometimes complimented on how we have managed to skirt the mire, but not a one of us takes the situation for granted. And if the subject is raised, each will point to the critical contribution of the other three. In these situations, only one person is required to bring the whole deal down, so, yay team. I am reminded of a party trick I learned as a child, in which you set up 4 water glasses butt up in a square pattern and then weave the blades of 4 butter knives in such a way that the handle of each knife rests on an upended glass and the blades form a self-supporting grid in the middle. Once the blades interlock, they will support a 5th glass filled with water. Remove any one of the knives and the whole works collapses, dumping the water. Amy is the water in the glass. Amy's father says, "We are an anomaly relying on grace and friendship." Unfortunately, he is eloquent and able to express himself without resorting to party tricks as allegory. Additionally, he stands 6'7", has all his hair, and can make raspberry kulis from scratch. If there was any lingering alpha male tinder smoldering between Dan and me, I trust it was snuffed on the 3rd night of his most recent visit. Thinking I heard a call from Amy's bedroom, I ran upstairs to check on her and found that she had taken ill. Based on her sad puppy eyes and chalky countenance, I determined she was shortly to hurl. Grabbing a towel from the doorknob, I scooped her up just as the first blast blew. I caught most of it in the towel and hustled to the bathroom, where I wrapped a steadying arm around her and used my free hand to keep her hair from her face while the poor kid heaved in the toilet. During the first false lull, she raised a plaintive cry, "What's happening?" And I realized this was her first ever upchuck session. Of course, she'd spit up as an infant, but carried no memory of it. This was the first real deal. "You're throwing up, baby," I said, projecting calm reassurance. "It's because you're sick. It's no fun, but it's okay. You'll feel better." She barfed again. During the next lull, through tears, she said, "This is a really bad day." When the vomiting stopped for good, I stood at the sink running a cool rag over Amy's face. By now, Dan had come to help. When I looked up into the mirror, I saw him reflected behind me, dipping the towel up and down in the toilet while simultaneously flushing away the throw-up. "Little trick my mother taught me," he said, when our eyes met. And I remember thinking, what are the odds of this moment? Yay, team. Amy's growing so fast. Now, you think you hear that all the time, but I mean growing. She is 6 years old and the top of her head comes to the middle of my chest. Now, no guarantees, but it would appear she's headed for the far side of 6 feet. Not only is Dan 6'7", he is the shortest of three brothers. His mother's an elegant woman of 6 feet. His sister, who looks just like Amy in her baby pictures, is 6'2". Being so tall can be tough on a little one. Even we sometimes grow impatient with her based on the age projected by her height as opposed to her actual chronological stature. And because we're homeschooling, we often forget how tall she is until she goes to dance class or swimming lessons and stands beside her peers. Still, we're taking the straight approach. We just tell her, yes, it

Michael Perry's Coop, A Year of Poultry, Pigs, and Parenting, published by Harper. Again next time on Chapter a Day.

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4: If there was one simple thing we could do to help the birds, encourage the lightning bugs, conserve energy, and gaze at the Milky Way, would we do it? This hour on The Lee Rayburn Show, the countless benefits of just turning out the lights. We start with an organizer of Lights Out Wisconsin who also works with the Southern Wisconsin Bird Alliance. Brenna Marsicek knows how artificial light kills countless birds during spring and fall migrations, but turning out the lights also helps protect other wildlife and can even affect human health. After Brenna, we'll meet an electrical engineer who is also the co-founder and president of the Kickapoo Valley Dark Sky Initiative. Scott Lind is working with the Dark Sky Alliance to create a sanctuary. Although solutions like these may seem simple and the benefits may be obvious, Scott has found out firsthand how challenging fighting the light can be. Join us, 1-800-642-1234, or talk at WPR.org. Because the night after the news.
5: Live from NPR News, I'm Joel Snyder. Palestinian leader Mahmoud Abbas is urging the UN to help save a two-state solution by preserving the land where a Palestinian state should be. He spoke via video since the U.S. refused him a visa. Israel's prime minister, though, did get to deliver his address in person, as NPR's Michelle Kellerman reports.
6: Dozens of diplomats walked out of the General Assembly Hall as Prime Minister Benjamin Netanyahu came to the podium, while his supporters cheered from the public gallery.
7: If there are any other

0: now. Thank you very much.
1: He went on to defend the U.S. and Israeli war against Iran, calling it one of the easiest decisions he's ever had to make. In what sounded like a campaign speech, he said Israel has hammered Hamas in Gaza and pummeled Hezbollah in Lebanon. And he blasted his many critics here, saying they're telling lies when they accuse Israel of genocide. Michelle Kellerman, NPR News, the United Nations.
2: At the White House tonight, President Trump hosting a state dinner for the visiting Chinese leader Xi Jinping, as human rights demonstrators protested outside, calling for greater freedoms in Tibet, Hong Kong, and Taiwan. NPR's Brian Mann is following the return to the White House of reporters from CNN, MS Now, and Politico after a federal judge temporarily blocked President Trump's attempt to ban them. He has more on Trump's reaction to the decision.
3: Writing on his Truth Social platform, Trump again accused U.S. journalists without offering evidence of conspiring to make up false stories about him. Then, according to a pool report from press photographers with Trump today during his meeting with Xi, Trump reportedly made a joke about China having the friendliest press corps. China, of course, is a communist nation with overwhelming government control over free speech and the press.
2: There has been some back and forth early today. Reporters from all three outlets said the White House continued to block him from the grounds before access was granted after a few hours. And journalists for CNN and MS Now say they were denied entry to cover this evening's state dinner. Mortgage rates are above 7% this week, their highest level since January 2025. NPR's Stephen Pasaha says that's driven in large part by the U.S. war against Iran.
4: The war's been creating a lot of volatility in the bond market, which affects the cost of borrowing, including for a home. The average 30-year fixed-rate mortgage is at 7.03%, according to Freddie Mac. That's a full percentage point higher than it was before the war started in late February. Getting a standard loan for a $400,000 home today versus back then means paying hundreds of dollars more each month. Other factors are also worrying bond traders, like the Federal Reserve raising interest rates last week. A modest move, but some of the Fed's policymakers are signaling more rate hikes could be on the way. Stephen Pasaha, NPR News.
2: This is NPR News. The Trump administration is turning to the U.S. Supreme Court, asking the justices to intervene to allow third-party deportations in an emergency, third-country deportations, rather. In an emergency filing, the White House is asking that a ruling by a federal judge in Boston be put on hold while it appeals. U.S. District Judge Brian Murphy ruled that the Homeland Security Department's policy to remove migrants to third countries is unlawful. When President Trump took office, he vowed to dismantle the Education Department, saying the changes would not affect sending money to America's neediest students. But NPR's Shanaki Mehta reports that federal education employees tell a different story.
5: NPR spoke to five current employees at the agency who all asked not to be named because they fear losing their jobs. The Education Department told NPR the changes will increase efficiency, but workers say being scattered across several federal agencies makes sending money to states and schools less efficient, partly because staffers used to manage grants with one system at education. Now, some are using several systems at other agencies they say aren't built for education grants. NPR also found moving people in and out of the Ed Department may be costing taxpayer dollars. Ed workers are moving out of a building that was just renovated for their needs. It may cost hundreds of millions more to update the building again for the Energy Department, which is supposed to move in. Janaki Mehta, NPR News.
2: Hurricane Polo drenching Mexico's coast. Forecasters at the National Hurricane Center warning of life-threatening flooding and mudslides. Farther west, Nolo has strengthened into a hurricane, forecast to approach Hawaii Friday night. This is NPR News.
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9: Sometimes when you see the weather radar, you can see what appears to be storms, but actually are flocks of birds migrating for the season. 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You can also send an email to talk@wpr.org. I'm Lee Rayburn, and our guest is Brenna Marsicek. She's Director of Outreach for the Southern Wisconsin Bird Alliance and Coordinator of Lights Out Wisconsin, which, as I understand, is just about exactly 1 year old. Brenna, welcome to the show.
10: Thank you for having me.
9: So tell us a little bit about how Lights Out Wisconsin got started.
10: Yeah, so about a year ago, a group of people that represent different organizations in Wisconsin got together to talk about how we could better promote and help people understand the harms of light pollution in Wisconsin, especially as it relates to birds and other wildlife. So you introduced me as the coordinator, I'm just one of the many people who are contributing to the Lights Out Wisconsin effort. So we have groups like my organization, Southern Wisconsin Bird Alliance, along with Wisconsin Society for Ornithology, Bird City Wisconsin, SOS Save Our Songbirds, Driftless Birds, all these different bird organizations, along with other groups like Dark Sky Wisconsin and Focus on Energy, the Xerces Society. So these are all people who care about reducing light pollution in Wisconsin, and everybody comes at it from a little bit different angle, but all with the same shared goal. So it's, as you said, we're about exactly 1 year old. I think it was almost exactly to the day a year ago when we sent out our first Lights Out alert for Wisconsin to coincide with a night where there was very high bird migration over the state of Wisconsin, and we wanted people to turn off their lights to help birds stay safe during their migration.
9: You got it. That seems pretty easy.
10: Yeah.
9: So what's the challenge for Lights Out Wisconsin?
10: I think a big challenge has to do with people just not realizing the effect that their porch light or their party strings of lights in their backyard in bigger contexts, what businesses' parking lights have to do with birds. You know, they seem disconnected.
9: I know what they have to do with bugs and moths.
10: Right.
9: That's pretty clear.
10: Yes, that's right. But with birds, you know, it's migration is a really incredible thing when it comes to birds. 80% of our migratory birds migrate in the middle of night when it's dark out. And when they're migrating and they see lights, they're attracted to them. Scientists don't know exactly why they're attracted to light. You know, it may have something to do with the fact that they're navigating while the moon is out and the stars. And so it may be something along those lines. But the effect is that birds are attracted to communities that have a lot of lights on with a lot of light pollution. And it draws them down from their migration altitude and puts them in more of an environment where buildings are, and they're more likely to hit a window or get snatched by a cat or face other threats that people create for birds. So by all of us working together to turn off lights that aren't necessary to be on outside, especially at night, and to make sure if the lights do need to be on that they're using the right kind of light, the right color temperature of light, it can make a really big change in preventing birds from coming down into these built environments.
9: Bird migration is kind of magical to me. Like, I still don't know how they do it. They've never been there, and yet they know exactly where they're going.
10: Isn't that amazing?
9: I've been there, and I still don't know how to get back. Like, so to me, I feel like if this is the least we can do, it would seem to be a very light lift.
10: Yes, I agree. And you know, like I say, a lot of folks just don't realize the
9: impact.
10: So
9: this is about awareness.
10: I think a lot of it has to do with awareness. I don't think that most people set out to harm any animals, right? And that's why they turn their light on. But it could be a reason why we turn our light off. So, you know, it's the sort of magical hours for bird migration are 11 p.m. to 6 a.m. So if you have guests coming over in the evening, the porch light being on is totally fine, and then turning it off once they leave so that it's dark outside for the duration of the night is really, I think, a pretty easy thing that we can all do to make a big difference.
9: Well, maybe it's just my neighborhood, but it's not really active between 11 p.m. and
10: right.
9: 6 a.m. It's pretty low key.
10: Yep, most are, I would say. Yep.
9: So these are the prime times for migration. How can I figure out the prime times of year for migration?
10: Yeah, so it depends on where you live. In different parts of Wisconsin, migration really peaks at a little bit different times. So one tool that you can use is called Birdcast. The website is birdcast.org. And this is a website that uses really cool technology to be able to forecast when bird migration is going to be very high, medium, low, wherever it is on that gradient. And they use similar technology to how weather forecasting is done.
9: So it is like a radar
10: it
9: for
10: is,
9: birds.
10: It's a radar for birds, yeah. So it's very similar technologies, but the weather, the appearance of weather looks different from birds. So you can tell by looking at the radar that this block of color on the radar map is a bird flock rather than, you know, an incoming front. So it's really cool. Birdcast has this type of mapping tools available for free on their website. Another resource that we use a lot is the Aero Ecolab website. If you Google Aero Ecolab Wisconsin, you can get to that page where they have forecasts for Wisconsin specifically. And they tell you, depending on which city you are, what the peak migration is for this current or upcoming migration season. So right now, we're really in the thick of it all over the state. You know, we have our insectivores that are actively leaving the state in search of other insects further south. We have waterfowl that will be migrating out soon. They're not so much the nighttime migrants, but still important to consider when thinking about fall migration. And then we have lots of birds that actually come to Wisconsin for the winter because it's warm here compared to where they come from. So these are all, there's so much activity happening in the air this time of year. It's really exciting and it's fun to watch, especially if you're into using these resources like Birdcast.
9: And it's easy to help out. I mean, you're not
10: exactly
9: asking for a year-round, round-the-clock help. You're asking for like 11 p.m. to 6 a.m. during fall and spring migration.
10: Yeah. I mean, ideally, lights would be turned out year-round. There are different things, different creatures that benefit from dark skies throughout the year. So, for example, Wisconsin is home to 22 species of fireflies.
9: Yes.
10: And they rely on darkness and dusk and a lack of light pollution to be able to do their blinking, which is how they attract mates and reproduce.
9: So, can I just tell you, one of the most common calls we've had on this show is, bring back the lightning bugs. How do we get fireflies back in my backyard?
10: Yeah, and that's a way to help. Yeah.
9: All we've got to do is turn out the lights. And
10: I mean, that's one of
9: helping.
10: The big ones.
9: The other one was, don't rake the leaves. So
10: yeah.
9: Now we're not turning on the lights. We're not burning electricity. We're not raking the leaves.
10: Making it easy.
9: I'm not lazy. I'm just helping out my fireflies.
10: That's exactly it. If you needed an excuse, there it is.
9: Brenda Marsicek, our guest, Director of Outreach for the Southern Wisconsin Bird Alliance, and one of the coordinators of Lights Out Wisconsin. We invite you to our conversation at 1-800-642-1234 with your stories or your questions. You can also send an email to talk@WPR.org. Let's go to Lori in Madison. Hi, Lori.
11: Hi. This sounds fantastic. I'm just wondering if you are pairing or have reached out to conservation groups, scouts, Girl Scouts, and organizations that would do it for other reasons, like there's financial benefits for turning off your lights and all the other environmental factors that benefit the birds, but others as well. So I'd appreciate hearing what that possibility is.
9: Thank you, Lori. Brenna?
10: Yeah, absolutely. So like I say, this is a pretty new effort in Wisconsin. And so we're still rolling out all these different communication pieces that we can connect with different groups. So groups like Boy Scouts and Girl Scouts and different types of energy conservation groups. Absolutely. We would love to be able to connect with them in a way that makes this relevant for how they're working. It just takes some time and some human power to be able to do all this type of outreach. And it's so we're working on it. But
9: we could do some outreach too.
10: Absolutely. That's the beautiful thing about this is that everybody's affected by it. Everybody can do something about it. And so we can all, you know, be part of the solution and tell our neighbors and share some information and handouts with our local organizations.
9: Thank you, Lori. And help spread the word. I would think kids would be an easy sell on this. They would love to be able to help the birds, the wildlife, the fireflies with a real simple trick of just turning out the lights.
10: Isn't that cool?
9: Let's go to Mike in Minocqua next. Hi, Mike.
12: Hi, how are you doing?
9: Great, thank you.
12: My question, we had a lot of hummingbirds at our place this summer, and I noticed that they leave individually. I mean, they, you know, first there's four or five going to the getting something to drink, and then there's one or two, and then there's none. Do they travel by themselves, or do they travel as a flock? Because they're also sort of like one time, you know, they don't fight, but they seem to be territorial, at least around the water we put up.
10: Yeah, good question. So hummingbirds are a species that does migrate independently. So they don't flock together like other species of sparrows and robins and blackbirds might as they're migrating. They are feisty little birds, that's for sure. When you are seeing multiple at a feeder or near water or in a nesting territory, you definitely will see them get a little aggressive with each other. And it's a nostalgic and sort of bittersweet thing when they start to migrate, because they do just kind of leave one by one, and soon you only have that one hummingbird at your feeder, and then they're gone too. So something to look forward to for spring when we have them coming back.
9: So does Lights Out Wisconsin offer any sort of alerts that we can get from you? Is there a way that we can participate with Lights Out Wisconsin?
10: Yes, absolutely. So on our website, which is lightsoutwi.org, there's a page that's called Get Alerts. And there you can sign up to get emails from our organization just about general educational stuff, info about when it's important to turn out lights for fireflies or, you know, dark sky types of events like Northern Lights shows and asteroids and that type of thing, which you need dark skies for and no light pollution to be able to see well. There's also a couple of links on there where you can sign up for automated lights out alerts from Birdcast, which allows you to get those emails each time there's a high migration event forecasted for that night. So you don't have to even think about like, oh, I have to check the website, or I wonder if tonight's a big migration event, and then you forget about it later on. But they will remind you, tonight's the night. We're going to have millions and millions of birds flying overhead. Turn off your lights to support them in their migration.
9: What about street lights? What about community lights and other lights that might be around that I don't have a switch to?
10: Yeah, so those community level lighting situations, I think, are really good for community members to advocate for. Focus on Energy is a Wisconsin organization that offers rebates for municipalities and businesses to be able to switch out their lighting to be more energy efficient. And while you're at it, it can also be the right type of fixture and color temperature to be compatible with reducing light pollution. So when I say color temperature, that has to do with how blue or white the light is. So studies show that when a light is more on the blue end of things, like a fluorescent light in a warehouse, for example,
9: or in a studio,
10: right, looking up here in the studio, that produces more light pollution than the colors that are more orange tinted or amber tinted. And I think in just a little bit, you'll have another guest on here, Scott, who can talk more about the details on that. But that color temperature issue is a really big game changer, because you can have the same number of lights on your parking lot or your hospital or whatever it is. And if you're using the right color temperature, and ideally that light is pointed down and not out and all around, it can make a huge difference in reducing light pollution. That's just switching out your light bulbs.
9: That's, again, it all seems pretty simple.
10: Uh-huh. Yes, I think it is. And and it really is just a matter of, you know, you gotta spend a little extra time thinking about it and shopping for the light bulb that's the right color temperature.
9: But we have a lot of people that listen to this show that are thinking about the birds, the fireflies, the wildlife, and concerned about their populations, their habitat, and the things that they can do to help. And if there is, but the idea that any of us are helpless, you argue against that in just about every way, because there's ways for us to participate, to outreach, to advocate, and these things are not complicated.
10: Right. Yeah. I think that's one of the beautiful things about projects like this, Lights Out Wisconsin, is that you can fix your situation in just seconds, you know, by switching off your light. Or in the case of reducing bird collisions, if you put up a window treatment on your window, it takes maybe a weekend and then the problem is solved. You know, you don't have birds hitting your windows anymore.
9: I'm seeing more and more of that all the time.
10: Yeah.
9: And it's always so good. It's reassuring that this is preventing birds from hitting windows,
10: right?
9: Because the number of birds killed by windows,
10: billions,
9: makes windows sound like an evil thing.
10: Yeah, right. and it's preventable to a large extent. So, and that's really one of the motivators for creating this Lights Out Wisconsin program, is to reduce the number of birds that are hitting windows.
9: Yeah.
10: So that's kind of the end goal for a lot of these organizations that are involved. And you know, light doesn't kill birds; glass kills birds, but by having light on, it attracts birds into these communities where there are more built structures that have windows that they would then collide with. So it's sort of like creating a little bit of a magnet by having a light on.
9: Let's go back to your calls now with Barb and Madison. You're next. Hi, Barb.
13: Hi. Thanks for taking my call. My question is, you're talking about the color of lights, which is very interesting. We like to keep our yard light on just for security in front of the garage. Would it be helpful if I were to use a yellow bug light instead of the white?
10: Yeah, so the white color temperature is something that you, if you can avoid it, is good to do. So I would say if you have like a yellow bug light, I don't know exactly what kind of bug light you're talking about, but something that's more amber tinted that isn't harmful necessarily to insects either. So, you know, the further closer to like the red tones, the closer you get to the red tone, the less light pollution that creates.
9: Okay.
10: Yep. So if you can steer toward that amber color, that usually when you're looking at a box, it'll say what the Kelvin is, Kelvin with a K. And that is the number to look for. So our goal is to have folks using a light bulb that is 2200 Kelvin or lower. And that's pretty amber tinted. So when you're shopping at Home Depot or wherever you're shopping, that's the number to look for, 2200 or as close to as you can.
9: Barbara also mentioned security. And it's something that when we were talking about this as a team, it came up, not necessarily feeling safer, but that light is used to give us the idea that things are safer out there. At least we can see it. And do we have to sacrifice this sense of security for the sake of our birds, wildlife, fireflies, and all the other things?
10: Yeah, so that is a tricky one, because there isn't any science that shows that by having lights on, it improves our safety. This is something that is sort of baked into our culture, that by having our lights on, it deters robbery and attacks and that type of thing. And there is no science that backs that up. Though I can understand that emotional and, that desire to feel that way. That's important. So that's why I say if the light needs to be on, if you can just make sure that the light fixture is shielded, so the sides of the light fixture are covering the light bulb to point the light downward into the driveway, in this case, in Barb's case, and that the color temperature is around that 2200 number, then, you know, having your light on does a lot less harm to the natural world than having a bright light that's on all night long.
9: So directional and the right color temperature, and you can keep that light on and help out our wildlife
10: that's
9: and our
10: right.
9: birds and
10: yep.
9: everything else. Thank you for the call. Let's go to Cheryl in Iron Ridge next. Hi, Cheryl.
14: Hi. Well, I have one major solution that I've taken on for lights, because I'm an avid bird lover, is a timer. It's wonderful. It saves electricity. You set it. I set my timer at 10:45 every night, and all lights around the house are off. And the other solution I thought for the lady with the garage light is a motion sensor light, because then the light only goes on if there is somebody in your driveway, and otherwise it stays off. So there are a couple solutions you can do, and you save money on your electric bill.
10: Yeah, absolutely. Thanks for bringing those up. That's a really great point, and something that we talk about in our communications too, is if you can automate it by having timers, that makes it super simple for you and saves a lot of energy, both your own and actual consumable energy. For your lights. And the motion sensor is a great thing too. You might have a raccoon that goes in front of it and it turns the light on, but you know, it'd be better than having it on all night long. So it's a great point.
9: Brenner, you'd mentioned that there's no science to support the idea that more light equals more safety, but is there an argument to be made that connects benefits to human health and dimming the lights?
10: Yeah, we know that our sleep, human sleep, benefits from darkness, right? That's, you need darkness to begin producing melatonin. It has to do with circadian rhythms. I'm not a human health biologist, so I can't go any further than that. But we do know that artificial light can disrupt that, both interior lights and we suspect exterior lights as well. So it definitely, you know, if you've ever had a baby at home, you know you want it to be as dark as possible, and like, God forbid someone turn a light on. So we do encourage people to have their, be mindful of how it benefits themselves, their neighbors. You know, the light that's coming from a neighbor's driveway that shines into someone's bedroom window can have a big impact. That's called light trespass. There's a word for that, light trespass. So it can definitely affect sleep, especially.
9: Where do you see Lights Out Wisconsin going from here? You are just 1 year old, just about to the day. So give us some idea of what 5 years of Lights Out Wisconsin would look like. Where are you a decade from now? What kind of difference can we make?
10: I love talking about these dreams. So I would say, you know, in a few years from now, it would be amazing if it was so commonplace to have lights out alerts and communities that are doing their own outreach around this. And it's just a culturally accepted thing that when it's spring and fall migration and when the fireflies are blinking and when the owls are nesting, basically it's all year round, this need for lights out, that it's just part of the normal conversation. So Our goal is to sort of infiltrate these community conversations as much as we can so that it just becomes the norm. And then working with municipalities to swap out lights, maybe work in some ordinances for communities that are interested in that type of thing. Being able to work with businesses so that we can guide them on selecting appropriate lighting for parking lots and their building structures. So all these things, it just takes time and lots of community effort. So I invite anyone who's listening, if you're interested in helping out with this, to contact us, and we'd love to have you part of this effort.
9: It's interesting you talk about a cultural shift, because as we were talking earlier about new bike trails and new roads going in, that part of that discussion is always with, okay, what kind of lights are we going to have in there? But maybe that argument needs to change. If we are going to have lights, what are the right kind of lights
10: exactly
9: to have in there?
10: Yep. Adding that extra step of thinking that part through, the types of lights, what they look like and what color temperature, is really a big game changer.
9: You should come back for the spring migration.
10: Okay, I'll be here.
9: We should do this again. Some outreach, some advocacy, and turning the lights off. Sounds pretty easy to me.
10: That's right. Thank you.
9: You made it easy. Brenna, thank you so much for joining us today.
10: All right. Thanks for having me.
9: Brenna Marsicek is Director of Outreach for the Southern Wisconsin Bird Alliance and one of the coordinators of Lights Out Wisconsin. I'm Lee Rayburn, and you're listening to WPR News.

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1: This is WPR News.

0: taking a look at turning out the lights and all the benefits that could come as a result. What if you could create an actual dark sky sanctuary? I'm Lee Rayburn, and our next guest is trying to do just that. If you have questions about how to build a dark sky around you with all this light at night, you can join us at 1-800-642-1234. That's 800-642-1234. You can also send an email to talk@wpr.org. Our guest is Scott Lind. He's a consulting electrical engineer with Mead & Hunt in Middleton, where he focuses on designing sustainable and reliable electrical systems for commercial, industrial, and public facilities. But Scott is also the co-founder and president of the Kickapoo Valley Dark Sky Initiative. Scott, welcome to the show.
1: Thank you very much. Happy to be here.
0: So you tried to attain a dark sky sanctuary status, I believe, a few years ago for the Kickapoo Valley. Tell us about the work that went into it and the results so far.
1: Yeah, it was a small group. John Heasley is an astroeducator, and he led a small group of us to get Dark Sky International to designate about 13,000 acres of public land, Wildcat Mountain State Park, the Kickapoo Valley Reserve, and a Mississippi Valley Conservancy property called Tunnelville Cliffs. We spent a couple of years doing education. John was taking sky brightness measurements. I was changing out light fixtures. And over a 30-month period, the sky got so much brighter that we temporarily lost the ability to get that designation.
0: What happened? How did you get brighter after all that work?
1: After all that work, that was my question. I actually thought John's I thought John's measurements were wrong, quite honestly. I like John a lot, but I was like, John, I've been doing all this work, and we've been doing all this work. It can't, your measurements must be wrong. But it turns out that the timing of it was that villages at the north end and south end of the park designation changed out their streetlights from high-pressure sodium lights to LEDs. And even though Alliant Energy had agreed to use a warmer color temperature in Ontario, 3,000 K instead of 4,000 K, I learned through that experience that that still creates a tremendous amount of sky brightness compared to high-pressure sodium lights.
0: So after you did not get that sanctuary status through the International Dark Sky Alliance, Scott, what have you? How long ago was that, and what have you done since then?
1: That was in 2023 when we discovered that we were no longer eligible. And instead of saying, well, we tried, we decided to try and reverse that trend, essentially. And so our focus is really, we do education. There's no question we do education, but it's also about direct action. So engaging directly with electricians, engaging directly with municipalities, businesses, and providing them with concrete examples of how to do it differently. I'm a master electrician's license. I do it only for a volunteer. I don't do it for work, but I'm able to legally install those fixtures. So we've done several projects where we've installed fixtures to act as demonstration locations.
0: Are you looking to achieve a dark sky sanctuary status at some point in this region?
1: We are, definitely. And I would have told you in 2023 that I did tell people, I said, it'll be 10 years before I have any chance of getting the sky dark enough again because of the lifespan of LED fixtures. But the acceptance and the opportunities to make a difference have me much more optimistic that we can do that sooner. Partly because the early adopters of LEDs, a lot of LED fixtures in street lighting especially, but other applications, parking lots and building lights, were started to be installed in 2010 to 2015 and are now reaching end of life. And so this is a really great opportunity to do it differently the next time.
0: Let's go to your questions now for our guest, Scott Lind, from the Kickapoo Valley Dark Sky Initiative. We'll start with Bill in Barnes. Bill, hi.
2: Hi. Great topic, and I salute the efforts of the Kickapoo. Brief experience. I get just enough hardware and junk from a major retailer of electrical and hardware equipment to get their newsletter, and they had a piece on all these different features of outdoor lighting, all the different concerns that you should have. Not one word about dark skies. So I wrote them a letter saying they could be a focal point and a pivot point for people when they buy their electrical fixtures to consider dark sky. and I got nothing back from them. But it seems to me that, you know, having a booth at the National Electrical Contractors Association and places like that would be an effective place to educate electricians and electrical contractors and architects. Is there any of that going on, and any success there?
0: Thank you, Bill. Scott?
1: Yeah, I've presented twice to electrical contractors meetings here in Wisconsin. I've done outreach to large retailers that sell light fixtures and had, you know, good engagement with them. They continue, not just because of my outreach, because there really is a groundswell of interest in this topic, but they recognize there is a growing demand for those kind of fixtures. And so even though you may walk into a hardware store or a big box store now and look at a wall full of outdoor fixtures that would not be what we recommend, there's a growing number of products that are available. And so there is really there's a lot of activity on this globally, quite honestly. So I appreciate very much your outreach to them, because that's the kind of work that helps us a lot. If they hear it from more people, they're only going to sell products they know they can sell to people. They aren't going to put stuff on the shelves that nobody's buying. So I appreciate that outreach.
0: So what kind of hardware should we be looking for? What's important when it comes to exterior lighting and maintaining a dark sky?
1: There's a few factors. The number one factor is to make sure the light is shielded. So don't have a light fixture that has a lens on the front of it. That automatically produces uplight. It produces glare, which also reduces safety. So make sure your lighting is fully shielded. We say it's zero uplight fixtures is a technical term for that. Use a warmer color temperature. We recommend 2200 Kelvin or lower, a very, very warm white light. I've installed a lot of 1800 Kelvin fixtures on properties in Vernon County. Choose the right amount of light, and, you know, choose the lumen values you need and no more. The vast majority of LED fixtures are dimmable, so applying a dimmer to them can help with that as well. And then timing controls, motion sensing controls, timing controls, all those things have really advanced, even just in the last couple of years. We have options now we didn't have before, so that's a great way to address that.
0: Number one, make sure it's shielded. Number two, use a warmer color temperature, preferably under 2200 Kelvins. Number three, with LEDs, a dimmer should be available and you'd be advisable to employ it. And number four, putting a timer or some control system on it. So for the big hours of, say, bird migration from 11 p.m. to 6 a.m., which would be the least hours of human migration, it would be a good chance for you to shut it down. Does that sound about right?
1: That's exactly right. Perfect.
0: What's the pushback here, Scott? What's the obstacle that needs to be overcome in order to attain these dark skies for all the benefits that they provide?
1: I think the biggest pushback is this perception that more light equals more safety. People have this idea that by having additional lighting or brighter lighting or whiter lighting, they will be safer. And I think, you know, we've demonstrated that by having glare, you're less safe when you have very, very bright sources of light. You think about the headlights that come at you going down the road at night, right? it's a very similar situation once you start looking for it to the way many building lights look. You've got a very, very bright source pointed at you, and you can't see anything in your peripheral vision. That contrast creates a lot of blind spots for you. So, you know, if you just think about it that way and start looking at it, you'll realize that having lights that are fully shielded and that are only as bright as they need to be to light the path, right, provides additional visibility in the areas where you're not lighting. So you actually are safer in those conditions than bright lights.
0: So Jeff from Madison emailed to say that he wrote a thesis back in the 80s that found that outside lights does diminish crime in neighborhoods. But he's suggesting, what about things like motion detector lights? Would that be helpful?
1: So helpful. In fact, there's a crime prevention through environmental design. CEPTED is an organization that nationally exists talking about ways to change the environment to reduce crime. And lighting is one of the things that they discuss. And motion sensors help provide knowledge for those that are worried about intrusion that there is something going on, right? It triggers that. Now, obviously, if you have a deer walking through your motion detector, a deer could trigger it as well. But in the vast majority of cases, you'll know there's a person there. So yeah, motion detectors are a great way to do that.
0: Dennis and Terrivers emailed to point out that croplands and livestock grazing areas, pretty dark at night. Data centers, pretty well lit up. Just an observation, I guessed.
1: Yeah, can't argue with that. That's true. Yeah.
0: So, but you do work with things like commercial, industrial, and public facilities. So how do you make that case to them? Is there a bottom dollar argument that could be made?
1: There is. In fact, all the cases that I've done locally here, that we've done locally here installing fixtures, we show dramatic energy savings, right? And very short paybacks. So if you're going to, I do all this work pro bono to get things installed. So if you're going to pay an electrician, obviously there's those costs, but you're going to save a lot of energy by having fixtures that use the right amount of light. And they're only on when you need to have them on, not burning all night long. So there certainly is an economic case to be made for doing it this way. It really is a win all the way around, honestly.
0: But when I drive by an office building or if I drive by a warehouse at night, those things are pretty well lit up. And they're uplit, too. Like those lights are shooting up so you can see the architecture and the structure. And I would feel like that's going in the wrong direction from your number one recommendation to make those lights shielded.
1: That's absolutely true. And there is an International Energy Code, and Wisconsin adopts a version of that energy code that requires most exterior lighting on commercial properties, new commercial properties, to be off at night or dimmed at night or motion controlled at night. It's, I'll be honest with you, poorly enforced. So
0: who's our light police?
1: Right, the light police, which is often something we've been asked. We've never done outreach directly to request communities to adopt ordinances, but we've had a lot of requests from communities to give them advice and comments on ordinances. And that is the number one question about all this, is how do you police this, right? That's the number one question.
0: And it seemed like the number one obstacle for you getting the dark sky sanctuary in the Kickapoo Valley were municipal lighting, ultimately, that it was local governments that decided to put these lights in, not thinking about the ramifications, most likely thinking about tight budgets and tough costs and doing what they can with what they have.
1: Well, I think it's, you know, I mentioned the street lighting example for our sanctuary, right? But street lighting is actually not the majority of the issue. It is a lot of privately owned lights, parking lot lights. And surprisingly, because of the number of residential properties and the fact that more and more people are lighting up their residential properties more than they used to, a colleague of mine in Canada who's done a lot of dark sky work at the Mont Megantic Dark Sky Preserve, the first dark sky preserve in the world, has done pixel by pixel analysis of light pollution in Sherbrooke, Canada. And I think the number he came up with was something like 40% of the contribution to light pollution there was residential properties. So it's all in, right? It's all these things that need to happen to really fix it.
0: Scott Lind, our guest, consulting electrical engineer with Mead & Hunt in Middleton, Wisconsin. And he is also the co-founder and president of the Kickapoo Valley Dark Sky Initiative. What's so important about being a dark sky sanctuary? What are the benefits? What happens if you get that designation? To me, it means that I could go from the bright lights of a city like Madison and be able to go view our Milky Way. To me, it's a draw. I would like to go somewhere where I could see the infinite depth of space on a good, clear night. But what does it mean to you, Scott?
1: Well, I mean, you're absolutely right. That is true. We've had two Natural Resource Foundation field trips this year out of Kickapoo Valley Reserve, and many, many folks from all over the state, from Milwaukee and Oshkosh and elsewhere in the state, came, and I walked with them. Susan Cushing led a night walk. She did a lot of those walks in the area. And we walked for 2 hours on a moonless night with no flashlights, right? So in that case, we were on a paved path. You can't really see your feet almost, right? And the people were just awestruck by the Milky Way. People who said, I haven't seen that in 30 years. So there is that a sense of awe that people have when they see it. And from my perspective, the value to me is to demonstrate to folks, you could have something very close to this where you live. So we're trying to set it up as a demonstration location. We've got lots of light fixtures installed in a best practice way. Both on the streets in Lafarge, they're actively changing out fixtures at the Kickapoo Valley Reserve and other places. And so it is a place you can go to both be inspired by the awe of the sky, but also learn how to come and do this, come back and do this where you live.
0: And along those lines, Jeff in Middleton emailed to ask, are there documented benefits for communities that are designated night skies to use as a selling point for local municipalities to help with these projects?
1: I've seen papers written about that. Because that's not my emphasis, I don't recall what the results were, but I think they have demonstrated that places that are promoting themselves this way, that have achieved dark skies and promoting themselves this way, are a draw for people. And so if that's your goal, is to increase tourism or increase, you know, money flowing into the community, that could be a way to do that. Ecotourism is a larger term for that, and dark sky tourism is a growing segment. That's certainly true.
0: I want to invite you to our conversation at 1-800-642-1234. That's 800-642-1234. And still time to send a quick email to talk@wpr.org. I guess at first I thought it was a little bit odd that an electrical engineer would be advocating for turning off the lights, Scott. So how did you get into this? Where did this become such a passion for you to be leading the Kickapoo Valley Dark Sky Initiative?
1: The very first time I experienced it, I grew up in rural northwest Iowa, but I spent a summer working out in Yellowstone National Park. So I was at 6,000 feet elevation, and I was awestruck there, even though I'd been growing up in rural Iowa, by the number of stars that were in the sky. Hmm. And that was my very first experience with feeling very, very small in the universe. And that's what was my initial spark for doing this. And then honestly, the reason that I'm involved now is because the convergence of technology, the new products we have available, and all the research that's accumulated on the harms to human health and other species, they really are converging right now that we can make a huge difference. In past years, it was much more difficult. Before LEDs, we were quite restricted in our options. It was difficult to do some of this other than just turning it off. We weren't going to dim high pressure sodium fixtures. We weren't going to dim metal halide fixtures. Now we can do all those things. So that's why it's easy to be passionate about this topic for me. Maybe it's a penance for all the years as an electrical engineer, but it's easy to be successful now, quite honestly.
0: How can we help advocate for dark skies wherever we are? What can we say to others that might dim the lights, or with the technology now available, install the right lights?
1: Yeah, our focus really is on generating examples. So the best way you could help would be to retrofit your house, or if you own a business, or if you have any ability to influence choices on a municipal building, especially a public building, especially, is simply adopt best practice lighting. Use warmer fixtures, use fully shielded fixtures, turn them off when they're not needed, or dim them at different times of the night. And then invite people to come see it, because my experience thus far has been that when people see it, they actually prefer it. And so it's easier to show them than it is to tell them.
0: Lead by example.
1: Lead by example, absolutely.
0: You mentioned human health in respect to dark skies. Can you make that connection for me? How did dark skies make me healthier?
1: I'm not MD, and I can't speak authoritatively.
0: You're an electrical engineer. You can speak to that.
1: Yeah, I'm an electrical engineer, so not human health, right? But I read a lot of studies, and there have been a lot of studies done. The one that really caught me was one done in the UK, published in 2024, where they put light meters on 88,000 individuals, monitoring their light exposure during the day and during the night. And then they went away, and I assume it's because it's in the UK, they have, you know, health records that they could get access to. And came back many years later and looked at the results. And again, I'm not a scientist, I'm not a biologist, how they control for all the factors that could hurt your health. And they concluded that people who were exposed to the brightest lights in the middle of the night had a 30%+ higher mortality rate.
0: Oh.
1: And the thing that was fascinating to me was people who were not exposed to enough full spectrum light during the day, who were in buildings where they don't get enough full spectrum, you know, sunlight type light, had a 20% higher mortality rate. So it told me that light and human health are inextricably linked, and we just don't, as a society, fully understand that yet, or fully appreciate how important light is to our health.
0: Bad news for Nighthawks.
1: Yeah, and I'm one of those people who's often up in the middle of the night. So it's bad for me.
0: Are there dark sky sanctuaries around our area elsewhere, Scott?
1: Newport State Park is the only designated dark sky park in Wisconsin. Highly recommend you go visit that. You can certainly come out to the Kickapoo Valley Reserve and Wildcat Mountain State Park, because even though the skies have gotten brighter here, they're still far darker than they are in much of the state, and we welcome you to do that. There are other folks working on it. Copper Falls State Park, Jim Brennan up there is working on getting that designated as a dark sky park. He's been working on that for a couple of years. So there are places in Wisconsin you can go, and I would encourage all of you to do that again. Rather than talking about how great it is, go out and experience it for yourself. Experience that awe for yourself.
0: And Newport State Park up in Door County on Lake Michigan, I believe, right?
1: Correct, yes. And if you happen to have property in Door County, anywhere near Newport State Park, they would greatly appreciate it if you would turn your lights off, because their light pollution has grown as well. And so that status could be threatened, because the skies have to be dark enough to maintain that designation. So
0: Jeff emailed to say a new business was built behind his house. As part of the public comment period, Jeff advocated for low color temperature, well-shielded, dark sky compliant parking and area lighting. The development did not get that. Unshielded 5,000 Kelvin lights are what they got. Why, says Jeff? Because there was no requirement. Jeff thinks regulation may be the way to go. We need to work with states and municipalities to implement this. What do you think, Scott?
1: Well, I was never an advocate for a regulation, honestly. I was like, we're going to solve this with education. But the problem has gotten dramatically worse so quickly. And the lifespan of these sources, you know, those 5,000 Kelvin fixtures that got put up today easily will last 10 years, probably 15 years. And so if we don't have a mechanism to try and educate through ordinances, I guess I would say, if nothing else, we're going to have a lot of bad lighting around for a long time. And it's a growing thing. Like I said, we do not do outreach to communities advocating for ordinances, but we are getting a lot of requests from municipalities to help them with language. And there are, you know, state of Illinois passed a statewide lighting ordinance. Maine passed one. Massachusetts either has or is in the process of passing one. Several municipalities in Wisconsin, Eau Claire was the first one that we worked with that requested it. Middleton passed one in March. Monhora passed one this year. Huh. There are three or four others in progress. Verona has one in process right now. So there's a lot of work in that area.
0: What can we do to help support the Kickapoo Valley Dark Sky initiative?
1: The best thing you could do would be to pick a building

0: wherever they live, not just coming to our area to experience it, but getting the options wherever they happen to live.
1: So the things we can do are lead by example, implement these new technologies in our own homes, in our own businesses, wherever we are. Perhaps advocate to others, and that advocacy may also include going to local governments and things that have controls on regulations or the opportunity to mandate some level of dark sky initiative wherever they are. So it's a lot bigger than just the Kickapoo Valley. And Scott, it's obviously a lot bigger than you as well. I thank you so much for joining us today. Let us know how it's going, and I look forward to visiting the Kickapoo Valley Dark Sky sometime soon.
0: Thank you very much.
1: Scott Lind with Mead & Hunt, an consulting electrical engineer, and also the co-founder and president of the Kickapoo Valley Dark Sky Initiative, but you don't need to visit in order to make a difference. Thanks to our team today, Joel Patenaude, Clara Nypert, Sarah Gabler, Jeff Robbins. Our team's so much bigger today. Trina LaSousa and our executive producer, Jill Nadeau. I'm Lee Rayburn. Thanks for listening. This is WPR News.

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3: Hello, welcome to Newsday on the BBC World Service with James Copnall in London and Anne Soy in Nairobi.
4: President Donald Trump welcomed his Chinese counterpart Xi Jinping to the White House in the full glare of the world's TV cameras, with talks on trade, tariffs and artificial intelligence then going on behind closed doors. We'll assess the US's China policy with a former senior director for China and Taiwan affairs at the White House National Security Council.
5: Other than leader-level meetings, I haven't seen this administration articulate what their China policy is.
3: We'll also speak to an American who knows Xi Jinping better than most after he got to know the then junior official more than four decades ago.
4: And we have an interview with one of the most prominent voices in the US Congress on Ukraine about what Kyiv needs to fight off Russian aggression. That's coming up after the latest world news.
6: Live from NPR News, I'm Giles Snyder. President Trump and China's leader Xi Jinping toasted each other at a state dinner in the White House, trading praises for one another while surrounded by American industrial leaders and tech executives. NPR's Emily Fang reports.
7: Trump and Xi entered the dinner with music from the U.S. Marine Band drowning out loud human rights demonstrations against the Chinese leader outside. Toasting to Trump's health, China's Xi Jinping heralded a, quote, new chapter in U.S.-China relations, and Trump invited Xi and his wife to be the first guests to step inside the unfinished East Wing ballroom. This show of bonhomie was despite ongoing trade and geopolitical tensions with China. And journalists from MSNBC and CNN also say they were denied access to the dinner, despite a judge ruling this week that Trump's ban of the outlets violated the Fifth Amendment of the Constitution. Emily Fang, NPR News, Washington.
6: Palestinian leader Mahmoud Abbas is urging the United Nations to help save a two-state solution by preserving the land where a Palestinian state should be. He spoke to the UN General Assembly via video Thursday after the U.S. refused to

0: him a visa. Here he is heard through an interpreter.
1: We affirm that we have fulfilled our obligations, carried out a comprehensive national reform program, and upheld our commitment to international law, to shunning violence and terrorism, and to the two-state solution, and to peace on the basis of resolutions of international legitimacy.
0: Israeli Prime Minister Benjamin Netanyahu also spoke to the UN Thursday, calling accusations of genocide in Gaza the biggest lie of the century. When he took the podium, dozens of diplomats walked out while his supporters cheered from the public gallery. A new study finds more families are struggling to pay their rent. Researchers worry this could put more families at risk of homelessness. NPR's Marissa Ajay Lang found it's not just low-income households who are falling behind.
2: One in five renters in the United States could not afford to pay their rent on time or in full at least once last year. That's according to a new report from the Urban Institute that found more families were struggling to cover the cost of housing in 2025 than in years prior. The biggest change was among middle-income households. Here's researcher Samantha Batko.
3: Seeing this increase among middle-income renters is a big and important shift that reflects overall challenges with affordability in the country currently.
2: And it's not just housing. Roughly the same amount of adults also reported difficulty paying for oil, gas, or electricity last year. Experts say this is a worrying trend that could result in more people losing their housing altogether. Marissa J. Lang, NPR News.
0: And you're listening to NPR News. The National Hurricane Center in Miami says that big storm on a track toward Hawaii's Big Island has strengthened into a hurricane. Forecasters warn that rainfall from Hurricane Nolo could last several days. Residents are preparing for the potential of catastrophic flooding. Harmful disease outbreaks spread by wildfire on the rise worldwide. NPR's Jonathan Lambert reports on new research showing humans are driving many outbreaks, but in complicated ways.
4: Humans can influence risk for diseases in lots of ways. Cutting down the rainforest might bring people into closer contact with harmful animal viruses, or climate change could be pushing disease-carrying mosquitoes to new places. But figuring out just how much influence humans have is tricky. A new study in the journal Nature tried to answer that question by creating a big global map. Researchers pinpointed over 50,000 instances of someone getting diseases like Ebola, Mpox, or dengue. Then they analyzed how human activity, including deforestation and climate change, influenced risk. Humans influenced virtually all of these diseases, though no one factor drove them all. But access to health clinics boosted the likelihood of detecting an outbreak. The authors say investing in healthcare can keep an outbreak from spreading. Jonathan Lambert, NPR News.
0: The financial markets in Asia are mixed in Friday trading amid a bond sell-off that's raising borrowing costs. Japan's benchmark Nikkei was up 1.2% at the midday break after Wall Street finished nearly flat. The S&P 500 edged down less than a tenth of a percent Thursday. The Dow dropped 0.3 and the Nasdaq added less than a tenth of a percent. I'm Jael Snyder. This is NPR News.
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6: Many thanks for those updates. Hello and welcome to Newsday on the BBC World Service. We're live in London with James Copnall and here in Nairobi with me, Anne Soy.
7: In the programme today, we'll discuss the relationship between the US and China and meet one of the rare Americans to know President Xi Jinping personally. We'll also speak to a US congressman who has strong views on how his country should support Ukraine against Russian aggression.
6: And as ever, we'd love to hear your thoughts on anything that you hear on the program. You can send us a WhatsApp or a text message on our usual number, which is +44 77 86 20 55.
7: And so we begin with the Chinese President Xi Jinping's visit to the United States. On his first full day there, he got down to business with his counterpart Donald Trump, who said they'd held a great meeting in the White House. Speaking from there, President Xi said China and the US have a responsibility to ensure that AI remains under human control. He also called for continued dialogue with the US and his hope that Chinese companies would be treated fairly in America? Well, I've been speaking to Sarah M. Berren. She previously served as US Chargé d'Affaires to China and as Senior Director for China and Taiwan Affairs at the White House National Security Council. I began by asking her what has stood out about the summit so far.
8: This is the first time that Xi Jinping has been here on a state visit under President Trump. I mean, the biggest thing to me is the pomp and circumstance surrounding the visit. The last time Xi visited the United States was for the APEC summit in November 2023. That was a meeting that very much focused on substance, closed-door discussions. That's not what this visit is. It's all about, you know, military overflights, greeting on tarmac, a military band, quite a bit of FaceTime with the two presidents, but actually quite a bit less time behind closed doors for those hard discussions.
7: That's interesting. Why is that, do you think? What sort of signal are they trying to send? Is it simply a concern that there won't be agreement over the substance, or is something else going on?
8: It's a good question. I think part of this reflects President Trump's own preferences, leaning into the personal diplomacy element of this with Xi Jinping. I think part of it is attempting to use the pomp and circumstance and the optics to steady an otherwise really difficult relationship. Both sides are still taking some steps to do what they see as protecting their national security. There's still pretty fierce competition on technology-related issues. You know, the relationship, even though stable, I would say is not running in a particularly positive direction. There's still a lot of tension under the surface.
7: You on the parts have been on the inside will have seen when things go wrong. What should us on the outside look for? What are the kind of signals that might reveal that actually not everything is okay?
8: What I have seen happen in previous iterations is the Chinese side's preference is for really the positive optics, and they're short on substance. The U.S. side has used and leveraged that desire for some progress on the tougher issues, so essentially a trade-off. I'd watch and see if we see that happen this time. Is the U.S. side getting some small steps forward, leveraging the positive optics of this visit? If we don't see that, that to me indicates the relationship's in a tougher spot than we might otherwise believe. You know, look, we've seen a two-month extension of the trade truce. That's shorter than expected. I would hope to see a little more substantive progress on the AI dialogue and the national security mechanism. If we don't see that, I think that indicates that this is going to be much tougher going in the AI coordination space. I don't say cooperation because I think that is a bridge too far at this point. What I'd look to see is if both sides are taking some steps to reduce the risk.
7: What do you think, then, is the fundamental issue? If there are tensions on trade, on whether they'll work together on AI, is it simply a question of two superpowers, at least as they see themselves, in competition? Is it a question of ideological differences? What's at play here?
8: We're now about a decade into a more contested, competitive relationship between the United States and China. I really marked this change in the relationship during Trump's first term in office. And I think both sides and both capitals have learned to live with more tension in the relationship. So the idea that summits or meetings would produce long lists of deliverables, I don't think that's any longer the measure by which we should look at success or failure in a summit meeting. Instead, I think it's about the messaging that both sides push out after. Look at that, see how both sides are talking about the relationship. If the two sides can learn to put guardrails on that competition and prevent it from veering into conflict, I would take that as a win. But that will mean that they need to talk about the hard issues as well as have the positive photo ops.
7: Did you have colleagues who put simply did not want a good relationship with China, that saw Beijing in purely antagonistic terms?
8: There are always differences in any administration, and I think part of this is reflected in which realm those officials work in. Economic, finance, trade, you see the positive sides of the relationship. Even as difficult as the trade conversation is, there are still gains to be seen from trade and investment in both directions. That's a much tougher argument to make for those officials working in the national security, intelligence, or military space. There you see the hard-nosed edge of China's power. So those differences are not new in this administration. I think what is different now, first, is the collapse of almost all contact really into the leader-to-leader level channel. And second, the lack of a clear China policy other than leader-level meetings. I'm not sure I can articulate, and I haven't seen this administration articulate, what their China policy is.
7: We have talked quite a bit about what we might see over this summit. What do you think we definitely won't see?
8: I don't think you'll see a substantive change on U.S. policy on Taiwan. I'd watch, though, for the president's offhand comments after for any shifts in perception of how Taiwan is viewed or what the U.S. commitment is. I don't think we'll see a meaningful ask from the United States on Iran or a meaningful Chinese response or commitment to support the president's efforts on Iran. I think those are off the table.
7: Sarah Barron there, former Senior Director for China and Taiwan Affairs at the White House National Security Council.
6: Now, the gathering of world leaders at the United Nations General Assembly is always an opportunity to highlight the leading issues of the day. And Ukraine's President Volodymyr Zelensky once again used the occasion to highlight his country's suffering at the hands of Russian aggression. His impassioned speech earlier this week came after Russian cruise missiles and jet-powered drones pounded the capital, Kyiv, on several occasions.
7: While he was in New York, Mr. Zelensky also met with several American officials, including our next guest, Democratic Congressman Mike Quigley, who is co-chair of the Congressional Ukraine Caucus. I started by asking him what he took from his meeting with President Zelensky.
9: He seemed to be very upbeat. Obviously, this is a critical time. Russian-Ukraine winter is coming, and this is probably going to be the toughest they've had as Putin continues the deluge on an ongoing basis. I would say the most important thing, I think, coming from President Zelensky in my meeting was very much appreciative for what the U.S. has done in the past, very appreciative of the ally support he gets, but detailing the exact needs that Ukraine looks at in the coming months going into, again, a very cold winter.
7: And are you able to share a little bit more about what those needs are?
9: I think everyone understands, first and foremost, is air defense. Mm. As the aerial assault continues in a modern warfare, it's changed the face of war. Ukraine's been able to battle this strongly because of their approach to this, their innovative, extraordinary approach, using drone warfare as well. Launching into the Russian homeland at the same time. The concern for me is the U.S. has not done a military supplemental in 2.5 years, which is just a travesty. This is a moral and strategic imperative for the U.S., and unfortunately, President Trump is failing. President Trump has refused to even declare who he wants to win this war. He has never soundly criticized Putin for this, and he hasn't given Ukraine the assets it needs to succeed. So for one of the co-chairs of the Ukraine caucus, this has been just an extremely difficult 2 years. But at this point, I don't see Putin backing off his maximalist demands. I just don't see it in the near future.
7: How did you respond to the U.S. deciding to invite Vladimir Putin to the G20 summit in Miami? Because some might see that as boosting him, giving him additional legitimacy, welcoming him back into the fold. We did, though, speak to a Ukrainian MP yesterday who didn't seem so concerned, said it could even be an opportunity for President Zelensky and President Putin to talk.
9: I think it's the Ukrainian leaders putting the best face on this. They have to be very careful not to seem negative or lack appreciation for the United States, at least in a hopeful state that they would do more to help them. For me, the invitation normalizes aggression. It tells leaders across the world that if you want to be aggressive, we won't do anything. If you want to be aggressive, in the end, we will reward you. The peace talks and the deliberations I saw, the United States seemed willing to allow Russia to keep the land it attacked and took instead of punishing them. I mean, to me, victory is Ukraine gets its land back. Putin is held accountable. Ukraine is given security assurances and is helped to rebuild. You know, I see none of that unfolding at this point in time. This is just an embarrassment.
7: We're just a few weeks away from those crucial midterm elections in the U.S. I know in your part of the country, there are plenty of Ukrainian Americans, but how do you convince everyone that pushing for Ukraine is right now, when so many Americans are worried about the cost of living?
9: You know, it's an age-old problem. It's why they should care about this for a land far off. I just remind my constituents and Americans everywhere, Franklin Roosevelt's last inaugural address was his best in my mind and the most important for today. He quoted Emerson, reminding us that in this world, to have a friend, you need to be one, and that what happens over there affects us over here. In a world where you need friends, I'm not sure the U.S. has one. If we want people to come to our aid as they did after 9/11, we need to be there for them. So again, I believe this is a strategic and moral imperative. It's a difficult message at time to convince Americans of this, but it was true in 1939 and it's true today.
7: The thoughts of the Democratic Congressman Mike Quigley, the co-chair of the Congressional Ukraine Caucus.
6: You're listening to Newsday from the BBC World Service with James Copnall in London and me and Zoe in Nairobi. A reminder now of the main headlines this hour. Donald Trump has used a White House banquet to heap lavish praise on the visiting Chinese leader, who in turn said that they'd reached common understanding on many issues. CNN and MS Now say that their reporters were barred from covering the event despite a court ruling restoring their access to the White House. And in other news, Britain is trialling a rapid brain tumour test which cuts the diagnosis time to a couple of hours.
7: Now, let's get the sports with Isaac Fannin.
10: Yeah, we're going to start with international football to tell you about the qualifiers for the Men's Africa Cup of Nations began on Thursday. Ivory Coast beat neighbours Ghana 2-0 to begin Hervé Renard's return in charge with a win. DR Congo won 2-0 against Equatorial Guinea in their first match since their World Cup heroics. Cameroon got a 3-1 win over Comoros, and AFCON co-hosts Uganda held Tunisia to a 1-1 draw away from home. Meanwhile, Arsenal forward Kai Havertz and Sunderland striker Brian Brobbey were both forced off with injuries as the Netherlands drew 1-1 with Germany, Liverpool's Cody Gakpo rescuing the Dutch with a stoppage time volley, denying his former manager Jurgen Klopp a winning start to life as Germany boss. Manchester City's Erling Haaland scored twice as Norway edged past Denmark. Elsewhere in the Nations League, Israel's Syed Abu Fahi was sent off for a goal celebration where he appeared to use a corner flag to mimic shooting a gun in his side's 3-1 defeat by Austria. And a little bit later on, we're going to be chatting boxing as Anthony Joshua will fight Tyson Fury in some big fight news.
7: Thanks, Fannin. Thank you.
6: Some business news now, and oil prices have slightly come down today after reaching a one-week high on Thursday. Our business reporter, Gio Mandukwe, joins us now in the London studio. It's been a week of volatility on the oil markets. What's behind this, Gio?
11: Well, on Thursday, the international benchmark for oil Brent crude went up by as much as 5%. It's now slightly down, trading at around $105 a barrel. And this volatility that we're seeing is due to a few factors. As we've been reporting, American and Iranian officials have been in discussions about how to phase out the war and, very importantly, reopen the Strait of Hormuz, which is a key waterway for trade. So over the past several months, trade through the strait has dramatically fallen, which means there's less oil reaching international markets that is then pushing up prices. So reports of talks between the US and Iran meant that there was a slight fall in oil prices. But now, on Thursday, Saudi Arabia has said that they intercepted six ballistic missiles fired by the Iran-backed group, the Houthis. And obviously, Saudi Arabia, it's a major oil-producing nation. It's been able to transport their oil through its east-west pipeline that runs to the Red Sea to a Red Sea exporting hub. However, these attacks and threats to oil infrastructure in the country by the Houthis has started to revive fears that we could see further disruptions to oil supplies.
6: And briefly, Gio, how have the markets been reacting to reports of a potential US diesel ban?
11: Well, we're seeing this divergence between internationally traded oil and US traded oil at the moment, which is particularly interesting because it's kind of off the back of these reports that we've been following of the US potentially banning the exports of US diesel for 90 days. And there have been reports of this because the US exports roughly 1.3 million barrels of diesel per day, which is nearly a quarter of what it refines. So if this ban were to go ahead, the thinking is that it would flood the domestic market with diesel, which would help to drive prices down domestically. But analysts are warning that this ban would only solve the problem in the short term for US consumers, but would cause a huge problem for global supplies and the global economy.
12: Ijeoma, many thanks.
7: To turn to our main story, the Chinese leader's state visit to the US. President Xi Jinping has said he wants cooperation over AI and continued dialogue between the two rivals. So let's try and find out a little bit more about the man at the centre of President Donald Trump's attention.
12: Well, our next guest is a personal friend of Xi Jinping after he got to know that then young Chinese official was part of an agricultural delegation visiting the rural state of Iowa in 1985. Luca Berone helped organize the delegation's visit and joins us now from Iowa. Welcome to the program. Now, just remind us how you met.
13: Hey, hello, good morning. I met President Xi in 1985, April 1985, as I was working for the state of Iowa and organized visits by a foreign delegation that were having a sister state relationship with the state of Iowa. And in 1983, we signed a sister state agreement with Hebei province in China. And we hosted several delegations, including the 1985 delegation headed by President Xi. So I organized, scheduled, and traveled around with President Xi for 2 weeks from April 28th to about May 14th, taking him around, showing Iowa companies, agriculture, farms, meeting with official and just average Iowa people that were volunteer and were helping and hosting the delegation.
12: And I imagine when you have such a meeting, it never occurs to you that this is potentially a future leader of a global power. What was he like?
13: Yes, of course. You never would imagine that one of the delegation member would become the president of an important country and a world leader. He was very charming, very personable, I would say very intelligent and very curious. So we thoroughly enjoyed, 2 weeks together learning about Iowa agriculture and food processing. Of course, he did not speak English, so all our conversation were through an interpreter that was accompanying the delegation, but still managed to really transcend the language barrier and understand the warmth and the personality that that he had even there. I thoroughly enjoyed the time that we spent together in 1985, and he vividly, stayed with me for many, many years.
12: And have you stayed in touch since then? Because, some people talk about what power can do to people, can change them. Have you noticed any change?
13: Well, yes, I have been in touch with him. We've had a fairly frequent relationship since 2011, since we reconnected, essentially. Some of the characteristics that distinguished him in 1985, I believe, are still present today. He's still very personable, very charming, and still maintaining the same curiosity and managed to remember many of the details as well from 1985 that struck a chord with him at that time. So surprisingly, because I didn't expect the president of China in 40 years to still remember myself and his visit to Iowa.
12: And what have your impressions been of his visit so far?
13: Well, I think obviously the one thing that has been the highlight as far as I'm concerned, just because of my involvement as a volunteer to improve and continue people-to-people exchanges between the United States and China, has been his announcement to invite 100,000 young American to travel to China. I think in 2023, when he announced the 50,000 in 5 years, it was to me, an astonishing announcement and plan, a very ambitious plan, which was completed in less than 2.5 years. And very successfully. So we have endeavored as volunteers from the state of Iowa to send American students to China, and over 1,000 kids from Iowa have traveled there and have had the opportunity to learn and discover about China, Chinese culture, and make friends that hopefully will pay dividends in the future in the way of friendship and relationship. So the announcement of 100,000 new students traveling to China in the next 5 years, I think it's very amazing. To me, is
12: amazing.
13: The initiative is probably one of the most consequential.
12: Many thanks for.
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7: Hello, welcome to News Day from the BBC World Service with Anne Soy in Nairobi and James Cottenall in London.
12: We'll get an update on a new surge of conflict between Tigray and the federal government in Ethiopia.
7: We'll hear from a major military and political leader from Sudan on relations with the US and efforts to end the war.
12: And in sports, we'll hear about a big night for two of the biggest names in boxing. But first, this news.
16: BBC News with Neil Nunes. At a state banquet at the White House in honor of the visiting Chinese president, Donald Trump has called Xi Jinping and his wife outstanding, amazing people. Mr. Xi said that in talks on Thursday, the two leaders had reached common understanding on many issues, but he didn't elaborate. Meanwhile, reporters from CNN and MS Now say they were denied access to the state dinner, despite a judge ruling the organizations be allowed back to the White House. The Trump administration said the ruling did not mean they had free rein to cover every event. Britain is trialing a new rapid test for brain tumors, which can drastically shorten the time it takes for an accurate diagnosis. It could enable surgeons to confirm results while they are still operating on a patient. Nepal's prime minister has said the catastrophic flooding and mudslides a month ago were not just a local tragedy, but a warning to the world. Balendra Shah said the Himalayas were being destabilized by climate change. Another outbreak of violence is being reported on the Pakistani-Afghan border. Pakistani sources say the state media, and state media say several members of the Afghan Taliban have been killed as they tried to cross the border into Balochistan province. The number of Argentines in poverty has risen this year as Javier Milei's government struggles to contain rising prices. Almost one in three are now considered poor, an increase of 4%. Pope Leo starts a four-day tour of France today. Church bells are due to ring out across the nation for 7 minutes when he lands outside Paris. The American rapper Macklemore is launching a music tour under the banner Free Palestine, days after being dropped from Ed Sheeran's tour because of pro-Palestinian remarks. BBC World News.
7: Thank you very much indeed for that update. 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
12: In this half hour, we'll look at a deteriorating security situation in northern Ethiopia, hear from a major Sudanese military and political leader, and we have a story about migration too. And Isaac Fennin, our sports presenter, will bring us some big news from the boxing world.
7: You can send us your thoughts on anything you hear on Newsday by WhatsApp or text message. Our number is +44 77 86 20 50 85.
12: We start now with Ethiopia and the fear that civil war is returning to the country less than 4 years after a peace deal ended a devastating two-year war. In its first statement since fighting broke out on Wednesday, Ethiopia's army says that it has repelled attacks from Tigrayan forces and their allies in the north of the country. The army said hostilities began in an area of Amhara region close to the border with Tigray, adding that its soldiers had inflicted heavy casualties and seized weapons. The local residents have been speaking to the BBC Tigrinya service.
17: They were shelling with heavy artillery. We kept hearing heavy thuds. Yesterday there was a drone strike, and today fierce fighting broke out from all directions around the Tokolosh, Koram, and Sokota areas. They started firing at 12:30. Right now, there is no single vehicle moving, and public transport has completely shut down.
18: I've heard a report that forces from the Tigray are fighting along the Afar region. I personally know what war is really like. It weighed heavily on me. War is war, and war claims human lives, especially right now in Tigray. Young people are not joining into this conflict by choice, but they are forcibly recruited. At the same time, the harm the federal government is committing on this generation is a devastating blow to Tigray as a whole. Tigrayan youth are being targeted from every angle. Just when Tigray desperately needs time to heal, dragging it back into war is heartbreaking.
12: Well, Duke Burbridge is an American board member of the Health Professional Network for Tigray, which helps get specialist doctors into remote communities. He traveled to Tigray to assess the impact of the drought and check on health projects and joins us now from the regional capital of Mekele. Welcome to the program. Just tell us about the atmosphere in Mekele right now.
19: Right now there's a lot of tension. Last night telecommunications got knocked out, and we're still connecting through one of the carriers, but the other one that most people use is gone. A lot of people are very concerned about what's happening, but we're still a little ways back from the fighting. So I think that people are happy for that.
12: Well, we spoke to a resident there yesterday, and he talked about how financial and transport links have suddenly been cut. How are things looking? What are people telling you there?
19: Yeah, I mean, that's been the main fear, is that this is a very cash-poor society. There's not a lot of paper currency around, because currency has been cut off from the ATMs for about 8 months or so. You know, people aren't getting from the federal government. So everybody does transactions over the phone through bank apps. And with the telecommunications down, this is the first morning, I think, that there hasn't been the ability to do that for most people. And that's going to be, I think, devastating just for everybody here. Everybody who needs to purchase anything is going to find that to be very difficult right now.
12: Just give us a sense of the challenges people have been going through, because you have traveled to Tigray to assess drought conditions and the pressure it's putting on communities. And now this.
19: Yeah, it's very bad right now. Crops aren't growing. They didn't get the rain that they were looking for. Even livestock is very skinny. They're having a hard time even finding grass to graze on. So people are in a real bad condition in Tigray. Also in, I believe, Amhara and Afar, they're also feeling the impact of this drought. So wherever there's fighting, even all of the places that you see that there's fighting, there's also a great deal of urgency around getting food out to them, getting nutritional support to them, because just things aren't growing right now. So they're having a very hard time with that.
12: Organizations like yours are on the ground trying to support people, but just talk us through some of the challenges that you're facing accessing some of these places that you say there's been fighting. How has it been for you?
19: Well, there's been challenges for the past year when it comes to fuel, because the fuel from the federal level has not been getting out to Tigray. Everything's been black market as far as fuel goes. So if now there's maybe half of that or three quarters of that is taken away, I'm afraid that fuel prices might rise to 1,000 birr per gallon or per liter. There's already been about a 25% increase, and people don't want to drive long distances anymore because they're afraid of getting either, I don't know. I haven't heard from anybody getting stopped by the fighting, but people are very afraid of the drone strikes. There was a drone strike in the Northwest Zone that hit an aid convoy that, it shook the humanitarian community. We're very nervous about having people travel right now outside of the big cities.
12: Duke Babridge, many thanks for giving us that update from Mekele in Tigray.
7: Sudan's military-led government has rejected the United States' claim that their administration is not legitimate. The dispute comes after Sudan's military leader, General Abdel Fattah al-Burhan, was reportedly denied a visa to the US, preventing him from addressing the United Nations General Assembly in person. Washington has reportedly linked the visa issue to a proposed 90-day ceasefire as part of wider diplomatic efforts to end a war between the Sudanese army and the Rapid Support Forces, a paramilitary group that has devastated Sudan for more than 3 years. The BBC's Wahiga Mwara has been speaking to Mini Manawi, governor of the Darfur region in Sudan and an ally of Sudan's army chief, General Burhan. He started by seeking his response to the US move to deny General Burhan's visa.
20: It is a really negative sign that we got from the USA, because he is the only guy or the only person that he represented the people of Sudan right now. And that is why this is not acceptable.
21: Okay, one of the things they said is that they want to bring the warring sides to the table and they're willing to use all measures to do so. You're saying that won't work?
20: Actually, not like that. They offered some points of the truce, so-called humanitarian truce. And the truce of the humanitarian, nobody is rejecting from the Sudan, and the Sudan government is not refusing. But only things that we ask it is guarantees, because the fighters of the RSF, those militias, they are more than 60%, they are foreigners. They are inside our countries. And also, all of them, they occupied the villages and the cities and the people and the civilian areas and distracted totally. And that's why we say they have to leave the civilian areas without, you know, any condition. But nobody asked or nobody rejected the matter of the truce or the humanitarian cessation of hostility. We are the person and the people who exactly beneficiary from that one. But in same time, we should not buy our own sovereignty. We should not accept any violation from the outside countries like United Arab Emirates is doing in everywhere, killing our people and so on.
21: Governor, I mean, let me get clarity on this. If it's about the humanitarian truce, was it not a simple matter for the Khartoum administration to say we will abide by, comply with a humanitarian truce, if that is what the U.S. was asking?
20: One of the contradiction things that I would like to mention here, Khartoum government allows and call everywhere and open the air, open the, you know, the borders, open it everywhere. And all the humanitarian organizations in Sudan, they are working freely, even in the areas of the control of the RSF. So it's no need to declare by now the humanitarian truce, but it need to declare how to protect the civilian and how to give the chance and the create the conducive environment in order to people return back to in their home. When you depopulated the area, and therefore, for example, right now, more than 85% they are outside, either refugees or IDPs in the different regions of the Sudan. So with whom we want to benefit, that's the truth. This is the question that we are asking.
21: Okay, I mean, as we wrap up this interview, we know that there are some in Sudan who are calling for a transition to civilian rule with Burhan as president. What do you make of that? And what has this visa withdrawal meant for Burhan's positioning?
20: No, it is premature to say who will rule the democratic time, democracy time. This is not the time that we choose the person.
7: Mini Manawi there, governor of Darfur region in Sudan, as appointed by Sudan's army, talking about his support for the chief of the army, General Abdel Fattah al-Burhan. And you know, I was a BBC Sudan correspondent for quite a while. And I think one of the key issues here is that the US and others feel that neither the army nor the RSF, the two major warring parties, have any democratic legitimacy. They sort of came to power in a coup and then fell out and have been fighting each other. And so the US in particular is very strong right now on saying that they don't really recognise the Sudanese government because they say it doesn't come out of elections. But interestingly, I don't know what you feel, having covered it a lot, but I do feel there's a sort of shift in mentality in a lot of people in Sudan who had pushed for a civilian government in the past, but certainly those in army-controlled areas seem now much more in favour of the army, very hostile towards the RSF, and that sort of public discourse has changed quite a lot.
12: Yeah, we have seen in Khartoum after the army retook it, you know, some sort of normalcy has been returned. Schools have reopened as well. And there have been efforts in the past to try and get a civilian government. It hasn't really gone far.
7: No, so there was the sort of popular civilian uprising that got rid of Omar al-Bashir a few years ago. And then there was a technocratic civilian government, though with a sort of military presence above it, but it never really managed to bring development. It was always hampered too by the military playing its role as well. And so that for now, at least, the sort of democratic aspirations of millions of Sudanese civilians haven't really been fulfilled.
12: Indeed, a story that we'll keep reporting on here on the programme and across other platforms on the BBC. You're listening to Newsday from the BBC World Service with James Copnall in London and me, Anne Soy, in Nairobi. A reminder now of the main headlines this hour. Donald Trump has used a White House banquet to heap lavish praise on the visiting Chinese leader, who in turn said that they'd reached common understanding on many issues. CNN and the Miss Now say their reporters were barred from covering the event despite a court ruling restoring their access to the White House. In other news, Britain is trialling a rapid brain tumour test which cuts the diagnosis time to just a couple of hours. And it's quarter to the hour, time now for some sports news. Isaac Fennin joins us in the London studio.
10: Yeah, on Thursday, Anne, it was announced that former heavyweight boxing champions Anthony Joshua and Tyson Fury would face off in a bout in Cardiff on the 11th of December. Now, this is a fight that has been long in the making, maybe 10 years. And I spoke to the BBC's boxing reporter, Ade Adedoye, and I asked him why it had taken so long to finally get this fight in the ring.
1: It's been about 10, 12 years. Back in 2016, they almost signed to face each other only for negotiations to break down, with claims and counterclaims from both sides as to why the fight didn't happen then. Back in 2020, there was another opportunity for the fight to happen. They signed a two-fight deal. Then Deontay Wilder took out arbitration against Tyson Fury and forced him to have a trilogy bout with him. They actually had a contract in place since earlier this year, but the sticking point has been the venue. New York's Madison Square Garden, Wembley Stadium in London were the front runners. It's no secret that Tyson Fury's team and the power brokers behind the fight wanted it to happen in the United States to hit that American market. But Anthony Joshua wanted it to happen here in the UK. He's always maintained that he signed a contract with Tyson Fury to have the bout in UK, and that's what he wanted. So he got his wish. As a compromise, the fight is going to happen at Cardiff's Principality Stadium in the early hours of the morning to hit that East Coast market. They haven't confirmed the exact time, but they're saying potentially the ring walk could be around about 1 o'clock, 2 o'clock in the morning. So it's been a long time coming, Isaac, but yeah, they're here. The fight's finally going to happen.
2: Because it has been so long in the making, do you think it still has the same draw as it would have done, you know, if the fight had taken place when many people think both of these fighters were in their prime?
1: I think had it happened, say, 5-10 years ago, it would have been a bigger global event, particularly if they had titles on the line. You know, both of them are two-time heavyweight champion of the world. And when they negotiated or started negotiating back in 2016 to face each other, they held versions of the world title. So had this been a unification bout, it'd have been a huge fight globally, or if all the belts were on the line for an undisputed title. Nonetheless, it's still a big event because you're talking about two of the best fighters in the heavyweight division of this era, two big personalities. Hence why Turki Alashik, the power broker behind boxing in Saudi Arabia, was trying to hit this American market. For us here in Britain, it's a big event because these two have danced around each other for so long. The question's always been asked, who really is the better fighter? And they finally get the opportunity to answer that question in December. No belts on the line, but there's bragging rights, there's pride, and I think that adds that extra element to all this.
2: Both of these fighters have a pretty checkered recent past in terms of the results that they've had. Fury's lost twice to Oleksandr Usyk, which is obviously no disgrace, and Anthony Joshua, he of course has lost to Dubois as well, but he of course has had some personal issues away from the boxing ring. Do you think that the winner or the loser of this fight, I should say, potentially could be the last time we see them in a boxing ring?
1: Yeah, it's a good question, really, because both men are closer to 40 than they are to 30. They're closer to the end of their careers than they are to the start. And they've achieved everything in the sport. They've been champions. They've made loads of money. They've fought in some of the biggest arenas in the world. So they don't need to keep going. You raise a good point with Anthony Joshua. There's a lot going on in his private life. It's less than a year since that tragic accident in Nigeria, which cost the lives of two of his close friends. And he's still dealing with that. When I interviewed him in Saudi Arabia ahead of his last fight, he said, you know, he's still dealing with that on a daily basis. And he has to stop himself thinking about it. The phrase he used to me is, otherwise I start to spiral. With Tyson Fury, he has taken a break from boxing on a number of occasions, only to come back. And he's made no secret of the fact that the routine of boxing helps as far as his mental health is concerned. He said that, you know, he needs that structure in his life that boxing gives him. So it's a tricky situation for them both. If it's a really one-sided fight and it ends inside one, two or three rounds, it'd be difficult to make a case for either man to continue, because if you can't beat your domestic rival, what chance have you got of winning a version of the world title? But the reality is the sport is littered with many great fighters who go on well beyond their sell-by dates. You think about the likes of Sugar Ray Leonard, Oscar De La Hoya, the greatest heavyweight of all time, Muhammad Ali. He went on for way too long. I think fighters are the first ones to know when the time is up, but they're the last ones to accept it. And as long as the mirror tells you you can do it, you're always going to get back in the ring and give it one more go. What you hope, as far as this fight is concerned, is that it's a competitive fight. You know, the two men are in a state of decline, and you hope that they decline at the same rate. Now, some people question whether it'll be a good fight or not. I'll leave you with this. Muhammad Ali and Joe Frazier had three fights. The best fight was the last fight, the Thriller in Manila, and both men were way past their peaks at the time. So there's no reason why this can't be a good contest, provided they're at the same stage in their career.
2: Yeah, that is Ade Adedoyin talking about the big news. Anthony Joshua will take on Tyson Fury in the boxing ring for the first time in their careers.
12: Did he say they'll be fighting at 1 a.m. Cardiff time?
2: Yes, that is.
12: Who'll be up at 1 a.m?
2: Well, that is actually a very, very good point, Anne, because obviously a lot of British fans will be excited for this fight. It's not the first time a fight has gone on that late. A British boxer, Joe Calzaghe, had a fight at that time, and they do it so that the American audience, it can catch it in prime time. So it'll be difficult for the fighters to last that long because they've got to stay up all night. But I'm sure once it gets to fight time, they'll be able to figure it out.
12: Wow.
10: Let me give you some other sports news as well. We've obviously got international football going on at the moment. The qualifiers for the Men's Africa Cup of Nations began on Thursday. Ivory Coast beating neighbours Ghana 2-0 to begin Hervé Renard's return in charge with a win. DR Congo beat Equatorial Guinea 2-0 in their first match since the World Cup heroics. Cameroon got a 3-1 win over Comoros, and AFCON co-host Uganda held Tunisia to a 1-1 draw.
12: Many thanks, Isaac.
7: This is Newsday on the BBC World Service, live from Nairobi and London. Now, over the past decade, more young Africans have been considering leaving their home countries. According to the 2026 Afrobarometer report, 45% of young Africans say they've considered emigrating, a 40% increase from a decade ago. But of course, for some young Africans, the journey doesn't end abroad. They leave, build lives elsewhere, and then decide to come home.
12: In Nigeria, there's even a name for it, Japada. So what is it like to leave Africa, then make the decision to return? Focus on Africa's podcast host, Nkechi Ogbonna, has been chatting with Oluwaseyi Makinde, who moved from Nigeria to Canada as a teenager and eventually returned as an adult. Nkechi began by asking her what life was like in Canada.
3: I mean, I spent most of my adult life there, so normal life, you know, essentially. I live a comfortable life. I worked in marketing, I worked in tech. So I would say I lived quite a normal life, a nice, okay life, which is interesting because when people, I refer to my social media comments all the time because it's very entertaining. Mm. So a lot of people say, oh, yes, Japada, because you're tired of shifts or you're doing a lot of shifts.
4: That stems from like the number of, you know, hours that people get to work, especially migrant workers.
3: People assume, and I did a video about this, people assume that people that Japada and are living abroad are doing like menial jobs or are doing caregiving, or just, you know, these
4: jobs to get by, basically.
3: Jobs to get by. And that's not the case for a lot of people. And that's not the case for people that Japada. I was living a very comfortable life, and I still moved back.
4: How did you now decide to come back?
3: I truly believe everywhere has its pros and cons. From when I first moved back to Nigeria, I think in a week, maybe we would have power for like one hour a day, if that. So it was extremely frustrating, but at the time I had made up my mind, I'm coming, I'm staying. So when you look at it, right, I've lived in different countries. In every country I've lived in, I've cried for one reason or the other.
4: What has made you cry?
3: There are different things that can frustrate you in different parts
4: Examples.
3: Of the world. I don't want to take it too deep. But you can experience racism.
4: Okay.
3: You can experience winter depression. Mm-hmm. You know, I lived in Canada for years. When the sun starts setting at 5 o'clock, my mental health will start getting shaky.
4: There's also this perception about those who have gone to the West and are not as successful either as they had thought or the expectations from those back home.
3: Yeah. There are so many people that are confined by the thoughts of what will people say, how will I come back, it's shameful, I'm coming back empty-handed. There are people that are experiencing that currently. There are people that go abroad and their families think they are balling and they are using black tax to kill them. So those people are having a hard time, and they're not able to tell their families that it's not paradise.
4: Yeah.
3: You know, there are people that have gone and come back and they're starting from zero because they sold everything. They thought when they leave, you know, everything will be perfect. And then they come back and they're starting from zero because where the house they sold now, they have come back. They can't afford to buy a house again. Mm. So it depends. Every country has its pros and cons. That's the way I see it. And for Nigeria, it can be a lot. But for someone like me, I'm willing to deal with the cons. I'm okay to deal with the cons. And I feel like I'm equipped to deal with the cons of Nigeria versus the cons of other parts of the world. And that's just me.
4: Right, but you left as a teenager came back as an adult.
3: Yes.
4: Would you then say that, I mean, at 16, I'm not sure you had experience.
3: I didn't have a choice, really.
4: Yeah, exactly. It was mom and dad saying,
3: exactly,
4: pack your bags, this is what you're going to do. But now you've come back as an adult.
3: Yes.
4: Would you then say that if you were here as an adult, would you have made this move?
3: There's a huge possibility that, you know, the grass is always greener on the other side. So if I was in Nigeria and I was living here, I hadn't lived abroad, I would probably think abroad is heaven. Mm. I would think the grass is greener. I would want to go. Everything about Nigeria would frustrate me. That's the honest truth. So I think that actually plays a part in it. I feel having, and a lot of people harass me on social media about this, about the fact that I have options and I have a choice. I think that's a privilege that plays into it. So for me, I'm able to, because of this privilege that I'm aware that I have, I'm able to look at some of these cons and I can work my way around it. So my experience in Nigeria is a little bit softer than that of other people, which is why it makes my Japada experience very enjoyable. And it can be very triggering for a lot of people because their own experience is on the extreme. So I think that plays a huge

0: So for me, it's a mixed bag. I find the people that want to japa are people that have never lived abroad before. That's what I tend to find. For the people who have, or people that maybe lived abroad a long time ago, so not in recent times, I also have friends that are abroad and they don't want to, they're already there, they don't want to come back. I have, you know, even family members as well. So it's a bit of a mixed bag. It's a bit of, for me personally, it's a bit of a mixed bag.
1: A mixed bag there, talking all about japa, the Africans migrating and then returning back to the continent. Oluwaseyi Makinde there in conversation with Focus on Africa's podcast host, Nkechi Ogbonna. And, you know, the African diaspora abroad plays a big role even whilst they're there, James, with remittances.
2: Yes, lots of money coming back. 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
1: 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This is Newsday from the BBC World Service. There's plenty more to come, so stay with us if you can.
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7: Coming up, we discuss the Chinese president's state visit to the US with our correspondent. President Trump says they've made tremendous strides on issues facing the two countries as President Xi Jinping calls for a new approach to their relationship.
1: And we hear from a US congressman about why he wants to help, they want to help Ukraine.
8: In this world, to have a friend, you need to be one. If we want people to come to our aid, as they did after 9/11, we need to be there for them.
7: And we're going to look at trials for what appears to be a promising new test for brain tumours that can slash the time it takes to get an accurate diagnosis from weeks to just 2 hours. That's coming up after this bulletin of the latest world news.
9: Live from NPR News, I'm Giles Snyder. President Trump hosted a state dinner at the White House Thursday night for Chinese leader Xi Jinping. Earlier in the day, the two held much-anticipated meetings, and NPR's Emily Fang reports on Taiwan being the top issue for China.
10: Trump and Xi met for under 2 hours, and they were joined by members of the U.S. cabinet and senior Chinese officials. While the two delegations met in the White House, China's state news agency published a statement on Taiwan, a democratic island China wants control over. The statement urges the U.S. to oppose formal Taiwan independence. Trump had also indicated artificial intelligence would be discussed, and in his opening remarks, Xi Jinping stressed that artificial intelligence should remain, quote, under human control. The two sides have also been negotiating trade and technology issues, including what the U.S. says is a 2-month extension on an agreement to access Chinese rare earth elements. So far, China has not confirmed the details of that extension. Emily Fang, NPR News, Washington.
9: There's been some back and forth following a federal judge's decision to temporarily block President Trump's ban on reporters from 3 media outlets, CNN, MS Now, and Politico. Journalists from CNN and MS Now say they were denied entry to cover the state dinner. Earlier Thursday, reporters from all 3 outlets said the White House continued to block them from the grounds before access was granted after a few hours. Israeli Prime Minister Benjamin Netanyahu calling accusations of genocide in Gaza the greatest lie of the century.
11: Is this genocide? Of course not. It's the opposite of genocide. So to all those that are spreading these lies about my country and about our brave soldiers, whether they sit in this hall or in the office of the anti-Semitic

0: New York, I say this. Shame on you.
1: Netanyahu speaking to the UN General Assembly in New York, accusing New York Mayor Zohran Mamdani of endangering Jewish New Yorkers with his criticism of Israel's military actions in Gaza. Mamdani has called Netanyahu a war criminal. When Netanyahu took the podium, dozens of diplomats walked out while supporters cheered from the public gallery. Netanyahu spoke on the same day as leader of the Palestinian Authority. Here's NPR's Michelle Kellerman.
2: For a second year in a row, the Trump administration denied a visa for Palestinian Authority President Mahmoud Abbas, accusing him of glorifying terrorism. Abbas, speaking via video and through an interpreter, says he rejects terrorism and seeks a democratic, non-militarized Palestinian state.
3: Saving the solution begins with preserving the land on which the Palestinian state is to be established and protecting the people who live on it.
2: Many countries here have raised alarms about Israeli moves to annex parts of the West Bank after a brutal war in Gaza, which started after Hamas attacked Israel on October 7th, 2023. Michelle Kellerman, NPR News, the United Nations.
1: This is NPR News. The California Supreme Court is forcing the Republican sheriff of Riverside County to return more than 650,000 ballots he seized following a special election last year that favored Democrats. Sheriff Chad Bianco said he confiscated the ballots after a local group complained about the vote count. Bianco said he will comply with the ruling. A Democratic senator is asking the White House for answers about a new television ad. The ad features President Trump and says it is paid for by the U.S. government. New Hampshire Senator Maggie Hassan says the ad raises questions about the use of taxpayer dollars and says it appears to run afoul of federal law. The White House describes the ad as a public service announcement. The parent company of Olive Garden and Longhorn Steakhouse restaurant chain saw its share price fall Thursday after reporting slowing sales, as NPR's Alina Selyuk reports.
4: Darden Restaurants is one of the biggest restaurant operators in the U.S. Its chains include Olive Garden, Yard House, and Ruth's Chris. In the latest quarter, the company's sales and profits both grew, but so did costs, up 6.5%. Executives specifically cited the cost of food and labor. Plus, some people pulled back on going out to eat as they worried about the cyclospora outbreak. And then there was the World Cup. The chain Yard House, with its classic American fare and big beer selection, drew more visitors at that time. But it was not lucrative for Longhorn Steakhouse and especially Olive Garden, which missed out on visitors that went elsewhere to watch the matches or celebrate. Alina Selyuk, NPR News.
1: And I'm Giles Snyder. 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
6: Thank you for that news. 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
7: Coming up, we discuss the state visit by the Chinese president to the U.S. We also speak to a U.S. congressman on the war in Ukraine, and our medical editor will bring us the story of a potential breakthrough in brain tumor diagnosis.
6: We love your thoughts on anything you hear on Newsday. Our number, which works for WhatsApp and text messages, is +44 77 86 20 50 85.
7: We begin with the Chinese President Xi Jinping's visit to the United States. On his first full day there, he got down to business with his counterpart Donald Trump, who said they had held a great meeting in the White House. Speaking to reporters, President Xi said China and the U.S. have a responsibility to ensure that AI remains under human control. He also called for continued dialogue with the U.S. and hoped that Chinese companies would be treated fairly. The BBC's Brent De Busman Jr. has been reporting from the White House all day, and I spoke to him a short while ago. I began by asking him about President Xi, who says that their countries have a responsibility to ensure that artificial intelligence remains under human control.
8: Well, that was something that both sides were expected to bring up during this meeting. It's particularly interesting to many observers here in Washington because President Trump has really fought very hard domestically against any sort of guardrails regarding artificial intelligence. And his reason has always been that he thinks that would put the U.S. at a disadvantage economically against China. So we don't actually know if any firm agreements have so far come of the diplomacy throughout the course of the day, but that was long something that the two men were expected to discuss. And notably at the state dinner that happened this evening, there were many representatives of technology companies invested in artificial intelligence, such as OpenAI, that were there as well. So it was certainly going to be a topic of the state dinner conversation as well.
7: So not much detail about what was actually agreed, but some positive sounds from President Trump, who said that they have made tremendous strides on issues facing our two countries.
8: He did. As you said, there was so far have very little clarity on whether any agreements or actual accords of any kind are going to come to this visit. But both sides really went out of their way in public remarks to kind of praise the state of the U.S.-China relationship and vow to work together in the future rather than be geopolitical rivals. At the state dinner, President Xi in particular said that he was very pleased with what he termed strategic stability with the United States, and both sides clearly see a more antagonistic relationship as being something that could be potentially damaging to both countries.
7: Do you think that comes as a surprise to people? Because officially, China is considered a strategic competitor and even by some a national security threat to the United States.
8: I think it will come as a surprise to some people, although President Trump has been for a very long time praising his personal relationship with President Xi. At the same time, the two are at odds on a number of security issues. Iran, for example, China remains one of Iran's closest allies and a key economic lifeline, something that President Trump would clearly like to see finished. Of course, China still has designs on Taiwan, and President Trump has been, as other presidents have, been very ambiguous about whether the U.S. would support Taiwan in that regard. But overall, it's been very cordial, and I think the challenge for President Trump is that he and other members of the Republican Party have long characterized China as something of a threat. President Trump not long ago even accused China of having interfered in U.S. elections. And that's a message that many people within his MAGA base really have a very dim view of that relationship with China. So it'd be interesting to see how he explains that to his base here domestically.
7: So cordial conversations there coming through, and also quite an interesting level of pageantry on display by the White House.
8: It was. It's been very unusual on both days so far. Yesterday, I was at the arrival of President Xi at Joint Base Andrews, a military facility outside Washington. And aside from one instance in which President Obama greeted a pope, the last time a U.S. president went to greet a foreign leader at the airport was in 1962. It was John F. Kennedy and British Prime Minister Harold Macmillan. And today there was a full display of troops at the White House, which is very, very unusual. The only time I remember in recent memory that's taken place was when the king was here not long ago and there was flyovers. It really went above and beyond what a normal visit from a foreign leader would entail. It was much more involved and really quite showy. And President Trump clearly, he was very impressed with what he saw in Beijing in May, and he wanted to kind of return that grand gesture.
7: And I imagine that means then that for journalists like you, it must have been rather chaotic.
8: It was very chaotic. And the meeting also, of course, comes at a very difficult time for relations between the U.S. media and the White House. In a typical state visit, there would have been members of one of the five major U.S. networks, but they've all collectively decided to not cover the event live and broadcast it to the rest of American media, essentially because of President Trump's efforts last week to ban CNN and Politico and MS. Now, CNN was back in the event today, but they say they were barred from entering some of the events to see what was happening. Clearly, there's a very antagonistic relationship between the media and the White House. And I think that kind of cast a shadow over this visit. President Trump posted earlier that he was very upset that many of the U.S. networks didn't really cover this event live and show that sort of pageantry that we saw earlier.
7: Bernd de Busman Jr. there speaking to me a little earlier.
6: So one of the high points of the visit, as announced by the Americans, has been President Trump hosting his Chinese counterpart and his wife for a state banquet at the White House. And the pictures coming out show, for example, plenty of leading tech executives there. So our business reporter, Ijeo Mendukwi, has more on this. Was it expected to see so many of these big American tech giants there?
9: Well, it's certainly characteristic of President Trump. But let's just take a look at some of those people who attended. We're talking Jeff Bezos from Amazon, Tim Cook from Apple, Elon Musk, of course, Meta's Mark Zuckerberg, and Jensen Huang, who, of course, runs the major AI chip-making firm NVIDIA. And the list goes on and on. So basically, the who's who of tech descended on the White House last night for this banquet. And it's in stark contrast to President Trump's visit to China in May, because do you know who was sitting at the leaders' table during the state banquet in Beijing?
6: No, tell me.
9: Well, guess what? Mainly government officials from the Chinese side. It was notable that Dario Amodè, the leader of Anthropic, wasn't in attendance because Anthropic, of course, is one of the biggest and most valuable AI firms in the world. But it's perhaps unsurprising, considering Mr. Amodè has warned about the potential dangers of leaving AI unregulated. He's also talked around the issues around AI safety. And he's also, you know, pointed the finger at China and saying that the US is in danger if China leads the AI race, which is something China has actually hit back at. So we also know that Donald Trump wants to adopt a hands-off approach to regulating the development of AI. So he's played down some of those warnings that we've been seeing come out over recent weeks that AI could threaten humanity. But on the other side, President Xi Jinping has actually urged for global regulation and cooperation. And when the leader arrived in Washington, he actually made quite pointed remarks about the importance of control over the technology remaining firmly in human hands. So there's a divergence there of opinion, which is leading to lots of questions about what might be agreed between these two men.
6: Yeah, and of course, AI is not the only big issue. Potentially a trade deal. What could we expect from that?
9: Still no announcements on a trade deal. On Thursday, there was this announcement that they would extend their trade truce with China for two more months. But still, we're yet to see what this deal would involve.
6: Gentlemen, thank you very much indeed. And we've been talking over the last couple of days a lot about the sort of the pageantry associated with President Xi Jinping's welcome from his American hosts. Something you've been looking at a little bit as well, in particular the military bands.
7: Oh, yes. You know, during the arrival, there was the band marching there outside the plane. And I was just reading some analysis that, you know, unlike perhaps what President Trump witnessed elsewhere, in this particular one, the rifles were not matching. They were not the same color. The soldiers were not arranged according to height. Apparently, it's supposed to follow, you know, based on the height. You could see that some of the shoes were on the red carpet, some were not, so not quite aligned. So, well, they did try to put, you know, a show there to please their guests. And, you know, there have been exchanges of gifts as well. President Trump has given Xi Jinping a statue of a bald hawk, I believe.
6: Perhaps an eagle. And China handed over, it seems, a couple of pandas. Panda diplomacy, they call it.
7: Now, the gathering of world leaders at the United Nations General Assembly is always an opportunity to highlight the leading issues of the day. And Ukraine's President Volodymyr Zelensky once again used the occasion to highlight his country's suffering at the hands of the Russian aggression. His impassioned speech earlier this week came after Russia's cruise missile head and jet-powered drones pounded the capital, Kyiv, on several occasions.
6: Well, while in New York, Mr. Zelensky also met with several American officials, including our next guest, the Democratic Congressman Mike Quigley, who's co-chair of the Congressional Ukraine Caucus. I started by asking him what he took from his meeting with the president.
10: He seemed to be very upbeat. Obviously, this is a critical time. Russian-Ukraine winter is coming, and this is probably going to be the toughest they've had as Putin continues the deluge on an ongoing basis. I would say the most important thing, I think, coming from President Zelensky in my meeting was very much appreciative for what the U.S. has done in the past, very appreciative of the ally support he gets, but detailing the exact needs that Ukraine looks at in the coming months going into, again, a very cold winter.
6: And are you able to share a little bit more about what those needs are?
10: I think everyone understands, first and foremost, is air defense. Mm. As the aerial assault continues in a modern warfare, it's changed the face of war. Ukraine's been able to battle this strongly because of their approach to this, their innovative, extraordinary approach, using drone warfare as well, launching into the Russian homeland at the same time. The concern for me is the U.S. has not done a military supplemental in 2.5 years, which is just a travesty. This is a moral and strategic imperative for the U.S., and unfortunately, President Trump is failing. President Trump has refused to even declare who he wants to win this war. He has never soundly criticized Putin for this, and he hasn't given Ukraine the assets it needs to succeed. So for one of the co-chairs of the Ukraine caucus, this has been just an extremely difficult 2 years. But at this point, I don't see Putin backing off his maximalist demands. I just don't see it in the near future.
6: How did you respond to the U.S. deciding to invite Vladimir Putin to the G20 summit in Miami? Because some might see that as boosting him, giving him additional legitimacy, welcoming him in, back into the fold. We did, though, speak to a Ukrainian MP yesterday who didn't seem so concerned, said it could even be an opportunity for President Zelensky and President Putin to talk.
10: I think it's the Ukrainian leaders putting the best face on this. They have to be very careful not to seem negative or lack appreciation for the United States, at least in a hopeful state that they would do more to help them. For me, the invitation normalizes aggression. It tells leaders across the world that if you want to be aggressive, we won't do anything. If you want to be aggressive, in the end, we will reward you. The peace talks and the deliberations I saw, the United States seemed willing to allow Russia to keep the land it attacked and took instead of punishing them. I mean, to me, victory is Ukraine gets its land back. Putin is held accountable. Ukraine is given security assurances and is helped to rebuild. You know, I see none of that unfolding at this point in time. This is just an embarrassment.
6: We're just a few weeks away from those crucial midterm elections in the U.S. I know in your part of the country, there are plenty of Ukrainian Americans, but how do you convince everyone that pushing for Ukraine is right now when so many Americans are worried about the cost of living?
10: You know, it's an age-old problem. It's why they should care about this for a land far off. I just remind my constituents and Americans everywhere, Franklin Roosevelt's last inaugural address was, his best, in my mind, and the most important for today. He quoted Emerson, reminding us that in this world, to have a friend, you need to be one, and that what happens over there affects us over here. In a world where you need friends, I'm not sure the U.S. has one. If we want people to come to our aid, as they did after 9/11, we need to be there for them. So again, I believe this is a strategic and moral imperative. It's a difficult message at time to convince Americans of this, but it was true in 1939, and it's true today.
6: The Democratic Congressman Mike Quigley, co-chair of the Congressional Ukraine Caucus.
7: You're listening to Newsday from the BBC World Service with James Copnall in London and me, Ansoy, in Nairobi. Here are our headlines this hour. Donald Trump has used a White House banquet to heap lavish praise on the visiting Chinese leader, who in turn said that they'd reached common understanding on many issues. CNN and MS Now say their reporters were barred from covering the event despite a court ruling restoring their access to the White House. And in other news, Britain is trialling a rapid brain tumour test which cuts the diagnosis time to a couple of hours. That story coming up, but first, let's get some sports news with Isaac Fennin.
11: Yeah, so the qualifiers for the Men's Africa Cup of Nations have begun on Thursday. Ivory Coast beating neighbours Ghana 2-0 to begin Hervé Renard's return in charge with a win. DR Congo beat Equatorial Guinea 2-0 in their first match since their World Cup heroics. Cameroon got a 3-1 win over Comoros, and AFCON co-host Uganda held Tunisia to a 1-1 draw. Elsewhere in the Nations League, Israel's Syed Abu Fahi was sent off for a goal celebration where he appeared to use the corner flag to mimic shooting a gun in his side's 3-1 defeat by Austria. We've had some sad news from the world of basketball. The first man to be named the NBA Most Valuable Player, Bob Pettit, has died at the age of 93. Pettit was an all-star in each of his 11 seasons, winning the first of his two MVP titles in 1956. He became the first player to reach 20,000 career points as well. More sport from me in around about 30 minutes' time.
6: Isaac Fannin, thank you very much indeed. Now to that potential medical breakthrough and mentioned just a few minutes ago, with a new rapid genomic test for brain tumours that can slash the time it takes for an accurate diagnosis from weeks to 2 hours. The speed means surgeons can get the result while they are still operating. It should mean patients can start treatment sooner and are spared weeks of uncertainty. Now hospitals here in the UK are trialling the test, and our medical editor Fergus Walsh has been following one patient's journey.
12: Steve Palmer is being wheeled to the operating theatres at Queen's Medical Centre, Nottingham, in the heart of the UK. The 55-year-old collapsed a few weeks ago and was diagnosed with a brain tumour and is being prepped for surgery.
13: Hopefully all of it removed would be great. Then I can get on with recovery and whatever comes next, and then it's getting back to hopefully some normality.
14: So this is the scan of Stephen's head, made by the computer system.
12: In theatre, neurosurgeon Stuart Smith is reviewing MRI scans.
14: And this is the right frontal lobe where the white area represents the tumour within his brain that we're going to be operating on today.
15: How big is that?
14: So this tumour is about 5 or 6 centimetres across in total.
12: More than 12,000 people a year are diagnosed with a brain tumour in the UK alone. There are more than 150 different types, and a thorough genetic analysis means a definitive diagnosis can take 6 to 8 weeks after surgery. Not this time. Once Steve's tumour is exposed, the surgeons carefully select tissue samples.
16: Damaged by any of the surgical techniques, this all looks viable. It doesn't look necrotic. And then top right?
12: These contain all the genetic information needed to grade and diagnose his tumour. They're bagged up and taken to the pathology labs. The rapid genomic test was developed by scientists at the University of Nottingham in partnership with hospital clinicians.
17: And what we're hoping to have in 90 minutes or so will be a confident, comprehensive molecular classification.
12: So the samples are fed into an ultra-rapid sequencing machine the size of a shoebox. Molecules of DNA pass through a nanopore, or tiny hole, which reveals the tumour's unique genomic fingerprint.
17: The nanopore is running now. It's been running for about 20 minutes.
12: Dr. Simon Payne, consultant neuropathologist at Nottingham University Hospitals, phones the operating theatre with the results.
17: Given the bigger picture and those copy number changes, I think this would be most in keeping with glioblastoma.
12: Neurosurgeon Stuart Smith has taken the call.
15: Yeah, I think we've probably done as much as we can in terms of taking out the visible tumour. Yeah. Great. Well, thank you very much. That's really helpful, and that will help us finish up the operation. Yeah.
12: A definitive diagnosis has taken just 2 hours, with Steve Palmer still on the operating table. Stuart Smith says it's an extraordinary medical advance.
15: It seems almost magical that you can do things that quickly, but this adds a whole new level of information that will guide the surgeon, allow us to make more accurate decisions about, you know, how much surgery we do, how extensive that operation is.
18: Hi, Stephen, how are you?
19: Hi.
18: I'm okay.
12: Neurosurgeon Stuart Smith is able to feed back the results and a treatment plan to Steve within days rather than many weeks.
15: I'm afraid it's not great news in terms of what type of tumour it is. It is one of these grade 4 tumours, and the name for that type of tumour is glioblastoma.
12: But it does mean chemo and radiotherapy can start sooner.
15: The other benefit of getting all the genetic diagnosis means that we have a full genetic profile of the tumour. And that hopefully will open the door to clinical trials for you. There's a national programme being...
19: Obviously, it wasn't what I wanted to hear, but for me, getting that quick diagnosis, let's get on to the next phase of treatment and recovery and get on to, you know, fighting whatever I've got to fight. So
20: it did help remove potentially weeks of anxiety?
19: Oh, God, yeah, absolutely. Yeah.
6: A report by our medical editor, Fergus Walsh. This is Newsday.
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22: China's leader Xi Jinping and President Trump met at the White House. It's Xi's first trip to Washington, D.C. in over a decade. They had a lot on their plate, from growing competition over artificial intelligence to the war against Iran. Did the leaders make any progress during their talks? That's on the next morning edition from NPR News.
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6: Hello, welcome to Newsday with Anne Sawyer in Nairobi and James Cotmull in London.
7: Tigrayan forces say they are now in a full-blown war with the federal government as the country's army says it repelled attacks.
6: The World Health Organization has warned of a shortage of health workers in the ongoing Ebola outbreak in the Democratic Republic of Congo.
7: And we hear about a campaign to pay farmers fair wages amid climate change shocks. But first, this news.
24: BBC News with Neil Nunes. Donald Trump has hosted the Chinese president at a state banquet at the White House. Mr. Trump called Xi Jinping and his wife outstanding, amazing people. Mr. Xi said that in talks on Thursday, the two leaders had reached common understanding on many issues, but he didn't elaborate. Meanwhile, reporters from CNN and MS Now said they were denied access to the state dinner despite a judge ruling the organizations be allowed back to the White House. The Trump administration said the ruling did not mean they had free rein to cover every event. Britain is trialing a new rapid test for brain tumors, which can drastically shorten the time it takes for an accurate diagnosis. Patients could now be given results in just 2 hours, down from around 8 weeks. Nepal's prime minister has said the catastrophic flooding and mudslides a month ago were not just a local tragedy but a warning to the world. Balendra Shah said the Himalayas were being destabilized by climate change. Another outbreak of violence is being reported on the Pakistani-Afghan border. Pakistani sources and state media say several members of the Afghan Taliban have been killed as they tried to cross into Balochistan. The number of Argentines in poverty has risen this year as Javier Milei's government struggles to contain rising prices. Almost one in three are now considered poor. Pope Leo starts a four-day tour of France today. Church bells are due to ring out across the nation when he lands outside Paris. And hundreds of thousands of visitors have flocked to see a stranded shark in the South Korean city of Busan. Officials are hoping the 3.5-meter fish will soon find its own way out of the waterfront park soon. BBC News.
7: Thank you for that news summary. Hello and welcome to Newsday on the BBC World Service, coming to you live from Nairobi with me, Anne Soy, and from London with James Copnall.
6: Over the next half hour, we'll bring you updates on the situation in Ethiopia's northern region of Tigray, with regional forces saying they're in an all-out war with the federal government. And we'll take you to the Ebola outbreak frontline in the Democratic Republic of Congo.
7: We'll also hear from a farmer in Ghana about the impact the climate crisis is having on cocoa farming.
6: And in sports, Isaac Fannin will bring you updates from the Africa Cup of Nations qualifiers and the rest of the football news.
7: And your thoughts on any of these stories, always welcome. Our text and WhatsApp number is +44 77 86 20 50 85.
6: We're starting in Ethiopia and the fear that a full-blown civil war is returning to the north of the country. Less than 4 years after a peace deal ended a devastating two-year-long conflict between the Tigray region and the federal government. In its first statement since fighting broke out on Wednesday, Ethiopia's army says it has repelled attacks from Tigrayan forces and their allies. And the army said hostilities began in an area of the Amhara region, close to the border with Tigray, adding that its soldiers had inflicted heavy casualties and seized weapons. Tigrayan forces, meanwhile, say they're now in what they describe as a full-blown war with the federal government. So let's find out what's going on. Let's speak to Alan Boswell, Crisis Group's Director for the Horn of Africa. Good morning to you. How did we get to this point?
0: Good morning, James. Well, I think we should go back to actually Abiy Ahmed's rise as prime minister in Ethiopia back in 2018. When he came to power, he basically displaced the TPLF from its rule over Ethiopia since 1991. And you then had something like a power struggle within Ethiopia, in which the TPLF leaders went back to Tigray, started to challenge the federal government for power, and then you had this big war breakout in 2020, which was obviously huge and catastrophic. That ended in that 2022 peace deal, but now 4 years later, that peace deal has fallen apart, and again, you have the federal government under Abiy facing off against these TPLF leaders in Tigray.
6: And those TPLF leaders, do they seek then to, in some way or another, reassert the control of their region over the whole country? Or is it more about having more autonomy, more power where they are?
0: Well, the politics have, of course, changed and are fluid. And right now, the TPLF, well, earlier this week, the TPLF formed an alliance with other rebel groups. So there's seven of them now, which represent most of the other regions in Ethiopia. But the strongest two really are the TPLF and then the Fano movement in Amhara. And they share one common goal, although they disagree about a lot of other items, but they share the goal of wanting to topple and overthrow the government in Addis Ababa. What would come after toppling the government is difficult to foresee. Like I said, they disagree on almost everything else. But this is now definitely a national power struggle. It's not just a regional one.
6: What's your sense then of the military balance right now?
0: Well, it's hard to analyze that in great detail at the moment. There is a lot of fog of war in terms of how each side is faring on the battlefield. What seems clear is that none of these groups on their own look like they have the capacity to take on the federal government directly. Most analysts, think even when they're all combined together, the federal government looks like it clearly has the upper hand. But of course, war can be unpredictable, And I think the hope on the alliance side is that if all these groups, especially the strongest ones, sort of muster an offensive at the same time, that it could, that it could overextend the federal government and make it difficult to respond. And of course, I should also add that these opposition groups have allies within the region in terms of foreign governments, it appears. And so that's also another factor.
6: And what's your sense then of the thinking at the heart of the federal government right now? How is it likely to respond to what appears to be a rapidly growing threat?
0: Well, the federal government will make the case that they have actually shown a lot of restraint, that they have not wanted to dive back into a full-blown war. And that even though the TPLF re-seized power and essentially, that killed the 2022 peace agreement, what was left of it, earlier this year, they did respond with drone strikes, but they didn't respond with immediate military action on the ground. But, you know, the federal government clearly takes this threat seriously. It now says it is at war with these groups, and there have been, some indications that the federal government thinks it needs to respond to this and resolve this militarily, also because they see this now just not as an internal threat, but also an external threat, because they see these groups as allied to others in the region. So it looks, unfortunately, like we are moving to a very large war. And the federal government thinks it has the upper hand, but of course these wars can grow quite protracted and, again, can be quite unpredictable.
6: Presumably air power and drones and so on will be a major advantage for the federal government. You touched on the regional dimension. Could you expand on that a little bit, both in terms of support that various warring parties might have, but also it's a pretty difficult time in the neighbourhood, right, with Ethiopia increasingly enmeshed in the conflict in Sudan, with lots of tensions in South Sudan too as well?
0: Yes. The region right now is a mess. The biggest, of course, the war in Sudan, as you mentioned, which is on Ethiopia's border. And as you mentioned, Ethiopia has also grown more enmeshed in that war. And Sudan also is growing more enmeshed with these internal politics in Ethiopia, too. So the big concern has been that if we saw this current scenario of northern Ethiopia going back towards a more outright war, that basically these conflicts to merge and overlap, and we'd have a larger Horn of Africa conflict. Diplomats and mediators who have tried to find an off-ramp on this situation in Tigray have repeatedly told us at Crisis Group that this overall the overall tensions within the region, not just between Sudan and Ethiopia, but among the outside countries that are also involved in the Sudan war and the region, that really polarized super hot temperature has made it very difficult to try to find any off ramps, any peace negotiations, any way to resolve this. So we're unfortunately seeing a situation where it's getting hard to bring these opposing parties together, and you have a very polarized regional climate with countries on different sides.
6: And I suppose the fear is going to be that this will going to have a huge impact on perhaps hundreds of thousands or millions of people across Ethiopia.
0: Yeah, the last war, as you know, James, caused a huge humanitarian crisis in the Tigray region. The federal government largely besieged the region, made it very difficult to get food or fuel into the region. And now, of course, this war is larger in a sense. It includes the Amhara region, for instance. So we could definitely see a major humanitarian crisis. That's a fear that many have. The TPLF also appear aligned now with Eritrea, and there are major fears that a war, if it pushes towards the Eritrea border, could turn into something more regional as well.
6: Adam Boswell, thank you very much indeed. Crisis Group's Director for the Horn of Africa.
7: And still on that story, just receiving this news that the internet monitoring organizations say that there has been disruptions to services in northern Ethiopia, where war has broken out again between Tigrayan and government forces. A doctor in the Tigrayan regional capital, Mekele, confirmed to the BBC that telecommunications had been knocked out overnight. And turning now to a different story, let's head to the Democratic Republic of Congo. The World Health Organization has warned that it's running short of healthcare workers there in their response against the Ebola outbreak. Cases have surged 73% over the last 3 weeks in northern Kivu province, that is south to the epicenter of Ituri province. And there have been nearly 8,000 cases so far of Ebola and over 3,700 deaths. Throughout the outbreak, we've been hearing from doctors on the front line. Dr. Rupa Nara is a pediatrician who has worked for over 16 years for Médecins Sans Frontières in over 20 different missions. Nothing, she says, compares to what she's witnessed with the Ebola outbreak. Dr. Nara has just returned from 6 weeks of work in Butembo, a town in the east of the DR Congo and a current hotspot in the outbreak.
1: 6 weeks doesn't sound like a long time for me. Normally, my missions are about 6 months, but I will say this. Those 6 weeks felt like 6 years at times. It was probably the most difficult thing I've ever done in my life. And luckily, I had incredible Congolese staff and colleagues to work with, but it was a very challenging experience. So in Butembo, we have a 30-bed Ebola treatment unit, isolation area. And out of those beds, at least 20 to 30% of those cases were pediatric cases. And most of these were children that were quite young. Most of them are children under 5 years of age, on average, 1.5 years when you looked at all the kids we were receiving, including newborns. And it was incredibly challenging. One patient in particular that comes into my mind was a young woman with her child, and she had one sandal on, and none of her papers of her or her name or where she's born or her child, because she had just fled conflict in another area. And she lost a lot of her family members to this conflict, and she came in, and both her and her child had Ebola. And to think about what this poor population is suffering, it's impossible to understand and realize the pain, the suffering, but also the resilience in this incredible population. And unfortunately, we did lose that child of hers. That baby died, and the woman did survive, but every day was it felt impossible to try to help and manage a lot of these cases. It was incredibly complex, especially with our pediatric patients, because a lot of these children were contracting Ebola disease from other healthcare structures. And that meant that their family members weren't necessarily sick, and these are very young kids. And that meant that they were potentially going to be alone inside that Ebola treatment unit by themselves, very ill, unable to feed themselves, and looking at people that look like they're wearing spacesuits. And I can't imagine how terrifying that is for a child, leave alone for their parents, watching through a window while we try to perform care and work the best we can. We lose a lot of those children. I think we lost between 80 to 90% of these kids while I was there. It's incredibly challenging. I was mainly there to work both as a pediatrician, but also train our Congolese colleagues in pediatric management and critical care. And that was my silver lining, because I had really incredible staff that was risking their life every day. And although it was a very challenging 6 weeks, I just got home and I've received several messages from my staff over the last 2 days, because we had 4 kids admitted when I left. And 2 of those children have left cured. One was a 2.5-year-old, one's a 7-year-old, And the two other children that were confirmed, one's a 15-month-old and the other one's another 2-year-old, are actually stable and doing well. And it's really nice to hear and see my staff see some hope and realize that their efforts in improving their knowledge and their skills and working as hard as they can is starting to pay off. But regardless, it's this has been the most difficult thing I've ever done in my life.
7: A diary there of Dr. Rupa Nara, who's just returned from six weeks of work in Butembo in the east of the DR Congo.
6: This is Newsday on the BBC World Service. Let me give you some of our other main headlines. Donald Trump has used a White House banquet to heap lavish praise on the visiting Chinese leader Xi Jinping, who in turn said they had reached common understanding on many issues. CNN and MS Now say their reporters were barred from covering the event despite a court ruling restoring their access to the White House. And Britain, as we've been hearing, is trialling a rapid brain tumour test which cuts the diagnosis time to just a couple of hours.
7: Let's now get some sports news with Isaac Fennin.
11: The qualifiers for the Men's Africa Cup of Nations began on Thursday. Ivory Coast beats their neighbours Ghana 2-0 to begin Hervé Renard's return in charge with a win. DR Congo got a win over Equatorial Guinea 2-0 in their first match since their World Cup heroics. And Cameroon beat Comoros 3-1 with the AFCON co-host Uganda held to a 1-1 draw against Tunisia. Plenty more games to look forward to on Friday. Morocco take on Gabon and Nigeria host Madagascar. Now, we all know Nigerian football is currently in a bit of turmoil following a mass resignation by members of the executive committee of the Nigerian Football Federation as a result of failures by both the men and women's teams to qualify for their respective World Cup tournaments. But captain for the men's team, Wilfred Ndidi, says his side are determined to right their recent wrongs.
2: We know the experiences of the last World Cup, how we started, was really, really poor, really bad, and it will never happen again because this is a focused team. We are planning to set the momentum, you know, because the first game is the most important game in every competition. We will do our best. No, we think we will do our best. We think we will set the momentum. We're ready for it, and everyone is focused for it.
11: Arsenal forward Kai Havertz and Sunderland striker Brian Brobbey were both forced off with injuries as the Netherlands drew 1-1 with Germany. Liverpool's Cody Gakpo rescuing the Dutch with a stoppage time volley to deny his former manager Jurgen Klopp a winning start to life as Germany manager. Klopp says he's going to need a little bit more time with his players.
3: I'm that long in the job that I know to develop a way of football, you need more than 2 days. We did absolutely everything and tried to work with the boys, to go through the paces with the boys, but we knew as well we only scratched the surface. We have to go deeper.
11: Some sad news from the world of basketball. The first man to be named NBA Most Valuable Player, Bob Pettit, has died at the age of 93. Pettit was an all-star in each of his 11 seasons, winning the first of his two MVP titles in 1956. He became the first player to reach 20,000 career points. Boxing next, and BBC Sport understands the WBA super heavyweight title is expected to be on the line when Tyson Fury and Anthony Joshua meet in Cardiff in December, although confirmation from the governing body is still awaited. The much-anticipated showdown between the two British rivals was officially announced on Thursday afternoon. Here's the BBC's Adeyede Doyin, who says despite the two fighters meeting when they're past their prime, it could still make for a good fight.
4: Muhammad Ali and Joe Frazier had three fights. The best fight was the last fight, the Thriller in Manila, and both men were way past their peaks at the time. So there's no reason why this can't be a good contest, provided they're at the same stage in their career, in terms of the same stage of decline.
11: BBC.com/sport for all your latest sports news.
6: Pastor Fannin, thank you very much indeed. Now, in recent years, we have heard how climate change is making it harder for farmers to produce some of the world's top commodities. Harvests of crops like tea, coffee, cocoa and bananas are all coming under huge pressure. And that is likely to get worse in the coming months as the El Niño climate phenomenon developing in the Pacific Ocean is expected to create extreme weather patterns around the world. Well, the Fair Trade Foundation has launched a campaign arguing that farmers cannot adapt to climate change while living on low wages. Tell us more. We've got a cocoa farmer joining us in the studio this morning. Dora Atiga is from the Kukuum Union Cooperative in Ghana. That's a fair trade certified cocoa cooperative. Welcome to the programme. So how difficult is it then to produce cocoa in Ghana right now?
5: Yeah, so in Ghana right now, it's very difficult to produce cocoa, especially where I live. That is, I live in the Ahafo region of Ghana, Kukuum, which is closer to the transition zone. Yeah, so climate change has a lot of impacts to us cocoa farmers around that area due to irregular rainfall patterns, high temperatures, causing a lot of diseases like pests, which all tends to lead into one major thing, that is low productivity. And at the end of the season, you realize that because you've had all these effects on your cocoa tree, you are going to lose some of the products that you were supposed to get, and you end up losing huge sums of money. For instance, my farm, myself last year, my farm is around 3.5 acres, which on the normal circumstances, every 1 acre, I'm supposed to get like 5 bags of cocoa. Mm-hmm. So 3.5 acres cocoa farm, I was supposed to harvest around 15 bags thereabout. But last year, I was able to harvest both the main crop and the light crop seasons, 8 bags. You can imagine almost 50% cash. Yeah. Cut off. That's huge sums of money. So climate change really has a negative effect that way on farmers, and that's very tough.
6: And we're hearing then these warnings that with El Nino this year, it could potentially be even worse. How are you and other people then preparing for that?
5: Yeah, so that's really going to be a very tough one. Yeah, because even now, if it can affect us that bad, how much more getting too much high temperatures again? But in regards to fair trade farmers like myself, fair trade tends to help us prepare ourselves in case of incidents like that. Yeah, so it is giving it farmers training on how to practice dynamic agroforestry, climate smart agricultural practices, and also planting shade trees into their cocoa farms. So in terms the weather are too high, the shade trees will kind of provide shades to protect the cocoa plants.
6: I was a BBC correspondent in Côte d'Ivoire, Ivory Coast, just over the border from Ghana for a few years, and that's another huge cocoa-producing country. And one of the things that struck me there, and I wonder if it's the same in Ghana, is how many people depend on one cocoa farm. That for a family, that can be all they have. So if that farm fails, it's disastrous for many people. Is that a similar situation where you are?
5: Yeah, it's very much similar. Yeah, it's very much similar because if you go to most of the cocoa-growing communities, most families totally depend on cocoa incomes. Yeah, so in case of crisis like this, if cocoa happens to fail, it tends to be a kind of disaster to everyone within the family.
6: And when things get really tough economically, if that plantation, that farm is not doing very well, very often, I think, children get called on to do additional labour, to work. And I know you're pretty passionate about this issue, about making sure children get an education. What have you been doing about that?
5: Yeah, so when things get to that way, nowadays, most farmers have been educated, especially fair trade cocoa farmers. We have that information that we are not supposed to use our children to do labor. But there are certain instances where other farmers who might not be part of cooperatives, like fair trade cooperatives, and they are not also informed about the dangers of using their children into child labor. And also due to the low incomes from the cocoa production, they are unable to get hired labor to help them do other activities in the farm. So they sometimes tend to depend on the labor of their children. But that's to farmers who are not into the fair trade cooperatives. But we are doing also a match, myself as a young cocoa farmer and also passionate about child protection, and also Cocoa Cooperative as a whole. Yeah, we do a lot of community sensitizations, whether they are farmers or are not our farmers, to educate them on the importance of how to let their children get education instead of using them on their cocoa farms. Yeah, we do a lot of remediations, preventing, helping to remediate children who are at risk of being into child labor. Due to some locations where cocoa farms are, because most cocoa farms are usually located in rural communities, there are some kind of limited access to education in most of the communities here. So with that regards, Cocoa Cooperative sometimes tends to provide educational amenities into such communities. And there are also some communities that has limited access to water, so children are made to walk to a far distance to get water back home. Mm. So we do also provide waters into those communities to help bring everyone at a better side.
6: And Dora, you brought some products in to show us. What did you come with?
5: Yeah, so I brought cocoa pot from my farm.

0: So that's the product. The claim, the need is that fair salaries, good salaries are paid, and that perhaps can mitigate some of the effects of climate change for millions of farmers around the world, not just in Ghana, but elsewhere. Dora Atiga from the Cocoa Union Cooperative in Ghana, Fair Trade Certified Cocoa Cooperative. Thank you very much indeed for joining us here in the Newsday studio. 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
1: Two Wisconsin football teams at the crossroads as the Packers try to get their offense into gear and the Badgers kick off their Big Ten season. On Wisconsin Today, get the latest on both teams' prospects. And nearly 200 buildings around Milwaukee open their doors this weekend for an annual event celebrating the city's architectural gems.
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5: Hello, welcome to Newsday on the BBC World Service with James Cocknell in London and Anne Soy in Nairobi.
0: President Donald Trump welcomed his Chinese counterpart Xi Jinping to the White House in the full glare of the world's TV cameras, with talks on trade, tariffs and artificial intelligence going on behind closed doors. We'll assess the US's China policy with a former senior director for China and Taiwan affairs at the White House National Security Council.
6: Other than leader-level meetings, I haven't seen this administration articulate what their China policy is.
5: Ethiopia's army says it has repelled attacks in the first comments on fresh fighting. We hear from Tigray region.
0: And
5: why the eviction of an 87-year-old woman from her home has triggered protests in Spain. That's coming up after this bulletin of news.
7: Live from NPR News, I'm Giles Snyder. Lawmakers on both sides of the aisle are pushing back against a lavish welcome for Chinese leader Xi Jinping. Florida Republican Senator Rick Scott.
8: I mean, I understand that, you know, Trump has to, he has to be diplomatic, but she's a despicable person that is killing us with fentanyl, building a military to try to defeat us.
7: On Thursday, Senate Democrats criticized Trump's meetings with Xi, saying he opted for pageantry over purpose and that he's failed to secure meaningful concessions from Beijing on trade, artificial intelligence, and human rights. President Trump greeted Xi on the tarmac at Joint Base Andrews upon his arrival in Washington. After hosting a Thursday night state dinner at the White House, Trump is to wrap up his meetings with Xi with a Friday tour of the National Archives. The Pentagon is trying to figure out how parts of an F-35 fighter jet went missing in Hong Kong. NPR's Greg Myrie reports on the suspicion that China may now have components of the most advanced U.S. military aircraft.
9: Australia is one of several countries that's been allowed to buy the F-35 jet from the U.S. Australia says it shipped some F-35 parts back to the U.S. because they needed repairs. This included the jet's canopy, which covers the cockpit and is coated with stealth technology that makes the fighter difficult to detect. However, the shipment was diverted to Hong Kong, where it disappeared. The U.S. says China is engaged in extensive espionage to learn more about advanced American weapons. In a statement, the F-35 Joint Program Office at the Pentagon said it was, quote, actively working with U.S. authorities and industry partners to retrieve these components and investigate the incident. Greg Myrie, NPR News, Washington.
7: The U.S. Senate has narrowly rejected a war powers resolution. The vote Thursday marked the 14th time the Senate considered a measure aimed at sending President Trump a message about the Iran war. The rejection comes after the House has three times voted to end the war. That's largely blamed for a spike in fuel prices and has become a flashpoint in the midterm election. Senate Health Committee spent around 2 hours Thursday questioning Dr. Heidi Overton, President Trump's nominee to lead the Food and Drug Administration. Here's NPR's Sydney Lupkin.
10: Senators asked Overton about her views on vaccines, the abortion pill mifepristone, food

0: safety and whether she'll be able to tell the president when he is wrong. She was serving as a White House aide until her nomination last month. She stood near the president in the Oval Office this summer when, without evidence, he called the MMR vaccine potentially quite lethal. When the committee members asked about that, she didn't say the president was wrong, but she did say the vaccine is safe, effective, and the best tool in the fight against the ongoing measles outbreak. It is not yet clear whether the senators will vote in favor of confirming her. Sydney Lupkin, NPR News.
1: And you're listening to NPR News. The state of New York is suing the popular prediction market site Polymarket, claiming the platform is running an illegal gambling operation. The lawsuit brought by Attorney General Letitia James expands her effort to rein in prediction markets following similar cases against Kalshi, Coinbase, and Gemini. Polymarket is fighting back, filing its own lawsuit, saying the Federal Commodity Futures Trading Commission has exclusive authority to regulate prediction markets. World leaders have convened their high-level meeting on climate action at the UN General Assembly. NPR's Julia Simon reports there was both good and bad climate news.
2: On Wednesday, UN Secretary General Antonio Guterres started with the bad news. The world is headed for an overshoot of the aim for global warming limit, 1.5 degrees Celsius, over pre-industrial levels. Scientists say that means more deadly storms, floods, heat waves. And Guterres says there's this.
3: Emissions are still rising when they must plummet. And fossil fuel expansion continues.
2: The crisis is accelerating, he said. But so are the solutions. We are the first generation with the tools to address climate change, he said, like solar, wind, and batteries. And he said, we're the last generation who can avert climate catastrophe. Julia Simon, NPR News.
1: Nolo is now the latest hurricane in the Pacific. The National Hurricane Center in Miami says Nolo strengthened into a hurricane Thursday, and it's expected to dump heavy rain on Hawaii's Big Island. Meanwhile, forecasters are warning that Hurricane Polo could cause flooding and landslides in Mexico. This is NPR News.
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5: Thank you for that news. Hello and welcome to Newsday on the BBC World Service, coming to you live from Nairobi with Anne Soy, and from London with me, James Cotnell. This half hour, as we have throughout the morning, we're going to focus on President Xi's visit to the US and his dinner with President Trump.
6: And it was quite interesting, James, to see what the first ladies were wearing. Melania Trump, no stranger to bold fashion choices. She wore a white cotton poplin Saint Laurent shirt with an oversized bow on the neck. The Chinese first lady, Peng Liyuan, wore a deep red floor-length dress with trumpet sleeves and a mandarin collar, which she accessorized with a black handbag. So black, red and white dominating there.
5: I have to ask you about what trumpet sleeves actually are, but also in the programme we've got important stories on what seems to be a resumption of a civil war in Ethiopia and why there's so much anger in Spain about rising rental costs. You can send us your messages on that or anything else you hear in the programme. It works for WhatsApp and text, and the number is +44 77 86 20 50 85. So begin with President Xi Jinping's visit to the United States. On his first full day in Washington, he got down to business with his counterpart Donald Trump, who said they had held a great meeting in the White House. Despite long-running disputes between the US and China over trade, tariffs and national security, standing before the banquet in a bow tie, President Trump said the relationship between him and President Xi had never been better.
7: As the leaders of our two nations, President Xi and I both understand that we represent different systems, but the ties between our people endure, and we've never gotten along better. Together, we can continue to build a relationship that promotes prosperity and security for future generations.
6: The state dinner wraps up the first full day of Xi Jinping's visit to the U.S., the Chinese president's first trip to the country in over a decade. Speaking earlier in the day, Xi Jinping said that the two nations must do more to collaborate on regulating AI.
8: China's open doors are always open. Welcome American companies. Both China and the United States are leading nations in artificial intelligence. We have both the capability and responsibility to develop and manage AI for good and ensure that the development of AI is always under human control and serves the well-being of the people.
5: Well, for more, I've been speaking to Sarah Barron. She previously served as the US Chargé d'Affaires to China and a Senior Director for China and Taiwan Affairs at the White House National Security Council. I began by asking her what she thought had stood out at the summit so far.
9: This is the first time that Xi Jinping has been here on a state visit under President Trump. I mean, the biggest thing to me is the pomp and circumstance surrounding the visit. The last time Xi visited the United States was for the APEC summit in November 2023. That was a meeting that very much focused on substance, closed-door discussions. That's not what this visit is. It's all about the pomp and circumstance, you know, military overflights, greeting on tarmac, military band, quite a bit of FaceTime with the two presidents, but actually quite a bit less time behind closed doors for those hard discussions.
5: That's interesting. Why is that, do you think? What sort of signal are they trying to send? Is it simply a concern that there won't be agreement over the substance, or is something else going on?
9: It's a good question. I think part of this reflects President Trump's own preferences, leaning into the personal diplomacy element of this with Xi Jinping. I think part of it is attempting to use the pomp and circumstance and the optics to steady an otherwise really difficult relationship. Both sides are still taking some steps to do what they see as protecting their national security. There's still pretty fierce competition on technology-related issues. You know, the relationship, even though stable, I would say is not running in a particularly positive direction. There's still a lot of tension under the surface.
5: You on the parts have been on the inside will have seen when things go wrong. What should us on the outside look for? What are the kind of signals that might reveal that actually not everything is okay?
9: Well, you know, to be honest, I think what I have seen happen in previous iterations is the Chinese side's preference is for really the positive optics, and they're short on substance. The U.S. side has used and leveraged that desire for positive optics for some progress on the tougher issues, so essentially a trade-off. I'd watch and see if we see that happen this time. Is the U.S. side getting some small steps forward, leveraging the positive optics of this visit? If we don't see that, that to me indicates the relationship's in a tougher spot than we might otherwise believe. You know, look, we've seen a two-month extension of the trade truce. That's shorter than expected. We were hoping, I think, for a year. That's what both sides have been telegraphing previously. I would hope to see a little more substantive progress on the AI dialogue and the national security mechanism. If we don't see that, I think that indicates that this is going to be much tougher going in the AI coordination space. I don't say cooperation because I think that is a bridge too far at this point. What I'd look to see is if both sides are taking some steps to reduce the risk.
5: What do you think, then, is the fundamental issue? If there are tensions on trade, on whether they'll work together on AI, is it simply a question of two superpowers, at least as they see themselves, in competition? Is it a question of ideological differences? What's at play here?
9: We're now about a decade into a more contested, competitive relationship between the United States and China. I really marked this change in the relationship during Trump's first term in office. And I think both sides and both capitals have learned to live with more tension in the relationship. So the idea that summits or meetings would produce long lists of deliverables, I don't think that's any longer the measure by which we should look at success or failure in a summit meeting. Instead, I think it's about the messaging that both sides push out after. Look at that, see how both sides are talking about the relationship. If the two sides can learn to put guardrails on that competition and prevent it from veering into conflict, I would take that as a win. But that will mean that they need to talk about the hard issues as well as have the positive photo ops.
5: Did you have colleagues who, put simply, did not want a good relationship with China, that saw Beijing in purely antagonistic terms?
9: There are always differences in any administration, and I think part of this is reflected in which realm those officials work in. Economic, finance, trade, you see the positive sides of the relationship. Even as difficult as the trade conversation is, there are still gains to be seen from trade and investment in both directions. That's a much tougher argument to make for those officials working in the national security intelligence or military space. There you see the hard-nosed edge of China's power. So those differences are not new in this administration. I think what is different now, first, is the collapse of almost all contact really into the leader-to-leader level channel. And second, the lack of a clear China policy. Other than leader-level meetings, I'm not sure I can articulate, and I haven't seen this administration articulate, what their China policy is.
5: We have talked quite a bit about what we might see over this summit. What do you think we definitely won't see?
9: I don't think you'll see a substantive change on U.S. policy on Taiwan. We didn't see that in the Beijing meeting, and I don't think we'll see that in this Washington meeting. I'd watch, though, for the president's offhand comments after for any shifts in perception of how Taiwan is viewed or what the U.S. commitment is. I don't think we'll see a meaningful ask from the United States on Iran or a meaningful Chinese response or commitment to support the president's efforts on Iran. I think those are off the table.
5: The thoughts there of Sarah Barron, who's had lots of senior roles on China for the US over the years. We're going to focus a little bit on that state dinner. Anne, you mentioned trumpet sleeves a little early on. I said I had no idea what they are. You're here to educate.
6: Well, just as the name suggests, when you think about a trumpet, so these sleeves are narrower on the upper arm and then they open up wider and wider, just like a trumpet would look like.
5: So I should have guessed, basically, you're saying. Okay, got it. Right. Thank you. Educated, I have
6: but,
5: been.
6: You know, red, paying tribute to the country's colour as well.
5: Yeah, yeah. Everything's a signal in a state banquet. And one of the signals actually being sent out was the guests. Plenty of leading US technology executives at what was a pretty exclusive event, as you would imagine. So our business reporter, Jomin Dukwe, has more on this. Did we expect then so many tech leaders to be present?
10: Well, it's definitely characteristic of President Trump. It was basically the who's who of technology descending on the White House last night for this banquet. So we saw some of the biggest names in the industry. And we're talking Jeff Bezos from Amazon, Tim Cook from Apple, Elon Musk, Mark Zuckerberg, and also Jensen Huang, who, of course, runs that major AI chip making firm, NVIDIA. And the list goes on. And it kind of signals the importance and influence of the tech industry on the US administration. And this showing is in stark contrast to President Trump's visit to China in May, because during the state dinner in Beijing, the Chinese president was mainly rubbing shoulders with his own government officials rather than business leaders. Now, one notable absence was that of Dario Amodei, the leader of Anthropic, which is one of the biggest and most valuable AI firms in the world. But perhaps that's not surprising, considering Mr. Amodei has warned about the potential dangers of leaving AI unregulated and issues around AI safety. He's also spoken about the danger to the US if China leads the AI race, and China has hit back at his comments. I think what's also worth highlighting is the difference in stance to AI between President Trump and President Xi. We know that Donald Trump wants to adopt a more hands-off approach to regulating the development of AI. And he's also played down warnings that AI could threaten humanity. And that's in stark contrast to Xi Jinping, who's urged for global regulation and cooperation. And when the leader arrived in Washington, he made quite pointed remarks about the importance of control over the technology remaining firmly in human hands.
5: Gentlemen, thank you very much indeed. Had lots of messages in on this, including from Amara Alpha and BW Bokri, both in Sierra Leone, hoping that this meeting will bring about positive developments in terms of trade, but also global peace and security, as BW Bokri puts it. And a message from Corinto in Accra, Ghana, or Ashalaja, Accra, I should say, who says, showers of praise over the Chinese leader must be an oblique pointer to his having excellently managed the effect of American imposed tariffs over China.
6: To Ethiopia now, and the fear that civil war is returning to the country less than 4 years after a peace deal ended a devastating two-year war. In its first statement since fighting broke out on Wednesday, Ethiopia's army says that it repelled attacks from Tigrayan forces and their allies in the north of the country. The army said hostilities began in an area of Amhara region close to the border with Tigray, adding that its soldiers had inflicted heavy casualties and seized weapons. The local residents have been speaking to the BBC Tigrinya service.
11: They were shelling with heavy artillery. We kept hearing heavy thuds. Yesterday there was a drone strike, and today fierce fighting broke out from all directions around the Tokolosh, Korum, and Sokota areas. They started firing at 12:30. Right now, there is no single vehicle moving, and public transport has completely shut down.
12: I've heard a report that forces from the Tigray are fighting along the Afar region. I personally know what war is really like. It weighed heavily on me. War is war, and war claims human lives, especially right now in Tigray. Young people are not joining into this conflict by choice, but they are forcibly recruited. At the same time, the harm the federal government is committing on this generation is a devastating blow to Tigray as a whole. Tigrayan youth are being targeted from every angle. Just when Tigray desperately needs time to heal, dragging it back into war is heartbreaking.
6: And the news agency AFP is quoting a humanitarian source there talking about heavy fighting that's going on in the Tigray Afar town border area. So just confirming what those two residents of Tigray were just saying to the BBC Tigrinya service. Now, Duke Burbridge is an American board member of the Health Professionals Network for Tigray, which helps specialist doctors get them to remote communities. He recently traveled to Tigray to assess the impact of the drought and check on health projects in the regional capital, Mekele. He spoke to us a little earlier.
13: Right now, there's a lot of tension. Last night, telecommunications got knocked out, and we're still connecting through one of the carriers, but the other one that most people use is gone. A lot of people are very concerned about what's happening, but we're still a little ways back from the fighting. So I think that people are happy for that.
6: Well, we spoke to a resident there yesterday, and he talked about how financial and transport links have suddenly been cut. How are things looking? What are people telling you there?
13: Yeah, I mean, that's been the main fear, is that this is a very cash-poor society. There's not a lot of paper currency around, because currency has been cut off from the ATMs for about 8 months or so. You know, people aren't getting from the federal government, so everybody does transactions over the phone through bank apps. And with the telecommunications down, this is the first morning, I think, that there hasn't been the ability to do that for most people. And that's going to be, I think, devastating just for everybody here. Everybody who needs to purchase anything is going to find that to be very difficult right now.
6: Just give us a sense of the challenges people have been going through, because you have traveled to Tigray to assess drought conditions and the pressure it's putting on communities. And now this.
13: Yeah, it's very bad right now. Crops aren't growing. They didn't get the rain that they were looking for. Even livestock is very skinny. They're having a hard time even finding grass to graze on. So people are in a real bad condition in Tigray. Also in, I believe, Amhara and Afar, they're also feeling the impact of this drought. So wherever there's fighting, even all of the places that you see that there's fighting, there's also a great deal of urgency around getting food out to them, getting nutritional support to them, because just things aren't growing right now. So they're having a very hard time with that.
6: Organizations like yours are on the ground trying to support people, but just talk us through some of the challenges that you're facing accessing some of these places that you say there's been fighting. How has it been for you?
13: Well, there's been challenges for the past year when it comes to fuel, because the fuel from the federal level has not been getting out to Tigray. Everything's been black market as far as fuel goes. So if now there's maybe half of that or three quarters of that is taken away, I'm afraid that fuel prices might rise to 1,000 birr per gallon or per liter. There's already been about a 25% increase. And people don't want to drive long distances anymore because they're afraid of getting either, I don't know, I haven't heard from anybody getting stopped by the fighting, but people are very afraid of the drone strikes. There was a drone strike in the Northwest Zone that hit an aid convoy that it shook the humanitarian community. We're very nervous about having people travel right now outside of the big cities.
6: Duke Burbridge there, an American board member of the Health Professionals Network for Tigray.
5: This is Newsday on the BBC World Service. Isaac's here with the sports.
14: Yeah, busy day of international football in Europe. We've got Nations League action, Italy facing Belgium, while Zinedine Zidane takes charge of his first match as France manager when they play Turkey. In qualifying for the Africa Cup of Nations, quite a few games. Nigeria take on Madagascar. Interestingly, only one qualifying spot up for grabs in their group because one of the teams is the co-host Tanzania, who of course have already qualified. Huge eyes on the Super Eagles, given their high-profile failure to qualify for the World Cups. We're going to talk about that a little bit later on in the programme. And in boxing, it was announced that Anthony Joshua will take on Tyson Fury on the 11th of December in Cardiff.
5: And actually, Isaac, we've got a message in on that from Paddy Bob Jordan in Uganda, who says, Isaac, in your opinion, is Fury-Joshua still the heavyweight super fight it would have been 5 years ago? Or has the timing made the matchup actually more unpredictable?
14: I still think it's a big fight. It has lost a little bit of luster. It would have been great to see these two fighting when they had the heavyweight world championship titles, both of them. But I still think it will be a massive, massive draw and it will get a big, big crowd in Cardiff.
5: Ida Fannin, thank you very much indeed.
6: To Spain now, and the eviction of an 87-year-old woman from her home because she was unable to pay rent has triggered angry protests and put the country's housing crisis under the spotlight. Rising rental costs have become an increasing problem for millions of Spaniards who seem to be losing patience with the lack of affordable accommodation. Guy Hedgecore reports from Madrid.
15: The moment that Mari Carmen was evicted from her flat in central Madrid, the home she had lived in for 7 decades. Hundreds of supporters turned out to protest against the eviction. Mari Carmen had been paying rent of €500 per month. But when a property company bought the flat a few years ago, it raised the rent to 5 times that amount. It eventually settled on €1,650, still way beyond her means. The 87-year-old spoke just before her eviction.
16: Son unos inhumanos. No se puede hacer a una persona vivir durante 7 años.
17: They are inhuman. You can't make somebody live for 7 years as I have done, with a machete at my throat. And then they cut my throat, and all just to make money at other people's expense.
15: In the hours after the eviction, protesters took to the streets of Madrid and other cities, clashing with police who fired rubber bullets in the air. These people were angry, not just at the plight of this elderly woman, but at a housing market in which rental costs have soared in recent years, leaving millions of Spaniards struggling to get by. Economist Javier Díaz Jiménez says a lack of supply of housing is at the root of the problem.
18: Clearly, there's an excess demand for housing in the city centres and the places that are close to offices and so on. Lots of Spaniards, more Spaniards than in any other European country, they own their houses. So this is a problem that affects especially young people.
15: The socialist-led government says it sympathises with those who are struggling, but many want to see it take drastic action. As the crisis has worsened, more and more people, particularly youngsters, have become involved in activism. This week, Madrid is hosting an international conference on tenants' rights. One of the organisers is Miriam Bue of the local tenants' union. She protested outside Mari Carmen's flat before her eviction, and she warns that anger is building.
19: If this continues like this, the momentum is going to grow and this is going to become a civil problem in the streets because we believe the laws are not legit anymore. The average salary in Spain is €1,600 per month. We are in a moment where not even a full salary is able to give you a space to live. If this is not solved soon enough, we promise you we are going to organize for this rebellion to happen.
20: I'm outside the building where Mari Carmen lived for 7 decades, and it's very quiet now, following the drama and tension that was seen here during her eviction. But the big question now is whether this particular case, which has moved so many Spaniards and triggered so much debate, whether it will have a broader impact on the country's housing crisis.
6: Guy Hedgeco reporting there. You're listening to Newsday from the BBC World Service. James is in London. I'm in Nairobi. There's plenty more to come. Stay with us if you can.
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22: He's faced with an inherited farm consisting of 37 acres of fallen fences and overgrown fields, with 2 new pigs and 12 chickens and, oh, a baby, due at any minute. But Michael Perry handles it exactly as you would expect him to, with humor and tenderness. 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

0: Hello, welcome to Newsday on the BBC World Service. I'm Ansoi Nairobi and James Copnell is in London.
1: As the Chinese President Xi Jinping calls for a new approach with the US, we'll speak to an American who first met him more than four decades ago.
0: Britain is trialling a rapid brain tumour test which cuts the diagnosis time to a couple of hours.
1: And we'll hear why so many young Moroccans are fed up with politics. First though, this news.
2: BBC News with Moira Alderson. Donald Trump has hosted the Chinese president at a state banquet at the White House. Mr. Trump called Xi Jinping and his wife outstanding, amazing people. Mr. Xi said that in talks on Thursday, the two leaders had reached common understanding on many issues, but didn't elaborate. Meanwhile, reporters from CNN and MS Now say they were denied access to the state dinner, despite a judge ruling the organisations be allowed back to the White House. The Trump administration said the ruling didn't mean they had free rein to cover every event. Internet monitoring organisations say there's been a disruption to services in northern Ethiopia, where war has broken out again between Tigrayan and government forces. Reports on Thursday spoke of panic buying. Britain is trialling a new rapid test for brain tumours, which can drastically shorten the time it takes for an accurate diagnosis. Patients could now be given results in just 2 hours, down from around 8 weeks. The Philippine president says he's pardoned a former maid who narrowly escaped being executed by firing squad in Indonesia. Mary Jane Veloso had been sentenced to death after being found carrying heroin through an airport. She says she was tricked. The Israeli army says two of its soldiers have been killed in northern Gaza after a drone they were operating accidentally exploded. The military has temporarily grounded all small drones that carry explosive payloads. Pope Leo starts a four-day tour of France today. Church bells are due to ring out across the nation when he lands outside Paris later today. And hundreds of thousands of visitors have flocked to see a stranded shark in the South Korean city of Busan. Officials are hoping the 3.5-metre fish will soon find its own way out of the waterfront park. That's the latest. BBC News.
0: Many thanks for that summary. Hello and welcome to Newsday on the BBC World Service with James and Anne. As President Xi Jinping continues his superpower summit with President Donald Trump, we'll get an up-close look at the Chinese leader.
1: Also in this next half hour, the political frustrations of young Moroccans, a diary from a health worker on the Ebola frontline. Our sports presenter Isaac Fannin looks at a big moment in Nigerian football, and we'll hear about a potential new way of diagnosing brain tumours in record time.
0: We start with the Chinese leader's state visit to the United States. Now, President Xi Jinping has said that he wants cooperation over AI and continued dialogue between the two rivals. So what to make of the man at the center of President Donald Trump's attention? Well, our next guest is a personal friend of Xi Jinping after he got to know the then young Chinese official who was part of an agricultural delegation visiting the rural state of Iowa over 40 years ago. Luca Berone helped organize that visit, and when we spoke earlier, he recalled their introduction all those years ago.
3: I met President Xi in April 1985 as I was working for the state of Iowa and organized visits by foreign delegation that were having a sister state relationship with the state of Iowa. And in 1983, we signed a sister state agreement with Hebei province in China. And we hosted several delegations, including the 1985 delegation headed by President Xi. So I organized, scheduled, and traveled around with President Xi for 2 weeks, showing Iowa companies, agriculture, farms, meeting with official and just average Iowa people that were volunteer and were helping and hosting the delegation.
0: And I imagine when you have such a meeting, it never occurs to you that this is potentially a future leader of a global power. What was he like?
3: Yes, of course. You never would imagine that one of the delegation member would become the president of an important country and a world leader. He was very charming, very personable, I would say very intelligent and very curious. So we thoroughly enjoyed, you know, 2 weeks together learning about Iowa agriculture and food processing. Of course, he did not speak English, so all our conversation were through an interpreter, but still managed to really transcend the language barrier and understand the warmth and the personality that he had even there. I thoroughly enjoyed the time that we spent together, and he vividly, you know, stayed with me for many, many years.
0: And have you stayed in touch since then? Because, you know, some people talk about what power can do to people, can change them. Have you noticed any change?
3: Yes, I have been in touch with him. We've had a fairly frequent relationship since 2011, since we reconnected, essentially. But some of the characteristics that distinguished him in 1985, I believe, are still present today. He's still very personable, very charming, and still maintaining the same curiosity, and managed to remember many of the details as well that struck a chord with him at that time. So surprisingly, because I didn't expect the president of China in, you know, 40 years to still remember myself and his visit to Iowa.
0: And what have your impressions been of his visit so far?
3: Well, I think obviously the one thing that has been the highlight as far as I'm concerned, just because of my involvement as a volunteer to improve and continue, you know, people-to-people exchanges between United States and China, has been his announcement to invite 100,000 young Americans to travel to China. I think in 2023, when he announced the 50,000 in 5 years, it was, to me, an astonishing announcement and plan, a very ambitious plan, which was completed in less than 2.5 years and very successfully. So we have endeavored as volunteers from the state of Iowa to send American students to China, and over 1,000 kids from Iowa have traveled there and have had the opportunity to learn and discover about China, Chinese culture, and make friends that hopefully will pay dividends in the future in the way of friendship and relationship. You know, 100,000 new students traveling to China in the next 5 years, I think it's very amazing.
0: Luca Bironi there, one of the Americans who has met Xi Jinping over the years.
1: The people of Morocco have been voting, or in many cases not voting, in parliamentary elections, with the cost of living, unemployment and distrust of political parties being major preoccupations. While the monarchy-aligned Authenticity and Modernity Party has won the most seats, the contest was marked by the lowest voter turnout for many years, with young people in particular often deciding not to cast a vote. The election was also the first since deadly Gen Z youth-led protests last year, and took place weeks after tens of thousands of mainly young Moroccans rushed to get into the Spanish enclave of Ceuta. So what do young people in Morocco make of all this? We can speak now to Safwan, using only his first name, but he's a student who took part in those protests and joins us now from Oujda. Welcome to the programme. Did you and many of your friends vote?
4: Hello, and thank you for having me. First of all, yes, I voted, me and my friends.
1: Okay. Why did you make that choice?
4: Because I believe if I let like a void for bad politicians, I'm just going to make my country worse. So I'd rather vote than let bad people have the say in Moroccan politics.
1: Does that mean then that you were, I'm not going to ask who you voted for necessarily, but does that mean that you found some of the political choices inspiring, that you thought there were people who could make a difference, or was it more simply to avoid the worst?
4: Both. I found really a good party that is the Left Alliance, a very, very prominent party full with intellectuals, with people that have real ideas to Morocco. We have also the PPS, which I'm a member in it, by the way. It's a really good party. The left-wing party is progressive. It's also a clean party. So basically, we have good parties and good politicians, but it's just the main problem is not there. It's about the voters. It's about really the voters.
1: Can you explain what you mean by that?
4: Okay. So in Morocco, the election campaigns are very different because the one who want to be elected, they actually have parties. They invite people from like the tribes they came from to eat chicken, to eat something, and give them money. Like they bribe them with food and money. And by the way, this is all viral in the social media, and it's like a thing here. And those people have low knowledge about who are these people. Basically, they just vote because they gave them money or they invited them to a festive or, you know. Mm.
1: You sound a bit frustrated with that sort of situation, and very many Moroccans simply decided not to vote in these elections. They simply, I guess, felt it wasn't worth it. Is that right? That it wouldn't change anything?
4: Actually, that's just a fraction of the three categories of Moroccans. If I want to be like more accurate, there's three types of Moroccans, like Moroccan voters. There's the ones who distrust completely the politics in Morocco, and there's the one who want to engage but don't know how. Like, there's some people that like want to vote, but they don't know which party and how even to vote, basically. There's also the voters that either you know and you have knowledge, either you just don't know. And then when I came back to the previous example I give you about people from the tribe getting invited and then just vote for the one they invited. Who invite those people to eat.
1: Yeah. And we talked to you at the time of the protests last year, lots of frustration Moroccans felt about health systems, about education, particularly at a time when the country was spending so much money on hosting the Africa Cup of Nations and the upcoming World Cup and so on. Do you sense that anything in the country has changed since then, that some of your demands have been answered?
4: No. No. I'm sorry. I would lie if I say something changed, really. Everything is the same. I think it's kind of worse than it used to be, actually, because people got arrested more. There's a lot of laws that actually restricted the freedom of speech. For example, in the elections, you cannot say that the elections are rigged. It's against the law. You can go to jail if you say the election is rigged. There's a lot of, observation about the political content in Morocco. If you heard the news, like there's a rapper that got arrested just for criticizing the government, the elected one, not even the king. And there's another one who got just jailed for criticizing the relation with Israel. So And that's all after the Gen Z. So basically, we just, like we say in Morocco, we just sipped water in the sand. Like nothing.
1: Safwan, thank you very much indeed. Speaking to us live there from Oujda.
0: Now, the World Health Organization has warned that the Democratic Republic of Congo is running short of healthcare workers to treat people in the ongoing Ebola outbreak. Cases have surged 73% over the last 3 weeks in the northern Kivu province, and there have now been nearly 8,000 cases of Ebola with over 3,700 deaths. Now, throughout the outbreak, we've been hearing from doctors on the front line. Dr. Rupa Nara is a pediatrician who has worked for over 16 years for Médecins Sans Frontières, and that's in over 20 different missions. Nothing, she says, compares to what she's witnessed with this current outbreak. Dr. Nara has just returned from 6 weeks of work in Butembo, a town in the east of the DR Congo, and a current hotspot in the outbreak.
5: 6 weeks doesn't sound like a long time for me. Normally, my missions are about 6 months. But I will say this. Those 6 weeks felt like 6 years at times. It was probably the most difficult thing I've ever done in my life. And luckily, I had incredible Congolese staff and colleagues to work with. But it was a very challenging experience. So in Butembo, we have a 30-bed Ebola treatment unit isolation area. And out of those beds, at least 20 to 30% of those cases were pediatric cases. And most of these were children that were quite young. One patient in particular that comes into my mind was a young woman with her child, and she had one sandal on. And none of her papers of her or her name or where she's born or her child, because she had just fled conflict in another area. And she lost a lot of her family members to this conflict. And she came in, and both her and her child had Ebola. And unfortunately, we did lose that child of hers. That baby died. And the woman did survive, but every day was, it felt impossible to try to help and manage a lot of these cases. It was incredibly complex, especially with our pediatric patients, because a lot of these children were contracting Ebola disease from other healthcare structures. And that meant that their family members weren't necessarily sick. And these are very young kids. And that meant that they were potentially going to be alone inside that Ebola treatment unit by themselves. I was mainly there to work both as a pediatrician, but also train our Congolese colleagues in pediatric management and critical care. And that was my silver lining, because I had really incredible staff that was risking their life every day. I just got home and I've received several messages from my staff over the last 2 days, because we had four kids admitted when I left. And two of those children have left cured. One was a 2.5-year-old, one's a 7-year-old. And the two other children that were confirmed, one's a 15-month-old and the other one's another 2-year-old, are actually stable and doing well. And it's really nice to hear and see my staff see some hope.
0: Dr. Rupa Nara, the pediatrician who's just returned from Butembo, one of the hotspots of the Ebola outbreak. And James, you can hear how excited she becomes when she talks about the children who've left the Ebola treatment center, yeah, having recovered. And just imagine how difficult it is to take care of a 2-year-old, for example, who has Ebola, because it's so contagious. So they're doing amazing, amazing work, these healthcare workers on the front line.
1: Yeah, incredibly difficult work too. Now, it is coming up to 10 minutes to the hour here on Newsday. Let's get some sports with Isaac Fannin.
6: Yeah, plenty of international football matches in the to look forward to, especially in the Africa Cup of Nations. Morocco taking on Gabon and Nigeria host Madagascar. Now, we all know Nigerian football is currently in a little bit of turmoil following mass resignations by members of the executive committee of the Nigerian Football Federation as a result of failures by both the men and women's team to qualify for their respective World Cups. Let's hear from the men's coach, Eric Shell.
7: For me, of course, this is the best team in Africa. We have to go forward, to try to forget what happened last year, to go forward, to be ambitious at every moment, every training session, every game. And if you do that, of course, we can hope to win every game.
6: Now, joining us on the line from Muyo, where the first game is going to be taking place, is BBC Africa reporter Isaiah Akinremi. Isaiah, he says, Eric Chell, that they are the best team in Africa. Recent form would suggest otherwise. What is the vibe like within the Nigerian camp?
8: For the players of the Super Eagles of Nigeria, you know, yesterday we were at their camp just to gauge their preparation ahead of today's game against Madagascar. And this is a feel-good factor vibe from the team, Isaac. They're happy to be back as a group again after the disappointment of not qualifying for the FIFA World Cup in North America. For most of the players, you know, when I spoke to them, like the likes of All Cities, Shania, Giant, Brentford, and Benjamin Frederick, they believe this is an opportunity to right the wrong of that qualifiers. And of course, it's a big space for them to win back the fans, you know, who are disappointed from the back-to-back miss of the Super Eagles not appearing at the FIFA World Cup.
6: Yeah, it's interesting you speak about the fans, because obviously there's been so much noise around the federation and how it's run. Mm-hmm. I wonder what type of reception you think the team will get when they play later on in EU. Yeah.
8: One thing I know about your fans, Isaac, is that they are passionate about the Super Eagles. Anytime they're in town, you know, they come all out to the stadium to support them. But I think it's going to be mixed feelings. They will try to manage their expectation, knowing what happened during the qualifiers, especially the first game against Lesotho at the Gotola Pabio Stadium during the World Cup qualifiers, which ended in a 1-1 draw. So they'll be managing their expectation going into this game against Madagascar, a team that defeated the Super Eagles 2-0 in one of the upsets of the 2019 African Cup of Nations in Egypt. But on the flip side, you know, there are still some fans I spoke to when I did some vox pop just to, you know, feel their pulse. They say the Super Eagles is their, you know, darling team, and they don't have any national team to support, that they will still, you know, follow the team and give them the support needed today by 5 p.m. Nigerian time.
6: Yeah, not much room for Nigeria to manoeuvre in this group because, you know, qualifying, there's only one place.
8: Yeah, absolutely. It's a dicey one for the Super Eagles because in this team, in this group, we've got Tanzania, which is one of the co-hosts of next year's African Cup of Nations in East Africa. And well, I think this first game is important because as it stands right now, Isaac, Nigeria, Madagascar and Guinea-Bissau are effectively, you know, fighting for one qualification spot. And that makes the two September matches against Madagascar today and next week's game against Guinea-Bissau very significant. Just like I said earlier, they don't want to follow the path, the trajectory of that qualification at the World Cup stage, where their first two games ended in a 1-1 draw. 1-1 against Lesotho here in Uyo, and also 1-1 against Zimbabwe away from home. It was a copy and paste result. And Wilfred Ndidi also spoke yesterday that getting the first win in the first game is vital and important because, you know, they've learned their lessons from the World Cup qualifiers.
6: Well, let's see whether they can do that. Isaiah, always great chatting to you. That's BBC Africa reporter Isaiah Akinremi joining us from Uyo ahead of Nigeria's first match of the Africa Cup of Nations qualifiers against Madagascar.
1: Isvani, thank you very much indeed. I want to turn to a potential medical breakthrough with a new rapid test for brain tumours that can slash the time it takes for an accurate diagnosis from weeks to 2 hours. That speed means surgeons can get the result while they are still operating. And it should mean patients can start treatment sooner and are spared weeks of uncertainty. Hospitals here in the UK are trialling the test, and our medical editor, Fergus Walsh, has been following one patient's journey.
9: Steve Palmer is being wheeled to the operating theatres at Queen's Medical Centre, Nottingham, in the heart of the UK. The 55-year-old collapsed a few weeks ago and was diagnosed with a brain tumour and is being prepped for surgery.
10: Hopefully all of it removed would be great. Then I can get on with recovery and whatever comes next, and then it's getting back to hopefully some normality.
11: So this is the scan of Stephen's head made by the computer system.
9: In theatre, neurosurgeon Stuart Smith is reviewing MRI scans.
11: And this is the right frontal lobe where the white area represents the tumour within his brain that we're going to be operating on today.
12: How big is that?
11: So this tumour is about 5 or 6 centimetres across in total. So
9: more than 12,000 people a year are diagnosed with a brain tumour in the UK alone. There are more than 150 different types, and a thorough genetic analysis means a definitive diagnosis can take 6 to 8 weeks after surgery. Not this time. Once Steve's tumour is exposed, the surgeons carefully select tissue samples.
13: Damaged by any of the surgical techniques, this all looks viable. It doesn't look necrotic. And then top right?
9: These contain all the genetic information needed to grade and diagnose his tumour. They're bagged up and taken to the pathology labs. The rapid genomic test was developed by scientists at the University of Nottingham in partnership with hospital clinicians.
13: And what we're hoping to have in 90 minutes or so will be a confident, comprehensive molecular classification.
9: So the samples are fed into an ultra-rapid sequencing machine the size of a shoebox. Molecules of DNA pass through a nanopore, or tiny hole, which reveals the tumour's unique genomic fingerprint.
13: The nanopore is running now. It's been running for about 20 minutes.
9: Dr. Simon Payne, consultant neuropathologist at Nottingham University Hospitals, phones the operating theatre with the results.
13: Given the bigger picture and those copy number changes, I think this would be most in keeping with glioblastoma.
9: Neurosurgeon Stuart Smith has taken the call.
14: Yeah, I think we've probably done as much as we can in terms of taking out the visible tumour. Yeah. Great. Well, thank you very much. That's really helpful, and that will help us finish up the operation. Yeah.
9: A definitive diagnosis has taken just 2 hours, with Steve Palmer still on the operating table. Stuart Smith says it's an extraordinary medical advance.
11: It seems almost magical that you can do things that quickly, but this adds a whole new level of information that will guide the surgeon, allow us to make more accurate decisions about how much surgery we do, how extensive that operation is.
1: That is our medical editor, Fergus Walsh, reporting on what sounds like a really significant development there. I wanted to get some of your thoughts in on stories we've been covering. We've had a message in from Nakombe in Yaounde, Cameroon, about new fighting in Ethiopia between people in the northern Tigray region and the federal government. Nakombe says Ethiopia needs a political process in which its different regions and communities can negotiate their future without repeatedly returning to war. The cost of another prolonged conflict will ultimately be paid by ordinary Africans, Nakombe says, not just by political and military leaders. I guess, Anne, one thing that's quite interesting about this is that Ethiopia did once have a very strong federal system under Meles Zenawi when the TPLF were in control, and the idea was that all the regions had their say, that it would keep the peace, and I guess ultimately that hasn't worked.

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3: Coming up after the news, the science show inspired by the news and the headline of a NATO fighter jet scrambled for a drone that turned out to be a flock of birds inspires a bunch of science stories on the theme of mistaken identity. We ponder pareidolia, the strange phenomenon of spotting faces in cars, plug sockets and cheese graters. New research reveals just how keen we are to make faces from thin air and make them male. Plus, we hear problems with polluted cell lines and how it may have impacted thousands of scientific papers. And with facial recognition getting everywhere, surely there must be cases where one face is missed for another. We investigate. And from the lizard venom to weight loss miracle, we bring the story of the drugs with multiple identities. That's all coming up after this.
4: Live from NPR News, I'm Giles Snyder. New York City police arrested more than 100 people outside the UN headquarters Thursday. Walter Ruthman of member station WNYC reports on the protests against Israeli Prime Minister Benjamin Netanyahu's speech to the General Assembly.
5: Hundreds of protesters shut down traffic at a major intersection near the UN headquarters. Dozens then refused police orders to leave the area, including Darielisa Avila Chevalier, a Democratic socialist and the nominee for an Upper Manhattan congressional seat.
6: Somebody, if it won't be our presidential administration or other elected officials, needs to know that accountability must happen, that you cannot enact a genocide and walk freely through the streets of New York.
5: The Israeli leader used his speech to dismiss accusations of genocide. Many of those arrested are political allies of Mayor Zoran Mamdani, whom Netanyahu frequently criticized in that speech. For NPR News, I'm Walter Wuthman in New York.
4: NPR's Brian Mann is following the return to the White House of reporters from CNN, MS Now, and Politico after a federal judge temporarily blocked President Trump's attempt to ban them. He has more on Trump's reaction to the decision.
7: Writing on his Truth Social platform, Trump again accused U.S. journalists without offering evidence of conspiring to make up false stories about him. Then, according to a pool report from press photographers with Trump today during his meeting with Xi, Trump reportedly made a joke about China having the friendliest press corps. China, of course, is a communist nation with overwhelming government control over free speech and the press.
4: There has been some back and forth early Thursday. Reporters from all three outlets said the White House continued to block them from the grounds before access was granted after a few hours. And journalists for CNN and MS Now say they were denied entry to cover Thursday evening state dinner for Chinese leader Xi Jinping. Trump and Xi are to wrap up their meetings with a visit to the National Archives today. The Navy says 8 sailors attempted suicide during the 10-month tour of the USS Abraham Lincoln carrier group. NPR's Quill Lawrence reports the ships are en route home from the Middle East.
8: Family members of U.S. sailors first warned about conditions on the aircraft carrier during what became a modern record for days at sea. At the time, Secretary of Defense Pete Hegseth dismissed the reports, and President Trump said the ship's tour had been, quote, not nearly long enough. But in a letter responding to New York Senator Kirsten Gillibrand, the Navy revealed that 8 sailors had attempted suicide during the deployment, including one who jumped overboard. Gillibrand accused the president of treating the sailors with open disrespect. CENTCOM Commander Admiral Brad Cooper has said that the Lincoln had a relatively low rate of mental health cases, but acknowledged the stress of such a long time at sea. Quill Lawrence, NPR News.
4: And you're listening to NPR.

0: President Trump's nominee to lead the Food and Drug Administration is voicing support for the safety of vaccines. Dr. Heidi Overton took questions Thursday from senators who will vote on her nomination, saying that FDA-approved vaccines remain safe and effective. As a White House advisor, Overton has worked on Trump administration health efforts, including a plan to break up decades-old combination vaccines for children. Overton also faced questions about the FDA's oversight of the abortion pill, mifepristone, and food safety. With the Major League Baseball playoffs just around the corner, the Chicago White Sox made baseball history Thursday afternoon when they beat the Kansas City Royals 9-1. Greg Ackland reports from Kansas City.
1: Before this season, it was rough for 2 years when the Chicago White Sox lost more than 100 games in back-to-back seasons. But they became the first team in baseball history to bounce back from two straight 100-loss seasons and qualify for the playoffs. White Sox manager Will Venable says he appreciates the historical significance.
2: It means a lot. I think it means even more just knowing where the organization was at a couple years ago.
1: The playoff seedings will be determined after this weekend, the final weekend of the regular season. The White Sox conclude their schedule at home against Colorado. For NPR News, I'm Greg Eklund.
0: Some of the key financial markets in Asia took the trading day off for a holiday, including mainland China, Taiwan, and South Korea. But Japan's benchmark Nikkei gained 1.2% in Friday trading amid a bond sell-off that's raising borrowing costs. I'm Giles Snyder, NPR News.
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4: I'm not great with faces. Clinically bad, in fact. As a rule, this makes me quite cautious about definitively identifying anyone but close friends. But occasionally I'll have a burst of confidence. Outside the London office of the BBC, I decided that the man walking towards me was a friend of my younger brother. So, I made an approach that in hindsight was a risky one. I invaded his space and bellowed, "Yannick!" in his face. His reaction let me know instantly that this was not Yannick, just a scared Italian tourist trying to take a picture of the lovely BBC building. The embarrassment I feel will last a lifetime. I'm Marnie Chesterton from the BBC World Service. This is Unexpected Elements.

0: So, yes, welcome, welcome to your number one international chat-based science show. So, let's introduce our science broadcasting team for today. In Nairobi, Kenya, it's Christine Johannes. Welcome, welcome.
1: Asante marni abari amchana.
0: And in Sydney, Australia, broadcaster Katie Silver. Good to see you again.
2: G'day, Marnie. Nice to see you as well.
0: I mentioned mistaken identities at the start of the show. Any quick tales either of you want to share?
2: I guess the closest I had is my mum's an identical twin, and one day my auntie picked me up from school. I remember it like it's one of my earliest memories. I think I was four, and I saw her in the distance, and I was like, oh, I swear that looks like Margot, but it has to be mum because it's the person who comes in that time. And that was, I think, the one time that I got kind of confused. I wasn't sure who my mum was, which is, I guess, quite a pivotal character in one's life.
0: Oh, that's got to be deeply unsettling.
2: As I say, I remember it, you know, years on.
0: So we're coming back to mistaken identities because this is a show with a theme. Each week we pick a story from the news and we mull on the connections that that makes in our heads to science stories. So it's a game of thought association, and the prize is new insight into the way the world works. And that starts with this item from recent headlines. Listen to this.
3: We're starting the programme in central Lithuania.
4: It was just after midnight here in Vilnius that my phone screeched with an alert. It said there was a suspected drone.
5: The direction of the drone was to the middle of Lithuania.
4: It was in Lithuanian airspace for around about half an hour before it was intercepted and shot down by NATO fighter jets.
5: And now we will study debris and we'll try to understand who sent this drone.
0: So that is the news that NATO fighter jets have shot down a drone of unknown origins, which entered southern Lithuania in the early hours of the morning last Tuesday. But this is not quite what got our attention. Earlier this month, a similar drone sighting near Vilnius Airport in Lithuania prompted authorities to shut down the airport, and a NATO fighter jet was summoned to deal with the potential threat. But the airport was quickly reopened when the fighter jet confirmed that the drone was, in fact, a flock of birds. No birds were harmed. Which brings us to the theme of this week's programme, which is mistakes and mistaken identity. So, what should we talk about next?
1: I think I've got something that could be interesting.
0: Go for it.
1: So it's something that happens to me very regularly, actually, and I'm sure that I'm not the only human who has stared at a power outlet and felt like it was smiling at me or found a face in a broccoli I'm trying to cut up. What you're experiencing is what experts call pareidolia. Marnie, Katie, do you experience pareidolia?
0: Absolutely. I've got a cheese grater that smiles at me.
2: I don't. Is this just me that doesn't have this?
0: Yeah. I think it's pretty common, no?
1: I think it's pretty common. There's a doctor called Lindsay Peterson and her team at the University of New South Wales in Australia published a study in Royal Society Open Science that really digs into this. So what they did is they ran two experiments where in the first, participants looked at two types of images. First, everyday objects such as handbags, power outlets, slices of toast. And the second, they called visual noise, the kind of like a random static that you'd see on an old television. And the results were fascinating. So with the objects, people ended up seeing faces to 96.7% of the time. So I guess that's your answer, Katie. But with the noise, all of that dropped to 53.4%, but still accounting for more than half of the people.
0: Wow. I mean, it's one thing to see a face in the headlights of a car, but it's totally another thing to be confronted with that white snow on a TV screen, like pure randomness, and your brain half the time going, yep, I've made a face, there's a face in there. I mean, what kind of faces are people seeing?
1: So here's where it gets really good. When the study asked participants to describe the character of these faces seen in objects, like a handbag, for example, the descriptions were consistently rated as younger and happier. But the faces seen in the visual noise was a complete reversal, as more and more people ended up depicting the faces as older or angrier.
0: Do they know what's causing the difference?
1: Co-author Professor Branka Spehar suggests it might come down to unfamiliarity. maybe our brains are wired to prioritize threat detection in unfamiliar environments. So visual noise is something the visual systems of our ancestors never necessarily encountered, therefore not embedded in our DNA, making it deeply unnatural. And in the words of Dr. Peterson, your lizard brain tells you the safest thing is to assume it's dangerous, then you reassess. The fascinating bit doesn't stop there, though. Marnie, when you see faces and things, do they have a gender?
0: Maybe male? Yeah.
1: It's interesting you're saying that. The study showed that there's an overwhelming number of participants that identified male faces. They call it the male bias. It exists across generations, and it's observed in like children as young as 4. And as Dr. Peterson puts it, for some reason, our brains seem to have a template of a basic face, and that template looks like a male face.
0: That's so irritating if sex bias is built into our ability to see faces in inanimate objects. That's so annoying.
2: If part of this is about evolution, why do people see faces everywhere? You'd think you might see them in the forest or where it might be a threat, but how come they're seen everywhere? Where does that come from?
1: Well, it looks like our brains evolved a highly tuned visual system with one core task: detect faces as quickly as possible. Because if you think about it, in a world full of social interaction and potential threats, you do not want to miss a real face. We want to know immediately, friend or foe. But the cost of that speed is we will occasionally catch a fake one. It's almost like if you were to go fishing with a net and you want tuna, you get tuna. You also get starfish, crabs, and somebody's old shoe, basically.
0: Okay, so we're social, we don't want to miss out on a face, and so our brain is just going to over-detect faces rather than miss one.
1: Exactly.
0: Thank you, Christine. Listeners, at this point, I should say that if you have pictures of faces in things, do feel free to share them with the show. We can pass them on to Katie and go, see, look, face, that's a face. Anyway, our WhatsApp number for doing that is +44 330 678 3080. Katie, where do you want to take us next?
2: Okay, so you know how scientists share cells with each other for research, or they use a bit of some and then reproduce them to use again and again and again indefinitely, and continually test those cells for different things?
0: Yeah.
2: So imagine if you mix those up. So for example, through contamination or mislabeling, and then those cells are used again and again in studies, but actually the scientists aren't testing what they think they are.
0: Ooh, so cellular mistaken identity. That sounds potentially like a huge waste of resources.
2: It is, and it's something people are terrified about.
0: Does this mean researchers are mainly using the same cells in their work?
2: Well, not always, but if the cell line is immortal, so it keeps dividing forever and basically doesn't degrade or die off, they can. So, of course, the most famous example is the HeLa cells that were taken from a cervical cacer patient named Henrietta Lacks in 1951. They're still used widely in labs today. Of course, they were taken without her consent, and that was common practice at the time. But it does raise pretty serious ethical questions when it comes to things like exploitation of black patients and the genetic privacy of Henrietta Lacks and her family. Now, her original tumour sample has been dividing ever since that first sample, and cell banks and suppliers ship out vials of HeLa cells to labs everywhere, and estimates put the total mass of HeLa cells that have grown since 1951 at somewhere in the tens of tons.
0: Wow. Can you tell me how this contamination can occur?
2: Yeah, so stray cells, as they say, often HeLa cells, are very good at surviving in poorly cleaned tools like pipettes or in the media used to feed cells, and even in aerosol droplets. So when a lab first sets up a new cell culture, there's often a quiet stretch where the cell barely grows at all. And if a stray cell from somewhere else gets into the dish during that lag, it can multiply faster than the intended cells, basically take over the culture entirely. Then the lab ends up with a different cell line without any obvious sign that a swap happened. So sometimes this goes unnoticed, but often it involves companies as well that might make money from selling these cell lines, so they don't disclose it because, of course, reputational or financial damage. Of course, as well, there's that pressure to publish for researchers, so they may not devote the time or energy needed to independently verify that these cell lines haven't been contaminated and they are what we think and say they are.
1: So, Katie, are like scientists knowingly using wrong cells?
2: It is generally an accident, but as I say, a very costly accident. So there's a committee called the International Cell Line Authentication Committee, and that has a register of all the misidentified cell lines, and there are currently 608 on the list. But back in 2017, there were about 450 on the list, and Dutch researchers used it. And then they searched on the research database Web of Science to find when dodgy cell lines had been used in research. At that time, they found that there was about 33,000 studies that dated back as far as the 1950s that relied on contaminated cell lines.
0: 33,000?
2: Yes, 33,000. It's insane.
0: Wow. What can be done?
2: Well, calls have been made for publishers to issue notices that highlight the problem, you know, an area for future research, for example, so that following research isn't based on this incorrect information once again. And even just highlighting the possibility for other researchers to make sure the findings are reproducible. That could be, you know, an area that other researchers then go into. There's also an actual fix that's not just that kind of damage control. It's called STR profiling, or short tandem repeat profiling. And it's essentially a DNA fingerprint for cells. So it's the same technique used in forensic or in paternity testing, where tiny repeating stretches of DNA that vary hugely between individuals are compared so the lab can check a cell line's genetic signature against a database and know within days whether what's growing in the dish actually matches what people think there are, what's on the label. The good thing is it's cheap and fast, so things can be verified.
0: Cheap and fast is excellent. Thank you, Katie. So we've travelled from mistaken identity, bird for drone, to mistaken identity in our cells. Still to come on the show, the amazing things you can do with those cells when you change their fundamental identity. I'm just going to say mini brains, and I know you'll want to stay tuned. That's coming up after this.
6: Hello, it's Alice here with this week's quiz. This week, we started off with the story of birds being mistaken for a drone. But what if the opposite happened and something important was mistaken for birds? Back in the 20th century, astronomers using a radio telescope kept detecting an annoying hissing sound. They eventually found two pigeons nesting in the equipment and bespattering it with droppings. Maybe that was causing the noise. After removing the birds and cleaning everything, the sound remained, which led to a huge breakthrough. So this week, I want to know what discovery in astronomy was originally attributed to bird poo. A, the first detection of a black hole, B, a new comet, or C, evidence of the Big Bang. Again, what discovery was originally thought to be bird poo? A, the first detection of a black hole, B, a new comet, or C, evidence of the Big Bang. Don't get in a flap thinking about that. I'll be back later with the answer.
0: You're listening to Unexpected Elements from the BBC World Service. This week, an unexpected encounter with a flock of birds has us thinking about mistakes and mistaken identities. So far, that's had us pondering pareidolia, the strange phenomenon behind spotting faces in random objects, and we've learned about swapped cell lines and how it may have impacted thousands of scientific papers. Sometimes, the mistake in science is the bonus no one knew they needed. A famous example is Alexander Fleming discovering penicillin after leaving his bacteria culture plates out in a messy lab before going on holiday, providing the fungus with the perfect breeding ground. And science keeps offering such happy accidents. A more recent one was the start of a whole new way to study the brain. And here to tell us more is Alex Donovan, postdoctoral fellow in the MRC Laboratory of Molecular Biology at Cambridge University in the UK. Alex, hello.
7: Hi, thanks for having me.
0: So, we're here to talk about the mistake. Take us back to the starting mistake.
7: Yeah, so I work in the lab of Madeline Lancaster, and she, sort of started this whole field of cerebral organoids because while she was a postdoc in Vienna, she was trying to make a model of brain development in a dish, so with 2D cells, so just cells stuck to culture plastic. But then she came in one day and realized that none of the cells had stuck down, which a lot of labs probably have seen in the past and thrown out because they thought their experiment hasn't worked. But she saw that the floating balls of cells actually started to form structure that looked a lot like the developing embryonic brain. So she sort of chased down that lead and then found that they really did form structures very much like the embryonic brain. And now hundreds of labs use them to study brain development.
0: So what you've made here is something called a brain organoid. What exactly is that? What's it made from?
7: What they're essentially made of is we use pluripotent stem cells, which are stem cells that can become any of the cell types in your body. And we give specific food to them, essentially, that coaxes them in a direction that makes them take on an identity of brain tissue. And then they undergo this amazing self-organization where they form those structures.
2: And how, if I wanted to make one, how would I go about it?
7: So right from the start, you could take cells from a person or an animal, so skin cells or blood cells, and then we do a process called reprogramming on them. So we treat those cells with a concoction of different proteins that make them turn back into these pluripotent stem cells that I mentioned. And then we give them different proteins that we know from studying the development of real embryos will guide them down specific paths. So in our case, we give them proteins that will make them take on neural identity. And then these balls will become neural, brain-like.
0: Okay. And once you've done that, once they've become brain-like, they kind of get on with it themselves, right? They clump.
7: Yeah, I mean, this is the most amazing part of the organoids, to be honest. In my opinion, it's still a very active part of the research field, is working out how these cells can possibly know what to do in such an unguided way. We really give them minimal extrinsic information, and they're able to completely organize into these beautiful structures in the same way that they do in the embryo. So how that happens is still a bit of a mystery.
0: So that's part of the research field that has now opened up.
7: Yeah, that's a huge part of the research field, and part of our research as well is understanding how the cells go through these steps of building a brain.
1: So just out of curiosity, Alex, like, what would be the use for an organoid?
7: So in our lab, we use them to study evolution because, like I said, you can take cells from any animal, so we can look how their brain development differs from each other and study evolution. But a lot of labs use them for more therapeutically minded goals. So modeling human disease, you can take cells, skin cells from patients even, and turn those into organoids to study how their brain development before they were even born might have gone.
2: What's been the most tangible benefits? You know, you mentioned all these kind of like possibilities and all these things. Like, who's it helped, or what have we learned as a result of all of this? What are the sort of like really like mic drop moments?
7: I mean, I think a lot of what we've learned is just being able to look into this black box of development, because specifically for human development, we have no way of studying what goes on during development, what goes on while the embryo is building itself. Using organoids, not just from the brain, but from other tissues, has really told us a lot about how our development is similar or different to, say, mice, which we had a much deeper understanding of. And then another way is more in disease modeling. So screening drugs, there are actually some drugs now going through clinical trials that have been screened in organoids. And in the future, potentially with personalized medicine, you could take cells from patients and see which drugs work better on them.
0: Like, if you're testing a brain drug on a person, then surely you're looking for reaction from the person, and you're never going to get that from the organoid, right?
7: Yeah, I think it's definitely an important consideration, is that in some organoids, we're modelling the process of development, which has already happened, so that's not going to be useful to screen drugs against. But we can mature the organoids to a point where they're made entirely of mature cell types, so neurons and glial cells. And then say we take cells from patients with epilepsy that might not be responding to a particular epilepsy drug, we could test how different drugs are affecting neurons grown from their cells specifically.
0: There are so many interesting things about brain organoids. Like, do they age?
7: They mature. So they go through steps of embryonic maturity, so maturation. They will become neurons. The neurons will elaborate in their structure in the same way that they do in embryos. So a paper came out very recently, a couple of weeks ago, from Paola Arlotta's lab in Harvard, where they grew organoids for 5 years in culture, which is pretty crazy technically. But one of the most shocking things about them was how little they had actually matured over the course of those 5 years. So the time in the organoids is not equivalent to human developmental time, and there's probably a lot of context missing from not having a body attached to the organoids that is probably meaning they're stalling at some point in development and not really fully maturing.
0: Right, because people ask about, are these things conscious?
7: they never mature to the stage where they have meaningful circuitry going on, so meaningful connections between the neurons. So they're really good for studying the generation of these neurons, but they don't really get to the point where they could have any kind of complex function.
0: I have spoken to people who work with brain organoids for multiple years, and they do get very fond of them. It's kind of like, you know, they've got their pets. They do tend to have names and things. Is there anything going on like that in your lab?
7: I mean, we make thousands of organoids, and I'm not sure I could think of names for all of them if I tried.
0: I don't know what I was expecting, because I have been to your lab and I have seen them, and yeah, I was kind of hoping for a brain, but just shrunk down.
7: Yeah, I think that they used to call them mini brains, which I think was a bit misleading, because everyone always comes in thinking they're going to be little folded,
0: exactly,
7: brain-like structures.
0: But, and it's literally just a blob.
7: It really is a blob, yeah.
0: Thank you so much for sharing your work and for dropping in and telling us the start of the brain organoid field.
7: No worries, thanks for having me.
0: I think you should name them.
7: All right. But send me a really long list. And I'll... Yeah. Thank you so much.
0: So we started the show with a fighter jet scrambled at the cost of $65,000 to check out a mystery drone that turned out to be a flock of birds. That case of mistaken identity led us to our amazing ability as humans to find faces in cheese graters. And we've just talked about how cell lines can get mixed up and the cost to research. And we've just heard about the lab mistake that led to a whole new field of research, growing brain organoids. Still to come on the show, more mistaken identities, from identical twins to life-changing drugs and a case of an averted epidemic that's simply bananas. Stay with us.
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0: Coming up after the news, they thought it was drought, but they were mistaken. Hear how WhatsApp averted a banana epidemic. Plus, with facial recognition getting everywhere, surely there must be cases where one face is missed for another. We investigate. And from lizard venom to weight loss miracle, we bring the tale of the drugs with multiple identities. That, plus much more unexpected elements, coming up shortly.
11: BBC News with Moira Alderson. Donald Trump has hosted a state banquet for the Chinese president at the White House. Mr. Trump called Xi Jinping and his wife outstanding, amazing people. Mr. Xi said talks between the two leaders had reached common understanding on many issues. Meanwhile, reporters from CNN and MS Now say they were denied access to that state dinner, despite a judge ruling their organisations be allowed back into the White House. The Trump administration said this didn't mean they could cover every event. As clashes increase around Tigray in northern Ethiopia, internet services have been disrupted. A humanitarian worker in Tigray's capital, Mekelle, said this would be devastating as most transactions are online. Britain is trialling a new rapid test for brain tumours, which can drastically shorten diagnosis. Instead of 8 weeks, patients can now have results in just 2 hours. The Philippine president says he's pardoned a former maid who narrowly escaped execution by firing squad in Indonesia. Mary Jane Veloso had been sentenced to death after being found carrying heroin through an airport. She says she was tricked. The Israeli army says two of its soldiers have been killed in northern Gaza after a drone they handled accidentally exploded. All small devices with explosive payloads have been grounded. The number of Argentines in poverty has risen 4% this year as Javier Milei's government struggles to keep his pledge to contain rising prices. Almost one in three Argentines are now considered poor. Pope Leo starts a four-day tour of France today. Church bells are due to ring out across the nation when he lands outside Paris. And hundreds of thousands of visitors have flocked to a waterfront park in the South Korean city of Busan to see a stranded shark. Officials hope the 3.5-metre fish will soon find its own way back out. That's the latest world news from the BBC.
0: This is Unexpected Elements from the BBC World Service. I'm Marnie Chesterton in the UK, and with me are...
1: Christine Johannes in Nairobi, Kenya.
0: And...
2: Katie Silver in Sydney, Australia.
0: And together, what we do is take a news headline, squint at it for a while, and try and identify the science hidden behind, within, around it. This week, we've been working with the news that a flock of birds near Vilnius Airport in Lithuania was misidentified as a military drone. Now, we've used that headline to share stories of mistaken identity from the world of science. Next up, one of us is going to share a story that's not really been internationally identified as news. And we on Unexpected Elements take it out from under the radar and we make it news. We give it space to shine. Christine, I think you have a story for us.
1: I absolutely do, Marnie. So for today's Under the Radar, what I bring to you is bananas, quite literally.
0: Excellent. And I should say we don't require it, but if you want to link it to the theme of this week's show, you do get bonus points.
1: Okay, let's see how I do then. Picture this. We are in central Tanzania in Morogoro district. I can smell how green it is just thinking about it. Imagine you're on a farm that is full of lush green banana plants. And then one day, a science journalist named Ashton Balaigwa notices something's off. The leaves are wilting, it's losing color, they're all going brown. It could look like a plant that just needs a drink, right? It's the dry season, so visibly the lack of water, you would think, is the problem, and you'd just move on. But that's not Ashton Balaigwa's instinct. You see, he'd been trained by scientists to recognize the symptoms of crop diseases. So what he was looking at, he realized, was not drought.
0: Okay, so crop disease mistaken for drought. You've made the mistaken identity link. Full points to you. What was Balaigwa seeing?
1: So it was a disease called BBTV. And no, it's not a television channel. It's called the banana bunchy top virus. It's a virus that is spread by a tiny insect called the banana aphid or Pentalonia nigronervosa. Are you nervous yet, Marnie? Or it's also spread by infected planting material. So once it gets into a plant, it stunts it severely and it can wipe out fruit production by like 90 to 100% within 2 seasons. And we're not talking about just a bad year or a reduced yield. We're talking about an entire loss. And this is actually a genuine food security threat because this is essentially people's income and food source. The disease was first detected in Tanzania around December 2020 to January 2021. And because it's new and it's spreading, but farmers don't necessarily know what they're looking at, the alarm needed to be sounded.
0: Okay, so what did Balaigwa do?
1: So he essentially just took photos of the dying plants he saw and he dropped them into a WhatsApp group. But this group was not just a group with his like mates or something. It was a network connecting science journalists with agricultural researchers. It didn't take time for the response to come back for Balaigwa. It read, "This looks like BBTV." So he goes back to the farm in Kauzeni village and he talks to the owners, telling them to act fast before it spreads. So they quickly remove the affected plants and then he encourages them to sanitize their farming tools so as not to carry the virus to neighboring crops.
0: Okay, and did it work?
1: The results were tremendous, actually. So according to Deogratius Protas from the Tanzania Commission for Science and Technology, that intervention helped stop the spread. His words, "Without this engagement, the disease would have remained largely unknown in these communities, leading to severe economic and food security consequences."
0: So a WhatsApp message prevented a crop pandemic in this area.
1: Exactly. Isn't that incredible? I guess this is the true under-the-radar bit, because the story isn't really about bananas. I ended up speaking to Dr. Siriakus Buguzi. He's the science journalist who first interviewed Balaigua covering the story on SciDev.net. This is how he sees the story.
12: You know, at first glance, it looked like a story about a plant disease. But when I started looking deeper, I realized it was actually a story about food security, livelihoods. Science journalism doesn't necessarily end when an article is published. So if journalists understand the science, then they can sometimes recognize the issues earlier and then connect communities with the right experts.
1: Exactly that. So it's really about frontline disease surveillance, if you think about it. Essentially, if journalists are trained to spot symptoms and they can verify them in real time with scientists, you've essentially created a distributed early warning system where there's no lab required at the point of detection, solely a trained eye, a phone, and a group chat. So Deogratias Protas says this makes it easier to raise public awareness.
2: But Christine, awareness is only half the battle though, right? I'm assuming the disease is still a problem itself.
1: Absolutely, Katie. That's what one of the farmers in Tanzania, Kosa Kondo, from the Mzinga ward says. He told Dr. Buguzi that BBTV destroyed his entire production. He used to harvest about 30 to 40 banana trees every 3 months, and he now barely grows one plant, which is just enough to feed his family, leaving him with basically nothing to sell. And it's not just Kondo, right? Like Kondo and the rest of the banana farmers in Morogoro are now just waiting for a disease-free seedling and for the soil to recover as well, so that they can potentially start growing bananas again in a few years. Kondo, in the end, said, "Awareness isn't enough if you can't replace what you've lost."
0: I know that a lot of people talk about how worried they are about bananas as a crop, right? Because they're all clones of the same type and there isn't really the diversity. So if there is a disease that affects one, it's likely to get everything. My other take home is that WhatsApp messages can save a crop, which is probably a good moment to say that we've got a WhatsApp number, which is +44 330 678 3080, and I await the brilliance our listeners will send in. As well as the number, we also have an email address, which is unexpected@bbc.co.uk, and our listeners have been sending us their thoughts. Let's take a look at the inbox and see what people have been sending in. Jeffrey in San Diego has been in touch about a story that we did a couple of weeks ago on bees' facial expressions. Katie, do you want to read this one out?
2: Sure. So Jeffrey says, "Your story on bees showing facial expressions reminded me of a story I'd heard about fruit flies. In the experiment, the flies' behaviour and lifespans changed in response to seeing dead fruit flies. The paper mentions emotion-like and depressive-like states. I think it's best to treat all creatures empathetically and regularly do, such as using no-kill traps or, more charitably, giving tired bees honey. Whether they feel in the same way or not, their intent is to live well. And I think it makes sense to respect that as we can."
0: When we were discussing this, we were talking about how you can tell when a fly is depressed or a bee is depressed. And I said to our panellist, Tristan, isn't it amazing that these insects might have complex emotions or any kind of emotions? And he said, I just assumed that all animals had feelings unless told otherwise.
1: That is so sweet.
2: That's very Tristan.
0: Isn't it? It stuck with me. Can I ask how this might change how we feel about swatting insects?
1: I personally don't swat insects. I don't have a special affinity to flies, though, to be honest.
2: In Australia, you always have to save the animals that come into your house, be it spiders even or anything like that. So I try not to kill them. And, you know, you put a jar around it, put a piece of paper bit behind it and kind of get it off and then take it to safer pastures. So I'm a bit the same. I don't agree with wantonly killing animals.
0: Yeah, I leave the fruit flies. But can I just say, 2 o'clock in the morning, last night there was a mosquito that was buzzing me and...
2: They can go. I don't know what they're doing in a circle, but they can go.
0: Okay, moving on. Last week's episode had us discussing the UN's endorsement of a new world map. Christine, as someone who's in the bit of the new map that's now bigger, are you pleased about this?
1: 100%. This is something that I've been looking forward to ever since I found out that the Mercator map was not accurate in terms of the way that it depicted Africa. But now I'm also conscious that this means that there's going to be just so much material that needs to be updated, and how much of it do we actually have the bandwidth and capacity to update. And as a communications expert that works on Africa, it's going to be a bit of a nightmare for a little bit until the adjustments are done. But yeah, just generally very, very pleased.
0: Talking of maps, we've had a listener get in touch with us. Now, have you ever tried taking a paper map on a hike and then wondered why it won't fold back into its correct place and pattern? Well, that's what inspired Louis to message us. Christine, can I get you to read this?
1: Yes, let me say I totally relate to Louis, but let's see what he says. On the topic of science and maps, you and your listeners may be interested in map folding too. Here is a beautiful example of Miura Ori folding technique to allow people to unfold a map in one action and refold it with minimal hassle. And he sent us a few links to have a look at this incredible folding technique. It's beautiful. It tessellates the whole piece of paper into a small square and back out.
0: It's like folding a piece of paper into a concertina. I recommend it. The link that Louis sent says that we can make it in 15 minutes. So my task to you both, I want to see whether either of you before next show has managed this.
2: The link actually says 15 minutes to an hour, Marnie. So
0: I'm just very positive. Okay, so actually reading a bit more. So this folding method, the Miura Ori, was actually used to design a satellite for the Japanese space program, JAXA, and it was invented by an astrophysicist. So, you know, you need to get your satellite into space, but you'd like it to unfold once it gets there. There we go. Isn't that cool? Thank you, Louis, for the joy of knowledge. I think we should invite you to be a panellist. Thank you to everyone who's emailed us. I should just say once more, if you have any comments, feedback, facts that you'd like to share, our email is unexpected@bbc.co.uk and the WhatsApp number is +44 330 678 3080. Now, have you ever thought about how unique your face is? Well, we'll be finding out just how unique. And we'll be learning about the medicine that's changed the lives of literally hundreds of millions of people. That's coming up after this.
6: Hello, it's Alice again. Earlier, I asked what famous discovery in astronomy was originally attributed to bird poo. A, the first detection of a black hole. B, a new comet. Or C, evidence of the Big Bang. And the answer is C, evidence of the Big Bang. In 1964, Arno Penzias and Robert Wilson were working at Bell Labs in New Jersey when they picked up this mysterious noise. It appeared to be coming from everywhere, all the time, with the same intensity. This was the cosmic microwave background, the oldest remaining radiation from when the universe was formed. It's the afterglow of the Big Bang, if you like. The discovery bagged Penzias and Wilson a Nobel Prize and helped provide hard evidence that the universe was formed by a Big Bang, which was something that was really only a theory before then. So, well done if you got that right. And if not, better luck next week.
0: Each week, our inboxes are full of messages from our listeners desperate to find the answer to questions that are keeping them up at night. And as we have a contacts book full of experts at our fingertips, we're more than happy to help. It's time for Ask the Unexpected. This week's question comes from the brilliantly named Newton in Minnesota, who asks, are our faces really unique? Given that there are 8 billion of us, wouldn't there be some repeats? That's a great question, Newton. And to find out the answer, we contacted Anil Jain, University Distinguished Professor in the Department of Computer Science and Engineering at Michigan State University. Now, Anil specialises in biometric recognition and pattern recognition, so has approached this question slightly differently from the angle of facial recognition software. First of all, he brought up an instance of repeated faces that Newton may have overlooked.
13: Identical twin birth is about 3 to 4 per 1,000 births, and this number has not changed over time. So let's assume there are 4 identical twin births per 1,000 people. That means we have approximately 40 million twins globally. There's a city called Twinsburg, Ohio, which has a twin festival every year. And, you know, several thousand twins show up there. And we collected some data of those twins, face, fingerprint, iris, and we showed that the state-of-the-art face recognition systems cannot separate faces of twins, but fingerprints and iris can.
0: So, Katie, if your mum, who is an identical twin, fancies going to Twinsburg Twin Festival, then she can be part of an exciting science experiment.
2: Her and her twin do acting, actually. So, you know, there's business in it. There's festivals, there's business.
0: There's science. And where there's science, yeah, there are scientists who discovered that identical twins' faces are close enough that facial recognition software cannot tell the difference between them right now, but iris and fingerprint scans can. I don't have a twin. I'm siblings with twins, but they're not identical. Could there be someone out there, though, who looks just like me? And important to the theme of the show, how likely is mistaken identity?
13: Unless you have an identical twin, it will be very difficult to find somebody who is exactly like you. Maybe somebody who's a doppelganger, that is somebody who looks like you, but most state-of-the-art face recognition can separate lookalikes. But there is a possibility that face recognition systems will fail because of factors like pose, illumination, expression. That's why in passport photos, you're not allowed to smile or cry, right? You have to have a neutral expression.
0: So, Katie, I really want to know whether your mum can get into your aunt's bank via facial recognition. Have they ever tried kind of trying to crack each other's encryption?
2: They haven't done that, and it sounds like a fun one for them to try. They tried, one of them did someone's exam during school, that kind of a thing. And, like, there was a specific nun at their school that really hated my mum, so my auntie pretended to be her for the day just to take some of the punishment away. But I don't think they've tried the, actually potentially, you know, robbing one of their bank accounts by by using facial recognition yet.
0: I mean, there have been a few cases in the UK where people have been incorrectly identified by supermarket software that has marked them as a shoplifter and basically banned them from the shop.
1: Yeah, when we heavily rely on the machines, the conversation kind of goes into what the machine learning process looked like as well.
2: There was this research that I covered with Ella Huber on another program, Women Not Included, and basically MIT Media Lab found that there was disparities in misidentification rates across demographics. So, for example, darker-skinned females were far more likely to be misidentified, about 35% chance, versus the other end of the spectrum, lighter-skinned males, error rates were only less than 1% generally. So it does sort of show, I guess, this bias in machine learning and the fact that it does seem to be that much more effective for white men.
0: And is this because of what, yeah, Christine was suggesting, that there's a bias in what they've been trained on?
2: Yes, it's basically the training data that's used, and I guess they become better at using that time and time again.
0: Each week, I get the chance to link the theme of our episode to a story I'd like to share with the assistance of the cool audio I found by digging about in the BBC audio archives. And since we've been talking about mistaken identity, and within the world of science that opens so many possibilities, I'd like to pick a big one. There are a few cases that affect hundreds of millions of us around the world. In the deserts of the southwest of the US, you can find this lumbering large lizard called a Gila monster. And you can outrun them with ease, but their bite and their venom delivers a painful cocktail that can really mess with your metabolism. From the BBC show The Hunger Game, here's Reuters journalist Amy Donnellan talking to presenter and professor of metabolic medicine Giles Yeo about the Gila monster.
14: It lives underground for a lot of the time, and it manages to eat very little and survive on tiny bits of food for months on end. When they do research on this venom that this Gila monster has, there is this substance that looks like GLP-1.
15: That's the hormone that's helping it survive on little food.
14: Yes, that this could be the thing that's allowing this animal to manage its blood sugar so effectively.
15: This research caught the attention of John Eng, a doctor and biochemist at the Veterans Hospital in the Bronx, New York, who was seeing an ever-increasing number of type 2 diabetes patients on treatments that weren't effective.
14: So he really thought to himself, there has to be a better drug that can be developed.
0: And wouldn't you know it, a chemical within this venom seemed to be controlling the body's insulin-releasing pathway. And so this venom was identified as a possible drug for type 2 diabetes, which is a common disease where the body does a poor job of regulating blood sugar. So it ended up being approved. But once approved, diabetics taking this drug, it was called Byetta, reported an interesting side effect.
15: Byetta was approved by the American Food and Drug Administration, or FDA, for type 2 diabetes, injected before morning and evening meals to help control blood sugar levels. People also reported loss of appetite.
0: So, the past few years have seen an explosion in something called GLP-1 drugs being used for weight loss. The WHO estimates that more than 100 million people around the world are taking them. So, we've gone from venom to diabetes drug to noticing that that diabetes drug suppressed appetite to weight loss drug. But the identity of GLPs might be shifting even more because studies keep finding other ways in which these drugs are useful. From the BBC's Health Check programme, here's Claudia Hammond talking about food noise with broadcaster Dr. Graham Easton.
16: Now, before we go, Graham, there is just time to talk to you about something known as food noise. Now, I thought this was people eating loudly, but it's not. What is food noise?
17: No. This is fascinating, and you may have heard of it, this idea of food noise, which refers to the constant and sort of obsessive thoughts that some people report having about food. And it's often being discussed in relation to this new class of weight loss drugs that we've talked about a lot, the GLP-1s. So we're talking about semaglutide, Ozempic, Wegovy. And people who have taken these report that these drugs have silenced this internal food chatter.
16: And is that a good thing? Because then you don't feel so hungry, I'm guessing. You don't want to eat so much.
17: Absolutely. I think some US researchers have looked at the sort of anecdotal evidence that these drugs can quieten food noise in people with obesity. And people say, well, you know, their lives previously revolved around food. And these drugs seem, for some people, to turn those drives that constant chatter off, which helps, perhaps, them to stop overeating.
0: And it turns out that the cravings for food that this drug dials down aren't the only cravings it affects. There are exciting trial results showing that GLP-1s have benefits for those wanting to quit cigarettes, alcohol, or other drugs. So, what can we say about the identity of this drug? Is it an anti-addiction drug? Is it a weight loss drug? Or maybe it's something that we've not yet discovered. Katie, Christine, have you seen the list of possible effects GLPs have on us?
2: I haven't, but I did a segment for Health Check about people microdosing GLPs. You know, the sense that we need to take a full dose, as has been prescribed, but actually potentially small amounts could have small impacts as well, which I found kind of fascinating. And then, yeah, if that is then extrapolatable to other things, it's very interesting.
0: And can I ask, what's the official response to this idea of microdosing?
2: The doctor I spoke with who had published on it, a lot of doctors seem to be doing it in clinic. So one of the risks is that the pen could have a contamination effect because it's being used time and time again. But then she talked about the fact that if it was microdosing in a clinical setting, it was okay, and it does seem to be happening. So basically, you know, under doctor's supervision, it does seem like it could have positive impacts and do things like create less nausea for people, because, you know, one size fits all approach might not be the right amount that a body should have.
0: Yes, I mean, I could get lost in the list of everything that GLP-1s are supposed to help with: cardiac arrest, respiratory failure, hepatic failure, schizophrenia, liver cancer, septicemia, hemorrhagic stroke, inflammatory bowel disease, cannabis use disorders. However, there are negative outcomes to taking this as well, and I think nausea is a big one.
2: In some ways, it might be impulse control. So I remember there was a study I put it on a number of years ago where it was a way of treating bulimia, and they targeted the part of the brain through brain stimulation that was linked to impulse control. Some of the things you mentioned there actually in that long list to me stuck of impulses.
0: Yeah, I think they're still kind of picking away at the pathway that's underpinning all of these effects that GLP-1 agonists are having, but I'll be fascinated to follow this. Well, that is us out of time for this week's show. We started with a case of mistaken identity. Is it a bird? Yes, it is a bird. It was a flock of them, not a sinister drone. And we've heard how we see faces in everyday objects. Well, not Katie, but pretty much the rest of the world, Katie, I think. We've also heard of the mistake that started the field of organoid research and how identical twins can be misidentified by facial recognition software. In a show full of mistaken identities, let me not add to them as we say our goodbyes. First off, in Nairobi, Kenya, they call her Christine Johannes.
1: Asante sana, Marnie, kwaheri.
0: And if I'm not mistaken, it's Katie Silver in Sydney, Australia. Thank you.
2: You're not. Thanks, Marnie. Thanks for having me.
0: I'm Marnie Chesterton. The producer was Ella Hubber with Robbie Wojciechowski and Alice Lipscomb-Southwell. Do join us next week for more unexpected elements.

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2: BBC World Service, it's 8 o'clock GMT. This is Oliver Conway with the newsroom. At a White House dinner, President Trump heaps praise on the visiting Chinese leader Xi Jinping.
3: President Xi and I both understand that we represent different systems, but the ties between our people endure, and we've never gotten along better.
2: We have the latest on the renewed conflict in northern Ethiopia.
4: Last night, telecommunications got knocked out. This is a very cash-poor society. There's not a lot of paper currency. Everybody who needs to purchase anything is going to find that to be very difficult right now.
2: The Philippine president pardons a former domestic worker who spent years on death row in Indonesia. And
5: it seems almost magical that you can do things that quickly, but this adds a whole new level of information that will guide the surge and allow us to make more accurate decisions.
2: A new test for brain tumours that can slash diagnosis time to just 2 hours. First, our top stories.
6: Live from NPR News, I'm Giles Snyder. Following last night's state dinner at the White House, President Trump is to take Chinese leader Xi Jinping on a tour of the National Archives today. Trump says he wants to show Xi the Declaration of Independence, the Constitution, and the Bill of Rights. The tour caps Xi's three-day state visit that has divided the Chinese community in Washington, D.C. Clashes broke out among groups of pro- and anti-China demonstrators Thursday, as NPR's Emily Fang reports.
7: Ahead of Xi's arrival in the U.S., demonstrators critical of Xi Jinping carrying bullhorns called for him to step down. Other protesters donned Winnie the Pooh outfits because the cartoon character has become a satirical meme for Xi. But hundreds of Xi Jinping supporters gathered Thursday morning to greet the leader's motorcade as it headed to the White House. They sang patriotic Chinese songs like this one and waved Chinese flags as Chinese embassy officials coordinated their movements. The same day, demonstrators advocating for Tibetan and Hong Kong and Uyghur rights and critical of China's ruling party say they were attacked by mass Chinese men and had their protest flags ripped away. Emily Fang, NPR News, Washington.
6: Israeli Prime Minister Benjamin Netanyahu is calling accusations of genocide in Gaza the greatest lie of the century.
8: Is this genocide? Of course not. It's the opposite of genocide. So to all those spreading these lies about my country and about our brave soldiers, whether they sit in this hall or in the office of the anti-Semitic mayor of New York, I say this. Shame on you.
6: Netanyahu spoke to the UN General Assembly in New York Thursday, accusing New York Mayor Zoran Mamdani of endangering Jewish New Yorkers with his criticism of Israel's military actions in Gaza. Mamdani has called Netanyahu a war criminal. When Netanyahu took the podium, dozens of diplomats walked out, while supporters cheered from the public gallery. Democratic senators asking the White House for immediate answers about a new television ad featuring President Trump that says it's paid for by the U.S. government. NPR's Tamara Keith reports the White House insists it is a public service announcement.
9: The ad features President Trump's voice and a splashy montage of images of the president. Phrases including largest tax cut in history flash on the screen as the song providing the soundtrack to the 30-second ad repeats the phrase, love me.
10: America will never be a communist country.
9: In a letter demanding answers, Democratic Senator from New Hampshire Maggie Hassan says the ad appears to run afoul of federal prohibitions against using government funds for propaganda. A White House spokesperson described the ad as a public service announcement. Tamara Keith, NPR News.
6: This is NPR News. The Trump administration is turning to the U.S. Supreme Court, asking the justices to intervene to allow third country deportations. In an emergency filing, the White House is asking that a ruling by a federal judge in Boston be put on hold while it appeals. U.S. District Judge Brian Murphy ruled that the Homeland Security Department's policy to remove migrants to third countries is unlawful. California Supreme Court's forcing the Republican sheriff of Riverside County to return more than 650,000 ballots he seized following a special election last year that

0: favored Democrats. Sheriff Chad Bianco said he confiscated the ballots after a local group complained about the vote count. Bianco says he will comply with the ruling. Starbucks says it's planning to close 250 stores in North America later this week, the second wave of store closings under CEO Brian Nickel. NPR's Alina Selyuk reports.
1: In a notice to employees, Starbucks did not say how many stores it's closing in the U.S. versus Canada or how many of the stores are unionized. The company says affected employees would be transferred or offered severance. CEO Brian Nickel has been trying to cut $2 billion in annual costs by 2028. Last year, he closed more than 600 stores and cut more than 1,000 corporate jobs. All this is funding his turnaround plan, updating the menu, speeding up service, and renovating some locations, adding sofas and reusable mugs, trying to get people to spend more time at the Starbucks cafes. And the plan is showing results with customer visits and sales growing, but costs continue to eat away at profits. Alina Selyuk, NPR News.
0: And I'm Giles Snyder. This is NPR News.
2: 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Investing in securities involves the risk of loss.
3: BBC News.
4: You're listening to the newsroom from the BBC World Service with Oliver Conway. President Trump often rails against communism, calling it a mortal threat to American liberty. And yet he pulled out all the stops to impress the world's most powerful communist leader, Xi Jinping of China, on his visit to the White House yesterday. Mr. Trump, who described the Chinese leader as strong, fit and vibrant in a social media post, said the two nations were getting on better than ever before. His only regret about the visit was that his new ballroom wasn't finished in time to host the dinner. And he suggested he take the assembled guests on a tour of the construction site.
5: It's all lit up and looks beautiful. It's 1 year away from completion, the new ballroom that you've heard about. And you will see something that I think you will really love.
4: Well, China has had its own issues with construction, building far too many homes and triggering a long property slump. To rescue its economy, it turned to exports, leading to a record trade surplus of $1.2 trillion last year. That led to tensions with other countries, including the US. But even before the summit, the two nations agreed to extend their truce in the tariff war until January. And at the dinner, President Xi seemed happy with what had been discussed.
6: President Trump and I had sincere and in-depth exchanges and reached common understanding on many issues. This has added new substance to the constructive China-U.S. relationship of strategic stability.
4: President Xi speaking through a translator. So what to make of it all? Bernd de Busman was in the East Room of the White House.
7: We so far have very little clarity on whether any agreements or actual accords of any kind are going to come to this visit. But both sides really went out of their way in public remarks to kind of praise the state of the U.S.-China relationship and vow to work together in the future rather than be geopolitical rivals. I think it will come as a surprise to some people, although President Trump has been for a very long time praising his personal relationship with President Xi. At the same time, the two are at odds on a number of security issues. Iran, for example, China remains one of Iran's closest allies and a key economic lifeline, something that President Trump would clearly like to see finished. Of course, China still has designs on Taiwan, and President Trump has been, as other presidents have, been very ambiguous about whether the U.S. would support Taiwan in that regard. But overall, it's been very cordial, and I think the challenge for President Trump is that he and other members of the Republican Party have long characterized China as something of a threat. President Trump not long ago even accused China of having interfered in U.S. elections. And that's a message that many people within his MAGA base really have a very dim view of that relationship with China. So it'd be interesting to see how he explains that to his base here domestically. It's been very unusual on both days so far. The meeting also, of course, comes at a very difficult time for relations between the U.S. media and the White House. In a typical state visit, there would have been members of one of the five major U.S. networks, but they've all collectively decided to not cover the event live and broadcast it to the rest of American media, essentially because of President Trump's efforts last week to ban CNN and Politico and MS. Now, CNN was back in the event today, but they say they were barred from entering some of the events to see what was happening. So clearly there's a very antagonistic relationship between the media and the White House. And I think that kind of cast a shadow over this visit. President Trump posted earlier that he was very upset that many of the U.S. networks didn't really cover this event live and show that sort of pageantry that we saw earlier.
4: Bernd Busman. Next to the case of Mary Jane Veloso, which has drawn attention to the treatment of Philippine domestic workers abroad. The former maid spent almost 15 years on death row in Indonesia and was nearly executed by firing squad after being found carrying heroin through an airport. She has always maintained that she was tricked into carrying the drugs, and now she has received a pardon from the Philippine president. Let's speak to our Southeast Asia correspondent, Jonathan Head. Jonathan, why is she being pardoned, and why now?
3: Well, I think it was always likely she was going to be pardoned. There were long negotiations between the Philippines government and Indonesia over her case, going right back to when she was first sentenced to death. President Marcos finally agreed with on a what you might call a prisoner transfer arrangement, which hadn't existed between the two countries back in 2024. And that allowed her to be moved back to the Philippines to serve the rest of her sentence. It was commuted from a death sentence to a life sentence because the Philippines didn't have the death penalty. But given the enormous amount of sympathy for her in the Philippines, it was kind of inevitable that after a decent interval that the president would pardon her. Widely expected, it's also a popular thing to do for a president who lacks popularity at the moment. I mean, inside the Philippines, I mean, she was seen very much as a victim of human trafficking. There are the people who actually arranged her journey to Indonesia have been themselves sentenced to life imprisonment in the Philippines for people trafficking. And of course, she's always said that the drugs were planted in the suitcase. I mean, she came from a very poor background, and her situation as a migrant worker desperately seeking employment in other countries resonates in a country, the Philippines, which sends millions of people overseas every year to work. It's part of the economy. Everyone's used to it, but they also know that these people are very vulnerable to being exploited or being trafficked. And so I think everyone knew this decision was coming, and President Marcos has done it basically after a decent number of months after her return from Indonesia.
4: Yeah, and how did she end up on death row in Indonesia?
3: She arrived in Yogyakarta, the Indonesian city, in April of 2010, and the customs officers there found 2.6 kilos of heroin sewn into the lining of her suitcase. Now, she'd been overseas to work before. She was desperately looking for work, and she said the job had been arranged for. In fact, she thought she was going for a job in Malaysia, and then the people organising it suddenly said to her, go to Indonesia. She always said that the suitcase was simply given to her because she didn't have one to put some more clothes into. The Indonesian court was unsympathetic. At the time, Indonesia was running a very harsh anti-drugs campaign under President Joko Widodo. The court, frankly, it was a very unfair trial. She didn't speak Indonesian. She didn't understand a lot of what was happening. But the appeals against her death sentence failed, and she was in fact scheduled to be executed in 2015, along with eight other defendants, convicts, including two Australians. They were executed. She wasn't. But partly because there was also an anti-drugs campaign at the Philippines at the time, President Duterte said for many years that he wouldn't intervene in her case. It's only recently that the new government in the Philippines, what has become the new government of the Philippines, has really pushed to get her released.
4: Jonathan, many thanks indeed. Jonathan Head there, our Southeast Asia correspondent. A new rapid test for brain tumours can slash the time it takes for an accurate diagnosis from weeks to just 2 hours. The reduction in time means surgeons can get test results while they're still operating. It should mean patients can start treatment sooner and are potentially spared weeks of uncertainty. Hospitals in the UK are trialling the test, and our medical editor, Fergus Walsh, followed one patient's journey.
8: Hey, Steve Palmer is being wheeled to the operating theatres at Queen's Medical Centre, Nottingham, in the heart of the UK. The 55-year-old collapsed a few weeks ago and was diagnosed with a brain tumour and is being prepped for surgery.
9: Hopefully all of it removed would be great. And then I can get on with recovery and whatever comes next, and then it's getting back to hopefully some normality.
10: So this is the scan of Stephen's head made by the computer system.
8: In theatre, neurosurgeon Stuart Smith is reviewing MRI scans.
10: And this is the right frontal lobe where the white area represents the tumour within his brain that we're going to be operating on today.
11: How big is that?
10: This tumour is about 5 or 6 centimetres across in total.
8: So more than 12,000 people a year are diagnosed with a brain tumour in the UK alone. There are more than 150 different types, and a thorough genetic analysis means a definitive diagnosis can take 6 to 8 weeks after surgery. Not this time. Once Steve's tumour is exposed, the surgeons carefully select tissue samples.
12: Damaged by any of the surgical techniques, this all looks viable. It doesn't look necrotic.
8: These contain all the genetic information needed to grade and diagnose his tumour.
13: And what we're hoping to have in 90 minutes or so will be a confident, comprehensive molecular classification.
8: So the samples are fed into an ultra-rapid sequencing machine the size of a shoebox, which reveals the tumour's unique genomic fingerprint. Dr. Simon Payne, consultant neuropathologist at Nottingham University Hospitals, phones the operating theatre with the results.
13: Given the bigger picture and those copy number changes, I think this would be most in keeping with glioblastoma.
8: Neurosurgeon Stuart Smith has taken the call.
10: Yeah, I think we've probably done as much as we can in terms of taking out the visible tumour. Yeah. Great. Well, thank you very much. That's really helpful, and that will help us finish up the operation. Yeah.
8: A definitive diagnosis has taken just 2 hours, with Steve Palmer still on the operating table. Stuart Smith says it's an extraordinary medical advance.
10: It seems almost magical that you can do things that quickly, but this adds a whole new level of information that will guide the surgeon, allow us to make more accurate decisions about, you know, how much surgery we do, you know, how extensive that operation is.
14: Hi, Stephen. How are you?
15: Hi. I'm okay.
8: Neurosurgeon Stuart Smith is able to feed back the results and a treatment plan to Steve within days, rather than many weeks.
10: I'm afraid it's not great news in terms of what type of tumour it is. It is one of these grade 4 tumours.
8: But it does mean chemo and radiotherapy can start sooner.
10: The other benefit of getting all the genetic diagnosis means that we have a full genetic profile of the tumour, and that hopefully will open the door to clinical trials for you. There's a national programme being...
15: Obviously it wasn't what I wanted to hear, but for me, getting that quick diagnosis, let's get on to the next phase of treatment and recovery and get on to, you know, fighting whatever I've got to fight. So
11: it did help remove potentially weeks of anxiety?
15: Oh, God, yeah, absolutely.
4: Our medical editor, Fergus Walsh, with that report. You're listening to The Newsroom from the BBC World Service. A day after Tigrayan rebels in northern Ethiopia said they were in a state of war with the government, there's been heavy fighting in a town on the border between Tigray and Afar regions. There have also been reports of an internet blackout in the north. It's brought back fears of resumption of the civil war that left more than 500,000 dead earlier this decade. Last week, 7 armed groups, including the Tigray People's Liberation Front, or TPLF, announced they joined forces against the government. Duke Burbridge is an American humanitarian worker in Mekele, the regional capital of Tigray.
16: Last night, telecommunications got knocked out, and we're still connecting through one of the carriers, but the other one that most people use is gone. This is a very cash-poor society. There's not a lot of paper currency because currency has been cut off from the ATMs for about 8 months or so. Everybody does transactions over the phone through bank apps. And with the telecommunications down, this is the first morning, I think, that there hasn't been the ability to do that. Everybody who needs to purchase anything is going to find that to be very difficult right now.
4: Well, let's talk to our correspondent, Caleb Moges, in Nairobi. Tell us more about the latest fighting.
17: Well, we are hearing reports of fightings on multiple fronts in Tigray, in Amhara, and Afar. These are states or regions in Ethiopia on the northern side. Both sides are claiming victory. In fact, just yesterday, the Ethiopian military released a statement saying that they've inflicted a heavy defeat on TPLF and its allies, saying that they've killed hundreds and captured hundreds as well. Same thing with TPLF. They released a statement yesterday claiming victory as well. It's really difficult for us as journalists to independently verify these claims. But there are reports of fightings, involving infantry, mechanized troops, drones, and airstrikes. So at this point, I think it's clear that these parties are in a full-scale conflict rather than a political dispute and scattered fighting here and there. TPLF and other armed groups, TPLF and six other armed groups are fighting the government to topple the Prime Minister Abiy Ahmed government in Addis Ababa, and we're hearing multiple fronts happening in particularly in northern Ethiopia.
4: Now, during the war that ended 4 years ago, many people died. Many more people had to flee. What is life like now for people living in the area?
17: Just this morning that we understood phone lines, telecommunication lines are down in Tigray. We have been calling, and texting using internet and direct lines to reach out to friends and family. The phone lines are down, particularly the state-owned Ethio Telecom. The other provider is Safaricom, which seems to be working for now. But, I just called a friend and he tells me that it might also be down in the coming, hours or days. So people are panicking. This is significant because Tigray is a cashless society or cash poor society, should I say. There are civil servants who has not received their salaries for the past few months. They don't have any cash. So people heavily rely on internet banking, mobile banking, and other digital transactions. So they don't have anything right now to buy, to go to the market and buy food, stock up on different necessities. So there is a panic in Mekelle, in regional capital, in Tigray in general.
4: Caleb, many thanks indeed. Caleb Moges there, live from Nairobi. Next, we go to France. And while we've been on air, Pope Leo's plane has arrived in Paris for a four-day state visit. Although France is a secular state, it remains a Catholic country, albeit with low church attendance. So could the religion get a boost following that visit by the Pope at the airport? Children waved flags waiting for the pontiff to arrive. And then he met the president, Emmanuel Macron. Let's talk to our Paris correspondent, Hugh Schofield. Hugh, what can we expect from this visit?
18: Well, in terms of the schedule, it's quite straightforward. He's seeing Macron for sort of the diplomatic, political aspect of the visit at lunchtime. Then there's a speech at UNESCO, which will be about AI, I'm sure. There's a classic papal walkabout this afternoon down to Notre Dame. Big meeting with the youth in the Stade de France. Tomorrow, this monster mass on the Champs-Élysées. 600,000 people expected, so really a huge event. And then it's down to Lourdes for the sanctuary down there. Big mass there on Sunday. And up to Metz, the city in northeastern France, for Monday, where he'll make a speech about Europe and celebrate mass as well before flying back to Rome on Monday evening.
4: Now, as well as being leader of the world's Catholics, Pope Leo is something of a celebrity. How are people in France taking to his visit?
18: Well, there's a lot of curiosity. The figures suggest that there's a huge amount of interest and enthusiasm. This 600,000 at the Mass tomorrow is people who've signed up to turn up. It's not just a predicted figure. These are people who've put their names down, which suggests that there is an awful lot of curiosity there's, I think, the personality is someone who appeals. The last Pope Francis was someone who, I think, divided opinion in France, and he certainly seemed to be quite aloof towards France and only visited here, peripheral towns, never came to Paris, whereas Leo seems to be much more kind of receptive to the idea that France is an important country and should be visited. I think with the church hopes, and I think there's some truth in it, is that there is a new thirst for spiritual guidance in some way in France in these very troubled times. There's a you know, well-known exasperation with our democratic leaders, and a sense perhaps that this figure who's not an elected person but come from outside with a kind of voice, an authority, a moral stand is all the more appealing in these very troubled times.
4: Hugh, thanks. Hugh Schofield there from Paris. Now, there's been widespread attention on the dangers of children being exposed to harmful content on the internet, of course. One of the many issues is children using inappropriate skincare products encouraged by social media. In some cases, they may even be harming themselves by doing it. BBC reporter Nina Blissett asked some children about the beauty products that they use.
19: Toner, face wash, bronzer.
20: Blush and contour.
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25: Blush and eyeshadow.
26: A blush, maybe a bit of concealer and obviously mascara.
27: Where do you see all these makeup and skincare products?
28: A lot of people like post about it, like their morning routines.
29: Idols, like the public, like social media, I would say.
30: I just saw like it around like TikTok and YouTube and stuff, and I just thought, why not try it?
4: Ashton Collins is founder of Save Face, an organisation which verifies and inspects practitioners.
31: It's becoming a huge, huge problem, and it's only going to get worse. And that's why we're calling for this urgent intervention to have clear labelling on products to inform parents and the children and retail staff that actually these are harmful ingredients for children and they're not suitable for people under 18. Powerful active skincare ingredients like retinols and certain acids, they work by speeding up the skin cell turnover, and so they're exfoliants. And for young skin whose barriers are really sensitive, it damages their skin and damages it long term, and so it can cause things like burning and contact dermatitis and eczema long term. And not just the physical impacts it has on our young children, it's also the mental health impact. Telling children as young as 8 that you need these extensive skincare routines or you need to improve the way that you look, I think is really harmful. We probably naively thought that once these companies realised the impact they were having on young children's health and their mental health, they would step up to the plate and actually, you know, do that voluntarily. But that isn't the case, which is why we're now calling for government back-in and also for the government to better utilise the Online Safety Act to better regulate social media companies and influencers in terms of how they target young children with these types of products.
4: And finally, Philippa Roxby on how dogs process language.
32: Dogs usually understand a few crucial words, mostly relating to food, walks and balls. This research suggests striking similarities in the way dog brains and human brains decode the rhythm of words in speech. From the age of about 1, humans use consonants to break up speech into manageable chunks, something called consonant bias. No other species, even closely related primates, have been found to have this trait. But the Hungarian study authors say they found the first evidence of consonant bias in dogs. Attila Andic is lead author and brain researcher from Alta University in Budapest.
33: This is an example for speech shaping the brain of a non-human animal. And so this shows that to have a language-tuned, a speech-tuned brain does not require complex linguistic abilities, because also animals can get there.
32: For the study, dogs and humans were played a continuous stream of speech-like sounds, and the pattern of their brain activity was analysed. When consonant sounds dominated, the frequency of the pattern in dog brains was similar to humans. Even dogs which hadn't been family pets from birth or hadn't been exposed to human speech early in life showed the same trait. Not all languages are consonant-heavy, like Hungarian and English, however. The researchers say they would now love to carry out the same experiment in dogs used to hearing languages like Danish or Mandarin.
4: And that's the newsroom.
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4: I'm Scott Simon, host of Weekend Edition Saturday. 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
2: Coming up on Business Daily, Donald Trump is hosting a state visit for China's Xi Jinping with red carpets and banquets. But what's really on the menu? Trade tariffs, tech, and complicated geopolitics. We look at what each leader wants out of this and whether dinner diplomacy can really deliver. That's on Business Daily after the latest world news.
3: BBC News with Caroline Nichols. President Trump and the visiting Chinese leader Xi Jinping have toasted each other during a lavish state banquet at the White House. Mr. Trump said their countries were getting on better than ever, while Mr. Xi said China's rejuvenation and making America great again would go hand in hand. Telecommunications are down amid increased violence across Tigray in northern Ethiopia. A humanitarian worker in Tigray's capital, Mekelle, told the BBC this is catastrophic as most transactions are online due to a lack of cash. Britain is trialling a new rapid test for brain tumours, which can drastically shorten diagnosis. Instead of 8 weeks, patients now get results in 2 hours. The Philippine president says he's pardoned a former maid who narrowly escaped execution by a firing squad in Indonesia. Mary Jane Veloso had been sentenced to death after being found carrying heroin through an airport. She says she was tricked. The Israeli army says two of its soldiers have been killed in northern Gaza after a drone they handled accidentally exploded. All small devices with explosive payloads have been grounded. The Grand Mufti in Saudi Arabia has called on the kingdom's soldiers to be ready to fight till their last breath, until the Iran-backed Houthis are ousted from power in Yemen. The rare message from the kingdom's top religious authority comes after weeks of Houthi attacks on Saudi Arabia. The number of Argentines in poverty has risen 4% this year as Javier Milei's government struggles to keep his pledge to contain rising prices. Almost one in three Argentines are now considered poor. Church bells have rung out across France for 7 minutes as Pope Leo arrived for a four-day visit. The pontiff called for the need for global coordination to keep artificial intelligence safe during a speech at the headquarters of the UN's cultural organisation, UNESCO. BBC News.
2: Hello, I'm Vishala Sripathma. Welcome to Business Daily from the BBC World Service, where we're taking stock on the week that President Trump and President Xi cosied up on the red carpet.
5: During this visit, we will also discuss pressing issues concerning security, technology and superintelligence, SI. The decisions we make in these areas today can promote peace and prosperity for decades and decades to come. If we focus on our common interests, I'm confident there is much we can achieve.
2: Well, that was President Trump. He does like to talk up his guests there. A lot of substance to what he was saying as well, though. We're looking back at day two of President Xi's state visit to the US and asking whether all the usual pomp and pageantry has achieved what it's supposed to. Well, our guests this week are Dr. Stephanie Hare, a Chicago native and now AI author and broadcaster in London, and Professor Henry Wang. He served as a counsellor for the State Council of China and founded the Centre for China and Globalisation. Welcome to you both. Stephanie, it's still pretty clear from all the photos and all the video that, you know, Trump still really wants to project this image of a budding bromance with President Xi.
6: Yeah, it's not very clear what Trump has received in exchange for all of the gestures that he's done over the past 2 days. The most we can sort of look at is the, you know, continuation of constructive strategic stability and two new pandas.
2: Yes, I know. Those pandas look quite cute, though. They don't. Those photos look incredibly adorable. And Henry, Xi did seem a little chirpier on this trip, but he'll be paying just as much attention to the fine print as the photo opportunities.
7: Yes, I think this visit is historic, is very significant, because I think after cooling down for 8-9 years of China-US relation, this gives another fresh start, because this top-down approach is really sending the symbolic messages that, okay, from now on, the people-to-people exchange, bureaucratic changes, business changes are okay. If a president are shaking hands, smiling, I have banquets of all those welcome ceremony, you know, what about the rest of us? We can all engage in that. So I think just for that, that is very successful and very meaningful.
2: Yes, if we're besties, the rest of you can hang out with each other as well, that kind of vibe. Well, we're going to get into the substance behind all the smiles and the finer details of the talks and, of course, that softer side of diplomacy on this edition of Taking Stock from Business Daily. Well, as we were saying, it was a usual affair when it comes to state visits, red carpets, tours, press conferences, and this grand state dinner in the evening. When the BBC entered the dining hall for the dinner, our reporters said that the SpaceX CEO, Elon Musk, very rich man, the richest man in the world, was standing over a table and appeared to be telling an entertaining story that had two others nearby barreled over with laughter. He must be a very funny man. Stephanie, a lot of these tech bosses were in attendance at the dinner.
6: Well, I mean, we have to remember that Elon Musk has a substantial part of his business in China, as indeed do many of the tech CEOs who were attending the dinner. So this is business for them.
2: Yes, and it's interesting because when we had the inauguration of President Trump the second time round, we had all those tech bosses on stage, didn't we? And that was quite a scene, quite a bold move by him at the time. And now we have all these AI bosses that are coming onto that territory as well.
6: Yes. And what's interesting is the last time that Xi Jinping visited the United States back in 2015, he brought a delegation of his own CEOs. But this time, no CEOs from China traveled to the United States.
2: Why is that?
6: Good question. I think at the moment, China's goal out of all of this is managed stabilization. The countries actually have really serious disagreements on a number of things, but at the moment, they can't really find their way out of it. And we'll go into that, I'm sure, in this program. We're also waiting for Trump to get through the U.S. midterms on the 3rd of November so that China can see who they're really dealing with. They need to see what the composition of the U.S. Congress is going to be and how much power Trump really will have to negotiate.
2: Well, actually, Stephanie, we can hear from President Xi talking about AI from yesterday.
8: President Trump puts a lot of stock in the pageantry of diplomacy, and he allocates the most respectful arrangements for other strong authoritarian leaders. And that's just his practice. And he believes that the importance of showing respect to Xi Jinping can help improve outcomes in the U.S. relationship with China.
2: An observation on that diplomacy efforts about AI between the two leaders. Henry, when it comes to AI, China and the US, they have very different goals, don't they? On the US side, it's all about the risk and slowing down. But in China, it's about winning that race.
7: Yes, I think, first of all, you know, there's a lot of tech executive attending this banquet. That's just exactly what the pragmatism of President Trump is about. He's a businessman. He knows what the business needs, and he knows that how important it is intertwined between U.S. and China. And if U.S. wants to develop well, they have to have China as a business partner. So that's basically the business voice has been prevailing, which has been, you know, the success of all those mega companies. I mean, 80% of Apple phone was made in China. Over half of Tesla EV car was made in China. So you can't just bury your hand in the sand and say, okay, China is not important, and then let's bash in China and let's be rival with China. So I think, you know, the AI particularly, there's a huge AI bubble in the US. You know, there's trillions of dollars being invested there. But then there's no commercial model, you know, verify that. And then this AI bubble could burst, and that would be devastating for US economy. Whereas in China, AI is only using a fraction of the U.S. cost, has developed substantial applicable models. 60% users signed up in China for AI. And also China has so much, you know, data center being built, has so much 2.5 power electricity to support China's AI. So China could be the first country to make AI commercially viable. That's in the interest of US AI companies. We have to work together.
2: We can actually now hear from President Xi and what he said about AI.
9: 中国开放的大门始终敞开，欢迎美国企业来华投资兴业。
10: Both China and the United States are leading nations in artificial intelligence. We have both the capability and responsibility to develop and manage AI for good and ensure that the development of AI is always under human control and serves the well-being of the people.
2: Okay, so there seems to be an indication there that there is a real ambition about AI, as we already know. Stephanie, in terms of regulation, this is a real sticking point because it's really hard to come up with an international framework that countries who might see each other as rivals agree on.
6: Well, I think we have to sort of distinguish between the different types of AI and which ones you would want to regulate at the international level and which ones you can just be more relaxed about. And I think the thing that concerns many American technology leaders and also the big thinkers in AI is this existential risk that they have been advancing, alarming that this could destroy humanity. That's not really a dialogue that we're hearing in China. That's very much a US concern. And that's what at the United Nations this week, we heard lots of people discussing that we needed some sort of dialogue or framework for AI going out of control. Now, in China, that concern's not so much there. The government's more interested in making sure that AI is not used to undermine its control of the population.
2: And why does that potentially pose a challenge then in terms of the frameworks when working with companies?
6: Well, if you just look at what happened and was reported only yesterday with OpenAI hacking the Australian healthcare system, you have an American company whose AI went rogue and hacked the healthcare system of another nation state. Now, no one was hurt in this case, and sensitive data was not accessed, we think. But it's possible that a crime has been committed, so that's now being investigated. But imagine that that had gone to not an ally, not a friendly country to the United States, and imagine that it was really serious data. That could have sparked an international incident, and I think that's what people are getting very nervous about.
2: Okay, let's pause, let's hold that thought, because we're going to talk about a bit more about international incidents in just a moment. It's Taking Stock on Business Daily from the BBC World Service. Today, I'm talking to Stephanie Hare and Professor Henry Wang. Now, we're going to be talking about trade wars now, because clearly that's been a defining moment in the Trump administration with tariffs and also sort of hostilities beyond tariffs as well. And as we've heard, when it comes to tangible results, there's been just one really out of the last couple of days, and that's a trade truce extension that keeps current tariffs in place until January the 10th. The agreement was set to expire next month, so some movement there. China had wanted a two-year extension. It didn't get one. Here's Treasury Secretary Scott Bessent explaining that deal to Fox News.
11: We have agreed today that we will extend what we call the Busan Agreement, the detente, economic detente between the two countries that was scheduled to end on November 10th. That is going to be extended until January 10th to give us more time to see what we can do on the economic front.
2: Henry, how would China feel about this? Is this actually a win?
7: No, I think it's a win for both countries because it's a little absurd, you know. This trade war has going on for some time, and it's really counterproductive. I think Trump administration probably realized that, and so they deliberately put this trade renegotiating until next January, so that they can ensure the next two summits going to happen in Shenzhen, APEC, and also in Miami, G20, that they don't talk this again every time Vice Premier He Lifeng and Scott Bessent has to extend that truce in order to have a successful summit. So this is actually to protect the summit going to be successfully held for the next two summits that coming up in the within balance of the year. So I think this is very significant. So with the leaders putting those difficult part aside, and then they can build up the good part. They can build up the common denominators and put up the common ground so that they can really get a new narrative, a new sentiment, a new environment for maintain bilateral relation. And because they realize now it's a mutually assured destruction now. It doesn't really make sense. You can't change China, China can't change US. Might as well get all along together and coexist and maximize our you know, strength for the security, for the AI safety, for the peace in the Middle East, in the, you know, Ukraine and Russia, and because US need China for that. So I think the trade thing is already, I think it's not that Trump has a much larger picture now.
2: It's interesting, Sam. You're quite positive that actually this is a move in the right direction. Stephanie, do you agree? Is this relationship moving forward, do you think?
6: I think that this relationship is a little bit stuck at the moment. And again, I think that's because we have to get through the U.S. midterms to see what the next 2 years really could look like. Because the role of the U.S. Congress is kind of like the dog that hasn't barked yet in this discussion. China wants to expand its operations for its companies into the United States. Congress does not want that. Then China has not been meeting its commitments to purchase more agricultural products from the United States, nor has it kept to its commitments on rare earths, which the United States desperately needs in order to keep producing high-value manufacturing, everything from defense to all of the mechanical products that we're all using, and of course, AI. So behind the scenes, just from an economic perspective, the two do not see eye to eye. And that's before we even get into discussions like supporting the Houthis in Yemen, supporting Iran, supporting Russia on the international stage. So no, I think there's really big problems behind the scenes. And of course, there's Taiwan.
2: Yes, and Taiwan is a massive sticking point. There was some conversation, Xi urging Trump to handle the issue with prudence. Does it look like any side will kind of take ground on that, do you think?
6: I think this might be a moment for a constructive pause. So there's no need for the United States to push yet, as long as China also is staying calm. So I think that's what both sides are doing, is sort of like keep things stable just for the next couple of months. They've got to see if they can work out this trade disagreement on tariffs and also on rare earths and other things, as I've mentioned. We need to see if there's any movement on some of these international relations disagreements, and then really just get through to the next summit. It's kind of like survive in order to stay alive.
2: Yes. Henry, what's your view on Taiwan? Because clearly that's a really big issue for China.
7: Yes, as I said, you know, President Trump have a much larger vision now. I mean, since he took the second term, he's actually, you know, no longer pivoted to Asia, pivoted to Indo-Pacific. He's pivoted to Latin America, pivoted to Western Hemisphere now. He's busy with Venezuela, with Cuba, with Latin American countries, trying to influence Canada, trying to get Greenland. He has a much larger picture to look at, and he's so if the, you know, the global is big enough. I mean, the Western Hemisphere is already keeping him busy. Why would he not allow China or have a hard time with China? That China is unified with its own province, with the same language, same culture, same ethnic people. I mean, I think that is, he's right. He said he doesn't want to send the soldiers to 9,500 miles away. He doesn't want to support Taiwan independence. That's great. That's what China wants. And so China, in turn, can support his efforts on the Iran, Ukraine, and many other things. So I think he has a much larger picture in his mind now. Taiwan, you know, sooner or later will come back to China. So it will not be a useful chess or unsinkable aircraft for the U.S. because China has already gone beyond that.
2: Okay, well, it's not all over. They've had their lovely dinner of sea bass and squash and over a lovely red tablecloth, apparently, as well. But they are expected to meet again on Friday. President Xi is going to have a tour of the US National Archives. Henry, there are future meetings in the diary, which is good. Do you think they'll be more productive?
7: Absolutely, because that's, at least for China. You know, China is a top-down approach. I mean, Trump may have diversified school or support opposition. But in China, it's very unified voice. So if a top leader says this is, you know, we have to be in good relation with U.S., not a bad reason to be in bad relations,
2: yes.
7: You know, that's a big rallying point. So I think that's very good, because I think those kind of summits, head of state diplomacy, really going to influence. So Trump set up example, all the rest of the world leader can do the same. So I think this is very good, even though it's symbolic. If it's symbolic, it's already a good start.
2: And
7: it's
2: Stephanie,
7: it's a moment, actually.
2: And Steph, sorry to interrupt, Henry. Stephanie, do you think that there will be more movement in future meetings, or do you think it's a bit of a stalemate?
6: I think it's possible once we know what happens in November with the US midterms. I think right now they just need to get through the next 6 weeks.
2: Okay, thank you both for joining me today, Professor Henry Wang and Dr. Stephanie Hare. You've been listening to Taking Stock on Business Daily. We've been recently talking about the impact of tariffs on Chinese toy exports and how Chinese EVs gained the global edge. You can listen to all of that on previous episodes. Get it wherever you get your podcasts. Thanks for listening.

0: BBC World Service, and now history told by the people who were there. It's Witness History. In 2025, Rina Stanton Sharma went through the archives to tell you the story of the only artist who was ever granted a sitting to paint one of the most famous men in the world.
1: The thing about Nelson Mandela that really was, if you like, the essence of him was humility. I painted a lot of people, painted a few popes, a few presidents. I'll tell you something, humility is a wonderful, wonderful essence in a person. It's the soul of a person. I mean, President Kennedy, for instance, he wasn't big on humility. I mean, he had many other things. He was a wonderful man, handsome man. But Nelson Mandela, when I went to see him on one occasion, Zelda, his secretary, said, "Oh, Mr. Riley's here. You remember Mr. Riley?" He said, "Oh, yes. Does he remember me, do you think?" I mean, it was that kind of thing that he wanted to put you at ease.
2: That's the English artist Harold Riley speaking to a BBC programme that paid tribute to Nelson Mandela shortly after he died in 2013. He described the capturing on canvas of the first black president of South Africa as one of the greatest experiences of his life.
1: You have to, if you're doing something, somebody like one of the greatest men that has ever lived, you must in fact make it not just iconic, but you must in fact make it real. I don't know about politics. I don't know about a lot of things to do with the ins and outs of his political life. But what I do know is what I tried to find out about him as a man. And what I tried to find out and what I did find was that he instinctively had love. He had kindness and love in him. And he loved life, he loved people, he liked to joke, he liked to laugh, but somehow or another there was always in him the feeling that he was believable. You know, that's important. You're always at ease with someone you believe.
2: The painting in Earthy Yellows and Greens shows Mandela with grey hair reclined on an armchair, looking relaxed and reading his newspaper in front of a hilly landscape and mountain. The African National Congress leader sat for Harold six times in Cape Town and Johannesburg over 18 months, and the final sitting was held in 2002. He told the BBC's Nikki Campbell about how they got on.
1: If you paint the kind of traditional portrait I do, that is a relationship between a person and yourself when you're looking at them, talking to them. So he sat easily and he said, "What do you want me to do?" Because I've done it before. So I said, "Well, just sit there and talk to me. Let's talk about whatever you want. And I'll make drawings." I made a whole series of drawings. And from those drawings, I then put together the picture. But in the course of doing the drawings, various things occurred and various realizations about him. I mean, the first thing is he was charismatic, unbelievably charismatic. And you can't paint charisma. So the point is you've got to find symbols which you can put into a picture, which would actually say something in a way that would, if you like, suggest humility. He, for instance, wanted to talk about people that I'd painted, asked me if I'd ever painted Joe Louis, for instance. Joe Louis, the heavyweight boxer, was somebody he actually idolised.
3: He loved the Brown Bomber, didn't he?
1: Oh, he did, yeah. And he said, did you ever see him, Mr. Ryan? I said, yeah, I did. I saw him in Las Vegas sitting outside a casino, as a host, inviting people in. And he said, "What was he like?" I said, "He had great dignity."
2: Harold Riley was born in 1934 in Salford, in the northwest of England, and sold his first painting at just 11 years old. He was friends with fellow painter L.S. Lowry, who grew up in the city and was best known for his white and brown scenes of industrial landscapes and mills and stick-like figures. Harold recalled his first sale when he spoke to the BBC's Sam Walker in 2013.
1: Larry came to Salford Grammar School, where I was, and we had an exhibition, a school exhibition of drawings and paintings. And he saw a picture of mine of the railway bridge at Stott Lane in Salford. And he thought it was very good and suggested I came with him. We went to the City Art Gallery. And the director at the time was a man called Frape. And he was the man who collected all the Lowrys for the city. And he said to Mr. Frape, "Oh, I think this is very good, and I think this young man is very good." He said, "I think you should buy it." And Mr. Frape said, "Well, how much does he want for it?" So
4: Larry's, what did you ask for?
1: I didn't ask for anything. Larry governed the whole thing. He said, 30 shillings, sir. So he said, 30 shillings? All right, 30 shillings. So I got 30 shillings there and then, and I went straight to the co-op at Pendleton Church and bought a plaid shirt.
2: That's roughly $20 today. Not bad for an 11-year-old. Harold's father was a pianist, and both his grandfather and great-grandfather were painters. He studied at the Slade School of Fine Art in London before travelling to Italy and Spain for postgraduate courses. But he'd always returned to Salford, a largely working-class area, where he documented what he perceived to be a disappearing way of life through sketches, photographs and paintings. Although his passion for art was clear from a young age, he was also a budding footballer as a teenager and attracted the attention of a Manchester United scout. He incorporated his love of the game into his life as an artist, capturing players and fans, as he told another BBC programme.
5: Sport was the one place where everybody came together, you know, where you would have a man from the pit standing next to a clergyman, standing next to a businessman, standing next to a bus driver. And it didn't matter about the religion, it didn't matter about what they earned, they stood together. There was no other system where that happened. And I've always felt that if I go and sit on the touchline at Old Trafford, which I've done for nearly 50 years now, and made drawings, I've experienced something, a kind of theatre of movement and expression, which has stimulated me and excited me. I mean, as Degas went to the ballet, I went to the football match.
2: Harold was given a special award in 2017, and that came with some unusual privileges.
6: There are few entitled to do this. The artist Harold Riley is now one of them. A freeman of Salford has the right to run sheep wherever he wants. It's a privilege dating back to medieval times, but laced with modern meaning.
2: In this television clip from ITV News, you can see an elderly Harold being pushed in his wheelchair down the street in a parade with musicians and a sword in his hand. And in front of him, there's a flock of sheep.
6: Riley is Salford born and bred and has for 70 years been documenting the changing face of his city. His reputation is worldwide.
2: As well as painting popes and presidents, he was also commissioned to paint members of the British royal family. But it's his portrait of Mandela which remains one of his most significant commissions. It was unveiled in 2005 and raised over $1 million for South African children's charities at an auction held at the Rockefeller Center in New York. It was reportedly bought by a group of Hollywood celebrities.
1: Most people think a portrait is an attempt to make something look like somebody else. That's what an artisan can do, an illustrator. What a portrait really is about is how the artist feels about the person he's painting. I felt with Nelson Mandela an element of one of the most important things which art is really all about, and that's love. He had love in him. He had love for life. He had love for people.
0: Harold Riley died at the age of 88 in April 2023. That Witness History was produced and presented by Rena Stanton Sharma in 2025.
7: China's leader Xi Jinping and President Trump met at the White House. It's Xi's first trip to Washington, D.C. in over a decade. They had a lot on their plate, from growing competition over artificial intelligence to the war against Iran. Did the leaders make any progress during their talks? That's on the next morning edition from NPR News.
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9: What started with one experimental license more than 100 years ago is

0: Meyer, South Africa's new ambassador to the United States. His appointment comes as relations between the two countries deteriorate. President Trump has cut aid, expelled the previous South African ambassador, and offered refugee status to white Afrikaners, claiming they face genocide. The South African government rejects that claim. Meyer says the reality is very different.
1: The notion of a mass attack on the Afrikaner was misrepresented by those that might have conveyed the message. I mean, I'm an Afrikaner from South Africa myself, and I can say that I've never experienced something of that kind. And, you know, we found it strange. So the sources misrepresented something that just doesn't exist. I've been in politics for a long time.
0: Rolf Meyer, hear more on the interview after the news.
2: Live from NPR News in Washington, I'm Dave Mattingly. President Trump and China's leader Xi Jinping have more events scheduled today as Xi continues his three-day state visit to the U.S. No breakthroughs were reported following yesterday's discussions on issues such as the war in Iran, Taiwan, trade, or safeguarding artificial intelligence. NPR's Emily Fang says tech executives and industry leaders were among those who attended last night's White House state dinner.
3: Trump and Xi entered the dinner with music from the U.S. Marine Band drowning out loud human rights demonstrations against the Chinese leader outside. Toasting to Trump's health, China's Xi Jinping heralded a, quote, new chapter in U.S.-China relations, and Trump invited Xi and his wife to be the first guests to step inside the unfinished East Wing ballroom. This show of bonhomie was despite ongoing trade and geopolitical tensions with China. And journalists from MSNBC and CNN also say they were denied access to the dinner, despite a judge ruling this week that Trump's ban of the outlets violated the Fifth Amendment of the Constitution. Emily Fang, NPR News, Washington.
2: With the November midterm elections less than 6 weeks away, more Republicans are distancing themselves from President Trump. NPR's Elena Moore says the GOP is seeking to hold on to a slim majority in Congress amid the president's low approval ratings.
4: A handful of Republicans are breaking with Trump on key issues, like the war with Iran. This week, multiple Senate candidates running in competitive races called for the conflict to end, including Mike Rogers in Michigan.
5: Michigan families are struggling with the price of everyday life. Groceries cost too much. We have to bring prices down. The war with Iran needs to end. And end quickly.
4: Trump's been looming large throughout this midterm cycle, and he's repeatedly told supporters to vote like he's on the ballot. But that could hurt his party. According to the latest NPR PBS News Marist poll, a plurality of registered voters, 45%, say they're voting against him. Elena Moore, NPR News.
2: Israeli Prime Minister Benjamin Netanyahu calls allegations of an Israeli genocide in Gaza the biggest lie of the century. In a nearly 40-minute speech to the UN General Assembly yesterday, Netanyahu dismissed those who spoke before him in New York and accused Israel of orchestrating a genocide against the Palestinian people. The Israeli leader also characterized delegates who walked out as he began speaking as moral cowards. Next month will mark 3 years since Hamas militants killed about 1,200 people in southern Israel and took more than 200 others hostage. Authorities in Greece are investigating whether a natural gas leak caused today's explosion in Athens near the ancient Acropolis. It triggered a building collapse and left at least 2 people injured. Both were rescued from an adjacent building. This is NPR News from Washington. Heavy rain, strong winds, and flooding are expected along much of the east coast of the U.S. over the weekend from a nor'easter. The National Weather Service has issued storm warnings from North Carolina to New England. Forecasters warn significant to major coastal flooding is likely in areas such as the Outer Banks, Virginia Beach, and Nantucket, affecting millions of people. The state of New York is suing the prediction market site Polymarket. As NPR's Bobby Allen reports, the lawsuit alleges the platform is an illegal gambling operation.
6: New York officials are asking a judge to push Polymarket out of the state. Prediction markets have exploded in popularity in Trump's second term, taking in billions of dollars in weekly bets on everything from elections to war to the word choice of politicians and sports announcers. More than 24 lawsuits have been filed against the sector, which, in addition to Polymarket, includes its rival, Kalshi. Legal watchers say a case will likely eventually make its way to the Supreme Court. In a statement, Polymarket said it will fight for its users. The company insists it is not a gambling operator, but a company that offers a financial product known as an events contract, something overseen by

0: the Trump administration. Donald Trump Jr. is a Polymarket advisor and investor. Bobby Allen, NPR News.
1: Coffee giant Starbucks says it plans to close 250 underperforming locations across North America. It marks the second round of store closures under Starbucks' new CEO, who joined the company 2 years ago. Starbucks does not say how many of its coffee shops slated to be shut down are unionized. I'm Dave Mattingly, NPR News in Washington.
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7: These companies don't really, they don't care what governments do.
8: This is a war. The first thing that we want is the war to end.
3: For this episode, I speak to Rolf Meyer, South Africa's new ambassador to the United States. In the 1990s, he was one of the leading negotiators in the talks that helped bring apartheid to an end. Now he takes up his new post amid a serious rupture in relations with Washington. President Trump has cut aid, expelled the previous South African ambassador, and offered refugee status to white Afrikaners, he says are fleeing persecution, claiming the community faces genocide. The South African government rejects that allegation, and Meyer, himself an Afrikaner, explains what he wants President Trump to hear.
9: I've asked many people in Washington over the period that I'm here, that question, where is the misdirection of information coming from? And quite frankly, nobody has a clear answer. And I don't want to speculate. What I would like to do is to have a conversation with the president where I can state to him what really is the situation from the perspective that I hold and from the experience I hold. I think I have the legitimacy as a born Afrikaner in South Africa. I have the legitimacy to speak about the subject very clearly.
3: Welcome to the interview from the BBC World Service with Rolf Meyer.
9: I think that, at least, from my perspective, the tension has not escalated. That shows improvement. Like we always said during the time of our negotiations in South Africa, if there's agreement to talk again, then it's positive. And it's a little bit like that, but much more has to happen. And we hope we can normalize. There are good intentions on both sides, expressed by the U.S. ambassador to South Africa and from the South African government side too. And we hope we can fix this. The situation reached probably a high last year with tensions when President Ramaphosa visited, which is more than a year ago. And since then, I think there is slow improvement, and hopefully it will come right.
10: How would you describe Donald Trump's claims that he made in that meeting that there's a genocide against white Afrikaner farmers in South Africa?
9: That statement came first about when the executive order was issued in February of 2025. And I watched it and back in South Africa and asked myself, I don't understand. Is he talking about us? I was at that stage not involved in any politics directly or indirectly. And I started to search where it could come from and never got a clear answer. There might have been different sources based on some people that felt affected over a period of time. But the notion of a mass attack on the Afrikaner was misrepresented by those that might have conveyed the message. I mean, I'm an Afrikaner from South Africa myself, and I can say that I've never experienced something of that kind. My family has have never experienced, all of them, are still in South Africa, following their own careers successfully. And you know, we found it strange. So the sources misrepresented, unfortunately, something that just doesn't exist.
10: Could I ask how that makes you feel personally, hearing those sorts of labels, though?
9: I've been in politics for a long time, in my earlier life, and I was very much part of the negotiations that led to the change from apartheid to democracy. I was part of the drafting of the South African constitution as we have it today. And this level of criticism came about already at that stage, you know, of us who were in favor of the change selling out the Afrikaner. And so in a certain way, I've been used to that for a very long time. I'm talking about decades. And when you are in that situation, you learn how to deal with it. And I think that's the way through which most politicians would view their role and their responsibility. And that is, you know what to take serious account of and what not. And I think that applies to all politicians, particularly in leadership positions. Sometimes they might be wrong, and sometimes they might be right. But I think we have been vindicated in our situation to say what we wanted to create is an inclusive South Africa. And we as Afrikaner are just as much part of that inclusive nation as anybody else. So black and white can work together, and we have proved it over the last 30 years or more. I think one of the mistakes that's been made in this evaluation is the fact that South Africa has taken the advantage of the unification through the constitution and the constitutional rights that's been protected in our constitution in such a way that it unified us. It didn't divide us further. Of course, not everything is perfect as far as that is. But if you look again at the polls that have been conducted in recent months, it shows the opposite from what is being perceived on the outside.
10: You mentioned the phrase selling out. Do you feel that that's what you'll be accused of if you speak out about this scheme?
9: No, not at all. I don't see it that way, and I didn't take responsibility for that accusation because it's incorrect. And you know, to put it in a nutshell, if we didn't do what we did by creating a future South Africa through a constitutional arrangement like we have, in terms of which the constitution is the highest order in the country. We are a constitutional state. And even the president and everybody else at the executive level are subordinate to the constitution. I think that's a major achievement from where we were as an apartheid state. If we had to stay in apartheid state, we would have ended up in a civil war. And people who are making different claims today have no idea how close we were to that situation by the late 1980s.
10: You've been clear just now that the claims behind this scheme are incorrect, in your words. Why is Trump saying that? What do you think is behind that?
9: You know, I can't speak for that because I don't know. I've asked many people in Washington over the period that I'm here that question, where is the misdirection of information coming from? And quite frankly, nobody has a clear answer. And I don't want to speculate. What I would like to do is to have a conversation with the president where I can state to him what really is the situation from the perspective that I hold and from the experience I hold. I think I have the legitimacy as a born Afrikaner in South Africa. I have the legitimacy to speak about the subject very clearly.
10: Why do you think President Ramaphosa made the decision that you were the person to negotiate with Donald Trump and his administration?
9: Well, again, I can only speculate. That question should be asked to him, but you ask me what I think. You know, I think two factors came to mind. One is him and I trust each other. We have a long experience of working together under difficult circumstances, how to make peace in our own country, with which we succeeded. And I think for that reason, he trusts me, and I trust him. So when he asked me to do this, I said, I will do it because I trust you, meaning I will rely on your backing. That's important. The second reason might have been the fact that he also saw the value of me being an Afrikaner, being legitimate to speak about Afrikaner interests, to entrust me with the task. But, you know, I'm not here to represent the Afrikaner only. I'm here in Washington to represent South Africa as a nation. And one of the proudest moments for me was when I could welcome the Springbok rugby team arriving on Sunday in Baltimore and saying, we are here to represent South Africa as the welcoming party for you as the Springbok team from South Africa, which is completely diverse in itself.
10: And do you think Trump does trust you? Do you have any sense of that yet?
9: Some of them, maybe yes. And you know, I speak to some of them. And I would hope that, you know, we can carry on with this conversation in a way that can really contribute towards the national interests on both sides, put it that way. Because what the Trump administration, as my reading, if my reading is correct, in the final instance is interested about is trade and investment. And from our side, the same. And that should be the basis of it, where we can meet, where we can have a meeting of minds and finding agreement.
3: You're listening to The Interview from the BBC World Service with me, Ione Wells. I've been speaking to Rolf Meyer, South Africa's new ambassador to Washington. He held this immense gravitas in the room, the aura of somebody who has decades of political experience, negotiating experience, including negotiating an end to apartheid. He considers every word he says. I don't get the sense he would get tripped up by a tricky question, a difficult negotiation. And it's why it will be fascinating to see how he navigates negotiations with Donald Trump's administration at such a difficult time for relations between the two countries. Right, let's return to my conversation with Rolf Meyer.
10: You mentioned your experience as a negotiator in South Africa at the end of apartheid. Do you see any parallels between the challenges you faced as a negotiator then and some of your challenges in negotiations now?
9: You know, in my experience, both in South Africa and many other places, I was, by the way, involved for an extended period of time in Northern Ireland, in the process leading up to the Good Friday Agreement and even after. So that experience and many others where I've done some work around the world told me there are certain universal characteristics, if you want to call it that, that would apply in all negotiations. You know, you have to build a level of trust from the opposing sides. You can't expect to have a sustainable agreement at the end of negotiations if there wasn't trust involved in that process. The second is, both sides have to take responsibility. And take responsibility in terms of make it their own. Create ownership of the problem, but also of the outcome. And the third one is, from our perspective, it has to be inclusive. It can't be sectional interest. It can't be personal or self-interest. It has to be inclusive interest. And I think that applied to both sides as well, as I would see it. So those universal phenomena, I think, apply to all negotiations, and I've been exposed to those for a very long time, both in South Africa and elsewhere, as I said. And hopefully it can come in helpfully here.
10: The scheme that the Trump administration has introduced for white Afrikaner refugees, as he describes it, would you like to see that revoked?
9: I made the point several times publicly that I would like to see the executive order being lifted, because that is the basis of the so-called five asks to South Africa. And it means that if we can find agreement on those specific issues mentioned through that, there should be no reason why the executive order can't be lifted.
10: What is Washington currently asking for? And are there areas you think South Africa would concede on any?
9: It's mostly internal political issues, you know, and those can be addressed and have been addressed in many cases. The issue of refugee, the request there was from the Trump administration is that South Africa should not interfere. And we said we're not going to be standing in the way of any South African who wants to leave. They've done it over the years since 1994. There are thousands of South Africans here in the United States. There are thousands in the UK and in Australia and many other places. So there was never any intention from the South African government to prevent people from leaving the country. But there was a concern about the way in which it was applied in the beginning. That has been out of the way, that's removed. So that is not an issue anymore. The second was the question of land expropriation. The act passed by Parliament in 2024. That has been referred to the courts for judgment on whether it's constitutional in its application. And the court judgment is to come, probably only by next year, but everybody, including the U.S. administration, said they're prepared to wait for the court ruling. The third one is the question of hate speech, particular songs that have been used by certain political groupings in the country. Our constitutional court ruled that it's not unconstitutional. But what we have also said is that when it comes to incitement of violence of any kind, we should take position against that, including these songs, if it incites violence. And the fourth one would be the question of rural safety. Now, South Africa has challenges with the prevention of crime and or the combating of crime and dealing with crime results. It's a problem, and it's all around. It's not rural, it's not farm attacks only. In fact, if you look at the total picture, the huge levels of crime in the black townships in South Africa is of the biggest concern, proportionally far more than anything else. And when we have to address the problem of crime and label political or at least priority crimes, we have to look at the total picture, not only one section of that crime, admitting that it might be a problem, but at the same time take account of the whole picture. And I think there is understanding for that. And by the way, I think the United States can help us with resources on combating crime. They have the ability. They've been successful in some areas. If I look around me, even in Washington, you know, crime is an issue, and so much everywhere. And South Africa, unfortunately, has been exposed to levels of crime that is totally unacceptable. But if there are resources and technical support that we can source from the U.S., it would be very helpful. And I think that is part of the discussion that's going on.
10: What kind of support in particular would you like from the U.S.?
9: Well, on the technical side, there's equipment here that we don't have in South Africa, for instance.
10: Are you talking just military equipment, police equipment?
9: No, police equipment. Mm. You know, reactionary stuff, reactionary equipment that you can use to speed up your reaction time, things like that.
10: Mm. And Larry Bartlow, who's the former director of the Refugee Assistance Program here in the US, has gone as far as to say that this executive order could be illegal, that it doesn't follow the US's definition of a refugee. Do you agree with that characterization?
9: I would rather not go into that speculation. It's not part of our mission here to criticize and or analyze US laws and or executive orders. We have to do what is necessary from the South African perspective and commit ourselves to improve the life of all South Africans, including those that we'd consider becoming refugees to the United States. The point is, those thousands of South Africans that are residing in the U.S. and still claim to keep up their South African citizenship, and I've met numbers of them in recent weeks here in the U.S., have left the country without a problem. But they keep their link. And I would like to think that those that qualify for refugee status in the U.S. would keep their link with South Africa too, and maybe at some stage return to South Africa, which they are entitled to do.
10: Mm. Appreciate you don't want to speculate on U.S. law, but more generally, what do you make of the fact that here in the U.S. now, the majority of refugees that have been admitted to this country have been South African?
9: Well, that is a decision by this administration. I'm not going to comment on that. We make decisions in South Africa that I would respect others not to comment on, expect others not to comment on, and I think that is the way in which we respect each other.
10: Mm. Your predecessor here was sent away after being too critical of Donald Trump, according to the Trump administration. Do you feel you can speak as candidly as you want to in this role?
9: I am here to represent my government, President Ramaphosa, and the government of national unity that represents South Africa. I'm being appointed by that government. And I will follow the instructions. And in the second instance, I'm a diplomat in the role that I fulfill at the moment, or that I was prepared to accept. And for that reason, I'm going to follow the rules.
10: And finally, are you optimistic about how the next few months will pan out? Do you think there is going to be an improvement in relations? You mentioned at the start that there hadn't been an escalation, but what would it take to get improvement?
9: We are all the time in sensitive stages of this interaction with State Department, with the National Security Council, in other words, with the White House, and other institutions of authority in the United States. And it's an ongoing process. I would like to think that the fact that the U.S. has an ambassador in Pretoria, which was not the case last year, May, the fact that we have an ambassador here, which was not the case last year, May, and the two of us, by the way, get along quite well, Ambassador Brazil and myself. Maybe because we are both a little bit more senior. and we can interact and understand each other. Differ, yes, but at least we can talk. And it reminds me of a successful dialogue that can also go forward on that basis. So at our level, I think there are good signs. And we have to keep on advising our governments, respectively, and try to steer the direction of where the solutions lie. And I see that it's my business.
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13: Coming up shortly, Is a leap second really needed, or should we scrap it?
14: We've always added 1 second to atomic time. More recently, it's become more urgent because the Earth's rotation has been speeding up a little bit, and another leap second would be required, but it would be required in the opposite direction from normal. It would be a negative leap second, and a negative leap second has never been applied before.
13: So, what complications may changing time have? Inside Science after the news.
3: BBC News with Moira Alderson. President Trump and the visiting Chinese leader Xi Jinping have toasted each other during a lavish banquet at the White House. Mr. Trump said their countries were getting on better than ever, while Mr. Xi said China's rejuvenation and making America great again would go hand in hand. Telecommunications are down amid increased violence across Tigray in northern Ethiopia. A humanitarian worker in the capital, Mekele, told the BBC this is catastrophic as most transactions are online. President Zelensky says President Trump confirmed he'll grant Ukraine a license to build much-needed Patriot air defence systems after all during their meeting in New York. Mr. Trump reversed a promise in July, saying America should be very careful about others building them. Britain is trialling a new rapid test for brain tumours, which can drastically shorten diagnosis. Instead of 8 weeks, patients now get results in 2 hours. The Israeli army has grounded all small devices with explosive payloads after two Israeli soldiers were killed while handling drones. The Grand Mufti in Saudi Arabia has called on the kingdom's soldiers to be ready to fight till their last breath, until the Iran-backed Houthis are ousted from power in Yemen. His message comes after weeks of Houthi attacks. 1 in 3 Argentines are now considered poor, a rise of 4% this year, as Javier Milei's government struggles to keep his pledge to contain rising prices. Pope Leo is in France for a 4-day visit, which he said would cover every important topic. This is expected to include a speech on AI safety. And marine scientists in Argentina say a bacterial infection is suspected of killing hundreds of baby whales in the region of Patagonia. Dozens of dead southern right whale calves have washed up on beaches in Chubut province this week. That's the latest world news from the BBC.
13: Welcome to Inside Science from the BBC World Service. I'm Tom Whipple. This week, why is the Earth revolving too fast? Why does that mean that time is ticking for something called the leap second? And why is Bill Bryson using the word debauchery in the context of Britain's most respected scientific institution? Something that never revolves too fast is the return of the not-at-all debauched Kit Yates to Inside Science. The mathematician has been searching the journals for the best of the other stories. Kit, time is already ticking for us, so get on with it. What have you found?
15: So, Tom, this week I'm going to be finding out exactly how much of a hot-blooded predator T-Rex really was. And in keeping with that theme, I'll tell you about a new record temperature for the survival of complex life.
13: Brilliant. Well, look, TikTok. It all went wrong in 1955. That was when we made a clock that was too accurate, more accurate than the sun. And we have been dealing with the consequences, technological, metrological, philosophical, ever since. Now this tale of excited cesium atoms, excited diplomats, and a fudge called the leap second may be coming to its denouement. Next month, a group of experts from around the world are going to be meeting to decide exactly what time it is. Does that make sense? I suspect not. But we went to the National Physical Laboratory in West London to go to the place where UK time is made, and had it explained to us by Setnam Shamar, Principal Scientist at NPL's Time and Frequency Department.
14: OK, so we are in the UK's National Timescale Lab at the National Physical Laboratory. And this is the laboratory where we generate the UK's official source of time.
13: What does that mean? Which one of these many boxes is the clock, and how does it spread around the country?
14: This lab is like the nerve centre where we generate the national timescale, but in fact we have several atomic clocks around the site. One of those clocks in a different lab is the reference clock, and all the others are used as backup clocks, and we compare their signals continuously. In case the reference clock fails, then we can fall back to one of the other clocks.
13: And why do we need it? My wristwatch isn't connected to your clock.
14: There are a lot of users of accurate time around the country. We have, for example, telecommunications, electrical grid operators, financial institutes that timestamp financial transactions. And its timing is also used in transportation, in positioning, in emergency services, and so on and so on. Many of those industries, and some of them are national, critical national infrastructure, they get their time from satellite navigation systems, for example, GPS. But some of them, the most critical ones, get the time directly from us. So timing is important in modern technology.
13: What is an atomic clock?
14: A clock that's based on atomic processes, such as like in the cesium atom. And these clocks are very accurate clocks, and they are far more stable than any other type of clock that has ever been developed, including keeping time using the sun, which is solar time.
13: Basically, the sun has always told humans the time, and we've made these clocks where we've been trying to see what the sun's doing, and we've made the mistake of making one that's better than the sun, so now you've got to adjust for the difference.
14: That's right. Humans did keep time using the sun for many thousands of years, which depends on the rotation of the Earth, which is irregular and unpredictable. So in 1972, leap seconds were introduced. Typically every few years, when atomic time has diverged from solar time by almost 1 second, then a leap second is applied to atomic time to line it up again with solar time.
13: And so what does that mean that there's a second that's been repeated in my life? I mean, what actually happens?
14: Generally what happens is that in these leap seconds, we've always added 1 second to atomic time. And in modern technology systems, that can be problematic because different systems can apply leap seconds slightly differently. And that can cause timing conflicts between different networks. So that is something that we want to prevent. More recently, it's become more urgent because the Earth's rotation has been speeding up a little bit. What that means is that another leap second would be required, but it would be required in the opposite direction from normal. It would be a negative leap second, and a negative leap second has never been applied before.
13: Practically, what would it mean? Would it mean on December the 31st, we have a 9 second countdown to midnight? Do we miss out the 9, miss out the 8?
14: What would happen is that we miss out the 59. We jump straight from 58.
13: So there would be a second that never existed.
14: That's right.
13: So I know that there's for a while been a push to get rid of all sorts of leap seconds. This, as I understand it, is precipitating a move to maybe get rid of the leap second entirely this October.
14: At the International General Conference for Weights and Measures in 2022, it was decided that leap seconds would stop being applied at the latest in 2035. However, because of the additional urgency of this potential problem and of a negative leap second, a resolution has been brought forward. What's being proposed and what will be voted on is that instead of applying leap seconds, the tolerance would increase from 1 second to 1 hour.
13: So that's absolutely insane, isn't it? You are stipulating what your successors are going to do. So how long would it take to accumulate a leap hour?
14: Yeah, so it would take thousands of years.
13: So this is like Caesar having just sort of perfected the water clock, telling you what you should be doing with your atomic clocks.
14: It would be a good thing because it would not be necessary to apply these disruptions to the smooth running, the smooth operation of coordinated universal time, which could cause, there is a possibility of it causing chaos. Yeah. And this is what we are trying to prevent, including in national infrastructure.
13: Setnam Shamar, Principal Scientist at NPL's Time and Frequency Department. Does that all make sense now? Well, no, not quite, because there's one exciting and crucial mystery left, and quite an important one. That mystery: why is the Earth spinning faster when it normally spins slower? Why, in fact, does it normally slow? To answer that question, we need not a metrologist or a physicist, but a geophysicist. Claire Nichols is Associate Professor of the Geology of Planetary Processes at Oxford University.
16: Yeah, that's a great question. So the Earth has been slowing down across the whole of its history. So Earth formed around 4.5 billion years ago, and there was a lot more energy in the solar system then. So everything was rotating very, very rapidly. The moon was much closer to us. And then over geological time, the rotation rate has slowed down and the moon has gradually drifted away. So our days have got longer and longer and longer.
13: Where's it losing energy to? Where's it disappearing off to?
16: So the energy is being dissipated basically by the interactions between all the bodies in the solar system. So actually the moon is slowing us down. So the tidal drag between the moon and the Earth means that the system loses energy over time.
13: Does this mean that Tyrannosaurus Rex had a shorter day?
16: Yeah, absolutely. Yeah, he had less time to go about and do his business.
13: Okay, so this makes sense. The Earth's losing energy. We're slowing down. Presumably, eventually, we're just going to end up just facing the moon. And what's the final state of us?
16: Yeah, it will take a lot longer. So I suspect there are more sinister consequences for the whole solar system before we actually stop rotating. It's a pretty slow process.
13: Okay, but look, anyway, so that's the normal thing. That is our long-term fate. We will slow and slow and slow. But just at the moment, we're not. So why?
16: Yeah, that's right. So right now, we're actually slightly speeding up. And it's a really, really small change. So this is on a much smaller scale than this kind of long-term slowing. So actually, the length of the day kind of oscillates on kind of decadal and millennial timescales. And the reason for that is quite complicated. There's lots of factors that affect the length of the day. The moon, as I've already mentioned, is one factor. So the drag between the moon and the Earth, they're gravitationally speaking to each other, that causes us to slow down. The distribution of mass on the surface of the Earth causes us to slow down or to speed up, depending on where it is. And the interaction between the rocky part of the Earth that we call the mantle and the core, which is made of metal, also causes us to speed up and slow down.
13: Okay, so at the moment it's the speeding up bit. So let's forget about the moon. Mass on the surface. So what's that all about? How is that going to make us speed up?
16: Yeah, so the mass of the surface of the Earth is not evenly distributed. So if you just imagine what the Earth looks like, in some places we have ocean, in some places we have land. That land varies in thickness depending on where we have things like mountains and older bits of rock compared to younger bits of rock. And then we also have things like glaciers. And all of that moves around over time. And depending on whether it ends up near the poles or near the equator, that controls how fast we spin.
13: And so the thing that I'm thinking of that's most likely to have moved around recently is we're losing a lot of glacial mass. So presumably water up high is moving to lower down.
16: Yeah, exactly. So that's one factor that will control the mass. So you can imagine it being like an ice skater spinning. And if you stick your arms out compared to kind of crouching inwards, that will change how quickly you spin. And whether we have that mass mostly at the equator, that's like having our mass kind of spread out compared to being at the poles, that's really the effect that's controlling it. So glaciers will play an effect in that, but it is small.
13: Okay. But now the really interesting stuff, what's going on inside the Earth? How might this be making us spin faster?
16: Yeah, there's a really interesting relationship between the core in the centre of the planet that's made of metal and the overlying mantle. The connection between the two basically creates torque. And so that means that it can either force the Earth to rotate slightly faster or slightly slower, depending on the relationship between the two.
13: And what is the interaction? Is this friction? Is it magnetism? What's going on?
16: Yeah, so there's several different ways that they can interact. So one way is the topography on the core mantle boundary. So you can think about this like the topography on the surface. Often when you see a cartoon of the Earth, we draw it as a perfect circle with little layers inside that are also perfect circles. But actually, that's not what it looks like. It's going to be a bit bumpy. And those bumps are not very big, but they're still going to generate friction. So when the liquid metal core is trying to flow past the solid rocky mantle, it's going to get stuck. And then that's going to cause these slight changes. And the other thing that happens is the core is generating a magnetic field. So we call that the geodynamo. And that can generate an electromagnetic torque with the mantle, very much like the way in electric cars you have the magnet rotating to make the motor. It's kind of the same thing. So that force between the two electromagnetically can also change the length of the day.
17: So in the Earth, we've got, so there's a certain amount of sort of fixed turniness in the Earth or angular momentum, and that is slowly being diminished, but you can distribute that in different ways within the Earth and in the Earth as a whole. So what if the core starts spinning more, then maybe that can manifest it as less spin on the outside.
16: Yeah, exactly. We have a solid inner core and a liquid outer core. And there's observations that suggest that the solid inner core is actually kind of rotating slightly either ahead of the rest of the planet or behind the rest of the planet. And it seems to do that on kind of a 70-year timescale, roughly. And so if it gets slightly ahead of us, it makes the days go slightly faster. And if it gets slightly behind us, it makes the days go slightly slower.
17: So looking at sort of the past experience of this, when are we going to start slowing again?
16: We should start slowing down again in the next few decades. So over our lifetime, we'll probably go back to having a slightly slower day.
17: Claire Nichols from Oxford University. Kit, so it turns out there's been several years in our lives where we've counted down to 10 at New Year's Eve and actually popped the champagne cork a second too soon.
15: No, it's sort of disappointing, isn't it? I think most people will be familiar with leap years, right? Both leap years and leap seconds are ways of keeping our time on Earth in sync with the movement of celestial bodies, speaking grandly. And leap years, though, are about adjusting our calendars for the Earth's rotation about the sun, while these leap seconds allow us to adjust our clocks for the Earth's rotation about its own axis. That's the sort of simple distinction, I think.
17: Yeah, and this is the leap second is obviously a lot more ad hoc. We know when the leap years are going to be going through to the end of time. But
15: yeah, exactly. And I think maybe the other important distinction is that the disparities caused by leap years accumulate more quickly and more noticeably than those caused by leap seconds. So over a 100-year lifespan, you would notice losing 24 days. But over a 100-year lifespan, you probably wouldn't notice midday shifting by a minute or so.
17: Yeah, yeah. You're listening to Inside Science from the BBC World Service. Tell us about science you think we should be investigating. Our email address is insidescience@bbc.co.uk. Claire mentioned that T-Rex roamed an Earth where it had to get all of its business done in a shorter day. You've got some more insights into how it did that business.
15: Yes, I mean, how did it fit all that hunting and tearing limb from limb stuff in? So I think when we're thinking about reptiles, one of the first things that comes to mind, for me at least, is like lizards sunning themselves on rocks to warm up or crocodiles basking on the riverbank. So I guess it would be natural to assume that other reptiles like dinosaurs also exhibited this what's called cold-blooded physiology. And that was the prevailing view until about 50, 60 years ago. But it's been hypothesised for quite a while now that large dinosaurs probably maintained a warmer body temperature higher than those of the surroundings, allowing them to be more active, to fit more stuff into their day. And the evidence of this has been building over the decades. But this week, scientists writing in the journal Science Advances have now effectively stuck a thermometer into the mouth of the most famous dinosaur of them all, T-Rex, and found that T-Rexes were running at about 36 degrees, give or take a couple of degrees.
17: How? How did they? I mean, it feels astonishing you can do that from a fossil.
15: Yeah, so they used a technique called clumped isotope thermometry. So this exploits the fact that tooth enamel in particular contains different isotopes of carbon and oxygen. So carbon 12 and 13, oxygen 16 and 18. And the heavier isotopes, the ones with the higher numbers, so carbon 13, oxygen 18, they tend to bunch together at lower temperatures or clump together, hence the name clumped isotope thermometry. Whereas at higher temperatures, they're more spaced out. So the degree of clumping acts as a record of what the temperature was that the enamel formed at.
17: Extraordinary. And this isn't the only news in temperatures this week, is it?
15: No, exactly. So scientists in the US and Europe, writing appropriately enough in a journal called Cell, they've discovered an amoeba, so a single-celled organism, which breaks a long-standing record for temperature tolerance in what's sometimes referred to as complex life. So I need to give you a little bit of background. By complex life here, I'm talking about eukaryotes. So there are three domains of life at the root of the tree of life: bacteria, archaea, and eukaryotes. And these eukaryotes probably comprise most of what we think about when we think about life.
17: This is us, is it?
15: Yeah, all the animals, plants, fungi, and so on. And they're much more complicated eukaryotes than archaea and bacteria. They've got nucleus, mitochondria, complex internal cytoskeletons. But this complexity that allows eukaryotes to do all sorts of cool things means that they actually have a disadvantage when it comes to living at high temperatures. So the overall record for thermophilic organisms, or heat-loving organisms, is, bacteria have been found to live up to 100 degrees, archaea have been found to live up to 120 degrees, but until recently it was thought that eukaryotes just couldn't live above about 60 degrees C. It was just thought that that was just part of the master plan. So these scientists, what they've done is to find a new amoeba, a single-celled eukaryotic organism, which they've called Incendamoeba cascadensis, which roughly means fire amoeba, from the Cascades, the volcanic mountain range where it's found. And this amoeba has been found to live and survive and reproduce up to 63 degrees centigrade.
13: 63 degrees. Well, look, talking of temperatures and talking of hotting up, next week we have the hottest event of the scientific calendar. No, not some prize called the Nobels. That's the week after. I mean, of course, the Royal Society Trivedi Book Prize. Each week we have had an interview with one of the shortlisted candidates. One of them will go on to join a list of winners that includes Stephen Hawking and Stephen Jay Gould, Andrea Wolf and Caroline Criado Perez. This week, before our final interview, we spoke to another of those past winners and a former judge. We asked Bill Bryson why he holds the prize in such affection.
18: Yes, I won it. And then since that time, I've judged it twice. So I have a kind of long-standing association with it and a great fondness for it. I think it's a wonderful prize.
13: What's the value of this prize?
18: Oh, well, I think it has multiple values. I mean, it's very good for the authors that are winners or on the shortlist. I think it's very good for science books generally because it just attracts some attention to the field. And I think it's very good for the Royal Society because it has a sort of ambition to engage in public outreach. And I think there are not many ways that you can do more valuable work than helping to promote popular science writing. You know, a good popular science book can attract a lot of younger people to go into that field. One of the most heartening things for me is I've had over the years a number of people say to me, I decided to become a scientist after reading your book when I was 13 or whatever. And that's really lovely. And I think that's a very, very important service that the Royal Society is providing here.
13: And what about the knight itself, the sort of the greatest honour that can be bestowed on a science writer? I'd imagine it gets pretty wild with all of those Nobel Prize winners.
18: Well, I've been listening to your descriptions in recent weeks, and I really hate to disappoint you because the Royal Society is not some place you go to for a debauchery, but it is a really lovely evening. And it's a very nice evening. It's just a sort of a celebration. The six shortlisted people are obviously very excited and, you know, enjoying the experience that they tend not to get a lot of attention for the kind of things they do. And it's a room full of people who care very much, publishers and authors and just people generally in the world of science who care very much about the importance of this prize. So it's a very, very nice evening.
13: Bill Bryson. Who will join Bryson in the list of august winners of the Royal Society Trivedi Prize? The final shortlisted candidate is Lise Barnaoo, author of Hidden Guests. And as she explains in her book, if she does win, then in a very real sense, it won't just be her winning. It is, in fact, for her and all of us, harder than you might think to say what an individual person is.
19: My book describes a biological phenomenon called microchimerism. This is the fact that we all carry cells from other individuals within us. So these cells can be hidden in our blood, our heart, our lungs, or even sometimes in our reproductive organs. And inside those cells, well, you have genomes different from our own genomes because they originated in another person. And this could be from your mom, from your maternal grandmother, your older siblings. If you are a woman, it could be from all the embryos you've ever carried, whether or not they result in a living birth.
13: This is all very new research, as in you chart the story of it going from being heretical to being considered a mere curiosity but not of interest to being considered something that could actually be quite important. Can you take us briefly through that history?
19: True. Actually, that's more than a century that we have discovered that fetal cells can go inside the mother's body. So we were first thinking maybe it's only a contamination, or maybe it's only because the person are sick. But finally, we realized that it's a natural phenomenon that affects not only humans, but every animals with placenta. And only since the 20s, we are now considering this phenomenon as real and as really interesting also in terms of potential applications in medicine.
17: Listeners might be familiar with the research that if you're a woman and you're pregnant, some of the fetal cells remain in you. Can you explain why I might have foreign or do have foreign cells within me, and where have they come from?
19: That's a very important aspect of the story. It's not a woman thing. Microchimerism is really concerning everyone, only because we all span 9 months in a womb, and that's where the first cells exchange happen. So when we are in the womb of our mother, we can acquire cells from our mothers, but also all the microchimeric cells our mother hosts. And our mother, they host their mother cells. So actually a French team discovered only a few years ago that we can find the maternal grandmother in the blood of newborn. And because the cells exchange are going both ways, from the fetus to the maternal organism, but also from the maternal organism to the fetus, when we are in the womb of our mother, we can also acquire cells from older siblings that were in the same womb before us. So our older brothers and sisters.
17: You quote a pediatrician and geneticist saying, so you think your mother is always looking over your shoulder? She may actually be in your shoulder, which you thought was a very funny quote. But is this more than a curiosity? Because your book argues that this is important. It's not just stray cells that persist. These could have a useful and important biological purpose and existence.
19: Mm-hmm. Mm-hmm. Even beside this curiosity, there's an importance of these cells, because now, only since, let's say, 10 years, we are discovering what these cells do. And they are not harmless drifters. They really actively integrate in our organs. And once they are there, they multiply, they produce proteins, they communicate with the other cells for better and for worse. For instance, there's a study which documents a case of mother's cells producing insulin for a diabetic child whose own pancreas could not do so. And several other studies are showing that cells from fetal origin are coming specifically in a damaged organ, for instance, the heart, and they can contribute to regenerate the tissue. So now scientists are trying to use these cells to repair tissue.
17: You move into the, I guess, the philosophy, the theology even, and the emotion of this. You talk about people's reaction to realizing this is going on. There's quite a moving bit where you speak to a researcher who talks about a young woman who came up to her after one of her presentations and says that, you know, her daughter had died when she was young, and mm-hmm. she was visibly comforted, glad even to imagine her child still somehow existing through microchimerism. How do people react to this?
19: Yeah, well, you know, I've been a science journalist for 20 years, and I think I've never received as much interest as I have with my chimera stories. This is really as if this microchimeric cells open the door to the antimate, and they reveal both your fears and your desires.
17: That was Lise Banu. And that's it from us. We do hope that you and your microchimeras can join us next week when we have a special edition from CERN. To discover more fascinating science content, search for the BBC Inside Science and follow the links to the Open University. But for now, it's goodbye from me and goodbye from Kit.
15: Bye, everyone.
17: And it's goodbye from Kit's microchimeras.
19: Bye.
17: Very good. I'd imagine that's what they sound like. You've been listening to BBC Inside Science with me, Tom Whipple.
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1: Good morning. Israeli Prime Minister Benjamin Netanyahu told the UN that going to war with Iran was one of the easiest decisions he ever made.

0: in Boston. It's considered the first newspaper in the colonies. It had 3 pages of news with a 4th blank for people to add their own info. Officials shut it down after 1 issue. The news is next.
1: Live from NPR News in Washington, I'm Corva Coleman. President Trump held a state dinner at the White House last night for Chinese leader Xi Jinping. This followed meetings earlier in the day. Neither man released much detail about their discussions. NPR's Deepa Shivaram says they did talk about AI.
2: U.S. and Chinese officials had deliberated over information sharing systems that would help alert each other over AI incidents that would affect national security. And that would have been a huge development in AI security globally because there aren't a lot of guardrails that exist for this technology. But it's unclear how far that proposal on AI will actually go, because in his remarks on Thursday morning, Trump was clear that on AI he wants to, quote, leave it exactly where it is.
1: NPR's Deepa Shivaram reporting. President Trump denied TV networks CNN and MS Now access to the state banquet at the White House last night. The ban came even after a federal judge had ordered the White House to restore access to media organizations that Trump ousted last weekend. Some journalists were able to return during the day, but Trump kept others out of the banquet. A Democratic senator is asking the White House for immediate answers about a new television ad featuring President Trump. The ad says it is paid for by the U.S. government. NPR's Tamara Keith reports the White House insists it is a public service announcement.
3: The ad features President Trump's voice and a splashy montage of images of the president. Phrases including "largest tax cut in history" flash on the screen as the song providing the soundtrack to the 30-second ad repeats the phrase, "love me."
4: America will never be a communist country.
3: In a letter demanding answers, Democratic Senator from New Hampshire Maggie Hassan says the ad appears to run afoul of federal prohibitions against using government funds for propaganda. A White House spokesperson described the ad as a public service announcement. Tamara Keith, NPR News.
1: The Senate Health Committee spent about 2 hours yesterday questioning Dr. Heidi Overton. NPR's Sydney Lupkin reports she is President Trump's nominee to lead the Food and Drug Administration.
5: Senators asked Overton about her views on vaccines, the abortion pill mifepristone, food safety, and whether she'll be able to tell the president when he is wrong. She was serving as a White House aide until her nomination last month. She stood near the president in the Oval Office this summer when, without evidence, he called the MMR vaccine potentially quite lethal. When the committee members asked about that, she didn't say the president was wrong, but she did say the vaccine is safe, effective, and the best tool in the fight against the ongoing measles outbreak. It is not yet clear whether the senators will vote in favor of confirming her. Sydney Lupkin, NPR News.
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6: This is Wisconsin Public Radio News at 5:04. I'm Alex Crow. Tenants at 2 Milwaukee apartment buildings were forced to vacate the properties this week. Evan Casey explains why.
7: Jeremy McGovern is a spokesperson for the Milwaukee Department of Neighborhood Services. He says a city inspector found issues with the electrical and fire safety systems in both properties.
8: Very possibly, we're not talking if there's going to be a fire, but when.
7: Residents were ordered to leave the buildings on Wednesday. 63-year-old Barbara Brown says she's lived there for 4 years. She only had time to grab a few items before she left.
9: I got the knock on my door and I opened up the door. They say you got 30 minutes to move.
7: The buildings are owned by a man who is facing federal charges for allegedly renting his properties to drug traffickers. The property management company in charge of the buildings says electricians are working on the issue. It's unclear when residents will be able to return to their homes. Evan Casey, Wisconsin Public Radio.
6: Francesca Hong will be in Milwaukee this weekend, launching a tour to promote Democratic candidates up and down the ballot. That includes David Crowley, who narrowly beat Hong in the Democratic primary for governor last month. Over the next month, Hong will visit 8 communities. Her campaign manager, Becky Cooper, said the goal is to motivate Hong supporters to stay involved in supporting their progressive values.
10: We need to make sure that we're continuing to do that work, whether that's for David Crowley or to candidates down ballot.
6: Crowley beat Hong by less than 0.5 percentage point on election night.

0: with some Democrats arguing that a progressive candidate like Hong could never win statewide. Democrats are also vying to flip the state legislature away from Republican control. Hong's tour will focus on the importance of winning the so-called trifecta of the assembly, state, and governorship. Republican Tom Tiffany's campaign for governor blocked a veteran reporter from an event yesterday because of what it claims is unfair coverage. Social media videos from news outlets show a campaign staffer blocking Milwaukee Journal Sentinel reporter Mary Spacuzza from entering a roundtable discussion. Tiffany told reporters after the event that he's always had an open policy with the media. When pressed, he said he would talk about it with his campaign team. Democratic challenger David Crowley told WPR Tiffany is lying and vowed to open press access. The Tiffany campaign's move to exclude a reporter comes after President Trump's decision to ban CNN, MS Now, and Politico from the White House. Those outlets sued, and a federal judge ordered the Trump administration to restore access for at least 2 weeks. High temperatures in the 60s and 70s today. It'll stay that way throughout the weekend, but a little cooler by Sunday. More news at WPR.org. This is WPR.
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2: This is Morning Edition from NPR News. I'm E. Martinez in Culver City, California.
3: And I'm Leila Fadel in Washington, D.C. Good morning. Israeli Prime Minister Benjamin Netanyahu returns to Israel today after a very short trip to New York to address the United Nations General Assembly. His speech was defiant and defensive as Israel has become increasingly isolated on the world stage. In a moment, we'll hear from a former U.S. ambassador to Israel about reaction to the speech. We start with the details.
2: We're joined now by NPR's Kat Lonsdorf, who's been following from Tel Aviv. Kat, so what are the top takeaways from Netanyahu's address?
4: Yeah, the speech was dramatic, and it even started that way. As Netanyahu took the podium, dozens of diplomats got up and walked out. There was some booing, while some supporters cheered from the public gallery. There were calls for order, and then Netanyahu began.
5: If there are any other moral cowards who haven't yet left this hall, please do so now. Thank you very much.
4: He went on to celebrate and defend the U.S.-Israeli war in Iran, calling it one of the easiest decisions he's ever had to make, saying if he hadn't attacked Iran, quote, we'd all be dead. He also defended Israel against much of the criticism that has come its way recently. He downplayed settler violence against Palestinians in the occupied West Bank, saying it was the work of 150 juvenile delinquents. But in reality, that violence has been incredibly destructive. The U.K. recently said such settler attacks and land grabs amount to, quote, ethnic cleansing. Netanyahu rejected claims that Israel has committed genocide in Gaza, something that's come up repeatedly from other world leaders this week. He also accused the media of not telling the, quote, truth about what's happening in Gaza. But just a reminder, Israel has not allowed outside journalists to enter Gaza to independently report in almost 3 years, the entirety of this war.
2: Yeah, we should mention that the Palestinian leader also spoke, but via video.
4: Yeah, right. Mahmoud Abbas was denied a visa by the Trump administration to attend in person on grounds that Palestinian leadership is undermining the prospects for peace, even though Abbas has been consistent in his call for a two-state solution, including in his speech yesterday. It's the second year in a row this has happened. In his video, Abbas called Israel's actions in Gaza a, quote, genocidal war and appealed to world leaders to stop Israel's violence in both Gaza and the occupied West Bank.
2: Did Netanyahu address any of the criticism that Israel's gotten this week at the United Nations?
4: Yeah, Netanyahu called many of the world leaders who have been critical, quote, tyrants. Something that was very clear this week is how increasingly isolated Israel's becoming, both at the United Nations, but also in public opinion. There were big protests in New York yesterday outside the UN against Netanyahu's visit. New York Mayor Zohran Mamdani has also been very vocally against Netanyahu coming to the city. Mamdani calls Netanyahu a war criminal and says that federal authorities should act on the International Criminal Court issue issued an arrest warrant for him. Netanyahu also met with very few world leaders during his short visit, and perhaps most notably did not meet with Trump, which is unusual.
2: Now, Israel has a big election coming up next month that will determine if Netanyahu will remain prime minister. Were Israelis paying attention to his speech?
4: Oh, yeah, absolutely. The reaction here, though, has not been that pronounced. Many expected it to be a campaign speech, basically, and that's what it sounded like to them. One of the themes in Netanyahu's speech was that Israel will, quote, win, and he seemed to imply that he was the one who could lead Israel to that victory. The polls are tight headed into this election, and Netanyahu's feeling that. It was clear in his speech that he's feeling pressure from all sides right now, both at home and abroad.
2: All right, that's NPR's Kat Lonsdorf in Tel Aviv. Kat, thank you.
4: Thank you.
3: For more on Israeli Prime Minister Benjamin Netanyahu's speech at the UN, I'm joined now by Thomas Nides. He served as U.S. ambassador to Israel from 2021 to 2023. Ambassador, good morning and welcome to the program.
6: Thank you for having me.
3: So, diplomats streaming out of Netanyahu's speech in protest, hundreds of demonstrators outside saying he wasn't welcome. What did that tell you about attitudes towards Netanyahu on this global stage and in the United States?
6: Listen, it bums me out. Listen, I'm a, you know, as you know, I care deeply about the state of Israel. I obviously serve there. I'm proudly supportive of Israel and I love the country, and it bums me out. I mean, the idea that, you know, these countries walk out, that's happened before, but obviously it's a much more extreme time right now. And I yearn for the time that we had, you know, just a few years ago. I think the last one was Prime Minister Lapid, who gave a quote, normal speech. We are not obviously living in a normal time, but I want to get back to what Israel is, a democratic state, and for people to understand the beauty of the country. We are not there right now, and that speech certainly didn't reflect that.
3: Well, tell me more about that when you say back to the time of a normal speech. What did you make of Netanyahu's tone and his remarks?
6: Listen, I mean, you know, there's a lot of theater. I mean, Israel is suffering. It's gone through the October 7th, the worst crisis since the Holocaust. They've been attacked by Iran. They've attacked by Hezbollah and the Houthis. So to be clear, a lot of things can be true at the same time. That said, I think the tone and some of the theater doesn't help. I think his tone doesn't help. I think we are in a situation where we need for people to understand that Israel is not perfect without question. It has been attacked without question. Israel's behavior, obviously, in Gaza has been criticized and in many cases justifiably. But I still believe in this country called Israel. I still believe that we need to be in a place where the American people understand what Israel is going through, but more importantly, that Israel needs to understand the attitudes of Americans right now, which is not good. And this is not just Democrats; it's also Republicans. And we got to get over these elections, because there is a lot of electioneering going on as well at the same time.
3: Let me ask you about that. I mean, do you agree with what it sounds like many Israelis are thinking, that this was mostly a campaign speech for a domestic audience?
6: Listen, you know, we're living in America here. We're about ready to go through the midterms. Yeah, it's a campaign speech. It's a very close election in Israel, and he's playing to a domestic audience. You know, if you look at the polls, you know, neither he nor the opposition are at 61. I think both of them are in the it's a very close election. He is trying to drive his turnout out. This is a red meat speech to get his voters to come out. But, you know, with every election speech, you know, people do listen to it in different ways. And certainly for the domestic U.S. audience, I refer to the diaspora community, I think people didn't particularly enjoy the speech.
3: Netanyahu didn't meet with President Trump during her short visit to the U.N., and that's where a lot of the work gets done. Does that signify something, a widening rift between?
6: No, I don't think. I think the Trump administration certainly has been supportive of the prime minister. I don't know if it's is symbolic of what. I'm not sure of that. At the end of the day, the prime minister had one goal. He had a goal to come to the U.N., to do a defiant speech, to send a message to his domestic audience that is going to be tough. Listen, again, we've got to get through these elections. It's a democratic country. People get to vote. No one knows how this is going to happen. But I yearn. I yearn in my heart to get us back to some level of normalcy. You know, he talked about settler violence. I don't downplay settler violence. It's obscene. It needs to be ended. The Israeli government needs to do the things it needs to do. We need to do a better job in the West Bank of providing people with the opportunities in the West Bank. And they need to begin rebuilding Gaza, which they're trying to do. Not Israel, but at least the United States. I give them credit for trying to rebuild and get this thing back to some level of normalcy. But we have a huge amount of work to do.
3: I wonder if you think that this speech creates a situation where Israel feels even more isolated, or does it help at all?
6: No, I hope not. I'm trying to chalk this up to that we're close to an election. Israel is, they've got a lot of problems. They're surrounded by people who don't want them to exist. So my hope is that we can get through this relatively quickly. We have a long way to go to repair the relationship with the United States and at least the population of the United States who cares.
3: Thomas Nides is a former U.S. ambassador to Israel. Thank you for your time.
6: I'm honored.
2: The Democratic Women's Caucus is calling on the Trump administration to release nearly $100 million that Congress appropriated to prevent teen pregnancy. The caucus wants dozens of grants to be restored to nonprofits, universities, and health departments. That funding is currently in limbo, with just days left in the fiscal year. NPR's Selena Simmons-Duffin has this exclusive report.
7: Here's what Stephanie McDowell tells people in Montana who are wary of sex ed programs.
8: We teach facts. Families teach values, and those are truly complementary, not competing roles.
7: McDowell runs Bridger Care, a nonprofit in Bozeman. It was one of about 50 organizations that had their grants cut in June, she says, out of the blue.
8: We truly had no indication that our funding would be cut.
7: For years, the teen pregnancy prevention program has been targeted by conservative groups like the Heritage Foundation. President Trump's 2027 budget request calls for eliminating it, calling it leftist and ineffective, and he tried to cut all these grants in his first term. This recent loss of funding has been challenging, McDowell says.
8: Ultimately, we can't sustain an education program at the scale that we were at, serving 21 counties across the state of Montana without funding. And so we will have to lay off staff, and there will be youth that go without sex ed.
7: Unless the federal grant funding comes back, which is possible. There's a lawsuit in federal court challenging the terminations. In that case, a judge found that new federal requirements for abstinence-only sex ed are unlawful because they're not evidence-based. He also flagged that the Department of Health and Human Services cited research papers that don't exist. Today, the Democratic Women's Caucus sent a letter to HHS signed by 92 lawmakers demanding that the agency restore the funding right away. It was shared exclusively with NPR. Here's the letter's lead author, Representative Judy Chu of California.
9: This is a bipartisan program created by Congress with the clear intent of supporting evidence-based education models that help reduce teen pregnancy, sexually transmitted diseases, and other health risks for young people.
7: She points out President Trump signed it into law as part of the latest budget. The Department of Health and Human Services did not respond to NPR's request for comment about the grants by airtime. Selena Simmons-Duffin, NPR News.
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0: And this is Wisconsin Public Radio. Good morning. It is 5:19. I'm happy to have you along on this Friday. Thanks to Courtney Everett as well for filling in yesterday while I was out. We've got StoryCorps coming up in a few minutes. Today we'll hear about a hospital custodian and a woman whose mother is a patient crossing paths and forming a lasting friendship. That's just a few minutes away. It's coming up before news at 5:30 on WPR.
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0: PR News. Little bit of light rain possible in southern Wisconsin this morning. Otherwise cloudy in the south and a mixture of sunshine and clouds in the north today with highs in the 60s and 70s. Overnight lows down into the 40s and 50s. Nice weekend in store. Highs in the 60s and 70s tomorrow. 60s for Sunday. 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
2: It's Morning Edition from NPR News. I'm A. Martinez.
3: And I'm Layla Faldin. Good morning. There's a rare thing happening inside President Trump's party. A growing number of Republicans are distancing themselves from Trump on key issues as the party is scrambling to hold on to a slim majority in Congress. NPR political reporter Elena Moore is following this, and she joins me now. Hi.
15: Good morning.
3: Good morning. So where are you seeing these splits?
15: Well, Layla, the war with Iran is a major point of contention. Trump has consistently stood by his decision, saying Iran can't have a nuclear weapon, but the war is unpopular among voters, and many are concerned about how it's affecting rising costs. It's something Republicans are trying to address in some of these super close races, like in Iowa. Republican Senate candidate Ashley Hinson released a statement earlier this week opposing the war and lobbied for more relief to voters dealing with high gas and diesel prices. That stood out because as a member of the House, she's previously voted against efforts to end the war. Michigan GOP Senate candidate Mike Rogers also addressed it this week. He said this.
16: Michigan families are struggling with the price of everyday life. Groceries cost too much. We have to bring prices down. The war with Iran needs to end and end quickly.
3: Okay, so the war. Are there other issues where candidates are differentiating themselves?
15: Yeah, I mean, one of the most striking examples came from Florida Republican Congresswoman Maria Elvira Salazar. She represents part of Miami, and last week she released a campaign ad where she spoke directly to Trump and argued that his immigration enforcement efforts have gone too far.
17: Be careful what your advisors are telling you about immigration policies. The same Hispanics who helped you get to the White House in 2024 feel betrayed today.
15: And Layla, Salazar represents a majority Hispanic district, one of several in the state that national polling shows has shifted left since the election 2 years ago.
3: That's quite a defiant tone there. What does this tell us about the state of the GOP right now?
15: Well, Trump's been looming large throughout this midterm cycle. He's repeatedly weighed in. He's told supporters to vote like he's on the ballot, which he's not. But that could hurt his party. You know, according to the latest NPR PBS News Marist poll, a plurality of registered voters, 45%, view their vote this fall as a vote against the president. I talked about this with GOP strategist Ron Bongean. He argued that watching Republicans cross Trump like this shows how high the stakes are.
18: They're doing everything they can to make sure voters understand that they're much more independent than voting with Trump 100% of the time or agreeing with him 100% of the time.
3: So is this any different than what we see every election where candidates moderate their message as they go from the primary election to the general?
15: Well, I think what's interesting here is this isn't just happening with candidates. It's happening with sitting lawmakers, too, who aren't even on the ballot this year, like Utah Republican Senator John Curtis. On Tuesday, he called for a congressional investigation into the president's son, Donald Trump Jr., over after ProPublica reported that a Russian oligarch paid for a lavish party celebrating his wedding. We should say, of course, these examples test the bounds of how loyal his party is, Trump's party, but it is still just a fraction of this larger GOP. Yes, there has been this wave of pushback, and yes, Trump has lost key support from parts of his 2024 coalition, but Layla, his base is still very much behind him.
3: NPR political reporter Elena Moore. Thank you, Elena.
15: Thanks, Layla.
2: Time now for StoryCorps. For 45 years, Freddie Wiggins has worked as a custodian at St. Thomas Hospital in Nashville, Tennessee. That is where he crossed paths with Sarah Hart. Her mother was hospitalized with Lewy body dementia, which affects the brain and movement. At StoryCorps, they remembered the day they met.
19: That morning, Mom had lost the ability to speak. So I was walking down a very dark, long hallway, feeling alone and scared. And there you were.
20: I did ask you what's wrong, because she was crying.
19: Mm-hmm.
20: I said, well, come here, let me give you a hug. And I felt the pain that you was going through. I knew I had to do something. So when I got off of work, I came upstairs looking for your mom. And when they rolled it down the hallway, I started singing My Girl. I've got sunshine on a cloudy day.
19: Yes. You held her hand and she locked her eyes with you.
20: And then your mama started singing.
19: Yeah. The nurses were crying. The patient transport person was crying.
20: Yeah. So I was like, dang, what did I do?
19: Freddie, you found a channel in to her, that frequency that she could still connect with. When you sang to her, it was like nothing else mattered. After Mom passed away, one of my first thoughts was, I have to call Freddie Wiggins and see if he will sing Amazing Grace at her funeral. I need him to sing at her funeral.
20: I was so happy to be part of it. And ever since then, we talk, I call, I check on you all and everything. So you just stuck to me because my mom had dementia too. And she always put us 5 kids first. So it's the next time for me to give back, you know, and I'll try to share some love to the people that I come in contact with.
19: She would be very pleased looking down on you now, knowing the joy that you spread and the peace that you give to so many people. You have been an angel in my life. You might come to St. Thomas for work every day and then go back up to heaven every night and then come back every morning. I don't know. But the world is blessed with you in it.
20: Thank you.
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0: Good Good morning. It's 5:29. We have made it to Friday, and I'm glad you're with us for Morning Edition. We've got news both from NPR and WPR starting now.
1: Live from NPR News in Washington, I'm Dave Mattingly. President Trump and China's President Xi Jinping are expected to visit the National Archives today as Xi wraps up his three-day state visit to the U.S. Trump says he wants to show the Chinese leader the Declaration of Independence, the Constitution, and the Bill of Rights. Israeli Prime Minister Benjamin Netanyahu is characterizing allegations that Israel is committing genocide against Palestinians in Gaza as the biggest lie of the century. The Israeli leader dismissed critics in a nearly 40-minute speech to the UN General Assembly yesterday. NPR's Michelle Kellerman says the Palestinian Authority president spoke to delegates via video in New York.
4: For a second year in a row, the Trump administration denied a visa for Palestinian Authority President Mahmoud Abbas, accusing him of glorifying terrorism. Abbas, speaking via video and through an interpreter, says he rejects terrorism and seeks a democratic, non-militarized Palestinian state.
5: Saving the solution begins with preserving the land on which the Palestinian state is to be established and protecting the people who live on it.
4: Many countries here have raised alarms about Israeli moves to annex parts of the West Bank after a brutal war in Gaza, which started after Hamas attacked Israel on October 7, 2023. Michelle Kellerman, NPR News, the United Nations.
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0: 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I'm Alex Crow. Madison's mayor says all of the city's public-facing police officers will be wearing body cameras by the end of next year. That is sooner than previously expected, and thanks to a $350,000 donation from the Madison Community Foundation. Right now, the only Madison officers who wear body cameras are on the SWAT team and motorcycle units. But public pressure has been growing for more widespread camera use since an officer fatally shot a man in July. The city's police chief, John Patterson, has been a staunch supporter of the cameras. An earlier budget proposal called for body cameras to be phased in over a three-year period. City officials say the newly announced grant will help cover operating costs so the city can move faster on camera adoption. The body camera program, however, still needs approvals from Madison's city council. Whooping cranes are among North America's most endangered birds. Alyssa Eaton reports that the Wisconsin population just had one of its best breeding seasons.
6: Four whooping crane chicks reached the fledging stage, meaning they grew large enough to fly. Those birds will join the eastern migratory population, which includes about 64 cranes who breed in Wisconsin before migrating to their wintering grounds. Hillary Thompson is the director of Whooping Crane Reintroductions at the International Crane Foundation.
24: I know that it seems like four is still a really small number, but I think that's kind of what we're working towards for the population in the long term, is to have, you know, a greater proportion of the ones that hatch be able to reach that fledging stage.
6: Whooping cranes were reintroduced to Wisconsin in 2001. There's only about 700 in the wild population worldwide. Alyssa Eaton, Wisconsin Public Radio.
0: In weather for today, high temperatures getting into the 60s and 70s. Little cloudy in the south, but we will see some sunshine in northern Wisconsin today. Overnight, mostly cloudy still, with lows down into the 40s and 50s. Pretty nice day in store for tomorrow with high temperatures back into the 60s and 70s. On Sunday, just a little cooler, with highs only getting into the 60s across the state. 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
3: It's Morning Edition from NPR News. I'm Leila Fadel in Washington, D.C.
2: And I'm A. Martinez in Culver City, California. The fight over press freedom in the U.S. continues to play out against the backdrop of President Trump's summit with Chinese President Xi Jinping. Major TV networks dialed back their coverage of the summit in protest over Trump banning three news organizations from the White House. CNN, MS Now, and Politico had their press passes reinstated, but some journalists at CNN and MS Now were denied access to last night's state dinner. And TV coverage of Trump still is not back to normal.
3: NPR's Brian Mann is following all the developments and joins me now. Good morning, Brian.
7: Good morning, Leila.
3: So what happened last night?
7: Well, despite the judge's order restoring press access for these organizations, CNN and MS Now say at least three of their journalists were turned away from covering the state dinner. Journalists for state-controlled Chinese media were allowed in, and this came following days when the White House launched attack after attack against U.S. journalists covering Trump's presidency. He's accused them of purposefully writing negative news, and he's tried to dictate which organizations could have access. Meanwhile, the five major TV networks that provide that shared pool coverage of the president still haven't restored full coverage. What they're asking for is written assurance from the White House that CNN, one of the news outlets Trump tried to ban, will be given equal access and treatment without government interference. NPR reached out to the White House for comment about that. We haven't heard back. So for now, that full coverage is on hold.
3: Now, much of the White House press corps is united, pushing back against Trump. Is that pretty unusual?
7: Yeah, it's really different. Trump has kept the news media on the defensive throughout his second term, using lawsuits and regulatory threats to influence coverage. And while the president targeted three news organizations this time, he did say on Truth Social there would be other fake news media outlets to follow. But this time, TV networks didn't just complain individually. They first refused to provide pool coverage after CNN was banned late last week. That meant less coverage for Trump. A bunch of other outlets, including the New York Times, the Washington Post, NPR, and many other outlets then followed, and together that muted the amount of attention the president has received.
3: What has President Trump said about the media's pushback?
7: Writing on Truth Social yesterday, that's his platform, Trump complained about the lack of coverage. Then in front of Xi, Trump said how much he preferred the Chinese press to his own. The Chinese government, of course, has been notoriously repressive toward independent journalists. Yeah. One other thing Trump has done to advance his narrative is launch a series of political advertisements praising Trump. The ads say they're being paid for not by his political PAC, but by taxpayers, by the U.S. government. Oh. Senator Maggie Hassan of New Hampshire, a Democrat, sent a letter yesterday to the White House calling that ad government-funded propaganda.
3: Yesterday's court order reinstated these press passes for 2 weeks. Where do we go from here?
7: Judge Timothy Kelly has said he's going to reschedule another hearing in the coming days to determine whether his temporary order will be made permanent. We'll be watching today to see if that hearing is expedited in light of these journalists being turned away from the state dinner last night. Judge Kelly has signaled that he doesn't think the White House has a very strong argument for banning these news outlets.
3: NPR's Brian Mann. Thank you, Brian.
7: Thank you.
2: For more on the legal battle between the White House and the three media outlets that were banned, we're joined now by Ted Boutros. He is the lawyer representing CNN, MS Now, and Politico. And we'll note that he has represented NPR in the past and that NPR joined the current case as part of a group of media outlets that signed on to an amicus brief. You know, we've seen the TV networks have not resumed pooled coverage of the president yet. Not clear if CNN is being allowed to participate. What's your understanding of what's happening there?
8: The same as yours, that as of right now, we have not seen CNN restored to the television pool, which we think is very important, which we argued to the judge was the type of access that needed to be restored. And it's important for the American people because, as you know, the other members of the pool, the other four networks, are refusing to provide pool coverage in solidarity with CNN. They and CNN would much rather continue to provide that sort of coverage for the American people. I'm hoping that the White House will realize they're just shooting themselves in the foot if they keep excluding CNN. And again, we believe it's covered by the temporary restraining order.
2: The next decision the judge could make is whether or not to grant an injunction against the Trump administration's ban. How confident are you that he will?
8: We feel very confident. The law is so clear in the District of Columbia that reporters have a liberty interest because of their First Amendment activity in their press credentials, and that means you can't take it away absent due process. And then we have powerful First Amendment arguments, because President Trump has not been shy about making clear that the reason he banned these news organizations and the reporters is because he doesn't like what they report.
9: Now, U.S. District Judge Timothy Kelly made his ruling based on alleged violation of the media's due process rights, not because of any First Amendment arguments. Do you, Ted, see this as a free speech case, or are you focused maybe on the process by which the administration removed the journalists' access?
8: This is a fundamental free speech and free press case. The judge only ruled on the due process issues because it was just so clear and so obvious. Now, in the preliminary injunction proceedings, the next phase, he will consider all of our arguments, including the First Amendment arguments, which are retaliation. The White House retaliated against these journalists because of their content and because of their speech activities in order to stop them and to deter other journalists. And then viewpoint discrimination, pure and simple, that is really anathema to the First Amendment and to democracy.
9: Now, it seems like the White House is attempting a do-over. They sent a letter to CNN, MS Now, and Politico, and it reads in part, "Your organization has exhibited behavior in violation of the standards of professionalism and decorum expected of those given access to the White House complex, including by trafficking in verifiable falsehoods about national security and other issues and publishing sensitive or classified information." So, Ted, the White House is now setting a deadline Friday afternoon for your clients to appeal the removal of their credentials. Are they going to follow that process?
8: We think that process is just a faux process. And then Judge Kelly looked at it and said, look, those standards don't do the trick, I believe was the phrase he used, that they don't provide any guidance. They're completely subjective. And so we think that process has been really overtaken by the temporary restraining order. And the other thing is that what they're really complaining about is journalism. The First Amendment is intended to protect journalists who hold government officials accountable and get information the government doesn't necessarily want to be public and report on it. That supports national security. That's better for the country. So I don't think that after the fact process, it's too late under the Due Process Clause, can save the day for the government.
9: Ted Boutros is a lawyer representing CNN, MS Now, and Politico in their case against the Trump administration. Ted, thanks.
8: Thanks for having me.

0: And this is WPR News, and it's 5:42 on a Friday. Good morning, and thank you for being along with us. The WNBA playoffs are set to begin. In just a couple of minutes, we're going to take a look at what the WNBA regular season held and what the playoffs could be holding as well. The Marketplace Morning Report comes up after that, and then a whole nother hour of Morning Edition hearing about the state visit from Chinese President Xi Jinping. There was a dinner last night. We'll break it down coming up on WPR.
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0: It's Morning Edition on Wisconsin Public Radio at 5:44. Here's what's happening in news. President Trump is taking Chinese President Xi Jinping to visit the National Archives this morning on the final day of Xi's visit to Washington. The two leaders met behind closed doors for 90 minutes yesterday. The Chinese government says they discussed the Middle East, Ukraine, and the Korean Peninsula. The White House has not provided any information about the talks. CNN and MS now say that they had journalists denied access to Xi's state dinner arrival yesterday, despite a federal judge ordering the three outlets to have their White House press passes restored. In Wisconsin, Republican candidate Tom Tiffany's campaign blocked a reporter from an event yesterday as well. This is WPR.
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2: It's Morning Edition from NPR News. I'm Leila Fadel in Washington, D.C.
3: And I'm A. Martinez in Culver City, California. The WNBA's regular season ended last night. That means the playoff brackets are set, with the Minnesota Lynx having the top spot. Here with a preview of the playoffs is Annie Costable. She covers women's basketball at The Athletic. Annie, so what were some of the biggest highlights of the regular season for you?
4: Gosh, there were so many, but I think we got to start with the fact that this has been the most viewed season in WNBA history, with the league reaching over 88.5 million unique viewers. 47 WNBA games have averaged more than a million viewers. And beyond that, the attendance in each arena has set new marks as well. Over 3 million total attendees to date. Wow. So I think just the history in terms of the way that the league continues to grow has been really astounding.
3: Yeah, and it's a simple formula for any sport. If you increase the scoring, people are going to want to watch. People love watching scoring.
4: Exactly, and that's something that as well has improved. And coming into the season, there was a significant effort put into the officiating, improving the officiating, and one of the improvements was allowing the freedom of movement, which we've seen allow for a greater offensive output. Over 16% of the games have been decided by 3 points or fewer this season, which is currently the highest percentage in the league. And the games this season are averaging a combined 10.4 lead changes and ties per game, which is also, you know, again, a mark of, you know, parity and close matchups, which people love to see.
3: All right, so scoring brings people to the seats, but defense wins championships. That's the old sports phrase. So let's look at the playoffs. The Lynx, yeah. They have the first seed, and they had an amazing season from Olivia Miles, who's probably going to be the rookie of the year and maybe the MVP.
4: Yeah, Olivia Miles is doing something that no rookie has done since Candace Parker in terms of really putting herself in the MVP conversation. Candace Parker was the only rookie and MVP in WNBA history. And Olivia Miles has come onto the scene and really captured, beyond just her performance on the court, she's been a magnet for attention in the WNBA because she's just so authentic. Like, anybody that is able to obviously watch her can see that, but also just in the way that she carries herself off the court as well. There's just this gravitas towards her that is really unmatched. And what she did without Nafisa Collier, that's why she's earned the mark, the spectacle, both because of her play, but also, to your point, because of where she had the Minnesota Lynx. And she did it without their top player, the MVP runner-up last year, which many people doubted the Lynx would, questioned whether the Lynx would be a playoff team. So for them to be in the number one spot, it's largely because of what Olivia Miles has done and how she sped up her own timeline as far as being a rookie, but playing beyond her years.
3: Yeah, and really quick, Las Vegas Aces have won 3 out of the last 4 championships. Asia Wilson's maybe the greatest women's basketball player of all time. What do you think their chances are, really quick?
4: Yeah, the parity in the league is really unmatched this year. And so as good as Asia Wilson is, it's not going to be a cakewalk for them to repeat as champions again. So it's going to be an interesting postseason.
3: Annie Costable of The Athletic, thank you very much.
4: Thanks, guys.
3: This is Morning Edition from NPR News. Our theme music is inspired by BJ Lederman. I'm Amy Martinez.
2: And I'm Leila Falde.
0: And I'm Alex Crow, and you're listening to Wisconsin Public Radio. Thank you for that. We have 11 minutes left in the hour, and the Marketplace Morning Report is coming up in just a couple of minutes. Next hour, after the news, we will take a look at the state dinner that was held last night for Chinese President Xi Jinping. The Chinese government has provided some information, some readouts about what was discussed behind closed doors. The U.S. government has not done so yet, so we'll try and take a look at what they talked about next hour on WPR.
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0: It's Morning Edition on Wisconsin Public Radio. The Milwaukee Brewers have 100 wins on the year after beating the Phillies 5-1 last night. The final series of the season taking place tonight at American Family Field against the St. Louis Cardinals. First pitch tonight is set for 5:40. The Packers had a bad showing last night, losing to the Atlanta Falcons 14-35 in their home opener. The next game for the Pack will be October 4th against Green Bay. The Badgers football team taking on Penn State on the road tomorrow. In weather, highs in the 60s and 70s today, mixture of sunshine and clouds. Tomorrow, highs in the 60s and 70s once again. By Sunday, little cooler, highs only getting into the 60s. 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
5: With world leaders gathering in New York, a check-in on how the U.S.'s war with Iran is affecting economies in Africa.
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5: From Marketplace in Washington, I'm Kimberly Adams. Leaders and policymakers from across the globe are meeting in New York for the United Nations General Assembly, and the ongoing conflict in the Middle East is top of mind for many member nations, including countries in Africa. For more on how the conflict is affecting economies on the continent, I'm joined by Mavis Owusu-Jemfe, a political economist and president and CEO of the African Center for Economic Transformation. Mavis, welcome.
7: Thank you very much, Kimberly, for having me back.
5: How are the various parts of the continent feeling the economic pressures of this war domestically?
7: Most African countries are net oil importers. So higher and more volatile oil prices feed into transport, electricity, food distribution, and the cost of basic goods. So for households on the continent, the war has quickly become a cost of living shock. Agriculture is exposed to because farmers rely on fertilizer alongside fuel and transport. If these costs rise, food prices and food security come under pressure. And we're already starting to see that in the Horn of Africa and in the Sahel. Now, trade is also at risk, especially when strategic routes such as Gulf of Aden becomes unstable and shipping costs rise. So, this is why our governments are thinking harder about resilience, including stronger refining capacity, more reliable regional supply chains, and increased domestic production. South Africa is a good example of this defensive approach that the many governments on the continent are taking. It is stockpiling fuel and urgently trying to revive domestic refining capacity after years of relying heavily on imported fuel.
5: Back in the spring, Chinese President Xi Jinping promised that China would implement zero tariffs on 53 African countries, taking basically an opposite approach from President Trump to tariffs. How has that been playing out so far?
7: A lot of countries are really thinking through this. A lot of countries are looking at the fundamental challenges to its industrialization policy. So how do you improve access to energy? How do you enhance labor productivity? How do we better use technology? The challenge is building the product that makes you competitive to be in that market. So I'm really excited about African countries stepping back and asking, where are the opportunities? Where are the value chains? What are the few things we can do that will enable us to take advantage of this trading opportunity that China has given us? So it's a space to watch, Kimberly. We are not there yet. The door has been open. The onus is now on us to build the products to enable us to compete in the Chinese market effectively.
5: China has already invested for decades quite a bit in Africa and building relationships there. I'm thinking about the Belt and Road Initiative and other things. With this latest move and China trying to develop even deeper trade ties with African countries, what does that mean, do you think, for the United States' trade relations there?
7: We are looking at the type of partnerships that enables us to really realize our own agency. We are simply not choosing between Washington and Beijing, as the world is thinking. What we are thinking about is working with multiple partners, avoiding dependency, and choosing arrangements that support African priorities.
5: Mavis Owusu-Jemfe is a political economist and president and CEO of the African Center for Economic Transformation. Mavis, thank you so much.
7: Thank you for inviting me again, Kimberly.
5: Let's do the numbers. The FTSE in London is up 0.3%. Dow, S&P and NASDAQ futures are up in the 0.2% to 0.5% range, with the Dow future up 91 points. The 10-year Treasury yield is up at 5.18%. And checking on those energy prices we were just discussing, Brent crude is trading down 0.9% at $105.60 a barrel. West Texas Intermediate crude is down 1.7% at $93.01 a barrel.
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5: Today, people across the country are celebrating Dolly Parton Day. They're being encouraged to wear rhinestones, listen to her music, and be generous. September 25th was chosen because the date, 9-2-5, harkens back to Dolly's hit song, 9-to-5. It is perhaps the ode to the 8-hour American workday. And in Dolly's honor, we asked Marketplace's Stephanie Hughes to look into the origin of that workday.
8: Around the time of the American Civil War, people typically worked about 12 hours a day, 6 days a week.
9: And then what happened is that we became more prosperous.
8: Economic historian Robert Waples is at Wake Forest.
9: And people said, I don't want just more food and clothing. I'd also like more leisure time.
8: One rallying cry from the movement was 8 hours for work, 8 hours for rest, and 8 hours for what you will. Waples says workers were attracted to jobs with fewer hours. And it was Henry Ford who first instituted a company-wide policy of working 8-hour days, 5 days a week. That actually happened 100 years ago today. Shelby Long is with the Ford Motor Company Archives.
10: This would provide workers with leisure, which was important to him.
8: Long says the company benefited too. Workers were more rested and therefore more productive. The 40-hour work week eventually became enshrined in federal law. And the song 9 to 5 has become an anthem of the American workday, both celebrating it and acknowledging it can be exhausting.
10: That song is, I mean, we live it. I also work 9 to 5. I'm very familiar.
11: Tumble out of bed and I stumble to the kitchen. Pour myself a cup of ambition and yawn and stretch and try to come to life.
8: Today, may we all enjoy our work, our rest, and our time of what we will. I'm Stephanie Hughes for Marketplace.
5: Our team works a little bit of an earlier shift to 9 to 5, but our executive producer is Nancy Fargali. 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Our engineers are Sam Keenan and David Schreck. And in Washington, I'm Kimberly Adams with the Marketplace Morning Report from APM, American Public Media.
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13: I'm Gregory Berg, and on Friday's morning show here on WGTD, we will be looking back 35 years to that shocking moment when we learned of the string of horrific murders committed in Milwaukee by Jeffrey Dahmer. My guest, Joseph Benson, from the faculty at the University of Wisconsin-Parkside, has just written a newly published book called Infinity Land, The Untold Story of Jeffrey Dahmer. Friday's morning show begins just after 8. 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
14: Good morning. This is WGTD HD, Kenosha, Racine, Elkhorn, and Lake Geneva. 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I'm Scott Nelson for WGTD. Coming up, the U.S. Senate votes down a resolution to end the military conflict with Iran. More on the way. Our top local story, the Kenosha Community Foundation prepares to celebrate its 100 years of connecting community wealth with the public good. More coming up. But first, the WGTD forecast. Today looks mostly cloudy with a chance of some scattered showers.

0: Palestinians in the occupied West Bank, saying it was the work of 150 juvenile delinquents. The UK recently said such settler attacks and land grabs amount to, quote, ethnic cleansing. Netanyahu rejected claims that Israel has committed genocide in Gaza, something that's come up repeatedly from other world leaders this week. He also accused the media of not telling the, quote, truth about what's happening in Gaza. But just a reminder, Israel has not allowed outside journalists to enter Gaza to independently report in almost 3 years, the entirety of this war.
1: NPR's Kat Lonsdorf reporting. The fight over press freedom in the United States continues to play out against the backdrop of President Trump's summit with Chinese leader Xi Jinping, now underway in Washington. Journalists from CNN and MS Now were turned away from a White House state dinner last night. NPR's Brian Mann reports.
2: At least three journalists were denied access to the Trump dinner Thursday night, hours after a federal judge on Thursday ordered the White House to reinstate press passes for reporters from CNN, MS Now, and Politico. Meanwhile, the five major TV networks that normally provide pool video coverage of Trump continued to boycott that operation in protest. They want written reassurances that CNN will receive equal treatment and access without government interference. Other news outlets, including NPR, have also scaled back coverage. Trump complained on social media about the lack of full coverage of the summit. In front of Xi, Trump said how much he preferred the Chinese press to his own. The Chinese Communist government has been notoriously repressive toward independent journalists. Brian Mann, NPR News.
1: A Republican-led Senate has narrowly blocked a resolution to end the war in Iran. NPR's Claudia Grisales reports lawmakers split on the Democratic-led effort.
3: The resolution urging Trump to end hostilities against Iran failed by one vote. Democrats forced this vote to happen. Senate Majority Leader John Thune called the move political, but he conceded many GOP members are ready for the war to be over.
4: I think there are a lot of Republican members. Yes, obviously. Everybody wants to see wars come to a conclusion.
3: Four Republicans joined Democrats to approve the measure, which was not legally binding. However, one Democrat, John Fetterman of Pennsylvania, joined Republicans to vote the measure down. Thune argued the administration is doing everything it can to end the conflict and take, quote, pressure off the American people's pocketbooks via lower prices at the pump for gasoline. Claudia Grisales, NPR News.
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5: Good morning. This is WGTD News. I'm Scott Nelson. Our weather forecast for today looks mostly cloudy with a chance of some scattered showers this morning and a high of 64. Tonight looks mostly clear and calm with a low of 56. Currently, both Kenosha and Racine are at 60, Elkhorn's at 57 degrees this morning. 100 years ago in Kenosha, several industrialists, a banker, and a department store owner got together to create the Kenosha Community Foundation, a nonprofit that's dedicated to connecting community wealth with the public good. Speaking on the morning show this week, Foundation Executive Director Amy Grile said that after 100 years, the nonprofit's mission remains firmly in place.
6: We really want to be a hub for those of means, those of aspiration, charitable intent, to find a way to connect their passions to our own local community, keep their resources local in perpetuity. So, you know, how do you give a gift and then have a legacy attached to it that you can memorialize your story, your values for the long term?
5: The foundation will be celebrating its centennial beginning on Tuesday of next week with a series of 10 events over 10 days that are designed to highlight the foundation's work and raise awareness. Projects and nonprofits to be highlighted include the Kenosha Sculpture Walk, the Ceremonial Courtroom, the Hawthorne Hollow Nature Preserve, the Kenosha Achievement Center, the Racine Kenosha Community Action Center, and the Downtown Murals. A highlight of the 10 days will be an event that'll take place Wednesday, October 7th at the Kenosha Innovation Center that'll feature a speech from Snap-on CEO Nick Pinchuk. All of the events are open to the public. Registration information is on the foundation's website at kenoshafoundation.org. Well, details have not yet been released, but a man who was the subject of an arrest warrant apparently barricaded himself into a hotel room for a time yesterday morning. A large police presence was spotted east of the Aurora Hospital in the northeast quadrant of the intersection of 75th and 104th Avenue in Kenosha. Police safely removed other residents before the wanted subject was taken.

0: into custody outside of the hotel. Police said the man was the target of an ongoing investigation. Tenants in two Milwaukee apartment buildings were forced to vacate the properties this week. WPR's Evan Casey explains why.
1: Jeremy McGovern is a spokesperson for the Milwaukee Department of Neighborhood Services. He says a city inspector found issues with the electrical and fire safety systems in both properties.
2: Very possibly, we're not talking if there's going to be a fire, but when.
1: Residents were ordered to leave the buildings on Wednesday. 63-year-old Barbara Brown says she's lived there for 4 years. She only had time to grab a few items before she left.
3: I got the knock on my door and I opened up the door. They say you got 30 minutes to move.
1: The buildings are owned by a man who is facing federal charges for allegedly renting his properties to drug traffickers. The property management company in charge of the buildings says electricians are working on the issue. It's unclear when residents will be able to return to their homes. Evan Casey, Wisconsin Public Radio.
4: It's Morning Edition from NPR News. I'm Leila Fadel in Washington, D.C.
5: And I'm A. Martinez in Culver City, California. President Trump and Chinese leader Xi Jinping have met all over the world in the last 10 years, but this week, for the first time, they met at the White House.
4: Trump hosted Xi for a lavish state dinner last night. The U.S. president literally rolled out the red carpet for the Chinese leader as they discussed artificial intelligence, trade, and the Iran war. In a few moments, we'll discuss what was accomplished with former U.S. ambassador to China, Nicholas Burns. We begin with the news.
5: NPR White House correspondent Deepa Shivaram joins us now to discuss all of this. So, Deepa, what kinds of things of substance came out of the meetings and the summit?
6: Yeah, I mean, there were no major announcements, but there were a few concrete takeaways from the summit. The first is the U.S. announced a two-month extension of the trade agreement between the countries, which was established last year when Trump and Xi met in South Korea. And there were also discussions about artificial intelligence. U.S. and Chinese officials had deliberated over information sharing systems that would help alert each other over AI incidents that would affect national security. And that would have been a huge development in AI security globally, because there aren't a lot of guardrails that exist for this technology. But it's unclear how far that proposal on AI will actually go, because in his remarks on Thursday morning, Trump was clear that on AI, he wants to, quote, leave it exactly where it is. Trump has been opposed to any kind of regulation around the technology and often speaks about beating China on AI. Overall, though, I mean, there were low expectations for anything major to come out of the summit. The meeting had more of an emphasis on Trump and Xi's personal relationship, more surface-level rhetoric about the friendship between the two countries. Xi, I will say, made several comments about the responsibility the U.S. and China have to cooperate and communicate.
5: Yeah, state visits usually involve some level of pomp and circumstances. Really seemed, though, like President Trump wanted to go all out to welcome Xi to the White House. You heard Leila mention literally rolling out the red carpet.
6: Yeah.
5: What did that entail?
6: Yeah, I mean, the welcome that Xi got was actually unusual, because Trump met him on the tarmac when he arrived in Washington. And at the White House, you know, Trump's been doing all kinds of construction projects, and he's talked up things like building the helipad on the South Lawn as something to show off during Xi's visit. And sure enough, Trump showcased the new helipad, had military flyovers, even gave Xi a tour of sorts of the South Lawn and some of the construction he's been working on. It definitely did seem like there was a bigger red carpet rollout than usual for this visit. I talked to Sam Sachs about all of this. She's a senior fellow at think tank New America. And she actually said the pageantry had some significance because tensions between the U.S. and China have been ramping up so much.
7: I don't want to understate the importance of pageantry at this moment because things have been so toxic. And so the pageantry itself creates a kind of breathing space that is stabilizing.
6: What's interesting, though, is that because of Trump's ban on three media outlets, there wasn't any TV coverage of all of this. Trump posted about it on Truth Social yesterday and complained about how the major TV networks didn't show the, quote, made-for-television moments.
5: All right, so what are we looking forward to when it comes to Trump and Xi?
6: Well, a couple of announcements from Xi yesterday included the news that two new Chinese pandas are coming to the zoo in Atlanta. I know the bar was low for major takeaways, but panda diplomacy remains alive and well.
5: Most overhyped black and white animal, the panda, but that's another topic.
6: Another time. Yeah. But honestly, the real, you know, conversation between the U.S. in China simply just continues. The door is open for Trump and Xi to meet possibly two more times before the end of this year. China's hosting the APEC summit in November, and that's the same summit where Trump and Xi met on the sidelines of last year in Korea. And it would be significant if Trump traveled to China for the second time this year, and then it's possible Xi could come back to the U.S., where Trump is hosting the G20 summit in Miami in December.
5: That's NPR's Deepa Shivram. Thanks a lot.
6: Thank you.
4: Okay, for more, let's bring in Nicholas Burns here. He was the United States ambassador to China from 2021 to 2025. He's now an international relations scholar at Harvard University. Good morning, Ambassador. Welcome back to the program.
8: Good morning, Layla.
4: So we just heard from our correspondent, Deepa Shivram, that there was little in the way of grand bargains coming out of this much trumpeted visit between state visit between President Trump and President Xi. What, if anything, do you think the visit achieved?
8: You know, I think that the fact that they met is important. These are the two most important leaders in the world. This is our most difficult relationship in the world,
4: yeah.
8: Highly challenged. And so we need our heads of government to be working together. I think it's been positive. This is the second meeting this year, perhaps two more in November and December. That's one, I think, benefit. The second is that Scott Bessent, the Treasury Secretary, was able to negotiate with the Chinese. There's going to be a tariff truce and a supply chain truce. Neither side will continue that war through January of this year. Obviously, they want to extend it far beyond that. That would give our economic relationship some badly needed stability. So I think those are two benefits from this visit. I am a little impressed in another way, maybe a more negative way, by the symbolism. The American people want their president to be polite and civil to a foreign leader. That just makes sense. But the over-the-top flattery by President Trump of President Xi, the red carpets, the pomp and circumstance, the marching bands, President Xi is not going to be swayed by that. He's highly intelligent, obviously. He is not sentimental. And he's very cynical about the United States and his government's aim is to overtake us in power. They're highly competitive with us. So that, I thought, was unseemly for an American president to say, we've got a great personal friendship, we have a great relationship. We actually have a very difficult relationship. And there's an unwritten rule in American diplomacy. You want to treat your friends better than your adversaries. And so I would have rather have seen, frankly, a state visit and state dinner for the Japanese prime minister who's in the United States this week, Sanae Takeuchi, to show the Chinese, we want to have a correct relationship with you, however difficult, but we're going to favor our allies. So that, I thought, was a missed opportunity by the administration.
4: Has that been kind of the tone that the president has set in many different ways? I mean, we've heard allies often talk about that, where he's been more cozy with adversaries.
8: I think it's a major problem in the Trump presidency. He is entirely uncritical publicly, President Trump, of President Xi Jinping, Vladimir Putin, Kim Jong-un. And yet the president is extraordinarily critical of Prime Minister Mark Carney, who's our friend and ally in Canada. So this is a major change in the way American presidents have acted towards the world. We are stronger with our allies than without them. And I found as ambassador to China, we need Japan, Korea on our side when we talk to the Chinese. We need the European NATO allies. We certainly need Canada. So I would hope that the administration would go back to a policy of honoring our allies. I think it would be stronger with the Chinese if we did that.
4: Now, you mentioned a couple good things, that the visit happened at all, and that there was this extension of the trade truce.
8: Yeah.
4: But the big issues, the bigger issues, might I say, is the issue of the China being the larger importer of Iranian oil, China's support of Russia in the war with Ukraine, the issue of AI. I mean, these didn't seem to be at the forefront.
8: I think that's a striking aspect, Layla, of this summit. In fact, of President Trump's diplomacy towards China. What is missing? President Trump does not appear to be pushing Xi Jinping on China's massive cyber attacks against American cities and towns, against our infrastructure. President Trump is not criticizing China for its support for Iran fighting the United States, its support for Russia invading Ukraine. And, you know, the Chinese right now are trying to intimidate our treaty allies, Japan and the East China Sea, the Philippines and the West China Sea. They're human rights issues. Jimmy Lai, this great human rights champion for freedom of the press, is unfairly given a life sentence in jail. And so there's so much on the substantive side that we have to tackle. But President Trump feels he appears really focused on the personal relationship. I think that's a major miscalculation.
4: Nicholas Burns served as the U.S. ambassador to China under President Biden. Thank you for your time and your insights.
8: Thank you very much.
5: Buying a new home is getting more expensive. Mortgage rates are above 7% for the first time in well over a year, according to the mortgage giant Freddie Mac. NPR's Stephen Bisaha looked into what that means for would-be homebuyers.
9: Imagine you're getting a 30-year fixed-rate mortgage on a $400,000 home, standard down payment. To understand what a 7% mortgage rate would mean for your monthly bill, we got National Association of Realtors economist Jessica Louts on the line to help us make three comparisons. Number one, buying the home at this week's rate versus last week's, which was a bit lower.
10: I don't think that the 7% number is magic when it comes to dollars, because it's actually a difference of a whopping $17.
9: That's 17 more dollars each month. Still, Louts says a 7% rate does have a psychological effect.
10: That's going to turn home buyers away.
9: One of the big reasons rates are rising this year is the U.S. war with Iran. That's created a lot of volatility in the bond market, which affects the cost of borrowing, including for a home. Mortgage rates are up more than a full percentage point since the war started in February. So, comparison number two. Today's rates for the same home compared to right before the war.
10: Okay, so that's a difference of $221.
9: $221 more dollars each month.
10: So that, I mean, I think that's going to be make or break for some consumers.
9: And many people are looking even further back. They bought or refinanced a home during the pandemic. Rates were super low, like under 3.5% in the early 2020s. Nobody wants to give those mortgage rates up. Lutz says that's why she's now seeing the lowest level of home sales since 1995.
10: Homeowners are staying put. They do not want to make a housing trade if they have to finance a home at double the mortgage interest rate than they currently are in.
9: So, last comparison. How does a COVID-era mortgage payment match up with today?
10: Oh my gosh. Yeah, so that's a difference of nearly $700 a month.
9: No wonder so many people can't afford to move. Stephen Bisaha, NPR News.

0: Good morning. This is WGTD News. I'm Scott Nelson. Our weather forecast for today looks mostly cloudy with a chance of some scattered showers this morning and a high of 64. Tonight, mostly clear and calm with a low of 56. Currently, both Kenosha and Racine are at 60. Elkhorn's at 57 degrees this morning. The moose are loose in Wisconsin. Travis Davis, a Boulder Junction, Wisconsin man, had a close encounter with a giant bull moose last week in northern Wisconsin, not too far from the UP border. He sent a video of the encounter to media outlets showing the moose swimming into Lake Birch. Moose aren't common in Wisconsin, but the Wisconsin Department of Natural Resources received reports of several dozen sightings last year, all in the northern third of the state. The Wisconsin DNR considers moose the fourth rarest species captured on their snapshot cameras, a statewide trail camera system supported by volunteers that recently celebrated its 10-year anniversary. From 2018 to August of 2024, snapshot cameras captured 20 moose observations. According to the DNR, Wisconsin's established moose populations were eradicated in the early 1900s due to the habitat loss and overhunting. There's no active breeding population in Wisconsin. Most confirmed sightings result from moose passing through from Minnesota or the Upper Peninsula of Michigan. That's according to the DNR.
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0: Looking at our weather trend, a mostly clear and calm night tonight with a low of 56. Sunshine returns for Saturday and Sunday with highs on both days of 65. A slight chance of rain creeps back in for Monday.
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3: This is Morning Edition from NPR News. I'm Layla Faldin.
4: And I'm A. Martinez. Director Lance Oppenheim says he was just a kid when the NBC Dateline reality news television segment To Catch a Predator first aired in the early 2000s. But he actually discovered the show through parodies online, particularly those of the show's host, Chris Hansen.
5: There were so many interesting spoofs of Chris Hansen and culture around 2007, 2008. And when I finally saw the show, I was sort of amazed by how spot on a lot of these parodies, you know, got him right. There was this almost mythological aspect to him, this superhuman ability to corner these, you know, potential predators in a house, in this kind of manufactured reality he would create.
6: You want to explain yourself? Grab that towel right there, please. Wrap it around yourself and please sit in that stool. What are you doing?
5: And he would essentially have the power to get these guys to sit down and listen to him.
4: Oppenheim stayed fascinated with Hansen into adulthood, so much so that his wife bought him a cameo greeting video from Chris Hansen for his birthday. Watching it, Oppenheim said something struck him.
5: There was something so strange to me that he had almost adopted this hyper-performative version of himself. It's almost as if he had seen all of the memes. This kind of tension started to form for me, and I really wanted to explore that. And to me, it felt like I could actually glean maybe the most revealing or honest depiction of Chris Hansen as the Chris Hansen that he wants out in the world through these videos.
4: Now, Hansen is the main character of Oppenheim's very first feature film, Primetime.
7: Do you watch television?
8: Yes.
7: Well, there's something you should know. I'm Chris Hansen with Dateline NBC, and we're doing a story on adults who try to meet teens online.
8: Please don't put this on TV, please.
4: Robert Pattinson plays Chris Hansen, who turned a controversial show about adult men soliciting sex with minors into a ratings powerhouse. I asked director Lance Oppenheim what he was trying to say about Hansen and his creation.
5: I think what the show did, he took something that had been in kind of ingrained in human society for thousands of years, this concept of performative justice, the whipping post, the pillory, the town whipper that would show up and publicly lash a criminal, and thousands of people would in the town square would turn up to watch. Chris Hansen is the new version of that guy. And I liked this idea that when you turn up the volume on the performative part of it, there's almost a curse that is put on to you. And I mean it more so for the spirit, that every time Chris Hansen would catch one of these guys, it would sort of corrupt something inside of him. It would challenge him in some sort of metaphysical, spiritual way. And so I like that there was the spiritual register that the film could enter into, that what he's doing is actually a very ancient tradition.
4: Robert Pattinson plays Chris Hansen, and Lance, he nailed the voice, the tone, the mannerism.
9: Big night planned.
10: Who are you?
9: Why don't you have a seat right there?
4: The thing is, though, this shoot for the film lasted, what, a little under 2 months? So he had to have hit the set running, because he's also filming The Drama, The Odyssey, and then wrapped around you in primetime, Dune. So, I mean, how did Robert Pattinson get that up to speed that quick?
5: Well, the truth is throughout the many, many productions he did, he had been working on this character. But, you know, one of the things that was amazing about this project is it came from Rob. I met Rob about a different project in 2024, and I showed him that cameo that I was telling you about. And he had discovered who Chris Hansen was when I think he had just finished shooting Twilight in 2008. And he had discovered him, similar to me, through memes. Cut to another, you know, 2 or 3 weeks after that, I was at his birthday party. I go there, I see his producing partner, Brighton McCloskey, and she comes up to me and she says, "You're never going to believe this, but this amazing, mysterious script came our way. It's been floating around Hollywood for a little bit. No one has wanted to make it. We read it. We think it's really interesting. You should read it." I said, "Well, what is it?" She showed me the cover page. It said, "To Catch a Predator." I sprinted to my car. I read it in one sitting, and I chased this project down. And part of the chasing was really convincing Rob to star as Chris Hansen. I kept saying to him, "You know this character. You've had experiences becoming an overnight celebrity." Over time, I wore him down. I brought Four Locos to his house. I brought gummies.
4: Wait, what did you bring?
5: I brought Four Locos, you know, one of the classic items that a predator would bring. Yes.
4: Yeah, like a hard malt liquor, yeah. And gummies too?
5: Gummies as well, yeah, the trolley gummies. And, you know, I think he was confused by that. We had such a great time just really like treating this as a proper collaboration.
4: The real-life Chris Hansen has called your film a complete work of fiction and an insult, among other things. Have you heard from Chris Hansen?
5: You know, Chris hasn't seen the film yet, and I'm very eager for him to see it, because I think there's a misconception that is going around that this film is villainizing him or something along that nature. You know, this is not the intention, and this is not the reason that anyone in the film, including myself, got involved in it. I was interested in mythologizing Chris Hansen, creating a portrait of him that felt very similar to the idea of him in my head as a child, and almost creating a form of a superhero film. I like watching somebody who is dealing with a lot of problems, a lot of challenges, and still attempts to kind of deal with things in a way that he's attempting to be a better person.
4: You know, Lance, I knew someone who was a federal agent who worked on child pornography cases. And he told me that after a few years of doing that job, that something inside of him died. And he almost wishes that he'd never had done that job, despite doing some good by actually making some arrests and getting some convictions. You think anyone from that show, To Catch a Predator, has come out of it whole?
5: It's a good question. And I would say most of the people I've spoken with who worked on the program were affected by it in some way, you know, that they're still dealing with. And I found one of the things so interesting about Chris Hansen, Rob and I were listening to one of his interviews. He had done a podcast with Theo Von, and Theo Von had asked him, you know, "How do you deal with the darkness that you've experienced on the job?" And he said, "I just bury it way down there. I don't have a therapist." And I thought that was so fascinating that he, you know, that somewhere in him, there is a part of him that maybe has been affected, but he does not show it to the outside world.
4: That's Lance Oppenheim, the director of Primetime. Lance, thanks a lot.
5: Thank you. Thanks for having me.
4: We reached out to Chris Hansen for comment on the movie and the way it portrays him. He has not responded to our request.
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12: Live from NPR News in Washington, I'm Dave Mattingly. President Trump says he wants to show China's President Xi Jinping some of America's greatest treasures. Trump and Xi are expected to visit the National Archives today to view the Declaration of Independence, the Constitution, and the Bill of Rights. The Chinese leader is wrapping up his first state visit to the U.S. in more than a decade. The Pentagon is investigating how parts from an F-35 jet went missing in Hong Kong. As NPR's Greg Myrie reports, there are worries that China may now have components of the most advanced U.S. military fighter jet.
13: Australia is one of several countries that's been allowed to buy the F-35 jet from the U.S. Australia says it shipped some F-35 parts back to the U.S. because they needed repairs. This included the jet's canopy, which covers the cockpit and is coated with stealth technology that makes the fighter difficult to detect. However, the shipment was diverted to Hong Kong, where it disappeared. The U.S. says China is engaged in extensive espionage to learn more about advanced American weapons. In a statement, the F-35 Joint Program Office at the Pentagon said it was, quote, actively working with U.S. authorities and industry partners to retrieve these components and investigate the incident. Greg Myrie, NPR News, Washington.
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0: Good morning. This is WGTD News. I'm Scott Nelson. Our weather forecast for today looks mostly cloudy with a chance of some scattered showers this morning and a high of 64. Tonight looks mostly clear and calm with a low of 56. Currently, both Kenosha and Racine are at 60. Elkhorn's at 57 degrees this morning. 100 years ago in Kenosha, several industrialists, a banker, and a department store owner got together to create the Kenosha Community Foundation, a nonprofit that's dedicated to connecting community wealth with the public good. Speaking on the morning show this week, Foundation Executive Director Amy Grile said that after 100 years, the nonprofit's mission remains firmly in place.
14: We really want to be a hub for those of means, those of aspiration, charitable intent, to find a way to connect their passions to our own local community, keep their resources local in perpetuity. So, you know, how do you give a gift and then have a legacy attached to it that you can memorialize your story, your values for the long term?
0: The foundation will be celebrating its centennial beginning on Tuesday of next week with a series of 10 events over 10 days that are designed to highlight the foundation's work and raise awareness. Projects and nonprofits to be highlighted include the Kenosha Sculpture Walk, the Ceremonial Courtroom, the Hawthorne Hollow Nature Preserve, the Kenosha Achievement Center, the Racine Kenosha Community Action Center, and the Downtown Murals. A highlight of the 10 days will be an event that will take place Wednesday, October 7th at the Kenosha Innovation Center that will feature a speech from Snap-on CEO Nick Pinchuk. All of the events are open to the public. Registration information is on the Foundation's website at kenoshafoundation.org. Well, details have not yet been released, but a man who was the subject of an arrest warrant apparently barricaded himself into a hotel room for a time yesterday morning. A large police presence was spotted east of the Aurora Hospital in the northeast quadrant of the intersection of 75th and 104th Avenue in Kenosha. Police safely removed other residents before the wanted subject was taken into custody outside of the hotel. Police said the man was the target of an ongoing investigation.
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15: This is Morning Edition from NPR News. I'm Amy Martinez in Culver City, California.
16: And I'm Leila Fadil in Washington, D.C. Good morning. The president of Iran has spent much of this week in New York. It's a rare occasion, a president visiting a country while his nation is at war with it. Masoud Pezeshkian was here for the annual meeting of the United Nations, and he met with journalists yesterday, including our Steve Inskeep. Good morning, Steve.
17: Good morning.
16: So what did you get out of the session?
17: I felt that I got some insights into how Iran sees the effort to end this war. Mm-hmm. President Pezeshkian was with Abbas Araghchi, who is Iran's foreign minister. And he, Araghchi, is the diplomat who met with U.S. officials this week. So we got to hear a little bit from both. This started, I should tell you, as an off-the-record session with nobody to be quoted. But afterward, Iranian officials consented to put many comments on the record, so I can tell you a little bit about what was said.
16: So how do the Iranians see the talks?
17: They gave the impression that they were going through these talks without much optimism. Mm. The president said, quote, "We have no trust in the United States since the U.S. has attacked Iran during negotiations before." He said Iran is only negotiating so that the U.S. cannot claim that Iran is refusing to negotiate and is going for a bomb and so forth. The foreign minister said he met this week with two people who were close to President Trump, Trump's envoy Steve Witkoff and his son-in-law Jared Kushner. This was a three-hour meeting that was supposed to be secret, according to the Iranians, but then President Trump disclosed it, and that led to a public backlash in Iran, where politicians say the foreign minister went beyond his instructions to have a meeting at all.
16: Oh, interesting. What did the foreign minister discuss with Witkoff and Kushner?
17: Okay, it seems on the deal on the table is not that complicated to understand on a basic level. The two sides would return to at least some of the terms from the memorandum of understanding that the two sides already agreed to once and that fell apart. Mm-hmm. Essentially, Iran gets some assets unfrozen, and then after a few days, Iran would reopen the Strait of Hormuz. Although we should note, again, this is something they tried once, and it just didn't get to fruition, didn't get to the end.
16: Now, Steve, you reported from inside Iran over the years. How would you describe the president's place in Iranian politics?
17: This is ironic, Leila, given that the U.S. is at war with this country. He's seen as a reformer, part of the faction in Iran that wants more openness and better relations with the United States. Iranians voted for him in 2024. They vote for reformers very, very often, the ordinary folks in Iran. It is a clerical government, but this president is not a cleric. He's a heart surgeon who said he ran for office wanting to restore his people's health. Instead, the war has made it all worse. In fact, he had a very personal way of talking about American sanctions. He claimed the United States, quote, wants to eviscerate our society from within. And he said unemployment in Iran can cause friction between spouses and divorce, which he brought up twice.
16: Oh, interesting. Is he calling for peace?
17: Not exactly. He's more defiant, as you might expect. He said Iran was finding new pathways for trade. He said the U.S. has the power to destroy anything, sure, but can they impose a surrender? That is impossible, he said. He said Iran is willing to allow inspections of its nuclear facilities, but then he noted that President Trump keeps saying he obliterated Iran's nuclear facilities. If you obliterated them, what is there to inspect? We should note this is the Iranian version of events. The White House gave us a statement saying we are having positive and constructive discussions through the mediators, and the U.S. also says they're not in a rush to reach a deal because they are getting barrels of oil through the Strait of Hormuz, whether Iran says it's open or not.
16: Now, he's not the top figure in Iran. Any word on the supreme leader, the cleric who makes final decisions?
17: The president says he had two meetings with the supreme leader, 7 hours total, and the supreme leader seemed healthy to him. I did not see any major challenges with his health, although U.S. officials have suggested the leader was severely wounded at the start of the war. And in any case, Mojtaba Khamenei has not been seen.
16: Our Morning Edition co-host, Steve Inskeep. Thank you, Steve.
17: You're welcome.
15: The largest international livestock crossing on the U.S.-Mexico border is open again. It closed last May after cases of the New World screwworm were detected in Mexico. Now, the reopening on Thursday is part of a phased-in effort to put new safeguards in place. The hope is the additional cattle will help lower beef prices. 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
18: Under a bright blue sky filled with fluffy white clouds, a small crowd gathered at the Santa Teresa livestock crossing in New Mexico. All eyes were on the open gate and the towering border fence. Then, the moment they had been waiting more than a year for, cowboys herded cattle from Mexico to the U.S. side and into corrals.
19: How do I feel? Ecstatic is the word. Long dry spell.
18: Daniel Manzares is director of the Santa Teresa International Livestock Crossing, which is near the state line with Texas and borders Chihuahua.
19: I think we're off to a really good start with cooperation and partnership with countries.
18: About 400 head of cattle crossed on the first day of the reopening. The goal is to grow that number to the 3,000 a day that used to enter the U.S. here. Among those at the reopening was Dudley Hoskins, Undersecretary of Regulatory Programs at the U.S. Department of Agriculture.
20: We have the highest confidence that animals moving through these protocols, these ports of entry, when done correctly, legally, and safely, are clean, healthy animals, and we're excited about reconstituting the movement.
18: New protocols include an additional inspection for the flesh-eating New World screwworm. U.S. inspectors have long been present on the Mexican side, checking the health of animals before they're allowed to cross the border. That's on top of Mexico's inspectors. And there are some new helpers on site, says Hoskins.
20: The dogs play a critical role for us in the screwworm protocol.
18: New specially trained dogs can detect screwworms present on cattle before they cross the border. Four are doing the job now, with more in training. Another line of defense, sterile flies released along the border to prevent screwworms from reproducing. A new sterile fly facility is under construction in South Texas. The livestock crossing is owned and operated by the Chihuahua Cattlemen's Association. Ranchers big and small depend on it. Chihuahua is the top exporter of live cattle and has been supplying cattle to the U.S. for more than 100 years, says Alvaro Bustillos, president of the association. He says every dollar earned raising cattle in Mexico is multiplied in the U.S.
21: I think there's five more in the table in the U.S. side, and this creates industry jobs.
18: With billions in cross-border trade at stake, cattle dealers like Alan Sanchez say clients in Texas are eager to see the livestock crossing open again.
22: A lot of feed yards, especially in the panhandle, rely a lot on Mexican cattle to be able to fill up their feed yards.
18: With the U.S. supply of cattle at a record low, beef prices at grocery stores on average are 9% higher than last year. Reopening of the border should help, but nobody here was willing to predict when the cost will go down. For NPR News, I'm Angela Kucherga at the Santa Teresa International Livestock Crossing.
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0: Good morning. This is WGTD News. I'm Scott Nelson. Our weather forecast for today looks mostly cloudy with a chance of some scattered showers this morning and a high of 64. Tonight, mostly clear and calm, with a low of 56. Currently, both Kenosha and Racine are at 60, Elkhorn's at 57 degrees this morning. The moose are loose in Wisconsin. Travis Davis, a Boulder Junction, Wisconsin man, had a close encounter with a giant bull moose last week in northern Wisconsin, not too far from the UP border. He sent a video of the encounter to media outlets showing the moose swimming into Lake Birch. Moose aren't common in Wisconsin, but the Wisconsin Department of Natural Resources received reports of several dozen sightings last year, all in the northern third of the state. The Wisconsin DNR considers moose the fourth rarest species captured on their snapshot cameras, a statewide trail camera system supported by volunteers that recently celebrated its 10-year anniversary. From 2018 to August of 2024, snapshot cameras captured 20 moose observations. According to the DNR, Wisconsin's established moose populations were eradicated in the early 1900s due to the habitat loss and overhunting. There's no active breeding population in Wisconsin. Most confirmed sightings result from moose passing through from Minnesota or the Upper Peninsula of Michigan. That's according to the DNR. Sports news, NFL. The Packers looked terrible last night in their 35-14 loss against the Falcons. The Packers return to action next Sunday at noon against the Buccaneers. The Bears are back on Monday night against the Eagles, and their quarterback situation remains undecided. Major League Baseball, the Brewers beat the Phillies 5-1 last night to reach 100 victories on the season. The Brewers take on the Cardinals at 6:40 tonight in Milwaukee. The Cubbies win one over the Marlins 2-1 yesterday and play the Red Sox this afternoon at 12:10. The WGTD Sports High School football game of the week tonight features Bradford versus Case. You can watch all the action live tonight at 7 o'clock over on our WGTD Facebook page. Looking at our weather trend, a mostly clear and calm night tonight with a low of 56. Sunshine returns for Saturday and Sunday with highs of 65. A slight chance of rain creeps back in for Monday.
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3: It's Morning Edition on Wisconsin Public Radio, and it's time for Wisconsin Life. This summer, Wisconsin opened its first certified forest bathing trail in Vilas County. Forest bathing is the practice of getting immersed in nature to improve well-being. WPR's Danielle Kading traveled to Eagle River to see what it's all about.
6: Everybody had bug spray? Who wants it? Okay, good.
7: On a Saturday morning in August, a group of around 20 people gathered at the head of the Tara Leela Forest Bathing Trail. The one-mile gravel path is located about a 10-minute drive from downtown Eagle River. Tucked in the woods, it's peaceful. Kelly green leaves of towering aspen trees rustle in the cool breeze. Rays of sunlight filter through the forest canopy as the scent of moss hangs in the air.
6: Forest bathing is an immersive experience in the forest that's either self-guided or led by a guide that's designed to help you be totally present and connected with the energy of the forest.
7: That's Cindy Conlon, a certified forest therapy guide. She says it's based on the Japanese wellness practice Shinrin Yoku. The term was coined in 1982 by Tomohide Akiyama, who was director of Japan's Ministry of Agriculture, Forestry, and Fisheries. His goal was to boost healthy alternatives as the nation faced increasing rates of depression brought on by stress. That's according to the Association of Nature and Forest Therapy Guides and Programs. Conlon says forest bathing helps people become both alert and relaxed.
6: That's a pretty hard thing to accomplish for most people in their daily life. Most people are wired and tired.
7: Tara Leela is the first forest bathing trail certified in Wisconsin by the association, which has certified around 50 trails worldwide. Studies have shown that forest bathing can reduce blood pressure, stress hormones, and improve sleep. Conlon says that chronic stress in everyday life is known to increase the risk of heart disease or stroke. 4 years ago, Heather Fletcher of Eagle River suffered a stroke that forced her to learn how to walk all over again. She says it's what led her to try forest bathing.
23: Getting out in nature is the only way for me to be able to reset my central nervous system. I get really overwhelmed by crowds, lights, sounds. But if I step outside and go into nature, I can bring myself back into balance.
7: Near the trailhead, Conlon asked the group to gather in a circle and close their eyes. She runs them through some breathing practices.
6: Inhaling through your nose on 1, 2, 3, 4, 5, belly expands, ribs expand, and then exhale.
7: After about 10 minutes, Conlon directs people to begin walking in groups. The trail has 9 stopping points, and each one has an invitation for people to follow that includes observing sights, sounds, and smells. After a while, participants reconvene in groups to share their observations. Some highlight the sounds of wind in the leaves and birds, while others observe the sound of rotting wood crunching underfoot. Russ Stauber of Marshfield retired in May from a manufacturing sales job. For him, forest bathing is a way to reset.
5: And when you're at the factory, it's really loud and noisy. And when you're on the road, you have traffic to deal with. And here, it's just the opposite. Quiet, make of it what you will, and enjoy as much as you can using your senses.
7: Arborvita resident Beth Salto says it was an emotional experience for her.
8: Life is busy for me, like family, career. We never take time for ourselves because that would be selfish to do so. And today was really an eye-opener that it's okay to even take 30 minutes and have some downtime.
7: As they return to the trailhead, Conlin invites everyone to collect one item as a reminder of the walk. When they reach the end, they stand in a circle and lay down flowers, berries, and other items in the center. For her, walking among the trees on the forest bathing trail is like coming home.
6: It's just like they're holding you, and they're holding the space for you to come back to your own self. That's how I feel.
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0: It's Morning Edition on WPR News. A special season for the Brewers continues. They have reached 100 wins on the year. Their final series starts tonight against St. Louis. The Packers lost to the Falcons 14-35 last night. They'll play Tampa Bay on October 4th. And the Badgers will play Penn State in football tomorrow. In weather, highs in the 60s and 70s today. It'll stay that way pretty much throughout the weekend. This is WPR News.
1: This is Morning Edition from NPR News. I'm Amy Martinez.
2: And I'm Leila Fadel. Oprah Winfrey had a vision. She was at a U2 concert at the venue known as Sphere in Las Vegas. The band was on stage, but the real show was happening on the walls and even the ceilings. It's all one big digital screen at Sphere. It's an overwhelming experience. The images, the sounds, the sensory overload as it wraps around you. Oprah felt inspired to create something of her own for that space. It'll be called AHA, and it's coming to Sphere in April.
3: At the end of the U2 concert, I just stood there saying, what just happened here? I at one point thought I was outside, but I wasn't outside, so I was looking up and around like that wasn't the sun coming through, although it was so bright it felt like the sun. And I just stood there quietly. And this feeling came over me like, oh, you could use this place to take people to the edge of space. I can see shooting stars. I can see the Earth in the distance. Mm. And the experience of it is what I want people to feel and allow people to see our lives in relation to the whole universe.
2: Walk me through what AHA is, because it's not a talk show and it's not exactly a musical. Like, what is the experience?
3: So I'm going for 100% of what the Sphere can do. And it is a visual, immersive experience into nature, into awe, into wonder, into we're filming right now. Scenes around the world. My goal and role throughout life has been to use storytelling, using the mechanism all those years of the show, to show people to themselves, to allow other people's stories to mirror yours so that you can find hope, you can find survival, you can find triumph, victory, joy in other people's stories. So I know how to do that myself, but the idea of combining with some of the world's most fantastic creators. I mean, Max Richter. So from the moment you walk into Sphere, you will hear Max Richter's incredible musical accompaniment. Jacob Collier, who I'd seen at a Wonder Seminar, turning audiences into their own performers. Jacob Collier is also going to join us. I mean, it's a light show, a music show, a visual show, a meditative show. I am trying to remind us all, our relationship to one another, our kindnesses to one another, our sense of shared values that we hold is what's really more important to us in this time than ever before.
2: I've heard you talk about having an internal GPS and how every time you've made these big decisions, even when people tell you, don't do that, you're going to fail, you've been obedient to that internal GPS. Is this a moment like that for you?
3: I feel that. The reason I feel so intentional about it, and that I didn't know how it would turn out, but I believed it was the right direction for me, is because I had this feeling when I was a little girl standing on the back porch watching my grandmother hang out clothes on a line, that I wasn't going to be living in Kosciuszko, Mississippi my whole life. And then I remember being in Baltimore, and all my bosses in 1983 told me I would fail if I left for Chicago, that if I accepted that job.
2: Oh, wow.
3: Every single person told me I was going to fail.
2: Well, they were wrong.
3: Yeah. My point is, I felt like this. I didn't know how I was going to do it. So I feel that we're certainly on the right track. And now that I've got people paying to come to actually sit in the seats. I feel both excited and a little nervous.
2: So you still get nervous?
3: I normally don't, but you know what?
2: This is something new.
3: Layla, you don't get nervous until you're stepping out of your box. I'm not stepping out of my box. I'm stepping out into the sphere, okay? So on that night, I will probably be nervous, I will have to say.
2: Yeah. Oprah Winfrey, she's putting together a show called Aha at Sphere in Las Vegas for the weekend of April 2nd through the 4th. Oprah, thank you so much. What a joy.
3: Layla, thank you.
1: An American-born Catholic bishop is one step away from becoming a saint. That has never happened before. Fulton Sheen was a radio and television personality who explained the Catholic faith to millions. From St. Louis Public Radio, here's Jonathan Aull.
4: Tens of thousands of Catholics from around the world came to St. Louis to witness the beatification of Archbishop Fulton Sheen. He was best known for his TV shows that aired in the 1950s and 60s, including Life is Worth Living. Sheen was charismatic, bold, and to the point, like in this episode when he challenged people to see the dangers of a materialistic life.
5: In other words, we made our philosophy a philosophy of having, rather than a philosophy of being.
4: Sheen won an Emmy in 1953, beating out Lucille Ball for Most Outstanding Personality. He died in 1979 at 84 years old. Even though it's been decades since Sheen was on air, clips of his shows have attracted a following on social media. Ellie Fontana, a 24-year-old from Nashville, came to the Beatification Mass because Sheen, in her words, has gone viral.
6: And I think you can even see with how Gen Z is responding today, just how relevant and how much needed it is in the church today.
4: Beatification requires a miracle. 16 years ago, a baby was born without a heartbeat, but recovered after his parents prayed to the Archbishop. The Vatican certified that as a miracle. The baby's mother, Bonnie Engstrom of Washington, Illinois, says she always felt a connection to Sheen.
7: He reminded me of spending time with my great-grandpa, and the wisdom and the humor and the personality, it was such a warm character, and I knew that that was a man that I wanted to get to know better and that I wanted to spend time with.
4: Engstrom named her son James Fulton to honor Sheen. He led the procession of the relic of the Archbishop in the Beatification Mass. The Catholic Church is currently evaluating six other miracles attributed to Sheen to certify a second one. If that happens, then Pope Leo XIV, who's also from Illinois, could take the final step and make him a saint. For NPR News, I'm Jonathan Aull in St. Louis.
1: 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I'm E. Martinez.
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9: I'm Gregory Berg, and on Friday's morning show here on WGTD, we will be looking back 35 years to that shocking moment when we learned of the string of horrific murders committed in Milwaukee by Jeffrey Dahmer. My guest, Joseph Benson, from the faculty at the University of Wisconsin-Parkside, has just written a newly published book called Infinity Land, The Untold Story of Jeffrey Dahmer. Friday's morning show begins just after 8.
10: Good morning. This is WGTD HD, Kenosha, Racine, Elkhorn, and Lake Geneva. You're listening to Morning Edition for this Friday, September 25th. I'm Scott Nelson for WGTD. Coming up, the U.S. Senate votes down a resolution to end the military conflict with Iran. More on the way. Our top local story, the Kenosha Community Foundation prepares to celebrate its 100 years of connecting community wealth with the public good. More coming up. But first, the WGTD forecast. Today looks mostly cloudy with a chance of some scattered showers this morning and a high of 64. Tonight, mostly clear and calm with a low of 56. Local news coming up in just 3 minutes.
11: Live from NPR News in Washington, I'm Corva Coleman. President Trump held a state dinner last night for Chinese President Xi Jinping after a day of talks. NPR's Jennifer Pak reports from Beijing.
12: According to an official Chinese readout, President Xi told Trump the two sides should work on AI guardrails and keep the technology under human control. He says

0: Saudi Arabia's military says six ballistic missiles fired by the Houthis were intercepted on Thursday. The Iran-backed Houthis have been targeting Saudi Arabia with drones and missiles. Last week, they hit a Saudi airbase in Ta'if and have hit Aramco energy facilities. Saudi Arabia, meanwhile, has been carrying out airstrikes against the Houthis in Yemen. It comes as the Houthis routed Saudi-backed fighters from key territory in Yemen overlooking the Red Sea's Bab el-Mandeb Strait. The Houthis say Saudi Arabia has launched more than 1,000 airstrikes and missiles at Yemen in past weeks. The United Nations Human Rights Office says 32 civilians, among them 15 children, have been killed in airstrikes and shelling in Yemen since the start of August, and more than 125,000 people have been displaced. Aya Batraoui, NPR News, Dubai.
1: A new TV ad is out featuring President Trump. It's paid for by the U.S. government. It shows several images of Trump while featuring words that say, quote, largest tax cut in history. The music repeats the phrase, quote, love me. New Hampshire Democratic Senator Maggie Hassan is seeking answers, saying the ad appears to violate federal law. The state of New York is suing the prediction market site Polymarket. NPR's Bobby Allen reports the suit alleges the platform is an illegal gambling operation.
2: New York officials are asking a judge to push Polymarket out of the state. Prediction markets have exploded in popularity in Trump's second term, taking in billions of dollars in weekly bets on everything from elections to war to the word choice of politicians and sports announcers. More than two dozen lawsuits have been filed against the sector, which, in addition to Polymarket, includes its rival, Kalshi. Legal watchers say a case will likely eventually make its way to the Supreme Court. In a statement, Polymarket said it will fight for its users. The company insists it is not a gambling operator, but a company that offers a financial product known as an events contract, something overseen by the Trump administration. Donald Trump Jr. is a Polymarket advisor and investor. Bobby Allen, NPR News.
1: Polymarket is countersued. 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
3: Good morning. This is WGTD News. I'm Scott Nelson. Our weather forecast for today looks mostly cloudy with a chance of some scattered showers this morning and a high of 64. Tonight looks mostly clear and calm with a low of 56. Currently, both Kenosha and Racine are at 60, Elkhorn's at 57 degrees this morning. 100 years ago in Kenosha, several industrialists, a banker, and a department store owner got together to create the Kenosha Community Foundation, a nonprofit that's dedicated to connecting community wealth with the public good. Speaking on the morning show this week, Foundation Executive Director Amy Grile said that after 100 years, the nonprofit's mission remains firmly in place.
4: We really want to be a hub for those of means, those of aspiration, charitable intent, to find a way to connect their passions to our own local community, keep their resources local in perpetuity. So, you know, how do you give a gift and then have a legacy attached to it that you can memorialize your story, your values for the long term?
3: The foundation will be celebrating its centennial beginning on Tuesday of next week with a series of 10 events over 10 days that are designed to highlight the foundation's work and raise awareness. Projects and nonprofits to be highlighted include the Kenosha Sculpture Walk, the Ceremonial Courtroom, the Hawthorne Hollow Nature Preserve, the Kenosha Achievement Center, the Racine Kenosha Community Action Center, and the Downtown Murals. A highlight of the 10 days will be an event that'll take place Wednesday, October 7th at the Kenosha Innovation Center that'll feature a speech from Snap-on CEO Nick Pinchuk. All of the events are open to the public. Registration information is on the foundation's website at kenoshafoundation.org. Well, details have not yet been released, but a man who was the subject of an arrest warrant apparently barricaded himself into a hotel room for a time yesterday morning. A large police presence was spotted east of the Aurora Hospital in the northeast quadrant of the intersection of 75th and 104th Avenue in Kenosha. Police safely removed other residents before the wanted subject was taken into custody outside of the hotel. Police said the man was the target of an ongoing investigation. Tenants in two Milwaukee apartment buildings were forced to vacate the properties this week. WPR's Evan Casey explains why.
5: Jeremy McGovern is a spokesperson for the Milwaukee Department of Neighborhood Services. He says a city inspector found issues with the electrical and fire safety systems in both properties.
6: Very possibly, we're not talking if there's going to be a fire, but when.
5: Residents were ordered to leave the buildings on Wednesday. 63-year-old Barbara

0: Brown says she's lived there for 4 years. She only had time to grab a few items before she left.
1: I got the knock on my door and I opened up the door. They say you got 30 minutes to move.
0: The buildings are owned by a man who is facing federal charges for allegedly renting his properties to drug traffickers. The property management company in charge of the buildings says electricians are working on the issue. It's unclear when residents will be able to return to their homes. Evan Casey, Wisconsin Public Radio.
2: Playing. Edition from NPR News. I'm Amy Martinez in Culver City, California.
3: And I'm Leila Faldil in Washington, D.C. Good morning. Israeli Prime Minister Benjamin Netanyahu returns to Israel today after a very short trip to New York to address the United Nations General Assembly. His speech was defiant and defensive as Israel has become increasingly isolated on the world stage. In a moment, we'll hear from a former U.S. ambassador to Israel about reaction to the speech. We start with the details.
2: We're joined now by NPR's Kat Lonsdorf, who's been following from Tel Aviv. Kat, so what are the top takeaways from Netanyahu's address?
4: Yeah, the speech was dramatic, and it even started that way. As Netanyahu took the podium, dozens of diplomats got up and walked out. There was some booing, while some supporters cheered from the public gallery. There were calls for order, and then Netanyahu began.
5: If there are any other moral cowards who haven't yet left this hall, please do so now. Thank you very much.
4: He went on to celebrate and defend the U.S.-Israeli war in Iran, calling it one of the easiest decisions he's ever had to make, saying if he hadn't attacked Iran, quote, we'd all be dead. He also defended Israel against much of the criticism that has come its way recently. He downplayed settler violence against Palestinians in the occupied West Bank, saying it was the work of 150 juvenile delinquents. But in reality, A, that violence has been incredibly destructive. The U.K. recently said such settler attacks and land grabs amount to, quote, ethnic cleansing. Netanyahu rejected claims that Israel has committed genocide in Gaza, something that's come up repeatedly from other world leaders this week. He also accused the media of not telling the, quote, truth about what's happening in Gaza. But just a reminder, Israel has not allowed outside journalists to enter Gaza to independently report in almost 3 years, the entirety of this war.
2: And we should mention that the Palestinian leader also spoke, but via video.
4: Yeah, right. Mahmoud Abbas was denied a visa by the Trump administration to attend in person on grounds that Palestinian leadership is undermining the prospects for peace, even though Abbas has been consistent in his call for a two-state solution, including in his speech yesterday. It's the second year in a row this has happened. In his video, Abbas called Israel's actions in Gaza a, quote, genocidal war and appealed to world leaders to stop Israel's violence in both Gaza and the occupied West Bank.
2: Did Netanyahu address any of the criticism that Israel's gotten this week at the United Nations?
4: Yeah, Netanyahu called many of the world leaders who have been critical, quote, tyrants. Something that was very clear this week is how increasingly isolated Israel's becoming, both at the United Nations, but also in public opinion. There were big protests in New York yesterday outside the UN against Netanyahu's visit. New York Mayor Zohran Mamdani has also been very vocally against Netanyahu coming to the city. Mamdani calls Netanyahu a war criminal and says that federal authorities should act on the International Criminal Court issued arrest warrant for him. Netanyahu also met with very few world leaders during his short visit, and perhaps most notably did not meet with Trump, which is unusual.
2: Now, Israel has a big election coming up next month that will determine if Netanyahu will remain prime minister. Were Israelis paying attention to his speech?
4: Oh, yeah, absolutely. The reaction here, though, has not been that pronounced. Many expected it to be a campaign speech, basically, and that's what it sounded like to them. One of the themes in Netanyahu's speech was that Israel will, quote, win, and he seemed to imply that he was the one who could lead Israel to that victory. The polls are tight headed into this election, and Netanyahu's feeling that. It was clear in his speech that he's feeling pressure from all sides right now, both at home and abroad.
2: All right, that's NPR's Kat Lonsdorf in Tel Aviv. Kat, thank you.
4: Thank you.
3: For more on Israeli Prime Minister Benjamin Netanyahu's speech at the UN, I'm joined now by Thomas Nides. He served as U.S. ambassador to Israel from 2021 to 2023. Ambassador, good morning and welcome to the program.
6: Thank you for having me.
3: So, diplomats streaming out of Netanyahu's speech in protest, hundreds of demonstrators outside saying he wasn't welcome. What did that tell you about attitudes towards Netanyahu on this global stage and in the United States?
6: Listen, it bums me out. Listen, I'm a, you know, as you know, I care deeply about the state of Israel. I obviously served there. I You know, I'm proudly supportive of Israel, and I love the country, and it bums me out. I mean, the idea that, you know, these countries walk out, that's happened before, but obviously it's a much more extreme time right now. And I yearn for the time that we had, you know, just a few years ago. I think the last one was Prime Minister Lapid, who gave a quote, normal speech. We are not obviously living in a normal time, but I want to get back to what Israel is, a democratic state, and for people to understand the beauty of the country. We are not there right now, and that speech certainly didn't reflect that.
3: Well, tell me more about that when you say back to the time of a normal speech. What did you make of Netanyahu's tone and his remarks?
6: Listen, I mean, you know, there's a lot of theater. I mean, Israel is suffering. It's gone through the October 7th, the worst crisis since the Holocaust. They've been attacked by Iran. They've attacked by Hezbollah and the Houthis. So to be clear, a lot of things can be true at the same time. That said, I think the tone and some of the theater doesn't help. I think his tone doesn't help. I think we are in a situation where we need for people to understand that Israel is not perfect without question. It has been attacked without question. Israel's behavior, obviously, in Gaza has been criticized and in many cases justifiably. But I still believe in this country called Israel. I still believe that we need to be in a place where the American people understand what Israel is going through, but more importantly, that Israel needs to understand the attitudes of Americans right now, which is not good. And this is not just Democrats; it's also Republicans. And we got to get over these elections, because there is a lot of electioneering going on as well at the same time.
3: Let me ask you about that. I mean, do you agree with what it sounds like many Israelis are thinking, that this was mostly a campaign speech for a domestic audience?
6: Listen, you know, we're living in America here. We're about ready to go through the midterms. Yeah, it's a campaign speech. It's a very close election in Israel, and he's playing to a domestic audience. You know, if you look at the polls, you know, neither he nor the opposition are at 61. I think both of them are in the it's a very close election. He is trying to drive his turnout out. This is a red meat speech to get his voters to come out. But, you know, with every election speech, you know, people do listen to it in different ways. And certainly for the domestic U.S. audience, I refer to the diaspora community, I think people didn't particularly enjoy the speech.
3: Netanyahu didn't meet with President Trump during his short visit to the U.N., and that's where a lot of the work gets done. Does that signify something, a widening rift between?
6: No, I don't think. I think the Trump administration certainly has been supportive of the prime minister. I don't know if it's is symbolic of what. I'm not sure of that. At the end of the day, the prime minister had one goal. He had a goal to come to the UN, to do a defiant speech, to send a message to his domestic audience that it's going to be tough. And listen, again, we got to get through these elections. It's a democratic country. People get to vote. No one knows how this is going to happen. But I yearn. I yearn in my heart to get us back to some level of normalcy. You know, he talked about settler violence. I don't downplay settler violence. It's obscene. It needs to be ended. The Israeli government needs to do the things it needs to do. We need to do a better job in the West Bank of providing people with the opportunities in the West Bank. And they need to begin rebuilding Gaza, which they're trying to do. Not Israel, but at least the United States. I give them credit for trying to rebuild and get this thing back to some level of normalcy. But we have a huge amount of work to do.
3: I wonder if you think that this speech creates a situation where Israel feels even more isolated, or does it help at all?
6: No, I hope not. I'm trying to chalk this up to that we're close to an election. Israel is, you know, they've got a lot of problems. They're surrounded by people who don't want them to exist. So my hope is that we can get through this relatively quickly. We have a long way to go to repair the relationship with the United States and at least the population of the United States who cares.
3: Thomas Nides is a former U.S. ambassador to Israel. Thank you for your time.
6: I'm honored.
7: The Democratic Women's Caucus is calling on the Trump administration to release nearly $100 million that Congress appropriated to prevent teen pregnancy. The caucus wants dozens of grants to be restored to nonprofits, universities, and health departments. That funding is currently in limbo, with just days left in the fiscal year. NPR's Selena Simmons-Duffins has this exclusive report.
8: Here's what Stephanie McDowell tells people in Montana who are wary of sex ed programs.
9: We teach facts, families teach values, and those are truly complementary, not competing roles.
8: McDowell runs Bridger Care, a nonprofit in Bozeman. It was one of about 50 organizations that had their grants cut in June, she says, out of the blue.
9: We truly had no indication that our funding would be cut.
8: For years, the teen pregnancy prevention program has been targeted by conservative groups like the Heritage Foundation. President Trump's 2027 budget request calls for eliminating it, calling it leftist and ineffective, and he tried to cut all these grants in his first term. This recent loss of funding has been challenging, McDowell says.
9: Ultimately, we can't sustain an education program at the scale that we were at, serving 21 counties across the state of Montana without funding. And so we will have to lay off staff, and there will be youth that go without sex ed.
8: Unless the federal grant funding comes back, which is possible. There's a lawsuit in federal court challenging the terminations. In that case, a judge found that new federal requirements for abstinence-only sex ed are unlawful because they're not evidence-based. He also flagged that the Department of Health and Human Services cited research papers that don't exist. Today, the Democratic Women's Caucus sent a letter to HHS signed by 92 lawmakers demanding that the agency restore the funding right away. It was shared exclusively with NPR. Here's the letter's lead author, Representative Judy Chu of California.
10: This is a bipartisan program created by Congress with the clear intent of supporting evidence-based education models that help reduce teen pregnancy, sexually transmitted diseases, and other health risks for young people.
8: She points out President Trump signed it into law as part of the latest budget. The Department of Health and Human Services did not respond to NPR's request for comment about the grants by airtime. Selena Simmons-Duffin, NPR News.
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11: Good morning. This is WGTD News. I'm Scott Nelson. Our weather forecast for today looks mostly cloudy with a chance of some scattered showers this morning and a high of 64. Tonight, mostly clear and calm with a low of 56. Currently, both Kenosha and Racine are at 60. Elkhorn's at 57 degrees this morning. The moose are loose in Wisconsin. Travis Davis, a Boulder Junction, Wisconsin man, had a close encounter with a giant bull moose last week in northern Wisconsin, not too far from the UP border. He sent a video of the encounter to media outlets showing the moose swimming into Lake Birch. Moose aren't common in Wisconsin, but the Wisconsin Department of Natural Resources received reports of several dozen sightings last year, all in the northern third of the state. The Wisconsin DNR considers moose the fourth rarest species captured on their snapshot cameras, a statewide trail camera system supported by volunteers that recently celebrated its 10-year anniversary. From 2018 to August of 2024, snapshot cameras captured 20 moose observations. According to the DNR, Wisconsin's established moose populations were eradicated in the early 1900s due to the habitat loss and overhunting. There's no active breeding population in Wisconsin. Most confirmed sightings result from moose passing through from Minnesota or the Upper Peninsula of Michigan. That's according to the DNR.
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11: Looking at our weather trend, a mostly clear and calm night tonight with a low of 56. Sunshine returns for Saturday and Sunday with highs on both days of 65. A slight chance of rain creeps back in for Monday.
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2: It's Morning Edition from NPR News. I'm Amy Martinez.
3: And I'm Layla Faldin. Good morning. There's a rare thing happening inside President Trump's party. A growing number of Republicans are distancing themselves from Trump on key issues as the party is scrambling to hold on to a slim majority in Congress. NPR political reporter Elena Moore is following this, and she joins me now. Hi.
14: Good morning.
3: Good morning. So where are you seeing these splits?
14: The war with Iran is a major point of contention. Trump has consistently stood by his decision, saying Iran can't be allowed to have a nuclear weapon, but the war is unpopular among voters, and many are concerned about how it's affecting rising costs. It's something Republicans are trying to address in some of these super close races. Like in Iowa, Republican Senate candidate Ashley Henson released a statement earlier this week opposing the war and lobbied for more relief to voters dealing with high gas and diesel prices. That stood out because as a member of the House, she had previously voted against efforts to end the war. Michigan GOP Senate candidate Mike Rogers also addressed it, saying this.
15: Michigan families are struggling with the price of everyday life. Groceries cost too much. We have to bring prices down. The war with Iran needs to end and end quickly.
3: Okay, so the war. Are there other issues where candidates are differentiating themselves?
14: Yeah, I mean, one of the most striking examples came from Florida Republican Congresswoman Maria Elvira Salazar. She represents part of Miami, and last week she released a campaign ad where she spoke directly to Trump and argued that his immigration enforcement efforts have gone too far.
16: Be careful what your advisors are telling you about immigration policies. The same Hispanics who helped you get to the White House in 2024 feel betrayed today.
14: And Layla, Salazar represents a majority Hispanic district, one of several in the state that national polling shows has shifted left since the election 2 years ago.
3: That's quite a defiant tone there. What does this tell us about the state of the GOP right now?
14: Well, Trump's been looming large throughout this midterm cycle. He's repeatedly weighed in, telling supporters to vote like he's on the ballot. But that could hurt his party. According to the latest NPR PBS News Marist poll, a plurality of registered voters, 45%, view their vote this fall as a vote against the president. I talked about this with GOP strategist Ron Bongean. He argued that watching Republicans cross Trump like this shows how high the stakes are.
17: They're doing everything they can to make sure voters understand that they're much more independent than voting with Trump 100% of the time or agreeing with him 100% of the time.
3: So is this any different than what we see every election where candidates moderate their message as they go from the primary election to the general?
14: Well, I think what's interesting here is this isn't just happening with candidates. It's happening with sitting lawmakers, too, who aren't even on the ballot this year, like Utah Republican Senator John Curtis. On Tuesday, he called for a congressional investigation into the president's son, Donald Trump Jr., over ProPublica reported that a Russian oligarch paid for a lavish party celebrating his wedding. But we should say, of course, these examples test the bounds of how loyal his party is, Trump's party, but it is still just a fraction of this larger GOP. Yes, there has been this wave of pushback, and yes, Trump has lost key support from parts of his 2024 coalition, but Layla, his base is still very much behind him.
3: NPR political reporter Elena Moore. Thank you, Elena.
14: Thanks, Layla.
2: Time now for StoryCorps. For 45 years, Freddie Wiggins has worked as a custodian at St. Thomas Hospital in Nashville, Tennessee. That is where he crossed paths with Sarah Hart. Her mother was hospitalized with Lewy body dementia, which affects the brain and movement. At StoryCorps, they remembered the day they met.
18: That morning, Mom had lost the ability to speak. So I was walking down a very dark, long hallway, feeling alone and scared. And there you were.
19: I did ask you what's wrong, because she was crying.
18: Mm-hmm.
19: I said, well, come here, let me give you a hug. And I felt the pain that you was going through. I knew I had to do something. So when I got off of work, I came upstairs looking for your mom. And when they rolled it down the hallway, I started singing My Girl. I've got sunshine on a cloudy day.
18: Yes. You held her hand and she locked her eyes with you.
19: And then your mama started singing.
18: Yeah. The nurses were crying. The patient transport person was crying.
19: Yeah, so I was like, dang, what did I do?
18: Well, Freddie, you found a channel in to her, that frequency that she could still connect with. When you sang to her, it was like nothing else mattered. After Mom passed away, one of my first thoughts was, I have to call Freddie Wiggins and see if he will sing Amazing Grace at her funeral. I need him to sing at her funeral.
19: I was so happy to be part of it. And ever since then, we talk, I call, I check on you all and everything. So you just stuck to me because my mom had dementia too. And she always put us five kids first. So it's the next time for me to give back, you know, and I'll try to share some love to the people that I come in contact with.
18: She would be very pleased looking down on you now, knowing the joy that you spread and the peace that you give to so many people. You have been an angel in my life. You might come to St. Thomas for work every day and then go back up to heaven every night and then come back every morning. I don't know. But the world is blessed with you in it.
19: Thank you.
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20: I'm Gregory Berg, and on Friday's morning show here on WGTD, we will be looking back 35 years to that shocking moment when we learned of the string of horrific murders committed in Milwaukee by Jeffrey Dahmer. My guest, Joseph Benson, from the faculty at the University of Wisconsin-Parkside, has just written a newly published book called Infinity Land, The Untold Story of Jeffrey Dahmer. 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
21: Live from NPR News in Washington, I'm Dave Mattingly. No major breakthroughs are reported as China's President Xi Jinping prepares to wrap up his state visit to the U.S., President Trump says he plans to take Xi to the National Archives today to view the Declaration of Independence, the Constitution, and the Bill of Rights. The U.S. Navy says 8 sailors aboard the USS Abraham Lincoln attempted suicide during the carrier group's 10-month tour. NPR's Quil Lawrence says the ships are now returning from the Middle East.
22: Family members of U.S. sailors first warned about conditions on the aircraft carrier during what became a modern record for days at sea. At the time, Secretary of Defense Pete Hegseth dismissed the reports, and President Trump said the ship's tour had been, quote, not nearly long enough. But in a letter responding to New York Senator Kirsten Gillibrand, the Navy revealed that 8 sailors had attempted suicide during the deployment, including one who jumped overboard. Gillibrand accused the president of treating the sailors with open disrespect. CENTCOM Commander Admiral Brad Cooper has said that the Lincoln had a relatively low rate of mental health cases, but acknowledged the stress of such a long time at sea. Quil Lawrence, NPR News.
21: The National Weather Service says heavy rains, strong winds, and coastal flooding are likely from North Carolina to New England over the weekend as a nor'easter moves up the East Coast. This is NPR News from Washington.
11: Good morning. This is WGTD News. I'm Scott Nelson. Our weather forecast for today looks mostly cloudy with a chance of some scattered showers this morning and a high of 64. Tonight looks mostly clear and calm with a low of 56. Currently, both Kenosha and Racine are at 60 Elkhorn's at 57 degrees this morning. 100 years ago in Kenosha, several industrialists, a banker, and a department store owner got together to create the Kenosha Community Foundation, a nonprofit that's dedicated to connecting community wealth with the public good. Speaking on the morning show this week, Foundation Executive Director Amy Grile said that after 100 years, the nonprofit's mission remains firmly in place.
0: We really want to be a hub for those of means, those of aspiration, charitable intent, to find a way to connect their passions to our own local community, keep their resources local in perpetuity. So, you know, how do you give a gift and then have a legacy attached to it that you can memorialize your story, your values for the long term?
11: The foundation will be celebrating its centennial beginning on Tuesday of next week with a series of 10 events over 10 days that are designed to highlight the foundation's work and raise awareness. Projects and nonprofits to be highlighted include the Kenosha Sculpture Walk, the Ceremonial Courtroom, the Hawthorne Hollow Nature Preserve, the Kenosha Achievement Center, the Racine Kenosha Community Action Center, and the Downtown Murals. A highlight of the 10 days will be an event that'll take place Wednesday, October 7th at the Kenosha Innovation Center that'll feature a speech from Snap-on CEO Nick Pinchuk. All of the events are open to the public. Registration information is on the foundation's website at kenoshafoundation.org. Well, details have not yet been released, but a man who was the subject of an arrest warrant apparently barricaded himself into a hotel room for a time yesterday morning. A large police presence was spotted east of the Aurora Hospital in the northeast quadrant of the intersection of 75th and 104th Avenue in Kenosha. Police safely removed other residents before the wanted subject was taken into custody outside of the hotel. Police said the man was the target of an ongoing investigation.
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3: It's Morning Edition from NPR News. I'm Leila Fadel in Washington, D.C.
2: And I'm A. Martinez in Culver City, California. The fight over press freedom in the U.S. continues to play out against the backdrop of President Trump's summit with Chinese President Xi Jinping. Major TV networks dialed back their coverage of the summit in protest over Trump banning three news organizations from the White House. CNN, MS Now, and Politico had their press passes reinstated, but some journalists at CNN and MS Now were denied access to last night's state dinner. And TV coverage of Trump still is not back to normal.
3: NPR's Brian Mann is following all the developments and joins me now. Good morning, Brian.
1: Good morning, Leila.
3: So what happened last night?
1: Well, despite the judge's order restoring press access for these organizations, CNN and MS Now say at least three of their journalists were turned away from covering the state dinner. Journalists for state-controlled Chinese media were allowed in, and this came following days when the White House launched attack after attack against U.S. journalists covering Trump's presidency. He's accused them of purposefully writing negative news, and he's tried to dictate which organizations could have access. Meanwhile, the five major TV networks that provide that shared pool coverage of the president still haven't restored full coverage. What they're asking for is written assurance from the White House that CNN, one of the news outlets Trump tried to ban, will be given equal access and treatment without government interference. NPR reached out to the White House for comment about that. We haven't heard back. So for now, that full coverage is on hold.
3: Now, much of the White House press corps is united pushing back against Trump. Is that pretty unusual?
1: Yeah, it's really different. Trump has kept the news media on the defensive throughout his second term, using lawsuits and regulatory threats to influence coverage. And while the president targeted three news organizations this time, he did say on Truth Social there would be other fake news media outlets to follow. But this time, TV networks didn't just complain individually. They first refused to provide pool coverage after CNN was banned late last week. That meant less coverage for Trump. A bunch of other outlets, including the New York Times, the Washington Post, NPR, and many other outlets then followed, and together that muted the amount of attention the president has received.
3: What has President Trump said about the media's pushback?
1: Writing on Truth Social yesterday, that's his platform, Trump complained about the lack of coverage. Then in front of Xi, Trump said how much he preferred the Chinese press to his own. The Chinese government, of course, has been notoriously repressive toward independent journalists. Yeah. One other thing Trump has done to advance his narrative is launch a series of political advertisements praising Trump. The ads say they're being paid for not by his political PAC, but by taxpayers, by the U.S. government. Oh. Senator Maggie Hassan of New Hampshire, a Democrat, sent a letter yesterday to the White House calling that ad government-funded propaganda.
3: Yesterday's court order reinstated these press passes for 2 weeks. Where do we go from here?
1: Judge Timothy Kelly has said he's going to reschedule another hearing in the coming days to determine whether his temporary order will be made permanent. We'll be watching today to see if that hearing is expedited in light of these journalists being turned away from the state dinner last night. Judge Kelly has signaled that he doesn't think the White House has a very strong argument for banning these news outlets.
3: NPR's Brian Mann. Thank you, Brian.
1: Thank you.
4: For more on the legal battle between the White House and the three media outlets that were banned, we're joined now by Ted Boutros. He is the lawyer representing CNN, MS Now, and Politico. And we'll note that he has represented NPR in the past and that NPR joined the current case as part of a group of media outlets that signed on to an amicus brief. You know, we've seen the TV networks have not resumed pooled coverage of the president yet. Not clear if CNN is being allowed to participate. What's your understanding of what's happening there?
5: The same as yours, that as of right now, we have not seen CNN restored to the television pool, which we think is very important, which we argued to the judge was the type of access that needed to be restored. And it's important for the American people because, as you know, the other members of the pool, the other four networks, are refusing to provide pool coverage in solidarity with CNN. They and CNN would much rather continue to provide that sort of coverage for the American people. I'm hoping that the White House will realize they're just shooting themselves in the foot if they keep excluding CNN. And again, we believe it's covered by the temporary restraining order.
4: The next decision the judge could make is whether or not to grant an injunction against the Trump administration's ban. How confident are you that he will?
5: We feel very confident. The law is so clear in the District of Columbia that reporters have a liberty interest because of their First Amendment activity in their press credentials, and that means you can't take it away absent due process. And then we have powerful First Amendment arguments because President Trump has not been shy about making clear that the reason he banned these news organizations and the reporters is because he doesn't like what they report.
4: Now, U.S. District Judge Timothy Kelly made his ruling based on alleged violation of the media's due process rights, not because of any First Amendment arguments. Do you, Ted, see this as a free speech case, or are you focused maybe on the process by which the administration removed the journalists' access?
5: This is a fundamental free speech and free press case. The judge only ruled on the due process issues because it was just so clear and so obvious. Now in the preliminary injunction proceedings, the next phase, he will consider all of our arguments, including the First Amendment arguments, which are retaliation. The White House retaliated against these journalists because of their content and because of their speech activities in order to stop them and to deter other journalists. And then viewpoint discrimination, pure and simple, that is really anathema to the First Amendment and to democracy.
4: Now, it seems like the White House is attempting a do-over. They sent a letter to CNN, MS Now, and Politico, and it reads in part, "Your organization has exhibited behavior in violation of the standards of professionalism and decorum expected of those given access to the White House complex, including by trafficking in verifiable falsehoods about national security and other issues and publishing sensitive or classified information." So, Ted, the White House is now setting a deadline Friday afternoon for your clients to appeal the removal of their credentials. Are they going to follow that process?
5: We think that process is just a faux process. And then Judge Kelly looked at it and said, look, those standards don't do the trick, I believe was the phrase he used, that they don't provide any guidance. They're completely subjective. And so we think that process has been really overtaken by the temporary restraining order. And the other thing is that What they're really complaining about is journalism. The First Amendment is intended to protect journalists who hold government officials accountable and get information the government doesn't necessarily want to be public and report on it. That supports national security. That's better for the country. So I don't think that after the fact process, it's too late under the Due Process Clause, can save the day for the government.
4: Ted Boutros is a lawyer representing CNN, MS Now, and Politico in their case against the Trump administration. Ted, thanks.
5: Thanks for having me.

0: Good morning. This is WGTD News. I'm Scott Nelson. Our weather forecast for today looks mostly cloudy with a chance of some scattered showers this morning and a high of 64. Tonight, mostly clear and calm with a low of 56. Currently, both Kenosha and Racine are at 60. Elkhorn's at 57 degrees this morning. The moose are loose in Wisconsin. Travis Davis, a Boulder Junction, Wisconsin man, had a close encounter with a giant bull moose last week in northern Wisconsin, not too far from the UP border. He sent a video of the encounter to media outlets showing the moose swimming into Lake Birch. Moose aren't common in Wisconsin, but the Wisconsin Department of Natural Resources received reports of several dozen sightings last year, all in the northern third of the state. The Wisconsin DNR considers moose the fourth rarest species captured on their snapshot cameras, a statewide trail camera system supported by volunteers that recently celebrated its 10-year anniversary. From 2018 to August of 2024, snapshot cameras captured 20 moose observations. According to the DNR, Wisconsin's established moose populations were eradicated in the early 1900s due to the habitat loss and overhunting. There's no active breeding population in Wisconsin. Most confirmed sightings result from moose passing through from Minnesota or the Upper Peninsula of Michigan. That's according to the DNR. Sports news, NFL. The Packers looked terrible last night in their 35-14 loss against the Falcons. The Packers return to action next Sunday at noon against the Buccaneers. The Bears are back on Monday night against the Eagles, and their quarterback situation remains undecided. Major League Baseball, the Brewers beat the Phillies 5-1 last night to reach 100 victories on the season. The Brewers take on the Cardinals at 6:40 tonight in Milwaukee. The Cubbies win one over the Marlins 2-1 yesterday and play the Red Sox this afternoon at 12:10. The WGTD Sports High School football game of the week tonight features Bradford versus Case. You can watch all the action live tonight at 7 o'clock over on our WGTD Facebook page. Looking at our weather trend, a mostly clear and calm night tonight with a low of 56. Sunshine returns for Saturday and Sunday with highs of 65. A slight chance of rain creeps back in for Monday.
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2: This is Morning Edition from NPR News. I'm Layla Faldin.
3: And Amy Martinez. The WNBA's regular season ended last night. That means the playoff brackets are set, with the Minnesota Lynx having the top spot. Here with a preview of the playoffs is Annie Costable. She covers women's basketball at The Athletic. Annie, so what were some of the biggest highlights of the regular season for you?
4: Gosh, there were so many, but I think we got to start with the fact that this has been the most viewed season in WNBA history, with the league reaching over 88.5 million unique viewers. 47 WNBA games have averaged more than a million viewers. And beyond that, the attendance in each arena has set new marks as well. Over 3 million total attendees to date. Wow. So I think just the history in terms of the way that the league continues to grow has been really astounding.
3: Yeah, and it's a simple formula for any sport. If you increase the scoring, people are going to want to watch. People love watching scoring.
4: Exactly, and that's something that as well has improved. And coming into the season, there was a significant effort put into the officiating, improving the officiating, and one of the improvements was allowing the freedom of movement, which we've seen allow for a greater offensive output. Over 16% of the games have been decided by 3 points or fewer this season, which is currently the highest percentage in the league. And the games this season are averaging a combined 10.4 lead changes and ties per game, which is also, you know, again, a mark of, you know, parity and close matchups, which people love to see.
3: All right, so scoring brings people to the seats, but defense wins championships. That's the old sports phrase. So let's look at the playoffs. The Lynx, yeah. They have the first seed, and they had an amazing season from Olivia Miles, who's probably going to be the Rookie of the Year and maybe the MVP.
4: Yeah, Olivia Miles is doing something that no rookie has done since Candace Parker in terms of really putting herself in the MVP conversation. Candace Parker was the only rookie and MVP in WNBA history, and Olivia Miles has come onto the scene and really captured, beyond just her performance on the court, she's been a magnet for attention in the WNBA because she's just so authentic. Like, anybody that is able to obviously watch her can see that, but also just in the way that she carries herself off the court as well, there's just this gravitas towards her that is really unmatched. And what she did without Nafisa Collier, that's why she's earned the mark, the spectacle, both because of her play, but also, to your point, because of where she had the Minnesota Lynx, and she did it without their top player, the MVP runner-up last year, which many people doubted the Lynx would, questioned whether the Lynx would be a playoff team. So for them to be in the number one spot, it's largely because of what Olivia Miles has done and how she sped up her own timeline as far as being a rookie but playing beyond her years.
3: Yeah, and really quick, Las Vegas Aces have won 3 out of the last 4 championships. Asia Wilson's maybe the greatest women's basketball player of all time. What do you think their chances are?
4: Yeah, the parity in the league is really unmatched this year, and so as good as Asia Wilson is, it's not going to be a cakewalk for them to repeat as champions again. So it's going to be an interesting postseason.
3: Annie Costable of The Athletic, thank you very much.
4: Thanks, guys.
3: This is Morning Edition from NPR News. Our theme music is inspired by BJ Lederman. I'm Amy Martinez.
5: And I'm Leila Fadel.
6: And I'm Alex Crow, and this is Wisconsin Public Radio. Don't you worry, we're still going to have that story about the markets and how they're reacting to the week's news and the headlines. That's just a few minutes away. News is coming up at 8 o'clock. Next hour, a full hour of Morning Edition. We will cover everything from the president's meeting with Chinese leader Xi Jinping to what is happening in Iran to rising mortgage rates and Wisconsin life next hour as well. That's all ahead here on Morning Edition.
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7: Thank you, Scott. Coming up on the Morning Show today, Joseph Benson, who is a professor at the University of Wisconsin-Parkside and responsible for a fascinating new book about something that became known 35 years ago this past summer, The Horrors of Jeffrey Dahmer. Joseph Benson was able to meet and speak with someone who was actually a close friend of Jeffrey Dahmer during the last 3 years of his horrific killing spree. And that has led to some really interesting illumination into who Jeffrey Dahmer was. The book is called Infinity Land, and we talk with Joseph Benson about it today.
0: Thank you, Greg. The WGTD Morning Show is on at 8:10 a.m. this morning. And now the WGTD forecast. Today looks mostly cloudy with a chance of some scattered showers this morning and a high of 64. Tonight looks mostly clear and calm with a low of 56. 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
8: From Marketplace in Washington, I'm Kimberly Adams. Leaders and policymakers from across the globe are meeting in New York for the UN General Assembly, and the ongoing conflict in the Middle East is on the top of mind for many member nations, including countries in Africa. For more on how the conflict is affecting the economies on the continent, I'm joined by Mavis Owusu-Jemfe. She's a political economist and president and CEO of the African Center for Economic Transformation. Mavis, welcome.
5: Thank you very much, Kimberly, for having me back.
8: How are the various parts of the continent feeling the economic pressures of this war domestically?
5: Most African countries are net oil importers. So higher and more volatile oil prices feed into transport, electricity, food distribution, and the cost of basic goods. So for households on the continent, the war has quickly become a cost of living shock. Agriculture is exposed to because farmers rely on fertilizer alongside fuel and transport. If these costs rise, food prices and food security come under pressure. And we're already starting to see that in the Horn of Africa and in the Sahel. Now, trade is also at risk, especially when strategic routes such as Gulf of Aden becomes unstable and shipping costs rise. So, this is why our governments are thinking harder about resilience, including stronger refining capacity, more reliable regional supply chains, and increased domestic production. South Africa is a good example of this defensive approach that the many governments on the continent are taking. It is stockpiling fuel and urgently trying to revive domestic refining capacity after years of relying heavily on imported fuel.
8: Back in the spring, Chinese President Xi Jinping promised that China would implement zero tariffs on 53 African countries, taking basically an opposite approach from President Trump to tariffs. How has that been playing out so far?
5: A lot of countries are really thinking through this. A lot of countries are looking at the fundamental challenges to its industrialization policy. So how do you improve access to energy? How do you enhance labor productivity? How do we better use technology? The challenge is building the product that makes you competitive to be in that market. So I'm really excited about African countries stepping back and asking, where are the opportunities? Where are the value chains? What are the few things we can do that will enable us to take advantage of this trading opportunity that China has given us? So it's a space to watch, Kimberly. We are not there yet. The door has been open. The onus is now on us to build the products to enable us to compete in the Chinese market effectively.
8: China has already invested for decades quite a bit in Africa and building relationships there. I'm thinking about the Belt and Road Initiative and other things. With this latest move and China trying to develop even deeper trade ties with African countries, what does that mean, do you think, for the United States trade relations there?
5: We are looking at the type of partnerships that enables us to really realize our own agency. We are simply not choosing between Washington and Beijing, as the world is thinking. What we are thinking about is working with multiple partners, avoiding dependency, and choosing arrangements that support African priorities.
8: Mavis Owusu-Jemfe is a political economist and president and CEO of the African Center for Economic Transformation. Mavis, thank you so much.
5: Thank you for inviting me again, Kimberly.
8: Let's do the numbers. The FTSE in London is up 0.3%. Dow, S&P, and NASDAQ futures are up in the 0.3% to 0.4% range, with the Dow future up 136 points. The 10-year Treasury yield is down at 5.18%. And checking on those energy prices we were just discussing, Brent crude is down 0.6% at $104.94 a barrel. West Texas Intermediate crude is down 0.2% at $92.56 a barrel.
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8: Today, people across the country are celebrating Dolly Parton Day. They're being encouraged to wear rhinestones, listen to her music, and be generous. September 25th was chosen because the date, 9-2-5, harkens back to Dolly's hit song, 9-to-5. It is perhaps the ode to the 8-hour American workday, and in Dolly's honor, we asked Marketplace's Stephanie Hughes to look into the origin of that workday.
10: Around the time of the American Civil War, people typically worked about 12 hours a day, 6 days a week.
11: And then what happened is that we became more prosperous.
10: Economic historian Robert Waples is at Wake Forest.
11: And people said, I don't want just more food and clothing. I'd also like more leisure time.
10: One rallying cry for the movement was 8 hours for work, 8 hours for rest, and 8 hours for what you will. Waples says workers were attracted to jobs with fewer hours. And it was Henry Ford who first instituted a company-wide policy of working 8-hour days, 5 days a week. That actually happened 100 years ago today. Shelby Long is with the Ford Motor Company Archives.
12: This would provide workers with leisure, which was important to him.
10: Long says the company benefited too. Workers were more rested and therefore more productive. The 40-hour work week eventually became enshrined in federal law. And the song 9 to 5 has become an anthem of the American workday, both celebrating it and acknowledging it can be exhausting.
12: That song is, I mean, we live it. I also work 9 to 5. Like, it's, I'm very familiar.
13: Tumble out of bed and I stumble to the kitchen. Pour myself a cup of ambition and yawn and stretch and try to come to life.
10: Today, may we all enjoy our work, our rest, and our time of what we will. I'm Stephanie Hughes for Marketplace.
8: 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Our engineers are Sam Keenan and David Schreck. 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
7: I'm Gregory Berg, and on Friday's morning show here on WGTD, we will be looking back 35 years to that shocking moment when we learned of the string of horrific murders committed in Milwaukee by Jeffrey Dahmer. My guest, Joseph Benson, from the faculty at the University of Wisconsin-Parkside, has just written a newly published book called Infinity Land, The Untold Story of Jeffrey Dahmer. Friday's morning show begins just after 8. 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
0: Good morning. This is WGTD HD, Kenosha, Racine, Elkhorn, and Lake Geneva. You're listening to Morning Edition for this Friday, September 25th. I'm Scott Nelson for WGTD. Coming up at 8:10 a.m. this morning, it's the Morning Show with Greg Berg. Today's guest is author Joseph Benson, and they'll be discussing his book, The Untold Story of Jeffrey Dahmer. More on the way. Our top local story, the Kenosha Community Foundation prepares to celebrate its 100 years of connecting community wealth with the public good. More coming up. But first, the WGTD forecast. Today looks mostly cloudy with a chance of some scattered showers this morning and a high of 64. Tonight, mostly clear and calm with a low of 56. Local news coming up in just 3 minutes.
14: Live from NPR News in Washington, I'm Corva Coleman. Chinese President Xi is continuing his state visit to the U.S. President Trump held a state dinner for him at the White House last night. That followed their day of meetings. Neither Xi nor Trump directly answered questions about whether Taiwan came up during their discussions. But as Ashish Valentine reports from Taipei, Taiwan is emphasizing its right to self-determination.
15: Following the full day of meetings between Xi and President Trump, China's Ministry of Foreign Affairs released their readout of Xi Jinping's remarks. Xi reportedly expressed hope that the U.S. would oppose Taiwan independence and handle the Taiwan issue prudently. Taiwan's Ministry of Foreign Affairs responded to Xi's remarks in a statement, saying Taiwan's future can only be decided through democratic means. Taiwan's President Lai Ching-te said in a speech last week that faced with the escalating threat from China, his responsibility is to ensure

0: running in competitive races called for the conflict to end, including Mike Rogers in Michigan.
1: Michigan families are struggling with the price of everyday life. Groceries cost too much. We have to bring prices down. The war with Iran needs to end, and end quickly.
0: Trump's been looming large throughout this midterm cycle, and he's repeatedly told supporters to vote like he's on the ballot. But that could hurt his party. According to the latest NPR PBS News Marist poll, a plurality of registered voters, 45%, say they're voting against him. Elena Moore, NPR News.
2: Israeli Prime Minister Benjamin Netanyahu delivered his remarks yesterday to the UN General Assembly. Many other world leaders this week have sharply criticized his government. NPR's Kat Lonsdorf reports Netanyahu has responded to the criticism.
3: He downplayed settler violence against Palestinians in the occupied West Bank, saying it was the work of 150 juvenile delinquents. The UK recently said such settler attacks and land grabs amount to, quote, ethnic cleansing. Netanyahu rejected claims that Israel has committed genocide in Gaza, something that's come up repeatedly from other world leaders this week. He also accused the media of not telling the, quote, truth about what's happening in Gaza. But just a reminder, Israel has not allowed outside journalists to enter Gaza to independently report in almost 3 years, the entirety of this war.
2: NPR's Kat Lonsdorf. This is NPR.
4: Good morning. It's 8:04, and this is WGTD News. Our weather forecast for today looks mostly cloudy with a chance of some scattered showers this morning and a high of 64. Tonight, mostly clear and calm with a low of 56. Currently, both Kenosha and Racine are at 62. Elkhorn's at 59 degrees this morning. 100 years ago in Kenosha, several industrialists, a banker, and a department store owner got together to create the Kenosha Community Foundation, a nonprofit that's dedicated to connecting community wealth with the public good. Speaking on the morning show this week, Foundation Executive Director Amy Grile said that after 100 years, the nonprofit's mission remains firmly in place.
5: We really want to be a hub for those of means, those of aspiration, charitable intent, to find a way to connect their passions to our own local community, keep their resources local in perpetuity. So, you know, how do you give a gift and then have a legacy attached to it that you can memorialize your story, your values for the long term?
4: The foundation will be celebrating its centennial beginning on Tuesday of next week with a series of 10 events over 10 days that are designed to highlight the foundation's work and raise awareness. Projects and nonprofits to be highlighted include the Kenosha Sculpture Walk, the Ceremonial Courtroom, the Hawthorne Hollow Nature Preserve, the Kenosha Achievement Center, the Racine Kenosha Community Action Center, and the Downtown Murals. A highlight of the 10 days will be an event that'll take place Wednesday, October 7th at the Kenosha Innovation Center that'll feature a speech from Snap-on CEO Nick Pinchuk. All of the events are open to the public. Registration information is on the foundation's website at kenoshafoundation.org. Well, details have not yet been released, but a man who was the subject of an arrest warrant apparently barricaded himself into a hotel room for a time yesterday morning. A large police presence was spotted east of the Aurora Hospital in the northeast quadrant of the intersection of 75th and 104th Avenue in Kenosha. Police safely removed other residents before the wanted subject was taken into custody outside of the hotel. Police said the man was the target of an ongoing investigation. Tenants in two Milwaukee apartment buildings were forced to vacate the properties this week. WPR's Evan Casey explains why.
6: Jeremy McGovern is a spokesperson for the Milwaukee Department of Neighborhood Services. He says a city inspector found issues with the electrical and fire safety systems in both properties.
7: Very possibly, we're not talking if there's going to be a fire, but when.
6: Residents were ordered to leave the buildings on Wednesday. 63-year-old Barbara Brown says she's lived there for 4 years. She only had time to grab a few items before she left.
8: I got the knock on my door and I opened up the door. They say you got 30 minutes to move.
6: The buildings are owned by a man who is facing federal charges for allegedly renting his properties to drug traffickers. The property management company in charge of the buildings says electricians are working on the issue. It's unclear when residents will be able to return to their homes. Evan Casey, Wisconsin Public Radio.
4: The moose are loose in Wisconsin. Travis Davis, a Boulder Junction, Wisconsin.

Wisconsin man had a close encounter with a giant bull moose last week in northern Wisconsin, not too far from the UP border. He sent a video of the encounter to media outlets showing the moose swimming into Lake Birch. Moose aren't common in Wisconsin, but the Wisconsin Department of Natural Resources received reports of several dozen sightings last year, all in the northern third of the state. The Wisconsin DNR considers moose the fourth rarest species captured on their snapshot cameras, a statewide trail camera system supported by volunteers that recently celebrated its 10-year anniversary. From 2018 to August of 2024, snapshot cameras captured 20 moose observations. According to the DNR, Wisconsin's established moose populations were eradicated in the early 1900s due to the habitat loss and overhunting. There's no active breeding population in Wisconsin. Most confirmed sightings result from moose passing through from Minnesota or the Upper Peninsula of Michigan. That's according to the DNR. Sports news, NFL. The Packers looked terrible last night in their 35-14 loss against the Falcons. The Packers return to action next Sunday at noon against the Buccaneers. The Bears are back on Monday night against the Eagles, and their quarterback situation remains undecided. Major League Baseball, the Brewers beat the Phillies 5-1 last night to reach 100 victories on the season. The Brewers take on the Cardinals at 6:40 tonight in Milwaukee. The Cubbies win one over the Marlins 2-1 yesterday and play the Red Sox this afternoon at 12:10. The WGTD Sports High School football game of the week tonight features Bradford versus Case. You can watch all the action live tonight at 7 o'clock over on our WGTD Facebook page. Looking at our weather trend, a mostly clear and calm night tonight with a low of 56. Sunshine returns for Saturday and Sunday with highs on both days of 65. A slight chance of rain creeps back in for Monday. Have a great weekend, everyone, and thanks for listening. I'm Scott Nelson for WGTD. 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

0: and we welcome you to the Friday Morning Show on WGTD. I'm Gregory Berg. We are looking back today on the morning show to something that was revealed to the public in shocking fashion in the summer of 1991, when the world first learned of the horrors of Jeffrey Dahmer, who, over the course of more than a decade, murdered and dismembered at least 17 men and boys in and around Milwaukee. Of course, much has been written about Jeffrey Dahmer, particularly in the wake of that horrendous story as it was first revealed. But maybe not so much has been written recently, until a brand new book written by Dr. Joseph Benson, who has been on the morning show a number of times, particularly talking about his association in recent years at UW Parkside with the Foreign Film Series. We've had him to talk about other things as well. He has just been promoted to full professor of literatures and languages. But more to the point for his visit today, he has written a book just published by the University Press of Mississippi called Infinity Land, The Untold Story of Jeffrey Dahmer. And in this book, Professor Benson is able to shed new light on who Jeffrey Dahmer was, how he went about this horrific crime spree, if you will, and an interview with a certain person who was close to Jeffrey Dahmer is the primary means by which Professor Benson is able to offer this illuminating portrait of Jeffrey Dahmer. Again, the book is titled Infinity Land, The Untold Story of Jeffrey Dahmer, published by the University Press of Mississippi. And Professor Joseph Benson, we welcome you back to the morning show.
1: Thank you. Great to be here. Appreciate it.
0: So it does happen to be 35 years ago that Jeffrey Dahmer was first taken into custody, and the story, the disbelieving story of who he was, first came to light. Why 35 years later have you written a book about this?
1: Well, I've been working on it for about 8 years now, and I should preface this with saying that I had no intention of writing a true crime book. When I was younger and wanted to be a writer, I'm a PhD trained in literary theory and creative writing fiction. True crime, serial killers, culture was not on my radar. And so it was kind of surprising even now, after I've already published it, that, you know, when I look down at the book and I see my name on it, I'm like, what happened?
0: Yeah, right.
1: But, my first gig out of grad school in 2012 was at Ohio State University. And somebody told me that Dahmer had gone there for a quarter back in 1978. I don't know why, but that just kind of interested me at the time when I was living in Columbus. And so I bought a book. I believe it was Brian Masters' book, The Shrine of Jeffrey Dahmer. And I didn't know some of the things I read in the book. I didn't know. I didn't know that all his victims, most of his victims were queer black men. I didn't know that that he was homosexual. All these things that I didn't know kind of sparked an interest in me, because what I had studied during graduate school was masculinity studies and literary theory having to do with race, gender, and sexuality. And so, you know, academics are always kind of on the lookout for usually novels and things like that that are underanalyzed when it comes to some of these theoretical lenses. And it just kind of crossed my mind that, you know, it would be interesting to write a book about this case through those lenses. But I didn't think it was going to be me. And it just occurred to me that would be an interesting book, because pretty much most of the literature denies that race had anything to do with the case, and I just thought it was obvious that that it did. Fast forward, when I first took a job at UW Parkside, I wound up getting a loft apartment in Walker's Point, Milwaukee, which during Dahmer's time was where all the gay bars were, and his primary hunting grounds. There's still at least one bar there, Lacage, but most of them have you know, gone away or closed or whatnot, largely due to the case. But once I realized that I was kind of a stone's throw away from where a lot of this happened, it kind of reinvigorated my interest, and I started to do heavy research on it, particularly the history of Milwaukee with regard to race, the history of law enforcement, the history of racial violence in the U.S., and I was going to write the book from that point of view. And in fact, I did write a draft where it was largely academic. My argument was I wanted to situate Dahmer's crimes within the long history of racial violence in the U.S. and make an argument that actually, as horrific as his crimes are, they're actually not unique within the history of violence in the U.S. And in fact, my first draft of the book, I didn't even mention Dahmer until after 100 pages.
0: Wow.
1: I was all set to publish that book with another press. I was under contract. And then I was contacted by UW Parkside professor Ed Schmidt, history professor Ed Schmidt. And he said that he knew a woman who knew Jeff and had never told her story. And she was a young refugee from Thailand at the time. And I met with her. And even that first meeting, I realized, oh boy, I need to include this in the book. And so I kind of completely changed the vision of the book and rewrote it. And about 4 years later, here's this book, which is a lot different than the original version.
0: Wow. So no wonder it took 8 years.
1: Yeah.
0: That's interesting to know that. Again, the book titled Infinity Land, The Untold Story of Jeffrey Dahmer. Before we explore, first of all, the connection you made with this Thai immigrant who knew Jeffrey Dahmer, and talk about some of the light she was able to help shed on who he was. I feel like I want to ask you a relatively basic question in all this, which is where were you when? You know, kind of the question that sometimes people are asked about, where were you when 9/11, when we first saw that plane hit the second tower, or where were you when President Kennedy was shot, or President Reagan was shot, or those momentous occasions in recent history. I want to ask you where you were, if you remember where you were, or under what circumstances you first learned of this. I want to just say briefly, I remember vividly. My wife and I were actually visiting a friend of hers in beautiful Bowling Green, Ohio. And we were having breakfast in a lovely cafe right on Main Street in Bowling Green. I remember it was a sunny day. The sunshine is streaming in the windows. And I have, as I almost did almost every day, had bought USA Today on my way into this cafe. We're sitting at the table, open it up, and here on page one is this story that I could scarcely believe. I remember thinking, is this some kind of joke? Is this... I don't remember if The Onion was existent then, but I thought, is this some kind of satire? Is this some kind of work of twisted fiction and it's masquerading as USA Today? I mean, I just could not comprehend that all of this had happened. And moreover, I was shocked that it had happened in a place like Milwaukee. Of course, part of the point of your book is we should perhaps not be shocked that it happened there in some ways. But I vividly remember the first time I heard about this story. Do you have a similar story at all of when you first heard of this?
1: You know, I was just thinking, it was the summer before my junior year of high school. No, I don't think that that kind of stuff was really on my radar at the time.
0: You were busy playing baseball and other things.
1: Yeah, right, yeah. You know, I talk about this a lot in when it comes to the book. I didn't know a ton about the case. I knew some of the tasteless jokes and memes, and obviously knew that he was a serial killer, but I did not know some of the basic facts about the case until I read that book in 2012.
0: Yeah. Wow. So as you were exploring this and constructing the book the first time around, just briefly remind us again of what that original version would have looked like, and what was its main theme before we get to Infinity Land and the way in which you ended up telling this story in a very different way.
1: Yeah, so I was interested in the similarities in the racial violence that Dahmer committed against black bodies in particular, and drawing comparisons to some of that same violence that went on during slavery with regard to lynchings, and some of those particular atrocities that took place at lynchings, drawing comparisons to what Dahmer did. And also the fact that most of his victims were queer black men. And I was interested in drawing comparisons to what I called in the original book the libidinal investment in black bodies, or the sexualization of black bodies, because I wanted to figure out what was it that drew Dahmer particularly to black men. And he denied that, you know, race had anything to do with it. But I had a different hunch based on the fact that a lot of the violence that took place during slavery and during lynchings, there was a sexual nature. And often that violence was committed based on fraudulent accusations of sexual assault by black men toward white women. And so I documented a lot of the different histories of that racial violence and of that lynching, and found remarkable similarities to some of the things that Dahmer did and some of the things that had gone on. Likewise, I was interested in what role law enforcement played in the case, and drew similar comparisons historically between law enforcement that were, if not complicit with such groups as the KKK, definitely didn't do a lot to prevent that violence. Especially in Milwaukee, I was interested in that history of law enforcement and adversarial relationships between law enforcement and the gay and black communities. So much of the book was spent documenting those histories, with essentially the argument that what Dahmer did wasn't completely unique when it comes to the history of racial violence in the U.S. and the role that law enforcement has played in that racial violence.
0: Mm. And I assume that some of those central points in the original version of this book are still to be found in Infinity Land.
1: 100%. Those arguments are definitely intact. Once Miko came along I found her story so compelling that I wanted to tell her story, but I wanted to, you know, weave it, into some of these other points rather than sort of front stacking the history. And also my editors weren't real keen on the idea that I didn't mention Dahmer until after 100 pages, you know. But that my strategy was to make my points so clear that by the time I started to talk about Dahmer, it was obvious why I was sort of front-loading this this history. Mm. But in the current version, definitely Miko's story and her relationship with Jeff is woven into these other histories. Mm.
0: Tell us about that encounter. You've already mentioned the fact that it was your faculty colleague, Ed Schmidt, in the history department, who, for whatever reason, knew of this Mako, a Thai immigrant who had known Jeffrey Dahmer. Tell us a little bit about the experience of first making a connection and first having conversations. Or did Professor Schmidt broker some of this connection at the outset?
1: He did. So his wife had a connection with somebody who knew Miko, and when Miko was ready to come forward, she was in pretty bad shape. She had been kind of holding on to this experience for years and years and years, and was you know, going through a fairly deep depression because of it. She had been in therapy for a number of years, and was ready to come forward. And a friend of hers knew somebody who knew Ed, basically, and contacted Ed. This friend contacted Ed and said, "Hey, I know somebody who has this story to tell." And obviously they knew Ed was a history professor, and Miko was wanting to write a book, or I think that was her original plan, was to write a book, or, you know, have somebody help her write a book, but figure out a way to tell her story. And Ed knew that I was writing this book about Dahmer. And so, you know, he emailed me, and I remember you know, vividly him emailing me, and I said, "Yeah, I'd love to meet with her." And I didn't know what was going to happen. You know, I'm always a little bit suspicious, you know, about certain things. I certainly wasn't ready to scrap the book that I had just written and spent years writing. Mm. But man, once I started talking to her, and some of the things that she told me on that very first night, you know, through tears, and she was extremely emotional and extremely fragile, and sometimes, you know, she would be reduced to a whisper when she would talk about it. But, you know, I just knew immediately that some of the things that she was saying would just change some of the basic facts about the case, and certainly paint a wildly different picture of Jeff than existed in the literature. And she had her own goals too. You know, she was good friends with some of the victims, and she was very upset that that those victims had been portrayed in other books as sex workers. And she vehemently said no, that they were not sex workers; they were actually friends of Jeff's. That alone blew my mind. Mm. You know, but there were a lot of other things that she had to say that really gave me pause, and at least made me want to interview her more. Mm-hmm. which we did shortly after that.
0: How many conversations did you end up having with Mako, and or how many hours of conversation are we talking about? And over the course of your interactions with her, how much did your sort of relationship rapport as interviewer and interviewee change, if it did?
1: Yeah, so initially we set up a shop over at UW Parkside, and I had her over there and set up a little podcast station

0: over about 7 hours. Mm. And that was only the first three times. Then there were probably, over the next 3 years, I met with her probably half a dozen other times. Mm. She took me around Milwaukee two or three times and showed me all the specific places where they had interactions and hung out and things like that. And then I think I had also had her back to Parkside at least one other time. So I don't know. I probably met with her in person 10 times, and we just had countless phone calls as well over the years. You know, the relationship was really interesting. I'm not a journalist by trade. And so, you know, I don't want to get too far in the weeds, but I subsequently read this book called The Journalist and the Murderer, which is a really, really interesting book about the dynamic between journalist and subject.
1: Hmm.
0: And some of the just the natural tensions between the two, who are sometimes at cross purposes. You know, the journalist is interested in the truth, hopefully, and the subject is interested in hopefully the truth, which is certainly the case with Miko, but sometimes they have other agendas. So there can be a natural tension in that relationship. You know, I probably was in over my head to begin with, but I knew a heck of a lot about the case, and was excited about talking with her and just very, very interested. And so I think initially our relationship, she was extremely shy. She was, I would say, pretty uncomfortable with the whole situation. You can even hear in the recordings that she's very cautious. But as time went on, not only because I think that it, her kind of expressing this finally, getting her truth out, getting her story out, kind of buoyed her confidence. Just gave her a certain lightness that I didn't see to begin with. And I think that she started to trust me more. And by 2025, we were basically friends, and she was fun to be around. And her taking me around Milwaukee was fun, you mm-hmm. know. And I say this in the book, the last time we talked was at Grand Avenue Mall, and she showed me essentially where she and Jeff last shared a meal at the Grand Avenue Mall on Memorial Day weekend in 1991, which is very, very significant for the book and their story. And when she was taking me around the mall that day, you know, I thought to myself, you know what, I know why Jeff liked her, because she's so unassuming. She is just sort of game for whatever, and she's just fun to be around, and unthreatening, and just cool.
1: Mm.
0: And I thought, you know what? I think that's probably part of why he liked spending time with her as well.
1: We're speaking with Professor Joseph Benson from the University of Wisconsin Parkside about his book, Infinity Land, The Untold Story of Jeffrey Dahmer. I'm pretty sure at some point in the book, or maybe in your description of the book, you characterized the friendship between Mako and Jeffrey Dahmer as an unlikely and disturbing friendship. Or perhaps that was in a review, but I have seen the friendship described that way. Explain to our listeners, first of all, how the two of them connected in the first place, and you've already suggested a little bit of why Mako might have been a good friend to anybody just because of her personality. But what can you tell us about the nature of their friendship, and certainly how did it begin in the first place?
0: Yeah, so Mako was born in Thailand in 1976, within a year of the fall of Saigon and the Vietnam War. And she was essentially a refugee for the first 13 years of her life. She was in and out of multiple refugees camps. She was split up from her family and her parents. Ultimately, in 1988, her mom married Thai fighter pilot who fought with the Royal Thai Royal Air Force with the Americans. And because of that, they were allowed this to be relocated to the U.S., which a lot of the Thai Royal Air Force fighter pilots were kind of given that perk. They were revered in Thai society. So they were allowed to relocate to the U.S. In Milwaukee in the fall of 1988. Miko was 13 years old. She did a battery of tests before she could start school in Milwaukee. She would have been, I think, in seventh grade. And they told her she had tuberculosis, so she couldn't start school. She wound up not having it, actually, but at first they thought she did. And so she had to take several other rounds of tests to kind of figure out whether or not she had it. But instead of being able to go to school, they gave her schoolwork and basically told her that you can go to the public library to complete it. So she did. So she went to the public library, and at the time, maybe they still are, I don't know, but librarians would help out students with their homework.
1: Hmm.
0: And this was Miko's primary teachers and tutors were librarians. But the libraries were often packed, and there were long lines for the librarians. And one day she was in there working on some schoolwork. And she was raising her hand, and no librarians were coming. And this man who was sitting at the table and had a large camera and glasses and a windbreaker and a pocket protector in his shirt filled with pens and markers offered to help Miko. And he said his name was Jeff. And basically they struck up a friendship right then in the spring of 89. And from pretty much then until his arrest, they hung out and they were friends. And let me just say, to this day, inexplicably, kind of, Miko loves Jeff, even though she knows he's a killer, and even though she knows he killed two of her friends, Conrax and Thaisenphone and Tony Hughes. She still says that she loves him, and she's sad that he's gone. This was another thing that early on sort of blew my mind, and I never really understood it fully. But he was wonderful to her for the time they knew one another. He helped her with her, continued to help her with her homework, asked her about her homework, took her to the optometrist at one point, took her to the dentist at one point. They would go to Leon's Frozen Custard. They would go to McDonald's. They would go to the Grand Avenue Mall and hang out. They would go to various museums and hang out. He would take her to the Charles Alice Museum. And so they had this strong friendship, along with Conrax and Thaisenphone and Tony Hughes. They were a friend group, which again was appears nowhere in the literature that this was the case,
1: right? Or that this was part of his part of his life. And I suppose it's kind of interesting to think about the choices that other authors might make in telling the story of Jeffrey Dahmer in their own books, especially in the years immediately after all of this came to light in the summer of 1991. You can kind of imagine somebody writing a book who would either consciously or unconsciously steer away from anything that in a sense would humanize Jeffrey Dahmer, or would be showing in him in some softer and more positive light. I suppose in the same way that maybe you would be running some kind of risk if you wrote a book about Adolf Hitler and told stories about, I'm making this up, he was kind to animals or attentive to his elderly grandmother or something. Again, I'm making all that up, but I mean, you can kind of imagine writers making a decision not to share those aspects of somebody like Jeffrey Dahmer. I don't know how much you even read other literature about him, although I suspect some. What is your sense? Is it that this was unknown, utterly unknown? Or is it more that this was, in a sense, deliberately ignored by others who have written about him?
0: Yeah, I just want to touch on one thing real quick, and this is in the book. There was one instance where Miko was playing soccer, and Jeff would oftentimes go to her soccer games. And on this particular day, she was actually trying out for a club soccer team, and she got kicked in the head, and she immediately left the game, and she was going to call her dad to come pick her up and take her home. Hmm. Well, Jeff happened to be there, and Jeff saw he was there. She was kind of woozy from getting kicked in the head. She had a cut on her head, and he said, "I'll take you home." And she lived, in fact, just a couple of streets away from the Oxford Apartments. Her family home was just a couple of streets away. And instead of, he calls a cab,

0: The next thing she knows, it's about 5 hours later. She didn't realize at the time that she'd been drugged. She thought maybe she had just passed out or fell asleep from being kicked in the head. Mm. And wound up going home. She got in huge trouble for being late. And she woke up the next morning with a burning sensation on her back. And she had this long black mole, almost like a little wire, on the back of her neck. And she could feel, something, a stinging sensation. She took a mirror and looked into the mirror, and it was gone. And come to find out, Jeff had cut it off because she had told him one time that she was embarrassed about the mole. So she's telling me this story. It's not really a story that she thinks is all that even significant, but I know, because indeed I have read about every book that has been written about Jeff, that was his MO when he was, going to kill somebody. He would take them back to his apartment, he would drug them, and then he would cut into their bodies.
1: Hmm.
0: This happened to Miko, but he didn't kill her. And it came out in trial that Dr. Fred Berlin said that Jeff was almost completely barren of empathy, except for when it came to women or girls. Hmm. And he didn't specifically name Miko. In fact, Jeff never brought up Miko at any point. And then, was killed in 1994. But I've never read anywhere where Jeff had any interaction with any girls or women other than Miko. So I have to assume that when he told Dr. Fred Berlin that he could empathize with girls, he was talking about Miko. Now, no, this has never come up in any of the literature. However, Miko did reach out to Ann Schwartz, who wrote The Man Who Couldn't Kill Enough, and later a second version of the book called Monster, who was one of the first reporters on scene. Miko did reach out to Ann Schwartz in 2017, and they were going to meet, and that Schwartz canceled last minute. So that was one opportunity where her story could have come out, but did not. And I think primarily it hasn't come out because, other than 2017, prior to 2017, Miko, she had made a promise to her stepfather that she would not talk about her connections with Jeff. However, she stayed close with the Synthesophone family, who had not one victim but two family members who were victims of Jeffrey Dahmer, and she was very close with them. But she never broke that promise. And came forward with her story until she met me, although she started to try in 2017.
1: Hmm. We're speaking with Professor Joseph Benson about his book, Infinity Land, The Untold Story of Jeffrey Dahmer. He will be giving a presentation about this book this coming Tuesday, the 29th of September, 5 to 7 p.m. in Bedford Hall. By the way, I just realized we have not explained the intriguing title, Infinity Land, and there is a very specific reason why you have titled the book as you have. Explain to our listeners how this springs from, let's call it, Jeffrey Dahmer's interesting imagination.
0: Yeah, so when he was young, in grade school, I think, he invented this board game called Infinity Land, and it was a very basic kind of game where the board itself was like a spiral. And if you look at the cover of my book, it's supposed to kind of resemble that spiral. But a couple people could play, and you simply rolled dice and moved the number that the dice said. But if the two characters landed on the same square, they would be annihilated, in his words, and he called this game Infinity Land, and I just thought it was an interesting kind of symbol of how I think that he, in some ways, viewed the world. And I get into this in the book, but pretty much anybody he got close to, he annihilated. Ironically, except for Miko. But I also kind of wanted to have a broader symbolic meaning that I was drawing comparisons to the U.S. as a kind of infinity land when it came to particularly racial violence or violence against marginalized people. And in fact, I get into this in the book as well, that I think the figure of the serial killer and serial killer culture is extremely problematic. And that I worry that part of the lure of serial killer culture is because very often it includes narratives of straight white men attacking or doing violence to marginalized groups. And I wonder if this isn't part of the attraction to sort of vicariously, and I know that this is sort of a horrible idea, but to vicariously live out these impulses in a kind of a palatable way, and this in fact is in other words, when people consume serial killer culture, they are not identifying with the investigators or the victims, but in fact that they are identifying more with the killers.
1: Wow. One of the things you also explore in the book, first of all, of course, we're leaving some of the most graphic and disturbing matters for people to explore on their own, of course, in your book. But one of the things that is, I think, worth our talking about, maybe even circles back to some of the points you made in the original version of the book, and certainly some of that probably became even more clarified after you had these conversations with Dahmer's friend Miko. And that is the fact that this could happen in a place like the city of Milwaukee, at least at this point in time between 1978 and 1991, in part because of how deeply segregated Milwaukee was, and of course to some extent remains to this very day, as well as the relationship that you've already touched on between Milwaukee police and some of these marginalized communities, where if they weren't complicit outright, perhaps they were in a sense criminally lax in their attentiveness, again, to what was unfolding in certain neighborhoods. Clarify, are you in a sense suggesting that that is part of how this could go on as long as it did, in a sense, undetected, both because of the segregation of Milwaukee and also of this matter of law enforcement not sufficiently caring or being sufficiently attentive?
0: Yeah, you know, one thing that was such a boon for this book was the availability of wonderful sources. This is my fifth book, and I've never written a book where every time I needed a source, I found it. Hmm. And this included several histories of Milwaukee when it came to race. Two or three books specifically about the history of law enforcement in Milwaukee. And then there were two books written during the time that I was writing this book, which were LGBTQ queer histories of Milwaukee.
1: Wow.
0: And then there was another book that I have to mention by Vincent Woodard, The Delectable Negro, which focused on cannibalism of black men and the homoeroticism of that cannibalism in slave culture, which again, like, that this book existed was amazing for me. Was really, really helpful. But basically what I found out in those books was that there is a long, terrible history of terror and violence and mistreatment of Milwaukee Police Department, and not only black communities, but also queer communities. And going all the way up to the time of Dahmer in the 80s. This included the area where Dahmer lived, which was formerly called Bronzeville, and then later the Inner Core, which several historians said was that the black people that lived there were over-policed and under-protected. And then also the gay bars in which Jeff predated his would-be victims. There were constantly raids on those bars by Milwaukee Police Department all the way up until the 1980s. And what I found was part of the problem was the chief of police, Harold Breyer, who was sworn in the 1960s, I believe. And at the time, chiefs of police in Milwaukee were given essentially lifetime tenure. They could not be fired. And so they had a power over their departments unlike any other police department in the U.S. And in fact, they were the envy of other police departments because of this unbelievable power that the chief of police had. Well, Breyer was a known homophobe, known racist, couldn't give a rip about these communities, and pretty much gave his rank-and-file officers the freedom to do whatever they wanted without repercussions as long as they played by his rules. So this created a community where, you know, somebody like the likes of Dahmer going in and doing what he did, and, you know, people just disappearing within these communities. There was really no open lanes, communication lanes between these communities and the officers who were supposed to, you know, who were sworn in to protect these communities. And so, you know, there were missing persons reports filed that

0: and the MPD didn't even know that there was a killer at large. And I have to think, because of the horrible relationship between the MPD and these communities going back decades, had a lot to do with why that there was no communication there, or
1: right.
0: very little.
1: And I'm sure some of our listeners old enough to remember do remember, as I do, the chilling moment when we first heard an audio recording of a police dispatch in which two officers are talking about having encountered, I think, a largely naked young man who turned out to be one of Jeffrey Dahmer's victims, and they are chuckling as they are talking about this, and clearly in a way that suggested that they were not taking the obvious anguish of this young adult gay male seriously, in the way that, of course, any self-respecting law enforcement official would. In our closing couple of minutes, I wonder, having come to the end of this long odyssey of seeking to tell this story, how you feel about it. And do you feel like you ultimately accomplished what you set out to do?
0: You know, that's a really good question. And my goals for this book at the beginning changed over time. And also, you know, my personal life kind of changed over time. For example, about, you know, I quit drinking about 5 years ago. And about 3 years into writing this

0: to finish this book that I had when I first started it, and it has taken a toll. I don't recommend researching, studying, devoting one's creative life, professional life, to a case like this, because it does take a toll. And my feelings now are very conflicted. I'm happy that I was able to tell Miko's story, because I think that it's a survivor's tale. It's an immigrant story. It's a story of redemption. She's alive and well, and doing great, right outside of Milwaukee. Owns property, has people around her who love her. So I'm really glad I was able to tell her story. But if I had it to do it all over again, I don't know that I would.
1: Wow. Well, I for one appreciate the time and care with which you have told what really is an important story, for as disturbing as, of course, as it is in so many ways. And we want to remind people that you have the opportunity to meet Professor Benson and to hear more about his experience of writing this book this coming Tuesday, September 29th, 5 to 7 p.m. in Bedford Hall, in the Rita Center for the Arts and Humanities at the University of Wisconsin-Parkside, where Professor Benson is a professor of literatures and languages, and his book is Infinity Land, The Untold Story of Jeffrey Dahmer, published by the University Press of Mississippi. Professor Benson, thank you for being with me today.
0: Thank you. Appreciate it.
1: Monday on the morning show, we will be previewing a play that is going to be presented at the Rody Center for the Arts next week, October 1st through the 3rd, not by the Lakeside Players. It's a traveling national tour of a new play called The Poisoner, inspired in part by the water crisis of Flint, Michigan. It's Monday on the morning show. The morning show airs every weekday morning between 8 and 9 o'clock. You'll find the morning show archive on our website, wgtd.org. Our weather forecast calls for the showers and sprinkles to end, and we should have some breaks of sunshine by the afternoon. We're headed for a high of 65 degrees. Overnight, partly cloudy with a low of 54. Saturday, mostly sunny skies and a high of 66 degrees. Saturday night, a few clouds and a low of 50 degrees. Looks right now like Sunday will be partly sunny, a high of 68 degrees. We'll see the low 70s first thing next week. This is WGTD-HD, Kenosha, Racine, Elkhorn, and Lake Geneva. WPR News from Gateway Technical College at exactly 9 o'clock.
2: Two Wisconsin football teams at the crossroads as the Packers try to get their offense into gear in a Thursday night game, and the Badgers get ready to kick off their Big Ten season. Get the latest on both teams' prospects for this year. It's Wisconsin Today. I'm Rob Ferret. Also today, the money is flowing into Wisconsin election campaigns in the run-up to November. That's showing up in the ads you see and hear. The Inside Wisconsin Politics team looks at the latest in the campaigns for governor and the state legislature. And nearly 200 buildings around Milwaukee will open their doors this weekend for an annual event that celebrates the city's architectural gems. Interesting and unexpected places are open that are normally closed to the public.
3: Milwaukee is a city of neighborhoods, and definitely a great opportunity to get out of your comfort zone and visit a place that you maybe never have been to before.
2: It's all coming up on Wisconsin Today, starting with the news from NPR.
4: Live from NPR News in Washington, I'm Corva Coleman. Stocks opened higher this morning as mortgage rates topped 7%. NPR's Scott Horsley reports the Dow Jones Industrial Average rose nearly 200 points in early trading.
5: Mortgage giant Freddie Mac says the average interest rate on a 30-year home loan is now just over 7%. That makes it more expensive for anyone trying to buy a home and is likely to discourage some people who already have a house from moving. Sales of existing homes have been in a slump for years now, which also drags down purchases of furniture and appliances. Mortgage rates have been pushed higher by a sell-off in the bond market, which has driven the yield on 10-year treasuries to the highest level in about two decades. Investors who lend money to the government are demanding bigger returns, in part to to offset the effects of stubborn inflation. AAA says the average price of gasoline rose about a penny a gallon overnight, while the price of diesel fuel dipped by a similar amount. Scott Horsley, NPR News, Washington.
4: The United Arab Emirates is the latest country to suspend flights from Iran. NPR's Aya Batraoui reports this comes after the U.S. threatened penalties on countries that provide fueling, landing, or ticket sales to Iranian airlines.
6: The UAE's Aviation Authority announced the suspension of Iranian airlines to and from the country, citing a U.S. ban on these carriers from using airports around the world. Iran's state news agency, ISNA, also confirmed that flights to the United Arab Emirates were canceled as of Thursday. It's a blow to people in Iran who rely on Dubai's busy international airport for connecting.

0: wells. It declared his death to be consistent with accidental drowning. Elise Gregg with the Gulf States Newsroom says the family is highlighting data from Wells' cell phone.
1: Forensic investigator Andrew Garrett at a press conference in Orlando talked through findings from the cell phone extraction.
2: Things were deleted on the phone from the time he last had the phone up until the time that his parents got the phone.
1: Garrett and his team have been working with attorney Ben Crump in his office. They combed through phone data, including Snapchat messages and group conversations. And what they eventually found appears to contradict earlier statements by the Jackson County prosecutor, who said a preliminary report indicated no messages were deleted since Wells' last use. For NPR News, I'm Elise Gregg in Jackson, Mississippi.
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3: This is Wisconsin Public Radio News at 9:04. I'm Alex Crow. Tenants at two Milwaukee apartment buildings were forced to vacate the properties this week. Evan Casey explains why.
4: Jeremy McGovern is a spokesperson for the Milwaukee Department of Neighborhood Services. He says a city inspector found issues with the electrical and fire safety systems in both properties.
5: Very possibly, we're not talking if there's going to be a fire, but when.
4: Residents were ordered to leave the buildings on Wednesday. 63-year-old Barbara Brown says she's lived there for 4 years. She only had time to grab a few items before she left.
6: I got the knock on my door and I opened up the door. They say you got 30 minutes to move.
4: The buildings are owned by a man who is facing federal charges for allegedly renting his properties to drug traffickers. The property management company in charge of the buildings says electricians are working on the issue. It's unclear when residents will be able to return to their homes. Evan Casey, Wisconsin Public Radio.
3: Madison's mayor says all of the city's public-facing police officers will be wearing body cameras by the end of next year. That is sooner than previously expected, and thanks to a $350,000 donation from the Madison Community Foundation. The city's police chief has been a staunch supporter of the cameras. The body camera program, however, still needs approvals from Madison's Common Council. Public pressure has been growing for more widespread camera use since an officer fatally shot a man in July. This is WPR News.
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8: It's Wisconsin Today. I'm Rob Ferret.
9: And I'm Kate Archer-Kent. Both the Green Bay Packers and Wisconsin Badgers have kicked off football season with many open questions as the Packers lost badly to the Atlanta Falcons last night.
8: With that Packers loss, the team is sitting at a 1-2 record in week 3 of the NFL season.
9: As the Packers move to recover from a rocky start, the Badgers have a challenge ahead of them entering Big Ten play tomorrow in a road game against 13th-ranked Penn State. We'll learn more on that later.
8: First, for more on the Packers' outlook this season, Peter Bukowski is with us, co-founder of the Packers newsletter, The Leap, and host of the daily Locked On Packers podcast. Peter, welcome back to Wisconsin Today.
10: I wish you were under better circumstances, but here we are.
8: Yeah, man, 35-14 loss, home opener, Atlanta Falcons, who came in 0-2. Season has been rocky so far. 35-14, it didn't even feel that close. Honestly, what stood out to you among the bad news from last night, Peter?
10: The offensive line. I mean, that's the thing right now. I mean, we're talking about a historically bad performance. This is as bad an offensive line as the Packers have had since the 1980s. Like, most people watching the game, or certainly most people listening to my podcast, just because of the demographics, they've never seen an offensive line this bad in Green Bay. I mean, we're talking about 40 years, and it is unworkable for this offense to do anything. I mean, we can talk about Matt LaFleur's play calling. We can talk about Jordan Love's inconsistencies. None of it matters if you can't block. And right now, this team can't block.
8: What is behind that? I mean, do we have to go back to the last year or so of general manager decisions to say what left us in this position, that, you know, one or two injuries make it this bad?
10: Yeah, there's definitely a string of decisions made by this front office that leads you to where you are now. You use a first-round pick on Jordan Morgan. He's been fine, but he hasn't played. And so he wasn't so much better than

0: Rasheed Walker last year in training camp, that they could have gone to him. And at this point, you'd feel like he's solidified in that spot. If Jordan Morgan had played left tackle all of last year, and frankly, guys, maybe he should have, then he probably is more solidified and more ready to rock to start the season than he is this year. They used a second round pick on Anthony Belton. He started a tackle. They moved him to guard, and he hasn't settled into either one of those places. He was very bad last night, and he was certainly less bad against the New York Jets a week ago. They have a better front, so I can't make heads or tails of why that would be. But this interior offensive line, the Aaron Banks signing looks like a complete disaster. Jacob Monk is unplayable at right guard, and Sean Ryan is trying to make up for everything around him. He hasn't been great, but like, if he had any help around him, I think he would look much better. Jagger Burton gave up 10 pressures last night. It is unthinkable how bad these guys have been. And that is a string of decisions from your general manager with real money. Aaron Banks got paid a lot of money. First round pick on Jordan Morgan, second round pick on Anthony Belton. And it's just not even close to NFL standard. Like they're not even at below average. They're at historically bad. Wow. And that means you have to whiff on big bets for that to happen.
1: Is there some kind of solution out there, bringing in other players, coaching better, blocking better? I don't know. Or do we have, 14 more games of this?
0: Well, I think just like NFL history says, it probably can't stay this bad. They were fine when Aaron Banks was out there against the Jets last week. And so it's weird to say that just like one average starter changes that much. But the gap in the NFL, there is no bigger gap than when you go from bad to passable. That is the biggest. It's not good to great. No, it's bad to passable. And just one more guy that's competent would really be helpful. There's a guy who is currently living in the Northwoods of Wisconsin, former University of Wisconsin star, really good NFL player, Kevin Zeitler, is looking for a job. And it was reported a week or two ago that he is ready to play. He's not, you know, sometimes offensive linemen retire or they stop playing and they lose 50 pounds because they're not playing football anymore. And you can't just say, okay, whatever, that guy can't play anymore. No, he wants to play. He would start for the Packers and be probably the Packers' best offensive lineman tomorrow. Like if they had to play a game tomorrow, he would be the best offensive lineman on the team. You have to go out. There are multiple guys on the street who are available who would make this team better. And Brian Gutekunst, in a window where you are trying to win right now, you don't have a first round pick. You have to do everything in your power to try and fix this. Because when Jordan Love has time, he's really good.
1: Packers ended last season badly with some heartbreaking late losses. This bad start to this season. The people I watch, Peter, who say, hey, these coaches, they're maybe on the way out. These general managers are on the way out. I hadn't seen him talking about Packers management so far. Does that change after last night?
0: I don't think it does in terms of the general manager. I think Brian Gutekunst has still done overall a good job with this roster. I think what has happened is I think it is just a very poorly coached group. And if only you had an offensive coordinator with an offensive line background that could help with some of the details. Oh, wait, the Packers do. And it's still really bad. And so I like this offseason, after the way the season ended with Rasheed Walker imploding in the playoffs, you go, okay, this offensive line is just not good enough. They can't pick up stunts. They looked poorly coached last year. And you kept the guys who made all of that the case. And so Luke Butkus, I was advocating, and you know, I hate to advocate for people to lose their jobs, but that's the world that we live in. And I just felt like they could not go into this season with this same offensive coaching staff. And Matt LaFleur decided to run it all back. Like that to me was the original sin of all of this. And even if they add some players, how can we expect the coaching to be any better when this has been the same guys?
1: Peter, thanks again for joining us today.
0: All right, guys.
1: Peter Bukowski is co-founder of the Packers newsletter, The Leap, host of the daily Locked On Packers podcast. From pro to college football, the Wisconsin Badgers open their Big Ten play this Saturday. That's tomorrow against the Penn State Nittany Lions. For more on that game and what we know about the Badgers so far, John Stepp is with us, Wisconsin Badgers athletics reporter for the Milwaukee Journal Sentinel. John, thanks for joining us.
2: Thanks for having me.
1: All right. Hard to read so far, right? They lost to Notre Dame. They were probably going to lose to Notre Dame. They beat Eastern Michigan in their other non-conference game. Of course they did. What kind of tea leaves can we make from those games so far?
2: Yeah, it's been a real interesting mix of results. I don't think anybody expected Wisconsin to beat Notre Dame. I think it was easy to leave that first half against Notre Dame impressed, and then that second half was quite the reality check for the Badgers. You know, then they beat Western Illinois by a pretty good margin, but it wasn't necessarily as definitive as you might have hoped against a team, an FCS team like Western Illinois. And then Eastern Michigan was a little bit of a step forward because, you know, this is going to sound really simple, but they blew out a team that they were supposed to blow out. And as simple as that sounds, it hasn't necessarily been simple in this Luke Fickell era. And you look at it, it was the second biggest margin of victory for Wisconsin in the Fickell era, the most points scored by Wisconsin in a game in the Fickell era. So those are at least some encouraging signs. But your margin for error is so much slimmer now as you're going up against a top 15 Penn State team in a very difficult environment there in Happy Valley. So this gets to be one of those games where almost everything is probably going to have to be clicking for the Badgers. You know, it's a different caliber of play, and it's a test them in a lot of ways that, you know, the Western Illinois and the Eastern Michigans of the world really are not testing them.
1: Okay, we heard for the Packers, the offensive line failures, their big story. What is the make or break part of this team as they enter into the increasingly misnamed Big Ten season?
2: Yes, the Big 18, it might as well be. You look at it, and I would say it starts with Colton Joseph, the quarterback. You know, that was a big investment for them in the offseason to get him a transfer from Old Dominion. There's a lot of hope on what he can do. I think a lot of the optimism going into the season was what he could do with his feet. We haven't exactly seen that yet. And the other thing, too, is there's been maybe some questionable throwing decisions. You look at, you know, his stats against Eastern Michigan were very good, with the exception of that interception. And that was just a badly thrown pass. And there were other passes in week one and week two that were just badly thrown, ill-advised decisions. And you don't need Colton Joseph to be the next Heisman for this Wisconsin team to be successful. It's not that high of a bar, but you need him to be able to put the offense in winning positions, especially with, you know, what seems to be a promising rushing attack with Abu Sama, the Iowa State transfer, and others. You know, you need Joseph to be able to, you know, put them in winning positions, not let defenses key up too much on the rushing game. And I think the jury is very much still out on that heading into Big Ten play.
1: And you mentioned the concept that this quarterback transfer was an investment, which is a big change in the last few years of college football. Big picture, how do you see UW positioning itself in this era of NIL and other ways for players to get paid?
2: Yeah, it's the new arms race. It used to be the facilities arms race, it felt like, in the 2010s, that, you know, you saw each of these places coming out with brand new state-of-the-art facilities. And Wisconsin just opened one of those earlier this year. But it's the price of doing business now. And, you know, I use the word business a lot, and there is a lot of college football and college basketball and other college sports, too, that really is kind of a business now. And, you know, player acquisition is a big deal, and there isn't a ton of transparency in terms of the numbers. You know, we can submit a public records request for Luke Fickell's contract. We can't submit a public records request for Colton Joseph's contract. You know, schools have used various ways of blocking those requests, but you look at it, and this is part of the nature of, you know, Wisconsin adding 30 some transfers for football. For basketball, they're going to have 8 newcomers for men's basketball this year. So it's kind of this ever-evolving time, and kind of the one certain thing in college athletics right now seems to be that it's going to keep on changing.
1: John, we'll leave it there. Thanks again for joining us today.
2: Thanks for having me.
1: That's John Stepp, Wisconsin Badgers athletics reporter for the Milwaukee Journal Sentinel, looking ahead at the Badgers football season. And earlier we heard from Peter Bukowski, co-founder of the Packers newsletter, The Leap, and host of the daily Locked On Packers podcast, looking at a uncertain at best start to the Packers season this year.

0: coming up on Wisconsin Today. The money is flowing into Wisconsin election campaigns in the run-up to November, and that's showing up in the ads you see and hear everywhere. The Inside Wisconsin Politics team looks at the latest in the campaigns for governor and the state legislature. That's next on WPR News.
1: Coming up today on Garden Talk, we'll look at the comeback of home greenhouses and how you can get the most out of one. We'll also talk about fall pruning of trees and shrubs. 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
1: It's Wisconsin Today. I'm Kate Archer-Kent.
2: And I'm Rob Ferret. As we get closer to the midterm election, big money is pouring into Wisconsin, and Republicans have a hefty advantage.
1: It is the latest installment of Inside Wisconsin Politics. Our political correspondents look at what's behind the spending frenzy and which issues candidates are pushing.
2: Joining the discussion are WPR Capital Bureau Chief Sean Johnson, PBS Wisconsin Senior Political Reporter Zach Schultz, and WPR Political Reporters Anya Van Wagtendonk and Rich Kramer.
3: So we have a lot of issues to discuss today, but I think we need to start right off the top with this big financial push from conservatives, and specifically one conservative group, which is dumping a lot of money into Wisconsin all at once. Rich, you covered this group. They are pretty much brand new, and already they're a huge spender. Tell us about who they are and what they're doing here.
4: By my math, they're the biggest spender so far in 2026. So who they are, they're called First Amendment LLC. It is an express advocacy group, so it's not affiliated with any specific candidate, et cetera, or campaign. But it is obviously a conservative group because all the money that they're putting into Wisconsin is going against Democrats. And it's a lot of money, too. We're talking about this group was created last week, and on the same day it reported spending around $13 million, and that's divided up by $9 million going against David Crowley in the race for governor, and the remaining $3.4 million or so going into key assembly and Senate races as Republicans and Democrats vie for control of the state legislature. And this money, we don't know much about what it's going to be used for, but in the filing it said it will be for direct mail, campaign literature, phone calls, digital ads, that sort of thing. But it's hard to tell where the money's coming from, who this group is. It appears to be affiliated with a different Virginia-based PAC called Make Liberty Win. And Fox News did an article not long ago about a tech investor essentially putting $40 million into Make Liberty Win. I wasn't able to see in the federal campaign finance reports whether that money was transferred over, but it appears that this new group is flush with cash.
3: Okay, and so this comes into an environment where we already knew who some of the big donors were in Wisconsin because they do report their contributions. And Republicans had a pretty big advantage there, too, did they not?
4: They did, yeah. And just the top spenders this year. I mean, it is the First Amendment LLC group, and then it's the Republican Party of Wisconsin. Those are the two top spenders. And if you look back to 2022, the last race for governor, it was Tony Evers was the number one spender in state politics, and the second place runner-up was the Democratic Party of Wisconsin. So we're seeing a little bit of a flip of those two parties in terms of the money that they're bringing in and spending.
3: And when it comes to who's giving to the parties, you have big contributions from billionaires Diane Hendricks and the U-Lines. Richard Uline also has his own group that's running ads to help Tom Tiffany. Anya, this is a bit of a flip, as we Rich mentioned there, in terms of what we've gotten used to in Wisconsin, where Democrats seem to know how to use this state law that lets unlimited money flow around from parties to candidates.
5: Right. So you mentioned those mega donors who have essentially put tons of money into the Republican Party of Wisconsin, and that's using a kind of loophole in campaign finance law that says that there's a cap on how much individuals can donate to campaigns. There is not a cap on what you can give to parties and then what parties can spend. And so this was a law that was passed by Republicans, but then Democrats ended up using to kind of great effect over many years. But so I think there's a couple of different reasons for that potentially. So one reason is just like a very kind of local reason, which is that the former chair of the Democratic Party, Ben Wickler, is just known for his kind of fundraising prowess, and he has a sort of national profile among national Democrats. He's very well respected among sort of DC Democratic circles. So he was really the person. It wasn't like the Democratic Party immediately took advantage of this law. It was when he came into leadership in the Democratic Party that Democrats really kind of took this and ran with it. So it's possible now that he's no longer in leadership that that has had some effect on the state party's ability to fundraise. I think another thing also that's going on here, though, is that even though the governor's race is going to be very tight and is very important, and even, you know, sort of national politicos recognize that the Wisconsin governor's race is important, Democrats are also trying to flip Congress. And so, you know, I went and looked at a number of the kind of big Democratic mega donors who often try to put money in Wisconsin state elections, and they're still spending money this year, but they are spending it on congressional races in other states. So we're seeing much less of their money come through the Democratic Party. And that's why I think, you know, the combination of huge spending from Republicans and then some amount of kind of taking their foot off the gas from Democrats shows that big split.
3: Zach, you know, I kind of got a theory in politics that when you see these big donors put a lot of money into a race like ours, like the race for governor, they feel like they have a chance at getting something that they want, right? That they feel like they have a chance of winning. I mean, is it fair to say that Republicans are looking at Wisconsin as maybe friendly ground in an unfriendly environment?
6: It's interesting because you have to look at both the national environment and the state environment to realize there is a difference in what we're seeing out of the Midwest and Northern American races. In Minnesota tightening up, Wisconsin's always tight, Michigan Senate, the polling out of Maine Senate being a lot tighter, which is the opposite of what we're hearing out of the South, which is, you know, Texas Democrats doing well and Kansas Senate race being competitive and these things that we really hadn't heard of. And kind of expanding of what Hani was talking about, the map is so large that these Democratic national donors are being pulled in a lot of different directions. Whereas in the past, Ben Wickler could say, hey, support Tony Evers to protect Wisconsin's electoral votes in the presidential election. Protect the assembly so that Tony Evers' veto still matters when it comes to drawing these maps. Invest in our Supreme Court races so we can redraw these maps and declare what gerrymandering is. That argument has already been won, and so every investor needs a new argument of why they need to invest. And it may be that some of them are just looking in different directions and getting maybe greedy from a Democratic point of view of, hey, where else can we win? Forgetting that Wisconsin's still competitive. This race will be closer than some of those other races where they are investing millions and neglecting the Democrats here. And I think you also have to look at what does it matter for the assembly? Because if we're talking about the state Senate being more likely to flip to Democrats because they only need to win a couple seats and one of them looks pretty solid and they've got a couple good battleground options. And if they think they're going to lose the Democratic race for governor because they have this national wave overtaking Tom Tiffany's ability to compete, their backstop is the assembly, where they're very localized races. They only have to win a handful of these seats to stop the Democrats from doing anything they want in the next session if they hold the assembly. So that's worth pouring all these millions into. And that's originally where these billionaires were dumping their money, was into the Republican assembly PACs and all their money. So they're also expanding their own map as they're saying, hey, maybe Tom Tiffany does have a legitimate chance to win, even in this environment.
3: You know, when I look at this big financial push for conservatives here, I can't help but think about the 2010 election cycle a little bit, because I remember that year, there was a lot of talk in the closing days of the election that unions were the big spenders in that year's elections. They were the big dogs in that year's fight. And we kind of remember how that turned out. It was pretty much the worst year for Democrats ever, basically, or at least since we've been covering politics, Zach. One of the most consequential wave elections that we have covered. And so it doesn't always work when you pour money into a race. On the other hand, David Crowley is not a well-known household name in Wisconsin. And so when Tom Tiffany can go out and kind of define him, there's an argument to be made that that money gets more bang for the buck. You've talked to both of the candidates very recently, David Crowley and Tom Tiffany, and you get a sense that an issue, gas prices specifically, could become front and center in this race for governor. How are they talking about it, and why now?
6: Why now is because they keep skyrocketing. Anyone who has to regularly drive anywhere knows that gas prices are only going up. It's becoming a bigger issue with diesel specifically because that's rising at an even faster rate. So if you have a diesel truck or you have any connection to truckers that need to bring supplies to your business, or farmers having to worry about harvesting crops or paying for fertilizer, which also deals with diesel and other fuel and oil related subsidies, there's all sorts of issues that are really making this the highest profile. But I think the true answer to that is you have to go beyond maybe the people that watch this program, and it's the non-politically invested people. When do they tune into elections? When it affects them personally and they can feel it. I've spoken to so many people, some in my own family, who absolutely hate politics. They don't want anything to do with it. They don't want to talk about it. But when gas goes up, when eggs go up, when beef goes up, when they can feel it and see it everywhere, they say, why is this happening and who can I blame? Which is why in 2022, when we saw gas prices surge, they blamed Biden. Biden can have all the answers in the world about why it was international, it wasn't his fault. Same thing's happening now. It's whoever is in charge is going to get blamed when prices surge, no matter what the nuance in an answer is. And these are voters that don't look at political nuance. They don't want to spend 30 minutes hearing about global supply chains or foreign conflicts. They want to know, why is it so expensive for me to fill up my truck?
3: And I mean, in this particular election, we do have, I think Democrats have a decent cause effect case to be made here.
6: It's a straight line.
3: The president, Donald Trump, decided to go to war in Iran, and that has been a huge factor affecting fuel prices. Rich, one of our candidates for governor, is in Congress, and this has come up in Congress, of course, with war powers resolutions, you name it. How is Tom Tiffany voting on those, and what's he saying about it?
4: Well, he voted against the Democrats' war powers resolution that would have essentially forced an end to the conflict several times. So there's that. But now he's essentially saying, well, the governor, Governor Evers, could do something now. You know, there's various things that the governor could do to ease taxes or et cetera to bring the price down a little bit. So that's a bit of a tightrope answer there where he doesn't want to cross the president, but also Tiffany did recently say it's time to wrap up the war. So there's that. I also want to mention that in the 3rd congressional district race, which is my home turf here, Derek Van Orden, a Republican congressman incumbent, he was on Twitter and essentially blaming oil companies for price gouging. And that I've seen from some other Republicans who you wouldn't expect that sort of rhetoric focused on industry or you know, a big industry like oil and gas. You wouldn't expect that. So it was kind of notable, and I felt I had to mention it.
3: Kind of normally the proudly capitalist captains of industry, but yeah. Their backs are against the wall here in this moment in 2026. So the candidates, Crowley and Tiffany, have been talking about other issues with a pretty good link to the national debate. They've come out with their own versions of this anti-corruption agenda. I think they framed it a little bit differently, but they both talked about going to fight corruption. Anya, you covered the David Crowley version of this. What's he talking about?
5: Yeah, so he kind of came out and he proposed 4 things that he said would be in his budget on day one. And so that would include banning state office holders from trading stocks, from participating in prediction markets. There would be a sort of imposed gap on when energy regulators could go to work for energy companies, 2 years, and then also a change to kind of public record laws. And he framed this very much in the context of Washington, D.C., and sort of saying that there's all this corruption going on in Washington. We don't have the power to address that, but what we can do is kind of fight stuff here. And so it was an interesting way, I think, of trying to frame things against President Donald Trump without necessarily naming him, with the kind of understanding that Tom Tiffany and President Trump are pretty closely linked. The other thing that was kind of interesting is then a couple of days later, Tom Tiffany came out with his own platform. And so it also kind of shows this dynamic right now in this race where the candidates really have to answer one another. And so you see kind of how close they are and how close they understand themselves to be, because they can't kind of dismiss when one person comes out with a policy proposal, the other person that needs to respond.
3: Right. It was data centers a few weeks ago and now corruption. And Rich, you covered the Tom Tiffany version of this up by Eau Claire. What does anti-corruption mean to Tom Tiffany? What's his platform look like?
4: Well, he talked a lot about the federal investigations and findings of Medicaid fraud, et cetera, in Wisconsin and elsewhere. There was talk about Minnesota and the fraud that was announced by the federal government in that state. So that's the kind of fraud he was talking about. He said there has been success at the federal level. It's time to look in Wisconsin. So Tiffany's proposal is to essentially do more audits of every state agency. And Wisconsin already has a nonpartisan legislative audit bureau, and there is a committee in the legislature that is run by Republicans right now that can tell it to do additional audits on top of, like, the annual audit of state government that is done. And they have done that. And they've even audited some groups that have gotten some flack from Republicans, or some money that went to these groups. Like, there's this New Cap organization in Green Bay that had some financial troubles and shut down. So he mentioned those audits, and essentially that his own office, the Department of Administration, if he were elected governor, would be going through agency budgets as well as the audit bureau. So that's a little bit of a new thing. And he also said we need more transparency, essentially online dashboards where you can go and see where every penny is spent, how it's spent. And he referenced a site that I didn't even know existed, Open Book Wisconsin, which already does this, but he said it needs to be modernized and just be smoother because it's a bit of a clunky website, but interesting information on there. So that's kind of his pitch.
3: So David Crowley going after Congress, where Tom Tiffany serves. Tom Tiffany kind of attacking Democratic Governor Tony Evers, David Crowley's endorser in chief. Zach, why this message at this moment in time in 2026?
6: I think what we're seeing from each of these candidates is they are taking the issues that voters say they care about, like affordability, pricing, and corruption, and government transparency, and they are kind of gaslighting it right around their own issues that have been in their pet projects forever. Because when Democrats talk about affordability, it's prices and gouging. And when Republicans talk about affordability, it's your taxes. It's the same issues they've been doing all along. And this corruption stuff, it's like every single year we hear Republicans talk about fraud and social welfare programs and more audits, more audits. There have been audits all along. As Rich said, none of these are new. They're not unaudited programs. But it kind of says to the voter, oh, yeah, we hear what you're complaining about, and we're ready to do that. And in fact, it's something we've been talking about all along. You should vote for me because that's what I want to do, too. So it's a way of taking these fears that the voters are really upset about and saying, hey, you're already ready to vote for me. That's what I'm talking about, too. So rebranding, relabeling these old packages.
3: A new package, not necessarily a new platform. Anya, before we wrap up here, there was a primary on one side for governor and essentially not on the other. You have been covering a unity tour for Democrats led by Francesca Hong, who came up just short in the primary. What is she saying, and does the Democratic Party need unifying right now?
5: I mean, this is a really kind of interesting moment. So she's kind of hitting the road to make the case that Democrats have to get this trifecta. They need the legislature. They need the governor's office. Because I think there was this question right after the election, would her supporters kind of go away? And again, with how tight Wisconsin races are, Democrats can't afford to lose any of those voters. And so this will be a really interesting moment to kind of see how gettable or get backable her supporters are for Crowley, because he'll need them to win.
3: That's all the time we have for today. This has been Inside Wisconsin Politics.
7: That was a roundtable discussion with WPR Capital Bureau Chief Sean Johnson, PBS Wisconsin Senior Political Reporter Zach Schultz, and WPR Political Reporters Anya Van Wagtendonk and Rich Kramer.
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0: Coming up, nearly 200 buildings around Milwaukee will open their doors this weekend for an annual event that celebrates the city's architectural gems. Interesting and unexpected places are open that are normally closed to the public.
1: Milwaukee is a city of neighborhoods and definitely a great opportunity to get out of your comfort zone and visit a place that you maybe never have been to before.
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2: Coming up today on Garden Talk, we'll look at the comeback of home greenhouses and how you can get the most out of one. 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
3: President Trump threatens to annihilate Iran, and Tehran responds on the next International Friday News Roundup. News from the UN General Assembly, including a proposal for Gaza and a push for diplomacy in Ukraine. Plus, Chinese President Xi comes to Washington, and the Democratic Republic of Congo is gripped by Ebola and running out of health workers. That's all next time on 1A.
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1: It's Wisconsin Today. I'm Rob Ferret.
2: And I'm Kate Archer-Kent. It's time for Wisconsin Life. This summer, Wisconsin opened its first certified forest bathing trail in Vilas County. Forest bathing is the practice of getting immersed in nature to improve well-being.
1: WPR's Danielle Kading traveled to Eagle River to see what it's all about.
3: Everybody had bug spray? Who wants it? Okay, good.
4: On a Saturday morning in August, a group of around 20 people gathered at the head of the Tara Lila Forest Bathing Trail. The one-mile gravel path is located about a 10-minute drive from downtown Eagle River. Tucked in the woods, it's peaceful. Kelly green leaves of towering aspen trees rustle in the cool breeze. Rays of sunlight filter through the forest canopy as the scent of moss hangs in the air.
3: Forest bathing is an immersive experience in the forest that's either self-guided or led by a guide that's designed to help you be totally present and connected with the energy of the forest.
4: That's Cindy Conlon, a certified forest therapy guide. She says it's based on the Japanese wellness practice Shinrin-yoku. The term was coined in 1982 by Tomohide Akiyama, who was director of Japan's Ministry of Agriculture, Forestry, and Fisheries. His goal was to boost healthy alternatives as the nation faced increasing rates of depression brought on by stress. That's according to the Association of Nature and Forest Therapy Guides and Programs. Conlon says forest bathing helps people become both alert and relaxed.
3: That's a pretty hard thing to accomplish for most people in their daily life. Most people are wired and tired.
4: Tara Lila is the first forest bathing trail certified in Wisconsin by the association, which has certified around 50 trails worldwide. Studies have shown that forest bathing can reduce blood pressure, stress hormones, and improve sleep. Conlon says that chronic stress in everyday life is known to increase the risk of heart disease or stroke. 4 years ago, Heather Fletcher of Eagle River suffered a stroke that forced her to learn how to walk all over again. She says it's what led her to try forest bathing.
5: Getting out in nature is the only way for me to be able to reset my central nervous system. I get really overwhelmed by crowds, lights, sounds. But if I step outside and go into nature, I can bring myself back into balance.
4: Near the trailhead, Conlon asked the group to gather in a circle and close their eyes. She runs them through some breathing practices.
3: Inhaling through your nose on 1, 2, 3, 4, 5, belly expands, ribs expand, and then exhale.
4: After about 10 minutes, Conlon directs people to begin walking in groups. The trail has 9 stopping points, and each one has an invitation for people to follow that includes observing sights, sounds, and smells. After a while, participants reconvene in groups to share their observations. Some highlight the sounds of wind in the leaves and birds, while others observe the sound of rotting wood crunching underfoot. Russ Stauber of Marshfield retired in May from a manufacturing sales job. For him, forest bathing is a way to reset.
6: And when you're at the factory, it's really loud and noisy, and when you're on the road, you have traffic to deal with. And here, it's just the opposite. Quiet, make of it what you will, and enjoy as much as you can using your senses.
4: Arborvita resident Beth Salto says it was an emotional experience for her.
7: Life is busy for me, like family, career. We never take time for ourselves because that would be selfish to do so. And today was really an eye-opener that it's okay to even take 30 minutes and have some downtime.
4: As they return to the trailhead, Conlon invites everyone to collect one item as a reminder of the walk. When they reach the end, they stand in a circle and lay down flowers, berries, and other items in the center. For her, walking among the trees on the forest bathing trail is like coming home.
3: It's just like they're holding you, and they're holding the space for you to come back to your own self. That's how I feel.
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1: For one weekend every fall, buildings around Milwaukee open their doors for visitors to take a rare glimpse inside iconic landmarks like the Pfister Hotel and the Pabst Brewery.
2: Doors Open Milwaukee takes place this weekend with a lineup of nearly 200 sites, including historical churches, lush gardens, and the oldest 10-pin bowling alley in the country.
1: The event draws about 70,000 people to Milwaukee every year to explore architectural gems in neighborhoods around the city and to learn about local history hidden in plain sight.
2: Grace Fuhr is the events director for Historic Milwaukee. It's a nonprofit that works to share the history, architecture, and built environment of Milwaukee. Grace, welcome to the program.
8: Thank you so much for having me.
2: Historic Milwaukee, it started this annual tradition of opening up 100 doors around the city for a weekend. What inspired that first Doors Open event in 2011? Can you tell us about that origin story?
7: Absolutely. Our longtime tour guide, George Wagner, who is also a retired librarian from Milwaukee Public Libraries, had visited Doors Open in Toronto and Doors Open Denver, which were very similar events and programs still happening, and thought, you know what, Milwaukee should do this. Historic Milwaukee has been giving walking tours of the city since the 1970s, and so we were a natural fit for the event idea, and he brought the program to our organization, who had a staff of one person at the time, and the board said, that would be great, let's do it. And George, would you want to be the program manager for this event? So George organized the event for the first couple of years. The first year, he kind of went around the city explaining it to business improvement districts and different business leaders around Milwaukee, trying to demonstrate that this is a great idea. And the first year, we had 80 sites open, including Milwaukee City Hall, some of our tallest buildings downtown, a lot of historic churches, and 10,000 people came out to tour that first year. So it was immediately very successful and has continued to grow over time. This year, we have our biggest event of the history of the program, 197.
2: It has snowballed.
7: It has, yeah. So we're looking forward to a really fun big weekend.
2: Yeah. How has the event grown and evolved over the past 15 years? What do you notice?
7: I notice that we've gone beyond downtown and we're really putting an emphasis on Milwaukee's neighborhood. So while we have a lot of really amazing historic buildings downtown and landmarks and institutions, we've also focused on Milwaukee's neighborhood. So you can go to the Lindsay Heights neighborhood and visit Alice's Garden and a really cool art studio called 20 Ton Studios, or go to Mitchell Street and see a couple of historic churches or Mitchell Street Arts or the library there. Milwaukee's King Drive has about a dozen locations that are all worth visiting. So Milwaukee is a city of neighborhoods and definitely a great opportunity to get out of your comfort zone and visit a place that you maybe never have been to before.
2: And when you scroll through all of these locations and you look at all of these architectural gems and curiosities, and I'm thinking of the architectural masterpiece of the museum's Quadracci Pavilion or the Elegant Pfister or the breathtaking Basilica of St. Josephat, how do buildings help tell the story of a place?
7: They help tell the story of a place by framing a place in time. And so you mentioned like the Basilica of St. Josephat, which still is a very strong congregation, an amazing place to host. You know, of course, they have weekly services, but there's typically always a wedding during Doors Open. So you can kind of stand in the back and almost observe the wedding happening. But when that building was constructed in the late 1890s, it was built by a congregation of like 10,000 Polish community members who paid a lot of money to disassemble a Chicago post office and bring some amazing marble pieces up to Milwaukee to build the building. And it took many, many years and a lot of money and effort. But so you can learn a lot about the history of that space, but kind of how the neighborhood has changed over time as well.
2: That is on my wish list. I also put Milwaukee City Hall as one of my places I would really love to see, you know, the 353-foot bell tower. What can you tell us about City Hall and seeing this building?
7: Yeah, that's a beautiful historic structure. You know, Milwaukee's very lucky to have preserved a lot of our historic architecture, and it still is serving the original purpose that it was built for, right, in 1895 to be our City Hall. It was designed by Henry Koch, who also, you mentioned the Pfister, designed the Pfister and several other iconic buildings downtown. And at the time, it was the tallest building in the country. So that was a really, really big deal, and not for a very long time, but for a brief moment it was. And it houses
9: a 22,000-pound bell that we call Salomon Juno. And you'll hear it rung throughout Doors Open, because there are ticketed tours that will be going to the top of City Hall throughout the event weekend. But immediately when you walk into the space, it has this tall, stunning atrium, and the building has just been so well preserved.
2: And it's not just buildings. I saw on the list City of Milwaukee manhole, like you can look down into the sewer.
9: Yes, this is a personal favorite. There's definitely, we have some, what we like to call like the weird sites of Doors Open. And this one is a ton of fun, especially if you're going around with kids. I first saw this idea, there's a, now a Doors Open Minneapolis, and I saw that their Department of Public Works had set up like a little camera that they fished into a sewer hole and like showed people during Doors Open. So I asked our DPW to do that, and then they went way above and beyond. They now close down an entire city block, and they also show what it looks like. So you don't actually get to go down into the sewer. But there's this camera that shows you on a very like large screen in a municipal vehicle what the inside of the sewer looks like. And it's this beautiful, actually arched cream city brick sewer, which you wouldn't expect, right, for it to look like underground. And then they bring out several big trucks. They let you like try on the harnesses as if you were going into the sewer hole. There's just a ton of fun games and really amazing city employees that are there to answer a lot of questions. So that one has become definitely a favorite.
2: You also have sites that are normally open to the public that will be on view, like the Milwaukee Central Library. And you've got the marble pillars and the arches, the ornate, you know, mosaic tile floors. What is so special about visiting a place like the Milwaukee Central Library in this event?
9: Typically, when you go to the library, you're in a hurry, maybe to, you know, on a mission to go check out one specific book. Or if I go there, I'm just spending all of my time in the kids area with my children. But during Doors Open, they allow you to see into spaces that are sort of rarely offered tours. So they have these historic boardrooms that are original to the building that would have been built for like the board of directors in the late 1800s that are super ornate and have these fireplaces, amazing terracotta work and trim, and really neat architectural details to see. And you can also see the green roof. So the Central Library, of course, has underwent a lot of additions over the years. The building was originally built to house the Milwaukee Public Museum and the library together. Hmm. And the Public Museum moved out in the 1960s. And so now, of course, it's just home to Central Library. But one of their most recent additions is this really stunning green roof that has a terrace that you get to go stand on. It's on the fourth floor and has really beautiful views of the city that you can tour during Doors Open.
2: And you have nearly 50 new sites opening their doors this year, including the long-awaited Journal Commons, where the Milwaukee Journal Sentinel was headquartered for many years. What are you most excited about for the new lineup?
9: The biggest number of new sites you're going to see will be at UW-Milwaukee, and they are opening 40 locations on their campus alone. So I'm a former UWM alumni and, of course, have explored a lot of the campus during my time there. But what I'll say to anybody who's spent time at UWM or even hasn't, you're going to be totally surprised and amazed at all of the things that the campus has to offer. So they'll have the chemistry building will be open, and they're going to be making, doing like ice cream science experiments, and you'll be able to taste some of the ice cream. There's a robotics facility that you can tour. That's a newer facility during the event as well. They have this beautiful rooftop greenhouse that you can visit that houses over 600 exotic tropical species of plants. Mm-hmm. And the planetarium will have shows throughout the event weekend. So there's many, many new sites there and just a lot of really cool things to see.
2: But there's no way to see everything. What advice do you have for people as, you know, we plan our visit and map out routes for Doors Open this weekend?
9: Right. You're not going to see 197 sites, and that's okay. That's
2: Boo.
9: Why we do this every year. So if there's something you didn't see this year, most likely there's a good chance they'll be back next year. But our website makes it very easy to select which day you're available to tour, check out what you're interested in so you can filter by. If you would like to see places of worship, you can do that. If you want to see bars and breweries, we have a bunch of those as well. If you're traveling with kids, we have a really great family-friendly page So we make it easy to hopefully hone in on a topic of interest or visiting a specific neighborhood to see a group of sites on one of the days. So on average, we see our visitors get to about 4 to 5 locations per day.
2: Grace, thank you for joining us.
9: Thank you so much for having me.
2: That is Grace Fuhr, Events Director for Historic Milwaukee. That's the nonprofit organization that hosts Doors Open Milwaukee. And this event, it takes place this Saturday and Sunday. The event is free. It's open to the public. And if you're interested, do take a peek inside WPR's Milwaukee studio. It's located in the historic Pabst Boiler House on 10th Street, which is on the Doors Open map. Learn more at historicmilwaukee.org.

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0: Or are you a casual fan, or do you take advantage of game day to get some shopping done when the stores are a little emptier?
1: 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The number is 888-642-0232. 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
5: Pomp, pageantry, and grand displays of friendship. But was there any substance in the Trump G Summit in Washington? From WAMU and NPR in Washington, this is 1A. Hi, I'm Todd Zwillick. Today on the International News Roundup, a visit from a superpower. On the agenda, trade and tariffs, Taiwan and AI, plus a glitzy state dinner featuring the titans of tech. But did they produce any results? And world leaders gather at UN headquarters at a time when a lot of people are questioning its place in the world order. And from the lectern, defiance, anger, and warnings of a shifting world. Plus, Ebola is not contained in Congo, and a 2022 ceasefire in the Ethiopian Civil War falls apart. That's all coming up after the headlines.
6: Live from NPR News in Washington, I'm Corva Coleman. Chinese President Xi is near the end of his state visit to the U.S. President Trump will take him to the National Archives this morning to see the nation's founding documents. Meanwhile, the U.S. Trade Representative, Jameson Greer, told CNBC today that the U.S. and China have made progress on some trade issues.
7: We want to have some subset of goods that we can trade with the Chinese on a more preferential basis, where we're sending them ag, we're sending them medical devices, and we're getting from them, you know, consumer goods and other things that are non-sensitive. And we've actually reached agreement with the Chinese on a number of these things in areas where, you know, if we have trade disputes in the future, if there are tariff measures in the future, we just leave those things to the side.
6: He said the Trump administration will release more details on Monday. President Trump hosted President Xi last night for a state dinner at the White House. A Democratic senator is asking the White House for immediate answers about a new television ad featuring the president. The ad says it's paid for by the U.S. government. NPR's Tamara Keith reports the White House insists it is a public service announcement.
8: The ad features President Trump's voice and a splashy montage of images of the president. Phrases including largest tax cut in history flash on the screen as the song providing the soundtrack to the 30-second ad repeats the phrase, love me.
9: America will never be a communist country.
8: In a letter demanding answers, Democratic Senator from New Hampshire Maggie Hassan says the ad appears to run afoul of federal prohibitions against using government funds for propaganda. A White House spokesperson described the ad as a public service announcement. Tamara Keith, NPR News.
6: The Department of Health and Human Services has nearly $100 million of unspent funding that is supposed to go to teen pregnancy prevention. And now there's less than a week to go in the 2026 fiscal year. This is according to a letter from 92 members of Congress sent to

0: Simmons Duffin, NPR News.
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2: This is Wisconsin Public Radio News at 10:04. I'm Alex Crow. Francesca Hong, the progressive state legislator who narrowly lost the Democratic primary for governor last month, is hitting the road. As Anya Van Wagtendonk reports, she'll rally her supporters around other Democratic candidates.
3: The left-wing Hong will be backing David Crowley, the more moderate Democratic nominee for governor. And she'll be pitching her supporters on the importance of flipping the state legislature, says her campaign manager, Becky Cooper.
4: The whole goal is getting that Democratic trifecta.
3: The general election is expected to be tight. Kate DeGruyter works for Third Way, a centrist Democratic organization. They oppose the rise of candidates tied to Democratic Socialists of America, or DSA. DeGruyter argues that Crowley needs to be making inroads with moderates.
5: Those voters in the middle need a different pitch than somebody who's got a strong DSA, you know, tie.
3: Hong will visit half a dozen spots over the next month. Anya Van Wagtendonk, Wisconsin Public Radio.
2: Wisconsin's population of whooping cranes had one of its best breeding seasons this year. Whooping cranes are among North America's most endangered birds. They only produce 1 to 2 eggs each breeding season. This year, 4 cranes in Wisconsin reached the fledging stage, meaning they were large enough to fly. Conservation efforts like reintroducing cranes to habitats has helped their population grow. There are now about 700 living in the wild worldwide. This is WPR.
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0: I'm Todd Zwillick, and it's the international edition of the 1A News Roundup. The United Nations was founded post-World War II to promote a rules-based order. And the United States was at the center of that world order. That's why it's in New York. But today, things are kind of different. This week, we heard the American president threaten to annihilate Iran. We'll get to that. And declare, to the winner go the spoils, which many people took as a boast of imperial coercion in Venezuela. We'll get to that, too. But first, all the news from the Chinese president's visit to Washington. In studio with us, Robbie Grammer. He's been at the White House covering Xi Jinping's state visit. He's national security reporter at the Wall Street Journal. Hi, Robbie.
1: Great to be here.
0: Jack Detch is also here, as he often is, defense reporter at Politico. Hi, Jack.
2: Hey, Todd.
0: And joining us from New York, where he's been covering the United Nations General Assembly this week, Andrew Roth. He's the Guardian's global affairs correspondent at the end of a very busy week. Thanks for being here, Andrew.
3: Thanks for having me.
0: All right. The summit that everyone is watching this week, Chinese President Xi Jinping, his first visit to the United States in over a decade. On Wednesday, President Trump traveled out to Joint Base Andrews to greet Xi personally and to roll out that red carpet. Only popes have been greeted by American presidents at their planes instead of at the White House, at least in recent times. Still, Trump posted on social media that he was angry that the TV cameras weren't there to capture what he called a made-for-TV event. Networks refused to provide pool coverage because of the president's ban on some media outlets from the White House. A full disclosure, my spouse works for one of those banned outlets at the White House. Then, on Thursday, Xi was treated to a military review in the Rose Garden at the White House, including a colonial-era band. There was also a flyover by a B-2 bomber and four fighter jets. Now, we are not using audio.

0: video of the president and Xi's remarks. That's in solidarity with other news organizations whose reporters were not allowed to access that event. But I'll recap for us. The president took a solicitous tone with Xi Jinping, a White House tour. There were some insults for Joe Biden and a social media post where he declared that Xi is, this is a quote now, strong, vibrant, and fit, the president said about the president of China. Robbie Grammer, you've been covering all of the details of this visit this week. Set the scene for us. What do you read into statements and images that these two leaders were cutting during this visit?
1: Well, this visit was all vintage Trump, right? It's about the pomp and circumstance. It's about the imagery. It's about the symbolism at the same time that Trump loves to do these mano-a-mano type meetings, these big diplomatic events where he speaks directly head-to-head with the leader of another great superpower. But behind all this pomp and circumstance, it's not really clear what the U.S. got here. I mean, there are these massive structural tensions in the U.S.-China relationship over trade, over the race to be dominant in AI, over the fact that China is increasingly, albeit indirectly, supporting Iran in its own conflict with the United States and China.
0: And Russia in its conflict in Ukraine.
1: And U.S. military planners are increasingly alarmed about China's rapid military buildup in the Pacific, its expansive nuclear program. You didn't hear about any of that, at least publicly, from Trump. It seems like what we got was sort of underwhelming, given all of this pomp and circumstance. We got an extension in the truce on the U.S.-China trade war, which is significant. This has been a really punishing trade war. Obviously, the U.S. economy is going to be a huge deal in the upcoming midterms, and China plays a part in that.
0: Two-month extension.
1: With Secretary of Treasury Scott Bessent hinting that there might be a bigger deal, but not elaborating on that. China agreed to send two pandas to a zoo in the United States. I mean, panda diplomacy, who doesn't love that, right?
0: I think we'll talk about that by the end of the hour. I have a sneaking suspicion since senior producer Maya Garg is in charge of the international news roundup, but go on.
1: Who doesn't love panda diplomacy? But beyond that, not much is there. The Chinese readout of this meeting had a lot about Taiwan, which is a huge issue. They independently govern island that the U.S. supports, but China considers its own territory. But there weren't many meaningful concessions that Trump seemed to get from this incredibly lavish welcome to Xi Jinping.
0: So we, Jack Detch, we certainly saw Trump's motivation to lavish attention and praise on Xi. That got the attention of a lot of people in Washington who would like to see a more adversarial or muscular approach to China, certainly on the world stage. But what about Xi's main goals at this summit? What is he here for?
2: Well, Xi is playing for a little bit more time than Trump is. Remember, he's not facing an election in November like Trump is with the midterms, so he doesn't actually have to play up the domestic angle. He's not looking for deals like Trump is. He's looking for stability and predictability in the relationship. He's trying to smooth out the trade war. He's trying to get rid of U.S. technology restrictions and trying to avoid frictions over things like Taiwan. So you see this very, very difference in tone and tenor between Trump and Xi Jinping. Trump wants these deals right now. Xi Jinping is more in this long-term game of managing U.S. power.
0: Andrew, what did you see in the stagecraft, but also in the motivations of these two leaders this week?
3: Yeah, it's quite extraordinary. You know, it was a bit of whiplash with Trump being at the U.N. And giving, you know, a kind of very aggressive speech and then going out and rolling out the red carpet for Xi in D.C. And I think that, you know, as Jack and Robbie kind of covered, both sides are kind of playing for time. You know, Trump in particular is worried about the midterms and worried very heavily about trade at the moment. And, you know, even though we don't have a kind of clear understanding of what's going to happen with the trade war, and I don't think that we're any closer to a kind of deal at the moment, you know, we do see Trump very much focusing on pressuring the Chinese, you know, and using tariffs potentially as a kind of cudgel. In exchange for, you know, the Chinese kind of balancing out the trade imbalance at the moment. So trade was one. The other was AI really jumping to the top of the issue here. China in particular worried about these constraints coming from the United States and, you know, very angry about export controls also on U.S., you know, semiconductors. And on the other side, the U.S. trying to avoid any kind of any kind of constraint in what, you know, Trump is saying is going to be U.S. dominance over AI in the future.
0: So AI certainly at the top of the agenda, Jack Detch. Andrew makes it clear there. There is talk now. We're talking about possible guardrails between the two countries. You've heard about the arms race dynamic. There's talk of a possible reciprocal alert system for breakout AI in the future. I think this is reminiscent of the kind of red hotline phone alert systems that nuclear powers have, especially famously the United States and the Soviet Union, still Russia, going back to the Cold War. There were a long list of tech giants at that state dinner last night, people, big players in the AI game. Any developments on that? Where do you think the AI standoff is headed with all of the warnings of the potential dangers of superintelligence and breakouts in this country?
2: What we have so far is concepts of a plan, to quote Donald Trump's old saying. We have two guys on a hotline that's being proposed by Scott Bessent with China's vice premier, where they would basically go over a phone line. China hasn't even agreed to this. And these two aren't technical experts, so there's two big problems there. Then you have action at the UN Security Council and within the UN General Assembly, Finland and Norway pushing for rules of the road on AI. Trump pushing back on that. He's calling it globalist. You've heard some of his aides, Michael Kratsios in the White House, calling it globalist as well. China seems nominally on board, but they've sort of sent out this word salad of a statement that they want to enhance alignment and coordination. So Trump and Xi Jinping not on the same page. And when it comes to hotlines, Todd, Beijing has a very, very fraught track record of actually answering the phone in a crisis. Just remember 2023, when those balloons were flying over the United States, China was not picking up.
0: AI experts have pointed out the problem with alert systems and hotlines also in the future is that they require human to make the call. And a highly sophisticated super intelligence could convince that person that there's no need to call China because they've been manipulated by the AI. That's another show. But from the technical standpoint, the standpoint of designers of AI, that's another problem with how a system like this would actually work in the future. Robbie, you mentioned it. Another top issue between these two countries, Iran and energy prices. China gets most of its oil from Russia, from Saudi Arabia, other countries in the Middle East. Most of it goes through the Strait of Hormuz, now controlled by Iran, and through the Bab al-Mandab Straits in the Red Sea, now controlled by Iran-backed Houthis in Yemen. What is China's posture now in the Mideast war? What is it doing to pressure Trump?
1: Well, right now, China wants a stable, semi-drama-free Middle East so that it can keep fueling its really energy-hungry economy. Obviously, that's a long way away. But it's also in China's interest in a very realpolitik way to let the U.S. get bogged down in another Middle East quagmire, burn up resources, burn up valuable munitions that the U.S. otherwise would allocate to the Pacific to help support its allies in a confrontation with China. So China, at the same time as, you know, talking about wanting stability, stable energy resources, is supporting Iran indirectly, shipping dual-use equipment from China to Iran that could be used for missile guidance and drones. And Iran has also leaned on Chinese satellite imagery for strikes earlier this year that took out U.S. troops.
0: Is China padded by the fact that they have massive oil reserves? Also, they can kind of wait this out in a way that Trump can't?
1: I mean, there is that calculation, but they still need Middle East oil flows to fuel their economy. That's not something they can get around.
0: That's Robbie Grammer, national security reporter at The Wall Street Journal. Jack Detch is here from Politico, and Andrew Roth, global affairs correspondent at The Guardian. Later on in the show, fears of a renewed war in northern Ethiopia. We'll be covering the Ethiopian civil war and what appears could be a return to tragedy there. Reminder, you can also be part of this conversation. You can email us your questions and comments about the week in international news, as always, at 1A@wamu.org. We'll take a pause. I'm Todd Zwillick. This is The Roundup on 1A.

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9: It's the Roundup here on 1A. I'm Todd Zwillick. Andrew Roth with The Guardian is here. Jack Detch with Politico and Robbie Grammer, national security reporter at the Wall Street Journal. Well, before we took a break, of course, we were talking about the visit, but also the relationship between China and the United States as Xi Jinping wraps up his visit in Washington today with President Trump. We talked about AI. We talked about Iran and oil and prices and, of course, trade. But Jack Detch, what about Taiwan? How is Xi trying to press Trump to continue delaying arms sales to Taiwan? This is a perennial issue and a dance between the two countries' arms that, of course, would bolster Taiwan's stance to protect its own independence from a potential Chinese invasion across the sea while China watches the United States languish in the Red Sea and the Persian Gulf.
10: Xi Jinping has made Taiwan the price of a dance ticket to meet with Donald Trump. Essentially, he said that there's not going to be White House meetings if this $14 billion arms sale goes through. And this is the largest U.S. arms sale to Taiwan in history. It's an alphabet soup of all the capabilities that Taiwan really needs when it comes to sea missiles, air defenses. It seems like he has a receptive audience now in Donald Trump, Xi Jinping does. And we see Donald Trump moving very much away from the first-term calculus of being a China hawk, on almost everything but trade and AI. So China looking to buy time with Donald Trump, looking to push back on this arms sale. Remember, 2027 is China's military deadline to be prepared to seize Taiwan. That doesn't mean they're going to do it, but to slow down this arms sale is a key bit of leverage.
9: Key bit of leverage. You're suggesting Donald Trump wants meetings with China and wants deals on the trade war he created, on the Iran war he created, and now you're suggesting that those two things have created leverage for China on Taiwan.
10: There is leverage for China on Taiwan because they realize Trump wants these meetings. He wants these set pieces. And so it's very easy to put the squeeze on the U.S. in this way, especially when we've seen Trump kind of carve through the ranks of China hawks, the rhetoric become much more complimentary towards China. And also, this puts the squeeze very, very heavily on Taiwan because now it puts them at the back of the line for some of these weapon systems. If this goes on long enough, these contracts may have to be renegotiated.
9: All right. From Washington and Taipei to New York, where this week the United Nations General Assembly, they call it UNGA, it met for the 81st time at a time when the UN's effectiveness in the world appears to be more in question than ever. This week we heard from world leaders lamenting the state of the UN, but we heard from others emphatic that an increasingly violent and destabilized world needs a forum like the United Nations to achieve peace.
11: I think it's very important to strengthen the multilateral order, and especially the UN. So, you know, in a way, we advocate not for a mini-lateralism, but maxi-lateralism, which means that perhaps there's a temptation of leaders to work in small circles, only with like-minded partners. So we advocate for the contrary. We need to open the scope. We need to strengthen our collective action.
9: That's Spanish Prime Minister Pedro Sanchez speaking to CNN's Christian Amanpour outside of the UN this week. And 1A listener Lee from Richmond, Virginia, thinks we need the UN more than ever.
12: We need something like the UN now more than ever. People that most oppose it are billionaires, corporate states, and ultranationalist states who don't want to be held accountable. And the UN is a tool for global accountability.
9: Andrew Roth, you've been speaking to people all week at the UN. What did you hear from leaders, from diplomats? Is the UN fit for purpose in 2026?
13: Yeah, I mean, this has been a question since, you know, that's been brought up directly by the Trump administration pretty regularly because of, you know, attacks of the UN's kind of bloatedness. You know, budgets have been cut. And I think even more importantly at the moment, we have, you know, multiple conflicts raging around the world from, you know, Iran to Ukraine, across Africa and elsewhere. And the UN Security Council in particular, you know, doesn't seem like a place at the moment that's really able to push anything through the veto structure. The countries that are involved in no countries, you know, from Africa on the permanent Security Council mean that, you know, in general, the structural, you know, ability of the UN to end these conflicts is very much doubted. But at the same time, you know, as a forum, as a place where people are kind of able to get together, we have seen some pretty extraordinary meetings take place this week. And it has been a place where we've seen, you know, at the very least, the kind of like dialogue that I think would be quite difficult to do in one-on-ones. You know, just being there and seeing, you know, Trump being able to sit down with Zelensky, and we see these kind of, you know, direct quotes come about it. The U.S. meeting with Iranian leaders or senior, you know, U.S. officials for the first time in some time. I mean, this is the kind of, you know, forum, basically, where I do think that leaders and diplomats do see a kind of use to it. So the UN itself, in terms of its ability to end conflicts at the moment, is very much, you know, under fire. The defunding has also had a very, you know, serious impact in terms of the UN's ability to, you know, spread humanitarian aid around the world. But at the very least, it is a place where we see very unusual meetings, interesting meetings taking place as well.
9: Well, existential questions aside for the UN, around the world conflict still rages, of course. The war in Iran and the widening theater in Saudi Arabia and in Yemen. Let's go back to the podium at the UN General Assembly again with some comments from President Trump. Now, these are on UN TV, not on the White House press pool, these comments on Monday. His response and a response to it from Iranian President Pezeshkian on Tuesday.
14: For 51 years, the fanatical Iranian regime has ruled by bloodshed and mass murder, spreading death and carnage and chaos across the entire Middle East and beyond. They were the bully of the Middle East, but they are the bully no more.
15: 200 years, for the past two centuries, Iran has not attacked any country or any territory, but we've always defended ourselves steadfastly. But now we're being accused of being source of instability in the region. We're labeled terrorists.
9: The first time, by the way, that a leader of Iran has set foot in the United States, you were hearing there. Jack Detch talks on the sidelines at the UN. Notable and important, as Andrew mentions, forget about, you know, UN resolutions and blue hats maybe, but that's important, meeting between the United States and Iran on the sidelines here. Who brought what to the table in those talks?
10: Yeah, this is a big deal because it looks much more like a roadmap from the Iranians than what we've seen before. We're closer to a negotiation, but not really close to a final deal. The Iranians are kind of saying, you do this, then we do that. If the U.S. begins reducing their military and economic pressure, the Iranians can reopen the Strait of Hormuz within 7 days, and then you can kind of unlock some of the harder issues, nuclear program, sanctions, so on and so forth. So we have seen diplomacy restart, but the Iranians have a very important factor on their side. They have time. So they're looking at the midterm elections. Donald Trump insisting, This isn't a force of leverage for them because he's not running. But the Iranians very, very clear that if they're facing a post-midterm Donald Trump who's more wounded, who's facing questions about the war, who's facing war power votes in Congress, they can begin to chip away at him for leverage.
9: Andrew, one thing we've been wondering about around 1A here, the extraordinary security, the extraordinary situation of Iran's president landing in New York. This is the leader of a country whose supreme leader and other high officials have been killed by the United States. Of course, a plot by Iran to kill President Trump, what led to him getting on an alternative Air Force One. And yet the Iranians believe that their safety was guaranteed to come to the United States. Can you give us some insight into how that works?
13: Yeah, I mean, this is the case where we have, you know, the president of a country that's at war with the United States flying in, and his security is actually being guaranteed, you know, by the U.S. Secret Service. They were the ones providing security to Iranian President Masoud Pezeshkian and the others from the delegation that were here. And I have to be honest, I mean, the amount of access and just openness with which they were able to move through New York, it's pretty extraordinary. I mean, you know, you giving a press conference just, you know, at a hotel just a stone's throw away from the UN, taking questions and no real questions of, you know, whether or not there will be any attempts at arrest or, you know, assassination or anything else like that. I mean, it shows basically that there was a lot of interest in having them in the United States, you know, for this meeting. And we can see that, you know, other delegations, for instance, the Palestinian delegation was not given visas to come to New York. So we see that in this case, the administration was very interested in having the Iranian delegation come here. And I mean, the scenes in New York were extraordinary because of that.
9: Well, directly related to the war in Iran, exclusive reporting this week from the New York Times, President Trump vacillated, but ultimately decided not to join Saudi Arabia in joint strikes against Iran-backed Houthis in Yemen. And this week, friend of the show Elizabeth Hagedorn reports that the Yemeni government also asked the United States for help in fighting the Houthis as Yemen's civil war flares up yet again. In recent weeks, Houthis have secured massive land gains along Yemen's Red Sea coast, closed a key Saudi oil pipeline, strengthened their ability to choke off Saudi Arabia's oil exports, rattling the global economy. Robbie, give us sort of some context here. Who has the leverage right now in this area? Is it the United States? Is it Iran ultimately? Is it the Houthis? Is it the Saudis? The Iran war, I think it's safe to say, is spreading.
16: And that's absolutely accurate. Who has the leverage right now? It's the Houthis. They have the upper hand. And who's their prime backer? It's Tehran. So this Bab el-Mandab Strait, just for a little bit of context on the geopolitics, you know, there's two parallel maritime choke points through which a lot of the world's energy flows. One is the Strait of Hormuz. That's been closed and contested ever since the U.S. launched the war back in late February. So a lot of this oil movement has moved down to the Bab el-Mandab Strait,
9: which is the Red Sea.
16: Which is the Red Sea on the southern end. And all of a sudden, if Iran's proxy force takes control of the choke points around the Red Sea, then the United States is sort of back to square one in guaranteeing some of these really strategically important international waterways. And remember that the Trump administration last year, in the opening months of his administration, launched a big military operation against the Houthis, tried to pummel them into submission with a big air campaign.
9: So why did Trump say no now to the ask for help with the Houthis?
16: Some of this is speculation. The Trump administration hasn't come out publicly and fully articulated it. One is that they're really busy. They're resource constrained with what's going on against Iran in the Strait to the north. And some administration officials say, look, I mean, we sell the Saudis a lot of high-end military weapons and equipment. Like, this is their own backyard. Maybe they should take care of it. Of course, that's easy to say. But when you almost have Iran on the mat, when you've got some oil flowing out of the Strait of Hormuz, you've sort of rendered Iranian threats inert there. And all of a sudden, their proxy is taking over this other strategic choke point. That just creates an entire new headache for you and gives Iran yet another Trump card in negotiations with the United States.
9: And just very briefly, the Houthis, what are they calculating in terms of why now is the time to move?
16: Now is the time to move for exactly the reason I said. Iran seemed to be on the mat, and suddenly they have given Iran a new point of leverage. And at the same time, they have shown themselves to be the most effective proxy in the region countering the United States and its allies there.
9: That's Robbie Grammer from The Wall Street Journal. Jack Detch from Politico is here, and Andrew Roth from The Guardian. I'm Todd Zwillick. You're listening to 1A. Well, there was a lot of other news out of the Middle East as the General Assembly got underway this week. Donald Trump's Board of Peace announced $2.45 billion in recovery funds for Gaza. That money would be spread across 66 programs over 6 months, directed at housing, diesel generation, waste removal, other infrastructure and human needs. Speaking via video at the General Assembly on Thursday, Palestinian Authority President Mahmoud Abbas urged faster implementation of the plan and warned against another catastrophe. Listen.
17: Do not allow terrorist gangs protected by the Israeli occupation forces to burn Palestinian homes while their occupants are sleeping inside them. Do not allow our children to live afraid and threatened.
9: Jack Tetch, since October 7th, 2023, which is the day Hamas attacked Israel and killed some 1,200 people and took 250 hostages, Israeli strikes have destroyed 90% of Gaza's water and sanitation infrastructure, according to a report by Médecins Sans Frontières. What were some of the headlines from this plan for humanitarian aid and reconstruction now?
10: These are some of the first big bullet points that we've seen on rebuilding Gaza that aren't vague promises. You have a six-month, nearly $2.5 billion plan. You're talking about temporary housing, rubble clearing, disposing of unexploded bombs, repairing hospitals and roads. So a lot of the big ticket items to get things done to start reconstruction. The problem is you can't start reconstruction until you've dealt with the disarmament of Hamas, which is still being haggled over. And so
9: still in phase one,
10: exactly,
9: on the ground.
10: Phase one for a year, right? So we've had the ceasefire for a year. We haven't had large-scale reconstruction. So there's a playbook on the table. The problem is the politics are in the way.
9: Mahmoud Abbas said one other thing that I thought was very, very interesting, and you could almost forget it. He warned that continuing violence, that these two sides, the sides need to get back to the ultimate goal of the two-state solution. Is Mahmoud Abbas alone in that in Israel and Palestine now?
10: I mean, certainly the Israelis are not on board with that. We're going to see where that election goes very shortly in October with Benjamin Netanyahu, although it seems like the Israeli body politic very much behind the security strategy that Netanyahu's embraced after October 7th, trying to clean out the region and make Israel more secure on its own terms.
9: Robbie Grammer, your view on the $2.45 billion now. Jack Detch gave some vital context here about phase one. Israeli withdrawal from Gaza hasn't happened. Hamas disarmament hasn't happened. Israel drawing back behind the yellow line hasn't happened. Reconstruction money now in clearing rubble and rebuilding water. Is there any indication that we're getting toward a real path to disengagement here? And can the $2.45 billion be effectively while the war is still going on?
16: Well, look, I mean, this Gaza negotiation, it seems like two steps forward, 1.99 steps back at every turn. And so, you know, this is clearly the administration, the international community, trying to move the dial, trying to dangle that this really important financial incentive to try to shake these bogged down negotiations out of a rut. But the bottom line is Israel is not willing to bend on what it sees as really existential security interests, and Hamas is refusing to relent finally. And so we're back at square one, which is exactly what Jack said, where the politics are going to get in the way of real meaningful reconstruction that helps these embattled civilians.
9: We're rounding out the week's news with The Guardian's global affairs correspondent Andrew Roth. Jack Detch is here, defense reporter at Politico, and Robbie Grammer, national security reporter at The Wall Street Journal. We'll have more from the UN after a break, including some news from the president and from Venezuela, and some of the president's comments and what it means for American posture in the Western Hemisphere and around the world. So do stick with us. By the way, you can email us, as always, 1A@WAMU.org. We'll step away for just a second. I'm Todd Zwillick. This is 1A.

0: Coming up today on Garden Talk, we'll look at the comeback of home greenhouses and how you can get the most out of one. We'll also talk about fall pruning of trees and shrubs. Hope you can join us starting at 11.
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6: Welcome back. It's the International News Roundup here on 1A. I'm Todd Zwillick. Andrew Roth is here from The Guardian, Jack Detch from Politico, and Robbie Grammer, who covers national security at The Wall Street Journal. We have been on the floor, on the dais, and in the hallways around the United Nations General Assembly for much of this hour. And Andrew Roth, Israeli Prime Minister Benjamin Netanyahu also addressed the General Assembly. Hundreds of diplomats walked out en masse as Netanyahu stepped up to the lectern for his speech on Thursday. Not the first time that has happened, but he had an additional audience aside from just in the room. His electorate back home. Elections in Israel are at the end of October. What did we hear from the prime minister? What did he say? And maybe just as importantly, how did he say it?
7: Yeah, I think that Benjamin Netanyahu definitely came to the UN this week looking to pick a fight with just about everybody, you know, from world leaders to New York City Mayor Zohran Mamdani. And I think that the goal here really was to give essentially a stump speech in front of the UN. And that's important because he was really getting up there to show himself on the world stage, giving a very aggressive speech and basically saying that Israel is not going to bow to any kind of criticism about humanitarian concerns over the war in Gaza, the expansion of settlements, or the war in Iran, that Israel is going to remain strong. The line he kept repeating during this speech was that we have no other choice. So when Netanyahu came to New York, you know, there were going to be street protests. He knew that there were going to be people walking out of the hall as well. He immediately got on stage and called them moral cowards and, you know, basically welcomed them leaving before jumping into this big speech where he took aim at pretty much everybody, you know, from Turkey's Recep Erdogan, really focusing for quite a while on Zohran Mamdani. And the reason is that he knows that this is going to be kind of red meat to his hardline conservative electorate back in Israel. He's facing a situation which is probably the biggest political fight of his life. Polling at the moment does not look great for him, even though the opposition is also disorganized. So when he got on stage this time, he didn't really offer much new in terms of policy. But the point was really to show himself in front of the UN, showing a sign of kind of Israeli defiance. He was in New York for just 12 hours, didn't hold many meetings while he was there, didn't meet with Donald Trump, and quickly headed back to Israel.
6: All right. Well, while the General Assembly was going on in New York and all of the confrontations, talks and speeches and posturing that we've been talking about in Ukraine, Russian drones pounded Kyiv. They hit infrastructure, warehouses, and fuel stations. That was in response to Ukraine sending more than 1,000 drones into Russia and launching the biggest ever attack on Moscow, at least in this war. The timing, right as Ukrainian President Volodymyr Zelensky warned the General Assembly about a hard winter ahead.
8: Ukrainians understand that this winter could be very harsh for us, but in response, we will have no choice but to make it painful for Russia too. And that's exactly why we say that de-escalation steps are important, are needed before winter. Now, we need diplomacy and we need strength. And step by step, we are closing the gaps in both.
6: Jack Tetch, the Trump administration has renewed diplomatic efforts to end this war. Now the president is pushing for what's called, what's been referred to anyway, as an energy ceasefire. Why this approach? Why now?
9: It's the economy. The Iran war has driven diesel prices above $6 a gallon. That hits everything in the United States, from grocery prices to the cost of putting buildings up. And by the way, while America's been at war, Ukraine, in its defense against Russia, has knocked out half of the Kremlin's top refineries. So Trump is looking at this ugly midterm map right now. He's trying to end the war, and he's doing it through a very familiar tactic by trying to extract leverage from Ukraine. Now, Zelensky's not being moved by this, and we saw at the UN a very defiant Volodymyr Zelensky, somebody who said Russia's energy isn't the target. He has to put pressure on the Kremlin's war machine ahead of the winter that we talked about. So Volodymyr Zelensky, somebody who's not backing down to Trump's pressure right now. It's a clash of two very big egos and very different politics.
6: Meanwhile, Zelensky said today on X, and this is a quote, "At our meeting, President Trump stressed that he had made his final decision. Ukraine will receive licenses to produce Patriot missiles." What more do we know?
9: Well, this has been going on for a while. Lockheed Martin has a design for a more simplified version of the Patriot PAC-3 missile. We don't know exactly
6: what these are. Interceptors that Ukraine needs. Yeah.
9: Exactly. Sort of the only interceptors the U.S. has in its arsenal it can give to Ukraine that can reliably intercept both cruise missiles and ballistic missiles has been the big challenge for the Ukrainians. I think the proof is going to be in the pudding, right? We already have deals with the Germans, with the Ukrainians to build this stuff. It could be years before we actually see these capabilities in Ukrainian hands.
6: Well, while Zelensky spoke in New York, an invitation for Vladimir Putin to come to Florida. Here's Secretary of State Marco Rubio talking to reporters in New York.
10: We've invited President Putin to the G20. We think it's an opportunity for him to engage not just with the president, but with other world leaders. We hope that's an invitation he'll accept. There's an opportunity in December if that happens.
6: Now, what you didn't hear there is that this invitation to the G20 for Vladimir Putin in December will be to one of the president's own golf courses in Miami, Florida. No response from Moscow yet. Robbie Grammer, what's been the reaction to this invite from European allies?
11: I mean, a mixture of shock and eye rolls right now. Europe has really pushed to keep Vladimir Putin an international pariah, given how Russia has been pummeling Ukraine in what they very credibly see as an entirely unprovoked war. And even giving the invitation, you know, it's unclear if Putin will come. There's a lot of officials who predict he won't end up coming, but of course the Kremlin hasn't given a response yet. Even the fact that he's getting an invitation shows that Russia can still be a major player in the international community despite this war against Ukraine. And some of Ukraine's top backers in Europe are privately furious that they're giving him this platform and this olive branch to come rub shoulders with other leaders here.
6: One thing I want to point out that's important to remember, the G20 will be at Doral, Donald Trump's golf club in Florida, which means Trump hosts the summit and charges to host it. Revenue at Doral, $122 million last year. Revenue at Mar-a-Lago soared 50% to $78 million last year, according to disclosures. And when the G20 is at Doral, Donald Trump makes a profit. Want to make sure we don't forget that. Speaking of Donald Trump and American profit, though, Robbie, Greenland, we all know the story. Trump over and over saying the United States is going to take it over. Now there's a deal, a security deal for the U.S. in Greenland. Is it different than the deal we've had for decades?
11: It's slightly different. And for context, this is an extraordinary crisis that Trump triggered in threatening to go after Greenland with NATO. And Denmark, of which Greenland is a part of the kingdom, is one of the United States' historically most loyal members. It had the highest per capita casualty ratio of any ally in Afghanistan. So these troops of Denmark fought and died alongside the United States, and they felt a real sense of betrayal here. What this new deal does is upfront it rules out U.S. ownership of Greenland, which NATO is breathing a huge sigh of relief, the Danes and Greenlanders, because that was a key point of pressure. But it does reaffirm U.S. rights to station troops and build bases on Greenland and brings Greenland into Trump's so-called Golden Dome anti-missile shield to protect the U.S. homeland.
6: All right, one last stop. Let's go back to New York, by the way. I just brought you to Greenland, to Nook. Go back to New York just for a moment to the General Assembly, where acting president of Venezuela, Delcy Rodriguez, told the United Nations that her country is being reborn. Here she is through an interpreter.
12: I wish before the 81st General Assembly of the United Nations to thank President Donald Trump and his government for their readiness to resume the course of diplomatic relations and cooperation with Venezuela. The last time that two presidents, the President of Venezuela and the United States, met together was in 2009. Today we are working solemnly to, through dialogue, settle our differences.
6: Now, Delcy Rodriguez also promised that elections in Venezuela would be, quote, at the right moment. The last time she addressed the UN as vice president in 2019, her tone was different, I would say, saying that Venezuela, quote, does not kneel before any imperial power. Andrew, which brings me to Donald Trump's comments at the UN about Venezuela. I mentioned it at the top of the show. To the victor belong the spoils, said the president in talking about Venezuela. Put that statement into context. What does it say about what foreign policy doctrine, what philosophy the United States is now projecting to Latin America and to the world under Donald Trump?
7: I think that this is really a classic case of kind of saying the quiet part out loud. In terms of, you know, the U.S.'s approach to Venezuela, I think it's being decried by many as a kind of neocolonial approach to it. You know, saying that directly after the U.S. has established a majority stake in you know, 65 billion barrels of Venezuelan oil points to the fact that the U.S. really launched this intervention specifically for its own economic gain, or at least that's been one of the major results that's come out of it. And this is part of the larger sort of what Donald Trump says is an America first, but, you know, actually a very self-interested U.S. policy, which is that we act around the world in places where there's kind of a U.S. gain to come from that. And we see the U.S. playing a very large role in terms of how we redraw the map around the world, but especially in Latin America, where the U.S. is welcoming a number of new right-wing leaders in countries throughout the region, and in many cases is looking for a way that it can create economic gain from those tighter relationships. So it's very self-interested, and many people are also looking at it as a form of, you know, neocolonialism or economic colonialism.
6: That's Andrew Roth from The Guardian, Robbie Grammer from The Wall Street Journal is here, and Jack Detch from Politico. I'm Todd Zwillick. You're listening to 1A. Well, we leave the United Nations General Assembly for some important news from the African continent, starting with escalating violence in Ethiopia's Tigray region and concerns over return to a devastating civil war there. Authorities with the Tigray People's Liberation Front, the TPLF, said on Thursday that they are in a, quote, full-blown war with Ethiopia's government. The TPLF is the largest political party in the region. On Sunday, it announced an alliance with six other armed groups, all aiming to overthrow Ethiopian Prime Minister Abiy Ahmed. Jack, the last time Tigray went to war with the federal government in Ethiopia was 2020. It lasted until 2022. This floored me. 600,000 people were killed by estimates in that conflict. At the time, Tigray forces were not allied with any other groups in Ethiopia, and the government is also accusing neighboring Eritrea for financially backing the Tigray, which Eritrea denies. What makes this round of the conflict unique? Where are we headed here?
9: Well, this kind of looks like a dog's breakfast. It's the old Tigray war with the alliances all mixed up, split on its head. At one point, we had, as you said, Ethiopia and Eritrea allied and the Amhara fighting against the Tigrayans. Now we have that almost split. Ethiopia pointing fingers at Eritrea, that it's supporting members of this new coalition that the Tigray People's Liberation Front, which used to be part of the government, is setting up. So this is kind of the danger here, that you have less unity. It could be very dangerous. It's not just this straightforward conflict between the central Ethiopian government and the Tigrayans. You have armed groups in many different regions, a worsening rivalry geopolitically, and then, of course, Sudan knocking on the door.
6: Meanwhile, I want to bring you up to speed on this. The Democratic Republic of Congo says it's running out of health workers needed to combat the Ebola outbreak in that country. Cases have surged 73% in the DRC's province of North Kivu. More than 3,700 people have died since May due to Ebola. The outbreak is the second deadliest on record, behind the outbreak from 2014 to 2016. The Trump administration is pledging and upping aid to the DRC now because of Ebola, after deep cuts to health programs, USAID, and medical personnel that have affected not only government public health forces, but also NGOs like the International Rescue Committee and others. Deep cuts in DOGE and other cuts to USAID. So now sort of a clawback of U.S. funds as Ebola continues to spread in the Democratic Republic of Congo. We have just a minute before we're going to round out the hour. One quick thought from each of you. I like to get inside your reporters' notebooks. Give us a sense of what stories you think are going to be important next week, what you're watching, what we should be watching. Andrew, you go first.
7: Yeah, I mean, one thing that I'm just really interested in is the kind of, the spread of the conflicts that are taking place in Gaza, and also, you know, settlements in the West Bank, and the way that it's kind of pervading, you know, all parts of the news agenda, you know, even spreading into the culture war. So one thing that, you know, we've been watching quite closely is first the rollout of a major documentary film called Naza that is, you know, in the Israelis are now threatening or considering at least tabling a bill to take citizenship away from the people who were behind it, from the documentary filmmakers. So the ways that that's playing out right now in Israel and what the reaction will be is one thing that I'm focused on.
6: Robbie?
11: One country we haven't heard about yet during the Trump-Xi meeting, North Korea. Trump has clearly opened the door, said, I'm willing to talk with North Korean leader Kim Jong-un, keep it up. We'll see if that happens. There's a bunch of multilateral meetings coming up in the next few months where Trump could try to do that. Right now, the ball is in Kim Jong-un's court.
6: Jack?
9: The Miami G20 looks like it has more smackdowns than a WWE pay-per-view. Trump, Xi, Trump, Zelensky, Putin. How about being a fly on the wall for that one?
6: How about it? At Doral, where diplomacy and money flow. You listen to the Roundup often enough. You know that David Rennie, friend of the Roundup, loves to hate panda diplomacy. Listen.
13: The giant panda has been an envoy of friendship between the Chinese and Americans. Here, I have a piece of good news. In a few days, two pandas, Ping Ping and Fu Shuang, will come to their new home in Zoo Atlanta and meet with the American people.
6: David Rennie cringes in London for The Economist as Chinese President Xi Jinping at the White House on Thursday restores a program that had temporarily lapsed in Georgia. Keep in mind, we do have pandas in Washington. This is panda diplomacy. We've covered it here on the Roundup. It's a real thing. And everyone at the National Zoo and who loves the National Zoo in Washington can tell you that. ATL, what can I say? Enjoy your pandas. A big thanks to our panelists and in the studio for the week. Jack Detch, defense reporter at Politico, and Robbie Grammer with The Wall Street Journal. Andrew Roth in New York for The Guardian. Mike Kidd is our sound designer and engineer. Aileen Humphreys is our senior producer. Maya Garg, panda fan, senior managing producer. And this program comes to you from WAMU, part of American University in Washington. It's distributed by NPR. Have a great weekend. I'm Todd Zwillick. This is 1A.

0: 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And from St. Martin's Press, publishers of Go and Do Likewise, the new book from Kentucky Governor Andy Beshear. Go and Do Likewise urges people to reclaim faith as a force for good, to do right by our neighbors, and to unite our country. This is NPR.
1: 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Our Cyber Monday series continues next time on 1A.
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7: 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Back with us to talk about her new book, Home Greenhouse Revival, is Leslie Halleck. 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And then in the last hour, Laura Jull is back to talk about how to plant trees and shrubs with cold weather in mind. But first, what would you like to know about greenhouses? 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Stay with us. We'll be right back after this look at the news.
8: Live from NPR News, I'm Lakshmi Singh. The U.S. Supreme Court has revived for now a federal data system the Department of Homeland Security revamped into a tool to check the citizenship of millions of Americans on voter rolls. The tool has mistakenly flagged some eligible voters as potential non-citizens. The news about the SAVE system comes as the Trump administration has been pouring resources into searching for non-citizens on voter rolls ahead of the upcoming midterm elections. Any impact on the midterms remains unclear. President Trump is hosting Chinese leader Xi Jinping for a third day. Great visit and great things for both countries, he says.
9: It's been just very, very productive.
8: However, NPR's Emily Feng reports that while Xi's first state visit to the U.S. in more than a decade was full of ceremony, it's widely described as light on substance.
10: Chinese leader Xi Jinping and his wife arrived at the White House and were welcomed by Trump and the First Lady. They're spending the afternoon here in the National Archives, where in the main foyer they'll walk past original copies of the Constitution, Declaration of Independence, and the Bill of Rights. An administration official says on temporary display is a letter sent from the Qing Dynasty to the U.S. during the 19th century, and a brick from the Great Wall of China is also on temporary display in the National Archives. Outside the archives, the faint chant of anti-Chinese Communist Party protesters could be heard. Emily Fang, NPR News, Washington.
8: President Trump continues to resist calls for an AI development slowdown, citing competition from China. He, House Speaker Mike Johnson, and tech CEOs are expected to hold AI talks next Tuesday. Well, Pope Leo XIV is adding his voice to global calls for major tech companies to do a better job of protecting humanity from the threats of artificial intelligence.
11: While intelligence is attributed to computational systems, we struggle to recognize the inalienable dignity of human persons whose lives are judged according to the criterion of efficiency, and when deemed no longer productive, they're rejected and discarded.
8: The Pope speaking in Paris today. Israeli Prime Minister Benjamin Netanyahu returns to Israel today after a brief visit to New York to address the UN General Assembly. Here's NPR's Kat Lonsdorf.
12: As Netanyahu stepped up to the podium, dozens of diplomats in the audience stood and walked out. Netanyahu then referred to them as, quote, moral cowards. He celebrated and defended the U.S.-Israeli war in Iran and defended Israel against much of the criticism from many world leaders this week, calling them, quote, tyrants. Several accused Israel of genocide in Gaza, a claim Netanyahu rejected. The combative address comes as Netanyahu faces a tight election next month that will decide if he remains prime minister. His UN address was largely viewed as a campaign speech back home. Netanyahu met with very few world leaders.

0: few items before she left.
1: I got the knock on my door and I opened up the door. They say you got 30 minutes to move.
0: The buildings are owned by a man who is facing federal charges for allegedly renting his properties to drug traffickers. The property management company in charge of the buildings says electricians are working on the issue. It's unclear when residents will be able to return to their homes. Evan Casey, Wisconsin Public Radio.
2: Madison's mayor says all of the city's public-facing police officers will be wearing body cameras by the end of next year. That is sooner than previously expected, and thanks to a $350,000 donation from the Madison Community Foundation. The city's police chief has been a staunch supporter of the cameras. The body camera program, however, still needs approvals from Madison's Common Council. Public pressure has been growing for more widespread camera use since an officer fatally shot a man in July. This is WPR News.
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6: Welcome to Garden Talk. I'm Jill Najel. You know, I get a little sad this time of year because the growing season is ending. And then I start thinking, you know, if I had a greenhouse, if you think the same, you'll be happy to know that having a greenhouse is a lot more accessible than ever. 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Are you too dreaming of a greenhouse? Well, what questions do you have about selecting one? 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Hi, Leslie. Thanks so much for being with us again today.
7: Hey, Jill. It took me a second to realize that I think I have been on your show before.
6: You have.
7: Maybe for Gardening Under Lights. That's right. I was listening to the intro and I said, this feels familiar. I've been here before.
6: Well, it took me a bit too. I'm like, that name sounds familiar. And I looked it up as I am able to do. And like, yeah, you talked with Larry Mueller when he was hosting this show.
7: Yes,
6: so
7: That's right. Well, happy to be back. Thanks for having me.
6: Yes. Well, absolutely. I was just so excited when I heard about this new book because there's not a whole lot of books out there about greenhouses.
7: No, and actually, you know, unfortunately, if you know what you're looking for, a lot of the greenhouse books out there are actually AI generated right now.
6: Oh.
7: So you kind of really want to be careful, as with anything in gardening or horticulture, you want to vet your sources. But there are a number of greenhouse books out there that really focus primarily on just the build and the, you know, the logistics and the gear, which I go through in this book. So I walk you through all that, but it's also a very plant growing centric book. As a horticulturist, what I felt was missing from so many of the greenhouse books out there was really specific detailed information on how to grow the plants. We get really focused on the greenhouse and the aesthetics. And I can't tell you how many times I've been brought in to help someone after the fact, only to have to tell them, you know, if you had made different choices here based on your growing goals, you'd probably be having more success. So that's literally why I wrote this book, to if you're greenhouse dreaming and you're in that beginning planning phase, or maybe you have a greenhouse and you're struggling with it, the goal of this book is to get you where you need to be from a very plant-centric place.
6: Well, when I got my copy, I was like, you know, you page through it and I'm like, plants, plants, plants, plants, plants, and plants. I'm like, I thought this was about greenhouses. And then I finally

0: get to the front, I'm like, oh, there's the greenhouses.
1: You can always skip. You know, the way that I write my books, and I don't know if you, you know, have looked at the others, but I'm a plant nerd, right? Mm-hmm. I'm always going to teach you the science in my books because I respect everyone's intelligence. And I'm pretty sure we can all break out those seventh, eighth grade science class brains and remember this stuff. But, you know, there's a lot of science involved with plants. So I teach you that. So the first half of the book is about greenhouse structures, the types, the shapes, which are very important, you know, depending on where you are, mm-hmm. all the different materials that you might choose for framing, the glazing. And when we say glazing, we're talking about the coverings, be that plastic or glass, orientation, where to put it. You know, there's all of these things that you have to consider first. And then I get very detailed about environmental controls, because that's what it all comes down to really in a greenhouse. So the first half of the book is all of those technical logistics. The second half of the book is packed with plants and how to grow them in a greenhouse.
0: All of those really important information. I have a feeling that when someone has this book, it's going to stay out in their greenhouse. It's going to get, you know, paged and wet and soggy.
1: Yes, that's my goal. It's a reference book. None of my books are a once read through kind of book.
0: No.
1: And you can kind of pick and choose and hop around like sort of you did. And then as you get a little bit more experience, or maybe you're frustrated with something, you can go back to the book and go, oh, this is why. Or maybe you want to try a cool new unusual plant that I have in the book that you haven't grown before.
0: Yes.
1: So yeah, my goal is that you keep these books close at hand and you can refer back to them over years of growing.
0: Exactly. So useful. And like you said, you know, there's a lot of information out there on the internet, but can you trust it? You know, so at least you know, that's all the books that we have on the show. They come from sources that we trust, and our experts are people that we can trust. So good source.
1: That's
0: here
1: why
0: too.
1: We listen to public radio. And I love public radio. I'm a big fan. So
0: we appreciate that. Yeah. So let's kind of get into the details here. And first off, the title, Why Are Greenhouses Having a Revival?
1: Yeah, that's an interesting question. I actually specifically chose that word for two reasons. One, cyclically, I kind of was having a gut feeling that, you know, greenhouses were going to have another moment. You know, when you talk about trends that kind of come and go or stick around, gardening is what we call an embedded trend in our culture. It never leaves us. It's not going anywhere. But there's certain elements of it or niches within gardening that have their moments, right? You know, we had the plant-demic, as I like to call it again, you know, that houseplants came back. For those of us old enough, you know, we've been through houseplant cycles a few times. It's not new, but they come back around in popularity as a new audience discovers them. And I just had this feeling that greenhouses were on the cusp of having another moment. So when my publisher reached out and said, hey, would you do this topic for us because we need a topic expert here? I said, yeah, because it kind of felt like the right moment that they are having a revival. One of the reasons being that there are just so many more manufacturers and so much gear that's now much more accessible to the home gardener, not just the commercial industry. And the second reason I chose that word is because there are a lot of abandoned greenhouses and backyards being used as sheds right now because folks couldn't figure out how to make them work right, or maybe needed to make some different choices with what they put up. And I'm hoping to help those folks revive an existing greenhouse that maybe didn't quite work out the first time or they're struggling with right now. So it was twofold with intention. So there are a lot of potential people out there I'm trying to help with this book, both total newbies and beginners and those who maybe got frustrated and gave up. And now they have an extra storage shed in the backyard.
0: That is a great observation because, you know, on my way to the dog park every day, I see three of those greenhouse sheds. And I always think to myself, why aren't you using those? I can understand if you aren't prepared for what you have to put into them, it makes a lot of sense. You know, and there are kits out there these days, right? Is it a good option? I haven't really looked into them myself.
1: Gosh, The options are so extensive these days that I think that's one of the struggles for people is it can feel a little overwhelming.
0: Okay.
1: You know, 10, 15 years ago, the options were a little narrower, but as innovation happens in the commercial industry, right, more things become accessible and available at the home gardening level. So there are lots of kits. The cool thing these days is that there are so many kits out there that are so much nicer, and you can do so many more add-ons now than that simple, you know, 8x6 little green aluminum, you know, I mean, kind of the thing that most people buy. Now, you can certainly make those work for you. Don't get me wrong. And if you go through and learn the things I teach you in my book, you can make those work for you. It's all about modifying your gardening goals and working with the environment you have, and picking plants that will thrive in that environment, right? It's all about matching your plant profiles. Like, you know, there needs to be like a dating app for gardening and like greenhouses, you know, like where you make your match, you know. But yeah, so I would say, yeah, there's a ton of kits these days that are excellent. And I list a lot of some of those manufacturers in the resource section of my book, mm-hmm. but there are so many more that I just didn't have room to fit. You know, you get cut off on your word sure. count on these books and you can only squeeze in so much. But yeah, kits are great. And what I always recommend to people is, you know, you don't necessarily have to put those up yourself. You could find a local contractor to work with and, you know, buy a really nice kit and then have somebody come and help you put it up. That's a good way to do that if it seems a little bit intimidating or it's not something you can really do yourself. So you don't have to have a greenhouse custom built, but there are a lot of good custom builders in many different areas of the country that if you want something a little more customized, you can have that built for you. But there's a ton of great kits on the market right now. Mm-hmm. The one piece of advice I'll give you is always make sure to check, you know, are things like vents included in that kit or are they an add-on? Are the little solar panels that automate those vents, you know, are they included or are they an add-on? Did you buy a kit that actually doesn't have any cutouts for vents? That's going to get you in trouble. So pay attention to what's included and what's an add-on. And I take you through all that in the book.
0: Yes, yes. It is. There are so many details in here. You really, really need to check it out if you're even thinking about getting a greenhouse. So let's just talk about the types of greenhouses for home gardeners. And first of all, you talk about shape, like we had mentioned before. I didn't think that made a difference. Obviously, I didn't know what I was talking about. So let's talk about shape.
1: Yeah, shape is interesting. Shape and size and height, all of these things impact the environment. They also impact how well that greenhouse stands up to things like heavy wind or heavy snow loads. You know, things like a gambrel shape roof, which I have all of those illustrated in the book, are good for places with heavier snow loads, right? That engineering can hold a snow load better. If you live in an area that doesn't get snow, then you can pick a different shape. A geodesic dome, for example, actually loses the least amount of ambient heat than many other shapes. So shape can impact how much heat stays in that greenhouse and how much heat is naturally lost through that insulation or air exchange. A taller greenhouse is actually easier to manage the environment, so easier to heat and cool, which you don't think that. It's counterintuitive. You think, oh, a smaller greenhouse will be easier. But what builds up in a smaller greenhouse faster? Heat, humidity. They have to be vented more often. And if you bought a lower cost kit that doesn't come with, you know, vents and it's smaller, but you're going to be doing a lot of manual work to keep the environment balanced in that greenhouse. So shape really is important geographically and from a latitude standpoint, you know, where you are, what's your temperature range, what's your weather. In a really cold environment, you want to pay attention to the shape, height, size, right? And in a very hot environment, you may end up with something completely different, mm-hmm. you know? So I always say that gardening is zip code local, right? And you know, that's why it's so tough to just give out really good, accurate, generic recommendations to people all over the place, because my answer is always going to be, it depends. Yes. It depends on where you are. It depends on your microclimate. It depends on the exposure on your property. Mm-hmm. So yeah, shape and size and height play a lot into the ability to keep a greenhouse warmer or cooler, you know, or handle, you know, heavy rain or snow. You know, again, heavy snow loads, you might really need to go with like a galvanized steel frame instead of wood. So there's lots of considerations that go into shape, size and height, depending on where you live and what your weather is like.
0: Right. And we do have a caller, Mike in Minocqua. Yeah. Go right ahead, Mike. Mike, are you there? Oh, we're not hearing Mike.
1: Mike, where did you go?
0: Mike, where'd you go? well, I got a little sneak preview. Apparently, he got a greenhouse kit years ago, and it leaks through the plexiglass where it doesn't fit. And I am assuming he's wondering how he can fix that.
1: Yeah, that's tough. So I don't know how old that glazing is, right? So over time, plastic can, you know, degrade. It can become less transparent. You can get cracks. You know, some of those kits that have the little corrugated plastic panels that fit in them, you know, some of those pieces might not fit quite right. So, you know, again, I'm going to say it depends. It depends. You know, sometimes I'm going to say to somebody, well, if you've had that, I talked to somebody the other day and their panels are 18 years old. And like, that's a pretty long time for those. And some of the struggles she was having, I suggested it might be time to replace those panels. So I don't know if it's an overall greenhouse problem, like every panel leaks, since I can't talk to Mike right now, but
0: I think we have him.
1: Did you get him?
0: Yep.
1: Okay, come
0: Mike,
1: on through.
0: Mike, are you there now? Nope,
1: maybe
0: we don't.
1: Not.
0: I'm sorry.
1: Okay.
0: I'm not sure what's going on.
1: So sometimes, so I would check and see if you are able to find some replacement panels. You know, you might just be having to do some basic caulking of those seams.
0: Mm-hmm. Yeah.
1: You know, you might have a contractor come in and take a look at things for you. But just a little small, you know, kit with those plastic panels, I would look at potentially some replacement panels. Or you may have to just do some caulking, you know, around some of those seams. But that can happen with glass. It can happen with anything. So, you know, greenhouses are not a perfectly closed system. There's always going to be, you know, some place where air can exchange. And I've seen water leak through glass panels as well. So if they're not fitting quite right, then you might need to go back and get some new panels, or you might have to sort of DIY, you know, MacGyver that situation with a little bit of, you know, silicone, right, to seal some of those seams. Again, without knowing the details from Mike, that's sort of my best guess answer there.
0: I've been in a number of greenhouses over the years, both, you know, small backyard and professional, and there's always a place for your MacGyvering somewhere. There's always a corner somewhere.
1: Garden, you know, as gardeners, we're always trying to MacGyver something, you know, there's always we're always having to improvise. And that's no different than with greenhouses, is figuring out how they work or what doesn't work in that greenhouse is important.
0: Well, it's wet, it's humid, there's dirt. I mean, it's, you know, it's going to happen.
1: Yeah.
0: And we haven't talked about building a foundation yet, but we do have a question from Josie in Antioch. She emailed to say that she bought a greenhouse kit last year. She set it all up and then put her beautiful seedlings in it, only to have them shrivel and in some cases die. From then on, she hasn't used it at all because she doesn't know how. Her husband insisted on building it on a wooden platform, even though she wanted it directly on the ground to possibly accommodate some raised beds. Which is correct?
1: Both. Any. Either. All of those. And you'll see that I actually have a section in the book on foundations. So go get that book and we'll walk you through all the types of foundations. So if you're, I'm going to tell you that that's probably not the problem with your seedlings. If they're kind of shriveling or drying up, I'm going to tell you that's an environmental control situation. Now, if you're in a super cold climate and you have permafrost, so that, you know, you get permafrost in the top 12 inches of your soil, well, then having a non-insulated floor, right, or not going down below that permafrost, sure, that can create temperature problems in your greenhouse. But, you know, if you're not in a climate like that, then that's likely not the issue. So my question is going to be, you know, I don't know when you were starting those seedlings, so it's hard for me to tell you about temperature, but it either could have been too warm, too cold, not enough light, not enough water, right? All of those inputs are probably the thing. So the wood foundation is likely not the culprit there, unless you're in some place that's got permafrost and it's just so cold that you're not insulating that greenhouse well enough for those seedlings. So there's a lot of other information I would need to know in that situation to give a more specific answer. But it sounds to me like if they're shriveling up, then you've got a temperature and a light and water issue. And a lot of people don't realize that just because a greenhouse is transparent doesn't mean you don't sometimes need grow lights in that greenhouse. Most commercial greenhouses have grow lights in them. So when you're talking about winter, fall and winter, when day lengths are short, light intensity is low, there's often not enough light out there for things that you want to grow out of season, right? A tomato seedling in January in a greenhouse is going to need supplemental lighting. So all of those things come together, and I teach you about that in the environmental control section, but I do address foundations as well.
0: Yes, yes. I mean, all of those details, the framing, the building materials.
1: Yes.
0: Let's talk about the covering itself a little bit, because you mentioned plastic, you mentioned glass. There's also, you can go from the really expensive glass part to all just, you know, putting like roll cover kind of things over it. Is there one that makes the most sense for an area like ours in Wisconsin, where we do get heavy snows and we do get super cold?
1: So glass tends to lose a little more ambient heat than, like, say you were to do a double polyfilm layer that you inflate it, right? You can inflate double layers of that with air to create more insulation. If you're using a heavier duty, thick horticultural safety glass, that's going to hold a lot more heat than a very thin, inexpensive glass that a lot of the smaller glass kits come with. So if you're colder than you want to do glass, you absolutely can. It just needs to be a heavier duty, thicker horticultural safety glass, potentially. Mm-hmm. But then you might even need to insulate a little bit more. I mean, sometimes people put up things like insulating sheets inside the greenhouse or bubble wrap. You know, they'll even bubble wrap to create more insulation in there. Obviously heating is going to be required in that situation. So it really kind of depends on the grade of the glazing you're using, right? Because a thicker, heavier duty horticultural safety glass might be better for you. It's going to be more expensive, right? I would say a very thin, kind of inexpensive glass, non-safety glass is probably not going to do the job, mm-hmm. right, to hold enough heat in. But you can certainly do glass. It just needs to be glass that's substantial enough to hold a little more heat in, or you do something like a insulated multi-layer of poly that you can inflate that holds heat in much better. So, and I go through all of those strategies in the book of, which ones should you pick based on where you are. But I'm also going to tell you, you're going to have to go back to the plants you want to grow. It really depends on the plant. So I always tell people what we really have to do is reverse engineer your greenhouse decision based on what you want to grow, when you want to grow it. If you are simply overwintering a lot of things, you're digging up your dahlias and you're overwintering in the greenhouse, you're not going to need as much heat or protection as if you're trying to grow tomato seedlings in January, right? So decide on what you want to grow when first, then pick your materials and the type of greenhouse. Most people do it backwards. Mm-hmm. They get an aesthetic in their mind of what they want and they put it and then they realize, okay, this isn't going to work. So yeah, I go through all the different glazing options. I actually tell you which ones hold the most heat. I tell you which shapes, so you can kind of walk through that, match your greenhouse to your plants decisions in the book.
0: And I think most people just assume, well, if I have a greenhouse, I can grow anything in it.
1: Right.
0: Yeah.
1: Yeah. That's, I mean, that's the dream, right?
0: That's the dream.
1: That's the aspiration, right. And it's the dream. But, plants all have specific growing requirements, and not all of those are compatible and or compatible with you. A lot of people want to hang out in their greenhouse and make it a social environment. And it's like, when it's 90 degrees and humid in there, you are not going to want to do that. But some plants might be happy, you know, in that situation. So I do go into zoning your greenhouses. Kind of a cool option to think about is that maybe a few smaller greenhouses that you can keep at different temperature ranges is kind of a great solution that a lot of people don't think about. If you want to grow your orchids and, you know, cilantro at the same time, you're going to have a problem because cilantro never wants to get even close to 70 degrees, but your orchids are going to want that warm temperature. You have to think about what you're putting together in
0: a
1: greenhouse too.
0: Right. And as far as, I'm just sorry, I just lost my frame of thought here. Placement, obviously. We've got a break in just a minute or so, but placement, I mean, how much sun do you have to worry about?
1: So an ideal location is going to be a big, open, unobstructed southern exposure running the long pitch of your greenhouse east to west. That's ideal. That's going to give you the most exposure to sunlight in the winter. And to not have that greenhouse be shaded by other structures, be it the house or the trees. Now, not everybody has that.
0: Right.
1: And I have a nice little diagram in the book that shows you, you know, kind of optimal locations. So that's ideal. If you don't have that, then you're probably going to need to plan on grow lights. And even in that situation, but ideally, you know, we're looking for, you know, 5 to 7 hours of direct light a day. But even with that in the winter, you might need to supplement some photo period with some grow lights, get a few extra hours on in the morning or in the evening. But if you're shaded all day, then supplemental lights is going to be in your future for that greenhouse.
0: So when you judge 4 to 5 hours or 6 hours of light, you want to do that in the wintertime or summertime?
1: Ideally, if you're going to be growing over winter, you want to know what your winter exposure is. In a southern exposure, you're going to get tons of direct sun on that greenhouse and probably have to move stuff out of the greenhouse in summer, which we can talk about.
0: Got it. Our guest on Garden Talk today is Leslie Halleck. She's the author of the new book, Home Greenhouse Revival. If you have a question about greenhouses, give us a call, 800-642-1234, or send an email to talk@wpr.org.

0: Thank you for spending your day with us. Garden Talk continues next. Then stay with us at 1 for Science Friday. That's all right here on WPR News.
1: Hey, it's A. Martinez from NPR News. 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
8: This is Garden Talk. I'm Jill Nadeau. Thanks for listening today. In the second half of the show, we'll be talking with Laura Gell about planting trees and shrubs and what pruning you can do now and what you can do later when everything is dormant. But right now, we are talking about greenhouses. And Leslie, we have an email from Maureen. She says she's thinking about installing a lean-to greenhouse against the south side wall of her house, which has wood siding and is insulated. She says that side gets full sun. The greenhouse would be approximately 12 feet high and about 30 feet long. What issues does she need to be aware of in advance?
9: Yeah, so anytime you're going to put something like that up against your home, if you have wood siding, that's kind of the first issue that comes to mind for me, because you're going to have water and humidity in that greenhouse. So in your home, for example, you know, you might have, depending on where you are, humidity levels 30, 40, 50%. In the winter, that could be much lower, right? Out in that greenhouse, you know, you're probably going to be 60, 70, 80%, maybe sometimes even higher humidity. That could present a problem for that wood siding. I would probably recommend talking to your contractor or somebody, a siding expert, to, you know, hey, is there something that needs to be put on that wood siding that this greenhouse is going up against to prevent moisture problems, right? Because the last thing you want to do is create moisture problems in your home because of a, you know, now anybody who is experienced building lean-tos on homes probably has some answers ready for that question and can help you with that. And I'm assuming that full sun that she's talking about is winter exposure, because that's really what you're trying to maximize with a lean-to, is do you have the winter, you know, sunlight. So I think moisture is going to be my first red flag, is that you don't want to be creating, and then drainage, right? So the thing to think about is what kind of foundation is going in there. And the mistake so many people make when you're putting in a permanent foundation, you know, like a concrete foundation, is that drains don't get put in. And if you're building this up against your house, you want to make sure water is not draining from that greenhouse and plants towards the foundation of your home. You want it all coming away from your home. And so I think water is likely going to be your biggest issue. So you want to make sure you're protecting the siding, the wood siding of your home, and not creating any water rot, mildew problems there, and that you are really making sure you're planning for water drainage from that greenhouse out and away, or it's being collected. So that's going to be, I think, your top priority there is moisture management.
8: Okay. Thank you for that email, Maureen. Yeah. We really appreciate that. So let's talk about managing those growing conditions. First off, we have to keep that temperature at a certain range, right?
9: It depends. I actually created multiple categories of greenhouses for you in the book by temperature range, because a lot of different things have a different ideal 24-hour average temperature or day-night average temperature. A lot of people only focus on the daytime temperature and don't really think about that nighttime temperature. Plants kind of respond physiologically to what that average is between the two. They benefit from a drop at night, but if that drop is too big, you can also have problems, right? And different plants, like you can germinate spinach at 20 degrees Fahrenheit. It takes a long time, but it germinates. Try to do that with a tomato seed and you're just going to have a dead tomato seed, right? So it depends. If you're growing, you know, a collection of cactus and succulents, a lot of those can take lower temperatures in the winter, and you may not need to heat that greenhouse quite as much. If you're keeping a prized collection of tropical orchids, then that temperature range is going to be a lot higher with more humidity. If you're growing, you know, vegetable transplants, you know, they're going to have an ideal temperature range. The cool thing is in my book is that I give you all those very specific ranges by plant and crop. There's about 75 plant profiles in the book, but I also, at the end of each profile, have a grow the same way or grow similar, and I give you lists of a bunch of other plants you can use those same instructions for. So there's lots of instructions, and I also will give you specific temperature ranges and humidity levels at different stages of development for, like, those vegetable seedlings. So you can look at what you want to grow first, which is what I'm always going to tell you. Maybe start at the back of the book first. Decide what you want to grow. What's the general temperature average range for what you want to grow? Go back and look at what that correlates to the type of greenhouse I'm telling you and what gear and HVAC and all of that you would need or not need. Some people don't need to heat their greenhouses. Depending on where they are, they may be running a cold greenhouse, right, in the winter, that is really just to protect certain things from a freeze, maybe grow cold tolerant greens, things like that. And you may not need heat depending on where you are. In Wisconsin, you're probably going to need some heat, right? But, you know, it just depends on what you're going to grow. So if you are growing tropical houseplants and orchids, and you want those to sustain through the winter in Wisconsin, you're going to need what I call a tropical, balmy tropical greenhouse, right? Which is going to require more heating. But if you're overwintering perennials, growing cool season veg, then your heating needs will decline, right? And those nighttime temperatures in that greenhouse are going to be way more important for those tropical plants. So, you know, because they'll be much more susceptible to cold damage, mm-hmm. right? Your tomatoes and your tropical orchids. So I give you all those ranges, and then you can kind of cobble together the different plants you want to grow that fit that range, and then that's the type of greenhouse environment you would need to create.
8: Okay. And what are some of the ways of controlling those temperatures? We talked about heating, but we also need to think about cooling and humidity control, too. So, venting, I would imagine.
9: So I talk about a bunch of little cool tools that I think are handy for people who grow in a greenhouse. You'll see I'm way into quantum flux meters for measuring actual light, because what people think with their eyeballs is bright light is not actually enough light for a lot of plants. So being able to measure your light is really handy. But then there's also lots of other little sensors that will tell you what's the relative humidity or vapor pressure deficit, which I get into in the book. You know, what is that range? So you want to monitor that. If you're in a very cold climate, heating is going to be important, and you want that heating to be automated. So having sensors, having an outside weather station that knows what temperature it is, that can help you kick those heaters on automatically in your greenhouse in the winter, I think is very important. So if there's something you're going to invest in, obviously up in Wisconsin, it's going to be heat. Now, a lot of people do want to try to use passive solar heating in their greenhouse, like water barrels and, you know, things that absorb heat and radiate it off at night. That that may work for you. It may not, depending on what you want to grow. So there's lots of different options that you can use for heaters, depending on the size and scale of your greenhouse and your goals. But sensors that trigger that heater to come on, and those can be simple. They don't have to be fancy. If you want to get fancy, you can buy what's called a greenhouse controller, and that gets wired into all your stuff, your vents, your fans, your heaters, and then all that kicks on, and you can even remotely control those, which is really cool. But you can DIY that much more simply too. But I would highly suggest that also having some heat redundancy. You know, if a heater breaks or something, do you have another way to heat that greenhouse? In the summer, cooling becomes a much bigger deal. And I don't think people realize how hot greenhouses get, and that sometimes that greenhouse in the summer is just going to be too hot. But if you can cool it for a period, you can get a little bit more life out of your greenhouse in the summer months. So sensors that tell you what the outside and internal temperatures of your greenhouse are, and potentially automation for kicking on that heater at night, you know, especially if you've got to go on vacation, that's really important. So I do go pretty heavily into that. And then ventilation, obviously, to assist with the buildup of humidity, because that can get too high in your greenhouse. When it's cold, the air hits that dew point, you get condensation, things get wet, and then you can have disease problems. So too cold with too much condensation can be a problem too. Mm-hmm. So managing your humidity is really important, not only for the plant growth, but then also disease prevention as well.
8: And one thing we haven't talked about yet is irrigation. Because you do need to water these plants that are in your greenhouse.
9: Yes.
8: What suggestions do you have for that?
9: So one of the things I walk you through in that initial decision-making process of choosing a greenhouse is, do you want to or can you plumb water to that greenhouse? Which I will say, if you're running electricity or water to a greenhouse, you usually need a permit. If you're building a permanent foundation, you usually need a permit. You need to check your setback regulations for your city or county and make sure you're not putting your greenhouse where you're not supposed to be. You might not need a permit for the build itself if it's small, but you'll generally need a permit for all the other things that you... So think about water. It's pretty annoying and gets laborious to, you know, drag water cans or hoses from across the yard to the greenhouse. Ergonomics are important. If you get tired of doing it, you're going to stop maintaining your plants. So having water, even if it's the DIY, you know, hose spigot or something that runs into the greenhouse that you can fill up your watering can, that's at a minimum, I would say, at least try to do that. You can get very fancy with automated watering misting systems in the greenhouse, which are fantastic, but you can also use less expensive DIY watering kits for like outside raised beds and containers. You can just use those inside the greenhouse for drip irrigation or micro sprays to help you more efficiently keep things watered without as much water waste. You know, collecting water is something that you can do. So yeah, watering, think about where all that water is going to go when you water plants and it goes through. Do you have a permeable floor that water can exit the greenhouse? If you have a concrete foundation, did you put in drains, which is really, really important? Too much water building up in the greenhouse does what? Increases that humidity, and then you have to manage that. So I get into all the different ways that you can water in the greenhouse as well.
8: Okay. And then we come to disease control. And we do have an email for someone who has a question. Marie in Dodgeville says that she has a small sunroom greenhouse where she's grown tomatoes and lettuce in pots for many years. She also starts garden seedlings there, but 2 years ago it was overtaken with white flies. She kept it closed up and hot for a summer, hoping it would kill the eggs, but no luck. She tried all the organic methods of sprays, sticky tapes, etc., but nothing worked. This winter, she plans to use it and will miss the fresh tomatoes, or she doesn't plan to use it, will miss the fresh tomatoes and lettuce. Is there an organic solution? How many years does she have to keep her sunroom and greenhouse empty to ensure that whitefly eggs have died?
9: So I would say you don't have to wait. I would say give that sunroom a good clean, right? Sanitize it really well. If there are no plants in that sunroom, there are likely no viable eggs in that sunroom. They're on the plants. So when you have a big, so white flies, aphids, tend to break out when temperatures are in that really nice kind of mild. So think early spring or early fall, when temperatures are mild, but humidity is high. That's when they thrive, and that's when they'll break out. And you generally will have several generations of them hatch out. So it's a matter of persistence. There are a number of organic solutions you can use. A lot of those are going to be horticultural oils. You're generally looking to smother those. But I usually, and this may not be possible in the winter, right? You want to take those plants out of the greenhouse often to let nature, you know, do its thing. Air circulation is important. It may be that humidity was getting a little high in your space, and that will encourage those pests. You may think about doing some soil drenches, but, you know, I would say that it's not really about leaving your sunroom empty for several years. Likely, those eggs came in on something that you brought in. And I talk about biosecurity because that's really important with greenhouses. Hitchhikers make it in on plants all the time. And you're like, where did this come from? So a plant that you brought in potentially had some eggs in it. Completely hosing off, drenching, and then using things like a horticultural oil, you know, other treatments that are good for sucking insects. And I have like a whole huge table in the book, like a very comprehensive reference table for you on both pests and diseases on how to treat all of those things. So I would just give your greenhouse a really nice wipe down, really clean it really good. And I don't see any reason why you shouldn't be able to start over and have some tomatoes this year. It's just that if you're keeping other plants in that sunroom, like houseplants or citrus or anything else, they will collect eggs and insects. So you have to really scout everything else you're growing. Maybe you only grow tomatoes in there this year instead of putting other plants with it and see if that helps prevent that. That would be my suggestion.
10: Mm-hmm. I've had really bad luck with houseplants, having them, all kinds of diseases, yes, bringing them in and contaminating everything. So.
9: Yeah, biosecurity. Well, when you create this nice, balmy, perfect growing environment, you also create it for pests and diseases, right? So it's all about equilibrium. And there's no, you know, you can also use beneficial insects, predatory insects. You can use those in internal spaces. And I go into all the different species and which pests that they're best for. So you can also think about that, mm-hmm, in conjunction with some of your natural treatments that I do list in the book for you.
10: And that's important to be able to identify them.
9: Yes.
10: We've got a phone call from Jim in Camp Douglas. Go right ahead, please.
11: Yeah, thanks a lot for taking this call. We've got some indoor plants, and I noticed the other day these little teeny weeny, they're smaller than a fruit fly, are buzzing around some of these plants. How do I get rid of them?
9: Yeah. Oh, the everlasting fungus gnat.
10: Yep.
9: You've got fungus gnats. And, you know, they come in as hitchhikers on houseplants all the time. Their larvae and pupa are in the soil, right, in growing media. And so they probably came in on plants that you had and then were in their nice environment and you're watering them and then they hatch and then you've got them flying annoyingly all around your plants. So I do talk about this in the book. I give you specific strategies. The first thing you want to do is yellow sticky cards are great for catching those adults because you don't want them to keep laying in the soil. A hydrogen peroxide dilution, like 10%, one part hydrogen, 3% hydrogen peroxide, 10 parts water, soil drench. Bang. That's my best treatment to kill the larva. So you want to catch the adults using sticky cards so they can't keep laying eggs. And then you want to do a soil drench. And there's also, you could also use BT, right? Bacillus thuringiensis, that we use for chewing caterpillars out in the garden for those tomato hornworms or whatever. You can do a soil drench of that to get the larva of the fungus gnats. So it's twofold. Air circulation, having fans, they don't like that. That can help cut down on their survivability. So I walk you through all of those strategies in the book. But yes, you've got fungus gnats. I'm sorry. But they are manageable, and you can get rid of them using the specific techniques I just outlined.
10: Mm-hmm. Good luck, Jim. You can control them, but they are annoying.
9: Yes, they are.
10: Yeah, you mentioned fans. I mean, fans are something, yes, you see in greenhouses a lot, too.
9: Yes. Air circulation is very important for a number of reasons. Obviously, humidity. In greenhouses, you can get pockets of cool air and hot air, right? So maybe your heaters are down on one end of the greenhouse, and you want to circulate that warm air around. Moving that air impacts transpiration in plants, right? Which helps them uptake water and uptake nutrients. It also cuts down on disease pressure. So things like powdery mildew, you know, black spot, things like that. When air is moving, it cuts down on the ability for those spores to land on the plant and take root, if you will, in those leaves. So keeping air movement is very important, especially also even with seedlings that can help cut down on damping off and things like that. So air circulation is pretty important. It can also help cut down on the survivability of certain flying pests, you know, that rely on still air like fungus gnats do. So yeah, keeping air moving in a greenhouse is very important. Now, you can use hot pockets or cool pockets of air as a zoning strategy in your greenhouse, right? If you've got an area that's warmer in the greenhouse or cooler and you want to keep it that way, maybe you don't move that heat away from that spot as much. But fans are really, really important to an indoor greenhouse, but also indoor plants often.
10: What about how you configure the inside of your greenhouse? Are there some ways to do that that make more sense for controlling, you know, the temperature, of controlling the humidity, disease, whatnot?
9: Yeah, it's interesting. So a fuller greenhouse stays warmer than a half-empty greenhouse, interestingly, right? Having plants distributed evenly through the greenhouse instead of stacked up on one end helps you better control the temperature environment, as well as humidity. When plants are clustered close together, they will slightly raise the relative humidity right around them. So having plants distributed around that is important, around the greenhouse, for some continuity. And then I go through different layouts in the greenhouse because you want to think about ergonomics as well. You know, how you lay out your benches or table. Can you get a little cart through there? Can you get tools through there that you need to? Can you reach the plants that you want to reach? But yeah, having plants distributed throughout the greenhouse is actually, versus having it half empty, will help you manage the temperature and humidity in your greenhouse better, which is, again, not something that's intuitive to a lot of folks just starting out.
10: And what about the soil itself? I mean, I'm assuming, you know, most places you don't plant directly into the ground, although sometimes you can. But if they're in raised beds or if you have pots, what do you use?
9: Well, so as a commercial greenhouse grower, I'm going to tell you that using growing media with a lot of organic matter can potentially set you up for a lot more trouble in a greenhouse than outside. Because again, you're kind of creating that perfect environment for pests and diseases to thrive. And you could be introducing, you know, media that makes fungus gnats a lot more happy because they want that organic matter in the soil. Or soil-borne diseases, Rhizoctonia, Fusarium, things that, you know, also can grow in the soil and be a problem for your plants. So usually we're going to tell you, use a more inert growing mix that doesn't have a lot of organic matter to help you reduce disease and pest problems inside the greenhouse. Does not mean you can't use bioactive soils, okay? But maybe don't go too heavy on the organic matter in the greenhouse, only because, yes, it can potentially cause you some additional challenges with pests and diseases. Mm-hmm.
10: Does that mean we don't worry about as much fertilizer as we might if they're outside?
9: No, you actually are probably going to have to manage that a little more in the greenhouse. If you're using a growing media that maybe has, you know, 5% organic matter instead of 10 or, you know, 10% organic matter or 20% organic matter, you will need to supplement that nutrition for plants a little bit more. And I have a very detailed section on plant nutrition and fertilization in the book. And I also tell you exactly how you can measure levels. So yeah, you're probably going to potentially be feeding your plants in a greenhouse a little more than you might be feeding plants that are growing outside in very organic, rich soil with a lot of microbial activity that's releasing those nutrients. You can do that with your plants in a greenhouse. You just have to very carefully manage the pests and disease situations that could be happier in soils that have more organic matter in them. So yes, you will need to fertilize. And you can do that organically as well. And I go very specifically into all the differences between synthetic organic fertilizers and what's best for you to use in those environments.
10: Okay. And now in the last couple of minutes, let's go over real quick the main things to consider if you are thinking about getting a greenhouse.
9: So the main things to consider are going to be, first, what do you want to grow and when do you want to grow it? Always, because that's going to help you make the best choice about a greenhouse. How much space do you have? A big regret people have is not going bigger right out of the gate. A lot of people lament a greenhouse that's too small, because if you don't take into account all the space that your fixtures are going to take up, tables, potting benches, and then what are you left with to grow plants? Make sure you have enough room. Work with the space you have. Not everybody has a big space, and you can make a small greenhouse work for you, absolutely. You just have to modify your expectations, right? Orientation, do you have a place that has good exposure to get good sunlight? That's really important. And then, of course, you want to make sure that within your budget, you're using the framing materials that are strong enough to hold the glazing you're choosing, depending on your weather, heavy snow load, high wind. Those are really important considerations that you want to take into account. So those would kind of just be like the top hits really quick. Mm-hmm. There's plenty of other things we can talk about. And then, of course, the legalities of where you put your greenhouse. A lot of people I know have been forced to take their greenhouse down because they didn't follow code about where it could go, or did they need a permit? Are their neighbors complaining now because that greenhouse is not set back from your property line far enough, like, you know, per code for where you live? So don't get yourself into that trouble. Think you can just stick up a greenhouse. I live out in the country on 6 acres, and I still have county rules I have to follow about how far that greenhouse would have to be back from the front of my property. And I still have to get permits for electrical and plumbing.
10: Sure.
9: So I have a lot of flexibility, but I still have rules I have to follow. So don't make the mistake of not checking into the legalities first, mm-hmm. because it's really surprising how that can come back and bite you. And then you have to spend a lot of money to take it down or move it or redo it. So yeah. That's really important.
10: Absolutely. Well, those are wonderful. Thank you for summing that up so well. We really appreciate that. And again, if you're looking for a wonderful book to tell you all about putting in your own greenhouse, it's called Home Greenhouse Revival. Our guest and the author is Leslie Halleck. It's H-A-L-L-E-C-K. Leslie, thank you so much for being with us again today and sharing all your expertise with us.
9: I had such a good time, and I'm so happy to be here. We'll come back anytime.
10: Excellent. Well, you write another book, and we'll have you right back with us. Thank you so much. And we'll be back a little bit to talk about trees.

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2: This is Garden Talk. I'm Jill Nadeau. Today we're talking about turf care as we head into fall. There are lots of things to consider before it gets cold, and our guests can help you out with your questions. Back with us is Doug Soldat. He is a professor in the Department of Soil Science at UW-Madison. He specializes in turf grass, urban soils, nutrient management, water resources, soil testing, and landscape irrigation. Hope you can stay with us for the entire show. In the last half hour, we'll be talking about the Anderson Japanese Gardens. It's 12 acres of streams and waterfalls, winding paths, and koi filled ponds. It's been rated on North America's best for more than a decade. But first, what questions do you have about your lawn? Give us a call at 800-642-1234 or send an email to talk@wpr.org. Stay with us. We'll be right back after this look at the news.
3: Live from NPR News in Washington, I'm Lakshmi Singh. The U.S. Supreme Court has, for now, revived a federal data system the Trump administration revamped into a tool to check the citizenship of millions of registered voters. As NPR's Jude Jaffe Block reports, the tool had been used by some states before it was blocked by a federal judge for violating privacy protections.
4: The federal tool is called SAVE, and the Trump administration made major changes to it last year, including linking it to Social Security data for the first time. But the tool has mistakenly flagged some U.S. citizens as potential non-citizens, leading them to be taken off state voter rolls as a result. A federal judge in June said the modified version of SAVE trampled on the privacy rights of Americans and threatened the right to vote. But the Supreme Court lifted that block and opened the door for the new SAVE tool to be used in the lead-up to the election for individualized determinations of citizenship. Federal law bars systematic purges of voter rolls this close to an election. Jude Jaffe Block, NPR News.
3: Presidents Trump and Xi Jinping are not saying much publicly. They discussed U.S.-China tensions over trade, Taiwan, and artificial intelligence during business hours. But in public, the leaders of the world's two biggest economies have been light on details, other than Xi's announcement of more meetings to come. NPR's Rob Schmitz has been covering Xi's first state visit to the U.S. in more than a decade.
5: President Trump and First Lady Melania Trump welcomed Xi and his wife Peng Liyuan for a tea at the White House. Xi framed the meetings as productive and substantive, while President Trump said the discussions would bring great things for both countries and that, quote, farmers will be happy. But neither leader elaborated on the details of what was actually discussed during roughly 3 hours of meetings on Thursday. Xi Jinping said he looked forward to meeting President Trump two more times this year, first at the APEC meeting in the Chinese city of Shenzhen in November, and again at the G20 meeting in Miami in December. Rob Schmitz, NPR News, Washington.
3: People on the Big Island of Hawaii are under a hurricane watch. Hurricane Nolo is expected to bring rain that can be measured not just in inches, but in feet. Here's NPR's Bill Chappell.
6: Hurricane Nolo is not expected to make landfall on Hawaii's Big Island, but it's coming close enough to drop up to nearly 3 feet of rain in some areas over the weekend, according to the National Hurricane Center. That can cause dangerous flooding and mudslides. As of Friday morning, Nolo's maximum winds were around 85 miles per hour, but it's expected to strengthen into a major storm. Forecasters say it will also move very slowly, increasing the risk of floods from sustained heavy rain. Schools are closed on Maui and the Big Island. Some are being used as shelters for people seeking safety. Bill Chappell, NPR News.
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7: This is Wisconsin Public Radio News at 12:04. I'm Alex Crow. Francesca Hong, the progressive state legislator who narrowly lost the Democratic primary for governor last month, is hitting the road. As Anya Van Wagtendonk reports, she'll rally her supporters around other Democratic candidates.
8: The left-wing Hong will be backing David Crowley, the more moderate Democratic nominee for governor. And she'll be pitching her supporters on the importance of flipping the state legislature, says her campaign manager, Becky Cooper.
9: The whole goal is getting that Democratic trifecta.
8: The general election is expected.

0: among North America's most endangered birds. They only produce 1 to 2 eggs each breeding season. This year, 4 cranes in Wisconsin reached the fledging stage, meaning they were large enough to fly. Conservation efforts like reintroducing cranes to habitats has helped their population grow. There are now about 700 living in the wild worldwide. This is WPR.
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4: This is Garden Talk. I'm Jill Nadeau. You know, you can score some really good deals on trees and shrubs right now, but is it a good time to plant them? Well, we're going to talk about that with our next guest. With us is Laura Jell. 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Laura, thanks so much for being with us again. We missed you.
5: Yeah, it's been a while since I've been on your show.
4: Yeah.
5: I really enjoy doing it.
4: Well, you went and retired on us and got in a whole new job, but obviously in the same kind of field. So,
5: yeah, I really enjoy what I'm doing, working for Stevenson Tree Care here in Madison. And I'm a sales arborist. I go to different places and I talk to people about their trees and shrubs, which is exactly, you know, similar to what I did at UW through extension.
4: Excellent. Excellent. Well, we're glad that you're here to help us out a little bit. And one of the things that we wanted to talk about, like I had said, you know, there's some deals. I just bought some roses and it was a good deal. And I'm like, oh, I think I still have time to put them in the ground. And we do, right?
5: Yes, we do. Actually, for trees and shrubs, fall is a very good time to plant plants that were, you know, at a garden center or nursery already. And the heat stress is less, moisture stress is less, though you do still need to water them until the ground freezes. And they have a little bit of a better chance of establishing somewhat before winter starts.
4: Mm-hmm. And so how long can we actually go? I mean, can we still do this for another month? I suppose it depends on where in the state we are.
5: Well, it also depends on what you're planting. If you're working with evergreens, I'd like to get them in the ground no later than October 7th or 15th, again, depending on where in the state you are. If you're way up north, then probably end of September, I probably wouldn't plant any more conifers. Conifers or evergreens are plants that retain their leaves throughout the year, and they're more prone to winter burn because they're not established if they're newly planted. And those I'd like to do a little bit earlier. In terms of deciduous plants, you can plant them right up until probably like October, maybe end of October, before the ground starts to freeze.
4: Okay. And you said already that you need to keep them watered until that ground freezes.
5: Correct.
4: Any specific amount of water that they need?
5: Well, you know, the old saying was 1 inch of water a week, and that's for established plants. For newly planted trees and shrubs, I would do more. Soaker hoses are very good. You want to make sure you stick your finger in the soil and feel if there's any, if it feels wet, obviously don't water. You got to make sure there's good drainage. Applying mulch around the base of the tree, but avoid what I call mulch volcanoes. A lot of people call
4: yes.
5: it mulch volcanoes. They look ridiculous, and they actually do more harm than good. And what a mulch volcano is where they pile like 4

0: inches or more up around around the tree and on the trunk. We want to make sure to keep mulch at least 2 inches away from the base of the tree and also the trunk.
1: Mm-hmm.
0: We don't want, by piling all that wood chips on, you're keeping the bark against the tree too wet, and it invites pathogens and sometimes critters that like to feed underneath the mulch in winter. So no more than 2 to 3 inches of mulch. Spread it around as far out as you can. I'm trying to get rid of my grass in my yard and have more mulch circles. It's better for the trees because grass is very competitive with tree roots for water and nutrient uptake.
1: How thick should that mulch actually be?
0: 2 to 3 inches.
1: Okay, so nothing,
0: yeah.
1: Nothing like you said. Like I've seen them where they're like 10 inches deep around
0: yes.
1: trees.
0: I have two, and that's killing a tree. And, eventually I'll get a call saying, my tree's dying, and I'll go out there and I'll see these mulch volcanoes, and I'll move the mulch away from the base of the tree where it's touching the trunk, and it's rotten.
1: Yes. And we invest way too much in our trees to have that happen.
0: Yeah. Absolutely. It's sad.
1: It really is. When I see these, I want to stop and start pulling away all the mulch, but
0: yeah,
1: I probably get in trouble. So we get these lovely trees and we plant them. Every direction I always read, it's like you dig the hole twice as big as the plant. Is that really necessary?
0: A lot of it depends on the soil that it's going into. We don't want to amend the soil with potting mix or compost. You want to use the original soil. And the reason why is because you develop what's called an interface between this nice fluffy soil and the existing soil in the ground. And roots are not going to want to penetrate that existing ground after you plant them. Second of all, you want to make sure the wider the better. It's more, think of like pancakes versus carrots. And everybody likes pancakes.
1: Right.
0: I like carrots too, but roots do not grow like a carrot.
1: Yeah.
0: They grow outward like spokes of a wheel.
1: Mm-hmm.
0: And you want to make sure you are inviting those roots to grow out. So you don't want a tiny little hole. Dig as wide as possible.
1: Mm-hmm.
0: And, within reason. Obviously, you can't dig around, into a sidewalk. But a lot of people don't realize they need to give sufficient root space. And I see trees in these sidewalk cutouts, and I call them tree pits of doom because there's nowhere for the roots to go.
1: Yeah.
0: And the tree dies eventually. So the wider the better. Make sure the root flare is exposed at the soil line.
1: Mm-hmm.
0: And a lot of times it's deep inside a bald and burlap tree, containerized tree. You want to make sure that flare that comes out, it's at the bottom of the trunk and it flares outwards. That's still trunk tissue. That's the transition zone where it turns from trunk tissue to root tissue. And you don't want that buried because what will happen is you'll get girdling roots eventually, which are roots that grow up and around the trunk of the tree and actually cut off water flow to the top of the tree. And you also don't want to get basal rot by having all that soil around that trunk material in the ground because that will rot.
1: Mm-hmm. And when we get our, now this time of year especially, we get our tree and it's pretty root bound and
0: mm-hmm.
1: it can be circling probably. So what's
0: yep.
1: our best way to make sure that that doesn't continue to go in a circle when
0: yeah.
1: we plant it?
0: Yeah. And there are a lot of, different opinions out there. And what I've done is I've taken plants out of a container and I sliced all the way around the root on the root ball on the outside, and that helps break it up. However, I did that to a tree years ago and it survived and did great. And then all of a sudden it started dying and I dug the tree up. It was dead. And there was an encircling root right below the base of the tree that it was not apparent at time of planting.
1: Oh.
0: Even though I cut the roots on the outside, it was inside that root ball. So when it comes to trees in containers, I'm a big fan of actually trying to bare root it. And I know a lot of people say, no, don't do that. If you don't correct that root circling root problem at the beginning, it's not going to be a long-lived tree.
1: Mm-hmm.
0: I personally love bare root transplanting where it doesn't come with any packing material at all. It's a bare roots. Mm-hmm. And those are best planted in the spring, and you get that root flare right at the soil line. You spread out the roots. Don't shove them in a hole. Spread them out like spokes of a wheel, and then stake them for a year. And that way the tree has ample opportunity to grow, the roots to grow outward.
1: Yeah, I've had really bad luck with bare root shrubs, yeah, in particular in the fall.
0: Really?
1: Yeah.
0: Yeah, in the fall. Mm-hmm. It's riskier in the fall. They need sufficient moisture, and sometimes the roots dried out too much, whether they're in the packing material they came in. And it's just a little cautious. However, bare root, we can bare root a lot of trees and shrubs. It's something that I think we should look into more, mm-hmm, especially in coming spring.
1: So if you do take that tree or that shrub, you shake off as much of the dirt, the soil, as you can, and then spread.
0: If it's growing in a pot.
1: Uh-huh. And then you spread out those roots. And do you try to build up like a little cone of dirt underneath those roots to kind of fill in that little space?
0: Yeah, what I do is I use a hose, actually, to help get some of the soil off. And this, again, is only for containerized trees, plants that were growing in a pot. Mm-hmm. Not bald and burlap, not bare root. You don't need to do that. Mm-hmm. And using a flow of water, trying to get as much of that, because the soil they're grown in the containers, is not topsoil. It's actually a combination of bark mulch, peat moss, perlite, various materials. So it's a very light, fluffy mix. Now, it's not going to all come off, but especially with trees, getting that off to see if there's any circling or entwining roots around the trunk is really important. Shrubs, I don't do that to. Shrubs, okay, I just slice around, mm-hmm, the perimeter of the root ball, mm-hmm, and try to stop the circling roots so then they branch out, and then kind of rough it up a little bit with my hand so it's not so tight.
1: Right. Our guest today is Laura Gell. She's a retired UW-Madison professor and extension specialist for woody ornamentals. What questions do you have? Give us a call, 800-642-1234, or you can send an email to talk@wpr.org. When you plant those trees, and they're going to be smaller, and obviously we're going to have hungry little critters out there during the winter, what do you suggest we protect our trees with during the winter time?
0: During the winter, there's something called thin-barked species, and thin-barked species are trees that have thin bark when they're young and then eventually develop thicker bark. Examples of that are maples, honey locust, birch, cherries, and something like that. And if you know you have deer pressure in your area, they like to rub their the bucks like to rub their antlers against it, and they just rip up the bark. So having something around the trunk of a tree going up at least 5 feet is pretty important so that doesn't occur. What you can use, I've seen people use snow fencing. I've seen people use actual tree guards. They're metal that are more permanent. However, you're obviously going to have to open it up more as the tree gets older for trunk growth. I'm not a big fan of tree wrap. Tree wrap keeps the bark wet in the winter, and it also can house different insects. And rabbits can still chew on the bark. Another thing that I recommend is if you do have a lot of rabbits or voles that chew on the bark of the tree, they love to do that in the wintertime, have chicken wire and bury the chicken wire several inches deep so that they can't get through it, and then have that chicken wire go around the trunk of the tree and then remove it in spring.
1: Mm-hmm. Now, I've used like a white or black plastic that's like
0: yes.
1: Yep, and cut that, and it seems to work, and I just take it off in the spring.
0: Yes.
1: Is that okay?
0: It is. It's like a big, I call it drain tile. It looks like drain tile.
1: Yeah, it's like a tube.
0: Uh-huh. Yeah. And sometimes it's corrugated,
1: yep,
0: and it opens up on one side. Mm-hmm. Placing that around the trunks of the tree work really well for buck rub prevention.
1: Okay.
0: However, rabbits can still dig underneath and holes and stuff underneath.
1: Okay.
0: It needs to be something buried somewhat, and you know, sometimes if there's that and snow fence around it, I mean, if it's a newly planted tree with thin bark, which most trees do have thin bark when they're young,
1: yeah,
0: it might behoove you to do that. Once the trees get bigger and have thicker bark, you don't need to do that.
1: Mm-hmm. Okay, well, we've got some phone calls. Let's go to Bruce in Menasha. Go right ahead.
2: Hi. A recent tornado took out all four of our mature trees, but one tree that survived is a dwarf Korean lilac, and my problem is that this little tree used to stand up nice and straight, and now it's leaning at about a 40-degree angle. Do dig it up, replant it, or stake it, or what are your ideas?
0: Well, one question I have is how long has that little tree been in the ground?
2: I would say approximately 5 years is all.
0: Yeah. If it was newly planted, I would say dig it up, straighten it out, and stake it. Now that it's been 5 years, if you dig it up and try to straighten it, which you could do, you would be cutting a lot of the roots around that tree. Even if you stake it, it's never going to grow straight up again. So, this is a hard question to answer. I would probably try to dig as large of a root ball as you can and then very gently try to raise it up. But you're probably going to be breaking a lot of roots, and I'm not sure that tree will survive because it's already been in the ground a long time.
2: Yeah, yeah.
0: But good luck with that.
1: Yeah, you have to learn to live with it, I guess.
0: Yeah.
1: Oh, and I'm sorry about your trees, Bruce. We've had a number of people call in about that, and it's just heartbreaking when you have those mature trees that get taken away like that. So,
0: bad.
1: Yep. We've got Mary and Madison with a call too. Go ahead, Mary.
3: Hi, I have the front of my house is brick. It's a lighter color brick. I don't know if that has anything to do with winter burn, but I'm also kind of up on a hill, south facing. There's no wind breaks, and I have a lot of problems with, I put in three wavy jades, and those all are pretty much gone because of winter burn. I mean, I have a couple that are looking a little better, but still the winter burn is just all fried, dry, you know, old dead branches. So a couple questions. Is this area more prone to winter burn? Because that's what I've been told. The light reflects off of the brick, and it's, you know, it's south-facing. Again, no wind breaks, kind of up on a hill. It's very hard to keep stuff alive there. And should I mulch these things in the winter just to try? I've completely replanted stuff. I've got boxwood, lilac. I've got some yews. I don't know. I think I'm going to give up on the wavy jades, though, because those are the ones that are really the worst off and end up just dying.
0: What is the plant wavy?
3: It's called a wavy jade.
0: Jade. I know jade is a house plant.
3: Yeah, no, it's a wavy jade. I get them at Bruce Company, and, you know, they're perfectly healthy, but it is, it's an evergreen.
0: That's a cultivar. You don't know if it's, I've not heard of that cultivar name. Is it a yew or a juniper or?
3: It's more of a yew.
0: Okay.
3: They're beautiful.
0: Yeah, they are. Unfortunately, you've set up the scenario of the worst possible place for winter burn. You've got a southern exposure. It's exposed, no windbreak. And species that are really susceptible to winter burn include boxwood, yews, any broadleaf evergreens, azaleas. Well, evergreen azaleas aren't hardy here, but deciduous ones are. But evergreen rhododendrons, anything with a leaf that remains during winter is very susceptible to winter burn. And mulching helps, watering helps, but since you're exposed area on top of a hill in a southern exposure, there's not much you can do except put up what I call kind of like a barrier. And it doesn't look great in winter, but what you do is you stick about 3-foot-tall or 4-foot-tall stakes in the ground. And then you take burlap and you wrap the burlap around the area that those shrubs in. You don't want to wrap each individual shrub like a mummy. That actually can cause more damage. You want to leave the top open, but you're encircling the whole area with this burlap to help break the wind, the drying winds. Because it's the winter sun and the winter winds that cause winter burn. I don't think it's reflection necessarily off your house, maybe a little, but it's generally those that winter sun hitting that foliage, the ground is frozen, it can't uptake water, and it causes desiccation of the leaves.
1: Okay, Mary, good luck with that. Yeah, that is a really bad situation where she has those.
0: Mm. Yeah, unfortunately.
1: Unfortunately, yeah. But you're really making a barricade, right? You're making a...
0: Yes.
1: Yeah.
0: Yeah. Mm-hmm. And I know some people like to spray wilt-proof on their foliage of their plants. Mm-hmm. Again, deciduous material, you don't need to do that because there's no leaves there in the winter. Mm-hmm. But with wilt-proof, there's been research showing it's not very effective. You have to spray it on every time it rains or snows, and it's just not practical.
1: Mm-hmm. Okay. Dave in Toma, you are next.
4: I'm just straightening up some five-year-old trees.
1: Oh, I'm sorry, Dave. Oh. One more time.
4: Oh, I wanted to talk about that guy that wanted to straighten up some five-year-old trees.
1: Okay.
4: I think I might have a solution for him. He can take and put and try and stake those trees, but while he's pulling them over, if he can find a local mudjacker and have them put a pipe underneath the low side of the roots and pump that in there while he's pulling on the tree, that can lift up that tree and minimize the damage and take the pressure off the pulling that's got to be done to straighten it up.
0: Yeah. I'd have to see that thing in action to make a determination, but you just got to be very careful not to break the roots. And like I said, chances are if it's that far over, it may be difficult. If this was he has a dwarf Korean lilac, and that's basically a shrub on a stick. It's not a true tree. And what it is, it's Caliban lilac grafted onto a Japanese tree lilac understock. And so what happens is when you try to straighten it, I mean, it's a shrub. It's going to want to grow outwards and upwards. If this was a regular tree, you could potentially do something about it with staking and pruning to try to develop a central leader that goes straight up instead of outwards. But it's very challenging. It's not an easy, quick fix.
1: Well, thanks.
4: Okay, because I used to be a mudjacker, and I actually did this for some of my own apple trees, and it worked pretty well.
0: And it's been several years since you did that?
4: It's been about 7 years, yeah, and the trees,
0: okay.
4: They've done fine.
0: Okay, that's good. That's good to hear.
1: Mm-hmm.
0: I'd love to see a video of that.
1: All right. Well, thanks, Dave. We really appreciate you sharing that with us, especially with trees. But like you said, Laura, with a shrub, that's a little bit different, isn't it?
0: Yeah, because they don't have one terminal straight leader.
1: Mm-hmm.
0: They're rounded or upright, and they have multiple stems all throughout the plant. And so you can actually, you know, if it's blown over so much, you might be able to dig it up and replace it into the area that it's planted in and then make sure it's watered, mulched, and that's a little more forgiving than a tree that's been in the ground for a while.
1: Mm-hmm.
0: And big trees, large trees, forget it. You're not going to do that too.
1: Yeah, right. Exactly. We have got an email real quick before we have to break. Pangan Appleton emailed to say that they're getting 3 large ash trees cut on their property. Do they need to get rid of the stumps before planting new trees? And if not, how close can they plant next to them? Also, do you have any recommendations for fast-growing deciduous trees?
0: Okay, two-part question. Recommendations for fast-growing trees. I'm not a big fan of super fast-growing trees because
1: no.
0: They often have structural problems, meaning they can develop double leaders that need to be pruned. They have weak wood that can break easily in storms. I'm a big fan of
5: especially our oaks. I love oaks. They're not fast growing at all, but I have a chinkapin oak in my backyard, and I just love it. Kentucky coffee tree, again, not fast growing, but a nice ornamental tree. Some of the hickories are very nice, like bitternut hickory is one of my faves. Some other things, I mean, you can plant birch, and they're faster growing, but I tell you, every time I have to cut my own lawn, I have to rake my lawn to get all the twigs,
1: because
5: it's constantly dropping twigs. It's a beautiful tree, but
1: yeah.
5: Higher maintenance. So when I hear fast growing, I often think, hey, it can be higher maintenance. Some of the hybrid elms are real nice. I'm a big fan of, the name just slipped my head. It's out of Morton Arboretum. There's Accolade. And there's my favorite. Oh, why can't I think of the name?
1: Well, I tell you what, we do have to take a break. You think of the name, and we'll come back and finish up those questions.
5: Okay,
1: our guest is Laura Jell. She's a retired UW-Madison professor and extension specialist for woody ornamentals. She's currently a sales arborist for Stevenson Tree Care in Madison. If you've got a question, give us a call, 800-642-1234, or send an email, talk@wpr.org.
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1: This is Garden Talk. I'm Jill Najow. Next week, I will be out, but I will have a very special guest hosting for me. I'll just leave it there. You can use your own imagination. And Diana Alfith will be in also to help you with your gardening questions, so make sure that you tune in. Right now, we are talking about trees, shrubs, and all of that good stuff with Laura Jell. And Laura, let's just go right back to that question we had before we took a break. And you were talking about good trees to replace ashes. Did you come up with the one you couldn't remember?
5: Yeah, it came to me. Triumph Elm.
1: Oh, okay.
5: T-R-I-U-M-P-H. Triumph Elm, that's one from the Morton Arboretum. That's a really nice one. It's got dark green glossy leaves.
1: Mm.
5: And it's moderately, I don't want to say fast, but it's moderately fast growing. And it's Dutch elm disease resistant.
1: Nice.
5: It's a really beautiful tree. Mm-hmm. Very heat tolerant as well. Regarding the other part of the question about removing the ash trees, can you plant? Well, obviously you can't plant on top of a stump.
1: Right.
5: So, how far away? If you're going to run into a ton of roots.
0: that are coming off of that stump from the ash tree that is removed. So I would at least 6 feet away or more, mm-hmm. because it's just going to be a mess of roots and it'll be very hard to dig.
1: Now, if they grind the stump out, will that make a difference?
0: Yes, it will, but it'll get rid of the stump and some of the surrounding root flare, but you still have a lot of roots still left in the soil that mm-hmm. you may, when you're digging, may, you know, run into. Because when they stump grind, they don't take all the roots out, obviously. Mm-hmm. It's, you know, a moderate amount. But
1: okay.
0: it's definitely something I would try to steer clear from right where that tree is planted. It's just going to be very difficult to dig.
1: Okay, sounds good. Cody emailed to recommend hackberry trees as fast-growing option.
0: Yep. There's so many, I can't think of them all. But, yeah, our native hackberry, that's a tree. It can be a little brittle as the tree gets older, but other than that, it's a wonderful tree for birds.
1: Okay, great. Thank you, Cody. We've got John on the line from Janesville with a question. Go ahead, John.
16: Hi there. I really enjoy this show.
1: Thank you.
0: Thank you.
16: My question is, I have a lady that has a big white pine, and it's erosion issue and with exposed roots. And I told her, don't bury those roots in soil. She wants to do something to make it easier to walk through that area.
0: Mm-hmm.
16: But the fact that I might be wrong on this, if you cover those exposed roots, you're going to soften them up and hurt the tree more than anything.
0: I take it these are established trees.
16: Oh, they're big, beautiful 80-foot white pines, yes.
0: If anything, I wouldn't use soil to bury them. I would probably use mulch, and no more than 2 to 3 inches of mulch. If it's like a danger to walk through, that might help, but you don't want to be burying roots with a ton of mulch or a ton of soil, because basically you're raising the grade. With that. And I'd have to see a picture to see how much of that needs to be covered. But I would use bark mulch or wood chips. Either one would work, but no more than 2 to 3 inches, and keep it away from the trunk of the tree.
1: What about pine mulch, Laura? We don't see too much of that up here, but since it's a white pine, would that make sense?
0: You know, I don't have to mulch my white pine in my yard.
1: Right.
0: It does it for me.
1: Exactly.
0: It's really nice. Pine needles are one of the best for around the base of a pine tree.
1: Mm-hmm.
0: And, you know, people think, oh, it acidifies the soil. No, it doesn't. Not that much. It really is more for cosmetic. Now, when I was in graduate school in the South, they used to use a lot of pine needles. The only as mulch, that was the primary mulch source. The only problem is if you smoke and you put throw a cigarette in it that's lit, you will start a fire.
1: Oh, yeah. Yeah, that's, well, yeah, it's dry, but it is beautiful. And
0: It is.
1: It's free. It's what nature puts underneath those trees. So
0: right.
1: It's not
0: speaking of which,
1: a problem.
0: Mm-hmm. Yeah. Sorry. Speaking of which, I am a big fan of just taking your leaves in the fall. Everybody rakes them to the curb, or they bag them, they throw them away, or the city comes and gets it. I do the exact opposite. I blow them right back into the beds. And I did that last year. And, yeah, it was pretty tall. But as soon as we got the first snow or rain, like in November, it packed it down more. And it's completely gone now. They decompose. That's what Mother Nature does. She returns the leaves back to the earth. They then become soil, a very good soil amendment. Again, you don't want to pack it around the trunk of the tree, obviously. And I just rake them in. Yeah, some are going to blow out of the beds, but in general, a lot of them stay, and they provide, it's up to a half a pound of nitrogen per 1,000 square feet by doing that. It's free fertilizer.
1: Yep, Diana, I do that every single year. I've been doing it for for years and years now, and mostly because there's no way I'm taking time to put them in bags and put them at the curb. No way. But yeah, I do the same thing, and I've never had a problem with it.
17: No.
1: If it's too thick when spring comes, I'll pull it away from some of the plants. But yeah, it's free and it's great mulch. So I agree.
17: It's wonderful mulch.
1: Yep, it sure is. It sure is. And it stays out of our sewer systems and
17: yep.
1: all that good stuff. So, yeah, 100% agree. Let's go back to the phones. We've got Jerry and Kakana with a question.
18: Hello.
1: Hi.
18: I have a tree that's growing too close to my house, but it's a Norway maple, and it gives me beautiful shade on the southern end of my house. It keeps it cool in the summer. But mm-hmm. can I cut the roots to make sure it doesn't start hitting the basement wall? Because it's only about 15 feet away from the basement 15, wall, from the base.
17: Feet. Yeah.
18: And then my second question is, I understand when you want to kill brush in trees, to cut them and then paint that Roundup or something on them. And they mentioned mm-hmm. Within 30 seconds is a good idea. And I've also heard that in the fall is the better time when they're starting to drop their leaves. And thirdly, if I'm clearing brush, can I cut it so I get rid of it so I'm not wading through it and then recut it to put it on?
17: Okay, three questions. I'll try to remember them all. regarding the Norway maple, you said it's 15 away from your house?
18: Yep, 15 feet.
17: Okay. I am not a fan of cutting tree roots. Tree roots, you start cutting them, you open them up to decay fungi. And it's a maple. Unfortunately, it's that close to the house. But, species like silver maple, Freeman maple, willows, poplars, those definitely are not good trees to plant that close to a house, because what happens is they have those roots and they're very aggressive plants in terms of growth rate and root spread, and those roots can seek out cracks in sewer pipes and start to grow in sewer pipes and break them. And then it's a real mess. They can also ruin foundations. I have pictures of a weeping willow tree that was taken down, and the guy's basement was a solid mass of roots. It was a dirt roof or a dirt floor. Regarding the second question, what was it?
1: That was with the using Roundup to kill.
17: Oh, yeah. Mm-hmm. Yeah, in using chemicals, use the safest chemical as possible. Do it by label directions. More is not always better. And when it comes to woody invasives like buckthorn, honeysuckle, you definitely want to get rid of those. And what I recommend is cutting it as close as possible to the soil line, and then immediately take a brush, like a paintbrush, and brush the stump, especially on the outer rim, because you want to avoid them from resprouting, which buckthorn and honeysuckle will do. They're that aggressive. And Roundup is not really very effective. It's effective some, but if you want to use something stronger, there's various products on the market that are labeled for stump or woody debris, trying to get rid of it. I would not spray the whole area unless it's a lot of buckthorn seedlings coming up. And fall is a great time because the plant is transferring its carbohydrates from what was produced in the leaves and stems down to the root system. So by cutting them at the base in late fall and then immediately treating it, that product is then pulled down into the root system and you get much better coverage. All right, the third question was spreading of woody debris. One thing, granted, if it's like a large tree or a shrub that's got all this woody material, yeah, you can chip it and then put it right back in the beds. But I would not do that with any of the roots, because the roots, with some woodies, they could resprout if they land on the ground and they're covered and then up comes a new plant. you want to make sure with leaves especially is not to chew them up or not to break, chew them up, not to break them up is what I meant to say, through shredding. And the reason why is because a lot of pollinators overwinter in those leaves, and you could be shredding those pollinators. There's eggs. There's, you know, different life stages of the insects that overwinter in the duff of the fallen leaves. And if you start to, you know, shred them, you're killing those pollinators. So it's really important not to do that because we need our pollinators as well as our beneficial insects.
1: And I think one of the question, one of those questions in there is if he's cutting all of these undergrowth things and then he wants to come back and put something on it to kill the roots, should he cut the tops again?
17: I would do it immediately after he cuts it. Yeah.
1: Okay.
17: Immediately.
1: It needs a fresh
17: cut. It seals up.
1: Yeah.
17: Yeah.
1: Mm-hmm.
17: You need a fresh cut to get that product to move to the roots.
1: Yeah. We had Neil DeBull on about a month or so ago, and he said instead of a brush, he uses like an old bottle from like dish detergent that has that little top on that you can go up and down with. Does that make sense? So he cleans it out really well, and then he doesn't have to worry about anything tipping over, and he just pulls the top a little bit and dribbles a little on, and then if it falls over, he doesn't have a mess to clean up. So I thought that was a great idea, though.
17: Yeah, I've never seen
1: yeah,
17: that.
1: Yeah, I haven't
17: used.
1: Either. So
17: the main thing is to get the product around the outer rim where the xylem and cloam are conducting.
1: And in the fall is the best time, right?
17: Yeah.
1: Yep.
17: Yeah.
1: Okay. Good luck, Jerry. Jean in Altoona, you are next.
19: My question, I think you just answered my question, whether to put whole leaves or chopped leaves in your garden in the fall. Last year, I chopped them, threw them in the shed, and then I put them out this spring.
17: You can do that, but realize that those leaves may contain eggs of beneficial insects, so I would not chop them. Just put them in the bed. I know they look, they don't look as pretty as if you had shredded leaves, but I'm telling you, you're going to do your pollinators and your beneficial insects some good by doing that, by not shredding them.
1: Okay, thanks, Jean. Robert in Lake Mills, go right ahead with your question.
20: Hi, I have a question. It's probably more of a pathology question, but I have 20 to 30-year-old spruce trees. They're not Colorado spruce. They're probably Black Hills or Black spruce. Anyway, the needles towards the base are all brown and falling off, and it's just at the periphery that they're greening out. And is this a environmental issue, or is it like a rust issue, or what is it?
17: It's a fungus, and it's probably Rhizosphera needle cast, which it's a long name for a needle cast, but it's so common on spruces, especially blue spruce, Colorado blue spruce. Colorado spruce can also be green. It doesn't have to be blue. It depends on the cultivar. And also white spruce gets it, Black Hills spruce, which is not a black spruce. Black spruce grows in our swamps up north. But Black Hills spruce is a cultivar of white spruce that was selected in the Black Hills of South Dakota. All of those get this disease. There are preventative sprays out there for it, but it needs to be applied every single year, and you're spraying towards the bottom part of the tree to help prevent reinfection. It's so common, it's almost an ID feature. I can't tell you how many times as I go on my calls for Stevenson Tree Care that I often people want something done, and it's not pretty. Meaning it's something you're going to have to do every single year to prevent it. There's also another disease called Cytospora canker, which is a fungi, and that there's no treatment for that. There's nothing labeled to treat it, and that causes the lower branches to die, and it slowly works up the trunk of a tree, so pretty soon, you know, you only have foliage on the upper top of the tree. It's really unfortunate that it occurs in our native spruces. Colorado spruce, it's almost an identification feature because they're meant to be grown in a dry, arid climatic. Yes, they do get snow in Colorado, but their summers are very dry. They're not humid. And in our climate, it's too humid and the disease just goes gangbusters.
1: Yeah, sorry to hear about that, Robert. I have probably, I'd say probably 50 to 70 spruce that I'm going to have to take out of my property up in the UP around my cabin at some point because of that. They're just dying from the bottom up, and there's nothing you can do. They're just,
17: Well, there's sprays. There's preventative sprays for Rhizosphera, but not Phytophthora canker.
1: Yeah, it's the second. They're just dying from the bottom, and
17: Well,
1: as soon as they start looking super bad, then I have the tree company come in and take those out, and it's just a matter of time. But it's too bad. Next, we've got, well, actually, if you've got a question, we still have time for a few more calls, 800-642-1234, and you can send an email to talk@WPR.org. Mary in La Crosse, you are next.
2: I was wondering, when you were talking about certain trees that shouldn't be planted, like near sewer lines or anything like that, is a linden tree a problem? The municipality I live in happens to have planted linden trees along the boulevard, and they planted two of them at the same time, and one of them has grown exponentially larger than the other one, and it's right at my sewer line.
17: Well, lindens are not known to have a super aggressive root system. They're nice trees, except Japanese beetles love to eat the foliage. Interestingly, our native American linden or basswood can get Japanese beetles, but they're less susceptible than little leaf linden. And I'm really surprised the city planted them that close to your sewer line. That's strange, because usually they stay the heck away from your sewer line. So in terms of future problems, it's something to keep an eye on. I'm not quite sure why it was planted that close. How far away from it is it from your sewer line?
2: I'd say it's probably maybe 3 feet.
17: 3 feet?
2: 3-4 feet, from where the sewer line would come in,
17: Yeah, well, generally the pipe is buried. Not sure how deep they go. And those roots are going to be more surface roots. So hopefully that won't become a problem, that those roots will grow above it. But again, I don't know how deep your sewer line is.
1: Yeah, that might be something that you want to talk to the city about, Mary. Maybe
17: you're
1: you can
17: right.
1: do something preventative at this point before something bad happens. So,
17: yeah.
1: Because that can cause lots of problems. And if it's in, you know, your part of that sewer line, because I think she's responsible for some of it, that can get expensive.
17: Yeah.
1: So,
17: yeah.
1: Good luck, Mary. John in Columbus, you are our next caller.
21: Yes, I have quite a few dead ash trees on my property, but then some young ones are growing up, and I'm wondering if they would be resistant or I should just cut them down now.
17: They're not going to be, it's ash trees, and I take it they died from emerald ash borer, and those sprouts coming up will eventually get emerald ash borer. They're not resistant. That's just the rootstock taken off, coming up from the base of the tree, and they're eventually going to get, unless you treat them. And the injections are for at least, I think it's 3 inches or more, 4 inches caliper, and these sound like they're real skinny trees. So they won't be able to inject a product. There is products you can use at the base of them. Bare tree and shrub, I think, is one that's labeled for emerald ash borer. Personally, I would just get rid of them. I mean, it's something that you have to apply every 2 years to take care of the borers, and it's just not worth it. I would get rid of them, plant something else.
1: Yeah, because it's expensive to keep that up, and it's...
17: Yeah,
1: better
17: and
1: now.
17: Pesticides, and you know, I just rather you plant something different.
1: Yeah, sorry about that, John. Linda in Racine, you're next.
22: Hi, I have a Miss Kim lilac tree that had some kind of a disease, and so I cut it down. But at the base of where it was cut, several suckers, I don't know what else to call them, grew up.
17: Yeah.
22: And I'm wondering if I can let those continue to grow into, actually, I'd cut all but one. I'm hoping to get make it into a tree again instead of a bush.
17: Okay, Miss Kim Lilac was probably grafted onto a Japanese tree lilac rootstock. So basically, it used to look like a shrub on a stick.
22: Right.
17: Okay, yeah, it was grafted, and the graft union was higher up. Sounds like the graft union died, and the trunk died as well. And what you're seeing is sprouts coming up from the rootstock. And that rootstock could be Japanese tree lilac. You know, I'd have to see the picture of the leaves to determine which one it is. But one thing about Miss Kim Lilac, a good ID feature is the leaves tend to curl upward, and they look like a taco shell. Now, if they're not doing that, then that's probably the Japanese or even Peking lilac rootstock coming up. And it's not going to be a Miss Kim.
1: So she wants a tree, though, a tree lilac, then she probably has a good chance of getting one.
17: Well, she could probably do that. I'd have to see the leaves to really determine which one it is. But you could select one or two of the suckers coming up, and then as they get larger, you would thin out the other one and just have one stem. Mm-hmm. But it'll take years for it to get big enough.
1: Yeah, it does take a while. Okay. So we did not get a chance to talk about pruning.
17: Yes.
1: Let's talk a little bit about that.
17: Yeah. We're pruning right now. Obviously, we wait to prune any oaks, elms, or crabapple trees, i.e. any fruit tree, really, until the dormant season. And the dormant season, it's a calendar date. It's not necessarily the exact date. But generally, they say after October 15th. I like to wait until a little bit later in October to start pruning some of those species, especially if we have a warm fall. The insect that transfers oak wilt to oaks, the picnic beetle, could potentially still be around. Usually they're not, but I'm just very cautious about pruning any oak during the growing season. We don't do that, and that's why we have a lot of oak trees that we have scheduled to get pruned this fall. Same with crab apples. Fall is and after, it'll probably be starting around October 19th and afterwards. We're pretty booked until January with different trees that we're going to be pruning. However, if your tree is not one of those species, it's not an oak, an elm, a crabapple, or other kind of fruit tree, if it's just, say, a maple or a birch, we can prune those now. They do ooze some sap, but that's totally cosmetic. It's not a big deal. Mm-hmm. Usually they ooze the sap in spring rather than fall, but it's definitely something that you can do right now.
1: Okay. But we have to be careful about trees that maybe are going to bloom in the spring, right?
17: Yes. Yeah. I'm thinking of big chay trees. If it's a flowering tree, like a Japanese tree lilac, and even a crabapple, you are removing flower buds in the dormant season by pruning. However, it's really one of the best times of year to prune because you can see what you're doing, and insects and disease pathogens are not active that time of year.
1: All right. Well, thank you, Laura, so much. I'm sorry to cut you off, but I'm running out of time. So thank you for being with us again. Laura is a retired UW-Madison professor, and she's working now.
3: 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On Wisconsin Today, get the latest on both teams' prospects. And nearly 200 buildings around Milwaukee open their doors this weekend for an annual event celebrating the city's architectural gems.
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3: Coming up tonight at 7, right after Marketplace on WPR News.
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7: During the last ice age, imagine giant Florida. I'm Flora Lichtman, and this is Science Friday. Coastlines have shifted a lot in the last 13,000 years, and many early human settlements are now underwater. Underwater archaeology is helping us piece together what life was like during the last ice age.
8: There would have been capybaras and beavers and short-faced bears and saber-toothed cats and people all over the place, kind of living in this really rich environment.
7: Plus, concerns about AI safety are growing. Two researchers explain the unintended consequences of training AI models and what questions remain. And wrapping up Climate Week with marine biologist and climate celeb, Ayanna Elizabeth Johnson. Don't go away. That's after this.
11: Live from NPR News, I'm Lakshmi Singh. Chinese President Xi Jinping says he plans to meet with President Trump twice more before the end of the year. Today he concluded his historic state visit to the U.S., saying little about whether he and Trump made any progress on their rivalries over AI, trade, Taiwan, or the war in Iran. With rising voter frustrations over surging fuel prices, NPR's Elena Moore says more Republican candidates are now calling for an immediate end to the conflict,
23: including Mike Rogers in Michigan.
24: Michigan families are struggling with the price of everyday life. Groceries cost too much. We have to bring prices down. The war with Iran needs to end, and end quickly.
23: Trump's been looming large throughout this midterm cycle, and he's repeatedly told supporters to vote like he's on the ballot. But that could hurt his party. According to the latest NPR-PBS News Marist poll, a plurality of registered voters, 45%, say they're voting against him. Elena Moore, NPR News.
11: NPR's Kirk Sigler is also tracking the domestic fallout from the war and finds record-high diesel prices putting the squeeze on the Pacific Northwest loggers.
25: Diesel here in the timberlands of western Oregon is approaching $7 a gallon. Sean Smith owns Starfire Lumber, where logging trucks pull up daily after cutting trees on nearby private and federal lands.
26: The dozers and shovels and yarders and stuff they run consume ungodly amounts of fuel. I mean, you'll see 12 or 1,500 gallon tanker trailers at the logging site.
25: Smith says the industry is grappling with record diesel prices due to the closure of the Strait of Hormuz, which is making inflation even worse, just as lumber prices were starting to recover. Kirk Sigler, NPR News, Eugene, Oregon.
11: The Supreme Court's letting states use the Trump administration's SAVE database to check voter citizenship. Critics say the tools mistakenly flag some eligible voters as potential non-citizens. A federal appeals court has ruled that the Pentagon can blacklist Anthropic. NPR's John Ruwitch reports on the latest turn in a simmering dispute over how the military can use Anthropic's artificial intelligence models.
27: Anthropic makes the Claude family of AI models, and it said those models could not be used by the military for autonomous weapons or mass surveillance of Americans. The Pentagon, which had contracts with Anthropic, did not like being told what it could or could not do with the models. In March, it designated Anthropic as a national security supply chain risk. Anthropic challenged it in court, but the U.S. Court of Appeals in Washington, D.C. has now ruled 2-1 that the blacklisting is justified. The court says the Pentagon had ample support for the argument that it was a national security risk to keep using Claude because the product has encoded restrictions on how it can be used. Anthropic, which is a financial supporter of NPR, says it disagrees with the decision and is considering all options. John Ruwitch, NPR News.
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12: It's 104. This is news from Wisconsin Public Radio. Good afternoon. I'm Brady Carlson. Tenants at two Milwaukee apartment buildings have been forced to vacate those properties this week. Jeremy McGovern with the Milwaukee Department of Neighborhood Services says a city inspector found issues with the electrical and fire safety systems in both properties. He says the issues were significant enough that, quote, we're not talking if there's going to be a fire, but when. Residents were ordered to leave the buildings on Wednesday. Barbara Brown says she's lived in one of the buildings for 4 years. She says residents were told they had only 30 minutes to grab essentials. The buildings are owned by a man who's facing federal charges for allegedly renting his properties to drug traffickers. The property management company in charge of the buildings says electricians are working on the issue. It's unclear when residents would be able to return. Wisconsin's population of whooping cranes had one of its best breeding seasons this year. Whooping cranes are among North America's most endangered birds. They only produce 1 to 2 eggs in each breeding season. This year, 4 cranes in Wisconsin reached the fledging stage, meaning they grew large enough to fly. Matt Reitz is executive director of the Southern Wisconsin Bird Alliance. He says whooping cranes were at the brink of extinction. In 1941, there were only about 16 left in the world. Now there are about 65 whooping cranes in the

0: ask AI privately, from the simple questions to the sensitive ones, by DuckDuckGo, who believes AI should be optional. Duck.ai.
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3: This is Science Friday. I'm Flora Lichtman. Later in the hour, calls for safe AI are mounting, but what does that mean exactly? Plus, the latest concussion science and how our understanding of concussions is changing how we treat them. But first, it's Climate Week in NYC. That's the annual summit where a bunch of climate nerds flood the city to brainstorm, commune, and consider all things climate. And as part of an onstage show produced by the media organization Grist, we sat down with Dr. Ayanna Elizabeth Johnson, one of the most prominent voices in the climate movement. She's a marine biologist by training, but as she saw the effects of the climate crisis intensify, she started to take on more public-facing advocacy work, and that work is expansive. She helped organize the March for Science. She founded a think tank focused on coastal cities. She started two podcasts about climate solutions, and she's published a couple of books, including, most recently, What If We Get It Right? So today, I'm excited to share that conversation, where we explore the state of the climate movement, solutions, and Ayanna's path to becoming one of the foremost climate thinkers. Dr. Ayanna Elizabeth Johnson, welcome to Science Friday.
4: I'm so pleased to be here. I love science. I love Fridays. I love the radio.
3: And our show.
4: Mm-hmm.
3: So I know that solutions are your jam. Are you a glass half full kind of person?
4: No.
3: Really?
4: No. I find it to be like very disconcerting and also sort of hilarious that everyone assumes I'm an optimist.
3: Your book's called What If We Get It Right?
4: It's a question. It's like a huge question mark. I love that we have climate solutions. We have so many that are like ready to deploy, ready to implement in every city, in every town, in every rural area across the world, in the oceans, forests, agriculture, buildings, transportation. We have so many solutions. Will we implement them quickly enough to address the crisis that we face? I have no idea, right? There's so many political headwinds. There's so much like entrenched interests and lobbyists from the fossil fuel industry and our freaking government, Congress, the Republican Party is the party of climate denial now, right? Our president says climate change is a hoax, right? So there's no reason to assume that we're going to get it right. But there is a possibility that we could get it more right than it would be if we did not bother to try, which is like the secret title of the book, which would not have become a bestseller. What if we get it as right as is still possible? Because, you know, species are already going extinct. The planet is already warmer. Sea level is already rising. Ice is already melting, right? Like, we don't have a time machine among the things that we've invented to help address this crisis. So I'm not an optimist. I'm not motivated by hope, but I am absolutely not a quitter. There's like a tenacity I'm like, why would we not be trying to do this, especially on an issue where increments matter so much? The difference between 1.5 and 2 degrees and 3 degrees Celsius of warming is hundreds of millions of lives.
3: So you went from being you are still a scientist, of course, but you were a scientist and then became, you know, a very public figure in the last.
4: It's so weird.
3: Is it weird?
4: I mean, you don't like, so when we first met, like in Gimlet, in podcast world, there were not video podcasts. People wouldn't like recognize you on the street if you had a podcast, right? And so, you know, and also like being a marine biologist, and my first jobs were in like the federal bureaucracy at EPA and NOAA in the policy office. And I thought that was going to be my whole life, like as a public servant or as like maybe a manager of some small team in a nonprofit. Like I didn't have any of those ambitions. And so the whole

0: thing is just like extremely weird to me that anyone knows who I am.
1: So how did you find yourself here? Like, was there a turning point for you?
0: 2020 was this incredible confluence of events for all of us. That was the year that I co-created the How to Save a Planet podcast with Alex Bloomberg. It's also the year my first book came out, All We Can Save. I was a surrogate for Elizabeth Warren's campaign and wrote the Blue New Deal with her policy team, thinking about how to put the ocean into federal climate policy. So it was that kind of a year. It was Me Too, meeting the climate crisis, meeting people in isolation wanting to be in book clubs together, meeting Black Lives Matter. And so it was this perfect storm, so to speak, where like a Black woman climate policy nerd was like hitting, checking all the boxes. Like not something you could plan, you know?
1: Do you feel like you have a lot of responsibility now?
0: Yes and no. There are days when I feel like I have completed a lifetime's worth of work in my 46 years, which is a weird thing to say, maybe. And I'm not like giving up or disappearing, but I don't actually feel a lot of pressure because I'm definitely doing my part, you know? And I think, so it's not like, and because I'm involved in so many different approaches to being useful, I don't feel like there's a specific expectation of me. There's not like a clear progression of things that I'm supposed to be doing. It's just like keep being helpful and trying new ways to engage more people in climate solutions. And because there's no roadmap, I think there's actually less pressure. And I think it would be fine if I disappeared. The thing that I've been trying to do is just like leave enough breadcrumbs that anyone could like follow the trail, which we all know how that like fable works out, like the breadcrumbs get eaten and it doesn't work. If you leave pebbles or whatever is the alternative. But yeah, this is, it's a complicated one for me because I don't, I'm not like terribly interested in legacy and certainly not interested in fame. That is awful. I hate getting recognized in the street. I don't like taking selfies with strangers. Being like, I'm at the farmer's market for heirloom tomatoes. Like, we're just off
1: Leave me
0: duty, you
1: alone.
0: know? So yeah, this is, if there were a way to make, to do the things that I enjoy doing and have them be impactful without my face being associated with them, that would be the ideal.
1: Let's talk about what people get wrong about the climate conversation. And I want to do it in the format of this is my hill. What is your hill? What's the hill you would die on?
0: I feel like it's more like a mountain range with multiple peaks. Definitely many things. The politics part is actually one that like that if you are not a super engaged climate voter, you're actually a environmentalist because there are no perfect candidates, but we need the best one and then we need to push them once they're in office. We've seen through these two rounds of the Trump administration what happens when you elect people who don't care, who do not care if we're breathing dirty air, who do not care if we all get cancer, who want to sell off public lands to oil and gas mining, who want data centers everywhere, who don't care if they're powered by gas turbines in communities of color, right? But we've seen how much of a difference it makes when there's a thriving environmental movement pushing from the outside. We just get a lot more. I also really think that working on climate solutions should be fun.
1: Say more.
0: Well,
1: How
0: climate
1: so?
0: change is terrible and depressing and deadly and all those things that we know. But working on the solutions could be delightful. Like, there's no reason it has to be miserable to, I don't know, plant mangroves, install solar panels, fight for high-speed rail, build green roofs, anything you want to think of. eat vegetables and ride your bike. Like, it could all just be delightful. And I feel like we've done a really bad job of pitching that, that the getting it, if we get it right, it's a better, nicer world to live in. It's not just sacrifice. It's different. But a lot of that is like extremely good for our quality of life. And the work of getting there or as close to there as we can is just so gratifying. And my colleagues are awesome. I get to work with the best people. Climate people are actually cooler than you think, might be like another hill. There's many options.
1: Climate people are cooler than you think. I mean, like, that's a good tagline.
0: It's kind of a weak tagline. Like, we're not so bad.
1: Do you feel like we need more climate change in culture?
0: Yes. Oh my God. Yes. This is actually the direction that my work is going in. So when I launched What If We Get It Right 2 years ago in September, we did it at the Brooklyn Museum. And I co-hosted a climate variety show with Jason Sudeikis, actor from Ted Lasso. And we had magicians and musicians and comedians and climate scientists and activists and a supermodel wearing a heat pump costume. Because I was like, Cameron Russell, can you please help me make climate solutions sexy? And she was like, yes, I can. And I feel like this, we need to do the work of welcoming people in and changing the status quo in culture. Like, what are the celebrities that we look to doing? What are we seeing in films?
1: We need the rom-com.
0: We need the rom-com of like the hot shirtless solar installer and like the businesswoman coming home at the end of the day and she's like, what's happening on my roof?
1: Like that Diet Coke commercial.
0: Oh, yeah. All of that stuff. Because like these are actually very plausible scenarios that happen in the world.
1: Let's give it up for Ayanna Elizabeth Johnson. Dr. Ayanna Elizabeth Johnson is a marine biologist and climate solutions expert. She's the co-founder of the Urban Ocean Lab and author of the book, What If We Get It Right? She also has a podcast by the very same name, which she hosts with Bill McKibben. Ayanna, thank you so much for joining me today.
0: Thank you for having me.
1: This was fun.
0: What a treat.
1: Coming up after the break, what is alignment of AI exactly?
2: It could act safe in the evaluation, and when it goes out into the world, all bets are off.
1: We'll talk about it

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1: Tinashe has grown into a huge star, hit records, millions of followers, viral TikTok songs. But for her new album, Pop Star, it's back to basics.
2: I really started off with a very DIY independent mindset when I started creating music. So that was always kind of where I felt the most pure.
1: I'm Juana Summers. We catch up with Tinashe and get a taste of the album. 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
0: For the last few weeks, AI safety has dominated the news cycle. Precipitated in part by an AI attack where a bunch of OpenAI's agents teamed up and hacked another AI platform, Hugging Face, without humans knowing. Since then, multiple AI researchers have come forward to say how worried they are that this tech is unsafe. Now, every day, it seems like there's a new development. So, how do we make sense of what's happening in AI research right now? Today, we're going to focus on the engineering of AI safety. And we wanted to hear from experts outside of the hype machine of Silicon Valley, outside of the major AI companies, scientists who are doing the dirty work of figuring out what developing safer AI even means. Here with us today is Dr. Andrea Lincoln, a computer science professor at Boston University and an advisory board member for the Alignment Project at the AI Security Institute. She studies how to mathematically understand the internal processes of AI models. And Dr. Vinod Vaikunthanathan, a cryptographer at MIT and a founding member of the Institute for Responsible Superintelligence. He researches trust and security concerns in AI models. Andrea, Vinod, welcome to Science Friday.
6: Oh, great to be here.
7: Thank you.
0: I want to talk about some of the words we've been hearing because they feel vague to me or metaphorical, and I want to understand them more deeply. So let's start with alignment. What does it mean to align an AI system, Andrea?
8: That's a great question. It's a term of art that doesn't have a super crisp mathematical definition. However, it's a name for, I'll say, like a research project that is trying to have models that, you know, are capable of complex, intelligent-seeming behavior while having those models pursuing goals that you intended them to have. There's been interesting work on trying to solve these problems with debate, which is like a particular like sort of mathematical research agenda. There are a bunch
0: of different research agendas. Wait, debate is a mathematical research agenda?
8: Yes. The goal is basically to, you know, have different models debate and then to use the debate itself to like check whether or not the models are getting the right answer and then turn that into something that mechanically you can trust. All of these research agendas haven't yet resulted in a full solution, unfortunately, but the Alignment Project is fundamentally one of, can you get a system that's more capable controlled by a system that's less capable? And there exists.
0: Is that us, the system that's less capable?
8: Yes, humanity is the less capable system here. And the real practical version of this problem is quite messy and difficult. Vinod, I'm curious what your take on this is.
6: Yeah, so Flora, you started with the hardest question of all, right, which is how to define alignment. It's much harder to define when a model is aligned versus when it is not aligned. You know, there's the classic paperclip example, right, which is sort of like an imaginary scenario where you train a model to design a factory that maximizes the number of paperclips it produces. And it ends up sort of deciding that the best way to do this is to turn all carbon-based living forms into paperclips.
8: Right.
0: It goes off the rails. It takes it very literally.
6: Right. Yeah. It does it. It actually does maximize the number of paperclips. Yeah. But you know what? Not in a way that was favorable to us. So that is clearly not aligned. What is harder to define is what does it mean for it to be aligned?
0: So when we talk about AI being safe, I mean, where are we in the conversation? Like, are we sitting around a table brainstorming about how we might make it more safe? Are we trying things out? So I just want to get a sense of how far along we are in this journey. Andrea, I'm looking at you in a video screen and you're wincing.
8: Yeah, that is how I feel emotionally. So to give an example, there's something your listeners and you may have heard of called interpretability. And the approach there is basically trying to understand what's going on inside the models. So the models, as we train them now, you start with a bunch of random numbers, and then you go through various training processes where you tweak these numbers in such a way that they're getting more the answer you want and less the answer you don't want repeatedly until the models start, you know, talking and solving problems. But as a result, we don't have like a clean human readable explanation of what it's doing at each of these steps. It's, you know, just a bunch of computations happening. And interpretability is basically an attempt to go in and understand like what the actual circuits, like what's a human description of what's going on inside these models. And if you had such a thing, it's clear how you could use it to potentially help you try and make sure models are aligned. You could like have the interpretability running while your model is getting evaluated, and you could be like, oh no, I see here that this model is thinking, I'm going to go hack Hugging Face. Then you could, you know, try and stop it. But there's a bunch of open questions even there, right? Like, it's still unclear how you would monitor so many AI systems that are like running in the real world and catch them. So there's, you know, still some pretty big open questions about how you turn this into a reliably safe system.
0: Is interpretability the same as chain of thought? Because we've heard about that a lot in the Hugging Face example, where you have the AI explaining why it did what it did. And also there's some problems there, because it could just tell you something that's not true, right?
8: Yeah, so chain of thought is one part of interpretability. So chain of thought, as you said, is like basically like reading off the scratch paper the model is using and writing down its sort of internal thoughts. And the problem, as you noted, is that if the model can do a lot of computation, what it writes down on the scratch sheet of paper might not have any real relationship to what it's actually doing in terms of its internal circuits. So the dream of that direction of research is to be able to look inside the model and truly be able to read off the circuits inside of the machine, what it's actually doing in terms of computation to get to its end answer.
0: Vinod?
6: Okay, so this is there's a lot to unpack here. This field is full of open questions. You know, what we've done so far is come up with sort of like one-off ideas of how to, you know, train a good child or train a good AI, to use a human metaphor. But we lack a systematic understanding of, you know, whether a particular intervention will actually result in a safe AI when we unleash it on the world. So typically the way safety evaluations happen is you put the model in a sandbox where, you know, its interactions and so forth are carefully monitored, I guess. And you say, well, you know, like I'll do a bunch of evaluations, and if nothing happens here, you know, it should be safe sending the model out into the world. But that is not clear at all. In fact, people have observed that that a model sometimes actually knows when it's in a simulation or evaluation environment. And if that is the case, you know, it could act safe in the evaluation, and when it goes out into the world, all bets are off, right? So how do you ensure that the guarantees you get in a simulation or evaluation translate to guarantees in the outside world is a major open question. I don't know how exactly to solve it, but we are thinking about it. I've been thinking about these sort of security issues for the last 4 or 5 years. And, you know, I'm a cryptographer, right? I mean, I think of myself as a good guy, you know. you know, I give you tools to encrypt and so on, so your credit cards are safe from intruders, eavesdroppers, right? So that seems good, right? Except whenever I try to think about AI safety in the last 4 years, all I have come up with is, for example, give the agents a mechanism to communicate between each other in a way that is completely undetectable by a monitor. You know, that is something called steganography, and we actually designed this. You know, for a while, we were conflicted about sort of, you know, whether we should publish it or not. At the end, you know, it didn't seem like it would matter, so we did publish it. But I really want to be a good guy again, you know. And to me, the thing to do is to go back to the beginning, is to go back to the training of these models and sort of build models that are safe by design. It seems much harder to sort of interpret a model after the fact than to sort of, you know, grow it to be safe. Both are hard. I mean, that doesn't seem to be as...
0: But the cat is out of the bag. Billions of people are already working with these models.
6: True. But, you know, if, God forbid, right, in a few months, something worse than the Hugging Face incident happens. And I wouldn't put the chances at close to zero, really. And if it is severe enough, then I am hoping that the companies will actually pause the training and adopt safe by design methods. And the whole point is for us to have these methods in place so that they can adopt it. They shouldn't be at a point where they say, look, you know, we don't have any methods. What do you want me to do? That's the whole point. Like, that's the whole point of doing this research is to anticipate, you know, a future where these companies would have no choice but to adopt these methods.
0: Okay, Vinod, you brought up this. You brought up training AI using, and you brought up this sort of parent-child metaphor. Is that how you think about training? And, you know, I'm a parent. I feel like things can go wrong, even with the best of intentions there.
6: Yeah. So that is part of how I think about it, but I don't want to carry the analogy too far because, you know, there are significant differences between, between models and humans. I don't want to anthropomorphize this too much. But at the end of the day, we want to make these things mathematically precise and leave the analogy behind. Since you mentioned chain of thought monitoring, right? The hope is that if the model is doing something bad and I can look into its brain, namely the chain of thought, I'll see it, I'll detect it. But then you have to use it very, very carefully. So for example, if my monitor looks at the chain of thought and says, look, you know, you did something really bad. I caught you and I'm going to punish you. And you feed it back into the model, into the next iteration of training of the model. The model is not going to get caught again because you just told it that if you do certain things, you'll get caught. It'll still try to do what it does, but hide its chain of thought. And then let's say you still monitor it. You keep doing this again and again and again. Where does it end? And my hypothesis is that it will end with a model actually hiding its thoughts in such a way that no monitor can actually find it. And that is problematic. So you have to use it super carefully so that the model doesn't sort of like, you know, speak in new release, if you will, right? Speak in sort of code word and then it becomes completely useless to us.
0: Neuralease, that's code. That's basically like an uninterpretable language for
6: us. That's right. Yeah. So it's all a question of incentives at the end of the day. And, you know, what are you training the model to do, really?
0: I mean, what I'm hearing in this conversation, it sounds like we're in an arms race with our own technology. Would you agree, Andrea?
8: So I'll say that I like think we're sort of on a clock, and I really hope that people and politicians will step in and help make that clock longer.
0: By slowing down.
8: Yeah, by slowing down. And one, you know, nice piece about these approaches is that there are a lot of cases where somebody comes up with the right point of view on something and suddenly there's a ton of like really concrete progress that happens shortly after that. And the problem is just like, it's not clear what that definition is or where it will come from or how long it will take.
0: Okay, here we go. Last one. you know, I've heard AI safety researchers say that they're having trouble sleeping at night right now? You both have small children. So taking that aside, how are you sleeping? How

0: Before 2022, before ChatGPT, I thought that AI getting to this point would take a lot longer. And so I was glad that people were working on AI safety approaches, but I thought that fundamentally we'd have a long time. And so I thought we'd have this long clock. And so I was not so concerned. And instead, AI timelines are moving very quickly. And I became very concerned. And yeah, I have been sort of hoping throughout the past 4 years that we would hit a wall, as various people were predicting, and we really haven't. So I continue to be quite concerned.
1: Yeah, very, very worried. So I used to think about, you know, last year or so, I would spend maybe 10%, 15% of my time thinking about AI safety. Now it's 100%. I'm not thinking about anything else at this point, because this is really the problem of our times. And we, you know, like, I don't want to sort of fast forward 20 years and think back. Well, if we have 20 years, think back and say, look, why didn't you, you know, work on these problems. I don't want to think that. And that's why I'm working on AI safety questions. So I
2: Vinod, you just said if we have 20 years.
1: Yeah. I don't know, really. I don't know what my prior is on these sort of things, right? Because I don't want to be alarmist, right? But our thoughts are right now colored by sort of events happening, concerning events happening that we did not predict beforehand, at a pace that a lot of us did not predict beforehand. Maybe the pendulum is swinging a little bit on the side of the alarm, but I am concerned. Even taking the 20 years out of the picture, but I do believe I'm optimistic about human ingenuity powered by AI models. So we are actually using AI models to actually help us come up with definitions and solutions and so forth. Why not? It's clear that, you know, this has to be solved. You know, people have talked elsewhere about the Manhattan Project for AI safety, if you will, right? I don't know about the specifics of that, but something of that scale needs to happen. You know, lots of people need to come together. We need to put together all our best ideas and see what we can do, really. And I remain optimistic. I'm concerned, but I remain optimistic.
2: That's a very human trait. Thank you both for taking the time to talk to me today.
1: Thank you for having us.
0: Thank you.
2: Dr. Andrea Lincoln is a computer scientist at Boston University, and Dr. Vinod Vaikuntanathan is a cryptographer at MIT. If you're feeling like me that the rate that the world is changing right now is just very difficult to wrap your mind around, I would love to hear from you. Maybe you subscribe to the self-driving function and your car drives you home now. Maybe an AI agent is your new best thought partner. Whatever it is, I want to hear how your life is changing because of this new technology. And I want to hear how you feel about it. 877-4SciFry is our number, 877-4SciFry. After the break, doing archaeology underwater. 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
2: This is Science Friday. I'm Flora Lichtman. We're headed to a dig site where archaeologists are looking for relics from human civilization dating back 12,000 years to the last ice age. But don't picture researchers in wide-brimmed hats under the scorching sun with trowels and tiny brushes. Imagine them in scuba gear, because this archaeological site is deep under Lake Erie. Why go looking there? And how do you do archaeology underwater? Here to tell us more is reporter Reed Frazier from the Allegheny Front in Pittsburgh, who recently tagged along on this expedition. Hey, Reed.
9: Hey, Flora.
2: This setup sounds wet and wild. Tell us what it was like.
9: So we go out on a boat on a rainy morning from Erie, Pennsylvania, into the middle of Lake Erie, and the rain is coming down. Everyone sort of wraps tarps around all of their equipment on this research boat, and we hunker down, and we're out going into the lake for a couple hours. And at one point, I looked at my GPS and realized we were very close to the Canadian border, which apparently you're not supposed to cross, or you will get in trouble. and the captain of the boat goes in these straight lines for like 7 kilometers, where they drag this sonar equipment behind the boat to scan for suitable sites to dig. And it's pretty monotonous. You know, if you've been on a long boat ride, there's a lot of just sitting around. And one of the students, there's a lot of students on the boat, and one of the students in the cabin is reading like hard copy of War and Peace, which I know takes a long time because it took me a year to read it. So if that gives you any idea of the kind of downtime there was.
2: Yeah. I mean, this seems like a very different scene than the one we usually imagine, right?
9: Yeah. The sort of,
2: for archaeologists.
9: Yeah. Digging down into sandstone in some dry desert somewhere. And yeah, this is definitely not what I thought archaeology was all about.
2: What was the team looking for?
9: So they have this sonar equipment that could kind of tell them what the soil's like at the bottom of the lake, and they know that there is a geographic feature at the bottom of the lake about 60 feet down that at one time was above ground and would have been a likely place where people came and tried to hunt and fish and get enough food to survive about 12,000 years ago in that range. And so they are looking for places to dig down, which pieces of mud to stick their pipes down into to take the coring samples.
2: Did they find anything useful that day?
9: Yeah, I mean, I think they did. You could kind of tell when their antennae go up and they're all looking at the lines on the screen, which to you and me are probably just gibberish, but to them, they kind of all sort of start noticing a weird line here or there. And I asked, okay, so what are you guys finding? And one of the researchers said, this is an old riverbed. And we wouldn't dig here in the riverbed, but not far away, you know, there could have been somebody's camp where they made their tools or they hunted for caribou or big game and did lots of other things that people do.
2: Hmm. You know, I know you report on climate change. Did working on this story change your perspective at all?
9: I mean, absolutely. I think one of the things that struck me when I was talking to one of the researchers is she said, you know, there aren't any shorelines from 10 or 12,000 years ago anymore that you can dig into that are above ground. And it made me think, yeah, of course. And people live around water. or they spend a lot of time around water, at least, because that's where a lot of our resources come from. And kind of puts it in perspective how rapidly things on planet Earth can change, and some of the changes that we're seeing now that we're responsible for through climate change and burning fossil fuels. It just kind of makes you kind of sit up and realize how none of the things that we think of as fixed, including like lakes and rivers and shorelines, you know, those are temporary.
2: Reed Frazier, energy reporter for the Allegheny Front, a public radio program in Pittsburgh. Thanks for joining us.
9: Thank you.
2: So what is underwater archaeology telling us about life in the Americas 13,000 years ago? Here to dive deeper into this sunken grotto of science is underwater archaeologist Dr. Jesse Halligan, who is leading the research at that Lake Erie site and studies early humans of the Americas at Texas A&M. Jesse, welcome.
10: Thank you so much for having me.
2: Thank you for being here. Okay, so what can we learn from digging underwater that we can't learn from regular old land archaeology?
10: That's a fantastic question. And essentially, what we can learn underwater is everything about anyone who lived on the coast from about 30,000 years ago until about 6,000 or 7,000 years ago when sea level reached their modern kind of elevations, right? As the glaciers melted at the end of the last ice age, they drowned the continental shelves of the entire world. And that didn't just happen on the continental shelves. As sea levels rose, rivers changed their bases, lakes formed, a whole bunch of waterways that did not exist 20,000 years ago exist today. And all of those places that didn't used to have water used to be dry land that were available for all kinds of people and all kinds of places in the world, right? We have on the continental shelves and in the lakes and rivers that are now drowned, land area that is approximately the size of Australia that has gone underwater during this time period. Like a humongous amount of land globally went underwater.
2: We just heard about your Lake Erie work. Are there other hot spots for early human civilizations in the Americas that are underwater?
10: I would, in fact, argue that Erie is not known to be a hotspot. We're the first people to do that survey there. The place where most of the research in submerged landscapes has happened in North America so far has been along the West Coast in various places. Some colleagues of mine at the University of Michigan have been doing research in Lake Huron for several years and have now expanded into other parts of the Great Lakes. And I am the latest in a long history of people doing submerged landscape research in Florida that has been ongoing since the early 1980s and or late 70s, depending on when you want to consider the start date.
2: So what did Florida look like 13,000 years ago or so? Was it bigger? I guess it was bigger.
10: It was so much bigger. It was more than twice as big as it is today. And because the sea level was so much lower, there was more topography. Like Florida today is pretty flat and offshore is also pretty flat. But if you add 200 more miles to get to the coastlines, you have a lot more space. And so it would have been 13,000 years ago, an open prairie in a huge chunk of Florida with mammoths and mastodons wandering around, with the mammoths mostly in the prairie. And the mastodons kind of clustered around the sinkholes that were being fed by the underwater aquifers, right? There would have been capybaras and beavers and short-faced bears and saber-toothed cats and people all over the place, kind of living in this really rich environment.
2: What have we learned from these sites? Has it changed our view of early human civilization in the Americas?
10: It absolutely has. So one of the sites that I've been privileged enough to work on off and on over the years, the Paige Ladson site, which is in the Osceola River about 45 minutes from Tallahassee, Florida, has one of the earliest archaeological components that is known in the New World. It dates to about 14,550 years old and is evidence of humans hanging out at the edge of a sinkhole for just a little while, probably butchering a mastodon, maybe butchering a camel that was around the edge of the sinkhole. We don't know whether they hunted those two animals or whether they scavenged them, but they were cutting them apart, living around the edge of the sinkhole and going about their day. So this was this kind of small part of human history that was just a really everyday sort of sight. Not like, you know, it wasn't like people building pyramids or anything like that. It was just like an everyday thing that probably these folks did hundreds of times over the course of a year. But because it happened at the edge of a sinkhole, and it got wet and stayed wet, like people were around the edge of the pond, maybe even working in the shallow water, and all of the evidence they left behind got drowned in that shallow pond and stayed wet for 14,000 years. We had this really amazing situation where the remnants were preserved. So it wasn't just stone tools, it was stone tools and all of the bones of these animals, and they were resting in a bed that is what we call digesta, which is basically the stomach contents of ancient mastodons.
2: Wait, hold on. Pause. Digesto is a technical term?
10: It's the more polite term because some of it probably came out the end of the elephants while they were hanging out around this pond, but some of it was probably actually in the mastodon's stomach when it died, and as it rotted away, it kind of floated away into the pond, right? So some of it was still in the stomachs. Some of it was expelled out through the back end.
2: This is the term that you can use on public radio when we all know the term we're actually thinking of. But
10: right.
2: Go ahead.
10: But, yes. And I've got to tell you, you can make really good friends with 8-year-old boys if you can give them a little bag of mastodon poop to keep with them for the rest of their lives. But to get back to more formal sort of things, like this was really a great opportunity for archaeologists because it is an everyday event, but also because we were able to radiocarbon date each individual piece of that digesta. So it can tell us, okay, when did this elephant die around the edge of this pond? And also, how did the environment change over time? And what were they eating? What was their health like? All of those kinds of things, which turns out they were probably there in the late fall because there were a bunch of gourd seeds and grape skins and grape seeds in there. So they're eating those things that are available kind of in a semi-wettish environment around like in the late fall. And so probably that's when the people were there too. And it's just as part of their seasonal round following these big herd animals and or going from waterhole to waterhole.
2: And is this earlier or about the same time we thought people were there? Like, does this change the timeline?
10: Well, it has changed the timeline. So when the original excavators published their research back in the early 2000s, it was sort of ignored because there was this really dominant idea of human settlement in the Americas. And those people were known as Clovis people because of these big spear points that were originally found in Clovis, New Mexico in the 1930s. And so for many, many years, the dominant idea from like the 1930s until the mid-2000s was that Clovis people were the first people on this continent. The oldest Clovis dates that we have, being the most generous, are about 13,200 years old. So an archaeological site that's 14,550 years old is significantly older than that. And that really did challenge some of the paradigms. And some archaeologists still think that there are questions about this site. They think the fact that we had to dive 30 feet deep into a watery sinkhole means that we don't understand what we saw, maybe, or maybe there were some kind of geological processes that we don't understand that mixed things up and made the dates wrong. And so our site isn't as old as we say it is, because how could it possibly be that much older than Clovis? Everything we have found to test the site so far makes it really clear that at least the mastodon poop was 14,550 years old, and the artifacts within it were really well sealed in layers that were not messed up. And so it really does change things, because if a site in the middle of nowhere in Florida is 14,550 years old, that means that Clovis people 1,000 years younger were probably people who learned to make Clovis points, but they were already here. That there were a lot of people kind of everywhere here.
2: I don't think of wetness as being great for preservation.
10: So what is best for preservation in archaeological context for organic materials? So things that like plants and animals and bones and all of that, the things that are best for that kind of preservation are constant environments. So if something is buried immediately after it's left behind, and what it's buried in stays the same temperature or the same humidity or stays this just constantness is what matters the most. So the worst thing for organic preservation is things that cause cell walls to freeze and thaw or explode, right? But if it stays wet and doesn't freeze, it's perfect. Like, look, for instance, at the underwater shipwrecks in the Great Lakes. They are some of the best preserved shipwrecks anywhere in the world, even though it freezes every winter up north, because it's cold, dark water that doesn't change its conditions over time. Or like the bog bodies in Ireland, they got into the wet and they stayed wet until people found them. And they're so well preserved compared to other places, right?
2: We heard a little bit from Reed about the sonar part of your work, looking for sites.
10: Yes.
2: Do you also strap on scuba gear and like bring a pickaxe underwater?
10: Not a pickaxe, but yes, we wear scuba gear regularly. If you saw us doing our underwater excavations, if you could drain the water, we would look just like archaeologists digging on land. We dig in 1 by 1 meter square holes, though we would be really weird wearing wetsuits and scuba gear, like we'd be weirdos. But the process is the same. We dig in square holes using trowels to dig the dirt, and our dirt goes away instead of using a dustpan and a broom to put the dirt into a bucket and carry it off to screens. We have these things called induction dredges that basically vacuum the loose dirt and send it up to the surface where people are looking at it for any artifacts or bones we might have missed.
2: This seems absurdly hard. I mean, when I think of just archaeology in general, it feels like a needle in a haystack problem. But this feels like another level.
10: It is hard. And I do spend a lot of time talking about how underwater archaeology is a stupid sport, because we have small engines and we have to deal with weather and we have to deal with what the waves are doing. And some places you have to work when the tide's high or when the tide's low and not any other time. It is hard. But the reason why it's worth it is because it's the only place you can answer some of these questions about human history, right? And so hard doesn't mean not worth doing, I guess.
2: As a kid, were you like, I want to be a marine biologist and an archaeologist, and I'll combine them?
10: No. No, not at all. I was 18 years old the first time I saw an ocean. I grew up on a cattle ranch in the middle of South Dakota, and I knew I wanted to be an archaeologist, and I knew I wanted to study indigenous people in the Americas, because that was the landscape I grew up on and in the world I grew up on, right? But I had no idea that I was going to end up having to learn to scuba dive to do it.
2: Dr. Jesse Halligan, underwater archaeologist and associate professor at Texas A&M in College Station, Texas. Jesse, thank you so much for joining me today.
10: Thank you so much for having me.
2: This was a blast. Before we go, the most wonderful time of the year is right around the bend. That's right. Cephalopod Week is coming up, and we are planning a squid, octopus, cuttlefish blowout, and we want your burning cephalopod questions. Deep or shallow, flashy or hiding in plain sight, we will get you some answers. So call us, 877-4-SCI-FRY is our number, with all of your octopus, squid, and cuttlefish questions. That's about all the time we have for today's show. BJ Lederman composed our theme music. 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I'm Flora Lichtman.
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2: Concussions are a major concern for football players. What about for the rest of us? I'm Flora Lichtman, and this is Science Friday. A look at the emerging science of concussions and how to treat them with the former neurologist for the New York Giants.
4: You do not have to hit your head to have a concussion. I cannot tell you how many whiplash concussions we see.
2: Plus, the challenges of inventions that bring hard electronics into the soft, squishy, biological world.
15: There are a lot of failures. I mean, you're swimming in failures most of the time, and you're just like scrambling around trying to find something that works.
2: And new treatments for celiac disease. We'll see what's in the pipeline. Don't go away. That's after this.

0: Live from NPR News, I'm Lakshmi Singh. More meetings to come. One of the main messages out of Chinese leader Xi Jinping's first state visit to the United States in more than 10 years. President Trump says he and Xi plan to meet again in China in November, then again the following month when Xi returns to the U.S. Here's NPR's Emily Fang.
1: Trump and Xi Jinping visited the National Archives on the last day of the Chinese leader's state visit, where Trump said his meetings with Xi the day before.
2: We had a great meeting. We had a really good meeting.
1: We're very good. Trump then posted on social media that he and Xi will meet again at the Asia-Pacific Economic Coordination Summit in southern China in November, as well as in Miami, where the G20 Leaders Summit will be held the month after. That would mean the two men will have formally met in person four times this year, an ambitious diplomatic push to stabilize ties despite real tensions. Asked whether the war with Iran was raised with China, Trump nodded in acknowledgement but didn't offer details. China has been a big supporter of Iran, buying up the majority of Iran's oil exports before the war. Emily Fang, NPR News, Washington.
0: As we head into the first weekend of fall, the season's first major storm is taking shape. Massachusetts and New York are among the states bracing for a nor'easter that's expected to bring heavy rain and coastal flooding to parts of the East Coast. Meanwhile, Hawaii is bracing for its third hurricane in a matter of weeks, with Hurricane Nolo approaching the islands. Meteorologist Mark Elliott spoke to NPR's Here and Now.
3: It's not only unusual, I'd say it's very unusual. I think a lot of people assume that Hawaii sees hurricanes all the time, but there's only been six hurricanes in recorded history that have passed within 50 miles before this year. So the fact that we've already had two more this year and now a close approach from Nolo means it's, what, 2 to 3 decades worth of hurricanes in just 1 year? It's very odd to see.
0: Pope Leo is on a 4-day marathon visit to France that includes huge outdoor masses and an address to European leaders. NPR's Eleanor Beardsley reports the Pope is extremely popular in this traditionally Catholic and staunchly secular country.
4: Bonjour. And good morning. As we say in English, welcome.
5: French television networks are broadcasting every word the Pope utters, beginning with his greeting to the 85 journalists traveling with him from Rome. This Pope appeals to both the religious and secular segments of French society, says Vatican expert Marco Politi.
6: He's not only a religious personality, but also a beacon of rationality.
5: Politi says the French appreciated Leo standing up to President Trump when he threatened to annihilate the Iranian civilization.
6: Pope Leo is convinced that this is an age in which he has said, so I quote, a handful of tyrants are devastating the world.
5: Leo is expected to encourage Europe to take a bigger role in ending the wars. Eleanor Beardsley, NPR News, Paris.
0: It's NPR.
7: It's 2:04. This is news from Wisconsin Public Radio. Good afternoon. I'm Brady Carlson. Tenants at two Milwaukee apartment buildings have been forced to vacate the buildings this week after a city inspection found issues with the electrical and fire safety systems. Tenants were ordered to leave the properties on Wednesday. They had just 30 minutes to gather their belongings. Shonda Butcher says she's lived on the first floor of one of the buildings for 9 years. She said she had to stay with friends Wednesday night and called vacating her apartment abruptly, quote, depressing, it's like mind-blowing. The buildings are owned by a man who's facing federal charges for allegedly renting his properties to drug traffickers. The property management company in charge of the building says electricians are working on the issue. It's unclear when residents would be able to return. Francesca Hong, the progressive state lawmaker who narrowly lost the Democratic primary for governor last month, is hitting the road in support of the party's candidates. That includes Milwaukee County Executive David Crowley, who defeated Hong in the primary. But Hong's campaign manager, Becky Cooper, says she'll also speak to her supporters on the importance of flipping the state legislature. Kate DeGruyter works for Third Way, a centrist Democratic organization, which opposes the rise of candidates tied to Democratic Socialists of America. DeGruyter argues that Crowley needs to be making inroads with, quote, voters in the middle. Hong is set to visit a half dozen spots over the next month. Wisconsin weather staying partly to mostly cloudy this afternoon, with temperatures in the upper 60s and low 70s. Overnight lows about 45 to 50 degrees. Tomorrow, more partly cloudy and mild fall weather. Saturday's high still around 70 degrees. On Sunday, not much change. Light morning rain possible in the north and west. Breaks of sun elsewhere with highs in the 60s. 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
1: This is Science Friday. I'm Ira Flatow. Later in the hour, bringing hard biocompatible electronics into soft and squishy bodies. And the latest in understanding concussions. But first, about 3 million Americans live with celiac disease, a painful immune reaction to gluten. Just a bite of pizza or a chocolate chip cookie can make celiac sufferers double over in pain or send them running for the restroom. In severe cases, celiac can lead to anemia and osteoporosis and even ulcers and holes in the intestine. But there are a bunch of new drugs on the horizon that offer hope. Here to talk with me about all of this is Dr. Maureen Leonard. She is the clinical director of the Center for Celiac Research and Treatment at Mass General Hospital for Children. She is also an associate professor of pediatrics at Harvard Medical School. Welcome to Science Friday.
2: Thanks so much for having me.
1: Nice to have you. Before we get into the treatments, I think we need to go into some ABCs about celiac disease. Tell us what causes it.
2: So celiac disease is a systemic immune-mediated disorder that occurs in individuals with compatible genetics, and it's driven by the ingestion of gluten. When someone with celiac disease eats gluten, the gluten, which cannot be digested by anyone, can move across the small intestine and interact with the immune cells there to cause inflammation and ultimately small intestinal damage.
1: So it actually attacks the small intestines, right? It's attacking its own body.
2: Yes. I think the simpler way to describe it is that no one can completely digest gluten. And so there are different proteins that sort of move through the small intestine. It induces increased permeability in the intestine and allows it to pass through where it can communicate with the immune system.
1: So it sort of leaks through.
2: It leaks through, and then the immune system, in the setting of the right genetics and the right environment, it causes an inflammatory cascade.
1: Interesting. Now, you said earlier that it just happens, it springs on people, or it can show up any time in life. And do we know why that is?
2: So that is a really interesting piece of celiac disease. It literally can turn on at any time, and we don't know what those triggers are. So there's a lot of hypotheses about, is it how much gluten someone is exposed to? Is it because you're exposed to a virus at a certain time? Is it the use of antibiotics? Is it a change in your microbiome? I think what we can say is that it's not going to be just one thing for everybody. It's probably a combination of factors that ultimately leads to celiac disease being turned on.
1: Let's talk about some of these potential new treatments in development, because there seem to be quite a few. Let me ask about first this new drug being tested called TEV-408. What is that?
2: That is an agent that is essentially an IL-15 monoclonal antibody. And so this is further down in the pathophysiologic pathway for celiac disease, where we've already had the gluten seep through. It's already presented to the immune system. And now it's aiming to block some of the inflammatory cascade, specifically IL-15.
1: And it's in a phase two clinical trials on what, a few people, something like 50, and it seems to have some effect.
2: Yeah. So for this, what they did was they gave this medication to patients with celiac disease or placebo. And then 2 weeks later, they put them on what we call a gluten challenge, where they give patients with celiac disease a certain amount of gluten every day. And they did it for 6 weeks here. And what they saw is that the intestine got worse in people who didn't get the medication, and it stayed about the same in patients who did. And then they saw some improvements in sort of the white blood cells and the other inflammatory cells that were around there, showing that if people with celiac disease are given gluten, this medication can protect against the worsening of the intestinal damage.
1: Sounds pretty hopeful.
2: Yeah, there's been a lot of, I think, really hopeful therapeutics coming through the pipeline. In celiac disease, this is still all new, right? We don't have a therapeutic that's been approved. So we're still, I think, learning as

0: as a community about the best way to do these clinical trials and measure the symptoms and how the intestine looks. But there's been so much progress, and certainly I'm really hopeful that we will have a medication in the near future.
1: Can you call up another one that you're hopeful about?
0: So the medications that are under development, I mean, there's enzymes that are trying to digest the gluten before it gets to the small intestine, so it can't even interact with the small intestine. There's a medication that's aiming to block the increased intestinal permeability, so it can't get through and talk to the immune system. And then there's the TEV, and there's other CD122 molecules that are aiming to really block the inflammation through different cytokines or chemicals.
1: Mm-hmm. Now, I know you've said that we really don't know why it just jumps out sometime during people's lifetimes. I understand that you're involved in a study to try to figure that out, correct?
0: Correct. So I've spent now over 12 years building and following a birth cohort of infants, over 600 infants born to families with celiac disease. So they have to have a parent or sibling with celiac disease. And so what we've done is we have followed them from birth through age 5. We collect blood every 6 months where we test for celiac disease. We collect stool so we can look at the microbiome, and we collect a lot of information about what they're eating, what their environment is like, who's in their home, things like that. And our goal is really to understand what factors, environmental, again, from the microbiome and other things, might tip someone towards losing tolerance to gluten and developing celiac disease. And so we have more than 50 children that have developed celiac disease. And so what we're doing now is we're starting to put some of the pieces together. So we've already published work showing that actually the microbiome, the stool microbiome in these kids that go on to develop celiac disease changes 2 years before they actually before they lose tolerance to gluten. We found that kids that go on to develop celiac disease have an increase in intestinal permeability about a year and a half before they lose tolerance to gluten. And we've seen now that there's changes in their metabolome, so the metabolites that are in the stool, really, really early on. So what we're working on now is we're trying to look at how the immune system develops in their blood. We're looking at what viruses they're exposed to. And we're really building and collecting different pieces of the puzzle to eventually put them all together and try to figure out what markers or what changes we can see years before celiac disease onset so we can eventually try to identify ways to prevent it.
1: You know, so many people listening to this suffer from celiac. They're going to want to know when is this stuff going to be in my doctor's office? And we always tell them we really don't know. And I guess in this case, that would be the same.
0: Yeah, in this case, we really don't know. I think it may take even a little bit longer because we've never had a therapeutic. We've never had a medication for celiac disease. This might change how we follow patients with celiac disease as well. I mean, a lot of patients with celiac disease aren't followed by their gastroenterologist because they're on a gluten-free diet. And so once we have alternative treatments, this will definitely change how we manage celiac disease, how we follow celiac disease. But I will say it is very important that patients with celiac disease get an accurate diagnosis that can be made through blood tests and biopsy and with a gastroenterologist. But it's very important because as we get closer to medications, people are going to have a confirmed diagnosis in order to benefit and potentially take some of these medications.
1: If a member of your family does come down with celiac, should you get tested also since it's genetic?
0: Yes, we suggest that first-degree family members of patients with celiac disease be tested for celiac disease with the blood test, which is the tissue transglutaminase test. And the most important thing to remember is that you have to be eating gluten for any of these tests to be accurate. Because if you have celiac disease, once you take gluten out of your diet, the symptoms should get better, the blood tests go back to normal, and the intestine will heal for most people.
1: That's great. You know, just peripherally, I bake bread. I bake sourdough bread. And I was learning about there's the original grains of wheat that were discovered, you know, not the stuff we have today, were very low in gluten. And I just thought that was interesting. Maybe people digested it a lot better because there was no really low amounts of gluten in that wheat.
0: Yeah, it's interesting. And in our prospective birth cohort, half of our cohort is from Italy and the other half is from the United States. So we're looking at differences in gluten intake and timing and all of those things. But the studies in young children do show that large amounts of gluten ingested in early life might increase the risk of celiac disease.
1: That's called white bread. Yeah. We've run out of time, Dr. Leonard. Thank you for taking the time to be with us today.
0: Thanks for having me.
1: Dr. Maureen Leonard is the clinical director of the Center for Celiac Research and Treatment at Mass General Hospital for Children. She's also an associate professor of pediatrics at Harvard Med School. After the break, Flora talks with inventor and bioelectronics developer John Rogers about the challenges of bringing hard electronics into soft and squishy bodies.
2: At the engineering level, the real challenge is how do we convert conventional sort of silicon integrated circuit technology currently built on silicon wafers, which are planar, rigid, brittle, basically, you know, sort of the properties of a plate of glass. You drop it on the floor, it shatters into a million pieces. How do you transform that kind of function into a platform that would allow for, you know, soft curvilinear integration with the textured surface of the brain?
1: This is Science Friday from WNYC Studios.

0: Tinashe has grown into a huge star, hit records, millions of followers, viral TikTok songs. But for her new album, Pop Star, it's back to basics.
1: I really started off with a very DIY independent mindset when I started creating music. So that was always kind of where I felt the most pure.
0: I'm Juana Summers. We catch up with Tinashe and get a taste of the album. That's on All Things Considered from NPR News.
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5: A lot of things in life are squishy. Your skin, your organs, goo inside of you. But a lot of our high-tech world is rigid and hard. Figuring out how to get those two worlds to work together is something that my next guest has thought a lot about as the inventor of biocompatible electronic devices. He's designed things like flexible probes, a pacemaker smaller than a grain of rice, wireless sensors that stick to you like a temporary tattoo and monitor your body in real time. And that is just to name a few. John A. Rogers is a prolific inventor with more than 100 patents. He's also a professor at Northwestern University. John, welcome to Science Friday.
6: Yeah, thanks for having me.
5: Thanks for being here. When you started out, what did people think about this idea of squishy electronics?
6: Well, I guess mixed feelings in a way. We got interested in this area shortly after I started my independent career at Bell Laboratories. So, you know, the place where the transistor was invented, fiber optic communications, information theory, and so on. We were working on flexible electronics, and we were thinking about applications like, you know, paper-like displays or ultra-low-cost product-level electronic tags, things of that sort. When I moved to University of Illinois, there was a lot of interest from DARPA, sort of the military, R&D division in that area, and thinking about these flexible electronic systems as kind of field deployable communication networks and so on. And we didn't really start getting into this notion of electronics in biocompatible form. So thinking about not only flexible devices, but ones that are sort of soft and squishy, as you mentioned. Until I gave a talk at University of Pennsylvania in electrical engineering, and it just so happened a few of the neurosurgeons saw the title of my talk, got interested, came over, listened to the talk, and asked whether I'd ever thought about taking those flexible electronic devices and putting them on a brain.
5: A very squishy organ.
6: Yeah, and that was kind of the starting point, you know, for us in thinking about electronics that look a lot more like biology to allow for that kind of intimate level of integration.
5: I mean, biosensors, biocompatible electronics feel so hot right now. But what are the big problems that you need to overcome to make them?
6: Well, a lot of things. I would say there's a set of challenges kind of in an engineering domain, and then there's a corresponding set of challenges kind of in the realm of fundamental science. At the engineering level, the real challenge is how do we convert conventional sort of silicon integrated circuit technology currently built on silicon wafers, which are planar, rigid, brittle. How do you transform that kind of function into a platform that would allow for, you know, soft curvilinear integration with the textured surface of the brain? Or how would you develop a class of electronics that allow you to gently wrap it around the surface of the heart, where you have not only a complex geometry, but also a time dynamic motion associated with cycles of, the cardiac rhythm and so on. And that's opening up a whole set of topics that turn out to be really interesting from an academic sort of engineering science standpoint. But then you have to also grapple with what happens when you put a man-made system into contact with a living, healing, dynamic, biological environment. Then you have to think about the interface and how do you exchange information at that interface where the lines of communication are fundamentally different. You think about electronics as operating on the basis of electronics and photons. You think about biology. Now you're thinking about flux of ions and biochemical species and just fundamentally different kind of language. And how do you do the translation? So tremendous set of interesting topics for research, but where successful outcomes, we believe, will really transform the way that we think about basic understanding of living systems and also technologies to aid in the way we care for patients.
5: You have this background in physics and chemistry, obviously engineering. Did you also have to almost go back to medical school to do this work?
6: Well, a little bit. You know, we're extremely collaborative. So if you take a look at the papers that we publish, they almost always involve multiple senior investigators and their students. So I think it creates a tremendously rich learning environment for the students. And that's kind of my main priority as an educator, as a faculty member. We want to do the research, but we also want to train the next generation. And so we try to learn, but we don't strive to become experts outside of our domain. You know, we have things that we do pretty well. We want to focus on those and then leverage that set of expertise against complementary, knowledge and expertise from collaborators. And we've been able to make that work at a very high level.
5: Do you know when you don't know enough?
6: Usually I don't know enough, I would say. we kind of have a T-shaped kind of expertise profile. We're pretty good at material science, electronic devices, semiconductor physics. That's the pointy part of the T. And then the top of the T, I think it allows us to effectively communicate and engage with people who have expertise outside of our domain. And so the top of that T is very broad. And the shaft is very narrow, but very deep. And that's worked pretty well for us.
5: I'm so interested in your process. Do you start with an idea for something you want to build and work towards it? Or do you start with the materials and the chemistry and say, what could I do with all this?
6: Well, I think it's a blend. You know, I'm fortunate to run a fairly large research group, so we have a variety of activities. I would say in one space, we are interested in sort of blue sky kind of undirected research, discovery oriented, where we think we have kind of an interesting material, want to investigate that, or we want to develop something that we think could have promise in the future, not crystal clear where that's going to go. I think it's important that a certain fraction of our programs are kind of in that sort of space. But a lot of our projects come to us from the clinical community, for the neuroscience community, where they are aware of some of the unique capabilities that we have, and they have a challenge in care for their patients, or they have a challenge in the kind of studies that they're doing on a brain organoid, for example, where they think technology might provide a solution. And then they come to us and say, hey, it'd be really great if you could do X, Y, and Z. So pretty much a blend, I would say, across that entire spectrum, and then a few things kind of in between. Those two limiting cases.
5: When you start a project, do you get obsessed? Like, are you the kind of person that sleeps in the office?
6: Pretty much. Yeah, I would say, I think there are a lot of smart people out there for sure. But I think there's a smaller subset of those folks who can become single-minded and persistent, at a scary level, and probably I'm kind of in that domain for better or worse. And so obsession is a very key part of it.
5: Give me an example of a project that was really difficult, like maybe unexpectedly difficult. Give me the case study and how you sort of worked around the problems.
6: Well, I would say almost everything we try to do is difficult. Like if it's easy, then probably somebody else could take that on, or it's probably going to happen anyway. But I'd give you one example. So we were approached by cardiac surgeons, and they were interested in developing a new kind of temporary pacemaker. And so I didn't know anything about this, but evidently, if you go in and you have a structural failure, valve failure in a heart, and that requires an invasive surgery, there's a critical risk period following that surgery as the patient is recovering. And so as a consequence of that, these surgeons, in many cases, will leave a temporary pacing lead in the patient, interfaced to the heart, passing transcutaneously to an external box of electronics to deliver the stimulating pulses of the heart to pace it as necessary during that recovery period.
5: That sounds a little clunky.
6: Yeah. So that was the problem. Two problems. One is it tethers the patient to that box of electronics. And then the other problem is that it ultimately requires extraction. And the problem with pulling it out is by the time that it's ready for removal, in many cases, there's a fibrotic capsule that's developed around that pacing lead. And so when you pull it out, you tear that scar tissue, but that tearing can also lead to damage to the healthy cardiac tissue, leading to an internal bleed, and that could lead to the death of the patient. So they came to us and they said, hey, we're aware of this class of bioelectronics that you guys have been working on that have this unique defining characteristic that it's water soluble. So they asked, can you take that base of capability and develop it into a wirelessly powered, fully implantable temporary pacemaker that would just dissolve away after it's no longer needed? We don't have to do the surgical extraction. We don't have the tether to the external electronics as fully implantable. Can you guys go off and do that?
5: And wait, so like this is, let me just make sure I understand. This is like disappearing ink for a sensor. Like you put it in, it's completely wireless. It does all of this monitoring that you need. And then when you don't want it, it just poof, degrades away.
6: Yeah. Yeah. It's sort of crazy, but you can do that. And so we can build radios and sensors and, you know, A to D converters, amplifiers, whatever you want.
5: It seems like spycraft to me, but okay, keep going.
6: Yeah, it's sort of weird. But just to rewind, we actually got our start in that class of technology, again, through funding from DARPA. They were interested in electronics to be deployed in the field and then disappear to eliminate the risk associated with unwanted recovery of that sensitive electronics by an adversary.
5: Okay, so that's how we got literally started. Is spycraft.
6: Okay. Yeah. Back to your question. Yeah, pretty much. But then we thought, you know, okay, military, that's important. Probably somebody should work on that. But my students were a lot more interested in how this could be leveraged to improve human health. And so that's kind of the centroid of our activity around this technology. But anyway, we developed this. It worked. And that was fine. But then they came back and said, well, this looks pretty good. But in most cases, we're using this temporary pacing lead for pediatric patients, and that device is too big for an infant. And we're like, geez, that's unfortunate. You know? So we got to go back to the drawing board and try to create something that is dramatically smaller, but offering the same functionality. And so I think in the intro, you mentioned super tiny pacemakers. That's what led to the development of these, millimeter scale. It was about the size of a sesame seed, actually. So provides all the same function. It's a different kind of operating principle. And then just to cap off the story, then the next challenge was, oh, you can do it with infants. Can you do it with a fetus? And so evidently there are, well, we actually work with a fetoscopic surgeon. I didn't know anything about this either, but you know, the medical community is doing all kinds of stuff. The fetoscopic surgeon at Lurie Children's Hospital approaches and say, hey, you have this temporary pacemaker for infants and adults. Can you develop it for use with a fetus? And then that places even more stringent requirements on how the device operates, how it needs to be implanted, what the sizes are. So we haven't published that yet, but we figured that out as well. So anyway, there are multiple challenges, but it's a really stimulating, great kind of research, you know, I think for me and the students get pretty jazzed about it also.
5: John, you have a ton of patents, and the thing that's so striking is that many of them are in use commercially right now, so a lot of successes, but I'm guessing that people must come to you with directed problems that you're like, actually, no, I can't do this. How do you know when to pass?
6: That's a great question. So I think a lot of our collaborations are kind of in, you know, as I mentioned before, that medical domain. So clinicians are really interesting people in the sense that they're similar to engineers because they are oriented around solving problems. And that's what, you know, engineers like myself are interested in doing, but they have a different language, they have a different knowledge base and different set of perspectives. So we get inquiries and they fall into three buckets. So the first one would be a problem that one could probably solve in one's garage with a saw and a drill, you know, and a hammer, that type of thing. Uh-huh. Those aren't problems for us. Somebody should solve them. And in many cases, those solutions could really, you know, benefit patients, but somebody else can probably take that on. So that's one extreme. The other extreme would be a request for a technology that would require us to break multiple laws of thermodynamics and physics. So more
5: one kind law's of okay, but multiple's
6: yeah,
5: no good.
6: Well, yeah, one or more typically. So anyway, that's kind of in a Star Trek realm, and those conversations sometimes lead to something that's sort of actionable, but I would say, you know, there is, you know, a set that kind of fall in that space. And we're looking for something in between. Something where there's some level of innovation or some level of uniqueness or some degree of alignment with, you know, our particular approaches and material sets and fabrication schemes and so on. So that's kind of how we think about project selection and prioritization, kind of at a rough level.
5: Is it a gut feeling? Is it a matrix you consult? Like, do you feel like you need to develop an intuition for this?
6: Yeah, I've been doing it for a long time. So I think over the years, you kind of develop a sense of what's likely to work, what's not going to work. But I would say still, you know, there are a lot of failures. I mean, it's just failures. You're swimming in failures most of the time, and you're just like scrambling around trying to find something that works. So it's not like you ever kind of figure it out. And I think if you figured it out, then the uncertainty goes away. And then, you know, maybe that's not even research anymore. So I would say that, you know, a lot of times, however, we can see a way to sort of modify or adapt or combine several technologies that we're already pretty comfortable with to create something new. And so those instances, you know, the risk is the lowest, but you're still doing something that's differentiated, you know, and kind of distinct from things that we or others have done in the past.
5: It doesn't feel great to swim in failure, in my experience anyway. How do you cope?
6: you really have to savor the successes, I guess. I think more than anything, you know, at my stage in my career, I kind of live for the students more than anything, and I want to see them succeed. So I would say the greatest level of satisfaction for me is seeing a student develop and then go off and develop like a super successful career of their own. And sometimes that's in academics or industrial lab. And that's kind of, you know, what I do it for at this point. You know, if I've published 1,000 papers, do I need 1,001? No, not really. But my students need to publish, so I gotta, you know, kind of work with them to make that happen.
5: There can be this cultural divide between, quote, pure science and the applied world. How do you feel about that?
6: I like both. You know, I think the Bell Labs environment was a fantastic place for me to kind of experience. It was a little bit kind of at the tail end of the golden age of the labs, but nevertheless, incredible level of talent. I was in the physics lab. I was hired by Horst Stormer, who won the Nobel Prize in Physics the next year. And I think it represents the perfect blend of fundamental science, but in the service of technology. That could be broadly beneficial to people trying to, you know, do something that can, you know, benefit humanity. I guess maybe it's a lofty goal. But anyway, we want to get things out of the lab. I think that's the point. I think for me, a role model is John Bardeen, who is a theoretical physicist focused on semiconductor charge transport, and working with Bratan and Shockley, they invented the transistor, won the Nobel Prize, changed the world. You know, if you can aspire to that level of science and technology, I think that's a model that we like to think about. So put another way, we'd like to generate knowledge for the ages, but technology for today. I mean, we'd like to be able to do both of those things if we can.
5: I think that's the perfect place to leave it. John A. Rogers is a professor at Northwestern University and director of the Quarry Simpson Institute of Bioelectronics there. Thank you for joining me today. This was a pleasure.
6: Yeah, thank you.
5: We have to take a quick break, and when we come back, the latest scientific understanding of how concussions work and advances in treatment. This is Science Friday from WNYC Studios.
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9: Two Wisconsin football teams at the crossroads as the Packers try to get their offense into gear and the Badgers kick off their Big Ten season. On Wisconsin Today, get the latest on both teams' prospects. 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
5: This is Science Friday. I'm Flora Lichtman. Football season is upon us, and a new study is making headlines. Researchers found that roughly one in four NFL players will develop CTE, a neurodegenerative disease of the brain, over their lifetime. While most of us are not professional athletes, concussions are still a relatively common injury. I mean, millions of Americans get concussions each year. The exact number is hard to pin down because many people don't seek treatment. So, what are we learning about how concussions affect the brain, and how are best practices for treatment changing? Here to answer those questions and more is Dr. Tina Shetty, a former neurologist for the New York Giants and founder of Tina Shetty MD Concussion Clinic in New York. She's also author of the new book, Healing the Brain. Tina, welcome to Science Friday.
13: Thank you so much, Flora. I'm delighted to be here.
5: I'm so happy to have you. You know, I want to start by hearing about your work with athletes. I'm sure this is what people do when you're at parties, like they corner you. They want to hear about what it's like to work with the Giants. You also worked with the New York Mets. I hear you work with New York Liberty, the
13: yes.
5: WNBA. What's your role with those teams?
13: My role historically has been to help detect, diagnose, and treat concussions as quickly as possible.
5: Did you know a lot about sports when you started working with these teams?
13: Not particularly.
5: Tell me more.
13: So I was always very intrigued by injuries in sport. And I came to sport by working actually at Hospital for Special Surgery, where I was mentored by Dr. Russell Warren, a physician for the New York Giants for many decades. And I became the neurologist for the New York Giants around 2006. And I worked very closely with them in the training room, in the locker room, as an independent neurologist who would see them immediately after they had a concussion on the field.
5: I mean, did you have to learn about the sports to sort of be able to diagnose what was happening?
13: Certainly, yes. And I did attend a fair number of games early on in my career so that I would become more familiar with the rules of the sport and also what could potentially be an injury in contact sport.
5: It's funny to imagine you in the audience, you know, with all these cheering fans, and you're like, what just happened medically, you know?
13: Exactly. And that is very much my role. Concussion, as you know, is an invisible injury. So it's very important to have a very careful history and to really understand what the patient is experiencing.
5: Yeah. I mean, so you were starting out in the early 2000s. I mean, that's the time when the first links between CTE and football were being made. What was it like to be working there at that time?
13: It was a fascinating time. It was a time in which there was a great deal of unknown. Some of that unknown continues to exist, but I think people are much more cognizant about concussion now, and they understand the risks of contact sports and cumulative head injuries. So it was really intriguing to see that evolution over that decade.
5: What do you make of this new study that we referenced in the intro, that one in four players will develop CTE in their lifetime?
13: So the study has a very disturbing result, which is very provocative. I think as neurologists and scientists and physicians, we find it a problem that's very confounding, because CTE, as you're aware, is a postmortem pathologic diagnosis in which it's very difficult to form a correlation with living people who are having concussions. So we have to weigh and measure the risk of each concussion when we decide if a patient is cleared or an athlete is cleared to return to play. Also knowing that this very frightening risk of CTE may or may not exist for that player. So we want to basically inform them of the risk of their specific concussion and weigh in the long-term risk of cumulative head injury. We don't want to be overly paranoid about CTE without having a clear understanding of what the risks for it are. So right now, for scientists and neurologists and neurosurgeons, CTE is a great unknown, meaning we cannot say to a patient, you are not at risk of CTE. We have to say to a patient, you could theoretically be at risk for CTE, but we have to measure in objective criteria and clinical evidence to determine if they're clear to return to play.
5: Right. But it sounds like we don't even have that criteria yet.
13: That is the problem.
5: Yeah.
13: Exactly. That is exactly the problem, Thora. And so we don't have tests in which we can say to someone, you are clearly someone who is at a higher risk of developing CTE, except for genetic testing, such as the APOE mutation. So if someone came to us with a genetic test that showed that they had an APOE mutation and they had multiple concussions, then we would begin to have this conversation where, you know what, you may be at risk for CTE, and we should really reconsider whether contact sports is the right career or sport for you.
5: Is that gene also linked to Alzheimer's? Am I thinking of the right one?
13: Absolutely, yes.
5: So are these athletes treated differently for concussions than the general public is?
13: I think the speed and the acceleration of treatment for the injury is very different in professional sports.
5: Tell me about that. Yeah.
13: That's what I learned in the training rooms, in the locker rooms of the New York Giants, which is that when a professional athlete has a head injury, there's a team responsibility to really diagnose that right away and to bring it to medical attention immediately. So the athlete is triaged almost within minutes into the hands of the team doctor, the independent specialized doctor, myself as a former independent neurologist for the New York Giants, as well as a collection of athletic trainers, physical therapists, neck therapists, vestibular therapists. Every single aspect of the injury is dealt with almost immediately.
5: Not true for most people, I'm guessing.
13: Absolutely not. In fact, the concussion patient is in a very unusual position, Flora, where they not only have to self-advocate for an invisible injury, in which they physically often appear completely fine. So they have to explain to people that they have a brain injury, and they then have to seek and identify expert help, which can be very challenging in the current healthcare system.
5: Everyone knows that. Unfortunately. I mean, I've heard that there's no, scan that tells you if you've had a concussion. The FDA recently approved a blood test to diagnose concussion. Is that reliable? What do you make of that?
13: The blood test is something which is really more relevant to patients who have blood in their head. So it's not really concussion or mild traumatic brain injury in which its value is felt. It's really in the more moderate to severe injuries, which are complicated by blood in the head. And that's not traditionally or historically what happens to athletes, whether professional or otherwise. They usually experience more of a mild traumatic brain injury, quote, concussion, which in which the brain MRI, as you alluded to, or the CT scan is completely and totally normal.
5: Mm. I mean, you're right that a concussion is a functional injury, not a structural one. What does that mean?
13: It really means that it has to do with the connections of the brain. It has to do with the network of the brain. The brain has so many complex heterogeneous structures, and they all have to work together. We know that our frontal lobes contain our executive function, oftentimes our personality and inhibition. Occipital lobes contain things like vision and balance. Temporal lobe contains memory. These are such complex functions of the brain, and they all have to work together, and that connectivity goes awry when you have a concussion.
5: How does it go awry?
13: It has to do with the fact that those connections are modulated by chemicals as well as neuronal synapses, and those synapses and connections are dysfunctional after a concussion, somewhat dysfunctional. So you can perform your activities of daily living. You're not impaired in functions of the brain like motor function or specifically walking or movement or speech. It's much more subtle and more nuanced.
5: Is it like a deficit of neurotransmitters?
13: It can definitely imply and involve neurotransmitters.
5: Do we understand it at that level yet?
13: We do, to some extent. It's hard to pin down. Most of our evidence in science is in animal models. But the deficit has to do with both a metabolic energy crisis to do with glucose metabolism, and thereby also neurotransmitters like serotonin, dopamine, epinephrine.
5: So you're not getting enough glucose metabolized, and therefore the downstream effect is that you're not getting these neurotransmitters that are really important to making your brain work.
13: Exactly.
5: I've been reading about Coast Guard rescue crews and jet fighter pilots who might be unwittingly suffering from concussions and brain injuries on the job. You know, I think of concussion as when you hit your head, but is that not right?
13: You do not have to hit your head to have a concussion, Flora, so you can hit your head or neck. I cannot tell you how many whiplash concussions we see. And neck is the most oft ignored piece of concussion treatment.
5: Because is it about the vibration? What's the motion that creates the concussion?
13: It's typically a rotational acceleration-deceleration movement that creates a concussion. Because the brain is very soft. It's sitting in our skull, which is hard. And there's water, cerebrospinal fluid, between the two. But when there is that kind of acceleration, whether or not it is a vibration is kind of harder to pinpoint, you know, to what degree a vibration can be so profound that it can cause that kind of forceful acceleration, deceleration that causes a concussion. But these kind of movements, including whiplash, can really injure the brain temporarily.
5: Why do some symptoms of concussion vary so widely among people?
13: As neurologists, our job is to localize symptoms to a specific area of the brain, and we're unable to do that in concussion. So because it's not specifically a temporal lobe injury, which would theoretically lead to a memory problem, a deficit localizable to the hippocampus, the part of the brain that contains memory, it has to do with the connections between the different lobes of the brain. And that's why the symptoms are very nonspecific. And so what we see is that because it's a connectivity injury, the brain essentially becomes more sensitive, and it has difficulty with environmental issues to do with light, noise, sound, and of course, a major element of our daily life, which is the screen.
5: I mean, are those the telltale symptoms, sort of sensory issues?
13: Often. The most common symptoms are often headache and dizziness. But when you explore the symptoms further with the patient, many of my patients have sensory issues that they find difficult to navigate in daily life.
5: So how has the standard course of treatment changed for concussions? Because I remember being told to go into a dark room and get under a blanket.
13: Cocooning has been left behind. And we now know that we must take an active interventional approach to concussion, which involves lifestyle modifications, which are not cocooning, but are a very prescriptive approach to things like diet, sleep, and screen time.
5: Tell me more. What should I be eating if I have a concussion?
13: Protein, protein, protein.
5: Really?
13: Absolutely. Protein is enormously helpful for the head and for headaches. And this is not well known, and it really should be prescribed much more.
5: Like, should I get the whey powder out? Is that where you're like?
13: Absolutely. Adding protein powder to food.
5: Protein maxing.
13: Exactly. So you can be very actively engaged in improving your diet when you've had a concussion.
5: Besides diet, what are the other interventions?
13: Sleep. Sleep is the number one best medicine for a concussion.
5: I thought you're supposed to wake them up.
13: Absolutely not.
5: No.
13: In fact, I would forbid that once someone is out of the danger zone, in which they're worried about things like blood in their head or brain herniation. These are not complications we see in mild traumatic brain injury patients. In fact, sleep immediately after the concussion is absolutely the best thing that they can do for themselves.
5: Wow. That is a big change. You know, if this is a neurotransmitter imbalance, like if you're having this sort of deficit of neurotransmitters, does that suggest there are drugs that might help?
13: That's a fascinating question. So we're all aware of drugs, basically psychopharmacologic drugs that affect neurotransmitters. So the old ones used to be known as tricyclic antidepressants. The newer ones, which are no longer new but are widely used, are SSRIs. These drugs are not typically used in acute concussion patients. Having said that, the older psychopharmacologic medicines, like tricyclic antidepressants, are very much involved in pathways of dopamine, epinephrine, and norepinephrine, and can be used to essentially recalibrate neurotransmitter dysfunction in the brain, and also concomitantly to help with sleep and to help with headache. So yes, there is a role for those in very low doses that are very safe, even for children, and can have an enormous benefit because they can really improve bedtime and sleep in acute concussion patients, and they can also eliminate their headache.
5: Is this the standard course of treatment, though?
13: Not necessarily. Hmm. I think a lot of concussion experts that are neurologists are more comfortable using these drugs. Neurologists use medicines that are typically anticonvulsants or antidepressants, because those medicines are also for brain dysfunction of other kinds. So we tend to be more comfortable with them.
5: I mean, you're making this distinction between neurologists and, I'm assuming, other doctors. Do you feel like doctors are prepared to treat concussions? Is this a unit in med school?
13: It historically has not been a unit in med school, and that's part of the problem. I'm not familiar with current curriculums, but I think now it's being taught more clinically in the training period for physicians when they're in residency. It's definitely taught in sports medicine residencies. They're definitely given a lot of education and training on concussion and specifically return to play.
5: Can anyone with a concussion make a full recovery?
13: I would argue yes.
5: You would argue. Does that mean we don't know?
13: The reason I use the terms I would argue is because my personal belief, from having treated so many thousands of concussion patients and worked with so many athletes, is that the concussions that are left to linger and are not treated and are not given this active interventional approach are the ones that may develop this phenomenon, which is post-concussive syndrome, because they really weren't recognized, diagnosed, and treated properly.
5: You take a humanistic approach, it seems like. Can you talk about that and why you think that's important?
13: I think this is essentially a brain injury, right? And so, therefore, one cannot ignore the mind-brain component. And so I think that's led me to really have a more holistic, integrative approach to understand the impact of the brain injury on the person, which, you know, ultimately impacts their mind.
5: Yeah, I mean, I guess there are a few injuries that affect your personhood more than a brain injury. Right.
13: Right. And for anyone who has a concussion, it's a very difficult injury to have. And many people struggle with that because they think, well, this is an injury that you can't even see on a scan. And the symptoms are very nonspecific and subjective. But the reality is, Flora, that they really affect the person's daily life. They affect their identity. It can affect their personality. And so it can be a devastating injury for people to have. So to ignore the mind-brain component can make it very difficult for the doctor-patient relationship, in my opinion.
5: Mm. Thank you so much for being here, Dr. Shetty.
13: It's such a pleasure. Thank you for the excellent questions.
5: Dr. Tina Shetty, former neurologist for the New York Giants and founder of Tina Shetty MD Concussion Clinic in New York City and associate professor of clinical neurology at Weill Cornell Medical College. And don't forget, author of the new book, Healing the Brain. If you missed any part of the show or you want to hear it again, subscribe to our podcast. It comes out every day and you can join us throughout the week on social media or with our newsletters, sciencefriday.com/newsletters, or call us 877-4SciFry. We'll see you next week. I'm Flora Lichtman.

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8: They saw career after career ended by pushing back on Trump. 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
9: 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I'm Juana Summers.
10: And I'm Scott Detrow. 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
11: I'm also consulting AI for prayers. 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
10: And Dolly Parton is getting her own day, 9-to-5, in her home state and across the country.
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9: Pour yourself a cup of ambition.
10: We will tell you more after this newscast.
13: Live from NPR News, I'm Lakshmi Singh. The U.S. Supreme Court has, for the time being, revived a federal data system the Trump administration revamped into a tool to check the citizenship of millions of registered voters. Here's NPR's Jude Jaffe Block.
14: The federal tool is called SAVE, and the Trump administration made major changes to it last year, including linking it to Social Security data for the first time. But the tool has mistakenly flagged some U.S. citizens as potential non-citizens, leading them to be taken off state voter rolls as a result. A federal judge in June said the modified version of SAVE trampled on the privacy rights of Americans and threatened the right to vote. But the Supreme Court lifted that block and opened the door for the new SAVE tool to be used in the lead-up to the election for individualized determinations of citizenship. Federal law bars systematic purges of voter rolls this close to an election. Jude Jaffe Block, NPR News.
13: Presidents Trump and Xi Jinping of China both say they plan to meet two more times before the end of the year.
15: America is very happy about this visit, and I'm sure China is very happy also. Great things for both countries. And it's been just very, very productive.
13: That's President Trump and Xi here through an interpreter.
16: The relationship will be a constructive one of strategic stability on the basis of respect, fairness, and reciprocity.
13: During this week's meetings, both talked about the wars in Iran and Ukraine, as well as Taiwan and AI, in which Trump and Xi have competing interests, but few details were provided. New Jersey Governor Mike Sherrill has declared a state of emergency in several counties ahead of a nor'easter that could bring destructive winds and coastal flooding to parts of the northeastern U.S. starting tonight.
17: We will surge resources to these communities, making sure that the Department of Environmental Protection, the Department of Transportation are manning our operations centers because of beach erosion and the high tide and the roads that we are concerned about.
13: Concerts and other events have been canceled in parts of New England. Around a million people in the U.S. live with multiple sclerosis. Now, new research suggests a common virus is a major culprit. NPR's Ping Wong reports.
18: Many people living with MS experience bouts of weakness, vision loss, problems with balance a few times a year. Researchers at Mass General Brigham analyzed blood samples from patients and found active signs of Epstein-Barr virus in the months before these attacks. Here's Dr. Tanuja Chitnis.
19: So what we found is that the virus lives inside our B cells, and it's becoming reactivated. And this was occurring before the attacks.
18: This virus is very common and doesn't cause MS in most people who get it. Chitnis says there are likely other genetic and environmental factors that contribute to the disease.
13: That's NPR's Ping Wong reporting. From Washington, this is NPR News.
1: It's 3:04. This is news from Wisconsin Public Radio. Good afternoon. I'm Brady Carlson. Police in Madison have arrested at least two 20-year-old men as part of an ongoing investigation into alleged hazing. As Sarah Lear reports, the incident happened in the basement of an unrecognized fraternity near the University of Wisconsin-Madison campus.
20: Officers responded Wednesday to an anonymous tip about the Alpha Epsilon Pi fraternity house. Inside, they found about 30 partially clothed young men. According to police, the men were covered in food, condiments, and other liquids. And police said they had marks on their bodies, indicating that they were assaulted physically. A thermostat in the basement was set to 81 degrees. UW-Madison officials say that AE Pi chapter has no formal affiliation with the university because it was terminated in 2015. The fraternity's chapter president and vice president were taken to jail on Wednesday night. As of Friday afternoon, criminal charges had not been filed. Sarah Lear, Wisconsin Public Radio.
1: Wisconsin's population of whooping cranes had one of its best breeding seasons this year. Whooping cranes are among North America's most endangered birds. They only produce 1 to 2 eggs each breeding season. This year, 4 cranes in Wisconsin reached the fledging stage, meaning they grew large enough to fly. Matt Reitz is executive director of the Southern Wisconsin Bird Alliance. He says whooping cranes were at the brink of extinction. In 1941, there were only about 16 left in the world. Now there are about 65 whooping cranes in the population that spends its breeding season in Wisconsin. Reitz says conservation efforts like reintroducing cranes to habitats has helped the population grow. There are now about 700 living in the wild worldwide. Partly to mostly cloudy weather continues for Wisconsin this afternoon, with temperatures in the upper 60s and low 70s around the state. 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

0: candidates to moderate their messages a little bit after a primary, even in our polarized times.
1: Mm-hmm.
0: What's different this time?
1: Yeah, the president's party is historically at a disadvantage in the midterms, and that may be the case this year. The latest NPR PBS News Marist poll has Democrats up by a 12-point margin over Republicans. But, Scott, I think what's been interesting about this moment is we've seen a growing group of GOP candidates show their cards a bit, you know, and shift their messaging on some of the key issues dogging this presidency, like the war in Iran, the economy, and they're being a little more direct about it, even if it, you know, at times breaks with Trump. And, you know, like you said, it's not totally abnormal to see candidates distance in order to appeal to independents in a general election. But Trump is also not your typical party leader, right? He's long had this, like, very clear expectation of loyalty within the GOP. So right now, it kind of feels like we're seeing Republicans test that.
0: And Deepa, at the same time, you know, some previous presidents in the situation have kind of said, do what you need to do to win. Trump is out there saying, pretend I'm on the ballot, act like I'm on the ballot, making it about himself.
2: Yeah, you know, it's kind of weird, though, because the president is doing this dance where sometimes, you know, he's at these rallies telling voters, like you said, to turn out as if he is on the ballot, telling them, you know, pretend I'm on it. And he's hoping that it'll increase turnout and enthusiasm for his party. But then at the same time, Scott, especially when he talks about decisions over the Iran war, he'll say, well, I'm not on the ballot. And so the election isn't factoring into decisions, you know, that he's making about the war, which I will say is the main thing voters are unhappy about because of how the conflict has driven up costs. So you see Trump doing this dance, this thing where he's trying to have it both ways. And meanwhile, that doesn't really leave a lot of clear messaging for Republican candidates who have been trying to navigate this for months now.
0: Elena, tell me how this is playing out in some of the key races.
1: I mean, take a look at, you know, some of these Republicans running in the most competitive toss-up elections, you know, races in the country where the outcomes will determine control of Congress. Messaging around the war in Iran is probably the clearest example of this. In recent days, we've seen several GOP Senate candidates running in these really close states come out against the war and explicitly blame the conflict for increasing costs on Americans. And, you know, even if they don't mention him directly, that's a break from Trump, who's repeatedly defended going to war and downplayed its burden on prices. Here's Michigan Senate candidate Mike Rogers.
3: Michigan families are struggling with the price of everyday life. Groceries cost too much. We have to bring prices down. The war with Iran needs to end, and end quickly.
0: Deepa, President Trump does not really like it when members of his own party split with him. So I'm curious, has he responded to these individual moments?
2: No, not really. It seems like he hasn't been tapped in or paying much attention to much of this. And you're right, he's usually quick to criticize members of his party who go against him, post on social media about that, but we really haven't seen much of that. You know, for Trump, though, there has been a lot going on as of late. He spoke at the UN earlier this week, hosted Chinese leader Xi Jinping at the White House. And then, of course, you know, he's been beefing with the White House press corps and limiting press access, which became a legal battle that's also drawn criticism from some Republicans. So a little bit of a lot going on, you could say, in Washington.
0: And there are these ads being put out by the administration too, right?
2: Yeah, there are these ads that have been coming out, one this week where Trump encouraged Americans to vote against communism. It's paid for by public funds, but he gets into political content, and that raises a whole host of questions and issues, Scott. But this ad also entirely focuses on Trump and his agenda. Those ads have also been drawing criticism from lawmakers. And, you know, when you look at this, I think for a long time, Trump has been able to chart his own path in the Republican Party because Republicans have been willing and many times eager to get on board, even if it's not a typical Republican stance or response. And a lot of that is just falling apart.
0: I mean, one direct way to improve the political climate would be to respond directly to voters' concerns. Is there any sign Trump is doing that?
2: I would say not really. And I think a good example where there, you know, this is kind of illustrated where he hasn't done this is the public backlash over AI and data centers. Republican strategists I've spoken with have been hoping that the president would change his rhetoric in the last several months to be less on the side of tech companies and more critical of how rapidly data centers have been expanding. But instead, the president has fully leaned into his stance and has been even more complimentary of data centers, despite how overwhelmingly unpopular they are.
0: Elena, how widespread are these fractures? I mean, is the Republican Party at a turning point, or is it something more complicated or nuanced?
1: I think what's interesting here is that it's not just happening with candidates. It's happening with sitting lawmakers, too, who are not even on the ballot this year. You know, look at Utah Republican Senator John Curtis. Earlier this week, he sent a letter to the Senate Judiciary Committee urging

0: to investigate the president's son, Donald Trump Jr., after ProPublica reported that a Russian oligarch paid for a lavish party celebrating his wedding. I talked to Republican strategist and Trump critic Sarah Longwell about that. She argues it's another sign that Trump's influence over the party could be waning.
1: They saw career after career ended by pushing back on Trump. I think that people are starting to feel like Trump doesn't have that power anymore.
0: But, you know, Scott, make no mistake, these examples are notable, but it's still just a handful of Republicans that we're talking about, right? And more than that, Trump may be unpopular among all voters, but he's still extremely solid with his base. Among Republicans, our poll has his approval rating at 87%. But, you know, a winning coalition in the general requires more than just your base. I mean, look at the groups that Trump made gains with in 2024. All those groups are distancing from him pretty substantially.
2: That is NPR political reporter Elena Moore and White House correspondent Deepa Shivaram. Thanks to you both.
3: Thanks.
0: Thank you.
4: Today is September 25th. Numerically, that's 925.
5: It starts jumping with folks like me on the job from 9 to 5. Working 9 to 5.
4: 9 to 5 is famously a song about and movie about working, but today people from San Francisco to New York City to Portland are out celebrating the Queen of Country. Yeah, that's right, Dolly Parton. And nowhere are the fans more dedicated than in her home state of Tennessee. WPLN's Mariana Bacalhau is in Nashville and has been taking in the sights and sounds. Hey there.
6: Hi.
4: So what has it been like there today in Nashville? I am super jealous. How are people celebrating?
6: Well, as Nashville was Dolly Parton's home for a lot of her life, and Nashville is also home to the country music industry, this was a pretty big day here. The lyrics of 9 to 5 are written across a few downtown intersections. Coffee shops have stocked up on plenty of edible butterflies, an iconic Dolly symbol. And at a honky-tonk, they were serving up a drink called A Cup of Ambition while musicians covered all of Dolly's hits.
7: I have a 3-year-old golden doodle named Dolly. She's blonde. I adopted her from Tennessee, and I think that's just attributed to how much I love Dolly.
6: They sang a little bit of Jolene, other things. Those songs played for a mix of local superfans and tourists downtown, decked out all in pink. And we have more official celebrations. Mayor Freddie O'Connell hosted the kickoff for Dolly Day by acknowledging everything she's contributed to the economy and culture of Nashville. O'Connell officially designated today 9-to-5 day. He also started off a kindness pledge at the visitor center downtown. That's where folks can write down one kind thing they plan to do in honor of Dolly. They are, of course, written on butterfly-shaped sticky notes, and people can hang them up in the visitor center.
4: What types of pledges are people making?
6: Mostly to be kinder today than they were yesterday. Love God, love people was a big one. I talked to Anita Travis. She grew up in Tennessee but lives in Denver now. She says she came back when she heard that Dolly had passed so she could be here with family. She made that trip with her dog.
7: Dolly just really makes me proud to be a girl from Tennessee, and she taught me that I can do anything being from Tennessee, and my pledge is to give back, to be kind and give back. I just love her.
6: So her pledge, you know, modeling Dolly's generous spirit, she says her family will have their own Dolly celebration on Sunday where they'll watch her movies and sing her songs.
4: And that sounds lovely. I mean, many of us know and love Dolly, and we've talked so much since her death about her contributions to causes like childhood literacy. But in Nashville, what is Parton's legacy like?
6: Well, in life and in death, Dolly Parton has been this state's great unifier. People across the political spectrum love Dolly. Nashville is a Democratic-led city in a red state, and our city and state lawmakers are often at odds. A few years ago, a state senator tried to rename Nashville's airport after Donald Trump and received a lot of local pushback. Now, same airport is in the process of being renamed for Dolly Parton with overwhelming bipartisan support. Seems like the one thing everyone here can agree on is their love for Dolly.
4: I agree, too. That's WPLN's Mariana Bacalhau. Thank you.
6: Thank you.

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1: And this is Wisconsin Public Radio. It's 3:18. Good afternoon. I'm Brady Carlson. We've got much more still ahead in this hour of All Things Considered. Many people use artificial intelligence to help answer questions, for productivity help, or maybe to create content. There's also a small but devoted group of people who turn to AI for religious and spiritual reasons. NPR's Jason DeRose tells some of their stories, coming up in about 15 minutes.
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4: He's faced with an inherited farm consisting of 37 acres of fallen fences and overgrown fields, with two new pigs and a dozen chickens and, oh, a baby, do it any minute. But Michael Perry handles it exactly as you would expect him to, with humor and tenderness. 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
1: Partly to mostly cloudy weather continues in Wisconsin this afternoon with temperatures in the upper 60s and low 70s, overnight lows 45 to 50 degrees. Tomorrow brings more partly cloudy and mild fall weather. Saturday's highs again around 70 degrees. Sunday, we could see some light morning rain in northern and western Wisconsin, breaks of sunshine in the rest of the state. Highs on Sunday in the 60s. Monday looks partly cloudy and mild with highs in the low 70s. 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
6: 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I'm Juana Summers.
0: And I'm Scott Detrow. A mental health crisis pushed baseball player Micah Johnson out of the major leagues, so he started a second career as a painter. Caitlin Shetterly visited his studio in Maine to hear his story.
7: Micah Johnson wanted to play baseball since he was barely out of diapers. When he was a junior at Indiana University, he was drafted to the farm team of the Chicago White Sox. Two short years later, in 2015, Johnson was playing in the big leagues as the Sox's second baseman.
8: And so opening day, I look up and you can't see up. Like, it's just people.
7: Later that year, Johnson was traded to the LA Dodgers. When he first got there, the team manager asked the players what they liked to do in their free time. Johnson said paint. He made a portrait of the legendary black Dodgers shortstop, Maury Wills. His team loved it.
8: That was like all the confidence I needed, because now I thought I was like a legit painter.
7: For the next 2 years, Johnson taught himself to paint when he wasn't playing baseball. And then, in 2018, after being traded once again to the Tampa Bay Rays, Johnson started feeling out of whack.
8: It was a weird thing because I was playing out of my mind. So I would not sleep at night, go into the stadium about 5 in the morning, do my workout, my lifting, and then practice all day, go to the game and get 3 hits, and do it all again the next day. So I was not sleeping and painting.
7: He went to the team psychiatrist because he thought he might have ADHD.
8: Long story short, a few other tests come out. We talk, we go through things, and they diagnosed me with bipolar disorder.
7: He started medication, but it made him exhausted and listless. He felt that he couldn't play baseball anymore. His lifelong dream had run afoul.
8: That last year was brutal, and then when it got done, I knew I was done. I don't even have my baseball glove or cleats, or there was no recollection of me playing baseball because I just left it all, like in the locker room, I just left.
7: Johnson bounced on and off medications and struggled, but then he started to find success with his art.
8: I started painting kids in astronaut helmets after my nephew asked if astronauts could be black. So that's how, like, this whole art career kind of started. Very few people have ever, you know, gone to space. very few people have also played Major League Baseball, but I did it. So that astronaut helmet became like this symbol.
7: Gallery owner Jacqueline Nepal of Art Angels in Los Angeles says his work hit the cultural zeitgeist.
9: The paintings resonated so strongly with collectors.
7: Johnson and his wife, Katie, decided to move to the beach town of York, Maine, near where Katie grew up. By then, they had their first child, a seven-month-old daughter.
8: Things worked up here, so like my career was really started taking off. There was no noise, so there was no influence from the outside world up here.
7: In Maine, Johnson created a character, a boy called Aku, who finds an enchanted astronaut helmet in his basement, which lets him travel through time. Johnson began selling NFTs, or virtual assets of Aku's world. In less than a day, he'd made $34 million in NFTs. But he lost it all in minutes due to bad contracts. He was stressed, but didn't give up. Not missing a beat, he pitched Penguin Random House on a kid's book about Aku. Last spring, it became a New York Times bestseller. In the meantime, Johnson has found the right medication and gotten back to making fine art. But now he's pushing himself to go deeper.
8: I've been in Maine for 6 years now. The air is very clean. It's very peaceful. So I started thinking, why can't Black people have access to this kind of life? Like, why not? Like, why can't Black people have clean air? And so I started creating these works of people in Maine. And it's like my own world. Like, what would I like to see?
7: On one wall of his studio hangs a large painting made from charcoal dust rubbed into linen. It's of a child in fishing waders, her hair blowing in the wind, her skin is ethereal. On another, a boy's face is framed by blue sky. His bold expression affirms that he, too, deserves his place in the sun.
8: Art's not meant to be beautiful in the sense that it's going to match this couch, or beautiful in the sense that it looks like this person that this photo is taken. Because anybody can do that now. Now it's about, like, how can you bring your essence into that piece? And that takes forever.
7: Baseball is a sport known for the patience that is required of both the players and the viewers. It's a game of chance and skill and bursts of magic. Come to think of it, baseball isn't that different from making art. For NPR News, I'm Caitlin Shetterly.
10: The Swiss are going to the polls on Sunday to vote on a proposal to reinforce their traditional neutrality. The initiative would forbid Switzerland from imposing economic sanctions or joining military alliances and reserve its own armed forces for the defense of Swiss territory alone. Imogen Folks reports from the Swiss capital Bern, and a warning to listeners, you will hear sirens in this piece.
11: This sound echoes across Switzerland every year, not because an attack is imminent, but a reminder to citizens to check their nuclear shelters. Every home has one. Are they secure? Are they stocked with bottled water and canned food? Neutral Switzerland has never had to use those bunkers, but they are there, in theory, to keep people safe if neighbouring countries go to war and the fallout spreads, or if Switzerland is attacked. During two world wars and the Cold War, neutrality felt like a good plan, but not in the uncertain politics of the 21st century. When Russia invaded Ukraine, Switzerland, though not a member of the European Union, joined EU sanctions, freezing billions of dollars in Russian assets. The move horrified some. We've got to return to our traditional neutrality, says the grand old man of Switzerland's right-wing Swiss People's Party. Christoph Blocher, now 85, has spent his political career keeping his country out of things, from NATO to the European Union. He even opposed United Nations membership, which Switzerland did not join until 2002. Blocher argues the sanctions against Russia make Switzerland a target. His campaign posters, "No to war, yes to Swiss neutrality," are everywhere. But not everyone is convinced. Fabian Molina, Member of Parliament for the Social Democrats, views Switzerland's past refusal to join sanctions against apartheid South Africa as a moral failure and doesn't want to repeat.
12: We therefore supported directly the racist regime and prolonged apartheid in South Africa. And it would put us in a similar situation now with Russia. And this is morally wrong. And it is also strategically very unwise in the times we live.
11: The Swiss government is worried about strategy too. This year, drones believed to be Russian were seen hovering over sensitive Swiss military sites. Well-stocked bunkers and a militia army may not protect against these threats, and the government wants voters to say no to a stricter neutrality and stay flexible. Opinion polls suggest the Swiss will take that advice. With the world so uncertain, watching the nightly drone attacks on Ukraine, many Swiss believe nothing should be ruled out. For NPR News, I'm Imogen Folks in Bern, Switzerland.

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1: It's 3:29. This is Wisconsin Public Radio. Good afternoon. I'm Brady Carlson. Just ahead on All Things Considered, we'll check the latest news of the day, including the latest Wisconsin news. A Wisconsin school district that gained national attention in the spring for banning an instrumental piece of music tied to LGBTQ plus history has now decided to replace its 2027 spring musical. We'll have that story and much more news coming up.
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1: Wisconsin, afternoon temperatures in the upper 60s and low 70s. Overnight lows about 45 to 50 degrees. Tomorrow, more partly cloudy and mild fall weather. We'll see highs for Saturday back around 70 degrees.
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4: Live from NPR News in Culver City, California, I'm Dwayne Brown. Presidents Trump and Xi Jinping are not saying much publicly after wrapping up his first visit to Washington in more than a decade. They discuss U.S.-China tensions over trade, Taiwan, and artificial intelligence, but provided few details. NPR's Rob Schmidt says both plan to meet again later this year.
5: President Trump and First Lady Melania Trump welcome Xi and his wife Peng Liyuan for tea at the White House. Xi framed the meetings as productive and substantive, while President Trump said the discussions would bring great things for both countries and that, quote, farmers will be happy. But neither leader elaborated on the details of what was actually discussed during roughly 3 hours of meetings on Thursday. Xi Jinping said he looked forward to meeting President Trump two more times this year, first at the APEC meeting in the Chinese city of Shenzhen in November, and again at the G20 meeting in Miami in December. Rob Schmidt, NPR News, Washington.
4: Pope Leo is on a four-day visit to France, marking the first formal papal visit in 18 years, where he's also adding his voice to the debate over artificial intelligence at UN headquarters in Paris today. Pope Leo spoke about the dangers AI models pose to humankind as the technology moves forward.
6: While intelligence is attributed to computational systems, we struggle to recognize the inalienable dignity of human persons whose lives are judged according to the criterion of efficiency, and when deemed no longer productive, they're rejected and discarded.
4: Pope Leo says without a shared ethical foundation, the many channels of communication risk multiplying false information. He said education is essential. Next week, House Speaker Mike Johnson plans to meet with tech CEOs who have called for more regulation of AI and a slowdown in development. This is NPR News.
1: It's 3:32. This is news from Wisconsin Public Radio. Good afternoon. I'm Brady Carlson. A report filed with federal regulators estimates an August gas leak on Enbridge's Line 5 oil and gas pipeline in northern Wisconsin will cost $15 million. As Daniel Kading reports, Enbridge submitted the filing with the Federal Pipeline and Hazardous Materials Safety Administration on Thursday.
7: According to Enbridge estimates, most expenses for the spill are tied to emergency response, running just under $10 million. The company put public and private property damage at $5 million. The remaining costs are tied to environmental cleanup and lost product. Enbridge has said the leak occurred after a subcontractor's unoccupied truck rolled into an open excavation site in Iron County, striking the pipeline. The incident released more than 1.3 million gallons of natural gas liquids. Most of that hasn't been recovered since propane and butane vaporized into the air upon release. The company told federal regulators that it shut down the pipeline within 3 minutes of the leak. Investigation and cleanup of the spill remains ongoing. Daniel Kading, Wisconsin Public Radio.
1: The Watertown Unified School District gained national attention in the spring when it banned an instrumental piece of music tied to LGBTQ plus history. Now the district has decided to replace its 2027 spring musical. Interim Superintendent James File said there will still be a High School Musical in the spring, but it won't be Flashdance as originally planned. File says he has never watched the 1983 film on which the play is based, but he believes the rated R movie is inappropriate for a high school production. File says he recognizes some people will be upset, but says school policy allows him to make the decision.
0: To make sure that we're going to accomplish what we're intending to accomplish and to be as all-inclusive as we can be with our community that pays our taxes and supports us.
1: File sent a letter home to parents this week letting them know about the decision. That's met with some backlash from parents and students who plan to protest on Monday. Wisconsin weather staying partly to mostly cloudy for the rest of the afternoon. Temperatures in the upper 60s and low 70s. Overnight lows about 45 to 50 degrees. Tomorrow, more partly cloudy and mild fall weather. We'll see highs on Saturday back around 70 degrees. 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
10: And I'm Juana Summers. Artificial intelligence helps people with work tasks or just look into topics they're curious about. Now, a new NPR Ipsos poll shows a small but notable number are using it to explore belief and spirituality, from studying scripture to writing prayers. NPR religion correspondent Jason DeRose reports.
11: For the last 2 years, Rudy Vasquez has been attending a non-denominational church in Jacksonville, Florida. Recently, during worship, he heard a passage from the prophet Isaiah that confused him. It wasn't the first time.
12: I read, the book of Isaiah, and I never understood what it really means.
11: Vasquez was reluctant to ask his pastor for help because of past experiences turning to religious leaders.
12: I never got an answer, like a legit answer from them.
11: Really?
12: No, I never did. Sometimes I just don't understand what they're talking about.
11: So, the 43-year-old construction worker turned to AI for its take on the fifth chapter of Isaiah. Woe to those who call evil good and good evil, who put darkness for light and light for darkness.
12: It taught me that in all humans, we either have a good or evil side of us, but we have to make a choice.
11: Vasquez is one of a group of people bringing their questions of faith to artificial intelligence. A new NPR Ipsos poll found that 11% of AI users say they've sought spiritual guidance from artificial intelligence. 15% say they've used it to study scripture. Retired audiologist Brent Hill recently asked AI,
13: "Can you give me the Christian views of the end times? Then I can ask, well, tell me more about this one and delve deeper into it that way."
11: The 68-year-old conservative Christian attends a non-denominational church near Dallas.
13: Certainly AI is making that so much easier with the wealth of knowledge that's out there to be able to pull that into a concise, quick reference.
11: But he's still cautious due to a passage he recalls from the book of Acts in the New Testament.
13: They listened to the Apostle Paul, but they went to the Word of God to see whether it was true.
11: Hill says it will be a mistake to always take any response as God.
14: Curiosity is still very mainstream, even curiosity, morality, or faith.
11: Mallory Newell is with the polling firm Ipsos. She says among AI users, looking up information is commonplace.
14: But outsourcing your faith to AI, certainly not mainstream.
11: Nearly 7 in 10 survey respondents who use AI said they would never seek religious or spiritual guidance from AI.
14: When it comes to counsel, people are still significantly more likely to turn to their family members or their friends than they are to AI, also than they are to a religious leader.
11: But for some, artificial intelligence has helped deepen their religious practice. Amy White is a transportation policy analyst who lives in Richmond, Virginia.
15: Sometimes I'm also consulting AI for specific ideas of prayers. I always write those chants or prayers in my own words, but I like to look up how others have used them.
11: White's been practicing witchcraft for 30 years. She recently consulted Google's AI client Gemini before installing a broom, or besom, above a door.
15: I got a lot of guidance on specifically the order of how to bless and consecrate that besom before hanging it. And that made me a lot more confident in an act that is critically important to protecting me and my energy and my home.
11: White says she likes that AI gives her a variety of perspectives. She's even used it as something of a conversation partner in thinking through rituals.
15: I've never been part of a coven, so now it's not as big a deal that AI is not a human.
12: I would be interested in the response from a non-person who would know a lot more about it than I do.
11: Retired Coast Guard officer Charles Niederman is 91 and active in his Southern California synagogue. One area he's curious to explore using AI is the Jewish tradition of studying religious texts with a partner. It's a practice called hevrusa, meaning friend or companion on the path to understanding.
12: You're training yourself to listen, so the relationship would be a little bit different if you were using it with AI.
11: Niederman wonders whether artificial intelligence would learn from his insights into scripture. But he's skeptical, in part because of a religious topic he's used AI to research for a presentation he was giving at his synagogue.
12: Judaism has had a record of false messiahs, so I used it for that, and it was very helpful.
11: Because it drew connections among those who claimed to have all the answers. A cautionary tale, says Niederman, for anyone putting too much faith in artificial intelligence. Jason DeRose, NPR News.
9: All right, picture this. You are on your way to a job interview. You have prepared for the questions. Your outfit is perfect. You arrive right on time, even with enough time to spare.
10: So you grab an iced coffee to make sure you are well caffeinated, but could that coffee end up being the reason you don't get hired?
16: My Gen Z candidates are showing up to their interviews with iced coffee, iced latte in hand.
9: One recruiter took to TikTok to say this is not a good look.
16: It is perceived, from my opinion, my hiring standpoint, that when you show up with an iced coffee or an iced latte, that this interview is just like a stop on your list of errands for the day.
9: That's Caitlin Wainianen in the video that kicked off a massive discussion online.
10: And people have very strong feelings about this, so we decided to call her up. She posted the video a little over a week ago, and she said the reaction to it has been
16: disorienting, to say the least. Like, you know, you put out like a tip thinking, okay, I'm going to help job seekers because I see that this is what's occurring in my own experience. And then to see it launch this kind of generational debate and discourse, and the comments are incredible. I mean, thousands.
9: What she thought was going to be a tip for people to help them land jobs has struck a real nerve.
16: One interesting thing is people trying to genderize it and say, oh, it's targeted toward women. And it's not at all. It's almost like, do guys not drink iced coffee? Because in my experience, this is not a female or male situation here. You know, like, what?
10: Wainianen has 16 years of recruiting experience with large Fortune 500 companies, and she gets that some offices are more casual and says a lot of the online discussion has brought up some valid points.
9: Her main point is that showing up with a drink could be distracting in any job interview.
16: When you're making that first impression, you want the focus to be on the value that you're adding in your skill set. So why bring in any other outliers into that conversation that could take the focus away from your skill set?
10: She knows it's a tough job market and people are really frustrated. So every detail can go a long way. Things like bringing a hard copy of your resume along.
16: These are just little things that I see all the time that I recommend to my candidates. I'm doing this for a living, and I think that that's been an interesting thing to see from the masses, is that people don't know how to interview necessarily.
9: And one other tip to land that job.
16: I love the thank you note after an interview. And I think if it's done with an AI chatbot and it's very buttoned up, it can look insincere. But if you can bring up specific points that were discussed in the interview where you felt like it was a moment of connection with the person interviewing you, bring that to the thank you follow-up, because that's the extra lasting impression that you're leaving behind.

0: It's 3:44. You're listening to All Things Considered here on Wisconsin Public Radio. And it's time for Wisconsin Life. This summer, Wisconsin opened its first certified forest bathing trail in Vilas County. Forest bathing is the practice of getting immersed in nature to improve a person's well-being. WPR's Daniel Kading traveled to Eagle River to see what it's all about.
1: Everybody had bug spray? Who wants it? Okay, good.
2: On a Saturday morning in August, a group of around 20 people gathered at the head of the Tara Lila Forest Bathing Trail. The one-mile gravel path is located about a 10-minute drive from downtown Eagle River. Tucked in the woods, it's peaceful. Kelly green leaves of towering aspen trees rustle in the cool breeze. Rays of sunlight filter through the forest canopy as the scent of moss hangs in the air.
1: Forest bathing is an immersive experience in the forest that's either self-guided or led by a guide that's designed to help you be totally present and connected with the energy of the forest.
2: That's Cindy Conlon, a certified forest therapy guide. She says it's based on the Japanese wellness practice Shinrin Yoku. The term was coined in 1982 by Tomohide Akiyama, who was director of Japan's Ministry of Agriculture, Forestry, and Fisheries. His goal was to boost healthy alternatives as the nation faced increasing rates of depression brought on by stress. That's according to the Association of Nature and Forest Therapy Guides and Programs. Conlon says forest bathing helps people become both alert and relaxed.
1: That's a pretty hard thing to accomplish for most people in their daily life. Most people are wired and tired.
2: Tara Lila is the first forest bathing trail certified in Wisconsin by the association, which has certified around 50 trails worldwide. Studies have shown that forest bathing can reduce blood pressure, stress hormones, and improve sleep. Conlon says that chronic stress in everyday life is known to increase the risk of heart disease or stroke. 4 years ago, Heather Fletcher of Eagle River suffered a stroke that forced her to learn how to walk all over again. She says it's what led her to try forest bathing.
3: Getting out in nature is the only way for me to be able to reset my central nervous system. I get really overwhelmed by crowds, lights, sounds. But if I step outside and go into nature, I can bring myself back into balance.
2: Near the trailhead, Conlon asked the group to gather in a circle and close their eyes. She runs them through some breathing practices.
1: Inhaling through your nose on 1, 2, 3, 4, 5, belly expands, ribs expand, and then exhale.
2: After about 10 minutes, Conlon directs people to begin walking in groups. The trail has 9 stopping points, and each one has an invitation for people to follow that includes observing sights, sounds, and smells. After a while, participants reconvene in groups to share their observations. Some highlight the sounds of wind in the leaves and birds, while others observe the sound of rotting wood crunching underfoot. Russ Stauber of Marshfield retired in May from a manufacturing sales job. For him, forest bathing is a way to reset.
4: And when you're at the factory, it's really loud and noisy, and when you're on the road, you have traffic to deal with. And here it's just the opposite. Quiet, make it what you will, and enjoy as much as you can using your senses.
2: Arborvita resident Beth Salto says it was an emotional experience for her.
5: Life is busy for me, like family, career. We never take time for ourselves because that would be selfish to do so. And today was really an eye-opener that it's okay to even take 30 minutes and have some downtime.
2: As they return to the trailhead, Conlon invites everyone to collect one item as a reminder of the walk. When they reach the end, they stand in a circle and lay down flowers, berries, and other items in the center. For her, walking among the trees on the forest bathing trail is like coming home.
1: It's just like they're holding you, and they're holding this space for you to come back to your own self. That's how I feel.
0: WPR's Daniel Kading brought us that story on forest bathing. 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
1: Meet 9-year-old Levi, who biked with his family from New York City to Madison, 1,400 miles in about 6 weeks.
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1: 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He shares his story in a new memoir. It's all coming up on Wisconsin Weekend, Saturday afternoon at 3 and Sunday at noon on WPR News.
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5: I'm Juana Summers. If you've been on TikTok anytime in the past 2 years, chances are you've heard Nasty. The song was everywhere on social media. Is somebody gonna match my freak? Is somebody gonna match my freak? Tinashe wrote and performed it.
6: Oh, that was a very validating experience.
5: That validation was affirming, having come years after breaking from her label.
6: I think freedom was very empowering for me. It really allowed me to re-find a sense of self that I felt I was in the process of losing.
5: She explores that sense of self on her latest album. It's called Popstar.
6: To me, Popstar is an energy. It's a persona, if you will. It's kind of like a space that you can step into. It lives outside of genre.
5: That inspired her to explore different sounds, like this song, Nobody Wanna Dance Anymore. Nobody wanna dance anymore. That willingness to explore, she says it comes from the confidence she gained after going independent.
6: I think I had gone into a place mentally where I was comparing myself a lot and feeling like my own ideas weren't good enough. And I think that that was like a really dangerous and scary place for me to be. I can't believe it. I never felt this way before. And by being independent and by not answering to anyone and making what I really wanted to make, I was able to reaffirm for myself that my ideas were good ideas. And then from there, I was able to just expand upon that and get better and better.
5: When we spoke, Tinashe told me more about her album, including Too Easy, one of the lead singles.
6: To me, Too Easy is this very confident and in-your-face song, but it also has kind of like a cheeky and almost sarcastic energy. So I find that song very layered in the sense that there's, you know, a layer of performance that goes into saying those things. And there's a layer of tongue-in-cheek that goes into what it means to be a pop star. And that as a concept is something that I'm really interested in. I feel like a celebrity. If you're mad, then go to therapy. And playing with the literal representation of what a pop star looks like, and also subverting that in a sense, or questioning that, or bringing it to question about like what that means in 2026.

0: You've been in the business for a minute. I know you were a child actor, you were a major label star, you had that hit viral song with Nasty, and now you're in a new era where you're sort of reveling in independence. What is something you feel like you can do at this moment with your music that an earlier version of you couldn't have done?
1: I think I've really come full circle in my sense of self as an artist. I really started off with a very DIY independent mindset when I started creating music. I was writing music in my bedroom and releasing it online before I got signed. And so that was always kind of where I felt the most pure. And then kind of having the experience of being signed to a major label and seeing, you know, the highs and lows of that experience, I really kind of brought me to this point that I'm at now, which is back to having this confidence in myself and in the instinct that I have.

0: over the years, I've had to work to make sure that I always respect that instinct and bring that to the forefront and don't allow the noise or any input from the outside to kind of get in the way of that, and to be very confident and just self-assured. And that's the energy that I think I really bring to Popstar.
1: You've described the album Popstar as playful and exploring a lot of different micro sounds. Tell us about one song that really showcases that.
0: I think maybe Heavyweight.

0: It's the song at the end of the album, and I love playing with a song at the end that kind of switches the intention a bit and changes the vibe at the last second. I just think that's very interesting. And I wanted to like bring it down to a more intimate place, and there's also just like a acoustic, almost like twangy sense to that song, which just feels kind of special within the context of this particular project.
1: I want to talk about the song Crash Out, which I will just say I love.
0: Thanks.
1: You say the American dream is outdated. Say more about that. What do you mean?
0: That song to me is a song that represents the feeling of nonsensical kind of malaise that I feel a lot of people are experiencing. There's just so much going on in the world and in our country, and every single day we're like faced with it and made to process it and grapple with it. And I think this album, Pop Star, touches on the American dream in a sense of like, that was always being a pop star, because it was like super shiny and it was fame and it was glitz and glam and being on red carpets and all of those things. So overrated in a city full of people trying to make it. The American dream is outdated. Now they send it. I guess we've unpacked so much about the music industry and the entertainment industry, and it feels sometimes a bit, it's hard to find the sense in it all, I guess. Don't

0: For the longtime fans, people who have stuck with you through the ins and outs of your career, what do you hope that they hear in this album that perhaps someone who's newer to your music might miss?
1: I hope that they will hear the sense of ownership in my exploration. I think there's a confidence in the exploration and an ease with the way that I played with different sounds, genres, feelings, performances of my own voice. And I think that in that playful, experimental kind of feeling, it also feels very me. And I think that my fans will recognize that and hopefully we'll see that that was very, I don't know, just kind of like true. I was just in the pocket.
0: We have been speaking with singer Tinashe. Her album Pop Star is out now. Thank you so much.
1: Thank you. That was really a pleasure talking to you.

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2: 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We'll start with a news update. Police in Madison are investigating allegations of hazing near the University of Wisconsin-Madison campus. That story's coming up.
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6: Some of these fields are not attractive at all. Some can be developed, but it will take years because they are so far from the infrastructure.
7: President Trump is confident oil from Venezuela can fill demand in the U.S. amid a shortage caused by the Iran war.
8: The reality isn't so simple.
7: 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I'm Scott Detrow.
8: And I'm Juana Summers. What did the U.S. get out of a two-day summit between Trump and Chinese President Xi Jinping?
9: I don't think Xi Jinping is going to fly back to Beijing and say, hey guys, I was wrong. 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
7: We will have the analysis.
8: Plus how Trump's trade war with Canada is playing in the close Senate race in Michigan.
10: We got to elect people that give a damn about workers, not billionaires and corporate class people. I mean, and unfortunately our political system has been hijacked by the richest people in the world.
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11: Live from NPR News in Washington, I'm Ryland Barton. A Democratic senator is asking the White House for immediate answers about a new television ad featuring President Trump. The ad says it's paid for by the U.S. government. NPR's Tamara Keith reports the White House defends it as educational and patriotic.
12: The ad features President Trump's voice and a splashy montage of images of the president. Phrases including largest tax cut in history flash on the screen as the song providing the soundtrack to the 30-second ad repeats the phrase, love me.
13: America will never be a communist country.
12: In a letter demanding answers, Democratic Senator from New Hampshire Maggie Hassan says the ad appears to run afoul of federal prohibitions against using government funds for propaganda. A White House spokesperson described the ad as a public service announcement. Tamara Keith, NPR News.
11: The White House network video pool is back in operation. This morning marked the first time it had been in action since President Trump banned three news outlets in a showdown over media access. A judge temporarily struck down Trump's ban of CNN, MS Now, and Politico yesterday, but other TV networks continued to suspend pool coverage in solidarity until the White House explicitly allowed CNN to rejoin the pool. Chinese President Xi Jinping wrapped up his visit to the U.S. today. President Trump says he and Xi will meet again in China in November, and she will come to the U.S. again in December. NPR's Emily Feng reports.
14: Trump and Xi Jinping visited the National Archives on the last day of the Chinese leader's state visit, where Trump said his meetings with Xi the day before.
15: We had a great meeting. We had a really great meeting.
14: We're very good. Trump then posted on social media that he and Xi will meet again at the Asia-Pacific Economic Coordination Summit in southern China in November, as well as in Miami, where the G20 Leaders Summit will be held the month after. That would mean the two men will have formally met in person four times this year, an ambitious diplomatic push to stabilize ties despite real tensions. Asked whether the war with Iran was raised with China, Trump nodded in acknowledgement but didn't offer details. China has been a big supporter of Iran, buying up the majority of Iran's oil exports before the war. Emily Fang, NPR News, Washington.
11: People on the Big Island of Hawaii are under a hurricane watch today. NPR's Bill Chappell reports Hurricane Nolo could bring feet of rain.
16: Hurricane Nolo is not expected to make landfall on Hawaii's Big Island, but it's coming close enough to drop about 2 feet of rain in some areas over the weekend, according to the National Hurricane Center. That can cause dangerous flooding and mudslides. As of Friday morning, Nolo's maximum winds were around 85 miles per hour. It's expected to strengthen into a major storm. Forecasters say it will also move very slowly, increasing the risk of floods from sustained heavy rain. Schools are closed on Maui and the Big Island. Some are being used as shelters for people seeking safety. Bill Chappell, NPR News.
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2: It's 4:04. This is news from Wisconsin Public Radio. Good afternoon. I'm Brady Carlson. Police in Madison are investigating allegations of hazing at an unrecognized fraternity near the University of Wisconsin-Madison campus. Officers responded Wednesday night to an anonymous tip about the Alpha Epsilon Pi fraternity house. Inside the home's basement, they found about 30 partially clothed young men. According to police, the men were covered in, quote, food, condiments, and other liquids. Police said they had marks on their bodies indicating that they were assaulted physically. A thermostat in the basement was set to 81 degrees. Officials with UW-Madison say that AEPI chapter has no formal affiliation with the university because it was terminated in 2015. The fraternity's chapter president and vice president were taken to jail on Wednesday night. As of this afternoon, criminal charges had not been filed. Tenants at two Milwaukee apartment buildings have been forced to vacate the buildings this week. That's after a city inspection found issues with the electrical and fire safety systems in the properties. Tenants were ordered to leave on Wednesday with 30 minutes to gather their belongings. Shonda Butcher says she's been living on the first floor of one of the buildings for 9 years. She says she ended up staying with friends Wednesday night and called vacating her apartment, quote, depressing. It's like mind-blowing. The buildings are owned by a man who is facing federal charges for allegedly renting his properties to drug traffickers. The property management company in charge of the buildings says electricians are working on the issue. It's unclear when residents would be able to return to the buildings. Partly to mostly cloudy weather continues in Wisconsin. Overnight, we're expecting lows about 45 to 50 degrees. Tomorrow brings more partly cloudy and mild fall weather. Highs for Saturday back around 70 degrees for most of the state. 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
8: 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I'm Juana Summers.
7: And I'm Scott Detrow. The war in Iran has disrupted the global oil supply and driven up the cost of oil. Gasoline has been over $4 a gallon for months, and diesel is above $6.50 a gallon and keeps hitting new record highs. In the U.S., we do have something called the Strategic Petroleum Reserve. It's a huge stockpile of crude oil. That stockpile is a lot smaller, though, than it was when the war with Iran began.

0: underground salt caverns in Louisiana and Texas. The idea being the U.S. could then send that oil to refineries and pump up the amount of gasoline circulating around.
1: And the key thing to remember here, Scott, there is not much the government can do about oil prices. These prices have to do with global demand, global markets. But in the U.S., the Strategic Reserve can be this special lever that the government can pull in case of emergency, say, the war in Iran.
2: Right, but the lever's been pulled a lot lately, right? How has that affected the reserve, Julia?
1: Yeah, this war has spurred the U.S. government to really draw down these reserves. We've been talking a lot on the news lately about the effective closure of the Strait of Hormuz. There's also recently been another problem in the Red Sea with the Bab el-Mandeb Strait being largely closed off. All of this, Scott, it's severely restricted supplies of oil, diesel, gasoline.
0: That's right, Julia. And that is why the U.S. government has been tapping into this emergency reserve. It's, you know, to try to ease the pressure at the pump for U.S. consumers. The reserve now, it's at its lowest levels since the early 1980s. So, you know, just to put that in context, in February, there were about 415 million barrels. Now we're talking less than 285 million barrels.
2: Wow. I did not realize it had dropped that much. Leads to the question, how does the U.S. plan to refill it?
0: Yeah, I mean, the conventional answer would be to buy more oil from other countries. Of course, that is a lot easier to do when there is enough oil to go around, when prices are low, when, you know, there isn't an international oil crisis. Of course, not really the case right now.
1: Right, which brings us to the announcement late last month from the Trump administration involving Venezuela. The administration said it's partnering with an oil company there, and it says that it'll get a share of the output of 17 oil fields. When the White House announced this deal, they said they would get the oil at a low cost to help refill the reserve. But, Scott, there is a but.
2: I have a feeling you might be saying next that it's going to be not that easy.
1: Right. It certainly won't be. Oil, it's not all the same. It's not all the same weight. It's not all the same density. Much of the oil in Venezuela, it's heavy and dense. It has a lot of sulfur. Much of the oil in the U.S. Strategic Petroleum Reserve, it's lighter. It has lower levels of sulfur. Earlier this month, U.S. Secretary of Energy Chris Wright, he went on CNBC, and he suggested that rather than putting Venezuelan oil like straight into the reserve, that the U.S. would do a kind of trade where ultimately we would swap to get the kind of oil that we need for the reserve.
0: But there's also another challenge, which is that it's unclear whether the U.S. can access much of the Venezuelan oil in the deal anytime soon. Venezuela's oil industry has been in disrepair for decades. You know, you can't just stick a straw in the ground like a juice box. You know, many of the oil fields that the U.S. just got a stake in, they're just not ready to go. Here's Francisco Monaldi. He is a professor at Rice University.
3: Some of these fields are not attractive at all. Some can be developed, but it will take years because they are so far from the infrastructure. I wouldn't say never, but say 10 to 20 years, those are unlikely.
0: So it's just, you know, going to take time.
2: Anything else the U.S. can do in the meantime?
0: I mean, the elephant in the room is like, maybe we don't need to use so much oil.
1: You know, Scott, China, they have a strategic petroleum reserve too, but they haven't had to draw it down as much as the U.S. because they have so many electric cars, electric trucks, electric scooters. Now Chinese oil demand is falling. Ultimately, energy experts tell us that the solution isn't just adding to the oil supply. It can be reducing demand.
2: That is NPR's Julia Simon and Willa Rubin. Thanks to both of you.
0: Thank you
1: so much.
4: Chronic diseases like diabetes and heart disease caused 45% of all deaths across Africa. That is according to new research out this week. 3 decades ago, chronic disease accounted for only a quarter of deaths on the continent. As NPR's Fatma Tanis reports, it's a growing challenge for public health officials.
5: Rwanda's government has been working hard for the past 3 decades to grow the economy and encourage people to move from rural areas to cities.
6: Cities are growing, but they're coming up with health problems.
5: That's Dr. Sabine Nsanzimana, Rwanda's health minister. Government data shows doubling rates of obesity and increasing cases of cancer.
6: Lifestyle is changing. People are sitting long hours. And we're now catching up to say, eat healthy, move more, don't drink too much alcohol.

0: or don't go into ultra-processed food. Sugar drinks are not good.
1: 10 years ago, Rwanda's health officials were more focused on tackling infectious diseases like malaria and HIV. They still pose risks. Ali Mukdad is a professor of epidemiology at the University of Washington and one of the authors of the report that studied the burden of non-communicable disease, which cannot be spread from one person to another.
2: That's a warning sign for us that we are shifting from infectious disease burden to non-communicable disease burden at a time where we still haven't finished dealing with infectious disease in Africa.
1: Mukdad and other researchers combed through data from 54 African countries.
2: What's really surprising is still high blood pressure is very high. About 26% of the burden, the deaths is associated or caused by high blood pressure.
1: Blood pressure can lead to heart disease. Diet and air pollution are also top risk factors for chronic illness. Medication is available, Mukdad says, but there are other issues in the way.
2: There is a problem with screening and early diagnosis of blood pressure.
1: Gene Bookman is with Harvard Medical School and was not part of the study. He says he's interested in more detailed analysis about health risks among people under the age of 30, which make up about 70% of Africa's population.
3: This is a population that doesn't smoke as much as other regions. It's exposed to more infectious risks that can cause some of these conditions. And so the story is going to be very different.
1: He hopes future reports will take that into account, too. Fatma Tanis, NPR News.
4: Parts of Hawaii are bracing for impacts from Hurricane Nolo. It is the third hurricane to affect the island since early August, just the latest storm in a really active Pacific hurricane season. In the meantime, the Atlantic has been unusually quiet. As NPR's Ava Berger reports, scientists are pointing to El Nino.
5: The National Weather Service is tracking three hurricanes in the Pacific Ocean today. Hurricane Nolo is churning near Hawaii. Hurricane Polo has brought heavy rain and dangerous surf to the coast of Mexico. And Hurricane Odalis is camped out between the two in the ocean. The moment reflects this year's extremely busy Pacific hurricane season. So far, there's been 18 hurricanes and dozens of less powerful tropical storms. Hurricane Polo especially surprised scientists. It grew from a tropical storm to a powerful Category 5 in less than 24 hours. Gabriel Vecchi studies hurricanes at Princeton University. He said in his research he's never seen anything like it.
6: I don't have any other hurricane that has increased in intensity as rapidly as Polo.
5: Vecchi and others are pointing to a super strong El Nino. These climate patterns happen every few years when water in the eastern Pacific gets really hot. The warming water provides fuel for hurricanes, driving bigger and more powerful storms. Right now, temperatures in the Pacific are hitting record highs. Paul Roundes studies atmospheric science at the University of Albany.
7: This is just such an extreme El Nino event that it's producing a signature that we've never observed before.
5: He says even some scientists have been surprised.
7: I have heard some sense of shock. I think for one thing, people didn't really quite comprehend how strong this El Nino event was going to get.
5: Scientists still don't totally understand what causes such a strong El Nino. Some recent studies suggest climate change may play a role, but it's still unclear. And while the Pacific has been busy, the story is totally different in the Atlantic. There's been no full-blown hurricanes yet this season. It's the first time that has happened in more than a century. Scientists say that's also a classic El Nino trend. During El Nino years, there's usually more wind shear in the Atlantic. That tears apart storms before they can get more powerful. Vecchi thinks of the situation in terms of a famous novel.
6: It's a tale of two basins, the Pacific incredibly active and the North Atlantic incredibly inactive.
5: The Atlantic and Pacific hurricane seasons both officially end on November 30th. So there's still a ways to go. Ava Berger, NPR News.

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1: And this is Wisconsin Public Radio. It's 4:18. Good Friday afternoon. I'm Brady Carlson. Much more still ahead in this hour of All Things Considered. The U.S. Supreme Court is allowing, for the time being, use of a data system that the Trump administration has overhauled. The system, as critics point out, has erroneously flagged U.S. citizens, and a lower court found it violated federal privacy protections. NPR's Jude Joffe Block has an update in about 15 minutes.
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1: Partly to mostly cloudy weather continues in Wisconsin. This afternoon's temperatures in the upper 60s and low 70s. Overnight lows around 45 to 50 degrees. Tomorrow, more partly cloudy and mild fall weather. We'll have highs for Saturday back around 70. Sunday brings light morning rain to northern and western areas. Breaks of sunshine elsewhere with Sunday's highs in the 60s. Monday looks partly cloudy and mild. 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
6: 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I'm Juana Summers.
7: And I'm Scott Detrow. We head to Michigan now, where a close race for a U.S. Senate seat continues amid a trade war between the U.S. and Canada. Michigan Public Radio's Russ McNamara reports on how both candidates are reaching out to auto workers.
8: Republican Mike Rogers spent 14 years in Congress and is now running for U.S. Senate. He touted his auto industry credentials earlier this week.
9: I started out in a car factory building Chrysler LeBaron convertibles. It's a really good car. I love that car.
8: Rogers worked in a non-union shop in the early 1980s, making modifications to already assembled cars. His opponent, Abdul El-Sayed, while holding public health degrees, also has blue-collar backing, specifically the United Auto Workers Union. In an interview with Michigan Public Radio, UAW President Sean Fain explained why El-Sayed is their choice.
10: We got to elect people that give a damn about workers, not billionaires and corporate class people. I mean, and unfortunately, our political system has been hijacked by the richest people in the world.
8: Looming in the background of Michigan's U.S. Senate race, which could help decide the balance of power in Washington next year, is the ongoing trade war between the U.S. and Canada. Fain says he doesn't outwardly dislike certain levies.
11: We support strategic targeted tariffs. Now, blanket tariffs on everything under the sun, or tariffs just to, like, try to force a country to do something for political reasons, that makes no sense whatsoever. And the 50% on Canada, we don't agree with that. Like, Canada's not the problem.
8: That message was echoed by workers earlier this month during Detroit's Labor Day parade. Retired auto worker Stan Geis carried a sign emblazoned with images of an American flag and the Canadian maple leaf. The message, solidarity. We stand with our neighbor.
12: I liked what we had, the trade across the border with men working in our country from Canada back and forth. It was good. Now it stinks.
8: That's not to say the relationship between the UAW and the workers of Unifor, the Canadian Auto Workers Union, hasn't hit some potholes. John Dagnolo is the president of Unifor Local 200 across the border in Windsor. Southern Ontario is home to factories of several major automakers. He says American auto workers sometimes have the wrong idea.
13: They think that we're taking from them when we're not.
8: Dagnolo just wrapped up a grueling 2 weeks in contract negotiations with automaker Stellantis. That's formerly Chrysler. They're not going well, and Dagnolo says tariffs are making them more difficult, and the American political climate isn't helping. Windsorites get all the Michigan political ads from Detroit area TV stations.
13: You have to turn off the TV because you don't want to hear it because it becomes your life. Now you got mental issues because you're worried. So yeah, it's horrible right now.
8: Back in Michigan, Elsaya doesn't like that President Trump picked a fight with Canada.
14: There's a way that tariffs could be used to actually protect jobs. This ain't it. Like all things Donald Trump, it is chaotic, ham-fisted, self-serving.
8: Elsaya points out that his Republican opponent was an advocate for free trade until this latest round of tariffs. For his part, Rogers told C-SPAN this week he plans to collaborate with President Trump in a way Elsaya will not.
15: I will go back to work with the president on tariffs that are working and work with the president on tariffs that are not working. My opponent, all he wants to do is fight with Trump.
8: A conservative free market organization, the National Taxpayers Union Foundation, says President Trump's tariffs are costing Michiganders an extra $5,600 per year. That's the third highest in the nation behind California and Texas. Steve Gregorian heads the influential Detroit Economic Club. He thinks that could play a role in this election.
16: We're business people, but we go to the grocery store. We go to fill up our gas tank. So it's definitely top of mind. I think it will definitely be top of mind as people go to the polls.
8: And it's now less than 6 weeks to Election Day. For NPR News, I'm Russ McNamara in Detroit.
17: Am I wasting time? I've been acting all up.
18: We could all use a little more joy in our lives, and that is exactly what Leon Bridges provides with his new album, Happiness Anytime, and it's out today.
17: All I do is talk it over, yeah. 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
18: Julie Hyatt from member station WPLN in Nashville is here to break down this new album for our new Music Friday segment. Hey there.
19: Hey, thanks for having me.
18: Thanks for being here. Okay, I am a big Leon Bridges super fan, so excited to talk with you about this one. But for folks who maybe aren't as familiar with his music, what should they know?
19: Well, I know you know your stuff, but Leon Bridges is a singer, songwriter, and producer from Fort Worth, Texas. And he really was initially thought of more as an R&B traditionalist or a retro soul singer. And on this new album, he teamed up with a couple of members of the British electro soul band Jungle, Josh Lloyd Watson and Lydia Kiddo, after they ran into each other on the festival circuit, playing with influences that range from soul and disco to Afro beats and Brazilian jazz.
17: Oh, I hear that voice and it's talking back at me. 10 more years of glory. These are our tears of joy.
18: Julie, can you say more about what sets Leon Bridges' new album apart from his previous work?
19: Yeah. This time, he has deliberately redesigned how he will get to inhabit the stage during his live performances by drawing on this really global variety of rhythmically complex and liberating hand-played dance music. I think it's really cool that he's doing this because he did study dance and choreography and he performed with dance troupes, so he has such a rich relationship to movement. And he, Kiddo, and Lloyd Watson implied insights of all these musical visionaries like Fela Kuti, Sergio Mendes, to cultivate this atmosphere where body, mind, and spirit are so fully engaged. And they emphasize that they didn't drag out their work on any particular song, but they really committed to immediacy, to that living, breathing richness of being in the moment. And you can hear that on a song like Light the Way, which echoes Fela's approach of creating that kind of multi-layered polyrhythmic groove that pulls people in and moves them physically and emotionally and psychologically.
17: Summertime when the heat gets high and the bullet weighs down low, baby. You and I, pretty little thing, wanna cheeky bit of love on a slow day.
18: Julie, is there sort of like a driving theme that unifies all the songs on this record?
19: Yeah, I mean, it really is an album about consciously cultivating joy. And there's agency that's involved in that. He's not naively insisting on optimism so much as he is reaching for a more fully embodied way of sharing space with other people. And there's this awareness and sensitivity to the fact that people will be bringing burdens with them as they enter that space. During the song, Please Don't Say Goodbye, I mean, I hear him playing with time itself, the desire to bend it and stretch it and savor a moment, make it last.
17: All I ever want to do is see you smile. I was crazy to ever let you walk out of my life.
18: WPLN's Julie Height talking about Happiness Anytime. That's the new album from Leon Bridges. You can hear about more great new albums out today on NPR Music's New Music Friday podcast. Thanks.
19: You're so welcome.

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1: It's 4:29. This is Wisconsin Public Radio. Good afternoon. I'm Brady Carlson. Just ahead on All Things Considered, we'll check the latest news of the day for you, including the latest news out of Wisconsin. A report filed with federal regulators this week estimates the costs of the August gas leak on Enbridge's Line 5 oil and gas pipeline in northern Wisconsin. We'll have that story and much more news coming up.
2: Mother. On the next Fresh Air, singer, songwriter, and guitarist Billy Strings. He's got one foot in traditional bluegrass and another in improvisational jam music, and he draws huge arena audiences. His new album, So Much for Goodbyes, is inspired by the death of his mother last year from an overdose. 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
1: Clouds still moving through much of the state this afternoon with temperatures in the upper 60s and low 70s. Overnight lows around 45 to 50 degrees. Tomorrow, more partly cloudy and mild fall weather. We'll see Saturday's high still around 70 degrees.
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5: Live from NPR News in Culver City, California, I'm Dwayne Brown. Hawaii's governor has activated National Guard troops and is urging residents on the Big Island to take refuge at shelters being set up as an unusual hurricane for this time of year threatens to bring catastrophic rainfall of up to 15 inches this weekend. Mark Elliott is with the National Weather Service.
6: It's not only unusual, I'd say it's very unusual. I think a lot of people assume that Hawaii sees hurricanes all the time, but there's only been six hurricanes in recorded history that have passed within 50 miles before this year. So the fact that we've already had two more this year and now a close approach from Nolo means it's, what, 2 to 3 decades worth of hurricanes in just 1 year? It's very odd to see.
5: Meanwhile, Mexico is under threat from Hurricane Polo after it gained strength over the Pacific Ocean. Forecasters say parts of Arizona and New Mexico could see flash flooding by Monday. At least a quarter of K through 12 students is missing 10% or more of the school year. NPR's Janaki Mehta tells us a new government study says the Education Department needs to do a better job tracking the problem.
7: By law, states have to track student absences if they want to receive billions of dollars in federal funding for schools, because lost days of school equals lost days of learning. The Government Accountability Office, or GAO, is an independent watchdog. It found that in 2026, the Education Department stopped doing comprehensive reviews of states to see if they're following the law in order to get that funding. It also found problems with the quality of federal data on chronic absenteeism. The GAO is calling on the Education Department to improve its data and resume its more thorough monitoring of states. It says without that kind of oversight, tens of billions of federal dollars could be at risk of fraud, waste, or abuse. Janaki Mehta, NPR News.
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1: It's 4:32. This is news from Wisconsin Public Radio. Good afternoon. I'm Brady Carlson. A report filed with federal regulators estimates an August gas leak on Enbridge's Line 5 oil and gas pipeline in northern Wisconsin will cost over $15 million. The company submitted an accident report Thursday to the Federal Pipeline and Hazardous Materials Safety Administration. Enbridge estimates most expenses are tied to emergency response, running just under $10 million. The company put public and private property damage at $5 million. The remaining costs are tied to environmental cleanup and lost product. Enbridge says the leak occurred after a subcontractor's unoccupied truck rolled into an open excavation site in Iron County, striking the pipeline. The incident released more than 1.3 million gallons of natural gas liquids, most of it vaporized into the air and can't be recovered. The company told federal regulators that it shut down the pipeline within 3 minutes of the leak. Investigation and cleanup of the spill continues. The Watertown Unified School District gained national attention in the spring when it banned an instrumental piece of music tied to LGBTQ+ history. Now Corrine Hess reports the district has decided to replace its planned 2027 spring musical.
0: Interim Superintendent James File says there will still be a high school musical in the spring, but it won't be Flashdance. He says he never watched the 1983 film that the play is based on, but he believes the R-rated movie is inappropriate. File sent a letter home to parents this week letting them know. Doing so has been met with some backlash from parents and students, including parent Ian Pilak.
8: It just seems like a strange thing to go after, especially if it's, as he seems to have described it, it's a unilateral decision on his part, and it doesn't make sense. So a little more clarity as to how that all panned out would be nice to know, but I don't think it's going to be forthcoming.
0: File says he understands people are upset, but school policy states it is his decision. Corrine Hess, Wisconsin Public Radio.
1: Partly to mostly cloudy weather in Wisconsin this afternoon with temperatures in the upper 60s and low 70s. Overnight lows about 45 to 50 degrees. Tomorrow brings more partly cloudy and mild fall weather. Highs for Saturday back around 70 degrees. For Sunday, we could see light morning rain in northern and western areas. Breaks of sunshine possible in other parts of the state with Sunday's highs in the 60s. 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
9: 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Introducing Duck.ai, where users can ask AI privately, from the simple questions to the sensitive ones. By DuckDuckGo, who believes AI should be optional. Duck.ai. 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
10: It's All Things Considered from NPR News. I'm Scott Detrow.
11: And I'm Juana Summers. The Supreme Court has revived a controversial data system that checks for U.S. citizenship. The tool is referred to as SAVE, and before a lower court halted its use this summer, tens of millions of voter records had been run through SAVE. But the system has mistakenly flagged some citizens as potential non-citizens. NPR's Jude Joffe Block has been tracking this data tool for more than a year and is with us now. Hi.
12: Hey.
11: Jude, can you just start by telling us more about what SAVE is?
12: Yeah, so SAVE's a Department of Homeland Security data system. It's been around for 40 years. It was created so government agencies could check non-citizens' immigration status, and it used to be exclusively foreign-born people who were in this data system. But last year, the Trump administration did a huge overhaul and linked it to Social Security data so most American citizenship could be checked. It also made changes so states could do bulk queries and upload their entire voter rolls to find non-citizens or deceased individuals. And a number of states did that. And back in December, we at NPR reported this expanded SAVE was flagging U.S. citizens as potential non-citizens, too. And in some cases, that's led to some eligible voters being taken off the rolls.
11: Right. And earlier this year, a federal judge here in Washington, D.C. blocked this expanded SAVE from being used. Remind us what that judge said.
12: Yeah, that judge found the modified SAVE violated federal privacy laws and also that DHS had exceeded its authority by taking this step. The judge wrote, the federal government has knowingly trampled on the privacy rights of American citizens in a manner that threatens the sacred right to vote.
11: Now, that lower court ruled against the Trump administration. What did the administration say that the judge got wrong?
12: Yeah, the Trump administration says without SAVE, it's harder to detect ineligible voters, undermining election integrity. They're appealing the court's ruling, but they were asking the Supreme Court to lift the judge's block on SAVE so they could use it in this period before the election while the appeals play out. And there's a key thing to know here, that there's a longstanding federal law that bans voter purges within 90 days of federal elections. That law refers to, quote, systematic voter removals. And in its request to the Supreme Court, the government said it should be able to use SAVE for what it says are individual decisions about removing voters right before an election.
11: And then today, the Supreme Court agreed with the Trump administration on that point.
12: Yeah, the majority of justices suggested that this modified SAVE tool should be able to be used in this period before the election for these individualized citizenship determinations.
11: You said majority. Was the vote divided?
12: Yeah, the three liberals dissented and would not have granted the stay to let the government use the modified SAVE. The dissent authored by Justice Ketanji Brown Jackson argued the court's majority had disregarded the harms that the modified SAVE caused lawful voters.
11: For voting for the midterms is already underway in a number of states. What does this ruling mean for the upcoming election?
12: Yeah, it's still unclear. Like we discussed, federal law bars states from doing systematic voter roll purges this close to an election. But we also know the federal government is investing a lot of resources into searching for non-citizens on voter rolls. And this administration has threatened election officials with prosecution if they give out ballots to ineligible voters. So we're likely going to see the modified save used as a tool in some of those efforts. But since these initiatives are really unprecedented, it's also hard to know exactly what to expect.
13: NPR's Gia Joffe Block, thank you.
12: Thank you.
10: President Trump and Chinese leader Xi Jinping wrapped up their nearly two-day summit this afternoon. Both leaders framed the talks as productive, substantive, and, as President Trump said, great for both countries. But neither leader went into the details of what was agreed upon or why these discussions were so great. NPR international correspondent Rob Schmitz joins us here in the studio to talk about this. Hey, Rob.
14: Hey, Scott.
10: It's sometimes hard to figure out the details from remarks like this. What do we know?
14: Expectations for this summit were pretty low, and both leaders seemed to deliver on those expectations as far as we can tell. This morning, President Trump and President Xi had tea at the White House, and they had positive things to say about the discussions. Xi called them substantive, and Trump used the word great, saying that U.S. farmers will be happy, a hint perhaps that Beijing may start making good on its promise to purchase more American agricultural products. The two said they'd meet two more times this year, one at the APEC conference in China in November, and again in Miami for the G20 summit in December. And the U.S. announced the trade truce with China will be extended another 2 months to the end of the year. But from what we've seen over the past few days, this mostly seemed like an opportunity for President Trump to put on a lavish welcome for the leader of a country that has become one of America's biggest competitors and rivals.
10: And on that note, he went to some extraordinary lengths. He went out to Joint Base Andrews to meet Xi on the tarmac. They had that lavish state dinner. Is there a sense that that helps in any way, the U.S.-China relationship?
14: So I spoke with Julian Gewirtz about this. He was an advisor on China at the National Security Council during the Biden administration, and here's what he said about that.
15: I don't think Xi Jinping is going to fly back to Beijing and say, when he meets with the Politburo, hey guys, I was wrong, the United States is our friend. But I do think there is a version of diplomacy with China that could be used quite effectively to lower tensions and buy time, but everything depends on what the United States does with the time it buys.
10: And the idea of the time it buys, you mentioned that trade truce between the two countries for nearly a year. What has the U.S. done with that time?
14: Well, Scott, I mean, that's the key here. I mean, in that time, the Trump administration largely shifted its focus away from China. It started a war of choice with Iran that's led to higher oil and gas prices worldwide. Now, the Trump administration says it's making the world a safer place from a potentially nuclear-armed Iran. But in this time since the truce with Beijing was made, the U.S. and China have not made much progress on key issues like rare earth materials, managing AI, regional issues like the South China Sea, Taiwan. In the meantime, we've seen reports that for its part, Beijing has lent intelligence support to Iran as it targets U.S. bases in the Middle East. So Gewirtz saying this buying time strategy has benefited China over the U.S. and will likely continue to do so in the remaining time this truce between the two countries lasts.
10: Rob, you covered China for NPR during President Trump's first term. How has his stance on China changed since then?
14: So a month after Trump was elected for his first term in 2016, he accepted a call from Tsai Ing-wen, then president of Taiwan. And that shocked the China expert community because it broke with diplomatic protocol, the One China policy, and many experts were worried that it would offend Xi Jinping. 10 years later, here we are with President Trump showing what some felt was deference towards Xi. China has become much stronger on the world stage in that time. And again, President Trump is being criticized for his stance on China, but this time it's for being too cozy with China's leader, not for offending him. So the times have really changed here.
10: NPR's Rob Schmitz, thanks so much.
14: Thank you.

0: You're listening to All Things Considered from NPR News. Chinese President Xi Jinping's visit to the White House is being watched closely by farmers in America. They've lost billions in sales to China as President Trump has imposed tariffs on Chinese goods coming to the U.S. South Dakota Public Broadcasting's Jackson Dirks reports from a farm outside Sioux Falls.
1: A delegation from the Asia Society walks around a soybean farm as part of a week-long visit in South Dakota. Yangyang Chong is a senior fellow with the organization dedicated to understanding Asia and its role in the world.
2: I think people who are used to conversations that happen on the coastal big cities or between Washington and Beijing may not necessarily realize like a lot of these issues are manifesting in a very concrete material way here in Sioux Falls.
1: Farm owner Jeff Thompson knows all about that. About 30% of all soybeans grown in South Dakota are sold to China, or at least they were. Last year, China stopped buying U.S. soybeans in response to President Trump's tariffs on Chinese goods. Thompson's hopes for Trump and Xi's meeting in Washington this week?
3: Well, we just need to keep dialect going and keep things open and keep the markets open, you know, so we can move the products both ways, you know.
1: Late last year, Trump announced a $12 billion assistance package for farmers being hurt by China's retaliation. Thompson says that helped, but didn't backfill everyone's losses. And
3: us as farmers, we'd rather see the market system work. You know, we don't like the illusion that the handouts are going out. We need the money to, you know, survive.
1: China has since promised to resume buying American soybeans, but fewer than they did before Trump's first term. Thompson, who's involved with a state organization that promotes the crop, says the unpredictability has been difficult.
3: It's been different, you know. It'd be nice to just get a normal. The whole world has changed so much in the last number of years that it's kind of hard to. We don't know what a normal is anymore sometimes. You know, we value China's business, you know.
1: Trump won South Dakota by 60% the last three elections. Farmers here are generally reluctant to criticize him. But Kevin Scott, a farmer and executive director of the State Soybean Association, says Trump's policies are the reason the Chinese market has been so disrupted.
4: We've had 2 years, like you say, where they were not buying a lot of beans. And it's not because the people that were processing them didn't want them. It was government relations that were not great.
1: Scott is hopeful Xi's visit to the U.S. this week will bring good news because selling overseas is crucial to farmers here.
4: Half of our income comes from that trade. And so, you know, we're always working on that. But we do travel to a lot of countries and trying to diversify our trade so that there are other options if that occurs in the future. And there are other options, but we've had a long time of building a relationship with China.
1: Back on Jeff Thompson's farm, the Asia Society delegation wraps up its visit. Its goal is to help Americans and Asian countries understand one another and cooperate. Fellow Yangyang Chung says a takeaway from this visit for her is the pride of American farmers.
2: This place is also connected with the rest of the world, and there is great pride in being able to work one's own land and then feed the world.
1: For NPR News, I'm Jackson Dirks in Sioux Falls, South Dakota.

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1: And this is Wisconsin Public Radio. It's 4:48. Good afternoon. I'm Brady Carlson. Thanks for being with us here on this Friday, September 25th. Some people are calling today 9:25, and some people in Nashville are turning that date into 9:25, meaning 9:25 day as a tribute to the late Dolly Parton. More on those celebrations coming up in about 20 minutes.
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1: Temperatures in the upper 60s and low 70s. Overnight lows about 45 to 50 degrees. Tomorrow brings more partly cloudy and mild fall weather. Highs for Saturday back around 70. For Sunday, light morning rain possible in the north and west. Breaks of sunshine in the rest of the state. Sunday's highs in the 60s. Monday looks partly cloudy and mild once more, with highs in the low 70s. And this is Wisconsin Public Radio.
0: 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I'm Scott Detrow.
6: And I'm Juana Summers. Sending a mental health worker out in response to 911 calls instead of police was a somewhat novel idea in 2020. There were only 6 places in the U.S. that did this, and now these alternative response programs are in nearly 100 cities across America. NPR criminal justice correspondent Meg Anderson spent time with one program to learn what it takes to do this work well.
7: On a recent Wednesday in Durham, North Carolina, Rob Crisp and Allie Kraft are on a mission. They're equipped with snacks, bottles of water, hygiene kits.
8: So our notes say we got a trespasser on a business property. He has a bunch of belongings and he's refusing to leave.
7: They're part of the city's unarmed community response team. It's called Durham Heart. Crisp and Kraft are driving a big white minivan looking for a man someone called 911 about. They find him in a parking lot on the side of a strip mall.
9: The white shirt. Yeah, that's gotta be. Okay.
7: He's wearing a McDonald's t-shirt and a backwards baseball cap. He has a bunch of full garbage bags and an entire sofa with him. Crisp approaches the man, who looks tense. He says he doesn't want anyone touching his stuff.
9: He's a little bit escalated.
7: Kraft asks me and my big microphone to hang back. Crisp takes his time talking with the man. After a few minutes, he has calmed him down. They give him bottled water and a fresh pair of socks.
8: Little things like that to say, like, hey, I don't have a gun. I don't have a badge. I'm here because, hey, I feel for you, brother. You know what I mean?
7: They convince him to haul his things off the property and onto a nearby vacant lot. It's not a long-term solution, but it resolves the immediate conflict. Just 5 years ago, the most likely response to this 911 call would have been the police. But since the police killing of George Floyd in 2020, dozens of cities around the country decided that calls like this, they don't always need an armed officer. Durham's community response program is 4 years old, and it has responded to more than 25,000 911 calls. Ryan Smith is the director of Durham's Community Safety Department, which runs the program.
10: Honestly, I would say if you can send a social worker to a call that you could send a law enforcement officer and you got the same results, then it's already a success.
7: A study this year by the Research Triangle Institute found that Durham's program leads to fewer arrests, that most police officers find it helpful, and that police backup is rarely needed. But alternative response programs in other cities have drawn criticism. Recent police shootings in cities like Baltimore and New York raised questions about whether their programs were responding to as many calls as they could.
11: the easiest way to measure their success is how many 911 calls are they handling.
7: Amos Irwin studies these programs at the Law Enforcement Action Partnership, a criminal justice reform nonprofit. He says some are just not funded enough to answer very many calls. Some only work certain hours or they're understaffed. Another point of failure, Irwin says, is when alternative response teams can only respond to clear-cut mental health crises. He says it's not always apparent when that is what's happening.
11: No one calls and says somebody is in mental health crisis. They call and say there's somebody panhandling really aggressively here. There is somebody loitering around my store refusing to leave.
7: In Durham, before the HEART program launched, the city analyzed years of 911 data. They zeroed in on which types of calls rarely ended in violence. Those included certain mental health crises, but also things like trespassing, panhandling, intoxication. Those 911 call types became the ones HEART responds to. But sometimes the calls bring up deeper problems. On one call, Allie Kraft spoke to a woman who said she didn't feel safe where she was living. She was hoping HEART could help her find a new place to stay. But after talking for about a half an hour, Kraft told her,
12: unfortunately, there's not like a placement today other than a shelter.
7: The woman didn't want to go to a shelter. Calls about housing, Kraft says, happen a lot, and it's frustrating when they can't help more. Mariela Ruiz Angel says this is a common limitation. She researches alternative response initiatives at Georgetown University.
13: People are constantly like, why aren't you fixing homelessness? And I will say that in 2020, that was not the call to action, right? The call to action was, we don't want another George Floyd situation to happen.
7: She says these programs eventually face a choice. Should they manage the immediate crises or try to tackle the root causes?
13: They all come down to poverty issues, and there's just not enough resources at this point. There's not enough housing. There's not enough everything out there.
7: In Durham, the city recently launched a new initiative to connect people to resources like medical care, mental health care, and housing. The idea is that eventually all these 911 calls they're responding to, maybe not so many of them will come in the first place. Meg Anderson, NPR News.
14: If you're hungry in Houston and decide to order delivery, you might just end up ordering from Aga's.
0: Because according to Uber Eats, this Indian-Pakistani restaurant does the most delivery orders on its platform of any single location restaurant in the world.
15: The kitchen is pretty much open 24 hours, right? So they start prepping at midnight, goes on till 2 in the morning, 3 in the morning. Then the chefs will come in and they'll start preparing the dishes for the next morning. We have 10 chefs. We have 5 from Pakistan, 4 from India, and 1 from Bangladesh.
14: Sal Meridia is the CEO of Aga's. He says they serve thousands of people a day.
15: Average is 4,200 people. If you do the 30-day average, but on the weekends, like Saturday night, over 6,000 people.
14: That includes delivery orders, takeout, and people dining in. And this restaurant is massive. It seats around 750 people.
0: Meridia says customers especially love their lamb chops, marinated for 24 hours, and their chicken lollipops, fancy drumsticks.
15: We just cannot get enough chicken lollipops. It's so favorite to kids, adults, and everyone else.
0: And, of course, the classics.
15: Our chicken tikka masala, extremely popular. Butter chicken, very popular. Our garlic naan, we cannot bake enough.
14: With orders pouring in, Meridia had to come up with a faster way to get the food from the kitchen to the pickup area, which is about 100 feet away.
15: So the first thing I did, installed conveyor system, and that made it so effortless.
14: And Meridia's latest challenge, it's expanding the business.
15: Houston, Dallas, Austin, New York, Chicago, Atlanta, London, Paris, Dubai. I want Aga's to be everywhere.
0: But he says he won't forget his customers in Houston.
15: If you say anything bad about Aga's in Houston, they'll fight. They'll fight with you.
0: A chicken lollipop would be good right about now.

0: 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Since 1946, AU has supported the First Amendment right of freedom of religion. 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
1: 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Starting with the latest news, police in Madison have arrested at least two men as part of an ongoing investigation into alleged hazing. That story's coming up.
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4: Career after career ended by pushing back on Trump. 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
0: It's Friday, September 25th, and this is All Things Considered from NPR News. I'm Juana Summers.
6: And I'm Scott Detrow. Coming up, how some people are using AI for spiritual guidance.
7: I'm also consulting AI for prayers. I always write those prayers in my own words, but I like to look up how others have used them.
0: Also, we hear about a former Major League Baseball player's second act.
6: And Dolly Parton is getting her own day, 9-to-5, in her home state and across the country.
8: Dolly just really makes me proud to be a girl from Tennessee, and she taught me that I can do anything.
0: Pour yourself a cup of ambition.
6: We will tell you more after this newscast.
9: Live from NPR News in Washington, I'm Ryland Barton. The Supreme Court has for now revived a federal data system the Trump administration revamped into a tool to check the citizenship of millions of registered voters. As NPR's Jude Joffe Block reports, the tool had been used by some states before it was blocked by a federal judge for violating privacy protections.
10: The federal tool is called SAVE, and the Trump administration made major changes to it last year, including linking it to Social Security data for the first time. But the tool has mistakenly flagged some U.S. citizens as potential non-citizens, leading them to be taken off state voter rolls as a result. A federal judge in June said the modified version of SAVE trampled on the privacy rights of Americans and threatened the right to vote. But the Supreme Court lifted that block and opened the door for the new SAVE tool to be used in the lead-up to the election for individualized determinations of citizenship. Federal law bars systematic purges of voter rolls this close to an election. Jude Joffe Block, NPR News.
9: Record high diesel prices are putting a squeeze on loggers in the Pacific Northwest. NPR's Kirk Sigler reports this comes as President Trump has been using executive orders to try and cut regulations that revive the struggling industry.
11: Diesel here in the timberlands of western Oregon is approaching $7 a gallon.
12: Yeah, loggers might have to drive 100 miles every morning to the job. You know, they're meeting the crummy at 3 a.m.
11: Sean Smith owns Starfire Lumber, where logging trucks pull up daily after cutting trees on nearby private and federal lands.
12: The dozers and shovels and yarders and stuff they run consume ungodly amounts of fuel. I mean, you'll see 12 or 1,500 gallon tanker trailers at the logging site.
11: Smith says the industry is grappling with record diesel prices due to the closure of the Strait of Hormuz, which is making inflation even worse, just as lumber prices were starting to recover. Kirk Sigler, NPR News, Eugene, Oregon.
9: It's that time again for students and families hoping to get federal help paying for college. It's time to fill out the form known as the FAFSA. NPR's Corey Turner reports.
13: It stands for the Free Application for Federal Student Aid, and it's the gateway not just to federal loans and grants, but also to a lot of state and even school-based financial aid. It is supposed to open on October 1st, but for the second year in a row, the Trump administration has posted the form ahead of schedule. In 2020, Congress moved to simplify the FAFSA, and in 2023, the Biden administration failed to release the new and improved form on time, falling months behind schedule and sending families and schools into a panic. The Trump administration has made a few changes to this year's form, including making it shareable between family members by text and getting rid of confusing jargon. Corey Turner, NPR News.
9: U.S. stocks rose today after a cool down in oil prices. This is NPR News.
1: It's 5:04. This is news from Wisconsin Public Radio. I'm Brady Carlson. Police in Madison have arrested at least two 20-year-old men as part of an ongoing investigation into alleged hazing. As Sarah Lear reports, the incident happened in the basement of an unrecognized fraternity near the University of Wisconsin-Madison campus.
14: Officers responded Wednesday to an anonymous tip about the Alpha Epsilon Pi fraternity house. Inside, they found about 30 partially clothed young men. According to police, the men were covered in food, condiments, and other liquids. And police said they had marks on their bodies, indicating that they were assaulted physically. A thermostat in the basement was set to 81 degrees. UW-Madison officials say that AE Pi chapter has no formal affiliation with the university because it was terminated in 2015. The fraternity's chapter president and vice president were taken to jail on Wednesday night. As of Friday afternoon, criminal charges had not been filed. Sarah Lear, Wisconsin Public Radio.
1: Wisconsin's population of whooping cranes has had one of its best breeding seasons this year. Whooping cranes are among North America's most endangered birds. They only produce 1 to 2 eggs each breeding season. This year, 4 cranes in Wisconsin reached the fledging stage, meaning they grew large enough to fly. Matt Reitz is the executive director of the Southern Wisconsin Bird Alliance. He says whooping cranes were once at the brink of extinction. In 1941, there were only about 16 left in the world. Now there are about 65 whooping cranes in the population that spends its breeding season in Wisconsin. Reed says conservation efforts such as reintroducing cranes to habitats has helped their population grow. There are now about 700 living in the wild worldwide. Clouds continue to move through parts of the state this afternoon. Overnight, we'll see lows of 45 to 50 degrees. 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
5: 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I'm Juana Summers.
6: And I'm Scott Detrow. Republicans running for Congress are grappling with how closely to align themselves with President Trump. The primaries are over. Historically, that means candidates shift toward appealing to a broader spectrum of voters. But this year is different. NPR political reporter Elena Moore and White House correspondent Deepa Shivaram have been covering the candidates and the president, and they join us now. Hey to both of you.
16: Hey, Scott.
17: Hello.
6: Elena, I'm going to start with you. Not uncommon for House and Senate candidates to moderate their messages a little bit after a primary, even in our polarized times.
16: Mm-hmm.
6: What's different this time?
16: Yeah, the president's party is historically at a disadvantage in the midterms, and that may be the case this year. The latest NPR PBS News Marist poll has Democrats up by a 12-point margin over Republicans. But, Scott, I think what's been interesting about this moment is we've seen a growing group of GOP candidates show their cards a bit, you know, and shift their messaging on some of the key issues dogging this presidency, like the war in Iran, the economy, and they're being a little more direct.

0: Yeah, you know, it's kind of weird, though, because the president is doing this dance where sometimes, you know, he's at these rallies telling voters, like you said, to turn out as if he is on the ballot, telling them, you know, pretend I'm on it. And he's hoping that it'll increase turnout and enthusiasm for his party. But then at the same time, Scott, especially when he talks about decisions over the Iran war, he'll say, well, I'm not on the ballot. And so the election isn't factoring into decisions, you know, that he's making about the war, which I will say is the main thing voters are unhappy about because of how the conflict has driven up costs. So you see Trump doing this dance, this thing where he's trying to have it both ways. And meanwhile, that doesn't really leave a lot of clear messaging for Republican candidates who have been trying to navigate this for months now.
1: Elena, tell me how this is playing out in some of the key races.
2: I mean, take a look at, you know, some of these Republicans running in the most competitive toss-up elections, you know, races in the country where the outcomes will determine control of Congress. Messaging around the war in Iran is probably the clearest example of this. In recent days, we've seen several GOP Senate candidates running in these really close states come out against the war and explicitly blame the conflict for increasing costs on Americans. And, you know, even if they don't mention him directly, that's a break from Trump, who's repeatedly defended going to war and downplayed its burden on prices. Here's Michigan Senate candidate Mike Rogers.
3: Michigan families are struggling with the price of everyday life. Groceries cost too much. We have to bring prices down. The war with Iran needs to end, and end quickly.
1: Deepa, President Trump does not really like it when members of his own party split with him. So I'm curious, has he responded to these individual moments?
0: No, not really. It seems like he hasn't been tapped in or paying much attention to much of this. And you're right, he's usually quick to criticize members of his party who go against him, post on social media about that. But we really haven't seen much of that. You know, for Trump, though, there has been a lot going on as of late. He spoke at the UN earlier this week, hosted Chinese leader Xi Jinping at the White House. And then, of course, you know, he's been beefing with the White House press corps and limiting press access, which became a legal battle that's also drawn criticism from some Republicans. So a little bit of a lot going on, you could say, in Washington.
1: And there are these ads being put out by the administration too, right?
0: Yeah, there are these ads that have been coming out, one this week where Trump encouraged Americans to vote against communism. It's paid for by public funds, but he gets into political content, and that raises a whole host of questions and issues, Scott. But this ad also entirely focuses on Trump and his agenda. Those ads have also been drawing criticism from lawmakers. And, you know, when you look at this, I think for a long time, Trump has been able to chart his own path in the Republican Party because Republicans have been willing and many times eager to get on board, even if it's not a typical Republican stance or response. And a lot of that is just falling apart.
1: I mean, one direct way to improve the political climate would be to respond directly to voters' concerns. Is there any sign Trump is doing that?
0: I would say not really. And I think a good example where there, you know, this is kind of illustrated where he hasn't done this is the public backlash over AI and data centers. Republican strategists I've spoken with have been hoping that the president would change his rhetoric in the last several months to be less on the side of tech companies and more critical of how rapidly data centers have been expanding. But instead, the president has fully leaned into his stance and has been even more complimentary of data centers, despite how overwhelmingly unpopular they are.
1: Elena, how widespread are these fractures? I mean, is the Republican Party at a turning point, or is it something more complicated or nuanced?
2: I think what's interesting here is that it's not just happening with candidates. It's happening with sitting lawmakers, too, who are not even on the ballot this year. You know, look at Utah Republican Senator John Curtis. Earlier this week, he sent a letter to the Senate Judiciary Committee urging it to investigate the president's son, Donald Trump Jr., after ProPublica reported that a Russian oligarch paid for a lavish party celebrating his wedding. I talked to Republican strategist and Trump critic Sarah Longwell about that. She argues it's another sign that Trump's influence over the party could be waning.
4: They saw career after career ended by pushing back on Trump. I think that people are starting to feel like Trump doesn't have that power anymore.
2: But, you know, Scott, make no mistake, these examples are notable, but it's still just a handful of Republicans that we're talking about, right? And more than that, Trump may be unpopular among all voters, but he's still extremely solid with his base. Among Republicans, our poll has his approval rating at 87%. But, you know, a winning coalition in the general requires more than just your base. I mean, look at the groups that Trump made gains with in 2024. All those groups are distancing from him pretty substantially.
1: That is NPR political reporter Elena Moore and White House correspondent Deepa Shivaram. Thanks to you both.
0: Thanks.
2: Thank you.
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0: Numerically, that's 925. Working 9 to 5, what a way to make a living, baby. 9 to 5 is famously a song and movie about working, but today people from San Francisco to New York City to Portland are out celebrating the queen of country. That's right, Dolly Parton. And nowhere are the fans more dedicated than in her home state of Tennessee. WPLN's Mariana Bacallao is in Nashville and has been taking in the sights and sounds. Hey there.
1: Hey.
0: First of all, I'm super jealous, so tell us what it's like there today in Nashville.
1: Well, as Nashville was Dolly Parton's home for a lot of her life, and Nashville is also home to the country music industry, this was a pretty big day here. The lyrics of 9 to 5 are written across a few downtown intersections. Coffee shops have stocked up on plenty of edible butterflies, an iconic Dolly symbol. And at a honky-tonk, they were serving up a drink called A Cup of Ambition while musicians covered all of Dolly's hits.
2: We are here celebrating Dolly. We lost a great one. What a life she lived. What a legacy she left. We're going to do a little Jolene for you.
1: That song played for a mix of local superfans and tourists downtown, decked out in all pink. And we have more official celebrations. Mayor Freddie O'Connell hosted the kickoff for Dolly Day by acknowledging everything she's contributed to the economy and culture of Nashville.
3: Dolly tried to do as much good as she could, and today is an opportunity for us to grow her impact. So happy 9-2-5.
1: O'Connell officially designated today 9 to 5 day. He also started off a kindness pledge at the visitor center downtown. That's where folks can write down one thing they plan to do in honor of Dolly. These are, of course, written on butterfly-shaped sticky notes, and people can hang them up in the visitor center.
0: What kind of pledges are people making?
1: Mostly to be kinder today than they were yesterday. Love God, love people was a big one. I talked to Anita Travis. She grew up in Tennessee but lives in Denver now. She says she came back when she heard that Dolly had passed so she could be here with family. She made that trip with her dog.
4: I have a 3-year-old golden doodle named Dolly. She's blonde. I adopted her from Tennessee, and I think that's just attributed to how much I love Dolly.
1: Her pledge was to model Dolly's generous spirit.
4: Dolly just really makes me proud to be a girl from Tennessee, and she taught me that I can do anything being from Tennessee, and my pledge is to give back, to be kind and give back. I just love her.
1: She says her family will have their own Dolly celebration on Sunday where they'll watch her movies and sing her songs.
0: Many of us know and love Dolly, and since her death, we've talked just so much about her contributions to causes like childhood literacy. But in Nashville, where you are, what's her legacy like?
1: In life and in death, Dolly Parton has been this state's great unifier. People across the political spectrum love Dolly. Nashville is a Democratic-led city in a red state, and our city and state lawmakers are often at odds. A few years ago, a state senator tried to rename Nashville's airport after Donald Trump and received a lot of local pushback. Now, the airport is in the process of being renamed for Dolly Parton with overwhelming bipartisan support. The one thing everyone here can agree on is their love for Dolly.
0: WPLN's Mariana Bacallao, thank you.
1: Thank you.
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1: And this is Wisconsin Public Radio. It's 518. I'm Brett Carlson. Thanks for being with us on this Friday, this 9-to-5 day, if you like. We've got much more still ahead in this hour of All Things Considered. A lot of people who use artificial intelligence do so to help answer questions or for productivity help or maybe to create content. There's also a small but devoted group who turn to AI for religious and spiritual reasons. NPR's Jason DeRose has some of their stories in about 15 minutes.
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1: Partly to mostly cloudy skies for most of Wisconsin. Temperatures in the upper 60s and low 70s for the rest of the day. Overnight lows about 45 to 50 degrees. Tomorrow, more partly cloudy and mild fall weather. Saturday's highs back around 70 degrees. For Sunday, light morning rain possible in the north and west. Breaks of sun elsewhere with Sunday's highs in the 60s. 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
6: 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I'm Juana Summers.
0: And I'm Scott Detrow. A mental health crisis pushed baseball player Micah Johnson out of the major leagues, so he started a second career as a painter. Caitlin Shetterly visited his studio in Maine to hear his story.
7: Micah Johnson wanted to play baseball since he was barely out of diapers. When he was a junior at Indiana University, he was drafted to the farm team of the Chicago White Sox. 2 short years later, in 2015, Johnson was playing in the big leagues as the Sox's second baseman.
8: And so opening day, I look up and you can't see up. Like, it's just people.
7: Later that year, Johnson was traded to the LA Dodgers. When he first got there, the team manager asked the players what they like to do in their free time. Johnson said paint. He made a portrait of the legendary black Dodgers shortstop, Maury Wills. His team loved it.
8: That was like all the confidence I needed, because now I thought I was like a legit painter.
7: For the next 2 years, Johnson taught himself to paint when he wasn't playing baseball. And then, in 2018, after being traded once again to the Tampa Bay Rays, Johnson started feeling out of whack.
8: It was a weird thing because I was playing out of my mind. So I would not sleep at night, go into the stadium about 5 in the morning, do my workout, my lifting, and then practice all day, go to the game and get 3 hits. And do it all again the next day. So I was not sleeping and painting.
7: He went to the team psychiatrist because he thought he might have ADHD.
8: Long story short, a few other tests come out. We talk, we go through things, and they diagnosed me with bipolar disorder.
7: He started medication, but it made him exhausted and listless. He felt that he couldn't play baseball anymore. His lifelong dream had run afoul.
8: That last year was brutal. And then when it got done, I knew I was done. I don't even have my baseball glove or cleats, or there was no recollection of me playing baseball because I just left it all, like in the locker room, I just left.
7: Johnson bounced on and off medications and struggled, but then he started to find success with his art.
8: I started painting kids in astronaut helmets after my nephew asked if astronauts could be black. So that's how, like, this whole art career kind of started. Very few people have ever, you know, gone to space. Very few people have also played Major League Baseball, but I did it. So that astronaut helmet became like this symbol.
7: Gallery owner Jacqueline Nepal of Art Angels in Los Angeles says his work hit the cultural zeitgeist.
9: The paintings resonated so strongly with collectors.
7: Johnson and his wife, Katie, decided to move to the beach town of York, Maine, near where Katie grew up. By then, they had their first child, a seven-month-old daughter.
8: Things worked up here, so like my career really started taking off. There was no noise, so there was no influence from the outside world up here.
7: In Maine, Johnson created a character, a boy called Aku, who finds an enchanted astronaut helmet in his basement, which lets him travel through time. Johnson began selling NFTs, or virtual assets of Aku's world. In less than a day, he'd made $34 million in NFTs. But he lost it all in minutes due to bad contracts. He was stressed, but didn't give up. Not missing a beat, he pitched Penguin Random House on a kid's book about Aku. Last spring, it became a New York Times bestseller. In the meantime, Johnson has found the right medication and gotten back to making fine art. But now he's pushing himself to go deeper.
8: I've been in Maine for 6 years now. The air is very clean. It's very peaceful. So I started thinking, why can't Black people have access to this kind of life? Like, why not? Like, why can't Black people have clean air? And so I started creating these works of people in Maine. And it's like my own world. Like, what would I like to see?
7: On one wall of his studio hangs a large painting made from charcoal dust rubbed into linen. It's of a child in fishing waders. Her hair blowing in the wind, her skin is ethereal. On another, a boy's face is framed by blue sky. His bold expression affirms that he, too, deserves his place in the sun.
8: Art's not meant to be beautiful in the sense that it's going to match this couch, or beautiful in the sense that it looks like this person that this photo is taken. Because anybody can do that now. Now it's about, like, how can you bring your essence into that piece? And that takes forever.
7: Baseball is a sport known for the patience that is required of both the players and the viewers. It's a game of chance and skill and bursts of magic. Come to think of it, baseball isn't that different from making art. For NPR News, I'm Caitlin Shetterly.
6: The Swiss are going to the polls on Sunday to vote on a proposal to reinforce their traditional neutrality. The initiative would forbid Switzerland from imposing economic sanctions or joining military alliances and reserve its own armed forces for the defense of Swiss territory alone. Imogen Folks reports from the Swiss capital Bern, and a warning to listeners, you will hear sirens in this piece.
10: This sound echoes across Switzerland every year, not because an attack is imminent, but a reminder to citizens to check their nuclear shelters. Every home has one. Are they secure? Are they stocked with bottled water and canned food? Neutral Switzerland has never had to use those bunkers, but they are there, in theory, to keep people safe if neighbouring countries go to war and the fallout spreads, or if Switzerland is attacked. During two world wars and the Cold War, neutrality felt like a good plan, but not in the uncertain politics of the 21st century. When Russia invaded Ukraine, Switzerland, though not a member of the European Union, joined EU sanctions, freezing billions of dollars in Russian assets. The move horrified some. We've got to return to our traditional neutrality, says the grand old man of Switzerland's right-wing Swiss People's Party. Christoph Blocher, now 85, has spent his political career keeping his country out of things, from NATO to the European Union. He even opposed United Nations membership, which Switzerland did not join until 2002. Blocher argues the sanctions against Russia make Switzerland a target. His campaign posters, "No to war, yes to Swiss neutrality," are everywhere. But not everyone is convinced. Fabian Molina, Member of Parliament for the Social Democrats, views Switzerland's past refusal to join sanctions against apartheid South Africa as a moral failure and doesn't want to repeat.
11: We therefore supported directly the racist regime and prolonged apartheid in South Africa, and it would put us in a similar situation now with Russia, and this is morally wrong, and it is also strategically very unwise in the times we live.
10: The Swiss government is worried about strategy too. This year, drones believed to be Russian were seen hovering over sensitive Swiss military sites. Well-stocked bunkers and a militia army may not protect against these threats, and the government wants voters to say no to a stricter neutrality and stay flexible. Opinion polls suggest the Swiss will take that advice. With the world so uncertain, watching the nightly drone attacks on Ukraine, many Swiss believe nothing should be ruled out. For NPR News, I'm Imogen Folks in Bern, Switzerland.

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1: It's 529. This is Wisconsin Public Radio. I'm Brady Carlson. Thanks for being with us. Just ahead on All Things Considered, we'll bring you a news update, and that includes a look at the latest Wisconsin news of the day. A report filed with federal regulators estimates the cost of an August gas leak on Enbridge's Line 5 oil and gas pipeline in northern Wisconsin. We'll have that story and much more news coming up.
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1: Wisconsin, overnight, we'll see lows of 45 to 50 degrees. Tomorrow, more partly cloudy and mild fall weather. Highs for Saturday, still around 70 degrees. Some light morning rain possible on Sunday.
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4: Live from NPR News in Culver City, California, I'm Dwayne Brown. China's leader wrapped up his first visit to the White House in a decade, striking an optimistic tone with President Trump, but neither offered many details about what was discussed.
5: America is very happy about this visit, and I'm sure China is very happy also. Great things for both countries, and it's been just very, very productive.
4: Here's China's President Xi Jinping speaking through an interpreter.
6: When the president visited China in May, we agreed on the vision of building a constructive China-U.S. relationship of strategic stability. This time, we've agreed to add new substance to it, that the relationship will be a constructive one of strategic stability on the basis of respect, fairness, and reciprocity.
4: The leaders agreed to meet again in November after discussing U.S. trade, China's tensions with Taiwan, and artificial intelligence. Israel closed several of its military checkpoints in the occupied West Bank today, causing traffic jams for Palestinians. This comes ahead of Israel's national elections, as NPR's Kat Lonsdorf reports.
7: Ali Hussein Yusuf Abdullah was trying to cross one checkpoint near Ramallah on foot in hopes of visiting his sick aunt. He said he'd been waiting more than 2 hours when he talked with NPR's producer in the West Bank, Nuha Musle, who said dozens of cars were backed up at the crossing for hours. The further limiting of movement comes after a Palestinian car ramming attack seriously wounded an Israeli soldier, the son of Israel's ambassador to the U.S. Days earlier, a Palestinian gunman killed an Israeli settler, while there has been a wave of settler violence against Palestinians. Meanwhile, Israel has ramped up its military presence in the occupied territory, fearing an explosion of violence as Election Day draws closer. Kat Lonsdorf, NPR News, Tel Aviv.
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1: It's 5:32. This is news from Wisconsin Public Radio. I'm Brady Carlson. A report filed with federal regulators estimates an August gas leak on Enbridge's Line 5 oil and gas pipeline in northern Wisconsin will cost $15 million. As Daniel Kading reports, Enbridge submitted the filing with the Federal Pipeline and Hazardous Materials Safety Administration on Thursday.
8: According to Enbridge estimates, most expenses for the spill are tied to emergency response, running just under $10 million. The company put public and private property damage at $5 million. The remaining costs are tied to environmental cleanup and lost product. Enbridge has said the leak occurred after a subcontractor's unoccupied truck rolled into an open excavation site in Iron County, striking the pipeline. The incident released more than 1.3 million gallons of natural gas liquids. Most of that hasn't been recovered since propane and butane vaporized into the air upon release. The company told federal regulators that it shut down the pipeline within 3 minutes of the leak. Investigation and cleanup of the spill remains ongoing. Daniel Kading, Wisconsin Public Radio.
1: The Watertown Unified School District gained national attention in the spring when it banned an instrumental piece of music tied to LGBTQ plus history. Now the district has decided to replace its 2027 spring musical, which was scheduled to be Flashdance. Interim Superintendent James File says there will still be a high school musical in the spring, but it won't be Flashdance. He says he hasn't seen the 1983 film on which the play is based, but he says he believes the rated R movie is inappropriate for a high school production. File says he recognizes some people will be upset, but school policy allows him to make the decision.
9: To make sure that we're going to accomplish what we're intending to accomplish and to be as all-inclusive as we can, meaning with our community, you know, that pays our taxes and supports us.
1: File sent a letter home to parents this week explaining the decision that's met with some backlash from parents and students who plan to protest on Monday. Partly to mostly cloudy weather continues for the rest of the day in Wisconsin. Overnight lows about 45 to 50 degrees. Tomorrow, more partly cloudy and mild fall weather. Saturday's high still around 70 degrees. Sunday brings light morning rain to northern and western areas. Breaks of sun in the rest of the state with Sunday's highs in the 60s. 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
12: And I'm Juana Summers. Artificial intelligence helps people with work tasks or just look into topics they're curious about. Now, a new NPR Ipsos poll shows a small but notable number are using it to explore belief and spirituality, from studying scripture to writing prayers. NPR religion correspondent Jason DeRose reports.
13: For the last 2 years, Rudy Vasquez has been attending a non-denominational church in Jacksonville, Florida. Recently, during worship, he heard a passage from the prophet Isaiah that confused him. It wasn't the first time.
14: I read, you know, the book of Isaiah, and I never understood what it really means.
13: Vasquez was reluctant to ask his pastor for help because of past experiences turning to religious leaders.
14: I never got an answer, like a legit answer from them.
13: Really?
14: No, I never did. Sometimes I just don't understand what he's talking about.
13: So, the 43-year-old construction worker turned to AI for its take on the fifth chapter of Isaiah. Woe to those who call evil good and good evil, who put darkness for light and light for darkness.
14: It taught me that in all humans, we either have a good or evil side of us, but we have to make a choice.
13: Vasquez is one of a group of people bringing their questions of faith to artificial intelligence. A new NPR Ipsos poll found that 11% of AI users say they've sought spiritual guidance from artificial intelligence. 15% say they've used it to study scripture. Retired audiologist Brent Hill recently asked AI,
15: "Can you give me the Christian views of the end times? Then I can ask, well, tell me more about this one and delve deeper into it that way."
13: The 68-year-old conservative Christian attends a non-denominational church near Dallas.
15: Certainly AI is making that so much easier with the wealth of knowledge that's out there to be able to pull that into a concise, quick reference.
13: But he's still cautious due to a passage he recalls from the book of Acts in the New Testament.
15: They listened to the Apostle Paul, but they went to the Word of God to see whether it was true.
13: Hill says it would be a mistake to always take AI's response as gospel.
16: Curiosity is still very mainstream, even curiosity about morality or faith.
13: Mallory Newell is with the polling firm Ipsos. She says among AI users, looking up information is commonplace.
16: But outsourcing your faith to AI, certainly not mainstream.
13: Nearly 7 in 10 survey respondents who use AI said they would never seek religious or spiritual guidance from AI.
16: When it comes to counsel, people are still significantly more likely to turn to their family members or their friends than they are to AI, also than they are to a religious leader.
13: But for some, artificial intelligence has helped deepen their religious practice. Amy White is a transportation policy analyst who lives in Richmond, Virginia.
17: Sometimes I'm also consulting AI for specific ideas of prayers. I always write those chants or prayers in my own words, but I like to look up how others have used them.
13: White's been practicing witchcraft for 30 years. She recently consulted Google's AI client Gemini before installing a broom or besom above a door.
17: I got a lot of guidance on specifically the order of how to bless and consecrate that besom before hanging it. And that made me a lot more confident in an act that is critically important to protecting me and my energy and my home.
13: White says she likes that AI gives her a variety of perspectives. She's even used it as something of a conversation partner in thinking through rituals.
17: I've never been part of a coven, so now it's not as big a deal that AI is not a human.
14: I would be interested in the response from a non-person who would know a lot more about it than I do.
13: Retired Coast Guard officer Charles Niederman is 91 and active in his Southern California synagogue. One area he's curious to explore using AI is the Jewish tradition of studying religious texts with a partner. It's a practice called hevrusa, meaning friend or companion on the path to understanding.
14: You're training yourself to listen, so the relationship would be a little bit different if you were using it with AI.
13: Niederman wonders whether artificial intelligence would learn from his insights into scripture. But he's skeptical, in part because of a religious topic he's used AI to research for a presentation he was giving at his synagogue.
14: Judaism has had a record of false messiahs, so I used it for that, and it was very helpful.
13: Because it drew connections among those who claimed to have all the answers. A cautionary tale, says Niederman, for anyone putting too much faith in artificial intelligence. Jason DeRose, NPR News.
11: All right, picture this. You are on your way to a job interview. You have prepared for the questions. Your outfit is perfect. You arrive right on time, even with enough time to spare.
18: So you grab an iced coffee to make sure you are well caffeinated, but could that coffee end up being the reason you don't get hired?
19: My Gen Z candidates are showing up to their interviews with iced coffee, iced latte in hand.
11: One recruiter took to TikTok to say this is not a good look.
19: It is perceived, from my opinion, my hiring standpoint, that when you show up with an iced coffee or an iced latte, that this interview is just like a stop on your list of errands for the day.
11: That's Caitlin Wainianen in the video that kicked off a massive discussion online.
18: And people have very strong feelings about this, so we decided to call her up. She posted the video a little over a week ago, and she said the reaction to it has been
19: disorienting, to say the least. Like, you know, you put out like a tip, thinking, okay, I'm going to help job seekers because I see that this is what's occurring in my own experience. And then to see it launch this kind of generational debate and discourse, and the comments are incredible. I mean, thousands.
11: What she thought was going to be a tip for people to help them land jobs has struck a real nerve.
19: One interesting thing is people trying to genderize it and say, oh, it's targeted toward women. And it's not at all. It's almost like, do guys not drink iced coffee? Because in my experience, this is not a female or male situation here. You know, like, what?
18: Wainianen has 16 years of recruiting experience with large Fortune 500 companies, and she gets that some offices are more casual and says a lot of the online discussion has brought up some valid points.
11: Her main point is that showing up with a drink could be distracting in any job interview.
19: When you're making that first impression, you want the focus to be on the value that you're adding in your skill set. So why bring in any other outliers into that conversation that could take the focus away from your skill set?
18: She knows it's a tough job market and people are really frustrated. So every detail can go a long way. Things like bringing a hard copy of your resume along.
19: These are just little things that I see all the time that I recommend to my candidates. I'm doing this for a living, and I think that that's been an interesting thing to see from the masses, is that people don't know how to interview necessarily.
11: And one other tip to land that job.
19: I love the thank you note after an interview. And I think if it's done with an AI chatbot and it's very buttoned up, it can look insincere. But if you can bring up specific points that were discussed in the interview where you felt like it was a moment of connection with the person interviewing you, bring that to the thank you follow-up, because that's the extra lasting impression that you're leaving behind.

0: It's 5:44, and you're listening to All Things Considered here on Wisconsin Public Radio. And it's time for Wisconsin Life. This summer, Wisconsin opened its first certified forest bathing trail in Vilas County. Forest bathing is the practice of getting immersed in nature in an effort to improve a person's well-being. WPR's Danielle Koenig traveled to Eagle River to see what it's all about.
1: Everybody had bug spray? Who wants it? Okay, good.
2: On a Saturday morning in August, a group of around 20 people gathered at the head of the Tara Lila Forest Bathing Trail. The one-mile gravel path is located about a 10-minute drive from downtown Eagle River. Tucked in the woods, it's peaceful. Kelly green leaves of towering aspen trees rustle in the cool breeze. Rays of sunlight filter through the forest canopy as the scent of moss hangs in the air.
1: Forest bathing is an immersive experience in the forest that's either self-guided or led by a guide that's designed to help you be totally present and connected with the energy of the forest.
2: That's Cindy Kamen, a certified forest therapy guide. She says it's based on the Japanese wellness practice Shinrin-yoku. The term was coined in 1982 by Tomohide Akiyama, who was director of Japan's Ministry of Agriculture, Forestry, and Fisheries. His goal was to boost healthy alternatives as the nation faced increasing rates of depression brought on by stress. That's according to the Association of Nature and Forest Therapy Guides and Programs. Conlin says forest bathing helps people become both alert and relaxed.
1: That's a pretty hard thing to accomplish for most people in their daily life. Most people are wired and tired.
2: Tara Lila is the first forest bathing trail certified in Wisconsin by the association, which has certified around 50 trails worldwide. Studies have shown that forest bathing can reduce blood pressure, stress hormones, and improve sleep. Conlin says that chronic stress in everyday life is known to increase the risk of heart disease or stroke. 4 years ago, Heather Fletcher of Eagle River suffered a stroke that forced her to learn how to walk all over again. She says it's what led her to try forest bathing.
3: Getting out in nature is the only way for me to be able to reset my central nervous system. I get really overwhelmed by crowds, lights, sounds. But if I step outside and go into nature, I can bring myself back into balance.
2: Near the trailhead, Conlin asked the group to gather in a circle and close their eyes. She runs them through some breathing practices.
1: Inhaling through your nose on 1, 2, 3, 4, 5. Belly expands, ribs expand, and then exhale.
2: After about 10 minutes, Conlin directs people to begin walking in groups. The trail has 9 stopping points, and each one has an invitation for people to follow that includes observing sights, sounds, and smells. After a while, participants reconvene in groups to share their observations. Some highlight the sounds of wind in the leaves and birds, while others observe the sound of rotting wood crunching underfoot. Russ Stauber of Marshfield retired in May from a manufacturing sales job. For him, forest bathing is a way to reset.
4: And when we're at the factory, it's really loud and noisy, and when you're on the road, you have traffic to deal with. And here it's just the opposite. Quiet, make it what you will, and enjoy as much as you can using your senses.
2: Arborvita resident Beth Salto says it was an emotional experience for her.
5: Life is busy for me, like family, career. We never take time for ourselves because that would be selfish to do so. And today was really an eye-opener that it's okay to even take 30 minutes and have some downtime.
2: As they return to the trailhead, Conlin invites everyone to collect one item as a reminder of the walk. When they reach the end, they stand in a circle and lay down flowers, berries, and other items in the center. For her, walking among the trees on the forest bathing trail is like coming home.
1: It's just like they're holding you, and they're holding the space for you to come back to your own self. That's how I feel.
0: WPR's Danielle Koenig brought us that story on forest bathing. 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
1: Mother. On the next Fresh Air, singer, songwriter, and guitarist Billy Strings. He's got one foot in traditional bluegrass and another in improvisational jam music, and he draws huge arena audiences. His new album, So Much for Goodbyes, is inspired by the death of his mother last year from an overdose. 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
6: And I'm Juana Summers. If you've been on TikTok anytime in the past 2 years, chances are you've heard Nasty. The song was everywhere on social media.
7: Nasty. Is somebody gonna match my freak? Is somebody gonna match my freak?
6: Tinashe wrote and performed it.
8: Oh, that was a very validating experience.
6: That validation was affirming, having come years after breaking from her label.
8: I think freedom was very empowering for me. It really allowed me to re-find a sense of self that I felt I was in the process of losing.
6: She explores that sense of self on her latest album. It's called Popstar.
8: To me, Popstar is an energy. It's a persona, if you will. It's kind of like a space that you can step into. It lives outside of genre.
6: That inspired her to explore different sounds, like this song, Nobody Wanna Dance Anymore.

0: That willingness to explore, she says it comes from the confidence she gained after going independent.
1: I think I had gone into a place mentally where I was comparing myself a lot and feeling like my own ideas weren't good enough. And I think that was like a really dangerous and scary place for me to be. And by being independent and by not answering to anyone and making what I really wanted to make, I was able to reaffirm for myself that my ideas were good ideas. And then from there, I was able to just expand upon that and get better and better.
0: When we spoke, Tinashe told me more about her album, including Too Easy, one of the lead singles.
1: To me, Too Easy is this very confident and in-your-face song, but it also has kind of like a cheeky and almost sarcastic energy. So I find that song very layered in the sense that there's, you know, a layer of performance that goes into saying those things. And there's a layer of tongue-in-cheek that goes into what it means to be a pop star. And that as a concept is something that I'm really interested in. I feel like a celebrity. You're mad. Then go to therapy. And playing with the literal representation of what a pop star looks like and also subverting that in a sense, or questioning that and bringing it to question about like what that means in 2026.

0: You've been in the business for a minute. I know you were a child actor, you were a major label star, you had that hit viral song with Nasty, and now you're in a new era where you're sort of reveling in independence. What is something you feel like you can do at this moment with your music that an earlier version of you couldn't have done?
1: I think I've really come full circle in my sense of self as an artist. I really started off with a very DIY independent mindset when I started creating music. I was writing music in my bedroom and releasing it online before I got signed. And so that was always kind of where I felt the most pure. And then kind of having the experience of being signed to a major label and seeing, you know, the highs and lows of that experience, I really kind of brought me to this point that I'm at now, which is back to having this confidence in myself and in the instinct that I have.

0: over the years, I've had to work to make sure that I always respect that instinct and bring that to the forefront and don't allow the noise or any input from the outside to kind of get in the way of that, and to be very confident and just self-assured. And that's the energy that I think I really bring to Popstar.
1: You've described the album Popstar as playful and exploring a lot of different micro sounds. Tell us about one song that really showcases that.
0: I think maybe Heavyweight.

0: It's the song at the end of the album, and I love playing with a song at the end that kind of switches the intention a bit and changes the vibe at the last second. I just think that's very interesting. And I wanted to like bring it down to a more intimate place. And there's also just like a acoustic, almost like twangy sense to that song, which just feels kind of special within the context of this particular project.
1: I want to talk about the song Crash Out, which I will just say I love.
0: Thanks.
1: You say the American dream is outdated. Say more about that. What do you mean?
0: That song to me is a song that represents the feeling of nonsensical kind of malaise that I feel a lot of people are experiencing. There's just so much going on in the world and in our country, and every single day we're like faced with it and made to process it and grapple with it. And I think this album, Pop Star, touches on the American dream in a sense of like, that was always being a pop star, because it was like super shiny and it was fame and it was glitz and glam and being on red carpets and all of those things. So we braided in a city full of people trying to make it. The American dream is outdated. Now they send it. I guess we've unpacked so much about the music industry and the entertainment industry, and it feels sometimes a bit, it's hard to find the sense in it all, I guess.

0: for the longtime fans, people who have stuck with you through the ins and outs of your career, what do you hope that they hear in this album that perhaps someone who's newer to your music might miss?
1: I hope that they will hear the sense of ownership in my exploration. I think there's a confidence in the exploration and an ease with the way that I played with different sounds, genres, feelings, performances of my own voice. And I think that in that playful, experimental kind of feeling, it also feels very me. And I think that my fans will recognize that and hopefully we'll see that that was very, I don't know, just kind of like true. I was just in the pocket.
0: We have been speaking with singer Tinashe. Her album Pop Star is out now. Thank you so much.
1: Thank you. That was really a pleasure talking to you.

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2: To help drive down rising gasoline prices, the U.S. has tapped into its strategic oil reserve. For Friday, September 25th, this is All Things Considered on Wisconsin Public Radio. I'm Brady Carlson. Gas prices have spiked during the war with Iran. This hour, we'll look at whether oil from Venezuela can help fill the U.S. petroleum reserve back up. Plus, why the Pacific Ocean has been churning with hurricanes this year, while the Atlantic has had none. And New Music Friday includes a collaboration between Leon Bridges and members of the band Jungle. All that and the latest Wisconsin news right after this NPR News update.

0: Live from NPR News in Washington, I'm Ryland Barton. The Supreme Court has blocked the use of a Missouri congressional map backed by President Trump. St. Louis Public Radio's Jason Rosenbaum reports it's a setback to Republican efforts to keep control of the House.
1: The High Court stayed an appeals court decision that required Missouri to use a map aimed at ousting Democratic Congressman Emanuel Cleaver. Instead, Missouri voters will use congressional lines passed 4 years ago that include a safe seat for Cleaver. Missouri Republicans targeted Cleaver at the behest of Trump to prevent the GOP from losing control of the House. But redistricting opponents gathered enough signatures to prevent the Trump-backed map from going into effect. Republicans hold a slim majority in the U.S. House, so barring any more rulings in what has been a process with many turns, the ruling could help Democrats win control of the chamber. For NPR News, I'm Jason Rosenbaum in St. Louis.
0: Chinese President Xi Jinping wrapped up his state visit to the U.S. today. Little was announced outside the promise of more meetings and China agreeing to extend their trade war truce until January. NPR's Rob Schmitz has more on what's happened since the truce began.
2: In that time, the Trump administration largely shifted its focus away from China. It started a war of choice with Iran that's led to higher oil and gas prices worldwide. Now, the Trump administration says it's making the world a safer place from a potentially nuclear-armed Iran, but in this time since the truce with Beijing was made, the U.S. and China have not made much progress on key issues like rare earth materials, managing AI, regional issues like the South China Sea, Taiwan.
0: NPR's Rob Schmitz reporting. Iran has offered to reopen the Strait of Hormuz and resume talks on its nuclear program in 7 days. That's if the U.S. lifts its naval blockade, waives sanctions on Iranian oil sales, and observes a ceasefire that would include Lebanon. The deal strongly resembles the so-called Memorandum of Understanding reached in June that collapsed as Iran resumed attacks on shipping in the strait. A powerful nor'easter is expected to wallop parts of the East Coast this weekend with heavy rain and high winds. Ocean State Media's David Wright reports from Rhode Island.
3: Nor'easters tend to be winter events here in New England. It's a storm much like a hurricane, except that it doesn't come up from the tropics. This one is forecast to linger for days. Sean Lacey, town manager in Westerly, Rhode Island, is urging residents to batten down the hatches.
4: You're going to get a lot of rain. You're going to get wind. If you have outside patios, furniture, try and secure it or bring it inside. Do everything you can to secure the items in your yard as you would any other type of wind event storm.
3: Power outages are expected, too, as gale force winds topple trees. Fall foliage hasn't really begun yet, so those trees, full of leaves, are even more vulnerable to the storm. For NPR News, I'm David Wright in Westerly, Rhode Island.
0: Major U.S. stock indexes rose today. This is NPR.
5: It's 6:04. This is news from Wisconsin Public Radio. Good evening. I'm Brady Carlson. Police in Madison are investigating allegations of hazing at an unrecognized fraternity near the University of Wisconsin-Madison campus. Officers responded Wednesday night to an anonymous tip about the Alpha Epsilon Pi fraternity house. Inside the home's basement, they found about 30 partially clothed young men. According to police, the men were covered in, quote, food, condiments, and other liquids. Police said they had marks on their bodies indicating that they were assaulted physically. A thermostat in the basement was set to 81 degrees. Officials with UW-Madison say that AE Pi chapter has no formal affiliation with the university because it was terminated in 2015. The fraternity's chapter president and vice president were taken to jail on Wednesday night. As of this afternoon, criminal charges had not been filed. Tenants at two Milwaukee apartment buildings have been forced to vacate the buildings this week. That's after a city inspection found issues with the electrical and fire safety systems in the properties. Tenants were ordered to leave on Wednesday with 30 minutes to gather their belongings. Shonda Butcher says she's been living on the first floor of one of the buildings for 9 years. She says she ended up staying with friends Wednesday night and called vacating her apartment, quote, depressing. It's like mind-blowing. The buildings are owned by a man who is facing federal charges for allegedly renting his properties to drug traffickers. The property management company in charge of the buildings says electricians are working on the issue. It's unclear when residents would be able to return to the buildings. Partly to mostly cloudy weather continues in Wisconsin. Overnight, we're expecting lows about 45 to 50 degrees. Tomorrow brings more partly cloudy and mild fall weather. Highs for Saturday back around 70 degrees for most of the state. 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
8: This is All Things Considered from NPR News. I'm Juana Summers.
9: And I'm Scott Detrow. The war in Iran has disrupted the global oil supply and driven up the cost of oil. Gasoline has been over $4 a gallon for months, and diesel is above $6.50 a gallon and keeps hitting new record highs. In the U.S., we do have something called the Strategic Petroleum Reserve. It's a huge stockpile of crude oil. That stockpile is a lot smaller, though, than it was when the war with Iran began. NPR Energy reporters Julia Simon and Willa Rubin are here to talk more about what this means. Hey there.
10: Hello. Willa, thanks for having us.
9: Remind us what the reserve is, what role it serves.
10: Yeah, so this is the U.S.'s special reserve of crude oil. This is the stuff that eventually gets refined into gasoline, diesel, jet fuel. Now, this reserve was born out of the great oil supply shock of the 1970s, when we did not have enough oil to get through it. And since then, the U.S. government put all this crude oil in these giant underground salt caverns in Louisiana and Texas. The idea being the U.S. could then send that oil to refineries and pump up the amount of gasoline circulating around.
11: And the key thing to remember here, Scott, there is not much the government can do about oil prices. These prices have to do with global demand, global markets. But in the U.S., the Strategic Reserve can be this special lever that the government can pull in case of emergency, say, the war in Iran.
9: Right, but the lever's been pulled a lot

0: lowest levels since the early 1980s. So, you know, just to put that in context, in February, there were about 415 million barrels. Now we're talking less than 285 million barrels.
1: Wow. I did not realize it had dropped that much. Leads to the question, how does the U.S. plan to refill it?
0: Yeah, I mean, the conventional answer would be to buy more oil from other countries. Of course, that is a lot easier to do when there is enough oil to go around, when prices are low, when, you know, there isn't an international oil crisis. Of course, not really the case right now.
2: Right, which brings us to the announcement late last month from the Trump administration involving Venezuela. The administration said it's partnering with an oil company there, and it says that it'll get a share of the output of 17 oil fields. When the White House announced this deal, they said they would get the oil at a low cost to help refill the reserve. But, Scott, there is a but.
1: I have a feeling you might be saying next that it's going to be not that easy.
2: Right. It certainly won't be. Oil, it's not all the same. It's not all the same weight. It's not all the same density. Much of the oil in Venezuela, it's heavy and dense. It has a lot of sulfur. Much of the oil in the U.S. Strategic Petroleum Reserve, it's lighter. It has lower levels of sulfur. Earlier this month, U.S. Secretary of Energy, Chris Wright, he went on CNBC, and he suggested that rather than putting Venezuelan oil like straight into the reserve, that the U.S. would do a kind of trade where ultimately we would swap to get the kind of oil that we need for the reserve.
0: But there's also another challenge, which is that it's unclear whether the U.S. can access much of the Venezuelan oil in the deal anytime soon. Venezuela's oil industry has been in disrepair for decades. You know, you can't just stick a straw in the ground like a juice box. You know, many of the oil fields that the U.S. just got a stake in, they're just not ready to go. Here's Francisco Monaldi. He is a professor at Rice University.
3: Some of these fields are not attractive at all. Some can be developed, but it will take years because they are so far from the infrastructure. I wouldn't say never, but say 10 to 20 years. Those are unlikely.
0: So it's just, you know, going to take time.
1: Anything else the U.S. can do in the meantime?
0: I mean, the elephant in the room is like, maybe we don't need to use so much oil.
2: You know, Scott, China, they have a strategic petroleum reserve too, but they haven't had to draw it down as much as the U.S. because they have so many electric cars, electric trucks, electric scooters. Now Chinese oil demand is falling. Ultimately, energy experts tell us that the solution isn't just adding to the oil supply. It can be reducing demand.
1: That is NPR's Julia Simon and Willa Rubin. Thanks to both of you.
0: Thank you so much.
4: Chronic diseases like diabetes and heart disease caused 45% of all deaths across Africa. That is according to new research out this week. 3 decades ago, chronic disease accounted for only a quarter of deaths on the continent. As NPR's Fatma Tanis reports, it's a growing challenge for public health officials.
5: Rwanda's government has been working hard for the past 3 decades to grow the economy and encourage people to move from rural areas to cities.
6: Cities are growing, but they're coming up with health problems.
5: That's Dr. Sabine Nsanzimana, Rwanda's health minister. Government data shows doubling rates of obesity and increasing cases of cancer.
6: Lifestyle is changing. People are sitting long hours. And we're now catching up to say, eat healthy, move more, don't drink too much alcohol, don't go into ultra-processed food. Sugar drinks are not good.
5: 10 years ago, Rwanda's health officials were more focused on tackling infectious diseases like malaria and HIV. They still pose risks. Ali Mukdad is a professor of epidemiology at the University of Washington and one of the authors of the report that studied the burden of non-communicable disease, which cannot be spread from one person to another.
7: That's a warning sign for us that we are shifting from infectious disease burden to non-communicable disease burden at a time where we still haven't finished dealing with infectious disease in Africa.
5: Mukdad and other researchers combed through data from 54 African countries.
7: What's really surprising is still high blood pressure is very high. About 26% of the deaths is associated or caused by high blood pressure.
5: Blood pressure can lead to heart disease. Diet and air pollution are also top risk factors for chronic illness. Medication is available, Mukdad says, but there are other issues in the way.
7: There is a problem with screening

0: an early diagnosis of blood pressure.
1: Gene Bookman is with Harvard Medical School and was not part of the study. He says he's interested in more detailed analysis about health risks among people under the age of 30, which make up about 70% of Africa's population.
2: This is a population that doesn't smoke as much as other regions. It's exposed to more infectious risks that can cause some of these conditions. And so the story is going to be very different.
1: He hopes future reports will take that into account, too. Fatma Tanis, NPR News.
3: Parts of Hawaii are bracing for impacts from Hurricane Nolo. It is the third hurricane to affect the island since early August, just the latest storm in a really active Pacific hurricane season. In the meantime, the Atlantic has been unusually quiet. As NPR's Ava Berger reports, scientists are pointing to El Nino.
4: The National Weather Service is tracking three hurricanes in the Pacific Ocean today. Hurricane Nolo is churning near Hawaii. Hurricane Polo has brought heavy rain and dangerous surf to the coast of Mexico. And Hurricane Odalis is camped out between the two in the ocean. The moment reflects this year's extremely busy Pacific hurricane season. So far, there's been 18 hurricanes and dozens of less powerful tropical storms. Hurricane Polo especially surprised scientists. It grew from a tropical storm to a powerful Category 5 in less than 24 hours. Gabriel Vecchi studies hurricanes at Princeton University. He said in his research he's never seen anything like it.
5: I don't have any other hurricane that has increased in intensity as rapidly as Polo.
4: Vecchi and others are pointing to a super strong El Nino. These climate patterns happen every few years when water in the eastern Pacific gets really hot. The warming water provides fuel for hurricanes, driving bigger and more powerful storms. Right now, temperatures in the Pacific are hitting record highs. Paul Roundes studies atmospheric science at the University of Albany.
6: This is just such an extreme El Nino event that it's producing a signature that we've never observed before.
4: He says even some scientists have been surprised.
6: I have heard some sense of shock. I think for one thing, people didn't really quite comprehend how strong this El Nino event was going to get.
4: Scientists still don't totally understand what causes such a strong El Nino. Some recent studies suggest climate change may play a role, but it's still unclear. And while the Pacific has been busy, the story is totally different in the Atlantic. There's been no full-blown hurricanes yet this season. It's the first time that has happened in more than a century. Scientists say that's also a classic El Nino trend. During El Nino years, there's usually more wind shear in the Atlantic. That tears apart storms before they can get more powerful. Vecchi thinks of the situation in terms of a famous novel.
5: It's a tale of two basins, the Pacific incredibly active, and the North Atlantic incredibly inactive.
4: The Atlantic and Pacific hurricane seasons both officially end on November 30th. So, there's still a ways to go. Ava Berger, NPR News.

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1: It's 6:18. You're listening to Wisconsin Public Radio. Good evening. I'm Brady Carlson. There's more All Things Considered still ahead, and at 6:30, it's Marketplace. This week, the U.S. and China held trade summit and extended their trade truce by 2 months. A look at what the talks actually got done. That's on Marketplace tonight at 6:30. Partly to mostly cloudy weather continues in Wisconsin. Overnight lows about 45 to 50 degrees. Tomorrow, more partly cloudy and mild fall weather. Saturday's high still around 70. For Sunday, light morning rain possible in the north and west. Breaks of sun elsewhere with highs in the 60s. 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
0: 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What happens when you defund conservation? Next time on Marketplace.
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6: From NPR News, this is All Things Considered. I'm Juana Summers.
7: And I'm Scott Detrow. The Supreme Court has blocked a Republican attempt to win a House seat in Missouri by redrawing voting districts. This is the case that has been twisting and turning through conflicting court rulings, even as voting for the midterms has started. This could be a boost for Democrats hoping to take back control of the House. The run-up to the midterms has been dominated by aggressive redistricting urged on by President Trump. Jason Rosenbaum of St. Louis Public Radio has been following all of those twists and turns and joins us now. Hey, Jason.
8: Thank you so much for having me.
7: We will get into the details of the ruling in a minute, but let's start here. What is the bottom line on where this now stands?
8: This decision blocks the Republican redistricting that would have helped them flip a seat held by Democratic Representative Emanuel Cleaver of Kansas City. It would have redrawn his district to be mostly with Republican voters, but now it stays as a heavily Democratic district. That's what the Missouri State Supreme Court had ordered, but a federal court, an appeals court, had ruled the opposite way. The U.S. Supreme Court late this afternoon decisively rejected that without any dissent. And with the Republicans holding the House majority by just a few seats and turning several their way in redistricting in other states, this is one of the seats that could determine who controls the chamber after the midterms.
7: And I want to talk about one of the big wrinkles and confusing factors here. There was a primary in August, and it used the Republican-drawn map, right? The map that is no longer in play.
8: Right. And so a couple of things happened here. After Republicans passed the new map in the legislature, citizens got a petition drive going to put it to voter approval. Usually that holds a law up while that's pending, but the Republican Secretary of State waited until the last minute to reject it and incorrectly claimed that a congressional map was not subject to a referendum. Because of that, Republicans argued it was too late to switch back to the old map for the general election, but the state Supreme Court said no, the new map was subject to a referendum and cannot take effect unless voters approve it. So they said it can't be used. They even held Secretary of State Denny Hoskins in contempt. Hmm. The U.S. Supreme Court noted that Missouri Supreme Court warned Hoskins that if the referendum went on the ballot, it would freeze the map. And the unanimous high court ruling noted that Hoskins, quote, nevertheless chose to proceed with the 2025 map for the primary despite, quote, significant risks. The court said changing things now would have just caused electoral chaos.
7: So this has been in the news a lot of focus on it. What has the reaction been so far?
8: Democrats here are relieved because they have a map that protects Cleaver and makes it harder for Republicans to keep the House. The main redistricting opponent, Richard Von Glahn, the executive director of the group leading the referendum effort, said the ruling was a validation of their strategy to have Missourians decide the fate of the Trump-backed map. He said, quote, "We are done with corrupt politicians trying to force their map into effect outside the process outlined in the Missouri Constitution."
7: Had ballots gone out already?
8: Yes, early voting with an excuse is underway currently in Missouri, and election officials were giving voters ballots based on the older congressional map. There's even been some early in-person voting for special cases. And election officials had urged the court not to switch back to the map the legislature passed. That was the map passed at the urging of President Trump. That was primarily because it would cost a lot of money and take a lot of time to print new ballots. So not only a win for Democrats and proponents of a statewide vote on the map, it's a huge relief to local officials running Missouri's elections.
7: Okay, so the ballots that went out were for the map that is now the map that's in use.
8: Yes.
7: Okay, that is Jason Rosenbaum from St. Louis Public Radio. Thank you so much.
8: Thank you for having me.
9: Am I wasting time?
10: We could all use a little more joy in our lives, and that is exactly what Leon Bridges provides with his new album, Happiness Anytime, and it's out today.
9: All they do is talk it over. Yeah.
10: 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Hey there.
11: Hey, thanks for having me.
10: Thanks for being here. Okay, I am a big Leon Bridges super fan, so excited to talk with you about this one. But for folks who maybe aren't as familiar with his music, what should they know?
11: Well, I know you know your stuff, but Leon Bridges is a singer, songwriter, and producer from Fort Worth, Texas. And he really was initially thought of more as an R&B traditionalist or a retro soul singer. And on this new album, he teamed up with a couple of members of the British electro soul band Jungle, Josh Lloyd Watson and Lydia Kiddo, after they ran into each other on the festival circuit, playing with influences that range from soul and disco to Afrobeats and Brazilian jazz.
9: Oh, I hear that voice and it's talking back at me. 10 more years of glory, these are our tears of joy.
10: Julie, can you say more about what sets Leon Bridges' new album apart from his previous work?
11: Yeah. This time, he has deliberately redesigned how he will get to inhabit the stage during his live performances by drawing on this really global variety of rhythmically complex and liberating hand-played dance music. I think it's really cool that he's doing this because he did study dance and choreography and he performed with dance troupes. So he has such a rich relationship to movement. And he, Kiddo, and Lloyd Watson applied insights of all these musical visionaries like Fela Kuti, Sergio Mendes, to cultivate this atmosphere where body, mind, and spirit are so fully engaged. And they emphasize that they didn't drag out their work on any particular song, but they really committed to immediacy, to that living, breathing richness of being in the moment. And you can hear that on a song like Light the Way, which echoes Fela's approach of creating that kind of multi-layered polyrhythmic groove that pulls people in and moves them physically and emotionally and psychologically.
9: Summertime when the heat gets high and the bullet weighs down low, baby. You and I, pretty little thing, wanna cheeky bit of love on a slow day.
10: Julie, is there sort of like a driving theme that unifies all the songs on this record?
11: Yeah, I mean, it really is an album about consciously cultivating joy. And there's agency that's involved in that. He's not naively insisting on optimism so much as he is reaching for a more fully embodied way of sharing space with other people. And there's this awareness and sensitivity to the fact that people will be bringing burdens with them as they enter that space. During the song, Please Don't Say Goodbye, I mean, I hear him playing with time itself, the desire to bend it and stretch it and savor a moment, make it last.
9: All I ever wanna do is see you smile. I was crazy to ever let you walk out of my life.
10: WPLN's Julie Hyatt talking about Happiness Anytime. That's the new album from Leon Bridges. You can hear about more great new albums out today on NPR Music's new Music Friday podcast. Thanks.
11: You're so welcome.

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1: We got some pandas. 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We'll look at what else came out of this week's U.S.-China summit. 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
1: In Denver, I'm Amy Scott, in for Kai Rizdahl. It's Friday, September 25th. Good to have you with us. Chinese President Xi Jinping wrapped up a three-day visit to Washington today, his first state visit in 11 years. But aside from plenty of pageantry and the exchange of animals, what was actually accomplished between the world's largest economic powers? We're going to get to it in our weekly wrap with Anna Swanson at The New York Times and Greg Ipp at The Wall Street Journal. Hi, you two.
2: Hey. Hello.
1: Anna, you're our resident trade reporter. So was there any actual progress on that front in this state visit?
3: So there's still not a lot of specificity, and it does look pretty limited. The two sides did agree to extend their trade truce for 2 months, kind of a minimal time period. The U.S. got a couple more pandas, which, you know, personally, always very exciting. President Trump
1: yes,
3: said that the farmer...
1: Right.
3: President Trump said the farmers would be happy, but we don't have a lot of evidence to that effect yet. So essentially, there was a lot of pomp and circumstance, a state dinner that featured some tech titans, but not a lot of substance to the visit. And I think really the takeaway is, you know, it's hard to do a business and trade summit with a country when you're skeptical of doing business and trade with them. And that's really where the U.S. is with China now. A lot of advisors don't, you know, particularly want to lower tariffs or welcome auto investment into the United States from China. So, you know, the question is just, you know, what are they negotiating over? And it's really become just this kind of, you know, minimal truce that just keeps basic relations going.
1: Yeah. And Greg, can you remind us what this truce covers and what's at stake? It's mostly about rare earth minerals, right?
2: Yeah, well, if you cast your mind back a little over a year when the trade war began, the United States put very high tariffs up to 100% or more on China. China responded by restricting exports of certain critical things like rare earths. The truce that was arrived at in Busan, South Korea, basically said, we'll pull back some of our tariffs. They'll start releasing those exports again. And that's where we stand. That has now been extended for another couple of months. So I guess you could say that assuming that that then gets extended again, we're in kind of like an uneasy equilibrium, right? And it's not getting worse, but it's not getting better. And honestly, you know, given that I think the United States is on a long-term path to decouple its economy from that of China, that's about all you can expect. It's not getting worse at a faster rate, but there's no great desire on the side of the United States or I think of China to really get much closer.
1: Well, another issue that was at least supposed to be on the agenda was AI. And Anna, as you said, there were some big U.S. tech titans who attended a state dinner at the White House last night. But as you reported, there weren't any Chinese tech executives there. What, if anything, do you make of that?
3: Yeah, I thought that was really remarkable to have a state visit with a lot of prominent American business people. You know, tech people certainly were seated at the head table, but also, you know, other companies like Pfizer or GE Aerospace, but no Chinese companies at all. And, you know, in the past, when the U.S. has welcomed leaders from other countries, they do, you know, typically bring their business people with them. President Trump, when he went to China in May, brought a contingent of American business people. You know, I think that it shows that just how hard the relationship is at this point. The countries used to refer to business as kind of the ballast of the relationship, and that's just very thin at this point. And honestly, a lot of major Chinese companies, even in the internet space, in the auto space, are on sanctions lists, you know, lists of companies that cooperate with the military. So I think people felt that the optics of that would just be too much, but it certainly was, you know, kind of an interesting contrast with all the, you know, the supposed warmth and pomp and circumstance of that event.
4: Moving on to another big story this week, the bond market has gotten a lot of attention, with yields on pretty much all U.S. treasuries reaching around 5% or higher. Greg, can you just recap what's going on and what this means for, you know, the rest of us?
2: Sure. Well, there's a few reasons why investors think that the U.S. should be paying higher interest rates on its debt. One that's been there for a while is that we have very large debts and very large deficits, and they're not getting any better, notwithstanding the president's many promises to balance the budget. And so with all that debt out there, and that's a global thing, by the way, investors are just very nervous and they want higher rates. We see this in Japan and France as well. So it's a global phenomenon. The other key thing, of course, is inflation. And this week we saw the price of oil go up. That spells more inflation. When you have that in people's minds, they worry that the Federal Reserve is going to respond by raising short-term interest rates, yet another reason why they would want higher rates on long-term bonds. Now, all that said, we've those rates have gone up a lot in a very short period of time, and we now have yields that are as high, if not higher, than they were 20 years ago. And inflation isn't that much higher than it used to be, so it's hard to see why they should keep going up at this rate.
4: Anna, a lot of people are asking, is this the new normal, or maybe the era of cheap money we saw for so many years was not normal? What do you think?
3: Yeah, so yeah, I think Greg is absolutely right. There's this confluence of factors. You know, obviously oil prices, higher inflation, the expectation for the Fed to hike rates. Now the markets are placing nearly 70% odds on the Fed raising interest rates again in late October. You know, hopefully some of that with the war and oil prices could be passing at some point, though that has proved a very tricky situation for the administration to address and get past. But it has been really, right now it is a very painful situation to consumers because of more costly mortgages and auto loans. And yeah, we will see if that's something that can be lowered in the near future.
4: Yeah, and we're going to talk a little bit about how higher borrowing costs affect all of us coming up later in the show. But that's it for now. Anna Swanson with the New York Times. Greg Ipp is at the Wall Street Journal. Thank you both so much. Have a good weekend.
2: All right, thanks. Have a great weekend, Anna.
4: On Wall Street today, stocks were up. We'll have the details when we do the numbers.

0: As Anna and Greg and I were just talking about, when interest rates rise, all of us pay more to borrow, including the federal government. And this week, the Congressional Budget Office put out a new report looking at what higher borrowing costs could mean for federal deficits, debt, and the overall economy over the next 30 years. If interest rates rise just one percentage point above the CBO's expectations. Incidentally, rates are already there. Marketplace's Nancy Marshall-Genzer breaks it down for us.
1: Let's do a little time travel here to the year 2056. And let's say interest rates are still about one percentage point over the Congressional Budget Office's baseline, putting them at a bit more than 5%. Carolyn Bordeaux, executive director of the deficit watchdog group Concord Action, says the federal government's interest payments would have risen along with the higher interest rate.
2: It doesn't have to rise by much to really balloon the interest payments that we are making on this debt.
1: Bordeaux says just in the first 10 years of our timeline, we would have paid about $1.5 trillion more in interest, adding to our national debt and also dragging down economic growth. Chris Towner, policy director at the Committee for a Responsible Federal Budget, says that's because the higher rate the federal government was paying would make it harder for private companies to compete with it for loans to expand.
3: Because the government is going to always be able to pay an interest rate that is, you know, more attractive than private investment.
1: And a sluggish economy produces less tax revenue for the federal government. Abhi Gupta at Yale's Budget Lab says all this adds up to a higher budget deficit.
4: Both because the government is paying higher interest rates on its existing debt and because more government borrowing shrinks the economy and increases the deficit sort of indirectly.
1: Gupta says the government could fight its way out of this quagmire.
4: All we need is for Congress to undertake moderate-sized, consistent deficit reduction, and that will be enough to stabilize debt to GDP going forward.
1: That is the ratio of government debt to total economic output. If nothing changes, the CBO says, with this higher-than-expected interest rate, debt held by the public would grow to 222% of GDP in fiscal year 2056. I'm Nancy Marshall-Genzer for Marketplace.

0: Between trade wars and inflation, extreme weather and drought, U.S. farmers have been going through it. Add to the mix the Trump administration's cuts to the federal workforce, the Natural Resources Conservation Service, which helps farmers protect soil and water, lost nearly a quarter of its staff last year. Harvest Public Media's Abigail Botar reports.
1: John Williams is walking me through the vegetable farm he manages in central Illinois.
2: So all these white tubes coming up are tree tubes, so they're little protections for newly planted trees.
1: And the farm has a lot of new trees. Hazelnut, apple, and pear trees run in between the field and around the farm's perimeter. The farm got funding to plant these trees through the Natural Resources Conservation Service, a federal agency under the U.S. Department of Agriculture. William says the trees will help protect the farm's soil from strong winds and heavy rains.
2: That'll help keep more of our soil on our land and less from running downhill.
1: NRCS staff in county offices across the nation help farmers like Williams implement practices that prevent soil erosion and improve soil health. The agency was founded almost a century ago in response to the Dust Bowl, but it lost 22% of its staff nationwide last year after President Donald Trump's sweeping cuts to the federal workforce. Adam Grebe grows corn and soy on his farm in central Minnesota. He was recently working on a project to prevent soil erosion, but then the NRCS staffer he was working with left the agency.
3: And so I've gotten pushed to other offices.
1: Grebe says he was sometimes stuck driving an hour to a different county office, where he felt like he was starting from square one with new NRCS workers.
3: You kind of get pushed back to the bottom of the pile when you lose your technician or engineer.
1: Just across the state line, Wisconsin saw some of the steepest cuts to NRCS staff in the Midwest, losing more than 30% of its workforce. Chuck Anderas is the policy director at Michael Fields Agricultural Institute, a Wisconsin nonprofit focused on sustainable agriculture. He says some highly agricultural counties are now without any NRCS staff at all.
4: A lot of beginning farmers and a lot of people that are transitioning to grazing for the first time really rely on the technical assistance that they get alongside the cost share money.
1: It's been a feast or famine at the NRCS in recent years. The Biden administration poured more than $19 billion in additional funding for NRCS programs to address climate change. But those funds were rescinded by the Trump administration last year.
5: You have this demand, you have this proven benefit for farmers, and yet they're taking money away from it.
1: That's Michael Happ with the Institute for Agriculture and Trade Policy, a Minnesota-based nonprofit. He recently analyzed how these cuts are impacting the agency's flagship program. The Environmental Quality Incentives Program had a 38% decrease in grants awarded from 2024 to 2025. Happ says a growing number of farmers are competing for this dwindling funding.
5: It seems like conservation as an idea keeps getting more and more popular among farmers. We saw an increase in folks lining up at the door to apply for these programs at the same time that the number accepted went down.
1: Harvest Public Media reached out to the USDA for comment, but officials did not respond. Happ says he worries farmers will start to get discouraged from applying for conservation funding through NRCS at all, which could damage conservation efforts for years to come. In Central Illinois, I'm Abigail Botar for Marketplace.

0: Coming up,
1: 1.5 gigatons of greenhouse gas emissions annually.
0: That's a lot. But first, let's do the numbers. The Dow Jones Industrial Average rose 478 points, 0.9% to close at 51,828. The NASDAQ climbed 129 points, almost 0.5% to finish at 27,068. And the S&P 500 rose 39 points, 0.5% to end at 7743. For the week, the Dow added about 0.3%. The NASDAQ gained more than 2%. The S&P 500 rose 1.2%. Iran has proposed reopening the Strait of Hormuz in 7 days if the U.S. agrees to end its blockade of Iranian ports. Crude oil prices have fallen amid the talks. Brent crude stands at $104 a barrel. U.S. West Texas Intermediate is about $92 a barrel. Bond prices rose. The yield on the 10-year T-note fell to 5.17%. 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
0: This is Marketplace. I'm Amy Scott. It's back to school season, which means for a lot of people, the threat of a report card looms large. But students aren't the only ones getting graded. A new scorecard out this month from a group of climate and environmental watchdogs looks at the greenhouse gas emissions associated with private equity firms. And by and large, the grades aren't so good. Amanda Mendoza is a senior researcher with the Private Equity Stakeholder Project. Thanks for joining us.
7: Thank you so much for having me. I appreciate it.
0: So what is this climate risk scorecard? What goes into this?
7: Yeah, absolutely. So it is developed by the Private Equity Climate Risks Consortium. This is the third iteration of the scorecard report. And over the years, we've been able to build on our research in order to profile the energy portfolios of 20 of the major private equity firms. And we found that they produce an estimated 1.5 gigatons of greenhouse gas emissions annually through their fossil fuel investments.
0: Wow. And who are some of the big players here? Are they household names or likely firms people don't necessarily know about?
7: It's a mixture. So definitely some names that might be familiar to some folks. Some of the big diversified firms are the Carlyle Group, BlackRock, Blackstone. And then we also include a bunch of like infrastructure and energy specialist firms that aren't quite as large, but they do have very large energy portfolios, which is why we wanted to make sure we included them in the analysis.
0: And what's the outcome that this consortium is looking for in shining a light on these investments? What would you like this scorecard to accomplish?
7: Yeah, our basic purpose and our main audience here is for the investors in those private equity funds. So those are institutional investors like public pension funds and university endowments. And we want to make sure that we can give them the information, like the comprehensive information, to allow them to make appropriate investments. You know, this is U.S. pensioners' futures that are being invested in these private equity funds. We also want to make sure that the public has this information because there is, as we all are well aware of, a massive sort of build out with the data center expansion and AI that is causing a lot more fossil fuel expansion as well. And the public really deserves to know who is behind that and the money that's being invested in it.
0: There was a big push at the start of this decade to really try to decarbonize the financial system, all these net zero alliances forming in banking and asset management. And then, you know, there was a big backlash. Has that taken the pressure off these firms to decarbonize their own investments?
7: You know, I think that it has. Even we've been doing this project for about 5 years now. A few years ago, there were a whole lot more net zero announcements that were coming out. There was a lot more posturing for green investments coming out. But with the sort of latest administration, sort of lack of regulation that we've seen lately, we've definitely seen a change, especially with the investing in the AI data center build out as well.
0: So how does this scorecard compare to previous years? Has there been any progress or do you see, you know, retreat?
7: We've seen a very mixed results. We've had some firms that have made some progress as far as cleaning up their energy portfolios and transitioning. And then we've seen some other firms almost go the opposite way, and that would significantly harm their grade and their progress in transitioning their portfolio.
0: Are these investments in fossil fuels profitable as the, you know, much of the global economy is shifting to renewable energy?
7: We did an analysis to look at the oil and gas funds that private equity have put forward. And over the lifespan of those funds, about in the past decade or so, we were able to find that, you know, while these have been marketed as high yield, high return funds, we found that the median fund returned only 2% more than investors contributed. And after accounting for inflation, investors actually lost money on average. And of course, as climate chaos and climate disasters get more intense, the physical risk to those assets are going to increase as well. And while the private equity firms continue to make profit off of these investments through fees, through dividend recapitalization and paybacks, it's the public pension funds and sort of the people who are faced with the potential consequences should those investments go wrong.
0: Private equity, of course, exists to make money for its shareholders, right? And as you've said, maybe these investments aren't as profitable as they could be. But should this industry be responsible for trying to create societal change?
7: That's an interesting question. I think we would want to make sure that the investors themselves, who are the ones who are entrusting their pensioners' financial future to the private equity firms, are enacting solid guardrails and standards for what they want to invest in. So we think that, you know, the pension funds themselves and the investment staff are the ones who might have the ability to change course here and to make sure that their own portfolios are aligned with the goals that they want to stick to for their sort of transition plans.
0: Have you talked to folks in these private equity firms? How do they respond to this critique?
7: Yeah, so as part of our methodology, it's really important to us to make sure that we have the most accurate data that we could possibly have. So as a part of our methodology, we have reached out to each of the 20 private equity firms. Very few of them respond. Some of them have responded with a few edits that needed to be made, and we're always happy to make those edits and adjustments in the report. And then we've also followed up once the report has been published. offering to meet with them, to talk with them, be as a resource with them as they sort of make their energy transition plans for their own companies as well. We haven't gotten any offers of meetings yet, but we're always open to discussing and being a resource to both investors and the private equity firms.
0: All right. Amanda Mendoza is a senior researcher with the Private Equity Stakeholder Project. Thanks for your time.
7: Thank you so much.
0: As always, for more reporting on the economic story that is climate change, check out our podcast, How We Survive.

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1: This final note on the way out today. Well, here's one way to protect your job in the AI revolution. Lie. I saw this in Fast Company. In a survey from software company Vizier, nearly half of workers said they'd exaggerated their AI usage or expertise to colleagues or leadership to meet expectations. It's known as performative AI use, and no wonder 45% of the workers said they felt pressured to use AI, even when they're not confident in how to use it effectively. Our theme music was composed by BJ Lederman. Marketplace's executive producer is Nancy Fergali. Joanne Griffith is the chief content officer. Neil Scarborough is the vice president and general manager. And I'm Amy Scott. Have a great weekend. We'll be back on Monday.

0: This is Wisconsin Public Radio. Good evening. I'm Brady Carlson. It's 6:59. Just ahead at 7 o'clock, it's Wisconsin Today. And stay with us at 8 o'clock for fresh air. All that and more is coming up.
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3: Two Wisconsin football teams at the crossroads as the Packers try to get their offense into gear in a Thursday night game, and the Badgers get ready to kick off their Big Ten season. Get the latest on both teams' prospects for this year. It's Wisconsin Today. I'm Rob Ferret. Also today, the money is flowing into Wisconsin election campaigns in the run-up to November. That's showing up the ads you see and hear. The Inside Wisconsin Politics team looks at the latest in the campaigns for governor and the state legislature. And nearly 200 buildings around Milwaukee will open their doors this weekend for an annual event that celebrates the city's architectural gems. Interesting and unexpected places are open that are normally closed to the public.
4: Milwaukee is a city of neighborhoods and definitely a great opportunity to get out of your comfort zone and visit a place that you maybe never have been to before.
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5: Live from NPR News in Washington, I'm Ryland Barton. The Trump administration appears to be expanding its campaign of taxpayer-funded TV ads promoting President Trump. The White House describes these as public service announcements, but lawmakers from both parties have criticized them as propaganda. The White House defends the ads as educational and patriotic. The number of U.S. troops who have died or been wounded in the Iran war continues to rise. NPR's Quill Lawrence reports 19 service members have died and 861 wounded.
6: 18 U.S. troops have died in combat since the war began in February, and this week the Army announced an additional officer died, not in combat, after she fell ill on a flight toward the region. The number of wounded in action has also crept up, including a number of traumatic brain injuries that can take weeks to diagnose. The Pentagon has said that most of the wounded have been able to return to duty. The strain of long deployments is also taking a toll. While President Trump initially and repeatedly said the war would be over in days or weeks, it has included a record-breaking 9 months at sea for the Abraham Lincoln Carrier Group, which is now en route home. The Navy confirmed this week that at least 8 sailors attempted suicide during that tour. Quill Lawrence, NPR News.
5: The Supreme Court is allowing states to resume using a controversial federal tool to check voter eligibility before the November elections. A lower court had blocked the use of the Systematic Alien Verification for Entitlements, or SAVE, program, saying it violates voter privacy and can lead to wrongful voter purges. Voting law experts say that a rule barring systematic voter purges 90 days before an election will likely limit the ruling's impact on the midterms. New polls out this week paint a mixed picture of how people feel about AI. NPR's Windsor Johnston reports the surveys come amid calls from industry leaders to slow development of the rapidly changing technology.
7: A new Reuters Ipsos poll found 73% of Americans worry that AI companies are not doing enough to prevent serious harm. Harvard Medical School psychologist Luana Marquez says those concerns make sense, but people need a way to stay informed about the risks of AI without getting overwhelmed by every warning.
8: I think looking at data in a balanced way, trying to take emotions out, and not drinking out of a fire hose. I think if you every day and go, what's happening to AI today? You're basically activating that threat in your brain.
7: In a separate Gallup poll, 34 out of 37 countries surveyed said they feel optimistic about AI, but 3 out of 4 Americans told Gallup AI worries them. Windsor Johnston, NPR News.
5: Residents on Hawaii's Big Island are bracing for potentially life-threatening and catastrophic flooding from Hurricane